0: Zverev won the first set in a tie break, but the Italian took charge from there, winning the next three for his fifth Grand Slam title in just 3 years. The German was looking for back-to-back Grand Slams after winning the French Open, but succumbed to Sinner once again.
1: Yannick, I don't really like you anymore, to be fair. I lost to you 9 times in a row. He showed once again why he's the best player in the world. It was great to share the center court with you on finals weekend. It's a great honor to be here. Unfortunately, I didn't go my way, but congratulations to you.
0: To the weather, isolated showers across the southern inland areas, tending scattered along the far southern ranges and adjacent western slopes, falling as snow above 1,500 metres. In Sydney, sunny today with northwesterly winds, heading for a top of 20 degrees in the city and in the west. 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
3: Welcome to Mornings with Kylie Morris.
4: The state funeral begins shortly for a man and scientist who was one of the best of us. We'll take a moment to remember Professor Richard Scollier shortly.

I'm Kylie Morris. Thanks for your company today. It's not often that the passing of a scientist is recognised by a state funeral, but such was the gigantic impact of Richard Scollier. That is what happened shortly in Sydney for the Australian of the Year. We'll be talking to another leading thinker and cancer researcher from the scientific community about Richard's contributions. Also coming up, we're doing mystery artists rather than mystery songs this week. Musicians who did something very different to music when they first started out. And one of the artists in this band started out life as a businessman with a fleet of ice cream trucks before making one of the oldest punk debuts in music history. We'll also be casting our eyes upward. It's Milky Way season, and the Central West knows where to look for the very best perspectives in their dark skies. We always welcome your feedback, your texts, your calls. So if you hear something and would like to join the conversation, please give us send us a text on 0487 99 12 33, or you can call on 1300 33 12 33.

0: seeing in the moonlight today, very shortly. Australia will farewell one of its favourite sons, one of the most substantial medical minds we've ever seen, and a good bloke too. Professor Richard Scollier's state funeral will happen today at the Opera House. It's due to start at 11 o'clock. We'll celebrate his legacy next.
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0: Sydney Opera House will be a sombre, reflective scene today, with dignitaries and family members gathering to farewell Professor Richard Scollier. He was a man who turned melanoma from a death sentence into something largely curable. And so a state funeral today will celebrate his life and legacy a month after his death from brain cancer. There are all kinds of people going along. The Governor-General, the Prime Minister, Chris Minns, members of his favourite band, Richard's favourite band, Peter Garrett and Martin Rotsey from Midnight Oil will be there, and the service is going to be broadcast on ABC TV, Channel 9, iView, ABC Sydney on radio. It's just a mark of the extraordinary impact and reach, I guess, that Professor Richard Scollier had in his life. Joining us is Professor Matt Dunn, who's a precision medicine researcher with the Hunter Medical Research Institute. Matt, good morning and thank you for joining us.
5: Good morning, Carly.
0: So it's a reflective moment for everyone who is gathering there at the Opera House to remember Richard Scollier today. As a scientist, as a member of the scientific community, what are you reflecting on?
5: I mean, it's a sad day indeed for Richard's family and his friends, for science and I suppose for Australians in general. You know, Richard was a pioneer of cancer research globally. You know, he published more than 1,000 articles every day of the week. 48 people cite his work in their own work. It's just a remarkable achievement. And what he was able to do with his partner in crime, Georgina Long, at the Melanoma Institute, really transformed one of the most aggressive forms of cancer, melanoma, into a cure, as you mentioned before. And I'm sure there's many of your listeners today that are alive thanks to his and Georgina's work. So it's indeed a truly reflective day, but it's also a celebration of what he was able to achieve in such a short amount of time. And although we're all very sad for his passing and for his family's loss, we're also very thankful that we got to experience 59 years of the brilliance of Richard Scollier.
0: Matt, what was his brilliance? Like, why did he have such an impact? How was he able to kind of achieve the consequences that he did? And I suppose for his research to land as effectively as it has?
5: I mean, it was really reflected in his own brain cancer journey. You know, what he did in melanoma was to change the paradigm. He recognised that the tumours that he was studying under the microscope were completely different to what the normal body usually has. Its skin cells changed so remarkably that for some reason the cancer had turned off the immune system's ability to recognise these foreign molecules that were now growing on the skin of Australian patients. And rather than just report on that, he kind of really shaped up the way that we do things by flipping treatment on its head, you know, firstly showing that there's a possibility that the immune system can recognize a tumor, and then secondly,

0: he flipped it on his head and employed these sophisticated new immune therapies before any other intervention, which really was transformational in the way that it awoken the immune system that was silenced. And it meant that throughout all of the other procedures that a patient would experience during their melanoma journey, the immune system was now awake, and it was contributing to all of those other standard approaches such as surgery and chemotherapy, and it was making them work better. And without that, you know, his discoveries about using immune checkpoint inhibitors would have provided a benefit, but not to the level that they have, where, you know, patients with brain metastatic melanoma are now cured with immune therapy, which is absolutely remarkable. Typically, when a melanoma goes to the brain, a patient has 6 months to live, and there's not really anything you can do other than surgery. So for him and Georgina Long to identify that potential approach is remarkable, and it's changed the way we think about cancer treatment forever.
1: Matt, he was also unusual in that he was a scientist and obviously someone of immense kind of creativity and capability inside the lab and when working on the small team to achieve these kinds of extraordinary progressions that you describe. But he was also willing, it seemed, to share with the broader public his own diagnosis, you know, when he was diagnosed with this brain cancer, this very aggressive kind of brain cancer. He chose to make that a public experience and I suppose shared it with us in order that we could learn too from what was going on. I mean, that sets him apart as well, doesn't it, from a research scientist who is just delivering scientific papers.
0: Yeah, I mean, absolutely. He through his own work experience, was able to show that science can change outcomes in real time. You know, he's done this in his own lifetime. He wasn't experiencing these benefits of his scientific endeavours in his retirement. He was seeing that while he was still at the desk. And so I suppose he recognised the power of communication and sharing, and to have the bravery to, you know, show all of the darkest days and some of the successes that he experienced during his own brain cancer treatment is remarkable. I mean, it's perfectly captured in the way that he wants to be remembered, a proud Aussie who gave it a crack.
1: Yeah.
0: Just inspiring others to chase their dreams with humility, love and compassion. So,
1: A listener, Richard, has texted in to say, hey, some people admire and respect influencers, movie stars, sporting people. For me, Richard and Georgina are at the top of the tree, real heroes, never missed an opportunity to watch and listen to them. What a loss. I recommend reading Richard's book. Cheers and thanks. And that book, of course, is called Brainstorm. And that was a kind of recounting of his experiences after diagnosis and also of the work that he did in the lab and on melanoma beforehand. There must have been times, surely, Matt, when despair might have overwhelmed Richard and he might have chosen to retreat into his kind of private and family life. Do you understand what motivated him to stay in the public eye?
0: Oh, completely. That's not the guy Richard is, I suppose. You know, he's a humble guy, but incredibly brilliant. It would have been very difficult for his family throughout that period to experience such potential loss or future loss so publicly. And my heart and my thoughts go out to Richard's family for their bravery supporting his mission, you know. Similar thing happened to me when my daughter was diagnosed with an incurable brain tumour. I went public to raise awareness, to raise the conversation and to start, you know, funding paediatric brain cancer research. This is 9 years ago now. I understand what he went through and I did similar things. Obviously, it wasn't me that was faced with the tumour, it was my daughter. But in the same way, I thought, you know, there's more that can be done. Collaboration and communication, sharing the experience can change outcomes for others. And I think, you know, he's done that. He started an international clinical trial with his partner, Georgina, that's open in the US that takes some of the treatments that he had himself for the first time and is now being tested on patients, particularly in North Carolina. And we did the same thing with the treatments we discovered for my daughter, Josephine, and a phase two clinical trial is now finished. Using that same approach. So, you know, it's these kind of compassionate

0: access kind of approaches that really change things for the future. You know, these are aggressive, incurable cancers. We haven't been able to move the dial on them forever. And sometimes personal stories can inspire the team to do things a little bit more differently and to try things that are outside the box. And sometimes those approaches are the ones that can lead to, you know, generational changes for cancers like brain cancer.
1: Matt, I'm getting the sense that maybe one of the shared emotions that we're all feeling today is gratefulness.
0: Oh, absolutely. You know, that was the word of the week in my house last week, the school holidays. You've got to be grateful for people like Richard who, you know, took those therapies himself, proved that they were safe. There was some emerging evidence for why they were being used. And, you know, he experienced 3 years survival for a glioblastoma, which typically has a survival of 15 months at best, and an aggressive form of tumour, none worse in the adult spectrum. And it has, you know, provided evidence based on science, based on his own tumour tissue, based on his own blood profiling throughout his journey, and shared that with the world to say that there is potential for the use of immune therapies in brain cancer, not just melanoma, but how we use them is still an open question, and a lot more work will have to be done, both in trials and in the lab, to try and figure out how best we use them.
1: Matt, thank you so much for your time and thanks for sharing your thoughts with us this morning.
0: Thanks, Carly.
1: That's Professor Matt Dunn, who is a precision medicine researcher with the Hunter Medical Research Institute. And as he was saying there, you may recall his journey and public campaign linked to the cancer of his daughter. Professor Richard Scollier, again, to be farewelled at the state funeral. It's the Sydney Opera House. Dignitaries, family members, all gathering there in Sydney to farewell the former Australian of the Year. Yeah, it's probably right to say he was one of our brightest lights and biggest hearts. On 12:33 ABC Newcastle and statewide, it's 22 minutes past 10.

0: Vance Joy's Riptide from his album God Loves You When You're Dancing. Now, coming up later this hour, we'll visit the Central West, where some of the darkest skies and brightest stars in the world can be seen. They go together, don't they? People travel from overseas, from locally, from across the state, from across Australia, just to stargaze. It's the first in a series that we're going to do this week of inland tourism visits, so the kinds of places that we might want to visit in the interior of New South Wales. And we do want your help with ideas. So let us know, what's the most extraordinary thing about your town or region? If you've got family visiting from overseas or someone arriving who doesn't know where you live, where would you take them? What is it about where you live that sets it apart? Something really special or unique that people ought to travel to see? I look forward to hearing your ideas, because we know these kinds of ideas are better shared, because then we all benefit from them. So please send us a text on 0487 99 1233.
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0: Nikki Ellett is back with News Extra. Nikki, how have you got? Hello, hello.
3: Oh, I'm fangirling this morning over a very famous actress. And every time I hear that Dame Judi Dench is going to be appearing in a film, I know it's going to be quality. She's the most seasoned actor. She's got so much authority, so much class. She's been a Dame of the British Empire since 1988. And yeah, there's so much to like about her, and the primness and the properness and the manners. And in fact, let's just listen to a little clip so we can listen. We can remind us. It is.
0: I've got to say, it's her voice. As soon as you hear her start speaking, she couldn't be anyone else. Here she is.
4: No one should think themselves wiser than me. It is not for any of the Queen's subjects to presume to tell Her Majesty when and where she should come out of mourning. It is the Queen's sorrow that keeps her secluded. It is an overwhelming amount of work and responsibility, work that she feels will soon wear her out entirely.
5: Your Majesty.
4: Is it not enough that she is uncheered and unguided, that she should also have to suffer these malicious rumours?
3: Oh.
0: Full of passion there.
3: Yes, that's a scene from Her Majesty Mrs. Brown, also starring Billy Connolly, just saying. But I wanted to play this just to remind you then of how shocking this is. She has made an admission, Dame Judi Dench. She was a very naughty little child, and I'm just bringing this up because it's worth sharing. And do you know what she got up to? She posted a dead rat through a neighbour's letterbox as a child. That wonderful woman we just heard was a naughty little rat fink as a kid, and she did it for her because her brothers told her to. She grew up in York with her older brothers, Geoffrey and Peter. And according to this National Treasure, she'd basically, her brothers used to play cricket in the backyard. I think she did too. And they just lost too many cricket balls in this neighbour's garden, always batting the balls over the fence in all directions. But there was one lady called Miss Lazenby, and she'd never throw the ball back or give it back. So they decided to get even with her, and the boys found a dead rat in the barn. They parceled it up and they passed it on to their sister, Dame Judi Dench, and said, "Judy, can you just go around and pop this through Miss Lazenby's, the slot on her door?" So she did. She popped around. She posted a dead rat to the nasty, nasty neighbour, and they tied a note to it saying, "Please give us our balls back." She'd just been asked in a podcast whether they ever got the balls back, and she said, "Probably not." So there you go. It's just, you know, she never fails to impress me, and she never fails to surprise me. And now I'm wondering, did you ever get up to mischief as a kid?
0: Did you not? Sorry, I have teenagers. I'm not going to admit to anything on air that I might have done in childhood, because even, you know, when you're a parent, I mean, you didn't do anything wrong. You've never been drunk. You never smoked. All of those things. No, I was perfectly well behaved. Oh. How about you, Nikki?
3: Well, actually, I'm glad you asked, Kylie. I was just thinking about
0: that. I feel like there's
3: that.
0: A confession box well, that we yes, should be moving into
3: yes.
0: the studio at this
3: now,
0: point.
3: Mrs. Wall, if you're listening, I grew up in the Central West and there was a house a couple of doors up the hill, and one, I think it was a weekend, a sunny afternoon, it was sunny. I was little, I was a toddler, and I do have some very early memories, and this is one. And my brother, Richard, and I went toddling up the hill. He was a couple of years older. Went into the Wall's backyard. Their back door was open. So in we went, and there was no one home. We went into this sunny kitchen, and there were two things that caught our eye. One was a freshly baked cake, which was cooling on the bench. And the other was that Mrs. Wall had been sewing, and her big scissors were there on the bench. So my brother sat me on the stool, gave me a haircut, butchered my hair. Then we got stuck into the cake, and then we left. And I've remembered this in recent times and thought, Mrs. Wall just went out and she came home and found human hair all over the floor and half her cake missing. I wonder what she ever made of that scene.
0: I think this is a story of your brother getting up to mischief.
3: Oh, he had a willing accomplice.
0: Oh, yeah, fair enough.
3: And we didn't.
0: I was trying to
3: kids.
0: Let you off there.
3: Anyway, I apologise.
0: Yeah, I'm sure, yes.
3: It was a long time ago.
0: I'm sure we're all forgiving you here. Listen,
3: there was no malice. But I imagine it's like a hex coming in and finding, I don't know, human sacrifice on the floor. I'm sorry.
0: Well, maybe you've just explained something that someone's been wondering about for, you know, many decades. Nikki, thank you so much.
3: No worries.
1: Weather.
0: So dry and sunny across much of the state today, tending partly cloudy across the inland with isolated showers across the southern inland and along the far southern ranges and adjacent western slopes, with snow falling above 1,500 metres. Patchy morning frost you will have seen, and possible fog across the northern ranges, western slopes and inland plains. Northwest to westerly winds, fresh and gusty at times on the southern ranges and Illawarra Shoalhaven. Tomorrow, isolated showers again across the southern and central inland, tending scattered across the far southern ranges. More snow forecast above 1,100 metres. That's good news for those of you who might be heading down to the slopes or indeed are already on the slopes looking for some snow. There's a chance of thunderstorms along the Victorian border of the Riverina. Dry and mostly sunny, though, elsewhere in the east, tending cloudy across the northern inland. Current temperatures, Yamba is 17, Port Macquarie 13, Gosford 15, Newcastle 13. If you're in Armidale, chilly 5 degrees, Port Kembla even is 16, Green Cape 16, Katoomba is 6, Goulburn is 8, Thredbo is minus 0.4 degrees, so just below freezing, Tamworth is 9, Dubbo's 9, Young and Albury are both 10, and Broken Hill and Wilcannia 13.
1: Traffic.
0: Now, to the south coast, and on the Prince's Highway at Cobargo, there's a serious accident involving multiple vehicles with people trapped. So the highway is closed in both directions at Quinlan's Road. Emergency services and Transport New South Wales are both in attendance there. And the advice is that motorists should try to use diversions, avoid that area, and as well, of course, allow extra travel time. So the location again is the Prince's Highway at Cobargo. The highway there is closed in both directions at Quinlan's Road.
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0: Now, the mystery artist theme this week is unlikely rock stars, or they used to do what for a living? There were a couple of unlikely rock stars in this British punk rock new wave band. One was born Brian Duffy in 1938 in Essex. Before he became a drummer and co-founder of this band, Brian was an entrepreneur and a businessman. Right up to the mid-70s, he owned a fleet of ice cream vans and ran a bottle shop. He was also the owner of one of the earliest home brewing equipment companies. I like him already. Brian Duffy was 38 years old before he changed his name to Jet Black and formed a band with Hugh Cornwall. Hugh Cornwall, also an unlikely rock star, he'd earned himself a degree in biochemistry from the University of Bristol and then went to do postgraduate research in Sweden. When he got back to the UK, Jet Black suggested they use the empty rooms above his bottle shop to rehearse. They pulled in a couple of other bandmates and voila, the Stranglers were born. And at 38, drummer Jet Black was probably the oldest debut punk in music history. I'm going to play you one of the Stranglers' most famous tunes with its distinctive harpsichord, kind of synthesizer backing texture. You can hear it already, can't you? Here are our unlikely rock stars. The Stranglers with Golden Brown.

0: from The Stranglers, a band of unlikely rock stars who started out selling ice creams from a fleet of trucks, studying biochemistry, making home brew before starting a punk new wave band. More unlikely rock stars tomorrow.
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0: Now, what do you do when you're a vineyard owner with a glut of grapes at the exact same time that some consumers are trying to cut down on their drinking? Will that grape crop you worked so hard to bring to fruit be wasted? Not in the hilltops near Young. Brian Freeman is co-owner of Freeman Vineyards with his daughter, and he's primed to build the state's first de-alcoholisation facility. That is a hard word to say, but you get the idea. It's taking the alcohol content out of wine. Brian, thanks for pushing through your head cold to talk to us today. Hello.
3: Hi, it's a pleasure.
0: So I need you to start out with explaining to me what is the use of de-alcoholising, and how is it that you're about to build the state's first facility for it?
3: Well, it's about producing no or low alcohol wines. That fortunately we're involved with a brewing company that they've made a zero alcohol beer that has been incredibly successful. And the plan is that with their expertise, that we'll be able to produce wines that have no alcohol.
0: So currently, if you are involved in vineyards or bringing grapes to fruit in the state of New South Wales, how do you offer no or local alcohol if you wanted to do that?
3: Well, we've already done it. That there was a wine released, a zero Prosecco, last week, not under our label, but under another label with the brewery's label. And we made the wine here in the hilltops, and then the wine went down to the Barossa Valley to have the alcohol removed down there and then came back again.
0: Right. So currently you're effectively outsourcing that process to other outfits elsewhere in interstate.
3: Yes, so far that's been the case. But what we want to do is to be able to do the whole production, the whole cycle from sort of grapes to bottle here in the hilltops region, because that will help us improve the quality. Mm. But we're starting off with very high quality grapes to start with. So the plan is to be able to produce very high quality zero alcohol wines.
0: Can you explain in simple terms for me what the process is?
3: It's a distillation that takes out different fractions in the wine, but it's done under vacuum, so it is under a low temperature, so we can take the alcohol out and leave the other body of the wine there.
0: How big a market is there for de-alcoholised wine? I mean, you mentioned that you're involved, you have a partnership with a brewer who's had a great deal of success with low alcohol or no alcohol beer, and that does seem to be something that we're broadly aware of. But has wine been as successful in being replicated at a low or zero alcohol level?
3: Yes, the answer to that is no, not really. There's a lot of interest in it. But the challenge is to be able to produce a top quality one. And that's the conversations I've had with lots of people, is that they've tried these zero alcohol wines, but they just don't find them satisfying, that they don't have the quality. Some of them just don't have the quality that what we hope to produce. And that's been the success with the beer, that they've been able to produce really top quality beer without alcohol. So when you take the alcohol out of wine, it can end up being quite hollow, and then that's replaced with sugar and it ends up being quite sweet, but to fill out the palate.
0: One of our listeners, Jared, has just written in, Brian, to say it defeats the entire purpose of the exercise. Wouldn't it just be grape juice? It's not just grape juice, is it?
3: No, it's definitely not grape juice. We actually ferment and produce a wine from it, an alcoholic wine, and then take the alcohol out. But it's for those people who want to reduce their alcohol consumption or who decided not to drink alcohol for various reasons.
0: Mm. Tell us about Hilltops making wine on the Hilltop. So you're near Young. As I understand it, it's a fairly small wine growing region there.
3: Yes, it is relatively small. It's what we call an evolving region. That our main business in the past has been to produce grapes and sell them to other wineries. We sell to wineries from Victoria through to Queensland. And 8 years ago, we were selling 2,000 tonnes of grapes. That's now, this last season, was down to 450 tonnes. So the rest of the grapes actually went to feed sheep.
0: Sorry, I can hear the remnants of that cold bothering you there.
3: Yes, it is.
0: I won't keep you for too much longer. I mean, I'm wondering, you yourself have quite a complex kind of scientific background. So what kinds of choices can you make in terms of the science of making the wine that mean that you are able to kind of retain the feel of a nice wine, even if it's a low or no alcohol wine?
3: Well, the big thing is the flavour in it. So if we can start with grapes that have a lot of flavour, and that's because we've got a cool climate here, that we have more flavour in the grapes, and we can retain that flavour.
0: Okay, Ryan, I want to let you go. I feel like I'm really keeping you from your bed or taking care of yourself. But we do appreciate you sharing this news with us today. It's a big deal. It's $2 million invested by the State of New South Wales in the Freeman Vineyards in Young to establish, as Brian was describing there, the state's first de-alcoholisation facility. Thank you so much, Brian.
3: Okay, Kylie.
0: That's Dr. Brian Freeman, who is a co-owner of the vineyards with his daughter. Lou has just written in to say, I sort of like the alcohol-free wines, except for the fact that they're sweet. They feel too sweet compared to regular wines. So that is no doubt, Lou, something that Brian Freeman and his daughter will be working on. I'm Kylie Morris. 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

0: Alison Moyet, All Cried Out. Now, this week I thought it would be fun to do a little series on our inland regional tourism. What do the regions have that are bringing in visitors from a long way away? Well, the very good news is that out in Coonabarabran, it's Milky Way season and the night skies are waiting for you. The darker, the better. People travel from all over the world to the Warrumbungles and surrounds to catch some of the best stargazing on the planet. Mark Osmond is co-owner of the Dark Sky Eco Retreat at Coonabarabran. Mark, hi, welcome to ABC Mornings.
1: Thank you. Look forward to having a chat.
0: Listen, tell us about the night sky movement. Some people might not be aware of this amazing dark sky category that Coonabarabran and the Warrumbungles fits into. How has the region qualified for that?
1: Well, it was in the 1970s when the Siding Spring Observatory was built, and it was specifically put out here because of the altitude and because of the clear skies and the very, very dark skies that were in the area. And from there it grew until about 10 years ago, the Dark Sky Park, Australia's first dark sky park, was registered from the Warrumbungle National Park, and that's since been maintained. There's very strict guidelines around emission of light and light control and light pollution, and that has maintained the very, very dark skies that we've got. So we get to see tremendous Milky Way. We get to see unbelievable sky figures in the sky from the Aboriginal culture. We also get to see beautiful planets and nebula, as well as all the constellations that happen through the summer months. It's quite incredible.
0: When do people mostly come, Mark? Is it best as a summertime activity just because it's a bit more pleasant to be outside, or do people come all year round?
1: People come all year round. There's basically four seasons in the sky because there's different things to see at different times of the year. And so your connoisseurs will come out and look for different objects that, as we go around in our orbit, they become visible. But the main season is the Milky Way season, and that is during the winter months in Australia, when we look side on at our galaxy. And we get people from all over the world come here. You know, we get people from England, America, Asia. We've had Russians that have come here. We've had people out of Europe. It's quite incredible. And the night sky is something that they've never seen before. We recently had people from Texas who just could not believe what they were looking at.
0: So I'm getting the sense that you have no one typical visitor, that people come from all over.
1: Absolutely. And so people are wanting that dark sky experience. And then you get the connoisseurs, the people that want to look at specific objects that are out there, like a nebula or a galaxy or something like that. And also specific things in the Southern Hemisphere, like in the Northern Hemisphere, they don't get to see the Southern Cross. They also don't get to see the Magellanic Clouds and some of the brighter nebula that we have here in the Southern Hemisphere. So it's extremely unique, and we're really, really gifted to have that available for us.
0: I understand it's not only Milky Way season, but it's Trifid and Eagle Nebulae season. All the pillars of creation is the way you describe it on your website. Tell me what you're talking about there.
1: Okay, they're amazing nebula that, which basically a star that blew up and left a whole heap of gas in space, and some of them glow because they're being illuminated by the stars around them, or the gases within them are being excited by the electrical charge of the stars around them, like a big neon light out there in space. And at this time of year, there's some magic stuff right in the core of the Milky Way, the Trifid Nebula, which is pinkish in colour with blue, and we get to see that through our really sophisticated telescopes that we've got here, as well as the Eagle Nebula with the Pillars of Creation in it, that was coined by the Hubble telescope that looked at that, and Brian Cox talks about that. And the Pillars of Creation are basically where the gas coalesces in simple terms, a gas coalesces, then clumps up, forms a star, bang, you have ignition, and then it starts to glow. And we look at some amazing things. The TRIFID's got some, the Lagoon Nebula's got lots and lots of new stars that are forming in it. So it's got this open cluster of stars that are forming in and amongst the gas that's getting gobbled up, and it leaves these black holes within it that Bart Bok identified and worked on. And Bart Bok, interestingly, was the inspiration behind the Siding Spring Observatory and the Australian, the Anglo-Australian Telescope that was built in the 1970s. And it's still running today and still providing some very valuable information to the astronomy community.
0: I'm Kylie Morris on ABC Mornings, and you're listening to Mark Osmond, who's co-owner of the Dark Sky Eco Retreat out at Coonabarabran. And we're talking to him about this extraordinary movement, the Dark Sky Movement, which, as you're hearing, attracts people from all over the world out to places around Coonabarabran and the Warren Bungles to see the splendour of our night skies. Mark, do you need particular equipment to be able to see some of what you're describing, or can it be seen with the naked eye?
1: Combination of both. To look at the colour and look at the detail of things like the Eagle Nebula or the TRIFID Nebula or galaxies and stuff like that, of course, you need telescopes. And there's us and a number of other operators around the area that offer that. We've got some really unique astrophotography opportunity where you can actually take photographs of it, and you get to take it away on your mobile phone and look at it with the colour, which is quite amazing with technology that's only been out in the last couple of years. But from a naked eye perspective, if you're virtually anywhere around Coonabarabran, because of the elevation, and we're in the clear, crisp, especially cold skies during the winter season, you can look up and you can see quite a lot of fuzzy stuff that's going on up there, as well as all the milk in the Milky Way, which really isn't milk. It's just billions of stars that all blend into one milky sort of look. And we can also see the dark nebula and the dark shadows, the emu in the sky, the dark emu in the sky, the dark hunter in the sky, and of course the two Magellanic clouds, which in Aboriginal culture are known as Kort Chin, which is the old man, the old woman in the sky, and they look down with care and comfort on us all, and command respect for elders.
0: I still have an app on my phone, Mark, from the last time my family, we all went out to Coonabarabran and we were camping, and it's, you know, it's a pretty simple app, but you just point your phone at the sky and it will draw out the patterns of the different constellations that you might be seeing. So even though it's not very sophisticated, I guess everyone has a way now pretty much of accessing what they might be looking at.
1: Oh, that's brilliant. We have guests doing that all the time, and they'll be with us looking with that app on their phone, and they'll go, oh, look, we found such and such. Mm. Can we have a look at that? And we'll try, if we have the opportunity, to drive the telescope towards that and have a look at it and just explore it together with everybody. And one of the really neat things we're doing now is we're using a bit of AI technology, because we've got, in our particular observatory, we've got Wi-Fi accessibility. We're able to jump online and say, hey, Mr. AI, what are we looking at? And tell us more about that in full detail. We get to find out the temperature of the star, how long, how old it is, who found it, when, all that sort of amazing stuff.
0: Now, before I let you go, I understand you also do emu safaris, and you need to tell me about that. Are you wandering amongst the emus? How does it work?
1: We do. We wander amongst our emus. We love them because we figured that you got to do something during the day. So there's plenty to do during the day around here. But after you've done your sky watching, you can, following day or the prior day, you can do an emu safari with us. At the moment, we're getting around in the paddocks. We're finding eggs with guests. We're taking the male off the egg. And all of our birds are hand-raised, and they often come up to us and they peck away at your jeans, and they're all very comfortable, and we have cuddles with them, and we take photographs of all of our guests. It's a heap of fun, and we do it in golf carts, and because you've got the big tall fences, it's a real Jurassic Park-type experience.
0: Sounds amazing, Mark. If anyone needed another reason to head for Coonabarabran, there's one for you. And I've got to say, having been out there not so long ago and been by the Warren Bungles, which are just such a spectacular, breathtaking part of Australia, and then, as you say, night falls and you cast your eyes to the heavens, and it is the most extraordinary show you'll ever see.
1: Absolutely.
0: Mark, listen, thanks so much for that.
1: Okay, Kylie, not a problem.
0: It's Mark Osmond, the co-owner of Dark Sky Eco Retreat at Coonabarabran, talking about the mighty dark skies of the Central West. Thanks so much for your company today. Just a reminder that the state funeral for one of Australia's starry firmament, Richard Scollier, starts very shortly. It's going to be broadcast on ABC TV and iView. You can also listen in on ABC Sydney's broadcast via the ABC Listen app. So, yes, if you want to remember Richard, here's another opportunity to do that. Right now, though, it's news time, 11 o'clock.

0: Rhiannon Solomon Marin with ABC News. A state memorial is getting underway in Sydney for renowned melanoma pathologist Professor Richard Scollier. Tour de Cure cyclists have rode in from Martin Place in honour of the former Australian of the Year. Prime Minister Anthony Albanese is among those attending the service at the Opera House. Professor Scollier last month died at the age of 59 following a battle with aggressive brain cancer. His pioneering research transformed melanoma treatment and is credited with improving outcomes for thousands of patients. The US and Iran are continuing to exchange heavy missile and drone strikes. US Central Command says it's seeking to degrade Iran's ability to attack commercial ships transiting the Strait of Hormuz. Iran has been trying to assert control over the vital waterway and says it's closed until further notice. The US ambassador to NATO, Matthew Whitaker, says his country's attacks are justified.
1: Commercial shipping can't be terrorized in the Strait of Hormuz. And obviously the memorandum of understanding between the parties was always performance-based, and that President Trump, if shipping is attacked or if the Iranians want to act belligerent, then he will respond with overwhelming force.
0: The opposition is criticising the federal government's decision not to mandate a specific definition of anti-Semitism at Australian universities. Under new standards announced today, public universities will be required to define anti-Semitism, racism against Aboriginal and Torres Strait Islander peoples, and Islamophobia. The government will not require a particular definition to be adopted in any of those categories. Shadow Education Minister Julian Lisa says universities should be made to use the definition of anti-Semitism outlined by the International Holocaust Remembrance Alliance, also known as IHRA.
2: The time for mucking around with these issues is long past. 15 people were murdered in cold blood on our most famous beach because of their religion. The time to adopt IHRA is now, and I'm calling on the minister to mandate the IHRA definition.
0: More than 350 people have been charged after a three-day police blitz on the New South Wales public transport network. Hundreds of police patrolled trains, buses, ferries and the Sydney Metro system last Thursday, Friday and Saturday, searching more than 550 people and seizing 28 knives. Police Minister Yasmin Catley says officers are working hard to make the public transport system as safe as possible.
3: The message is, do not leave home with a knife in your pocket. It does not make you safe. It makes you dangerous. There are serious consequences with your actions, so you need to remind yourself that it's dangerous to leave home with a knife in your back pocket.
0: Australian musicians are calling on the government to introduce laws to protect their intellectual property. Prime Minister Anthony Albanese will outline his vision of Australia's future with artificial intelligence in a landmark speech later this week. AI companies have been lobbying the government for text and data mining carve-outs from national copyright laws in exchange for investment in Australia's data centre industry. But ARIA-nominated musician Jack River says artists' rights are under threat.
4: A text and data mining exception would make it legal to train on content without asking for permission from the rights holder. So artists and labels all around Australia and all around the world, we are excited about the AI market, but right now our rights are under threat to even negotiate our value and enter it in the first place.
0: The office of the late US Senator Lindsey Graham says he died of an aortic dissection caused by cardiovascular disease. Senator Graham passed away suddenly on the weekend at the age of 71. Once a vocal critic of Donald Trump, Senator Graham went on to become one of the president's staunchest allies. In an interview with Reuters, Mr. Trump says he spoke to Graham minutes before the South Carolina Republican became unwell, adding his death is devastating. In golf, Australian Minwoo Lee has finished second at the Scottish Open, two shots behind Korea's Tom Kim. Lee's performance is a strong showing at the tournament he won in 2021, ahead of this week's British Open at Royal Birkdale. Kim shot 15 under to claim one of the biggest wins of his career, as the 24-year-old continues his excellent form following a third-placed finish at the US Open. Cam Davis was the second-best Aussie in 21st, with Carl Phillips finishing in a tie for 30th. To the weather, isolated showers across the southern inland areas, tending scattered along the far southern ranges and adjacent western slopes, falling as snow above 1,500 metres, dry and sunny elsewhere. 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
12: Paul Kelly, author and editor-at-large at the Australian newspaper, is back on Conversations today. Paul Kelly's written some of the definitive histories of Australian politics, from the era of Gough Whitlam, when Paul was just starting out as a journalist, right up to the present moment. Paul likes to keep an eye on the big tectonic shifts in Australia and the way that our leaders react to them, or fail to react to them. And he has an eye for the emotional lives of those leaders as well, a side that we very rarely get to see outside of their prepared scripts. Paul Kelly's new book covers the 9 years of Conservative government in Australia from 2013 to 2022, a period when the Liberals triumphed over an exhausted and divided Labor Party, only to be convulsed by the same spasms of disunity and confusion and paralysis. The Liberal Party, that once prided itself on its stability, went through 3 prime ministers in 9 years. In those years, Paul says, the party of established order lost its hold on the nation, which changed profoundly underneath it. The Liberals, he says, missed these changes or denied their existence. And one by one, their leaders went down. Tony Abbott, then Malcolm Turnbull, and then Scott Morrison, leaving the most successful political party in our history at risk of extinction. Paul Kelly says this was all a symptom of a faltering Australia. He says that after decades where Australia raced ahead of the pack, the country has become marooned in denial and complacency. His new book is called The Twilight of Exceptionalism. Welcome back, Paul.
13: Great to be with you, Richard.
12: Your opening sentence, you like a bold opening sentence, was, the Australian project faltered in the early decades of the 21st century. Just how did it falter, in your view?
13: It faltered because the country underperformed. We didn't live up to our potential. We should have been better than what we were. The government of the day was divided. It was fighting among itself. And what that meant was that the cause of the national interest was not pursued as strongly as it should have been. What I argue in the book is that earlier on, a generation and a half earlier, under Hawke, Keating, Howard and Costello, Australia was an exceptional country. We led the world in terms of economic reform. Our model was enshrined by the OECD as a model that other countries should follow. But we lost the magic. We lost the magic in particular during the previous 9 years of Liberal government under those 3 prime ministers, very different prime ministers, Abbott, Turnbull and Morrison. But essentially, despite the genuine achievements of each of those prime ministers, when I look at the period as a whole, I conclude we didn't do as well as we should have. We were letting ourselves down. We weren't delivering on our potential. And what that meant, of course, was we were in the twilight of what was once a great period of Australian exceptionalism.
12: When you look at the bombed and cratered landscape of those 9 years, Paul, what are some of the major features you see on those in the landscape?
13: I argued that there were 3 really big events, 3 big seismic events. The first, of course, was Tony Abbott being removed after just 2 years as Prime Minister. Despite his enormous parliamentary majority, despite his significant win at the 2013 election, 2 years later, he's gone. And essentially, Abbott was a very unorthodox prime minister. He was an unconventional prime minister. He struggled to make the transition from opposition to government, and he was removed by Malcolm Turnbull. But one of the consequences of that is that there's always a downside if you remove a prime minister in the first term. Malcolm Turnbull just beat Abbott, but he inherited a divided party. And while there was a tremendous sense of optimism about Turnbull, Turnbull was never able to convert that optimism into genuine political gains. So the second big event was the 2016 election, when Turnbull lost 14 seats, finished up with an effective majority of one. He was out-campaigned by Bill Shorten and Turnbull. While he retained office for the coalition, which was the job he was expected to do when he replaced Abbott, Turnbull was a diminished prime minister. His opponents, his conservative opponents on the backbench, were enhanced, they were strengthened, and of course he faced on the other side of the chamber a very confident Labour Party under Bill Shorten. So there was then the prospect this would be a very disappointing two-term coalition period of government. The third event was Morrison eventually becoming Prime Minister and winning the 2019 election. My argument there is only Morrison would have won that election. I argue that neither Peter Dutton nor Malcolm Turnbull would have been able to win that election. And that meant Morrison was particularly significant because he enabled this coalition government to have three terms, not two. There was a chance after Morrison's election victory in 2019 that he might be able to renew and restore the government. But that proved to be too difficult in the long run.
12: Looking around the world, we also see lots of leadership changes in the advanced democracies. We also see a lot of hesitancy and uncertainty, right-wing populism, left-wing timidity. Australians not Robinson Crusoe on this, are we?
13: Let's be clear here, Richard. Across the world, across the Western world, there is a crisis of democratic governance. Whether one's looking at Western Europe, whether one's looking at the UK, whether one's looking at the United States. Now, the manifestations are very different. The manifestation in America, of course, is the phenomenon of Donald Trump and what he's doing to the American system and to American democracy. Look at the UK, where we've had the Labour Party win a very significant election just 2 years ago, and now they're in crisis. And then we come back to Australia. Well, this was a very disappointing period of coalition government. What I argue about this 9 years of coalition government, we're talking about the Liberal Party, the most successful political party in Australian history since World War II. During this period, the Liberals lost their psychological hold on the nation. They lost their political authority over the nation. And I think they lost the emotional ties that they had with the people. Many of their own supporters over this 9 years became very disillusioned. So essentially what we've got during this period, we've got changes in the nature and outlook and the mindset and the values of democracies in the Western world. I argue about Australia that the nation that Tony Abbott governed was very different to the nation that John Howard had governed just a decade earlier. But the Liberals didn't get this point. They sort of thought after they won the 2013 election, this will be business as usual. We'll have another period of Liberal and coalition ascendancy, just as we had that ascendancy under John Howard. Well, that didn't happen, and it was never likely to happen. And it's not just that Abbott was a different leader to John Howard, but the country had changed, and the Liberals didn't really understand the nature of that change.
12: The Liberals changed too. If you think of how the Liberals emerged at the end of the Second World War, built by Robert Menzies, a lot of junior officers came out of the Australian Army into the Liberal Party. They were, by and large, problem solvers, builders, technocrats, getting the job done, that kind of thing. Has the Liberal Party or conservatism changed in Australia? Has it become more emotional, lost its pragmatism, less John Howard, more Barnaby Joyce? What's happened to conservatism in the Liberal Party, Paul?
13: Conservatism has been buffeted and it's undergone a sort of revolution. And in a sense, what's happened, and I think this is where America provides some interesting insights which then apply to Australia. What Trump decided was that the establishment in the United States was being run by progressives, it was being run by the left wing. And so the problem was the establishment had to be dismantled. So Trump launched a campaign against the established order, all aspects of the established order, including the Republican Party. And in that sense, of course, he became a conservative populist or a radical populist. There's nothing conservative about Donald Trump. He's not conserving the existing order. He's actually trying to dismantle the existing order.
8: Well, yes, that's right. The way you say this, you almost make him sound like the Trotskyites I went to university with back in the 1980s.
13: Well, it's interesting. I quote in the book Michael Thorley, who was head of Prime Minister and Cabinet under Tony Abbott, saying that

0: Tony Abbott, saying that when he had to describe Tony Abbott to people in other countries, he said the best way to understand him is he believes in permanent conservative revolution. And you can appreciate the sort of contradictions in that term. But of course, okay, we are a very different country to America. We don't have a Donald Trump. But there's a degree of truth which applies to Australia in terms of what Trump said. Because essentially what happened in this country, the Conservatives decided that too much of the established order was run by the left and run by progressives, and hence they had to attack the established order. So in a sense, the great crisis conservatism faced in Australia was, what's our purpose? Is our purpose to maintain the established order, to look after the established order and gradually improve it? Or is our real purpose to dismantle the established order because it's been corrupted by the leadership of progressives?
1: Today I'm with Paul Kelly, author and journalist. His newest book is called The Twilight of Exceptionalism. It covers the years of Conservative government in Australia from 2013 to 2022. Now, you say the country changed in those years when they were out of government, and it changed out from underneath them. How had it changed?
0: Changed in a number of ways. I think we became a more diverse country. We had very high levels of immigration over the previous 10 years before Abbott came into government. And if you look at the proportion of people living in Australia who were born overseas, it's very, very high, virtually the highest of any OECD nation. I think the values of Australian politics changed. I think we saw, in broad terms, what I'd call the feminisation of politics. We saw the increasing role for women, the influence of professional women, and I think that changed the sensitivities of politics. Emotion and feeling and sensitivity became far more important. We saw the rise of identity politics, which was very, very critical. We had the energy transition, this enormous challenge to the Australian economy, challenge to the Australian environment. In many ways, this is the most significant challenge to the structure of our economy since the initial industrial revolution. So again, a fundamental change. And then the economy. What we saw with the economy was we saw low productivity, we saw economic stagnation to a considerable extent, and we saw problems in terms of increases in living standards. So we saw all these new difficulties emerge, these really significant economic changes, policy changes, social changes facing any government. And what I've argued in the book is, and I think this is the principle which underpins so much of the book, that the capabilities of Australian government in this period were not able to come to grips with the magnitude of the policy challenges the country faced. That was the Australian dilemma, and I think it's the Western dilemma as well.
1: Maybe they weren't able to speak to the Australian people because they missed those changes. I mean, you talk about the feminisation of politics becoming more emotional. A lot of women would say it was the men that got very emotional, governed by rage and outrage all the time and lashing out and this and that. Maybe they just missed those changes and were unable to speak the same language as most Australians these days.
0: Look, I think it was a period of cultural transition and cultural disruption. And certainly what I understand to be a lot of the shared values of the Australian community were being trashed. So essentially there was a big debate about the fundamentals. People didn't agree on the fundamentals anymore. How do you raise kids? How do you define marriage? What is a man? What is a woman? What's the relationship between government and religion? I mean, all these quite fundamental issues. To what extent does the planet face a genuine threat from climate change? So there was a big debate about core values and confusion about what the Australian people actually believed in. Well, naturally, when you've got those sort of differences in the community, this is going to make it much more difficult for the politicians in terms of governing.
1: 2013, Tony Abbott becomes Prime Minister, wins a very solid majority, a very handsome win after the divided years of Gillard Rudd. He's a polarising figure. People There are people who absolutely love him and everything he stands for, and others who just won't even will throw food at the television every time he starts talking on it.

0: How do you see a figure like Tony Abbott?
1: Well, Tony Abbott is a conservative moralist. And the first big decision he had to make was whether his conviction as a moralist should be devoted to serving God or serving the country. He eventually decided that, no, serving God is going to be a little bit too difficult for me. I think I'll focus on serving the country. Now, the paradox of the 2013 election victory is the public gave Tony Abbott a big win and a big majority, but they didn't vote for Tony Abbott conservatism. And so right from the start, there was going to be a tension and a contradiction. Australia was becoming a more progressive country, but it just elected the most conservative leader in the history of the Liberal Party. What did this mean? Well, what it meant was that either Tony Abbott was going to persuade the electorate to accept his conservatism, or a progressive electorate would eliminate Tony Abbott as Prime Minister. I think it meant one or the other was going to happen. Now, the interesting point to make about Tony Abbott was Tony Abbott essentially stood up for his conservatism. He was very reluctant to make concessions. He basically said, here am I, this is what I believe, and I'll stand for what I believe. And eventually he lost the Prime Ministership.
0: A lot about his character and his prime ministership, you show, was revealed by his response to the shooting down of Malaysian Airlines flight MH17 by what would very almost certainly be Russian militias in Ukraine. And there are a lot of Australians who died and whose bodies were left in Ukraine afterwards. Tell me about how he pursued the need to retrieve those bodies. There was a kind of a real moral clarity here that maybe not a lot of prime ministers would have had in the pursuit of this.
1: Well, I think one of the ways you judge a prime minister is how they respond to crisis, because their response is instinctive, and that instinctive response tells you about their beliefs and their values. Right from the start, Tony Abbott got it. He saw the shooting down of the plane as something that had to come from the Russian side. He got that right. He saw it as a crime. He got that right. He saw it as a fundamental injustice to all the people who were killed, including the 38 Australian citizens and Australian residents. So right from the start, he accepted that he had a moral and strategic responsibility in this area, and he pursued that in an unwavering way. And in particular, of course, what he wanted to do was to ensure that the bodies could be recovered from the crash sites. This led Abbott into this extraordinary three-day crisis in the National Security Committee of Cabinet when, in consultation with the Dutch Prime Minister, because the majority of people killed were Dutch, the two Prime Ministers talked about putting a military force into the Ukraine where the plane had crashed to ensure the bodies could be recovered.
0: Boots on the ground, Australian soldiers.
1: Boots on the ground, Australian soldiers on a site very close to the Russian border, a site where there were pro-Russian forces, a site where these forces were controlling the site, treating the bodies with great disrespect. And Abbott wanted to do something about this. And he said, well, this is not good enough. He had a fight with Obama on the phone. He wanted to know what Obama was going to do about it. He was very dissatisfied when he got what he thought was a very inadequate response from Obama. He wanted to put Australian troops onto the site. He was opposed by every significant figure in the Australian defence establishment and the Australian national security establishment simply because it was unwise. It was too dangerous. In the end, we put in police, not troops. That was correct. But Abbott was also correct in the sense that he wanted to highlight this and highlight the responsibilities of the Australian government. He attacked Putin directly and brutally, and his comments about Putin went to the heart of the moral infamy and the corruption of this Russian leader. And he spoke about Putin in a way that no previous Australian Prime Minister had spoken about Putin, and he was right.
0: Yes, this is well before the Putin's full-scale invasion of Ukraine in 2022. So he seemed to understand Putin or see him more clearly, perhaps, than other commentators who may have seen him as the kind of the product of complex historical and economic forces within Russia.
1: I've captured a few of the brief discussions that Abbott and Putin had. So after the shooting down of the plane, Abbott had

0: discussion with Putin. And Putin, of course, denied any responsibility. And Abbott just said to me, well, the guy lied and lied and lied. That's how he operates. He also recounted an earlier discussion he'd had with Putin before the plane was shot down at one of the international forums where the two of them were chatting. Putin had said to Abbott, you're not really authentic. I'm a Russian native. I believe in my country.
1: What is, was he meant? Because Abbott's a British migrant. Right, you're not a real Australian. Right.
0: Well, it sort of captured this sense. It captured Putin's nationalistic belief in Russia and his sense that he was a true and authentic nationalist, and someone like Tony Abbott, who was only Prime Minister of Australia, couldn't possibly understand this. And in that sense, of course, he was quite wrong.
1: One of the revelations in your book that fairly exploded off the page in my face, I must say, Paul, was that Abbott was so enraged that the perpetrators of this atrocity, the men, the Russians who shot down the plane, were going to get away with it, escape with impunity from action. And at this point, he spoke to the head of Australia's overseas intelligence agency, ASIS, and wanted to know about employing the black arts, wanting to know whether they could operate more like the Mossad, that was his phrase. Is he talking about assassinations here?
0: He was talking about assassinations.
1: Sending in our people to assassinate these perpetrators.
0: I've been very careful about this because it's very important to get it right. Tony Abbott was always fascinated by the Israeli intelligence and security service, Mossad. And from time to time he'd say, you know, we need to be a little bit more like Mossad. Now, he never really spelt out what that meant.
1: A little bit more. You either are or you aren't, aren't you?
0: But in relation to two issues, the asylum seeker boats which were coming from Indonesia and then the responsibility of some of the Russian troops who shot down the plane, Abbott did raise with our security people the question of whether the Australian Secret Intelligence Service engaged in the black arts, and this question did relate to assassinations, and he was told that we don't do that. We don't do assassinations. We don't do them. So he was told that at the start. From time to time, he would reflect upon it. The important point to make is that he never gave any order or instruction that the Secret Intelligence Service was to engage in the black arts. But I think the whole thing is an interesting insight into the way Abbott thought. He was a moralist who believed that power had to be exercised in order to achieve a proper moralistic outcome.
1: He took a similarly moral view of the economy in his famous first budget in 2014 when Joe Hockey was treasurer. They saw a whole lot of costs being buried in the forward estimates, and so they figured it was time for radical budget cuts. But how well did they prepare the public mood for those budget cuts, Paul?
0: They didn't prepare the public mood at all. This was a terrible mistake. But Tony Abbott said, when I interviewed him for the book, and this is the critical quote, he said, "I believe the Australian public were ready to accept a tough budget like the one we brought down." He defended every single decision in that budget. He said every single decision was justified. Well, the point about that is that overall the budget was misconceived because it was too politically damaging for the economic gains that it won. And in that sense, it wasn't justified. But the other point to make, of course, is that the government didn't prepare the Australian people for this at all.
1: No, they spoke about it quite belligerently. Like, there was talk of lifters and leaners, attacks on dole bludgers, breaking of promises, that sort of thing. Yeah.
0: Well, the other really interesting and big decision the government took, of course, was to see the evacuation of the car industry from this country. And what I've actually said about this is I've said, I don't think John Howard, as Prime Minister, would have done that. Abbott and Joe Hockey did it. And again, this showed the extent to which they were quite unconventional and unorthodox prime ministers. The truth is that they were misunderstood when it came to the economy. They were prepared to be far more radical about the economy than many people anticipated they would be. And of course, at the end of the day, that proved to be very politically counterproductive for them.
1: And what place did that leave them in? How did that leave Tony Abbott's prime ministership when the budget was largely blocked in the Senate and ran into all kinds of political troubles?
0: I think that first budget, that Abbott hockey budget, was a budget from which Abbott never recovered politically.
1: They repealed the carbon tax instituted by the Gillard government. This is when they replaced a market-based mechanism to reduce carbon emissions throughout the economy and replaced it with a big spend in order to create incentives for business. How much of that was a repudiation of Liberal Party tradition, history and ideology?
0: Well, I think this is a very important decision in terms of Liberal policy and philosophy, and it really goes back to the leadership struggle in 2009. When Tony Abbott replaced Malcolm Turnbull as Liberal leader when they were in opposition. And the issue in that contest was climate policy. Turnbull was committed to a market-based mechanism, and Abbott opposed that. Abbott won the leadership and then promptly opposed and got the party room to oppose the market-based mechanism, which later became known as Julia Gillard's carbon tax. And instead, the Liberal Party in opposition and then in government favoured a direct mechanism.
1: I'll just ask you to hold that thought for a moment, Paul. We've just got to go to the news headlines. Today I'm with Paul Kelly, journalist, author and historian. His newest book is called The Twilight of Exceptionalism. More coming up after the headlines on ABC Radio. 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
2: Rhiannon Solomon-Marin with a news update. A state memorial is underway in Sydney for renowned melanoma pathologist Professor Richard Scollier. Dozens of Tour de Cure cyclists rode in from Martin Place in honour of the former Australian of the Year, ahead of the service at the Opera House, where loved ones and notable Australians are gathering to celebrate his life. Professor Scollier died last month at the age of 59, following a battle with aggressive brain cancer. More than 350 people have been charged after a three-day police blitz on the state's public transport network. Hundreds of officers patrolled trains, buses, ferries and the metro system last Thursday, Friday and Saturday, targeting crimes against commuters and transport staff. And doctors are urging people to get their flu jabs if they haven't already to help the community stave off winter bugs. More than 1,700 deaths associated with the flu were recorded last year. That's the highest number this century. That's the latest from ABC News.
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1: Paul Kelly is back on Conversations today. Paul is a journalist, author and editor-at-large at the Australian newspaper. He's written a book covering the years of Conservative government in Australia from 2013 to 2022. His book is called The Twilight of Exceptionalism. We were speaking there about Abbott's decision to repeal Julia Gillard's carbon tax. You quote the former Treasury Secretary, who said it was, quote, the single worst policy decision of his career and it guaranteed a decade of energy policy chaos. Why did they ditch a market mechanism, Paul?
0: They ditched a market mechanism because the Liberal Party, and in particular the Conservatives in the Liberal Party, became very suspicious of the entire climate change agenda in terms of cutting back emissions. And they felt that this was really an attack from the left on some of the fundamentals.
1: Yeah, Nick Minchin, I think, said on Q&A that he thought it was a conspiracy to deindustrialise the Western world.
0: I can remember Nick Minchin. He actually said on one occasion that Australia should not take stronger action than anything authorised by the United States Congress. So the Liberals felt, well, this is not an Australian problem. We only contribute a bit over 1% of global emissions. This is essentially a developing world problem, in particular a China problem. And they were very suspicious of the left making this a tremendous economic and political mission. They felt this was dangerous for the Australian economy and they were concerned about the domestic political ramifications being counterproductive for them as a political party. So really, this was an emotional, political and policy challenge for the Liberals, and they decided not to go the market mechanism route. They felt that was too much of a commitment to emissions reduction.
1: Eventually, Tony Abbott was undone by the forces you spoke of earlier, replaced by former leader Malcolm Turnbull. How did Malcolm Turnbull's character inform the nature of his prime ministership, to your mind?
0: I think this is a fascinating question. Malcolm is clearly a brilliant man. He'd been a highly successful investor, businessman and lawyer. Malcolm was always very much a solo operator. He was not necessarily a proven team leader. He was a rationalist. He was a technocrat. So we had a prime minister who was a rationalist and a technocrat in an age dominated by ideology. And I think in that sense, Malcolm was not a natural politician. He did not have natural political instincts. He was ambitious for the country, but he didn't quite get the rhetoric right. Remember what Malcolm said after he got the top job. He said, "There has never been a more exciting time to be alive today, and there has never been a more exciting time to be an Australian." I heard him say that, and I've thought about that a lot. But you know what that comment tells us? That's a comment about Malcolm. That's a comment because Malcolm was excited, and Malcolm felt that there'd never been a more exciting time to be an Australian. That's because he was now Prime Minister. I understand him saying that, but that's not how the Australian people felt. The people in the western suburbs weren't walking around saying, "This is a wonderful and exciting time to be a Prime Minister." And in that sense, it was a very elitist comment. The media loved it. But the problem with the Turnbull Prime Ministership right from the start were the ludicrous expectations invested in Malcolm. I mean, the media was basically saying that they expected him to be a transforming prime minister, that they expected him to transform climate policy and make it much more ambitious, to put same-sex marriage to the parliament, even to do something about the republic. Now, this was absurd. There was no way Turnbull could do these things as prime minister. He'd just been elected leader of the Liberal Party, half of which was a Conservative Party. He was a coalition prime minister in a coalition with the National Party. So he had these fixed political limitations on his capacity to govern the country. He had to govern his own party. There was no way he could simply engage in a frolic and indulge himself and do what he always aspired to do when he was outside Parliament and had the freedom of being a backbench MP or something. So I think in that sense, the expectations about Turnbull were ludicrously high. He could never honour them. He could never deliver on them. And the fact of the matter is that Malcolm was never going to be a transforming prime minister. He didn't have that sort of mentality. He wasn't a Keating with a reforming mindset. He wasn't a Howard who had a gritty, down-to-earth determination to change things. Turnbull wasn't that sort of prime minister. He was an incrementalist who was going to improve the system and leave things better as a result of being there. But he wasn't going to transform the country.
1: When he took over as leader, there was an expectation in the media that he would win a landslide victory. He was tacking to the centre and would capture the centre of Australian politics, but he didn't. He won by a single seat in the 2016 election. How was Bill Shorten able to wedge him out of that position where he was expected to win that big victory?
0: Well, I think what happened with the Turnbull Prime Ministership is that Turnbull did not come into the Prime Ministership with a prepared agenda. And that became very clear early on.
1: Astonishing, isn't it?
0: It is. It became very clear with this incredible conflict over taxation policy between Scott Morrison as Treasurer and Turnbull as Prime Minister over whether or not they would expand the goods and services tax.
1: There's a lot of spitballing of ideas going back and forward, wasn't
0: there? Well, exactly. I mean, they were in conflict with one another in the early months. These are the two key figures in the government fighting over tax and economic policy, which is supposed to be the strength of the Liberal Party. And essentially, very quickly what happened, by early 2016, the enormous political ascendancy in the polls that Turnbull obtained when he was first Prime Minister eroded. And he went into the 2016 election, frankly, with a mediocre policy agenda, talking about a cut in corporate tax. He found campaigning really difficult. He struggled during the course of the campaign. Bill Shorten was a much more effective, populist and ruthless campaigner leading of the Labor Party than was Turnbull. Turnbull lost 14 seats. It was an extraordinary result. He was a diminished Prime Minister and he never really recovered.
1: He lost the leadership again over the same issue of energy policy and climate action and was replaced by Scott Morrison. Now, another revelation of your book, I think it's been generally accepted, Turnbull's allegation, which was that Morrison played a very Machiavellian game in that leadership transition, where Morrison got his supporters to vote for a leadership spill to raise the numbers so that Morrison could then sweep and come up through the middle and defeat Dutton in the subsequent contest. You don't think that's right. You don't think that's what happened at all. Morrison might have actually been telling the truth in this matter.
0: Well, I don't think Morrison, who in some ways was a Machiavellian politician, was Machiavellian in that particular week, in that particular ballot. We may never know exactly what happened, but the key things are as follows. Malcolm Turnbull made a terrible blunder, putting the leadership on the line at the Tuesday party meeting, when he decided, without reference to anyone else, he decided that he would stand down as leader and call for nominations. Peter Dutton challenged him. It was a very narrow victory, and Turnbull didn't have to do that. His supporters were just astonished. Matthias Cormann said it was a reckless thing to do. Morrison thought it was a major mistake. Christopher Pyne thought it was a major mistake. And Turnbull weakened himself as a result. What that meant was that Dutton, although beaten, continued the campaign. And there was a challenge later in the week. But the big thing that happened in that vote was, of course, that Turnbull decoupled himself from Morrison. And once the numbers were gathered, once the numbers were being gathered, then Morrison supporters proved to be more successful than Dutton supporters, and Morrison prevailed at the end of the day. Now, in relation to that Tuesday party meeting, a number of Morrison supporters did actually vote the other way. And I think what this demonstrated, of course, is that you can never predict these ballots. But I don't think that Morrison operated as a Machiavellian in that particular ballot. No, I don't. And I spoke to a lot of the people involved in that decision.
1: The Morrison government won the 2019 election against all expectations. How much do you think he's informed by that, his deeply felt Pentecostalist sense of destiny, of walking with God?
0: This is so important to Scott Morrison. He is very, very religious. He has this powerful sense of being in communication with God. If he feels he's not in communication with God, he's concerned. He is deeply religious. He's deeply concerned about what he believes is his religious capacity to have an understanding with God. Now, when he said it was a miracle win, he didn't mean, and I've asked him about this and he's explained this in great detail, he didn't mean that God intervened to deliver him the Prime Ministership of Australia. But what he meant was that he felt that he had the confidence and support of the Almighty, and this helped him in his political campaign. Now, a lot of people have trouble coming to grips with this, and that's why Morrison didn't talk much about his religious foundation and his religious upbringing, because clearly that would have created problems for him as Prime Minister. But there's no doubt this was something which mattered a lot to him as an individual, and it did impinge on the way he functioned as Prime Minister.
1: A lot of people have accused him of being duplicitous. Even Emmanuel Macron called him a liar. This is a common thread throughout his leadership. I wonder if you think this comes from his own self-righteousness. I mean, does it really matter what you say if you're always on the side of the angels in your own mind?
0: Yeah, it's interesting. Look, the point about Morrison is he was a conservative. He was an old-fashioned Australian. His guiding stars were family, faith and country. He was a very tough-minded politician capable of ruthlessness. But he was out of touch with what I call the feminisation of the country. He couldn't empathise effectively with the country. He couldn't relate to the fact that politics was a lot more now about feelings. So in this sense, Morrison was out of mind and out of time in terms of running the country. He had this unfortunate tendency to blame others for his mistakes. He was loose with the truth. There's no question about that. In relation to the point about the French president, Emmanuel Macron, and the submarines, Morrison did mislead Macron. I point this out in the book. And he misled Macron for very good reasons. He wanted to get up AUKUS and he couldn't tell Macron what he was planning to do. So misleading Macron was absolutely essential to the task he was involved in at the time in terms of getting up AUKUS. But having said all that, Morrison got into a lot of trouble. More and more women complained about him. They felt they had a legitimate grievance about Morrison. I think Linda Reynolds, the former defence minister in the Liberal Party, summarised it very well. She said, no, Morrison was not a misogynist, but he ran a boys' own government. And a lot of the women found that very, very difficult. So there's no doubt that he had a significant women problem in the electorate, and this was reflected in the magnitude of his defeat in 2022. Young people voted against him and women voted against him.
1: He was confronted by one of the biggest crises we've ever had in this country's history since Federation, which was the COVID crisis. You mark him quite highly for that. I think you make the point that he's the government's response to the economic crisis produced by COVID with JobKeeper was world's best, I think first best. The health side of things, two cheers for that or so. You see him, though, as having managed that crisis very effectively, don't you?
0: I do. I think Scott Morrison, Josh Frydenberg and Greg Hunt, the key ministers, did a pretty good job overall managing the COVID crisis. And I think the data verifies that. In terms of the economic response, it was pretty much the best or second best among developed nations in the world. That's what the data shows. The rapidity of the economic decision making and the commitment to fiscal expansion was the right policy at the time, and it was done in a very effective way. Did we spend too much? Yes, we spent too much, but that was a lesser evil than spending too little. When it came to the health side was more difficult, but the data again suggests we did fairly well in terms of deaths overall in per capita terms compared to other countries. We had a few problems on the health side. They were, first of all, misjudgment of policy in relation to the vaccines, and that was a problem. And then the lockdowns. But of course, the lockdowns were the responsibility of the premiers. And what happened was that Morrison had a lot of difficulty with the premiers, in particular the three Labor premiers, Mark McGowan, Dan Andrews, and Anastasia Palaszczuk, all of whom took a hard line, a much harder line than Morrison. Morrison would not have taken such a hard line, and to a certain extent, he opposed their hard line. What happened at the end of the day in terms of the politics is the Labor premiers won the politics and Morrison lost the politics, despite having a reasonably good outcome in terms of the health results.
1: One of the major revelations of your book, Paul, is that Morrison was the prime mover in the creation of AUKUS, the defence arrangements between us, the United States, and the UK, which will deliver nuclear-powered submarines to Australia, or is intended to deliver nuclear-powered submarines. His handling of that, you reveal, was very dexterous and persistent and very successful in creating it. I suppose the question is, and this has been questioned in a lot of quarters, should he have done it? Is AUKUS right for Australia? We're committed to spending billions and many, many, many billions of dollars over the next 20 years for these submarines that may not arrive, that the United States don't seem to be delivering on time, ready to build and deliver on time, that are going to be brought forward in an era when the United States is increasingly isolationist and erratic, and where it seems to want to repudiate its external alliances. Is this a bit like the Iraq War? Have we hitched ourselves to a United States that's not entirely serious about these matters?
0: Well, a couple of things here. Just generally, in terms of strategic policy, there's no doubt, given the dangers in the world and given China, Australia has no option but to deepen its alliance with the United States. That is the view of the current Labor government. It's the view of the current Liberal opposition. It's also true we must aim for more self-reliance within the alliance framework. Now, in relation to AUKUS, well, we just simply don't know the answer to this question, and we probably won't know the answer as to how successful AUKUS will be until we get through the next 10 or 15 years. The point I make about Morrison is this was an extraordinary and audacious initiative attempted by an Australian Prime Minister, only a very unorthodox and unconventional Prime Minister would have tried to do it. So what Morrison set out to do was he made a judgment, and the judgment at the start was that the United States might actually be prepared to share its nuclear propulsion technology with an allied country such as Australia, even though there'd been no previous suggestion that it would do this, and the reason it might be prepared to do it was because of the rise of China. So he formed that view. He then got the support of Boris Johnson, the Prime Minister of the United Kingdom. He got Boris Johnson on board, and then together they went to Joe Biden and they got Joe Biden on board. And this was an extraordinary achievement of the Australian Prime Minister getting both the British Prime Minister and the American President on board for this three-way nuclear propulsion arrangement in which Australia would get nuclear-powered submarines. And there are two aspects to the arrangements. The Americans would sell us Virginia-class and we would develop a new submarine with the Brits. Okay, this is a great challenge for Australia. It's not just a defence policy challenge. It's an all-of-government and all-of-nation challenge. It's been accepted by Anthony Albanese. He is now committed to it. Whether Australia is capable of meeting its end of the bargain, we'll have to see. The point is, when it comes to the Americans, they are pledged to sell us these submarines, and I believe they will. The more difficult challenge is the Brits working with Australia to develop a new submarine, and whether the Brits still have the capability to do that. We'll have to wait and see. But what we're talking about here is Australia developing an extraordinary new capability and weapon, a nuclear-powered submarine to project power. And I think there's a fundamental question. If this doesn't work out, whose fault will it be? And if Australia proves that it's not up to this, if Australia proves that in technical and strategic and financial terms we're not up to the job, that's going to be a pretty bad judgment about Australia. If, in fact, America and Britain decide for some reasons they want to modify the arrangement, well, we'll have to see what that modification involves.
1: You were speaking there before about the way Scott Morrison struggled to speak with contemporary Australia, and Anthony Albanese they underestimated as a political tactician, a very, very shrewd political tactician. The night of the 2022 election, when the Liberals lost government so catastrophically, it felt like, watching that election result, some new political reality had broken through in Australia. What were you thinking on election night?
0: I thought on election night this was the greatest defeat for the Liberals since Menzies formed the party. I thought it meant the Liberals were already heading into an existential crisis. They'd lost seats to Labor and they'd lost seats to the Teals. And I felt that while the main liability in the election campaign was Scott Morrison. There was no question about that. The actual problem for the Liberals went to belief and identity. And I think this is proven to be the case. I mean, if the problem had only been Scott Morrison, there was an easy solution to that. Well, we know now, of course, the problem was much deeper. The problem is the crisis of belief and organisation and policy and faith that the Liberal Party and the Coalition is going through, and that crisis has got worse over the last 3 to 4 years since the 2022 election. Whether the party can recover from this, we simply don't know. It's part of a broader crisis of centre-right politics in this country, which we see in terms of the rise of Hanson. So one of the strong arguments I made in the book, a lot of which was written between the 2022 and 25 election, was that this was a profound crisis we were seeing for the Liberal Party, and clearly that's exactly where we are.
1: It used to be that women preferred the Liberal Party over the Labor Party. They were often the mainstays in the electorate for the Liberals in the post-war years. Now women strongly prefer voting for Labor or for the Greens. Young people, it's like what, 1 in 5 people intend to vote for the Liberal Party who are under 35 these days. That's what the stats are showing at the moment. They've lost a generation there. Are they doomed to extinction?
0: One of the chapters in the book, one of the early chapters in the book, is called The Cultural Deficit. And what I argue in this chapter is that the Liberal Party lost the cultural issue in Australia before it lost the political issue. And I think this is exactly right. You look at what's happened to Australia over the course of the past 10 to 15 years, and this started under John Howard. Howard was very successful politically, but you could see the culture was moving away from the Liberals. The Liberals started to lose cultural impact and cultural influence. And whether we're talking now about the arts, culture in a broad sense, the education system, the universities, corporate leaders, civic leaders, charities, a lot of the progressive media, all these organs and elements in the Australian community which contribute to cultural impact and cultural influence, the Liberal Party has lost standing with them.
1: Well, largely isn't that because of their fecklessness over the absolute existential crisis of climate change in the midst of this? They've rejected the science very often and have been waving lumps of coal in the parliament. This looks to like a lot of young people, like a feckless disregard for the future and contra what you said about, the emotionalisation of politics, emotional, angry old men who are ready to disregard the future.
0: I think the climate issue is really important, really critical to the problem. But I think it's much, much broader than simply the climate issue. It's much broader. And essentially what's happening is, whether we're talking now about the rise of professional women, the fact that women are now influencing the shape of our politics, the influence of migrants, the fact that so many migrants in this country were born overseas, the rise of social media, the disintegration of the legacy media, the transition from the industrial age to the digital age, the disintegration of shared values. This is a much bigger story. Climate change is part of it. But essentially what happened is that the Liberals did not understand the way the country was changing. They were too complacent. They were too culturally confident. They were too culturally ignorant. And they missed what was in front of their eyes, how Australia was changing, and they are now struggling to catch up with this in economic, social, strategic, technological and cultural terms.
1: There are those that want to position the party, just briefly, as a conservative, aggressive populist movement. Can that ever work in Australia, to your mind?
0: There's a chapter in the book about the conservative crisis. And what I argue, just to summarise the argument, I say, since 1788, there have been three great movements in this country: conservatism, socialism, and liberalism. Of the three, the weakest is conservatism. We've never had a party in this country called a Conservative Party, and standalone conservatism in Australia will never work. And anyone who thinks that turning the Liberal Party into a populist Conservative Party is the way ahead is completely doomed. That won't work.
1: Thank you so much, Paul. It's been great having you on the program again.
0: Thanks, Richard.
1: Paul's book is called The Twilight of Exceptionalism. I'm Richard Feidler. Thanks for listening.
2: Rhiannon Solomon Marin with ABC News. Melanoma researcher Richard Scollier is being remembered as a medical pioneer who dedicated his life to the welfare of others. The former Australian of the Year died last month at the age of 59 following a battle with brain cancer. Governor-General Sam Mostyn has told a memorial service at the Sydney Opera House Professor Scollier presented King Charles and Queen Camilla with Akubra hats during a visit to Sydney when both men were battling cancer. But Prime Minister Anthony Albanese told mourners Richard Scollier's care and dedication went far beyond members of the royal family.
4: In the great constellation of the Australian story, Richard was without question one of our brightest stars, a medical revolutionary in the service of humanity.
2: The Royal Commission into Anti-Semitism and Social Cohesion has heard universities need to improve responses when Jewish staff and students feel unsafe. James Oten reports from the hearings in Melbourne.
5: The Royal Commission this week is exploring the impact of anti-Semitism in universities. In opening remarks, Council Assisting Zelie Hagar said these facilities are important for robust debate, including about Israel and Palestine, but there were instances that crossed a line, leading to Jewish staff and students feeling unsafe. She said complaint systems were complex and unsatisfactory. The first witness, a student, said she was regularly called genocidal and a baby killer, and when she revealed to a tutor she was Israeli-Australian, he responded, "That's a shame."
2: Advocates are calling for domestic roaming to be mandated in Australia, arguing it has helped lower the cost of plans in other OECD countries. A new survey result from the Australian Communications Consumer Advocacy Network shows 73% support for introducing the change, which allows customers to use their phones on another network when theirs isn't available. Telstra argues a mandate would discourage investment and would not have helped in last week's outage. But ACAN Chief Executive Carol Bennett says regional areas in particular suffer from a lack of competition.
6: This is a big issue. We have the three major providers, and if we're not sharing the networks through domestic mobile roaming, then we're limiting that competition and we're limiting consumers' access to connectivity.
2: The hunt for a pen to fill out incoming passenger declaration cards will soon be a thing of the past. National tourism reporter Christy Sexton-McGrath explains.
7: The federal government has given the green light to progressively roll out digital passenger cards from next year. Tourism industry figures have long called on Canberra to overhaul the country's arrival systems, including the orange paper-based passenger declaration cards that have been handed out to travellers since the 1950s. Qantas has been trialling the web form on flights landing in Sydney, Melbourne and Brisbane since 2024, and that will be expanded to Perth and Adelaide by the end of the year. The digital form will be expanded to all air and sea ports from next year.
2: Poultry producers and wildlife organisations are still on high alert after confirmation the H5 bird flu strain has now reached native Australian bird populations. Authorities have described the detection of the disease in a greater crested tern found in South Australia as concerning. The total number of bird flu detections in the country now stands at 13. Australia's Chief Veterinary Officer, Dr. Beth Cookson, says community reporting has been an essential part of response efforts.
8: So far, there have been more than 300 negative investigations, which is also starting to build the picture of any additional virus spread, and more than 5,000 reports via the Emergency Animal Hotline and other channels. So that's a really important part of the response at the moment.
2: In sport, Socceroos fullback Jordy Bos has undergone surgery on his knee and will miss at least the first 3 months of the Dutch domestic season with his club Feyenoord. Bos suffered the injury in Australia's round of 32 defeat to Egypt at the World Cup after a crude tackle near the end of the first half, which forced him from the field. The 23-year-old started all four matches for Australia at the tournament and shone in the draw against Paraguay that sealed Australia's passage to the knockout stages. To the weather, isolated showers across the southern inland areas tending scattered along the far southern ranges and adjacent western slopes, falling as snow above 1,500 metres. Dry and sunny elsewhere, tending partly cloudy across the inland plains. In Sydney, sunny today with northwesterly winds, heading for a top of 20 degrees in the city and in the west. 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
9: Good afternoon, I hope you're well. Welcome to The World Today. I'm Andy Park, coming to you from Gadigal Land in Sydney. This Monday, the state funeral of former Australian of the Year, Professor Richard Scollier, in Sydney today. And if there was a collective noun for a group of trombonists, a brass, a slide maybe, I don't know. Anyway, this world record attempt in Queensland would surely qualify.
10: Gave me goosebumps. It was just phenomenal to be there. The vibe was just incredible. We didn't just make music, we made history.
9: First, though, the experience of Jewish students and academics is in the spotlight this week at the Royal Commission into Anti-Semitism and Social Cohesion. Some say they no longer feel safe since the October 7, 2023 attack on Israel, when campuses became flashpoints of tension and division over the war in Gaza. Our reporter, Bridget Fitzgerald, is at the Royal Commission, being held in Melbourne this week. Bridget, who has the Royal Commission heard from this morning?
11: Andy, first up there, we have heard from a student from ANU. We've only been given her first name, Liat. She started at ANU in 2022. She was born and raised in Australia to Israeli parents, and she describes herself as proudly Jewish and proudly Zionist. So Liat gave evidence to talk about the experiences she had at university. She says that she experienced what she describes as low-level anti-Semitism when she began at ANU in early 2022. She says there were things like jokes and things that were a little bit distasteful, but that she didn't really call into question or raise, but that things really changed after the October 7 attacks in 2022. She says that she was deeply fearful. She kind of knew that she and her Jewish friends and the community might receive quite a harmful response following those attacks and the subsequent war in Gaza. She says that she actually lost friends. She had people who told her that because she was a Zionist, that they would no longer associate with her or be friends with her. She also talks about the protests, these large encampments that we've seen in some Australian universities that have been supporting Palestinians and pro-Palestinian protests, where she says it was intimidating to walk past, and that also because she was known to be a Jewish Australian student and that she was outspoken and that she sometimes wore a pin in support of the Israeli hostages being held by Hamas, that people knew who she was and she was identifiable, and that she was received really horrific comments sometimes by the people in those protests.
12: I was called a baby killer and a genocide supporter with relative regularity, and I believe it's partially because people knew who I was. I was never particularly quiet about the fact that I was Jewish. I wore a big Magen David. I sometimes wore a hostage pin. And I'm also a pretty small person, and I think in that sense I felt very physically unsafe when people would laugh or leer at me and say, look at the baby killer, look at the genocide supporter. The fact that a stranger could look at a fellow human being and say that in the first place is horrific.
9: That's Liat, the pseudonym of a young woman giving her experiences as a Jewish university student at the Royal Commission. Bridget, we'll hear from the universities in part in response to Liat's experience later in the week, but it comes as the universities face new rules designed to stamp out anti-Semitism and Islamophobia and racism more broadly. What can you tell us about that?
11: Andy, we do know that the universities will now be required to adopt this definition of anti-Semitism. So this is part of a broad kind of overhaul of higher education standards being rolled out by the federal government. So universities will be required to adopt definitions not only of anti-Semitism, but also racism towards Aboriginal and Torres Strait Islander peoples and Islamophobia. The government has said that it doesn't require any specific definition to be adopted in these categories, but that they're going to require some kind of definition.
9: Bridget Fitzgerald at the Royal Commission in Melbourne. Well, let's go to the state funeral now of former Australian of the Year and leading melanoma pathologist Professor Richard Scollier. The ceremony included a performance by former politician and Midnight Oil frontman Peter Garrett.

0: at the Sydney Opera House. Reporter Julia Andre joins me. Julia, what's been happening this morning at the Sydney Opera House?
1: Andy, well, we've just had lots of people come inside to the Sydney Opera House for the state memorial service of Professor Richard Scullia. Now, we've had people walking in from the Treasurer, Jim Chalmers, opposition leader Angus Taylor, as well as former Australian of the Year, Grace Tame. And before that happened, we actually had a whole kind of convoy of cyclists cycle down from Martin Place to the Opera House as part of the celebrations of Professor Scullia's life. Now, Professor Scullia, alongside his incredible groundbreaking melanoma research, as well as the selflessness he showed in undergoing really radical immunotherapy treatment for his own brain cancer, he was an avid exercise enthusiast. And just a month before he passed, he actually took part in the Tour de Cure, which is a fundraising effort in Tasmania for cancer research. And so his Tour de Cure, his friends who cycled along in that with him cycled here today, and his bike was atop a car with them. So that was a really beautiful scene to see. But we also heard from a couple of his friends this morning who spoke about the impact that Professor Scullia had on their lives, but on Australia more broadly.
2: The thing about Rich was that he was so kind. He was a rock star, obviously, of pathology and research and medicine, and yet he was also just such a beautiful person.
3: Yeah, I just wanted to sort of say goodbye. I mean, I met him briefly to say hello, but I just feel so sorry for him, and it's so wrong. I mean, we can't do anything but at least be there for the family to say that we want to say goodbye and appreciate all that he did.
4: He was one of my best friends. He was a respected professional colleague, but just the most amazing person. He was a great Australian, and the state memorial service is exactly what he deserves.
0: That's some of the mourners attending Professor Scullia's funeral in Sydney today. And Julia, who is actually speaking today?
1: Well, we'll be hearing from some of Professor Scullia's loved ones, but we'll also be hearing from the Governor General, as well as Prime Minister Anthony Albanese, New South Wales Premier Chris Minns, and the service is being hosted by the ABC's Hamish McDonald. We'll also be having some musical performances from Midnight Oil's Peter Garrett, as well as singer Kate Miller-Heike. So it'll be a really beautiful service here today.
0: That's reporter Julia Andre in Sydney. I'm Andy Park. Thanks for listening to The World Today on ABC Radio across Australia and on ABC Listen. 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Just search for The World Today. Overseas now, and there are conflicting reports out of the United States and Iran about whether the global shipping route, the Strait of Hormuz, is in fact open. Pressure is building for both sides, to return to diplomacy, particularly from the Gulf states, which Iran is also targeting, which are crucial to the global supply of oil. As fighting continues in the Middle East, one expert warns Australians should prepare for prices of petrol to jump at the bowser. Here's Kimberly Price.
5: As missiles and drones fly across the Strait of Hormuz, US President Donald Trump tried to project some certainty onto a rapidly deteriorating situation.
6: It's open. We had meetings with them for the last... They agreed to a deal yesterday.
5: On Iranian state television, a very different picture was painted.
7: The Persian Gulf Strait Authority said in a statement that passage through the Strait of Hormuz was currently not possible because of recent illegal movements by US forces in the region.
5: Over the weekend and into today, the US and Iran continued to trade strikes, both sides blaming the other for violating the ceasefire. The US says it's hit more than 140 Iranian targets, while Iran has attacked sites across the Gulf, including neighbouring countries Oman and the United Arab Emirates. Hussein Abish is a senior resident scholar at the Arab States Institute in Washington.
8: Over half of Iran's retaliation has been on the UAE alone. And then when you add in Kuwait, Qatar, Bahrain, even their friends in Oman, Iran have been hit, Saudi Arabia, everybody. It's the main target because the Gulf Arab countries are a proxy for not just the U.S. and in the case of the UAE, Israel, but for the global economy.
5: Hussein Abish says Iran is again attempting to draw other countries into the conflict.
8: When Iran strikes those countries, it strikes the global economy, it strikes the energy system, it strikes the currencies and all kinds of aspects of the global economy and supply chains.
5: Global markets are already reacting to the latest escalation. Prices for Brent crude, the global benchmark for oil, are increasing. Kevin Morrison is an energy analyst at the Institute for Energy Economics and Financial Analysis.
9: I mean, that's already crept up this morning. It's up about 3%. And this is like the first reaction, you know, since the Biden

0: should expect to see price rises.
1: Another conflict is adding pressure to the oil market. After weeks of Ukraine's sustained drone warfare against Russia's energy infrastructure, Moscow has announced it is stopping diesel exports. Kevin Morrison says this will squeeze the market.
0: There's a lot of countries that still buy Russian crude, such as India and China. And so those countries, which are big consumers of oil, will be looking elsewhere because they won't be able to buy from Russia. And that's important for Australia because Australia is actually the world's biggest diesel importer.
1: Kevin Morrison warns without a return to peace soon, oil prices could rise to more than $90 a barrel.
2: Kimberly Price reporting there. Republican Senator Lindsey Graham is being remembered today after his sudden death at age 71 from a heart condition in Washington, D.C. on Saturday. The senator from South Carolina will perhaps be remembered for his political pragmatism, once a vocal Trump critic turned close ally.
3: He's a race-baiting, xenophobic, religious bigot. He doesn't represent my party. He doesn't represent the values that the men and women who wear the uniform are fighting for. Because what Mr. Trump is doing, and I don't think he has a clue about anything, he's just trying to get his numbers up and get the biggest reaction he can. God bless President Trump. I think he gave the right message on a world stage. And, you know, he told the world what they needed to hear. He told the UN, you're more the problem than the solution. These seven wars that he ended, if it weren't for Donald Trump, they'd all be going on. So I hope he runs again.
2: Lindsey Graham was a staunch supporter of US allies Ukraine and Israel. He'd just returned from Ukraine, where he was lobbying for greater sanctions on Russia. The US Studies Center's Director of Research, Jared Monshine, joins me. Jared, Lindsey Graham's Ronald Reagan-era Republican ties really situated his career and sort of political views, didn't they? How do you reflect on the career of Senator Lindsey Graham?
4: I think you've nailed it. I think that his more hawkish foreign policy views were consistent. What was not consistent is the means by which he wanted to sort of prosecute those views. So as you played that clip of him criticizing Donald Trump, he was very much against Donald Trump until Trump won the presidency. And then he said, you know what? Pragmatically, I can do a lot more by working with him than being a voice against him. And that's exactly what he did. So if you look at Donald Trump's more hawkish foreign policy moves, whether it be Venezuela or Iran, you saw time and time again Lindsey Graham supporting it and urging him on to continue.
2: He almost became something of a Trump whisperer, really informing Trump's views, particularly most recently with the U.S. military's engagement in Iran.
4: Yeah, that's exactly right. And it was all the more shocking because he and John McCain, the late senator from Arizona who ran for president in 2008, John McCain also became a huge antagonist to Donald Trump and would refuse to basically bend the knee for Donald Trump. Whereas Lindsey Graham, who could not have been closer with anyone more than John McCain, famously took a very different turn on Donald Trump. And everyone was asking themselves in D.C., what happened to Lindsey Graham? And his response time and time again was saying, you know, I just have to move with the times and I can actually do a lot more in the tent than outside the tent. And everyone knew that off the record, Lindsey Graham hated Donald Trump, but he just really went out of his way to champion him publicly because he thought he could be more effective that way. You know, it just like, it was so painful for all of his friends to be like, come on, you do not need to do this in public for him. And he's like, no, I 100% need to. Otherwise, I'm going to lose out. Like, he was against Jan 6. He was against what happened on Jan 6. But then, and he even said on Jan 6, I think I want off this train.
2: Yeah,
4: and then he just came back because he's like, I just got to move the times.
2: And going back further in his career, he was a Bush-era supporter of the war in Iraq. How do you sort of judge his support for those various U.S. overseas wars throughout his career?
4: Well, I think his critics like to say there's not a country you can name that Lindsey Graham did not want to bomb. But at the same time, you have to look at his record beyond just reports of attacks on him and see that he actually did want to stand up for the little guy time and time again, whether it be the Ukrainians against Russia's war on Ukraine or whether it be beleaguered ethnic minorities in China. Time and time again, he wanted to use his megaphone, which he was notorious for, to really champion the little guy.
2: Yeah, particularly his staunch support for the State of Israel as well as Ukraine.

0: in the recent decade or so. Just lastly, Jared, I mean, he sort of had this personal charm, kind of like a hokey kind of appeal, I suppose, with a flash of pearly whites in his smile. What do you think his personal attributes were?
1: I think he was someone who, as much as he might have changed and as been mentioned, acted like a chameleon at times, I think behind closed doors, he was actually more consistent than not. And you could see there's a famous video of him talking warmly about Joe Biden and how much he loved Joe Biden. This is before Joe Biden became president. And you can also see his warm ties with John McCain. He had really good ties across the aisle. But in this Trump era, I think a lot of those ties were put under more strain than ever. But on the whole, I think we'll see in the days to come, as people in DC mourn him, we'll see a lot more warm remembrances of him than not.
0: U.S. Studies Center's Director of Research, Jared Monshine, I really appreciate your time. Thank you.
1: My pleasure.
0: Contentious on-field referee decisions are certainly nothing new for the World Cup, but now there's a new fall guy, the Video Assistant Referee, or VAR, the technology which ironically was supposed to do away with controversial refereeing calls. The weekend's quarterfinals had some baffling calls. Two contentious decisions marred England's 2-1 win over Norway, one that disallowed a Norwegian goal due to an earlier foul, and another that allowed an English goal despite an apparent earlier collision between the ball and an overhead cable. Similarly, a game-ending yellow card in the Switzerland-Argentina game was another example of technology failing to make an imperfect game perfect. Bikesh Raj Upreti is a lecturer in Business Information Systems at the University of Queensland and joins me. Bikesh, what did we see on the weekend? Is this a technology problem or a human error problem in how we apply the data to the rules of the great game?
2: I think it's both, but it's more like human error in how technology has been applied to referee the game. The game is not same as other sports like tennis, where it's an individual sport where the rules are black and white to some extent. But in football, it's a contact sport and there is a fast-moving game. And what you see depends upon where you see from, what's your position, what's the angle, things look different. And there we come at a different decision. That said, there are other human element and non-game related element that can come into play and actually contribute to the error.
0: So what exactly are the technologies currently available to FIFA referees?
2: So there's a main camera feed that provides the video representation. And there's one referee dedicated to check the offside calls. And there's another VAR referee that actually focuses on communication and coordination between the team. Now, the referee gets input from VAR referee via communication device that you can see the referee is wearing that combines earpiece with on-field camera. So when something goes wrong, the VAR is silently checking. The silent check takes place in the VAR room. And if VAR sees something goes wrong, it informs the referee to pause. Or if there's a clear case of error or there is a subjective judgment required, it asks referee to come to the on-field screen where the referee actually reviews the footage and make a final decision. So in terms of how technology works, one is Hawkeye technology that is used to look into goal line checks. There's advanced AI-driven semi-automated technology that actually looks into offside call. And there are several different tools available for analysis of videos.
0: As with Hawkeye in tennis and Snicko in test cricket, trust is really a central issue. There's been problems with both those examples in the past. So should FIFA learn from those and maybe come out and correct the record to try and restore faith in fans and players of the game alike?
2: This has been one of the big challenges in implementation of technology in football, because the expectation was that with the technology, give a referee chance to review his decision, the referee might be able to make a correction. But the trust is key issue, as you mentioned, because it's very contentious. It's not always clear what is right decision and what's wrong decision. It depends upon who you are talking to. And like if you're a fan of one team or the other team, that makes it tricky and challenging. And another thing where VAR has struggled big time is the consistency. There's a clear lack of consistency, and this has been a problem ever from the start. Definitely coming out and talking about, like, apologizing for error, explaining why error happens, helps to some extent. But the problem is damage is done on the field, and there's no way going back once error happens. The only thing it can do is it can give you a feedback loop so that you can do better on the next time. However, we have seen that the number of error from VAR has not dropped, but it is slowly increasing or has been stable over the time. Mm-hmm. So this puts FIFA or any football organization in tricky position to deal with.
0: Cold comfort for Norwegian fans after the weekend. The University of Queensland, Bikesh Raj Upreti, thank you so much for your time.
2: Thank you.
0: Finally, today, no matter where you are in Australia, it's pretty normal for locals to expend a lot of hot air talking up their community. But at Ipswich near Brisbane on the weekend, they saw an opportunity to blow their own horn, attempting to set a new world record for the largest number of trombonists playing together at once. So, did they break the world record? Here's Nick Grimm.
3: When it comes to world record attempts, this one blew away the competition.
4: We didn't just make music, we made history.
3: Ipswich Mayor Theresa Harding is confident that the city's new world record is certain to be confirmed.
4: The previous record was 368 players in Washington, D.C., and now Ipswich has officially slid past that with over 600 trombonists coming together on the weekend.
3: Wonderful. And I noticed you threw a little bit of a pun in there. You slid into the record attempt.
4: Well, you've got to blow your own trumpet. Or blow your own trombone, I should say, at these times.
3: Why the trombone?
4: I think when you look at the records for other instruments, you've got to have thousands of people. I think the record for violins and recorders are 4,000 people. With the trombone, the number was only 368. So it's quite a quirky brass instrument, and there's a lot of passion by trombonists to really, I guess, to blow their own horn.
5: The place was full. You couldn't move. Like, even the audience that came to watch, it was a buzz.
3: Bandmaster Matt Chambers came up with the idea of the world record attempt. He sent out the call across Australia for trombonists, and they responded. Ipswich filled ahead of the day with quite a few blow-ins.
5: So we had people from down south in Melbourne, Adelaide, Wollongong, Gladstone, Longreach, just to name a few, but we had someone as young as 4 in attendance, and then we had quite a few of 8, 9-year-olds who had just begun learning this year. So I made an arrangement that was accessible for all skill and ability levels, just so we could have a big inclusive activity and a musical activity just to promote doing something fun and then the enjoyment of music.
3: But the local music teacher admits he wasn't sure if he could pull it off.
5: It was kind of daunting, to be honest, to start with. So I thought when the registrations we had was over 700. So I was sitting there, it's like, I've never actually rehearsed more than 700 people at a time before, so this could go either way. And we played it together. It sounded like 76 trombones, and it sounded really amazing, to tell you the truth.
0: I don't know. Still sounds like a sad clown convention, if you ask me. Bandmaster Matt Chambers there, ending that report by Nick Grimm. And that's all from the World Today team this Monday. Thanks for your company. I hope you can join me at the same time tomorrow. I'm Andy Park. Have a great day.

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2: Well, hello there. Welcome to Afternoons with Mark Humphreys. I am Mark Humphreys. Have you ever been told off by a kid? That's what I want to know today. Has a kid ever put you in your place? Have they ever chastised you for your language or behaviour? There is no shame here. You can share your stories with me later in the show. Have you been told off by a kid? That's the big question today. Also, do you have, or have you ever had, a pen pal? There's a story in the ABC, on the ABC website, I should say, about a pair of pen pals, one in Australia, one in Canada, who finally met after 33 years of correspondence. Can you top that? Have you been in correspondence with someone across the seas for more than 33 years or any period of time? I'd love to know your pen pal stories or all the things that we're talking about today. You can call in on 1-300-222-702 or text 0467-922-702. Also like to know your thoughts on the use of laptops in classrooms. Some schools are starting to put the screens away. It is a contentious topic. I think we're going to speak to a school principal about that and obviously would love to hear your thoughts. And as if we need something else to worry about, have you heard of a theoretical biological technology called Mirror Life? It's got the people behind the Doomsday Clock alarmed. So if you're familiar with the Doomsday Clock, that's the thing we hear every so often about how close we are to midnight and, you know, the end of the world. We'll find out whether we need to add Mirror Life to our list of concerns. And with the death of U.S. Senator Lindsey Graham and the ongoing health issues of fellow U.S. Senator Mitch McConnell, we'll ask, why are there so many politicians in the United States who are, well, advanced in years? Why do they keep working? Don't they want to go live on a boat or something? Why? I just, you know, it's a long career. It's really quite remarkable. So I want to know what's going on there. We'll try to get some answers about that. First, though, traffic in Blaxland on the Great Western Highway at Leighton Avenue. There has been a car crash, moderate traffic conditions with one of four eastbound lanes closed. In Lucas Heights on Heathcote Road near Illawarra Road, a three-car crash, road closed in both directions. And in Avalon on Barrenjoey Road between Whale Beach Road and Kareel Head Road, a burst water main. Road is closed in both directions. Mount Victoria on the Great Western Highway at Victoria Pass, emergency road work due to road damage. So the highway is closed in both directions, and the Jenolan Caves. Jenolan Caves Road between Benumia Ridge Trail and Jenolan Caves House. Hazard slope due to instability and debris, road closed in both directions. Oh, that's been going on for a long time. Nothing new there, I believe. All right, let's get this show on the road, shall we?
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2: Now, how green is it around where you live? Do you think around your place or even across Sydney we could do with some more trees? Well, that's what a new report from the Committee for Sydney is suggesting. They say about $1 billion in health spending could be saved if Sydneysiders had greater access to more dense tree canopy. Estelle Gretsch is the Committee for Sydney Policy Director who's been working on this report. Welcome, Estelle.
5: Thanks for having me, Mark.
2: Wonderful to hear your voice again, Estelle. So $1 billion, that's big bickies. So what's going on? How could we save there? Where is that money at the moment? What are we wasting? What's the health spending? What are we doing wrong?
5: So we need to build more housing, and but we need to do it really well. And what we're kind of putting out there is this idea of breathable density. So as we increase the density of our communities, we're increasing the tree canopy to go with it. And that $1 billion in savings is just in cardiovascular presentations at hospital alone. There's so many more financial benefits that come with more access to trees. But yeah, as we build more housing, we need to make room for them. We need to make sure that communities everywhere across Sydney have the same access, because currently, you know, while our leafy North Shore is doing pretty well, some TOD precincts or transit-oriented development precincts that are happening around St. Mary's, Litcombe or Rockdale, these sort of centres only have about 8 to 10% canopy, and we want to hit this 30% benchmark.
2: And, yeah, so clearly it's not consistent. And I guess as in different areas, I'm guessing they've got different approaches to planning, and some areas are prioritising this more than others. Would that be fair to say?
5: I think so. Like, a lot of it is historical in the way that we've built up these centres. A lot of these places like Rockdale, St. Mary's were industrial or mainly commercial in the past, but they're increasingly becoming places for people to live. And we want to make sure that they're great places to live, and tree canopy is a huge part of that.
2: You mentioned other costs beyond health. So what are some of those other costs to having insufficient greenery?
5: So even for households, it can save you over $400 a year in energy bills if you have really good tree canopy out of your street. This was research done by Dr. Libby Gallagher, a Cool Streets project in Blacktown. And 10 years ago, she spoke to the community about all of these benefits, because sometimes we find that maybe people, they love trees, but they don't want a tree outside their house or in their verge. They'd rather park their car. But what she's done is really communicate to people, you can save this much money, it'll make your house much cooler, it's going to be much more comfortable in summer. And also with deciduous trees, it will let sunlight through in winter, so it will warm your home as well if you plant it well. It's really important to communicate these benefits to the community to make sure that you have trees in your backyard and other people's as well.
2: And yeah, that's the, and you know, I think you've said putting it the right way. If it saves you money, you know, we're always talking about energy bills, and if we can do anything on that, sounds like a good idea. So, okay, so what are the areas of Sydney that really need help? Where would you like attention to be particularly focused?
5: Yeah, so often with tree canopy, it also corresponds to like socioeconomic data across Sydney. So have you heard of, if you've heard of the latte line, this kind of line that divides Sydney into people who are doing pretty well and people who are maybe struggling a little bit when it comes to household income and things like that. That's also where tree canopy is lowest. So we really want to make sure that benefits are shared. It comes down to building an apartment design, but one of the ideas that we're also putting forward to help with this is to create a city of greenways. So we know and love the Inner West Greenway. It's been tried and tested. We want to see more across Sydney, and particularly two in Western Sydney as well.
2: I always love to know just a general sort of sense of optimism versus pessimism. How do you feel? What's the sort of mood like at the moment? Do you think that this is something that is front of mind for planners and for governments? How do you feel about this moving forward?
5: Well, really good news. Actually, the government is on the front foot already. Minister Paul Scully, the Minister for Planning and Public Spaces, announced just last week what's going to be called a Blue-Green Grid Committee. And they're going to be tasked with looking at opportunities right across the city, including some of the corridors that we would like to see come to life. To use public space that's not in public hands at the moment. Maybe it's along a pipeline, which is owned by Sydney Water, or a train line owned by Sydney Trains. You know, Sydney Water needs to deliver water, trains need to deliver trains. Blue-Green Grid Committee can be the sort of joined-up governance model that helps us think about how these spaces can be parks and infrastructure at the same time. So I'm really optimistic. I think this government has done so much on the housing front, and they're also thinking about the public spaces front as well, which is great to see.
2: I would just like to also welcome our Sydney audience who are just joining us from the Richard Scollier Memorial Service. Great to have you with us on Afternoons. I'm Mark Humphreys, and we're currently speaking with Estelle Gretsch, the Committee for Sydney Policy Director, about the potential $1 billion saving on health spending if we can just create more green spaces, increase our canopy growth. So you're feeling optimistic about where governments are heading at the moment on this. So that's certainly a positive. You mentioned about the health impacts. Can you just expand on those, of just what those conditions are that are affected by not having sufficient canopy growth?
5: Yeah, so this is research from the University of Sydney and UNSW, where they found that tree canopy, it's also good for your heart. So that's the $1 billion. It's about cardiovascular presentations at hospital. But their same researchers also found that it's also good for your mental health. 69% to 110% increases in mental health and well-being, decrease in sense of loneliness, and it's all coming from trees. I think that's because when you have a tree-lined street, you're kind of probably more likely to get outside, go for a walk, see other people, maybe even talk to other people on the street and your neighbours. Trees are such a good indicator of streets that are welcoming to walking or biking and just kind of getting outside and touching some grass.
2: sounds perfect. And again, just like to say hello, welcome to our Sydney audience joining us from the Richard Scollier Memorial Service. You're on Afternoons with Mark Humphreys, and we're speaking to Estelle Gretsch, the Sydney Policy Director, the Policy Director for the Committee for Sydney. And in your own area, Estelle, how well are you represented by greenery? Are you... Do you feel like you're doing okay where you are?
5: Yeah, so this was really funny, actually. We mapped the walking distance that Sydney siders have to water, because that was another big part of the research. And 85% of Sydney siders have good access to water. But I looked at the map and literally where I live was one of the deserts. So that was kind of interesting and eye-opening. But, you know, I love to bike, so I love biking to Sydney Park, which is a really beautiful example of a regional park that's been... turn from a tip into this beautiful green and blue space. I also love visiting the Inner West Greenway on my bike. It's like a fantastic place. You know, I'm a bit of an urbanist nerd. I love on the Greenway that I get to look at the trams and the trains and people biking and cycling. So that is fantastic. But I also grew up in Western Sydney, where the access of good quality green spaces wasn't so high. So really passionate about making sure that we see more investment in those parts of Sydney as well.
2: All right. Well, there are big savings to be had. So good luck with that. Estelle, thanks for joining us on Afternoons.
5: Thanks for having me.
2: That was Estelle Gretsch from the Committee for Sydney.
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2: It's 12:42 PM on 702 Sydney and 12:33 Newcastle. 702 ABC Sydney is giving you the chance to win ABC Sydney's golden ticket to some of the biggest events in Sydney. There's a code word. Are you paying attention? The code word is win. So make sure you tune in at 2:30 PM when I'll give you the cue to call for your chance to go into the draw to win. We'll be taking a random caller. So whether you're tuning in on the radio or on ABC Listen, everyone has a chance to win. What does the golden ticket include? I hear you ask. It's double passes to the Lord of the Rings in concert at the International Convention Centre in Sydney on Wednesday, the 7th of October. Come Alive, the Greatest Showman Circus Spectacular. That's at the Entertainment Quarter running until August 8th. Katie Noonan performing Jeff Buckley's Grace at Night of the Barracks in Manly on Sunday, the 27th of September. And the Rugby World Cup, Australia versus New Zealand game at Sydney Football Stadium on Thursday, the 15th of October. That sounds pretty good. So, yes, that code word again is win. Hold on to that, and we'll hopefully hear from you at 2:30.
1: When you need the details.
6: The Rail Union says it raised safety concerns with a freight train operator the day before a derailment in the Southern Highlands.
1: When you want to know.
7: It was a stitch up right from the outset.
0: It's on 702 ABC Sydney.
2: And let's have a little little sting here for this segment. What have we got? Oh, hello. Here we go. Oh. Spooky. Now that's the theme to Stranger Things. Why am I playing it? Well, you may have heard of the Doomsday Clock. It's a symbolic clock launched by the Bulletin of Atomic Scientists that acts as a polite visual metaphor to explain to us how close we are to destroying humanity. And usually it assesses how close we are to a nuclear catastrophe. However, for the first time ever, a theoretical biological technology called Mirror Life has prompted scientists to move the clock's hands towards midnight and perhaps our literal doom. This is It's nice and light on Monday afternoon, isn't it? Obviously, it sounds like something out of a freaky sci-fi movie, and it's something that I personally can't explain particularly well. Perhaps it's like the Upside Down from Stranger Things. But scientists are waving their arms frantically, asking regulators to ban it. Dr. Christopher Rudge is a human health law researcher, and he's one of the people asking for us to pump the brakes. Dr. Rudge, welcome to Afternoons.
8: Thanks so much for having me.
2: Now, is this Stranger Things Upside Down analogy apt? What are we talking about when we're talking about mirror life?
8: Well, it is somewhat apt. I mean, mirror life is a bit like the Upside Down world. Things from that place in the show don't obey the ordinary rules of biology, and the characters in that show can't defend themselves against the Upside Down world. So it is a bit like it. So what we're talking about here is really just chemistry, though. So, you know, things in our natural world and in our environment, they're made up of physical 3D shapes, molecules and proteins and so forth. And those molecules work together like keys in locks because of their shape. So every protein, however, theoretically, has a mirror image of itself. Like if you flipped it around, the molecular architecture would be a mirror image. And so when scientists have done this, they note that, you know, for example, particular mirror molecules have a different smell. They've done experiments, and a molecule that smells like oranges, its mirror image turns into something that smells like lemons. So they're very, they are real and they're distinct things. And so the theory here is that if we built mirror life, which is not just the molecules, but cells that are mirror images of our existing proteins and molecules, it would be extremely dangerous. And so it's terrifying many scientists.
2: That does sound terrifying. Now, it feels to me, and maybe I'm wrong about this, whenever there's something is possible, there are certain people who always choose to pursue it. How hopeful are you that these warnings will be heeded?
8: I'm not particularly confident. You're exactly right. The history of kind of medical and scientific exploration is one of you know, only just averted disaster. So, and in some cases, you know, individuals are victims of these tragedies. So thalidomide is an example. But more recently, we've seen heritable human genome editing, which was banned in Australia and many jurisdictions around the world, but didn't stop a scientist doing it in 2018. So I'm not hugely confident, but the scientists, the Bulletin of Atomic Scientists and the board of experts there are effectively saying we are aware of how dangerous this is, and we're marking it on the doomsday clock as an existential threat to humanity. We're reducing the time until we face that existential threat based on this prospect. So there are some wise people, but I think, you know, laws are good for helping with this stuff.
2: I don't know how closely you follow the doomsday clock, Dr. Rudge, but do we ever move backwards in the sense of, I feel like we're always inching closer to midnight. Have there been any positive advances in recent years that have bought us a few more seconds?
8: I don't think so. I'm not sure of the precise teleology of the clock, but I'm not aware of a kind of, you know, an addition of a minute or a second here or there. I think it's just edging, you know, more and more closer to next minute.
2: Yes. I keep hoping that one day. Yes, I keep hoping that one day they'll just say, okay, it's now 9:30, and then you go, okay, I can live with that. It sounds like there are genuine risks to this mirror life. I'm going to try and be optimistic for a moment. Do we think there might be any benefits?
8: Well, on the risks, I just for your listeners, the real problem is if we did invent these cells, you know, the full cells, like everything in nature, they would be presumably self-perpetuating. They can replicate. Mm. So as soon as they were in nature, our bodies would have no chance. It'd be something completely novel in our evolutionary history, and our bodies would, you know, the immunovigilance system, our immune systems would just be like, what is this? And that we would have no inbuilt or natural defences, nor would antibiotics work. So it's quite a worry. In terms of benefits, I think the key is the distinction between molecules and cells. Molecules, you know, they don't actually, they're not life in and of themselves. A cell is self-replicating, but an individual molecule, which is smaller than a cell, it wouldn't take over. And there are mirror molecules already in some medicines. There's one in early trials for HIV, for example. So I think the key is to really distinguish between mirror life, i.e. the cellular version of it, versus the individual subcellular molecules, which may be useful for medicine.
2: Mm-hmm. But you are in favour of some sort of regulation or law. So what needs to come about here? What sort of laws and regulations would we be looking at?
8: Well, I mean, obviously for the mirror life cells, they are, you know, I don't doubt the Bulletin of Atomic Scientists and their board of experts. So far be it from me to say, no, she'll be right. I think they should be prohibited based on these extremely grave warnings. And we've already done that for a range of biotech. So heritable genome editing in Australia is banned. And if you managed to create a CRISPR, you know, molecule, you would be sent to prison for 15 years in Australia. So, I don't mind about the penalty so much, but I think there should be a ban on making mirror life cells because they do seem to be very dangerous. But in terms of the molecules, etc., they would just be regulated as very, very high risk if they're done in medical research. And And the Office of Gene Technology would probably have to approve of them.
2: All right. Well, we'll add it to our list of things to worry about. And yes,
8: stranger things.
2: Yes, indeed.
8: Yeah.
2: Well, Dr. Rudge. Yes. Good luck. sort of keeping the barricades up against this progress that sounds potentially dangerous. So thank you very much for joining us on Afternoons.
8: Pleasure. Thanks so much, Sam.
2: That was Dr. Christopher Rudge, human health law researcher at the University of Sydney, telling us about mirror life. I hadn't heard of that before. I don't know if that was something that was familiar to you. All right, we have got a little bit of Genesis for you now.

0: Bit of Genesis there for you. Now, it is a historic day for Western Sydney as the first cargo plane is going to arrive at the new Western Sydney International Airport. 702 station reporter Declan Bowring is there and he joins us now. Hello, Declan.
1: Morning. Good morning. Afternoon.
0: Good afternoon. Very well. So now this sounds like it's not a great start. It's the first cargo plane and am I right in saying it's late?
1: So it is late. So, yeah, this is meant to be the first trial of cargo flights coming into the new Western Sydney International Airport. There's four scheduled this week, and this is the first of the lot. Now, we were expecting this plane to arrive as early as 12 o'clock. That's just currently been pushed back, and that's owed to there's a bit of wind out here. It's owed to... probably owed to other factors as well, but, yeah, no, it's a lot. There's been more... This is... Where the airport is, you know, it's kind of on, you know, it's on the urban fringe. We've got the bush right here. There's been more sightings of land-based kangaroos than flying kangaroos so far.
0: Okay, so what do we know? What was where it was coming from and what it was transporting?
1: So it's meant to be flying from Kingsford Smith, so you know, Sydney Airport, and then coming here. Now, not sure what's actually going to be on board, but it is meant to be a freight. Meant to be a freight plane. Really, the one thing I've noticed when I've been here is the crowd. There's actually been a big crowd of people, just locals who have come and sort of holding up against the fence, trying to get a sight of this. This is a bit of a moment of history for the area, for sure.
0: Well, I mean, for those people who would like to perhaps track the plane, do you know what the flight path is? So you say from Kingsford Smith, so are there particular suburbs people should be looking up in the sky to catch the first cargo plane landing overseas?
1: Oh, you're really testing.
0: No, that's okay.
1: Look up little Qantas freight plane in West, and probably the one.
0: So, is there a group of cargo plane fans there? Have you got plane spotters? Is there a big turnout for the arrival?
1: There is. There's probably a group of about 30 who huddle up against the fence trying to get a good spot. The camping chairs are out. Some people brought step ladders because, of course, with the chain link fence, you want to get a good photo, you got to get above that. I've spoken to a few of them. A few people are from the area, some from areas like Wallachia, from London, which is the town that's kind of right next to the airport as well. And some people are here because, you know, it's just a moment of history, something to do. And I've spoken to a few people who have come from much further away from that. One gentleman from Hornsby, in fact. And I've asked him, you know, what's brought you down here? And, you know, it's a moment of aviation history. It's a moment of city history. It's just it's a fun thing to do, I guess.
0: Sure. Now, are the floodgates open now? So once this one's landed, do we know when the next one is arriving? Does it really kick off?
1: There's a few. So there's one that's scheduled on Friday, one on Saturday, one on Sunday. Of course, these are only sort of one flights in a day. So what will happen is this: when this flight gets in, it will then leave later in the evening. That's when things maybe a bit more of a reality comes to fore, because this is meant to be a 24-hour airport. So we're going to see more planes that take you off later in the evening in the area. And so for those who live under flight paths, maybe that's a bit of an experience. The experience is going to come as of this weekend. The airport itself actually opens for commercial operations at the end of this month. So that's when we're probably going to see more of a ramp up rather than just these kind of individual flight tests as we're getting right now. So really only a couple of weeks off before we start to see a lot more activity. And then, of course, passenger flights. That happens later in the year. That's in October. And that's when we're going to see a bit more air traffic and maybe more of those larger passenger jets.
0: Lovely stuff. Declan, enjoy the landing. Thank you for sharing that with us so far, and catch you again soon.
1: Thanks, Mark.
0: Cheers. Yes, that was 702 reporter Declan Bowring waiting for the first cargo plane at Western Sydney International Airport. Thank you for the text. Thank you, Mark, for that uplifting positive segment on the Doomsday Clock. What else is on the show? The return of the plague, Trump doing four terms, AI takeover a la Terminator. Thank you, Sonia. Quite right. All right, we're coming up to the news.
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0: Adam Storey with ABC News. The Prime Minister and Governor-General have paid tribute to the late Australian of the Year, Richard Scollier, at his memorial service at the Sydney Opera House. Thousands gathered in the concert hall for the service for the world-renowned medical researcher who died in June at the age of 59 following a three-year fight with brain cancer. Governor-General Sam Mostyn shared a story of a meeting between King Charles and Professor Scollier during a royal visit to Sydney when both men were battling cancer. Prime Minister Anthony Albanese told mourners Richard Scollier achieved so much before his death and that legacy lives on.
1: Richard did so much to push back the shadow of melanoma. And one day, when a cure for brain cancer is at last found, his name will be spoken. All of us will be able to say we knew him and he gave us hope.
0: Home Affairs Minister Tony Burke says the federal government will not lift a finger to support suspected Islamic State group fighters in Iraq. According to the Australian newspaper, 13 Australian men accused of being IS fighters are being interrogated in a prison in Baghdad. Mr Burke would not confirm the number of men being questioned, but says the cohort's decision to leave Australia was a decision to hate the values of the nation.
2: We will not lift a finger to bring them back or to get them back here. The decision to leave was a decision to basically hate the values of Australia. So the only reason they're in that circumstance is because decisions that they have made.
0: A man has died following a multi-vehicle crash on the state's far south coast. Isla Evans has the details.
3: Emergency services were called to the Princes Highway south of Cobargo this morning to report three cars and a truck had collided. A male driving one of the cars, who is yet to be formally identified, died at the scene. The three other drivers have been taken to hospital for mandatory testing, with a male truck driver also being treated for a possible punctured lung. The Princes Highway remains closed in both directions near Cobargo as New South Wales Police continue to investigate the cause of the crash.
0: A coronial inquest has resumed into the SeaWorld helicopter tragedy that claimed four lives on the Gold Coast in 2023. Emma Johnson reports.
4: The inquiry has reconvened in Brisbane after a lengthy break. It's looking into the circumstances involving the accident that saw two Joyflight helicopters collide on the Gold Coast Broadwater. Today, the coroner's court heard from Brett Newman, the CEO of SeaWorld Helicopters, which has since been renamed Surfers Paradise Helicopters. He defended the company's safety training protocols and designated flight paths. Mr. Newman told the hearing that local commercial Joyflight operations were always conducted as safely as possible. The inquest continues.
0: Investigations are underway after an explosive fire at a popular pub killed at least 27 people in Thailand's capital. Asia editor Krishma Vyas reports from Bangkok.
5: The blaze broke out just before midnight on Sunday at the popular Rungbianna Lat Prao pub in Bangkok's Chatuchak district. Witnesses say the venue rapidly filled with smoke, forcing people to run to the back of the pub near the bathrooms, but there were no fire escapes. A band member at the venue told local media that smoke suddenly filled the room after the lights briefly went out, followed by a massive explosion and fire. Police are still investigating the cause. Karishma Vyas, ABC News, Bangkok.
0: The office of US Senator Mitch McConnell has revealed a fall is behind his lengthy stay in hospital. William Howard Evans reports.
6: Mitch McConnell was spotted being taken to hospital on the 14th of June, but a lack of communication from his office about the senator's health has sparked a flurry of speculation about his condition. In today's statement, the 84-year-old staff say he was briefly unconscious when he was first taken to hospital and has undergone a number of tests to try and determine what led to his fall. They say he's also been treated for mild pneumonia and is now in a rehabilitation facility. The statement comes on the heels of the unexpected death of his fellow Republican Senator Lindsey Graham, sparking a special election in August.
0: Auction clearance rates across the nation have lifted to a seven-week high, partially supported by a lower number of homes on offer. Property researcher Cotality says its preliminary reading of the national clearance rate lifted to 54.8%, the first time it's been above 50% in 3 weeks. However, the number of auctions fell by 8.7% to just over 1,300 on the weekend. To the weather for this afternoon, isolated showers across the southern inland areas tending to be scattered along the far southern ranges and adjacent western slopes and falling as snow above 1,500 metres. Sunny in Sydney this afternoon, sunny tomorrow with a top of 20, possible shower Wednesday with a top of 18 and a shower or two on Thursday and 18. That's ABC News at 1:05.
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8: This is Afternoons with Mark Humphreys,
7: filling in for James O'Loughlin.
9: Yes, Mark Humphreys with you on Afternoons. Thank you for joining us. We've got sports news coming up with Tracy Holmes, but also this hour, screens in classrooms. Some schools are starting to put them away, but I would love to hear your thoughts on this. With all of our topics today, of course, you can call 1300 222 702 or text 046 792 702. A couple of the other topics we'll be looking at today is pen pals, because there was a story on the ABC News website today about a pair of pen pals in Australia and Canada who finally met after 33 years of correspondence. So I'd love to know if you have a pen pal, or if you have had a pen pal. Did you ever meet? I wanted to hear those stories. And I think in the final half hour of our show at about 2:30, we're going to hear your stories about, have you ever been told off by a kid? Has a kid ever put you in your place? Did you say something? Did you do something where a child suddenly felt the need to intervene and put you in your place? So I'm looking forward to those anecdotes. Also this hour, looking at why are there so many politicians in the USA who are, and I'm phrasing this as delicately as I can, advanced in years, perhaps very advanced in years. No doubt, they're filled with experience, expertise. There's great value to some of those skills and knowledge. But it does appear to be a gerontocracy sometimes. That's the word that's being thrown about. So we'll see just what's going on in America. Why are there so many politicians who are really, really, very, really quite old? And indeed, one just passed away and another one is in hospital. So anyway, that sounds a bit bleak, but we'll try and keep it light. We're going to go to traffic now. Looking in Randwick on Avoca Street at Albert Street, there has been a crash and one of two northbound lanes is closed. In Lucas Heights on Heathcote Road near Illawarra Road, a crash there, road closed in both directions. In Blaxland on the Great Western Highway at Leighton Avenue, a crash, moderate traffic conditions, one of four eastbound lanes closed. Avalon, Barrenjoey Road between Whale Beach Road and Kareel Head Road, a burst water main, road closed in both directions. And yes, so that's the current state of affairs with the traffic. And I think we are now going to go to sport with Tracy Holmes. Yes, because it is Monday. So it's time for sports news. Now, Tracy Holmes, of course, legendary sports journo and host of the Sports Ambassador podcast. Tracy, welcome to Afternoons.
10: Thank you very much, Mark. Not that legendary. Let me tell you a very quick story.
9: Please.
10: I was doing an interview yesterday with someone in the UK, and we'll talk a little bit about that because it relates to FIFA later. But anyway, he said, so I know you asked a question of the IOC president, but it was once that was sort of picked up by serious sports journalists around the world that we started looking at it. And I interrupted. I said, I'm a serious sports journalist. And then he didn't know what to do. But I've got a very funny story. You're taking calls later on about people phoning in being reprimanded by children. I remember our youngest son, and this is very embarrassing for him. He's 24 now. But when he was about seven, my husband, who's quite tall, 6'1 or so, and Jesse would have been 2.5 feet tall, and Stan reprimanded him for something. And Jesse put his feet apart and he put his hands on his hips and he looked up at my husband and he said, I've just about had enough of you.
9: Wow.
10: And you can't do anything but laugh in those sorts of instances, can you?
9: Magnificent. Now, I'm guessing, did that come up at the 21st birthday speeches? Is this an anecdote that you've wheeled out?
10: Actually, no, you just reminded me of it then with your talkback topic for later.
9: That's great. Thank you, Tracy. That's perfect. Well, now, obviously, controversy at the World Cup, the video ref. Mm. Now, theoretically, all this glorious technology is supposed to make things easier. Somehow we've gone backwards. Just for anyone who somehow missed it, what happened here? Can you give us your take on this?
10: Oh, well, it's what happened in every game because everybody's saying, do we need VAR? Do we not need VAR? The video assisted refereeing, of course. And so in some instances, there's been situations where the ref has made a call, then got a message from VAR saying, actually, think you should come over and have a look at the screen because you might want to change that call. And that's happened. And then, of course, you know, everyone is an expert when you watch football. Absolutely everyone. Mm. Sometimes teams have been happy when the result has been overturned, others not so, depending on who's been penalised or not. But the most recent one, I suppose, is just over the weekend. We know that England has made it through to the semi-finals, but in their match, there was a ball that went high up into the sky, and the balls have all been inserted with Snicko that picks up any kind of impact if it comes into touch with anything. Now, everybody watching the trajectory of that ball said that it hit the overhead wire for the overhead camera filming the game because it suddenly changes path and comes down, and eventually England scored off it. So people are saying, go back, have a look. FIFA is saying there's nothing that's been picked up by Snicko. It didn't hit the wire. People there saying it did hit the wire. England should not have scored that goal. Maybe England would not be through to the semi-finals if that had happened. So a debate will always rage when it comes to technology and just where you draw the line, where you don't draw the line. It's supposed to overcome human error. But now all that people do is argue about the technology error. Mm. So I don't know what's best.
9: And so that wire, so did you say that's connected to a camera?
10: Yeah, so the cameras that sort of zoom overhead, you know, give you that beautiful aerial shot if it's not the drone that is also putting weird shadows on the ground sometimes, which I would find incredibly annoying if I was a player. But here we are. This is the technological world we live in and how it's changing the sport we play.
9: This might sound like a stupid question or an obvious question, but did the camera wobble? I mean, surely if we look at the camera footage, can we get any sense did it budge or we don't have any?
10: Well, this is what FIFA says. There is no evidence. What happens? Any kind of impact, and it picks up a very light impact. If you just very gently touch the ball with your fingers, it puts a glitch on the. It's like a cardiograph, and it puts a little bump, so you can see that something has touched it, which is why. When things are not picked up by the human eye, then they will go to the VAR and they can say, no, there was, because we saw the glitch. And then the harder you hit it, the higher the glitch. But in this instance, they said there wasn't a glitch, yet everybody watching, I don't think they saw it actually hit the wire, but they said it changed trajectory as though it hit the wire, not the camera itself, which may have been somewhere else, but the wire that it's connected to. Now, with all of this, you know, it just plays into more controversy at a time when, you know, FIFA is sort of surrounded by controversy.
9: And drowning in it.
10: Drowning in it, yeah. Never ending, really.
9: So what else is that? Is it Egypt? What's Egypt's concern at the moment?
10: Well, Egypt looks like they might, well, they're talking about lodging some sort of a legal complaint against FIFA. They are arguing, FIFA has been very good over the past couple of years. They introduced this sign where you cross your arms over your chest and put your hands on your shoulders, like making an X across your chest, when somebody has done something that is of a racist nature. Now, what happened with the Egyptian coach, and he was getting a little bit hot under the collar because they were leading Argentina, one of the favourites for the match in their quarterfinal encounter. And they were leading 2-0. It was unbelievable. And then, you know, in the last 20 minutes of the game, it all turned around and Argentina ended up winning 3-2 and Egypt was going home. But as the sort of the lead was slipping further and further away, Hossam Hassan was getting more and more agitated. In the end, the referee showed him a yellow card while he was standing on the sideline yelling and remonstrating and what have you. And then Hossam Hassan crossed his arms as in sort of, you know, signalling that there was some racist behaviour going on, which wasn't examined by the referee. And so they're saying that they might take this to court because the referee should have examined that. But nobody knows exactly what racism he was alleging. Possibly just the fact that the French referee was not giving his team an easy time of it. And he understood that to be racist in nature. We don't know. There's been no kind of detail about what this legal case might look like.
9: Mm. Now, we heard a bit about Donald Trump and a phone call. He's big on the phone calls when he wants to get his way. So where do we think we're at with the political interference? Do we think
10: it's gone further now.
9: Oh, here we go.
10: Yeah, it's gone further. Just a little bit of detail for anyone that's not across it, and I find that hard to believe. But anyway, in case...
9: anything else going on, Tracy, in the world?
10: That's right, there's nothing else going on, really, seriously. Nothing that comes close to this anyway. So Falaron Balogun got a red card. He's a USA player. Crucial USA player. We know that the president then called the president of FIFA. The FIFA president, Gianni Infantino, said, yes, he called me and I told him there was a process in place. It's an independent process and it will deal with it. But there's some debate over just how independent that process was. We also know there was the involvement of the White House Task Force for FIFA, which has been set up by Donald Trump well and truly before the World Cup began, just for complete oversight of everything that might and could go wrong.
9: Sure.
10: And there was also strategizing over with the US Soccer Federation. And there was some talk about the fact that they may lodge a potential legal claim because some of the factors that Donald Trump expanded on in one of his press conferences that was not really covered in any depth anywhere. But the US has a very strong player association environment where they're guaranteed certain rights. One of those rights being the right to appeal any significant penalty. Now, that doesn't exist in a FIFA red card scenario. Mm. So they were saying, well, yeah, but we're in America and this is how it works in America.

0: able to make decisions in you know, controversial circumstances. And so some might argue that, you know, Gianni Infantino's been living in Miami heading into the World Cup, and he might just have been adapting to the local environment there, and he might be assuming the role of one of the, you know, American commissioners of sport, where he can decide what happens in very tight instances like this. Anyway, there was some discussion. There might have been a legal challenge, but that was averted when the red card was suspended. So, in other words, there's still a penalty for the red card, but he's got a 12-month suspension on that. So, unless there's any other infractions, it will go away. He did play. The USA got knocked out. People saying justice was served in the end. But, you know, there's nothing like passion at the FIFA World Cup, is there?
1: It was a great way to get everyone offside, just to get everyone rooting for anyone but the US. Yeah. But a lot of people were rooting for Norway. They had this Viking boat row. So can you just tell us about the Norway World Cup story?
0: Yeah, so this is great. You know, there's always one or two teams that don't make it to the very pointy end, but we remember them nevertheless, and we hope that they get there next time around in 4 years. And Norway is one of those teams because they just sort of galvanised everybody with the row, everybody in the crowd hopping into the Viking boat row, except for one man who stood out, and he was interviewed by Canadian Broadcasting. His name is Emil Annis Lappen, and he said, "Yes, I'm Norwegian, but this is fake. This is not real. We didn't row across the world. We sailed. Where we rowed was up estuaries and lakes and in tight positions to dock." So it was a pretty funny story, but everyone's capitalised on it. Norwegian Airlines has got an ad out now where you've got this beautiful Norwegian Airlines plane flying through the sky, but on the wings there's a whole lot of, you know, Norwegians in Norwegian football uniforms rowing the plane sort of through the sky. And one thing that many people might not know is that when you work out how successful teams are or nations are, we often talk about Australia, you know, performing above our weight. Norway actually tops the Global Sports Per Capita Cup, where rankings are devised on top eight finishes across more than 100 sports and then, you know, figured out based on per capita. So it's Norway, Switzerland and Slovenia that fill the top three spots, New Zealand coming in fourth. I just thought that was a nice little
1: way fantastic. To kind of,
0: yeah, give people something to talk about other than, you know, FIFA doom and gloom.
1: Well, Tracy, you are a legendary sports journalist. Thank you very much for joining me on Afternoons. It sounds like it's been an extraordinary World Cup for good reasons and bad.
0: Yep, and still a week of it to go. Thanks, Mark. Good
1: Cheers,
0: to talk
1: Tracy.
0: To you.
1: Thank you. Bye-bye. Yes, that was Tracy Holmes, sports journalist and host of the Sports Ambassador podcast.
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3: The Golden Ticket on 702 ABC Sydney.
1: Well, they're stinking rich, they're advanced in age and they're running the free world. I'm talking about America's Gerontocrats. You might have heard that senior American political figures Mitch McConnell and Bernie Sanders are currently suffering health issues related to their age. So it's got me wondering, why is American politics full of so many older people? Dr. Emma Shortis is an historian and writer focused on the history and politics of the United States and its role in the world. She's also the director of the International and Security Affairs Program and public policy think tank, the Australia Institute. Emma, why do you think so many people in US politics stay in office for so long?
4: Well, I think there's a few reasons, Mark, but probably the primary one is that it's a really good gig. You know, if you get yourself a Senate spot in the US, the money's good and the conditions are great. You know, people like Mitch McConnell effectively get, you know, free healthcare. They get paid sick leave, all things that aren't available to a lot of their constituents. So once you get power like that, and particularly powerful position in the Senate, I guess lots of people don't want to let go.
1: But how's the, I guess it makes me ask, how's the pension plan? Because surely, I imagine it's fantastic, which then leads me to believe, why don't you take it? Do you know anything about what the pension plan is for you as Congressman?
4: I don't actually know what the specific pension plan is, but generally speaking for senators, the post, I guess, public service gigs are pretty good. You know, you can get gigs as lobbyists,

0: on the boards of companies. So it's not like you can't walk into a cushy position, but you don't always have the same kind of power that you might have in the Senate. You know, Mitch McConnell, who you mentioned, has had enormous power in shaping American politics and American culture, and he's clearly pretty keen to hold on to it.
1: It's extraordinary because I'm 40 and I'm ready to lie down. I'm ready to rest on whatever laurels I may or may not have. I'm just astounded by these largely men. But there was Dianne Feinstein. Can you tell us about Dianne Feinstein?
0: Yes, sure. So Congresswoman, Senator from California, who also held on for a really long time, where there were very serious questions about her cognitive ability, not unlike President Joe Biden. And there was real, I think, angst and anger in the Democratic Party about the way that people like Feinstein kind of hold on to power and don't build a bridge, as President Biden promised to do, to a younger generation, you know, who aren't kind of opening up or supporting American democracy in that way. So I think many would argue in the Democratic Party that figures like Feinstein, by holding on and kind of damaging that reputation, are doing broader damage to American democracy.
1: Well, I must say this, just in case anyone is worried. Of course, older politicians in many cases can make valuable contributions. They have wisdom, experience, all sorts of things that young people don't have. It is just a phenomenon that seems to be particularly prevalent in America for so many, politicians into their 80s to hang on when I think most people would probably like to retire. So you mentioned about just the sort of damage to the legacy. What are some of the downsides of having so many older people as representatives in US politics?
0: Well, I think particularly, Mark, when, you know, these figures have been in the Senate, some of them for decades, you know, they've been sitting there for a long time. And it's almost inevitable in that sense that you kind of lose touch with the people that you represent. You live a life that's completely different to most regular people. And so there's that divide, I think, between representatives and their constituents. You don't have renewal, you don't have, I guess, refreshment of ideas. And then you also have the very real damage that can be done. Like, I think the most obvious example is President Joe Biden, who hung on until the very last minute, even when it was so clear that he needed to go. And I think there's a pretty strong argument that in doing that, he helped usher Trump back into the White House because he didn't allow a new generation the space to build their leadership skills, to, you know, have it out in the primaries and have the time to convince the American people that they were the right candidate. And, you know, we can see the damage that Donald Trump has done as a result.
1: Ultimately, of course, it comes down to the voters and who they want to see elected, and they have that power. So why do you think American voters are so much in favor of, let's keep going with this guy?
0: I think, Mark, that question assumes that there's a kind of level playing field in American democracy and that exactly what the people want is what they get. But unfortunately, that's just not the case. You know, American democracy, for a number of reasons, you know, gerrymandering, fundraising issues, is pretty locked down. There's not actually many seats that are contested that are toss-ups between Democrats and Republicans. So actually there's a lock on a lot of seats by one party or the other. And so the party can often decide who the nominee is, you know, be it through the primary process or however that works. And it's also limited to candidates who can raise enough money. And often that's older people with that kind of experience, with fundraising juggernauts behind them, you know, like Lindsey Graham. And so it isn't an open playing field where voters get to choose between lots of candidates. Now, sometimes it is. Sometimes they will choose a Joe Biden over a younger candidate, you know, for whatever reason. Experience might be one of them. But I think we've got to be careful about assuming that, you know, all things are equal and young people have equal opportunity to become political representatives.
1: There was a text here from Lynn adding Nancy Pelosi to the list as well. Strom Thurmond, how old was, that's a name I remember from a few years ago. How old was, do you remember how old, was he, I think, was he a senator, Strom Thurmond? Yep. How old was he when he finally, I don't remember, did he leave politics? Did he die in office?
0: That's a great question, Mark. I don't remember how old he was, but it was pretty old.
1: I think he might have been, I want to say 100. I think maybe
0: it was
1: people
0: close to, I think.
1: He got up there.
0: I mean, It is pretty wild when you think about it. So Lindsey Graham, who's just died, Senator for South Carolina, that state has had only two senators in that position over the last 70 years. So it's been dominated by, you know, two figures, really, Lindsey Graham being the most recent one, which is pretty extraordinary, you know, when you think about how much power one vote in the Senate has, to have it so dominated by one or two people for so long. It's pretty wild. It's a pretty big amount of power for one person to hold.
1: If you're just joining us, you're listening to Dr. Emma Short, as Director of the International and Security Affairs Program at the Australia Institute. We're talking about US politics and I'm wording this so carefully, the number of politicians who are really very advanced in years, and it is a curious phenomenon. Some people think that, for instance, there's the think tank, the Brennan Center for Justice. Some are calling for a maximum age limit for people in Congress. Emma, do you have an opinion on that? Do you think that's something that would be achievable?
0: I'm sort of torn about it, I think, Mark. You know, there is certainly precedent. We have age limits for our justices here in Australia. So, you know, there's certainly, I think, evidence that it can be a good idea. I think it would probably be helpful in the Senate in the United States, not even necessarily to have age limits, but perhaps to have term limits, not unlike the term limits on the presidency of the United States, where you can only serve two terms. So I think that probably gets around that very significant issue of discrimination, of age discrimination. You know, there's no reason that somebody who's 70 or 80, who's in full possession of their cognitive faculties, can't continue to be a senator. But I think those kinds of term limits might be helpful and might make for a more representative democracy. I think they'd also be really helpful on the Supreme Court of the United States, which at the moment is lifetime appointments. Many Supreme Court justices die in office, and there's a big controversy over that in the United States as well.
1: Yes, we got a text here from Professor Ricky saying, not the Senate, but Ruth Bader Ginsburg dying in the position was disastrous. Yeah. Yes. Also confirmation, yes, Strom Thurmond was 100. Kim writes, Mark, Senator Chuck Grassley of Iowa, the Republican chair of the Senate Judiciary Committee, is 92. The gerrymandering, how do they keep getting elected? The gerrymandering and the money required to run a campaign. There's some more political commentary there. I don't know if I can keep reading. But yes, it's certainly a lot of them. And yes, again, but also on the thing about wisdom, there was a text here from Paul. Thank you, Paul in Marrickville, who writes, older people do not universally have more wisdom. They might just have longer held grievances. Thank you for that. Thank you for that perspective, Paul. All right. Well, Dr. Emma Short, thank you very much for joining us on Afternoons.
0: My pleasure. Thanks, Mark.
1: Cheers. Yes, that was Dr. Emma Short, historian, writer, and director of the International and Security Affairs Program from public policy think tank, the Australia Institute.
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1: Yes, hello everyone who's joining Afternoons. Mark Humphreys with you today, and it is news time, so let's go to Adam Storey.
4: Thanks, Mark. The Prime Minister and Governor-General have paid tribute to the late Australian of the Year, Richard Scollier, at his memorial service at the Sydney Opera House. Thousands gathered in the concert hall for the service for the world-renowned researcher who died in June, aged 59, after a three-year fight with brain cancer. US forces say they've completed another wave of strikes against Iran, hitting dozens of targets at multiple locations. US Central Command says it struck Iranian military air defence systems, coastal radar sites, missiles and drone capabilities. And auction clearance rates across the country have lifted to a seven-week high, partially supported by a lower number of homes on offer. Property research group Cotality says its preliminary reading of the national clearance rate lifted to 54.8%, the first time it's been above 50% in 3 weeks. More news at 2 o'clock.
1: Thank you very much there, Adam. Well, yes, we've just had the memorial for Professor Richard Scollier, and Dom Knight from 702 ABC Sydney was there. Good afternoon, Dom. Oh, we don't have... Sorry, Dom's coming through to us in just a moment. Yes, you may have heard the broadcast of the memorial earlier, and yes, Dom Knight was in attendance, and I think we have Dom now. Good afternoon, Dom.
3: Hello, Mark. How are you going?
1: I am...

0: Terrific. So, yes, tell us about it. So this was at the Opera House. What was the memorial like?
1: Yes, the concert hall of the Sydney Opera House, a beautiful venue. Full disclosure, I was watching it in a broadcast booth on a screen because I was presenting the radio coverage side of things, which meant a little bit of back announcing and things like that when there was a little break in proceedings. But I watched all of it and saw a lot of the crowd coming in and out. It was pretty much a packed house at the concert hall, and really, I think, a beautiful tribute to a guy who most of us feel like we got to know pretty well in the past few years as we followed his journey with the cancer diagnosis himself, Professor Richard Scollier AO. And while I didn't get to meet him myself, I really feel like we all got to know a bit of what he was like, this bloke from Launceston, very down to earth, disdained formal wear whenever he could, like turning up in a short-sleeved T-shirt and a shorts. And his favourite T-shirt, which he handed out to everybody, had a little black circle with a little face and said, "Game on, Mole," as he campaigned to raise awareness of melanoma. And in talking about his work, Mark, the Premier Chris Minns actually had a really powerful image of how things used to be in the 80s, the idea that Richard Scollier himself actually put baby oil on his skin when he went to the beach as a young man. And Chris Minns described that as being a bit like us all turning our skin into a charcoal chicken in a rotisserie. And so when you think about how things used to be and now the intense awareness of sun safety, I guess the thing to talk about particularly is just how remarkable his work was. So this is a guy who's, with other colleagues, including his co-Australian of the Year, Professor Georgina Long, look, when you had stage 4 melanoma, it was pretty much a death sentence. Something like 90% of people didn't make it to 5 years. But through this innovative treatment whereby people had immunotherapy before surgery, those numbers really turned around. And some of the message board posts that were read out, because Richard Scollier had a message board where people got in touch, there are all these people who said, look, I'm 10 years survivor, thanks to your treatment regime that you helped pioneer. It's been life-changing. I've spent all this extra time with my kids. And this is the thing that his legacy was for so many people, more time and more life. And then, of course, when he had brain cancer, he was patient zero for experimenting with that same approach of having immunotherapy before surgery. And although he didn't get that much longer, one of his colleagues, Professor John Thompson, said that he probably advanced the treatment of brain cancer 10 years in one giant leap just by being brave and trying that treatment. So who knows how many brain cancer patients in the future may benefit from his bravery and his willingness to have a crack, as he liked to say, and try this innovative treatment.
0: Wonderful. And so you mentioned Chris Minns, the Premier, spoke. Who else spoke at the service?
1: Well, it was an all-star affair, as you'd imagine. Her Excellency, the Governor-General, Sam Mostyn, paid tribute to the Prime Minister, Anthony Albanese, as well. And as Richard Scollier was a proud resident of the Inner West, he actually knew, I understand, the Prime Minister and the Governor-General quite well in recent years. And there was a story of him bowling up the PM in a local Indian restaurant and having a chat with him about melanoma before he was PM. Apparently the local Indian joint on Parramatta Road. So a lot of talk about Richard Scollier's love of park run in Haberfield and doing the Bay Run and all this sort of stuff. So they were there paying tribute to a man who they knew well, but also some musical items. Richard Scollier was a great fan of Midnight Oil, and Peter Garrett, along with Martin Rotzi from the band and Freya Garbutt on keys, they performed a really moving song called Everybody. And Kate Miller-Heidke as well, whose vocal chops I'm sure you're familiar with, the kind of opera singer slash pop star, she sang Last Night on Earth, which was really very moving as well. There's barely a dry eye in the house, I think, for that one. So really a lot of people turned up, but as is often the case with these things, the most moving tributes came from his family, really. And this is Dr. Katie Nicol, his wife, and his three kids, Emily, Matthew and Lucy Scollier, who paid tribute to a great dad, a really engaged dad, who'd read them more than three recommended books a night each. I took that as a parental note. You've got to read 4 or 5 per kid, I'm told, Mark. That's the gold standard. Thank you very much, Professor Scollier, for that one.
0: Okay. I mean, that's quite a legacy. Thank you for that.
1: Absolutely.
0: And in terms of sort of, I suppose, mementos from his life, were there some elements of his life that were on display?
1: Yes, there was.

0: was some personal notes. So he was one of these remarkable high achievers. You know, I'm sure you and I both look on at them with awe, who do triathlons and Ironman contests and things like that. So there was a bit of Lycra on the stage saying Scolia Australia in the green and gold. He represented the country. He was on the bike there. They had the bike on the stage. But there was a kind of ride down from Martin Place down to the Opera House by some of his cycling buddies who were on the stage in Lycra in this kind of choir gallery of the Opera House concert hall. And they Richard Scolia was a big part of the Tour de Cure, raising money for cancer research. And so they wanted to make sure everyone was aware of that. And so he was a guy who really gave his all to the fight against cancer before it became a personal one for him. Also, there was a bowl of wagon wheels. Apparently that was his one of his favourites. And he was in a lifelong quest for the ultimate vanilla slice. So a real Aussie, you have to say. I mean, he was very, very fit. He was fit enough to eat vanilla slices. But, yeah, you got a sense of just a really lovable bloke. He didn't have tickets on himself and was just mates with everyone. There are all these talks about him going on a run and just going up to a group and saying, "G'day, I'm Rich, can I run with you?" And then they'd become lifelong friends. He's just one of those guys beloved by all and now missed by so many, Mark.
1: Well, it sounds like a fitting send-off for a great Australian. So thank you for sharing that with us, Dom.
0: Look, it was a real privilege to be there. Thanks, Mark.
1: Yes, Dom Knight there, who was at the memorial for Professor Richard Scolia, which took place earlier this morning.
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1: That sound means that 702 ABC Sydney is giving you the chance to win ABC Sydney's golden ticket to some of the biggest events in Sydney. The code word for today is win. That's what we want you to do. Win. W-I-N. 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Don't tune in. They just stay to stay with us now. Stick with us until 2:30 p.m. and beyond. When I will give you the cue to call for your chance to go into the draw to win. We'll be taking a random caller. Doesn't have to be the ninth caller or anything like that. It's just a random one. Whether you're listening on the radio or on ABC Listen, everybody has a chance to win. 702 ABC Sydney's golden ticket includes double passes to the Lord of the Rings in concert at the International Convention Centre in Sydney on Wednesday, 7th of October. Come Alive, the greatest showman circus spectacular at the Entertainment Quarter, running until August 8th. Katie Noonan performing Jeff Buckley's Grace at Night at the Barracks in Manly on Sunday, the 27th of September, and the Rugby League World Cup Australia versus New Zealand game at Sydney Football Stadium on Thursday, the 15th of October. So yes, 2:30 p.m. is when we will be putting people into the draw for that.
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1: Yes, Mark Humphreys with you this afternoon. Now, back in my day, there was very little computer usage in the classroom. We would go to the library to use the... there was a computer room, indeed, actually, at my school. If you needed to look something up, you go to the computer room. It was the room that had a computer. But things have changed a lot since those wild days of the 1990s. In classrooms around the country, kids are using laptops more than ever. But should they? In Victoria, some changes are afoot. The government there will be capping screen time in primary schools at 90 minutes per day. Is that something that should happen here? One school in the Illawarra has decided to make the move away from pervasive laptop use. Dr. Julie Greenhalgh is the principal at Illawarra Grammar School. Hello, Dr. Greenhalgh.
8: Yes, hello, Mark. It's lovely to talk with you.
1: Thank you very much for joining us. Now, at the moment, or just prior to what you're, I suppose, about to explore, how much were kids using laptops in classrooms?
8: Oh, look, I think they'd come into their classroom, they'd open the screen, and it'd be pretty much open or listen.

0: So it wasn't always used, but it was always open and sitting on the desk there and proving to be somewhat of a distraction. But yes, open and in use to varying extents, but certainly open or lesson, yes.
1: Can I ask, when do you remember, were you at the school when it, when they were brought in? Is that something, did you see the transition?
0: No, I wasn't at the school when that happened, but I certainly was a school principal at that time at another school and was certainly part of the wave of the introduction of laptops into education in New South Wales. To a certain extent, it was forced upon schools. I think a lot of the resources that with changes of syllabuses and the need for new textbooks, some of those resources, those textbooks were either in hard copy or online, and often it was the online ones that were more up to date. And so in many ways, schools had it forced upon them to move to the use of laptops.
1: Do you remember your feeling at the time as that, that transition was occurring?
0: I remember being primarily worried about handwriting. And interestingly, I'm still worried about that, but it's not the main concern that we have anymore. But at the time, yes, I interesting you asked that. I distinctly remember thinking, oh, these children will forget how to write.
1: Yes.
0: And yeah, I think they many of them have.
1: Yeah.
0: But that's not our prime concern. We've got several other concerns as well.
1: All right. Well, let's get to the, I mean, I must confess, I've handwriting, I'm sure there are perhaps bigger fish to fry, but that is one element that certainly has been on my mind.
0: Yes.
1: So what are some of those other impacts of you know, screen use that you've seen and that you've been concerned about?
0: Well, I think there is a strong movement at the moment that's really focusing on the science of learning. How do we learn? Why do we learn? How can we maximise learning? Which, of course, has to be the mandate of all schools. And we know now that the brain just can't cope with multiple inputs. And as I said, what was happening was that students were coming in, opening up the screen, and the teacher was competing with all of the distractions, quite attractive distractions that can happen on screen. And so it was impeding their learning. So that's the main reason that laptops now are only opened if it's absolutely essential. And in fact, at our school, if they're not in use now, they're on the floor. Students come in and put them under their chair. They don't open the screen. So the number one reason was that the brain just can't cope with multiple inputs, and the science of learning is certainly showing that very clearly.
1: And were you getting feedback from teachers as well about how they perceived that it was affecting students?
0: Yes, feedbacks from students and teachers. Yes, I think, look, it took a little while to get the new routine going. The brain research is also telling us that every lesson really should start with a bit of revision from what happened the previous lesson. So students now have a routine here that they come into the classrooms, laptops under the chairs on the floor, and then there are 10 minutes or so of retrieval practice, we call it. So it's just revision, what happened in the lesson before. And so there's just this immediate focus in class into, right, what are we learning? What have we just learnt? Right, let's move forward to what's happening today. So I think this focus is what the students are really enjoying, and the teachers, and their learning is improving with this, of course.
1: We're talking this afternoon about the use of laptops in classrooms, and we're speaking to Dr. Julie Greenhalgh, who is the principal at the Illawarra Grammar School. Got a text here from Led in Bankstown. Led says, screens are an issue if you don't have their attention. When I teach, it's laptops down and eyes to the board. In high school, kids will use their screens as a textbook. The laptop is in lieu of carrying around 4 to 5 textbooks. I mean, they were heavy, those textbooks. They're no issues for me. I just set up my desk from the back so I can always see over their shoulders and that they're on task. Also, maths is still requiring pen, paper and working out. Shout out to the mathematicians at Mercy College, Chatswood. Thank you. Thank you. Thank you, Lynn. I mean, the textbook thing is a good point. I'm not sure. I haven't sort of seen the state of spines these days of young people. I remember particularly when I was in high school in the early 2000s, I mean, that was a real

0: labor to carry all those textbooks. Where are we at with, at the moment? Have we managed to reduce the literal physical load for students?
1: Certainly, and laptops still have the textbooks on them. It's just that the students aren't using textbooks in class. It's the teacher who's doing the teaching, or this is certainly the pattern we've adopted here. And students may certainly be doing questions from their textbooks or reading some revision for homework. Yes, I certainly need a textbook, and they're still on their laptops, mainly because often they're the only version that's available. I shout out to all maths teachers, I might say, being one myself. But I do think that often students prefer to have a hard textbook, hard copy textbook for mathematics. But many of the other textbooks are still online, but they're just not accessed in class. Rather, it's the teacher doing this explicit teaching from the front.
0: And I didn't mean to cut you off there. But I want to know if you're if you've got opinions about laptops in schools. You can call us on 1-300-222-702 or text 0467-922-702. Is this something that should be reassessed? Do you think we should follow Victoria's lead and only have 90 minutes of laptop time a day? We've got a text here from Marcus who says, thanks, Mark, for the news on laptop use. My teenage daughters are struggling with distractions a lot and I wish they weren't required for my children. I also never know when my kids are studying or playing on their laptops at home. Please bring back old school learning. Yes, because I imagine the majority of parents that your students have are my generation who, yes, were the sort of the last before computers took over. So do you hear much from what parents feel about this?
1: Oh, I think by and large they're very happy. Parents are... most parents, I think, are concerned about their children being on screen. Just as you read out that text, parents don't always know what the students are looking at on their screen, and certainly the less use of that, the more confident parents seem to think about that, and I absolutely agree with that. But the... Some parents ask about the digital literacy skills of students because when they leave school, they need to be competent. But I think when we explain that we at this school are deliberately teaching those skills, so there are typing courses, there are workshops in Excel spreadsheets, there's a credential now that the schools, our school students can have in the senior school to get skills in digital literacy. So they come away with those skills, and certainly the NAPLAN testing is still online, so they need to be confident and competent in the use of technology. So any concerns a parent have tend to be around that. And once we can explain how we're still obviously addressing that, students have to leave school with digital skills, then they're very happy.
0: We've got a question here. So Ian's texted in, just wanted to know about the 90 minutes. How the 90 minutes is used when the texts are on the laptop. So, yes, can you give us a sense of this 90-minute breakdown?
1: Well, I think the 90 minutes is a Victorian thing. That doesn't tend to be happening so much in New South Wales. Certainly, we don't count the minutes here.
0: Okay. there's no stopwatch.
1: We're just saying, not here. I might be at other schools. But we certainly say, yes, you might have to use a laptop. There might be a resource that, it's very time-specific, really purposeful. Yes, you'll be using this for 5 minutes, but then close it up, back on the floor. Back we go, the teacher leading the teaching and learning.
0: And Led has just sent a follow-up text just to say, just well done to the principal at Illawarra Grammar. Praise to the principal for taking this approach. So there you go. You've got a fan there.
1: Good.
0: Yes. I mean, with the textbooks, I remember always I was at a public school where some of those textbooks essentially they were antiques. It's always fun to open up the front and go, oh, there's someone here who wrote their name in this in the 1970s. That was always thrilling.
1: Yes.
0: Now, you did, just to go back to handwriting for a moment, can you give us a sense of the state of handwriting? How are we doing? How do you feel about how students are going with handwriting?
1: I think basically it's appalling handwriting and for students usually. Yes, I think many teachers are concerned about the state of handwriting. And furthermore, there's been some wonderful research recently to show that the physical act of writing promotes learning.
0: Mm.
1: And not typing. Typing doesn't cut it. Certainly reading doesn't cut it. You've actually got to write it. And I think because we are really focusing on the quality of teaching and learning, then these students have to be writing. So for lots of reasons, the promotion of fine motor skills, just being able to read what they write, but also because it promotes understanding of the content, for all these reasons, handwriting has to come back into fashion, I think.
0: Indeed. We've got a call here, actually, from Louise in Coogee. Good afternoon, Louise. Hang on one second. There we go. Hello, Louise. How do you do?
2: Hi, Mark.
0: Hi.
2: Great to speak with you.
0: Oh, thank you for jumping on. What did you want to add?
2: Yeah, look, I'm a retired professor of educational technologies, and my early work was all about, and for many years over the last two decades, was about technology integration into teaching and learning. And I just wanted to point out that the science of learning mantra that's taken over our schools, explicit instruction and so on, is a highly contested space. And it's actually too early to say if it's effective. I mean, people are saying that, but it really hasn't been in practice for long enough to be able to make those measures with great certainty. Laptops in learning were, and I agree with what your principal is saying about handwriting has deteriorated. Absolutely it has, and the HSC has had to accommodate that because, you know, the examiners can't the mark essays because the handwriting is often so poor, and so moving to a technology response has been one way of dealing with that. But laptops in learning were only ever meant to support learning and pedagogy that was much more student-centred, which also meant some areas of explicit instruction. But the pendulum, I believe, at the moment in terms of what I've seen in classrooms has swung too far. And so we now have a situation where it's PowerPoint-led teaching and learning, and that PowerPoint-led teaching and learning is by the teacher. And so therefore, it's really the teacher dominating the learning in the classroom. And so it's a kind of replication of practice that ignores the particular contexts of every classroom. And that's the thing that really worries me. I'm a grandmother of three little ones, and one has just started school. And whilst I can already see the pervasive practices of very sort of teacher-centred learning, and whilst some of that can be highly effective, we don't want to be in a situation where, you know, the teacher's the font of all knowledge and it becomes a very boring classroom for many students.
0: Hmm. Dr. Greenhouse, did you want to add anything to that?
1: Oh, look, I think that identifying the context and the interest of students and keeping classrooms alive and engaging certainly cannot be lost in all of this. But we do see the teachers as our experts, and do believe that they are skilled and qualified to lead the teaching. So want to make the teacher in charge of the classroom. There's no denying that. But certainly I don't think we want to throw the baby out with the bathwater, if that makes sense.
0: Right. Louise, thank you very much for your contribution. Thanks for calling in.
2: No problem.
0: Yes. We're going to go to Trish, who's called in. Hello, Trish.
3: Oh, hi.
0: Hi, Trish. What did you want to contribute?
3: I'm a primary school teacher, and I totally agree with the reducing of the hours on laptops at high schools, perhaps. But my big issue was the fact that parents allow kids to use devices for hours on end when they come home from school, even to the early hours of the morning. And they don't have digital literacy in terms of using computers in a school educational basis. So I still feel that we need to be able to balance it, but the time spent on a laptop for a primary school child is quite limited. I'm in a state system, so we don't have access to computers like maybe primary private schools do, like the grammar schools. So it's not perhaps so much as of an issue in that regards.
0: Dr. Greenhouse, obviously you can't control what happens outside of school hours, but are there recommendations that perhaps that you put towards to parents and the students about how you feel that or the school feels that you know, computer usage should be done outside of hours?
1: Yes, definitely. We're trying to encourage parents to monitor it very closely, to move the screen into a sort of fairly public space in the home. Restrict it as much as possible. We're running a series of forums for parents to upskill parents in this area. So Dr. Mark Williams was a guest at the school just 2 or 3 weeks ago, in fact, talking to parents about the things to be wary of in screen usage in students.
0: Mm-hmm. Trish, thank you so much for your call. It's a valuable contribution. Cheers. We've got a text here about from a casual teacher in public high schools, and the laptops are depressing in many cases. They say no sites are blocked that you would expect. Students can use AI in class to spit out answers or play Minecraft. Some teachers, even art and Japanese, use laptops and Google Classroom exclusively to issue all new work and tasks and materials. One Japanese Year 7 class I covered seems to be just laptop-based tasks of making presentations in Canva. I don't want this for my own kids who are still young. Interesting point there about artificial intelligence, Dr. Greenhouse. Do you have, is that something that's already becoming an issue at your school as well?
1: Yes, I think it's an issue at all schools, particularly when it comes to assessments and take-home tasks and how to ensure that the work that's submitted for marking is in fact the work of the student. And so schools are spending a lot of time thinking about that. Many schools are saying that for the more senior students, in fact, only tasks that are mandated to be done in a student's own time are the ones that are acceptable. Everything else is pretty much do your research at home, do your learning at home, use AI and other resources as needs be at home, but then you come to school and either give a Viva, a talk about what you've learned, or in fact you write an exam paper or an essay in class, sort of under the eyes of the teacher. So many, many schools are at that point.
0: Yeah. Dr. Greenhouse, lots of opinions coming through about this. Thank you so much for sharing your insight there.
1: And my pleasure. Sweet. Thank you again.
0: Thank you.
1: Bye-bye, Mark.
0: Bye-bye. That was Dr. Julie Greenhouse, the principal at the Illawarra Grammar School. We're coming up to the news, and then we want to be talking about pen pals. Do you have a pen pal? Did you have a pen pal? And I also want to know, have you ever been told off by a child? Yes, these are the anecdotes we're looking for. So call in after the news. Have you been told off by a child?
4: Adam Story with ABC News. The Royal Commission into Anti-Semitism and Social Cohesion has heard that Jewish staff and students often feel unsafe on Australian university campuses, with witnesses saying they've been subjected to Nazi salutes. Georgia Lenton-Williams has more.
5: The first witness at the Royal Commission's hearings in Melbourne, a university student, said she often hid her Jewish heritage on campus. A university tutor told the commission students in his class performed a Nazi salute at him.
6: I was incredibly shocked and offended and threatened.
5: He said he has experienced many other anti-Semitic incidents at the university but stopped reporting them due to concerns about the potential repercussions. Multiple witnesses said they have experienced challenges with the complaints processes at universities. The Royal Commission will continue to examine anti-Semitism at universities throughout this week.
4: Melanoma researcher Richard Scollia is being remembered as a medical pioneer who dedicated his life to the welfare of others. The former Australian of the Year died last month at the age of 59 following a battle with brain cancer. Governor-General Sam Mostyn has told a memorial service at the Sydney Opera House Professor Scollia presented King Charles and Queen Camilla with Akubra hats during a visit to Sydney when both men were battling cancer. But the Prime Minister, Anthony Albanese, told mourners Richard Scollia's care and dedication went far beyond members of the royal family.
7: In the great constellation of the Australian story, Richard was, without question, one of our brightest stars, a medical revolutionary in the service of humanity.
4: Authorities are praising community detection efforts days after the first confirmed H5 bird flu infection in an Australian bird. The greater crested tern was found in Robe in South Australia's Limestone Coast. The total number of detections now stands at 13. Australia's Chief Veterinary Officer, Dr. Beth Cookson, says monitoring the spread remains the top focus.
8: That response so far has looked like increased surveillance, and I really do want to acknowledge the community's response to supporting us with that by reporting sick and dead birds through the Emergency Animal Disease Hotline. That's allowing jurisdictions who are the lead of the operational response to appropriately investigate those.
4: Iran says its retaliatory operation against the United States is continuing. William Howard Evans has the latest.
9: Bahrain sounded its missile alert sirens for a second time Monday as Iran launched another attack. The island kingdom is home to the US Navy's Fifth Fleet. There's been no immediate confirmation on any damage or casualties as a result of the attacks. It follows the US military earlier saying it has wrapped up its latest round of strikes against Iran, hitting dozens of targets, including air defence systems, radar sites, missile and drone equipment, and small boats. It's also underlined the main point of contention, threatening to reignite the Iran war. Who controls the narrow Strait of Hormuz?
4: The coronial inquest into the 2023 SeaWorld helicopter crash has resumed in Brisbane after a lengthy adjournment. Four people died and nine were injured when two Joyflight helicopters collided near the Gold Coast Broadwater. The coroner's court has heard evidence from the chief executive of Surfers Paradise Helicopters, formerly known as SeaWorld Helicopters. Brett Newman defended the company's safety training protocols and designated flight paths. He told the hearing that local commercial Joyflight operations were always conducted as safely as possible. A new report says the Pharmacy Guild is calling the shots on the price of medication, leading to unjustified fees for patients. The report from the Grattan Institute says the Guild has massive political influence. The Pharmacy Guild says it has a track record of championing affordable medicine and refutes any claims it's not focused on the needs of patients. The Grattan Institute's health program director, Peter Braden, says the Guild negotiates with the government every 5 years for almost $4 billion in annual taxpayer funding.
10: And those agreements have brought us a range of restrictions and rules about who can own pharmacies and where they can be, restrictions on how much pharmacies can discount for different kinds of medicines, and of course the funding arrangement about how the government pays them for dispensing medicine.
4: And a new study has found more than 2,500 people died from heat-related causes in England and Wales during recent heatwaves. Researchers from the Imperial College London, the UK Met Office and the London School of Hygiene and Tropical Medicine say heightened temperatures caused by human-induced climate change are a major contributor to that number. The study estimates climate change added 3 to 4 degrees to maximum temperatures. Isolated showers across the southern inland areas tending to be scattered along the far southern ranges and adjacent western slopes and falling as snow above 1,500 metres. Sunny in Sydney this afternoon, a sunny day tomorrow with a top of 20, a possible shower Wednesday 18 and a shower or two on Thursday. 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
0: Yes, Mark Humphreys with you on Afternoons today. Two things I want to know from you this hour. Excuse me as I clear my throat. Do you have or have you ever had a pen pal? You're going to be hearing from someone who just met her pen pal in person for the first time after 33 years of correspondence. If you have a pen pal, have had a pen pal, would like a pen pal, you can call on 1-300-222-702 or text 0467922702. I want to hear about pen pals. Also, I want to know, and this will be in our final half hour, have you ever been told off by a child? Have you ever said or done something that caused a child to arc up and put you in your place and say, hey, cut that out? So those are the sorts of stories we're looking for today. Pen pals and being told off by a child. We're going to look at traffic now in Blaxland on the Great Western Highway at Leighton Avenue. A car crash in one of four eastbound lanes is closed. In North Mead on Windsor Road at Bryans Road, there has been a crash. One of three southbound lanes is closed in Lucas Heights on Heathcote Road near New Illawarra Road. A crash with roads closed in both directions. In Cowan on the Pacific Highway near M1 Pacific Motorway, a crash with southbound traffic affected. And in Avalon, Barrenjoey Road, there was a burst water main that was between Whale Beach Road and Kareel Head Road, with the road closed in both directions.
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0: Well, have you ever had a pen pal? And did you ever meet them? Well, Saskia Martin has had a pen pal for 33 years and she joins us now. Good afternoon, Saskia.
15: Hi, Mark. How are you?
0: I'm terrific. Now, how did this start for you? How old were you when you got your pen pal?
15: So I was in year three at primary school. So I think I was around nine or 10. And my teacher, one of the teachers in our grade at school, went on exchange to Canada and organised with the Canadian teacher that came back to teach at our school to exchange letters, for the classes to exchange letters. So they paired us up with a pen friend in Canada, and that's sort of how it all started. I was paired up with a girl called Heidi and we wrote our very first letters. I think it was back in 1993.
0: Do you have any memory of those initial letters and what sort of sense you had of your pen pal from those correspondences?
15: Yeah, for sure. I probably have the letters somewhere in my house if I searched around. But those initial letters, I loved writing and reading as a kid. So for me, it was very natural and pretty exciting to have someone actually to write letters to somewhere far away. So the initial letters just were both of us talking about our families and where we lived and our friends and the sorts of things we like to do inside and outside of school. And our lives were very different. So I remember finding her letters very exciting and fascinating and, you know, so different to what I was growing up in and around. So it was really good to talk to her about that sort of stuff.
0: And, what did you know? Did they give you any information? Do you remember what they said, the school or your teacher said to you at the start when you were assigned?
15: They didn't really give us that much information other than the kids were in the same year in Canada in a place called Cranbrook. And I had no idea, you know, where or how or what that looked like. But Heidi sent a couple of photos originally in her first letter, obviously under the guidance of the teacher over there. And it was just this amazing mountains and streams. And she grew up on a cattle ranch, her parents' cattle ranch. So there were horses, you know, all the things that little girls dream about. So I thought it was just amazing. And from there, we sort of just got to know each other more and more over the years and the sorts of things we did. And so, yeah, I remember those initial letters quite clearly.
0: Now, obviously I don't know anyone else in your class, but I'm prepared to say right now you're probably the one who's stuck with it the longest. So firstly, let
15: me... You know what?
0: Oh, hang on, here we go.
15: No, so I'm still friends with all my friends from primary school, from kindergarten through, and I had... I caught up with them last week and I said, guys, you'll never believe this. I have just... Well, it was about a month ago I met Heidi. I have just met my pen friend from year three, and they all remember their pen friends, but no, they didn't keep writing. They remember it happening. And my best friend at the time remembers being jealous of my pen friend because she was a good writer too and we kept on writing. So she said, I remember your pen friend. I wish I had your pen friend. So no, they haven't kept writing, but they all still remember that moment that they were given their first pen friend.
0: How extraordinary. So yeah. I'm sure it changed year on year, but just generally speaking, how often would you write to each other?
15: So I think maybe 4 to 5 times a year. You'd appreciate back then it took, you know, a little bit longer for things to happen. So you'd have to write the letter and then convince your parents to give you some money and walk down to the post office and buy the international stamps and post it off. So by the time all that happened, you know, a couple of weeks had gone past. So I think we probably wrote to each other 5 or 6 times a year initially, which is pretty good, I suppose, for a 10-year-old kid. And then over the teenage years, it kind of petered off a bit and it turned into email, which I think we both found a little less personal, but it was very convenient while we're all traveling around the world and everything. So, yeah, it was frequent enough.
0: You're listening to someone who has had a pen pal for 33 years. If you've had a pen pal, got a pen pal, want a pen pal, you can call 1-300-222-702 or text 0467-922-702. I'm curious to know about the personal element of it. To what extent and at what point did you feel comfortable, how comfortable did you feel talking about perhaps more personal things with your pen pal? Did it reach that level, or did you always keep it somewhat, I don't want to say superficial, but, you know, how deep did you go?
15: I think when we both sort of got married and started having children around the same time. And I think that was when we sort of started getting a little bit more personal outside of just this is what we did today, you know, this year. So I think both when we sort of settled down with our families and we sort of started to, you know, reveal a bit more about each of our families. And then I suppose when you have children, you start to reflect on your own childhood and then things come up from that. So, and to be honest, when I met up with her for the first time a month or so ago, I found out a couple of things that we hadn't said to each other in letters or emails, and, you know, we sort of exchanged face to face. So that was, we're still learning about each other, which was nice. And I suppose, you know, the more you get to know that person, the more comfortable you are.
0: Yes. We'll take texts and calls while we're chatting, Saskia, if that's okay.
15: Sure.
0: So we've got Kate in Bondi Junction has called. Hello, Kate. How do you do?
16: Oh, I'm good, but my story's a bit tragic. It's very similar in that in high school in the mid-1970s, studying French, we were assigned a French pen pal in France. And we had to write in French and they had to respond to us in English. And we did this for about a year or maybe a year and a half. We sent each other photographs. And then I found out that her family were extremely wealthy and had houses all over France, and they wanted to pay for me to come over for a couple of months on exchange. And I couldn't go because I sent photographs of my sister because she was much prettier. It's sad, isn't it?
0: Oh, I'm sorry. I was not expecting. I didn't see where that was.
15: I know. That wasn't superficial at all.
16: But then I remember at the time thinking, you know, oh, my God, well, that bit me on the bottom, didn't it?
0: Yes. Oh, God. Yes. That's, okay.
16: I mean, I'm not too shabby myself.
0: No,
16: my sister was far, far prettier. Oh,
0: I don't believe that for a second, Kate. You sound fantastic. thank you. That's extraordinary. Thanks for sharing that. Bye. I'm guessing at some point, Saskia, you shared photos.
15: Yes, mine were real. I didn't have a fake profile back then.
0: Thanks, Jordan. We've got another call here. This is from Chris in Naruma. Good afternoon, Chris. Hello, Chris. Are you there? Oh, hang on. Let me get you there. Hello, Chris. Are you there?
17: Yes.
0: Hi, Chris. So what's your experience of pen pals?
17: Well, when I was 14, I was learning French and I got a French pen friend. That's actually 55 years ago.
0: Oh.
17: And I wrote to her in French and she wrote to me in English and we corrected each other's mistakes. And we've been writing ever since I've had two divorces. Her first husband died and she's got another one now. And I've been to stay with her. She lives in the Loire Valley in France, which is a beautiful place. It's funny, actually, because she used to live near Paris. I went to stay with her for 3 weeks when I was 14 and nobody in her family spoke English, so that was a good way to learn French. And she came to stay with me a few months later and nobody in my family spoke French, so we both did well learning the language. Gosh. And then when I was a student learning French, I was a student teacher, I had 6 months in France and I stayed in the Loire Valley, in Tours, and she was still in Paris. But later on, she actually moved to a little village near Tours. And I went back in 2014 and stayed with her and her new partner and was able to visit my old haunts as well.
0: Well done, Chris. You've nailed this. This is fair. This is a gold standard for pen pals. How old were you when you first met face to face? And can you just tell us what that?
17: 14. Yeah, I was 14, and I I remember her father. She came with her father to meet me off the train. We crossed the channel on a boat, which was pretty awful, and took a train down to Paris. And Michelle and her father met me and took me to a cafe, and they said, "What would you like?" And the only thing I could think of was cafe. Cafe. They had orange juice. And I can remember being really, really hot and wishing I hadn't ordered a hot coffee.
0: How's your French now, Chris?
17: That's pretty good.
0: Pretty good.
17: You know, when you live there for a while, I mean, every time I meet someone who speaks French, I take the opportunity to practice.
0: Excellent. That's magnificent. Thank you, Chris. That's gorgeous. Thanks for sharing.
17: Yeah.
0: Cheers. Bye-bye. So we've got

0: Yeah, it actually almost didn't happen. Heidi told me sort of late that she was coming out to Australia for her brother's wedding. Now, her brother had come and stayed with my husband and I about, oh, I just had a baby. So 15 odd years ago, he'd come out and actually ended up staying in Australia. So the family was flying out for the brother's wedding. And I'm in Sydney and they were coming to Sydney, but the time that they were staying in Sydney, I'd actually booked a holiday in Japan. So weren't going to be able to see her. And then when I got back, she said, "Oh, I've got to travel to my brother's wedding." And I said, "Oh, where is your brother getting married?" And she said, "Oh, somewhere near Wollongong." And I happen, even though I live in Sydney, I happen to own a shop called Bless Bowls in Thirroul, which is about 20 minutes north of Wollongong. And I said, "Oh, what's the date of your brother's wedding? I'm actually going to be down there on the Wednesday." And she said, "Oh, my brother's wedding is on the Tuesday, and it's in Coaldale, which is literally 5 to 10 minutes drive from where my shop is." So I was going to be there the day after her brother's wedding, so 2 hours south of where I normally live. And I said, "Can we catch up the day after your brother's wedding?" And she said, "Yes, we're not catching the train back until sort of mid-morning." So she came with, I was just expecting herself, but she brought her daughter, her mum, her dad, her brother, her sister-in-law, everyone. There was about, 12 people that turned up at my shop there because they were so excited for Heidi, who was meeting her pen friend after 33 years. So we had breakfast together and then I ended up seeing her again that night. We had dinner at a pub in Sydney when we were both back in Sydney because it wasn't enough time in the morning, to catch up on everything we wanted to talk about.
1: No, sure. Was there pressure in the sense of just like was it because of the I suppose the build up? Was there a little bit of trepidation of will this actually live up to, all these years of
0: I feel there wasn't pressure or trepidation. I think when you're meeting anyone for the first time, you can be a bit nervous. But it honestly, as soon as she walked in, it was like I had met her before, or it was honestly just like meeting up with a friend that you had seen the week prior, sort of thing. There was no nervousness around. As soon as she walked in, the nervousness was gone.
1: Fantastic. You're hearing from Saskia Martin, who met her pen pal after 33 years of correspondence. And we're getting some wonderful texts and calls about pen pals. You can contribute. You can call on 1300 222 702 or text 0467 922 702. We've got a text here from Prudence who says, "Hi, Mark. I had a pen pal over 10 years. We finally ended up meeting. She lived in New Zealand, but it was underwhelming to say the least. Oh, wow. She was nothing like I'd imagined her to be. And when it came down to actually making conversation without a pen, we had nothing to say. Funnily enough, I returned to Australia and that signaled the end of the pen pal connection." Prudence, that's an amazing story, an awful story. Gosh, Saskia, I'm so glad that that's not what that was.
0: Yeah, same.
1: Not what happened with you. We've got Sarah from Yungay Creek who has called in. Good afternoon, Sarah.
2: Hi, how you going?
1: I'm terrific. So tell us about your pen pal experience.
2: I grew up in the UK, and my grandparents' next door neighbour passed them on a letter from someone in Australia asking for a pen pal. So we started writing when we were 10 and just kept in touch with a couple of one or two letters a year. And then he went travelling and came to the UK and we met up when we were 21 in London. And then again stayed in touch for a few more years. I visited Australia once and met him over there, and then he came back and worked in the UK for a little bit. And so we caught up a few times and we eventually started dating, and then we got married when we were 29.
1: Ah!
0: No way.
1: There we go. That's, I'll level with you. I'll level with you, Sarah. That was exactly the kind of anecdote I was looking for. That is magnificent. Well, there you go. The power of pen pals. We were speaking earlier about laptops in schools and the decline of handwriting. If you can sort out your kids, if you're listening, if you can sort out your handwriting, you could meet your true love. That's the power of the written word. So, Sarah, that is magnificent. Congratulations. And you are a great ambassador for pen pals everywhere.
2: Definitely worth doing.
1: Cheers. Thanks, Sarah. Oh, how about that? That's pretty good.
0: No, that really does trump my story. I think
1: no.

0: It's just different. It's just different.
1: Yeah, different.
0: There we go. Well, incidentally, we've got a text here from Peter saying the actress Carey Mulligan and the singer from Mumford & Sons were pen pals when kids, and then when they met as adults, they started dating. There you go. It, you know, it could lead anywhere. We've got a text here. This one here saying, hi, Mark, my Montreal pen friend Rosemary and I have been writing once or twice a year since 1995. We're now in our late 60s. Hope to see her again one day. That is gorgeous. I think we've got Jenny in Epping has called in. Good afternoon, Jenny.
2: Hi, Mark. How are you?
0: I'm on cloud nine now that I know that pen pals can lead to romance. I'm thrilled. So tell me, there's no pressure on your anecdote, Jenny, but just it's a hard act to follow. So, Jenny, tell us about your pen pal experience.
2: When I was in third year at school in 1973, I was at a Catholic school and the nun said, who would like a pen pal in Ireland? So I wrote over to the girl that I was allotted. And she started writing back in 1973 and we're still very, very close. We still write. I've been over there, she's been over here. And then what was really nice was once my mother wrote when she came out, you know, this was in about the 80s and said, you know, how wonderful it was having her there. And then my mother started being a pen pal with her mother until her mother died. And so, and then Mary's siblings came out to see us. Then the children have come out and I've been over there with my children. I've been over there myself. And then the weirdest thing was then that we found out where we came from in Ireland, and it was about a 10-minute drive from where she lived. And so when we went there, we found it really spooky that it was like we felt it was meant to be, that I'd become a pen friend from someone whose daughter actually is friends with people who are, you know, we have common ancestors with. So, yeah, but it was, I've got this, the first letter in front of me, and it's so funny because we were writing all the times about the bands that were around then and whether we liked them or not. So we were talking about David Cassidy and the Carpenters and the Seekers and it's just so funny when we go through these and, you know, refer to what we wrote in at certain ages, because it's like a wonderful unedited version of your life story, because what you tell a pen friend, like, you know, your closest friend.
0: I don't know if this is too personal and if you feel comfortable doing it, but if it is in front of you, could you possibly share a sentence or two from your younger self?
2: Yes. Oh, this was from her. Being Ireland, she was saying, we've been waiting for snow all this month, but it has ended and there's no snow. We might have snow in January. And then she starts describing herself. I have dark straight hair, which is fairly long. I too have freckles. I also burn easily from what the sun we are fortunate to get in the summertime. And then I found it really interesting because it was always about the weather, because once they got so badly snowed in trying to get home from school, she got caught in the snow and thought she actually wouldn't survive to get home because it was a very rural area and she lived on a farm. So that was, you know, amazing, just keeping up with that and world affairs. But I find that, you know, with all so many Irish in Australia and I think our sense of humour, I think they're very much on the same wavelength as us.
0: Oh, this is great. Thank you so much for that, Jenny. That's marvellous.
2: That's a pleasure.
0: Cheers.
2: Okay.
0: Bye-bye.
2: Bye.
0: Saskia, I'm just loving these. Now that there's a whole community out here, have you ever come across anyone else do you have any other friends who have ever had pen pals? Or
3: no, I'm actually surprised at the interest. I think it's just one of these things that just ticks along and happens and no one really discusses it day-to-day life. But when my business partner posted that I'd met this girl at our shop, and then the ABC journalist contacted me to do the online article, and I said, oh, do people still have pen friends? She said, yes, there's lots of you out there, and there's a Pen Friend Society of Australia. And so, yeah, I think it happens more than we realise. And I think the nice thing about pen friends is that it's a bit of a slow burn and there's no pressure. Mm-hmm. You can just write a couple of letters, and if it takes off and you keep writing, great. And if it fizzes out, it doesn't matter. Mm-hmm. So I think, yeah, I like the fact that it's just this, you know, like you're saying, chronicle over the years of everyone's lives. And it's just, yeah, there's no pressure to or apart from the girl that sent the fake photos to, you know, to look a certain way, or we all know how that worked out. So my advice is just to be authentic and genuine, and then you can really find these genuine friendships built on some nice truths and different life stories and stuff.
0: In addition to letters, were there other things that you would send as well?
3: Yeah, similar. I think we used to send things that were of interest to us at the time. You know, I might have sent her a little lyrics clip out from a Video Hits magazine or a picture of someone, you know, of Home and Away that I thought was cute at the time. And then obviously that turns into pictures of our overseas travels throughout our 20s, and then family as we got older. So, and that obviously now is through social media, so it's a lot easier to share. The thing I missed when the email phase was in is you didn't get those pictures and you didn't get the other things that come along with the letters, which originally was enclosed in an envelope. And now with social media, it's nice because you can have the words and the pictures and you sort of get that full idea of what's going on in their life.
0: Are you encouraging your kids to have a pen pal?
3: Funnily enough, the last thing we said when we were parting ways is we both had our first daughter at the same time. They're both sort of 15, and we said to each other, you know what, we should get the girls writing to each other. So yes, I think that's definitely on the cards. We'll encourage them to start to send some letters.
0: Oh, magnificent. We've got another call here from Ahmed in Lakemba. Hello, Ahmed.
1: Hi, how are you?
0: My
1: story is slightly different. It wasn't physical pen pal, but basically I grew up in a time where there was still internet, but it was like really slow internet when people would connect like on a limited basis, and there wasn't much you can do on the internet, as you know. So a lot of it was just, you know, connecting through reviews and blogs and whatnot. And I was part of a worldwide website, which was very popular at the time, tv.com. As a person who was introverted, you know, physically didn't have many friends, I would connect with multiple different people on this website for hours and hours consistently. And it was like the best thing because we would connect and we would bond over TV shows and we would review those episodes that will come about, like drama shows, documentaries. And it was like deep stuff. Like some of the reviewers were better than others, or, you know, had deeper thoughts and reflections than others. And I remember connecting with one woman at the time was possibly a teenager or young adult, from Bosnia, and it was people from all over the world, so everyone could join. And this went on for years, and we never saw each other, never had photos of each other, but we bonded over pretty much our love for different episodes and TV programs were almost identical. So like the CSI and all those types of shows and some sitcoms, documentaries. And it was just like long reviews, and would message each other, and would, you know, even to the point where I started then open up personally because of the fact that I had some struggles in school and struggles having friends, consistent friends. And she would constantly like give me reassurance. And I was like, what's going on here? Like, I remember this person, I've never seen her. And unfortunately, after years, like I'm in my 30s now, they did shut down that website because I've tried to find the blogs and the reviews, because this was like, there's probably millions of blogs on there. And I've shut it down entirely. I can't find anything. And it's like a form of grief that I've gone through because I'm never going to know who this person was. Like,
0: But
1: different to others. And it's really, it's saddening, to be honest. I know many people. Some people might find that strange, but for me, I there's something that has stayed with me since I was a child, and it had an effect on me.
0: I'm sorry you've lost that contact or those contacts, but I'm for what it's worth, it sounds wonderful, the connection that you did manage to have. So thank you for sharing that, Ahmed.
1: Thanks so much. I really appreciate it.
0: Cheers. And Saskia, we'll take one more call. Sorry, thank you for staying with us for so long.
3: We've got so many incredible. I'm on holidays. It's fine.
0: Oh, great, excellent. Where are you on holidays?
3: I'm in Fiji at the moment.
0: Oh, how's the weather over there?
3: It's stunning, really nice.
0: Magnificent. Yep. We're going to take Mel. I think we've got Mel here. Oh, hang on. Am I able to pick Mel up? I don't know why that's not coming. Here we go. Hello, Mel.
4: Yes, hi. How are you?
0: I'm good. So, yes, what's your pen pal story?
4: Well, I got my pen friend in my last year of high school. I was 17, and it was Pen Friends International back then. So I got 10 names and then 10 people got my name. And so this girl in America got my name and her name's Francine. And I wrote to all my pen friends and actually kept them going for probably about 5 years. Like I wrote to 10 people all around the world, but Francine has been the longest, one. And we met in person for the first time in 2015. I took my family over to Disneyland and she brought her fiance and we spent a few days together And then she came out to Australia for a month in 2017 and spent time with our family here. And, you know, we write a few times a year, but we talk more on the phone now than writing letters. And, like, she feels like a sister to me, and she feels the same way about me, obviously. And she's asked me to be a witness at her wedding.
0: Huh.
4: So she's actually one of my closest friends.
0: Oh, this is gorgeous. Mel, thank you for sharing. That's magnificent. Have a wonderful afternoon.
4: Thanks, Mark. You too. Bye.
0: Cheers. Bye. Well, Saskia, your story was marvellous, but you've opened up so many other marvellous stories. So.
3: Yeah. I just, like I said, I didn't know there were so many of us out there, but it's so good that it is, and that most of them are lovely.
0: Yes, exactly. That's exactly right. Well, Saskia, enjoy Fiji and enjoy ongoing friendship with your Canadian pen pal, and thanks for joining us on Afternoons.
3: Thanks for having me, Mark. Have a good afternoon.
0: Yes, bye-bye. Yes, so that was Saskia Martin, who, has had a pen pal for 33 years and finally met. All right, it is time for some news headlines. Let's go to Adam Story.
5: Thanks, Mark. Jewish university students and staff have told the Royal Commission on Anti-Semitism and Social Cohesion they felt intimidated by protest encampments set up on campuses across the country in 2024. The first day of the Royal Commission's fourth hearing block includes seven witnesses with lived experience of anti-Semitism on university campuses. The Home Affairs Minister Tony Burke says the federal government will not lift a finger to support suspected Islamic State group fighters in Iraq. According to the Australian newspaper, 13 Australian men accused of being IS fighters are being interrogated in a prison in Baghdad. And more than 350 people have been charged after a three-day police blitz on the state's public transport network. Hundreds of police patrol trains, buses and ferries last Thursday, Friday and Saturday, searching more than 550 people and seizing 28 knives. More news at 3 o'clock.
0: Thank you, Adam. Oh, it's a very special time.
6: The time's come to be in the running for the golden ticket. Call 1-300-222-702. It could be you seeing the best Sydney has to offer.
7: On 702 ABC Sydney.
0: Oh, yeah. All afternoon I've been giving you my code word for today for your chance to win the golden ticket. So just to be clear, this is not to win the golden ticket. This is to go into the draw to win the golden ticket. So I need to know the code word. You heard that there. Call in 1-300-222-702 and someone is going to go into that draw to win. What are they going to win? We've got someone. Here we go. We're going to go to Rob in the Central Coast. Hello, Rob.
8: Yeah, g'day. How you going?
0: I'm fantastic, but it's all on you, Rob. Rob, what is the code word for this afternoon?
8: That would be win.
0: It is win. Congratulations. So, yes, you do go into the draw now. It's running to win 702 ABC Sydney's golden ticket. And also be sure to tune in to Drive with Sarah after 4 because you're also in for a chance to win our daily prize. So, yes, Rob, stay on the line and we'll get some details off you. Congratulations.
8: Thank you. Thank you very much.
0: Bye-bye. Oh, my goodness, wasn't that exciting? So, yes, the golden ticket, some marvellous prizes there. All right, in a moment, I want some anecdotes from you about have you ever been told off by a kid? Have you ever said or done something that made a child say, hey, enough of that? That's what I want to hear from you in a moment. That's 1-300-222-702 if you've got an anecdote, or you can text 0467-922-702.
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0: Yes, Mark Humphreys with you. It's 2:36 p.m. and we're in our final half hour, so we're taking your calls and texts about if any time that you have been told off by a kid. We're still getting texts about pen pals. There was one here from Pete saying, for the lost blog man, that was the man who was connected with people online over TV shows, if he has the web address, there might be a possibility that archive.org could have it archived. Archive.org, I think that was Ahmed who called in there. And we had a text from Paul saying, my wife Started writing to pen pals arranged through the Women's Weekly at age 13.

0: The result was a best friend in WA that continues 45 years later. Both bridesmaids at each other's wedding and many trips across the country. That's marvellous, Paul. One from Alison. I've been writing to my pen pal in the UK since we were 10. We are now 66, still corresponding, but we've never ever met or spoken to each other. I think that's so fascinating to go, what is that, 56 years maintaining the correspondence but never having met face to face. Sandy, thank you for your text. There used to be a pen pal exchange in the old library in the Queen Victoria building back in the 70s and 80s. It was just a few drawers of file cards with potential pen pals from all over the world. Fascinating. Narelle says, hi, I had a pen pal from age 11, but I remember getting a letter and she was bragging about having hickeys. Which was not a thing I knew at that age. I asked my mum what it was, and I think she put two and two together and said, maybe don't keep writing to that American girl. Thank you, Narelle. Perfect anecdote. Eddie says, my mum and dad's relationship started as pen pals when my father, a sailor from Brisbane, was stationed on Manus Island and my mum lived in Sydney. They were married for over 50 years. Perfect, Eddie. Thank you very, very much. And Jacqueline says, I've been writing to my Scottish pen friend since 1960. Last year, I travelled to her home for her 80th birthday. And again, this May, we've met many times both here and in Scotland. I also have a Californian pen pal. We met in 1974 on a Greek bus tour. We still write, I am 80 next year. And my Scottish pen friend is going to come to my party if she is well and able. This is extraordinary. Thank you, everyone, who's texted in. These are marvellous, marvellous anecdotes. But we are now moving on to anyone who's ever been told off by a kid.
1: Billy.
2: You.
1: Billy, we've already told me off. Let's move on.
2: You're tacky and I hate you.
1: Okay, you see me after class.
0: So hopefully your interactions with children have not been like that, but I'm ready to hear them. So we're going to go first to Carol in Lane Cove. Good afternoon, Carol.
3: Good afternoon, Mark. How are you?
0: I'm very well. Is there a child in your life that has, I don't know, put you in your place?
3: Well, he's all grown up now, but this one was when he was about 8 years old, seven, eight. And we were driving from Brisbane to Sydney and we stopped for lunch and we got in the car. It's quite a straightforward run, you know, really. And we were going along and my son said to me, Mum, we're going the wrong way. And I went, what? And he went, I said, don't be silly. How do you know? And he said, because the ocean's on the wrong side. So I haven't called him silly since.
0: Wow. Oh, gosh. How far along had you gone?
3: It wasn't too far. He was quite quick to tell me.
0: Thank heavens.
3: But I did feel very silly after that.
0: That's, well, credit to him. That's actually quite lovely and charming. Thank you, Carol. That's great. That's exactly what we're looking for. Penny from Maitland. Good afternoon.
4: Good afternoon.
0: Tell me about your interaction with a child.
4: Actually, it wasn't myself. It was my son's dad. Ah. So he was about five at the time, I think. So the story is that it was in the early 70s when there was an anti-smoking campaign was happening over that probably the last previous 6 months or so. So we lived a few doors from a convenience shop and my five-year-old son was often asked, allowed to go to pick up something, an item from the shop. So one day his dad was painting in the house. So he said to my son, mate, would you get out of the shop and get me a packet of cigarettes, please? The response was, sorry, Dad, I will do anything else for you, but sorry, I just won't buy cigarettes for you. And so his dad actually accepted that and actually had to praise him for it. And I know my son, Stan, was actually the catalyst for his dad's decision to stop smoking forever about a month later.
0: Oh, that's great. Wow, that's smart kid.
4: She was well and truly told. Yes.
0: That's wonderful. Thank you. Thank you, Penny. That's terrific.
4: Thank you.
0: Bye-bye. Oh, these are great. Yes, if you have any anecdotes about either yourself or someone else being told off by a child, you can call 1-300-222-702. I'll text 0467-922-702. Some very smart, smart children out there. They're changing lives. Fiona in Bowral. Hang on. There we go. Fiona in Bowral.

0: What have you got for us?
1: I've got a story about my son, also now growing up. And when he was seven at the time, he'd been playing soccer but was desperate to play rugby union. Now, prefacing this by saying I'm a lover of rugby union, but I didn't particularly want my son playing it.
0: Sure.
1: So I was having a discussion with him when he said to me, you know, how he wanted to join the local team and play rugby union. And I said to him, I won't say his name, but look, you know, there is no way that you are ever going to play rugby union while you are a child. And he looked at me and slammed his hands on the kitchen bench, which he barely reached, and said, "What?" And then ran to his father, literally, and said to him, "What did you marry him for?"
2: Oh, whoa.
1: and then ran into his bedroom, slammed the door.
0: Oh, my goodness.
1: So, needless to say, after discussions with my friend and with my husband and counselling with a couple of friends, eventually I came around to thinking maybe it was better he learned to play rugby when he was young and learned the skills. Oh. And he played, and he still plays country rugby. Okay. As a 23-year-old today.
0: Oh, gosh. I mean, that's my goodness. How many times have you brought that up with him?
1: I do often recount that story.
0: That's a great anecdote.
1: And I do say I have a love-hate relationship with rugby. I love watching it, but I really don't like it when he's under a ruck or in
0: no.
1: a spot.
0: Yeah. Understandable. Fiona. Yes.
1: Thanks, Mark.
0: 10 out of 10 anecdote. Thank you so much. Bye-bye. Wow. Rowena in North Kilkill. I'm loving these anecdotes. Rowena, what anecdote do you have about someone being told off by a child?
3: Well, I did actually send this one in to your producer and she rang me, but I've actually got two now.
0: Oh, okay.
3: This one was my little grandson. He was four at the time. My daughter was, you know, as you are at six in the evening, frazzled and rushing and trying to get meals out, and she inadvertently put pepper in the pot with the food she was cooking for the kids. And she just thought, oh, I'll just add more water, add more things, they won't notice. And when she fed it to him, you know, the performing, the gagging, the crying, the choking, and then when he finally gained some composure, he looked at her and he said, "What were you thinking giving me that?"
0: Oh, great.
3: But the other one I was thinking of was my son at the time was only maybe about, I don't know, 13, 14, and he was cranky because his father had restricted him from doing something. He was really cranky with his dad, and he stormed off, and as he went, he looked at me and he said, "Why did you marry Dad anyway? Don't tell me. I know you were desperate and dateless one night and Dad came along."
0: No! Oh! Oh, a dagger through the heart. Oh, sorry, how old did you say he was?
3: I think he was about 14.
0: Oh, that's devastating. Oh, that hurts. Are you okay?
3: It all settled. We're okay. A very happy family.
0: All right. All's well that ends well. That's
3: very good. Funny.
0: That's great. Thank you, Rowena. My goodness. These kids. Oh, you've got to have thick skin. Okay. Rosanna in Wollongong. Rosanna, I'll level with you. I don't think I can handle another anecdote about a kid being too brutal. What's your story?
4: Okay, this is actually a story. It was about me as a child that my mother used to tell me. Apparently, we were sitting at a bus stop waiting for a bus, and I was about four or five. I think I must have been about four. I hadn't gone to school yet. Anyway, an elderly woman comes along, and she happened to be the mother of a friend of my mum's. Anyway, my mum said to me, "Okay, stand up, Rosanna," to give the lady her seat, my seat, on the, you know, on the bus, on the bus bench. Anyway, my mum tells me I stood up, I looked at the lady as she was getting closer,

0: turned and looked at the seat I was sitting on and said, no, Mum, she's not going to fit. And I sat back down again.
1: God. Oh, and you've been carrying that.
0: Yes, actually, I'd completely forgotten about that until you asked.
1: I've triggered it. I'm sorry.
0: But I sized up the space that I had on the seat and the space that I assumed this lady was going to take. Oh. And I came to the conclusion that there's no way she was going to fit, and I sat back down.
1: Oh, gosh, that anecdote has been lying dormant for decades and it just came out.
0: Anyway, okay, thanks.
1: Thank you, Rosanna. Bye-bye.
0: Bye-bye.
1: So, yes, we're taking your stories about any time that you have been told off by a kid, or perhaps you did it yourself. These stories are extraordinary. You can call 1-300-222-702 or text 0467-922-702. Some very frank children out there. Mel on the Central Coast, what have you got for us?
2: Yeah, hi, Mark. Well, my youngest son was like an avid non-smoking campaigner when he was young. So I've got two stories, actually. The first one, he was about three. We were staying in a motel. There was no smoking sign out on the veranda. And, like, he wasn't actually reading at this point, but obviously he knew what a no smoking sign was. And there was a guy out there puffing away, and he went up to him. He goes, hey, mate, can't you read? It says no smoking here. And the second one is we were at home and I had some concreters doing our driveway and they were like having a smoko break and he yelled out the window and he goes, hey guys, stop smoking because I'm going to catch cancer by sniffing your smoke. So yeah, well, he was constantly telling adults off as a young kid.
1: At least, you know, the public health announcements certainly seem to have sunk in.
2: Yeah.
1: So.
2: Absolutely.
1: The system works. Thank you, Mel. Marvellous.
2: Thanks. Bye.
1: Cheers. Bye. We've got a text here from Sue, excuse me, saying, after me stepping on some Lego and saying some bad words, my four-year-old stamped his foot quietly, looked at me and said, go and sit on your bed and find your happy face, Mama. Perfect. Thank you. Thank you, Sue. And I think that's what happened also with our producer, Hannah, here. I think she perhaps let a couple of words slip in front of a child and she was put in her place. it's not unusual. We've got a text here from Jamie saying, hi, Mark. After reprimanding my youngest daughter strongly enough that it made her cry, her older sister took it upon herself to write the situation and insist that I apologize. I told her I wasn't going to because she brought it upon herself for being naughty. This went on and on for a very long time, with me eventually being far more angry at her than I was at her sister. After one final request from her that I should apologize, she then told me with great conviction that I should go straight to the naughty chair. That's from Jamie in Winston Hills. Thank you, Jamie. All right, well, those have been some marvelous anecdotes about being told off by children. Thanks for sharing those. Here's a bit of John Farnham.

0: John Farnham, don't you know it's magic? Well, we are coming up to Drive, which means we're saying farewell. To listeners in Newcastle, you will hear Jenny Marchant. Statewide, New South Wales is Jess Maguire. And in the Illawarra, it is Fairlie Hamilton. And I've been Mark Humphreys. Thank you very much for your company.
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3: Afternoon. Monday well and truly underway. Hope you're staying warm and enjoying the day. Good to spend some time together this afternoon. I have some tickets to give away today and, well, right through the week, but some tickets for you to take the young person in your life to go and see Room on the Broom at Civic Theatre, a stage performance based on the classic picture book. You might know the book as I do. But look, if you want to win the double pass to take someone special, be listening right through the week. The first double pass will go to someone this afternoon. What will you need to do to win it? Well, you'll need to tell me which, and I'll have more details for you on that as we go through the afternoon. We're officially underway, of course, after the 3 o'clock news. But before that, we get your three before three. Now, organisers of the Newcastle Hunter Jazz Festival are hoping they'll be able to bring back the festival in the future, but they've had to cancel this year's event. You might have been hearing about this morning. There are some new superannuation laws that came in at the start of July. They require all musicians over the age of 18 playing at the festival to be paid the superannuation guarantee. Now, the festival's run by volunteers. Organisers are saying they don't have the resources to get it done this year. Festival President Paul Scobel says efforts will be made to bring back the festival next year.
4: There's every chance if we get a committee that can pull in and get themselves organised that we could reconstitute the festival in 2027 and keep moving on in that way.
3: It's a shame, isn't it? Hopefully the Jazz Festival will be back for next year. I have memories of going in previous years and even back in high school playing with the school band back in the Jazz Festival. It's a real fixture of our local scene. Now, the New South Wales government has today announced the appointment of the state's first independent Victims of Crime Commissioner. Hannah Damkar is her name. She's been appointed to advocate for the rights of victim survivors, to drive reforms, to improve the experience of the justice system. If you've ever been unfortunate enough to be in that position, I wonder what you think about it. She starts officially at the end of the month, is going to be establishing a new complaints handling framework. Here's a little bit of what the incoming commissioner had to say at a press conference earlier today.
5: While this role is a huge honour, it's also a huge responsibility and one that I do not take lightly. I'm committed to being a strong and independent advocate for victims around the state, to ensuring that their experiences, their stories help inform real meaningful change across government and that their stories are heard at the very top tiers of government.
3: That is the first New South Wales Commissioner, Victims of Crime Commissioner. A little bit later on this afternoon, I'll be finding out a bit more about why that has been introduced, what kind of a difference it could make for victim survivors of crime. Hope you can stay with me for that conversation. Have you been watching the World Cup? Most of us can only dream of being there in person, of course. But look, don't worry. We have our very own mini World Cup going on here in the Hunter.
6: What kind of strengths do you think your team have?
7: We have, like, a lot of good people in the midfield. And
8: yeah, some strikers too.
9: And defence.
3: Well, if you've got good midfield, good strikers and good defence, I think you're on a pretty good thing, aren't you? Some talented young footballers there getting amongst it, embracing World Cup fever. A full report on all that excitement coming up for you a little bit later on. So that is your three before three. Also, though, on the agenda this afternoon, if you have a dog in your life, you'll know that feeling that they bring you, that unconditional love. They are there for you no matter what. Now, imagine that kind of canine support in an environment where a child is learning to read. Maybe they're feeling anxious. Maybe it is not coming particularly easily. What kind of a difference do you think it could make to have a friendly dog sitting next to you? Well, you're going to find out right after the 3 o'clock news from the local chapter of Story Dogs doing that work in our local schools. And they are looking for more dogs to join. So stay with me for that on the way. 3 o'clock news, though, is coming up for you in just a moment here on 1233 Drive.
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10: Adam Story with ABC News. A Jewish university student has told the Royal Commission on Anti-Semitism and Social Cohesion she hopes no other students ever have to endure what she has. It's the first day of the Commission's hearings in Melbourne focusing on anti-Semitism in universities. Jewish students and staff have told the Commission they felt unsafe and threatened on campuses in the wake of the Hamas attack in 2023 and subsequent Israel-Gaza war. An ANU student identified as Liat says she experienced harassment and vilification on campus.
11: What I really want is for other students to not have to go through what I did, to not have to be spat at, not have to be called a baby killer. And I think that can and must be achieved.
10: The federal opposition is criticising the government's decision not to mandate a specific definition of anti-Semitism at Australian universities. Under new standards announced today, public universities will be required to define anti-Semitism, racism against Aboriginal and Torres Strait Islander peoples, and Islamophobia. But the government will not require a particular definition to be adopted in any of those categories. The Shadow Education Minister, Julian Lisa, says universities should be made to use the definition of anti-Semitism outlined by the International Holocaust Remembrance Alliance.
12: The time for mucking around with these issues is long past. 15 people were murdered in cold blood on our most famous beach because of their religion. The time to adopt IRA is now, and I'm calling on the Minister to mandate the IRA definition.
10: Premier Chris Minns is among those who've paid tribute to former Australian of the Year Richard Scollier, describing the renowned cancer researcher as the most generous and unpretentious mentor. Thousands gathered at the Sydney Opera House today to celebrate Professor Scollier's life after he died last month at the age of 59 following a three-year battle with brain cancer. During the memorial, Mr. Minns read a message from a tribute page created by the Melanoma Institute of Australia, including stories from those whose lives were saved by the professor's work.
13: To Richard, I'm a 10-year survivor of stage 4 melanoma because of the Institute's work. The world is a better place because of you. To Richard, stage 4 melanoma, 10 years ago, still going strong. At 84 years of age, I'm a keen golfer and a tennis player. How lucky am I?
10: West Australian Premier Roger Cook says he hopes for a thorough investigation.
13: 10-year survivor of stage 4 melanoma because of the Institute's work. The world is a better place because of you. To Richard, stage 4 melanoma, 10 years ago, still going strong. At 84 years of age, I'm a keen golfer and a tennis player. How lucky am I?
10: West Australian Premier Roger Cook says he hopes for a thorough investigation into the death of a Perth man in an Indonesian immigration detention centre. 39-year-old Cameron Hughes is believed to have suffered a medical episode on Friday while awaiting deportation due to an alleged breach of visa conditions. A preliminary medical assessment found he died from cardiac arrest. Mr. Cook has offered his condolences to the family.
14: I want to thank DFAT and the consular officials who are providing assistance to Mr. Hughes' family. And look, our heart goes out to him. This is a really sad situation.
10: Meanwhile, the Department of Foreign Affairs and Trade says it's urgently trying to determine whether any Australians have been caught up in a large fire in Bangkok. At least 27 people have been killed after a bar in the city's north went up in flames. Footage posted on social media shows people running out of the venue screaming with at least two on fire. DFAT says it stands ready to provide consular assistance and sends sincere condolences to all those affected. Back home, the police minister says safety on public transport is a top priority for the state government. Hundreds of police patrol trains, buses, ferries and the metro system last Thursday, Friday and Saturday, targeting crimes against commuters and transport staff. Yasmin Catley says more than 350 people have been charged after the three-day blitz.
15: Whether you're travelling to work or school or home, you should be able to do it safely. And that is exactly what these operations are delivering. 645 charges were laid, a staggering 28 knives and other weapons seized, and 551 people searched.
10: And stock markets are on edge as the US-Iran war flares up again. Here's Global Affairs editor Laura Tingle.
9: It is escalating at a great rate. Sunday, Middle East time, there were two rounds of strikes by the United States, and there have been confirmations that there have been strikes by Iran onto those Gulf allies again, who were hit yesterday as well. So it's really escalating. I think it's interesting the way both sides are framing this. They're keeping it very firmly on the basis of it being about passage through the Strait of Hormuz rather than being hostility to one side or the other. So it's being framed as being about clearing the path to commercial shipping being able to get through and degrading Iran's capacity to interfere with that.
10: Isolated showers across the southern inland areas tending to be scattered along the far southern ranges and adjacent western slopes and falling as snow above 1,500 metres. Sunny in Sydney this afternoon, sunny tomorrow a top of 20, a possible shower Wednesday 18 and a shower or two on Thursday. That's ABC News at 3:05.
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3: Afternoon. If you were feeling anxious, uncertain, out of your comfort zone, what kind of difference do you think the presence of a calm, trusting dog could make? Those big eyes, a gently wagging tail. In our local schools, dogs are helping students learn to read. They're humans. Think it's a game changer for some kids. They're actually looking for more lovely dogs to join their ranks. In a moment, you'll find out all about story dogs and how it works in the Hunter. And we want to know about the issues in your life, what you love about living here in the Hunter, what you think needs some attention as well. We're asking you to get in touch and let us know. It's part of a brand new campaign, putting the ABC's national spotlight on local issues. Now, as part of this, we've got the News Breakfast team coming to town next week. Host James Glenday will be here with you in this half hour to let you know more, so keep an ear out. If you want to, you know, be in the running to meet James and the team, if you've got some issues you want to share with them too, we're inviting you to get in touch. I'll share those details as we go through the afternoon. How has your Monday been, though? It has been cool and windy, hasn't it? The wind seems to be knocking a few degrees off the actual temperature, for the feels-like temperature. I looked this up about half an hour or so ago. Nobby's was on feels-like 8 degrees. The actual temperature, though, is around 17.

0: Maitland Airport feels like 13. It was also those 17 on the thermometer. I'll keep an eye on the weather for you as we go through the afternoon. I do think, though, that cold but clear is the best kind of weather, in my opinion. Hope you're enjoying it. If you are wondering what it's like at the beach, if you're keen to find out whether it's worth a surf or worth whale watching this afternoon, Dave Anderson will have your surf report for you at 3:30. Keep an ear up for that one. School holidays continuing. Second week starts today. How are you managing? School going back next week. But if next Wednesday you're interested in taking a child or a grandchild to the theatre on us, we've got tickets to give away. Each day this week I've got double passes for Room on the Broom. So who would you take? Well, start thinking it over. I will have a question for you this afternoon about a famous witch from pop culture. We're calling it the Witch Quiz, and it is going to be running right across the week. But today, I'll give you a question. First correct caller will win that double pass to take someone to go and see Room on the Broom. The star of the show is a witch, after all. So the Witch Quiz on your radio as we go through our afternoons together this week. Very much looking forward to it.
1: As news breaks.
2: We've extinguished that fire. However, a crime scene has been declared. The New South Wales Police are investigating.
1: When it needs to be discussed.
3: I never thought at 79 I'd be nearly homeless. Been a bit traumatic.
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0: Learning to read can be such a magical experience, opening your eyes to the world of imagination, new facts, topics to explore. It's not always easy, of course. Do you think the presence of a furry canine companion could help? A story dog. This is something Leonie McGlynn knows all about. She's the coordinator for the story dog program in The Hunter. Hi, Leonie.
5: Hi, Jenny.
0: Tell me more about story dogs. What goes on?
5: Oh, my goodness. So Story Dogs is an amazing weekly one-on-one reading support program where we have students read to an accredited story dog and their volunteer handler, and they do it for a whole year.
0: Wow. What kind of a difference does it make having story dogs alongside someone who's learning to read?
5: I think the first thing is to actually understand why some children struggle to read, and there's a whole bunch of reasons behind that. But I think the first thing, and I guess this is the magic of the program, is when we actually bring a dog and a child together, because dogs create that really beautiful, calm, accepting and non-judgmental environment where it allows our kids to relax and enjoy reading and build confidence. And I think the thing that we do know is a lot of the children we work with, they have a lot of fears and anxieties. And so the very first thing we want to do is actually reduce that. And clinically, we know that when you pat a dog, automatically your heart rate decreases and your blood pressure comes down. So that's the kind of environment that we want to create for these students where they feel safe and safe to make mistakes.
0: Would you mind describing to me then, Leonie, what happens in a typical session? What happens when you arrive with your story dog, Ted?
5: Yeah, so the actual sessions themselves, so it's 2 hours a week, and our volunteer teams, it's the same 2 hours at the school every week. And we see about six students for about 15 to 20 minutes one-on-one. And that's really important that these students feel that they have their own special time, they're not being judged, they're not being tested. And it's a bit like we're in this really lovely bubble where it's actually all about them. Mm. And so part of it is creating that environment where we develop a bond with that student, because until they feel safe to be vulnerable, they actually won't give it a go and make mistakes. And often with reading, it's actually just starting and feel safe enough where they know that the dogs don't care if they make a mistake. Mm. So I guess that's the very first thing. And so the nice thing is that we see these students, the same students every week for the whole year. So that's where we start to develop that confidence and we start to develop actually their skills in reading.
0: So you'll go into the school, Leonie, with Ted, and a young student will come and sit down with you. I guess, do they get to say hello to Ted, give him a little pat, and then start reading?
5: They do. So the schools actually select the students that are actually based on, we provide a criteria. Our target cohort is year two. Mm-hmm. And the reason year two is because this is really the critical stage where belief and confidence can make a lifelong difference for the children. And so The first thing that we do is making sure that when the students come in and they sit with Ted, we get a chance to talk about how their week's been since we saw them last. They get a chance to pat Ted and say hi. Mm-hmm. And then the nice thing is they get to choose what they want to read. And that's a really nice thing about the actual program is that we want to meet these students where they're at, and each one is at a different place in their reading and literacy journey. So the first thing is obviously getting to have that little really nice chat with them, a bit of a bonding session, and then they get to read to Ted.
0: Oh, that sounds so lovely. Leonie, what a beautiful environment. Leonie McGlynn is here, Hunter-based coordinator for the local chapter of the Story Dog organisation. Tell me about Ted. What makes him a great story dog?
5: Oh, gosh, where do I start? I think with Ted, he has this incredible ability to make children feel safe and loved. So as I said, and this is dogs. Dogs don't care who you are. They don't care about your background. All they care is that actually you give them some attention, and what they give back is in spades. And I think that's the thing about Ted is that he just loves being around kids. He loves being around people. And so kids are incredible. They'll see right through you if you're not genuine. Mm. And the thing with dogs are genuine. They are who they are. And I think that's why the program is successful, right? So for Ted, it was really important that he loves doing this, because that's actually being his number one advocate. I need to make sure it's something that he really enjoys. And that comes through, the kids can see that. The kids can see that he really looks forward to seeing them. And he has a special welcome for each student.
0: He
5: gets to know them. He does. So he gets to know their preferences, whether they like to sit beside him, whether they like him to put his head in their lap.
0: Oh.
5: And it's interesting, over the course of the whole year, you actually see that develop, that relationship between Ted and his students develop. So it's really lovely.
0: That is beautiful. Leonie, do you see a change in the students other than, over a year, of course, a student of that age is going to naturally mature in different ways, but their reading, the aim is to help reading improve. But do you see maybe a change in their confidence? Are there other changes that you see there?
5: Oh, absolutely, Jenny. And I think that's the key of the program. Whilst we're a reading and literacy program, it's actually more than that. And I think that the thing to remember is that Story Dogs isn't about dogs teaching children to read. It's about dogs helping children to feel safe enough to try and supported enough to keep going. And so what we want to do is create this environment where the dogs give the children confidence to believe they can. Mm. And so this belief in they can is not just in giving reading a go, but it's a belief in that they can do so much more.
0: Mm.
5: And part of it, and this is the bit that I adore about the program, is that when you get to sit with these kids, they have incredible superpowers that the rest of us mere mortals would just dream about. And at times it blows my mind, Jenny, where that whilst they may struggle with their reading and the literacy, their ability to pick up patterns and trends is like none other.
0: Mm.
5: And they'll say to me sometimes, they'll go, Leonie, can you see a pattern here? And I'll go, no, and they'll explain it. It could be that the pattern is that there is actually a little animal hidden in the pages on every single page.
0: Oh, wow.
5: I haven't seen that, but because of their power of observation, and this is the skills that these kids develop, because they may not have the ability to actually read the text easily, but what they'll do is they'll pick up all the other nuances. So whether they're illustrations or colours or things like that.
0: Mm.
5: And so the really nice thing is that you can say to them, do you know this is a superpower? No one else has picked that up. And they go, really? So part of that is actually building their confidence. And the knock-on effect to that is really what you're asking me about. And that is it more than just about improving their reading literacy? And yes, it is. It's about improving their belief in themselves.
0: Mm.
5: And often I find the students we work with struggle with social connections. And again, that may be because, they have some different challenges in there. They may be often our students we work with are neurodivergent. So, they think differently. Their needs are different. They need to be supported in a different way. But they find the connecting with other children quite challenging. And so one of the beautiful outcomes that I see over the course of the year is by building up their belief in themselves that they're amazing. Yes, they think differently, but that's a superpower. And all of a sudden you start seeing that translate in their ability to perform connections and with friendships in the playground and in the classroom.
0: How lovely. Wow.
5: And for me, that's gold. That is absolute gold. That's lifelong. That kind of, to develop that skill at that age is incredible.
0: Leonie, Story Dogs in the Hunter is open to new volunteers right now. Who is it that you'd be looking for? What do we need to volunteer?
5: Okay, so really, anyone that has a beautiful, calm, well-behaved dog that would love to make a difference for kids. That's, I guess, the essence of who I'm looking for. The commitment is it's 2 hours a week. I always say to my volunteers, allow 4 hours, because by the time you get yourself ready, often you take your dog for a walk.

0: you really do like 12 months. But my experience is once the volunteers start, we get more out of it, truth be known, than actual fact our kids do. Mm. So I generally don't find an issue with, you know, volunteers, you know, not committing beyond, I guess, beyond the year. Mm. But it's really important that the dog's going to enjoy it. So these dogs, you know, over and above being, you know, calm and well-behaved, they need to have a really beautiful Bluetooth connection with their individual. Because what we want to know is we're not looking for a therapy-trained dog. We're looking for a dog that, in actual fact, if there was an issue, they're going to listen to their person. Mm. And we want a dog who is socialised with kids and is socialised with other dogs, because the really nice thing now is that we're seeing a lot more schools not only are having a story dog, but they've also got a school dog. Mm. So we want to know that if our dog goes into school and their school dog is there, then they're very well socialised, being around other dogs as well.
1: Yeah, okay. So a special dog and a special person who yes. can make that commitment, they can reach out to Story Dogs, which has a good online presence. You'll find them online, but if you need help, let us know and we'll forward you some details. Leonie, thank you for telling me about Story Dogs and about Ted, and I hope you have a wonderful future here in the Hunter with your Story Dogs. Thank you.
0: Oh, thank you, Jenny, for the opportunity. Thank you, listeners.
1: Oh, it's such a pleasure. Leonie McGlynn there, Hunter Coordinator for the Story Dogs program in the Hunter. If you need more information, feel free to get in touch, 1300 33 1233. If you want to call, if you want to text, it's 0487 99 1233, and we'll send you that information. We'll be only too happy to do so. 19 past 3 on your Monday afternoon here around the Hunter. No big traffic problems that I can see. You'll hear from the TMC, though, just after 3:30, they'll let you know how it's looking. But look, the Hunter is a pretty incredible place to live. So what's happening in your community that other people need to know about? Over the next few weeks, the ABC is inviting you to have your say on the matters that are important to you. I'll get you all the details. From James Glenday, who's coming to the Hunter next week with the News Breakfast team. He'll pop in after Renee Geyer. Say I love you.

0: That's Renee Geyer. Say I love you. 23 past three. News headlines not too far away. We'll hear from the TMC then, but there has been a crash involving three cars. This is at Muswellbrook on the New England Highway at Thomas Mitchell Drive. So we are aware that emergency services are there. Just slow down, take care. Thomas Mitchell Drive there, just to the south of Muswellbrook Township itself. Three cars involved there. We'll get you more details as they come to hand.
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0: What do you love about where you live here in the Hunter, and maybe what's needed to make it better? Over the next couple of weeks, the ABC wants to hear from you on the topics that matter the most. It's all part of a national tour, which is actually starting right here in Newcastle. To tell you more, James Glenday is with me, one of the hosts of ABC News Breakfast. He's going to be in Newcastle with the News Breakfast team next week for this. Hi, James.
4: G'day, Jenny. Thanks for having me.
0: It's a pleasure. Hey, what is this Your Say initiative all about?
4: So we want to hear from your listeners. We want to hear from the people of Newcastle about the things that are important to you. And then we're going to use those things that we hear, and that will help inform, help alter parts of our storytelling across a whole range of areas. But for our show, News Breakfast, we're going to be coming next week. And then we're going to be doing our show from Newcastle on Friday, shining a spotlight on your beautiful city. I've been angling, actually, to come to Newcastle for some time. So I'm glad you are the first place that we are headed to.
0: Oh, very exciting. Very exciting. So issues big and small. I mean, if we're looking at this from a national perspective, and News Breakfast is a national program, is there an issue too small to be a part of this?
4: No, tell us about your roundabouts, your traffic lights, your pedestrian crossings.
0: Oh, we've got potholes, James.
4: potholes are something that I feel like unites a lot of the nation. We've actually spoken about them before. And I think maybe it might not have been 1,000, but it was hundreds and hundreds of people wrote in to complain about individual potholes and then sent us pictures of them too. So that will unite everyone. No, but it can be big, it can be small. Obviously, there's a lot of themes, that a lot of different issues at the moment. They connect up all the different parts of the country anyway. But no, I'm really looking forward to getting to Newcastle. I haven't been, I've got a confession, I have not been to Newcastle in over a decade. So I'm actually really looking forward to it.
0: Yeah, it's changed, James. It's changed.
4: I keep hearing this.
0: Yeah. And so you'll be able to take a good look around on Thursday and Friday of next week. What will that involve, by the way? What are you getting up to?
4: Well, some of it's a secret, but some of it I can tell you. We're doing our show on the Friday. We've got an event at with the ABC Newcastle team and your colleagues on the Thursday afternoon. We're going to be hearing from a whole range of different people. I think Paul Culliver is hosting that. And then we're actually bringing up Catherine is going to be hosting the show with me on Friday. And then Nate, our Weather Guru, is going to be out and about. So I think we're still penciling in a final location, but I keep hearing about the Merriweather Baths. I think Nate wants to go there.
0: Yes.
4: Meet people. But we'll be downtown. So, yeah, we're just really hoping that a whole lot of people will get in touch. And I know we're going to hear from some people who even don't really ever listen too much to or watch too much ABC. So, yeah, really important that we just get a whole range of perspectives.
0: Of course, here in the Hunter, we find ourselves, at the heart of a lot of the big conversations, the energy transition and so on, certainly being felt here, housing affordability, housing supply, growth of some of our smaller towns and outer suburbs. These are things that affect people right across the country, but are felt very much in regions like ours, James.
4: Yeah, for sure. And another one that's been put to me by some people in Newcastle who I know dearly is the transport in north, but also down to Sydney too. And this idea of a faster train, I know there's a proposal for an actual fast train, a lot of work's happening, but just connecting the different parts of New South Wales up a bit better as

0: as well. That's something that we'll definitely be taking a look at. But it's really interesting. I've been back to Newcastle once since, but I spent a lot of time around 2013 in the Hunter region, quite a couple of trips through. And a lot of the chat then was about the energy transition, how quick it was going to be and all the rest of it. And yeah, it'll be really interesting to hear from a whole range of people about how that's going, some of the things that are working, some of the things that aren't at the moment. Because obviously, I think, is the port of Newcastle still the world's biggest coal export port? I think
1: it might be. Could be, or could be Southern Hemisphere.
0: Southern Hemisphere. Okay.
1: Yeah, we'll check up on the stats, obviously, as you arrive next week. So if you would like to come and be part of this special event hosted here at ABC Newcastle next Thursday, we want you to email us the best thing about living in our region and the thing that needs addressing right now. You can email those through newcastle@abc.net.au. Our email is waiting for your entries there right now, and you could be one of the ones to come and chat with James and the News Breakfast team here on Thursday ahead of that live show on Friday. And James, Newcastle's just the first stop. You've got a whole plan for the next few months.
0: We do. We're going to a whole range of different places. So every state and territory, we won't be going to Canberra, the beating heart of the nation we've already visited this year. So we will be pretty much everywhere else, though. So our next stop is Launceston. We're going to be in Queensland a couple of times. We'll get up to Darwin, definitely down to South Australia as well, and then over west before finishing in Victoria. So, yeah, I'm really looking forward to it. It's actually one of the best bits. I'm sure you would say the same about your job. One of the best bits is actually meeting people out and about, hearing about the things that they love about where they live, hearing about the things that they would like, you know, fix, and just actually just meeting a whole lot of different Australians.
1: Yeah.
0: It's my favourite bit anyway.
1: Yeah, absolutely. And for listeners and viewers in Newcastle, getting our local issues a national spotlight is a wonderful opportunity.
0: Well, I hope people see it that way. Normally we've been travelling a bit this year. This is for a special program where we really want people to be telling us about the things that matter to them, just to, you know, help shape how we cover certain issues. And I'm really looking forward to meeting people next Thursday afternoon. But yes, our show on the Friday morning will be focused on Newcastle, and hopefully it doesn't rain. It's going to be a lot warmer than it is in Melbourne, where we're normally based anyway. So I'm looking forward to that.
1: True. Although if you find yourself in Merriweather Baths, it may still feel a little chilly, James. Or if Nate finds himself in Merriweather Baths, yes, still a little chilly in there. Okay. Well, we will look forward to hosting you here in our building on Thursday afternoon, that special event. I will be on air, but I will enjoy sticking my nose in as much as I can as that goes on. And then watching the program Friday week. So now is the time to get your submissions in if you'd like a ticket to that Thursday event. James, thank you very much. Look forward to seeing you on the TV again tomorrow.
0: Well, I can't wait to meet everyone in Newcastle. And yes, get your name in. Come and say hello.
1: That's James Glenday. Thank you, James. He's from ABC News Breakfast. You see him each morning on the news channel. So if you are passionate about our community and you want to have your say, well, as you heard, News Breakfast wants to meet you, kicking off that national Your Say tour right here in Newcastle. So this is your chance to share your thoughts, ask questions, be part of the discussion on a national stage. Next Thursday, the 23rd of July, we've got that special event at our Newcastle studio. We're giving you the chance to win a golden ticket to come along and meet the ABC News Breakfast team, including James Glenday, Catherine Murphy, Nate Byrne, as you heard, and us. We'll be here. So if you are free from 4 o'clock Thursday, July 23rd, and you want to come along, you email us newcastle@abc.net.au. I will share that with you again. In 250 words or less, you need to tell us two things: the best thing about living in our region and the one thing that needs addressing right now. What will you add? What will you tell us about? 250 words or less. The email address again is newcastle@abc.net.au. The entries close on Friday. We will let you know if one of those golden tickets is yours. But get your thoughts down on an email before then. Send it in. It's 28 to 4. I've gone a bit over. I've had too much fun chatting, sorry, but Cecilia Connell's here with the news headlines. Hello, Cecilia.
2: Afternoon, Jenny, making news this hour. Tributes are flowing for former Australian of the Year Richard Scollier, describing the renowned cancer researcher as the most generous and unpretentious mentor. Thousands gathered today at the Sydney Opera House to celebrate Professor Scollier's life after he died last month, aged 59, following a three-year battle with brain cancer. A police investigation is continuing after a fatal stabbing at a unit block at Hamilton South on Saturday afternoon. Police and ambulance crews attended the block on Hassell Street, where a man, believed to be in his 40s, had suffered stab wounds. He later died in hospital. More than 350 people have been charged after a three-day police blitz on the New South Wales public transport network. Hundreds of police patrolled trains, buses and ferries from Thursday, Friday and Saturday, searching more than 550 people and seizing 28 knives. And organisers of the Newcastle Hunter Jazz Festival hope they can bring back the event in future years after having to cancel this year's festival. New superannuation laws introduced on July 1 require all musicians over the age of 18 playing at the festival to be paid the superannuation guarantee. The festival is run on volunteers, and organisers say they don't have the resources to get bank and superannuation details for all participants. Jenny, more news at 4 o'clock.
1: Thank you very much. Cecilia Connell there, reporting in with the latest news headlines. Dave Anderson has his eye on the beach conditions for you this afternoon. Plenty of sunshine, but Dave, is it a bit nippy down there?
3: Yes, a bit of a wind chill down here today. 10 degrees, that wind chill's got it down to, but it's 17 degrees. You can get out of the sun. Out of the sun and into the wind. How about out of the wind and into the sun?
1: Yeah, we'll flip that.
3: Haven't seen a cloud all day. A few whales heading north at the moment. Just probably around about Dixon Park and a couple of hundred metres there off the beach. That's in a little bit of an increase in swell today as well. Probably a bit of ground swell coming through after those strong offshore winds have backed it up and just allowing it to come through. So we're heading up for late surf. We've got a really big incoming tide as well, 2.1 metres at 7.20 tonight, that'll peak at. So up here at the moment, it's around the 2-foot mark, the occasional 3-foot set wave. We're lacking a few banks and a few of the beaches at the moment. But if you are looking for a wave, water temperature's on 17 degrees. You've got small breaks into the Carey Hole, Newcastle Beach, Bar Beach and Dixon Park this afternoon. Down at Swansea Heads, northwesterly winds there at 10 knots. The bar is calm. We've got a bridge opening at 8 p.m. tonight. 1 metre seas and swell. The pressure there 1,018 and 17 degrees. 15 nautical miles visibility. Port Stephens, northwesterlies at 7 knots. Inside water slight. No break on the shoals. Their barometer's down to 1,016. It's 47% humidity. 17 degrees up the coast, and tomorrow morning we'll see the high tide. 10 minutes past 8, 1.46 metres. We should have a nice, interesting moonrise again in the morning. It was just like that little bit of a fingernail one there. I was just licking this morning.
1: Yeah, it was beautiful.
3: Quite good. And yes, that'll be catching up with the sunrise this morning, tomorrow morning as well. But yeah, heading up here now, there's quite a few people up here along the beaches and also exercising on the promenades. And yeah, there's probably about half a dozen people out at Dixon Park and Bar Beach at the moment.
1: Okay. Hey, Dave, have you ever been involved in a game of or seen the game of Vigoro?
3: Vigoro, yes, we had plenty of Vigoro when I was growing up.
1: Right.
3: That was at the Junction School. That was one of the sports. Mainly the girls were using all that, and you wouldn't want to be caught on the other end of a Vigoro bat around the head.
1: Oh, dear.
3: it would have hurt, but yes, that was quite popular sports game back in the day, we'll call it.
1: Yeah, it's not something I've ever seen with my own eyes. We're about to have a good chat about it, though, and its place in the Hunter's history. But played on like a cricket pitch, but with more of a paddle type of a bat. Is that right, Dave?
3: Yes. A long-handed paddled bat, and I think the ball was a bit like a baseball-y type of ball,
1: okay.
3: I think, or might have been a cricket ball, something like that. But
1: okay.
3: Yes, we had that down at the Junction Demonstration School. That's one of the sports Yes, when
1: Very
3: I was
1: good.
3: In the younger days.
1: Okay. Oh, thanks for giving us a little entree into Vigoro. Thank you, Dave. Dave Anderson there reporting in from the beach. You'll hear him again tomorrow morning in Brekkie with Paul Culliver. Vigoro is on the agenda in this half hour. Now, as I said, not something I've ever seen played myself or participated in. Do we need an ABC Newcastle Vigoro competition? Could it be the next pickleball? Could Vigoro be the next pickleball? I'm just saying. Brisbane 2032. Maybe Vigoro. I have never played, and I only became aware of this sport a couple of years ago, if I'm being perfectly honest. But today we're going to get a bit of a rundown on where it fits in our history in the Hunter. Have you played Vigoro? Do you have memories of Vigoro? I would be interested to know, was it purely played in the school environment, or would you play Vigoro outside of school? Let me know, Vigoro, your memories. How did it work? What did you do? How did you play it? Where did you play it? Let me know. 0487 99 12 33. That's our text line. 0487 99 12 33. If you want to call, it's 1300 33 12 33.
4: Weather.
1: Before Vigoro, though, a bit of weather, then traffic. Sunny this afternoon, not much to report, except that we have winds from the northwest keeping things feeling a lot cooler than they might appear on the thermometer. Nevertheless, the thermometers are saying Merriwar and Scone on 15, Nobby's, Singleton and Tocal 17, Cessnock, Maitland and Williamtown 18, and Lake Macquarie on 19. Tomorrow looks mostly sunny again. Those winds continuing from the west to northwest, similar strength as today. Temperatures tomorrow very similar to today as well. And it's going to be another cold morning tomorrow morning when you wake up. Could be as low as 3 in some parts, could be around 8 on the coast. Wednesday looks a bit cloudy. There's the high chance of showers along the coastal fringe for Wednesday. Slight chance elsewhere. There could even be a thunderstorm on the coast on Wednesday afternoon. Been a while since we've had a thunderstorm roll through, hasn't it? Temperatures up around 18 at their peak on Wednesday. Thursday looks cloudy. Very high chance of showers along the coast and temperatures up around 18. Once again, for Thursday, the chance of a thunderstorm near the coast in the morning. What's going on? We're going to be chatting with the Bureau of Meteorology a bit later. Tom Saunders, ABC meteorologist, is off for a little bit, taking a break. So the Bureau of Meteorology will be here before 5. I'll see what I can find out about these thunderstorms on the forecast.
4: Traffic.
1: First of all, though, Derek Peterson's here from the TMC. Hi, Derek.
5: Good afternoon, Jenny. Let's go to the Upper Hunter first of all. At Muswellbrook, there's been a car crash on the New England Highway. It's near Thomas Mitchell Drive, so just on the southern side of Muswellbrook. Northbound traffic is stopped, so that's traffic heading away from Newcastle towards Muswellbrook. That is stopped there just near Thomas Mitchell Drive. Northbound closed on the New England Highway at that crash site. Southbound traffic looks to be getting through at the moment, so traffic heading down towards Newcastle from Muswellbrook at the moment can get through on that section of the New England Highway, but northbound closed until that crash site can be cleared and the traffic being diverted into Thomas Mitchell Drive to go and join Denman Road and reach Muswellbrook that way. Elsewhere at Tomago, the southbound approach to Hexham Bridge on the Pacific Highway, heavy as it usually is this time of the afternoon at the moment. The slow traffic is from around Old Punt Road down to Hexham Bridge. At Beresfield, Weekly's Drive, just seeing some slow southbound traffic approaching John Renshaw Drive, but apart from that, no major issues on that side of the bridge, and the M1 Pacific Motorway is moving normally in both directions between the Hunter, the Central Coast and Sydney. For the trains, we have no major disruptions to services currently on the Central Coast and Newcastle line or the Hunter line, but you can check the latest at the Transport app or use the website transportnsw.info, and for traffic information, check livetraffic.com.
1: Thanks very much, Derek. Derek Peterson there from the Transport Management Centre. So just repeating, the New England Highway closed at Thomas Mitchell Drive, south of Muswellbrook there. You can get around that using Thomas Mitchell Drive and Denman Road to get yourself into Muswellbrook. Might take you a bit of extra time, of course, but 3 cars involved in a crash there. Paul Culliver played some Christmas music this morning. Did you hear that? It was a bit of a shock to the system.
4: Breakfast with Paul Culliver.
6: What is the template for Christmas in July in Australia?
7: Rugging up, going somewhere for an incredible meal and then just sort of sloughing around afterwards. Let's really make it a thing.
4: On 12:33, ABC Newcastle.
1: Christmas in July, is it something that you get on board with? It just doesn't feel like Christmas to me unless it's December, I got to say. 18 to 4 though on 12:33 Drive. Vigoro, what is it? Have you played it? Let me know all about it. This is a sport that my sense is that it was mainly played in schools, but we're about to get the history of Vigoro in the Hunter and why it is so interesting to our local historian. You will find out in the next little while, a sport played in schools, a sport played mostly by women, combining elements of cricket and tennis. Are we getting this mostly right? Are you taking runs in Vigoro? How is this going? What is your experience of Vigoro? Did you love it? 0487 99 1233 and 1300 33 1233 to give me a call and let me know. When I was in primary school, we would play competitively tunnel ball or bob ball. They were like the school sports. We would practice those in our sporting house groups. And then at the athletics carnival, there would be a competition, you know, different age groups, different houses. Bob ball was girls. I think tennis ball, tunnel ball was boys. I'm picturing Vigoro as being a bit like in that sense, something that was big in the school community. Is this something you played at school? Explain it to the rest of us. 0487 99 1233, Vigoro. Or you can give me a call, 1300 33 1233. We'll find out all about it from a historical point of view after Paul Simon from the Graceland album, Diamonds on the Soles of Her Shoes.

0: Paul Simon from the Graceland album, Diamonds on the Soles of Her Shoes. The album came out in 1986. It's one I grew up listening to, and I got to see Paul Simon, gosh, I don't know, 20 years ago maybe, I feel. He came to Newcastle and played a lot off that album if you were there. Hope you enjoyed it as I did. 12 to 4 now on 1233 Drive.
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4: History! History! Hunter history! To pay a copy!
0: As we jump into local history today, a sport theme. Vigoro. Did you ever play, or maybe someone in your family did, told you a little bit about this sport? Not one, in my opinion, that's particularly well known these days. Maybe we can change that this afternoon. Did you play? Have you got experience on the Vigoro pitch, I want to say? Maybe you can set me straight. 0487 99 1233 is our text line. You can also call on 1300 33 1233. It was more than just a game in the Hunter. It's got a rich and fascinating history, even apparently challenged the social order of the day. Kimberly O'Sullivan is here to tell you more, local studies librarian at Cessnock City Library. Hi, Kimberly.
5: Hi, Jenny. You weren't a Vigoro player?
0: No, I've never played Vigoro, and I've only learned about it, to be honest, here on the radio in recent years. You love talking about Vigoro, though, don't you, Kimberly? Oh,
5: I love talking about Vigoro. I just see these pictures, and I really urge people to get online and just have a look at the pictures of the Vigoro teams. The women all look like they're having the most fantastic time. It's always been predominantly a women's game, and for people who don't know what it is, it's similar to cricket, and it's played on a pitch called a Vigoro pitch, but it's played with paddle-shaped bats. So an Englishman invented it, and he actually came to Australia in 1919 to promote this game, which he had invented. And what he did was created a game that combined the two great games of the Edwardian era, which is cricket and tennis. So imagine kind of like cricket, but with something that looked like a tennis tennis racket.
0: Oh, Kimberly, yeah. Kimberly, we've got a caller who played Vigoro who might be able to expand on that for us.
5: I love it.
0: Let me go to Kieran. G'day, Kieran. How are you going?
6: I'm good, Jenny. How are you?
0: Good.
6: Excuse my voice. I've got a bit of a cold.
0: Oh, I feel like everyone does right now.
6: Yeah, they do.
0: Tell me about your Vigoro experience.
6: We used to play it for sport when I was at New Lambton Primary School back in the, I think it was early 80s, we played it.
0: Yeah.
6: And it is a bit like a cross between cricket and tennis. Well, the bat's sort of like that. It's a rounded bottom, I think from memory, and a softer sort of ball.
0: Mm.
6: We'd walk down from New Lambton Primary down to Regent Park and play it for sport. It was great. I loved it.
0: Kieran, I grew up a stone's throw from Regent Street Park, so I love to hear that. Vigoro, though, so how did you score in Vigoro? Were you trying to get runs like in cricket?
6: I think so. It's a long time ago, back in the 80s, I think.
0: Yesterday, surely. And there was a wicket. There was a wicket as well, wasn't there?
6: I think so, yeah. I think from memory there was. And the bat itself, it was really unusual, but it felt like it was rounded on the bottom. Look a bit similar to a tennis racket, but it felt like a cricket bat.
0: Okay, right.
6: Yeah.
0: Kieran, great to hear that experience from you, New Lambton Public School experiences. Thank you for calling. Yeah.
6: No worries. Thanks,
0: Thank
6: Jenny.
0: You. Kieran there from Catherine Hill Bay. If you played Vigoro, you're welcome to share your experiences with us. 0487 99 1233 to text. There you go, Kimberly.
5: I love it. It's interestingly, it ended up as a school sport, but it started actually for adult women, and that's what's so intriguing about it. It was actually the first organised sport for women, adult women. So it arrived in the Hunter Valley in 1923, might have been slightly earlier in Newcastle, So they set up Newcastle Vigoureux Association, Cessnock Vigoureux Associations. Maitland was also very big in Vigoureux. They set up formal competitions, and soon there's loads of teams playing, and Hunter Valley teams are going to Sydney and playing in Sydney. So obviously the local women were extremely keen, and I think this is because it was the first organised sport for them. Mm. Suddenly they had a game that they could play. And I've always particularly loved the names of the Vigoureux team. So I'll tell you some of them. They just have the best names. The Magpies, Sunshine, the Waratahs, the Cheerios, the Shamrocks, the Kookaburras, the Bluebells. So just there's multiple teams formed. And really quite quickly, about 6 months into 1923, there's these accounts that the individual teams have got their own passionate fan base who are following the teams through the Hunter Valley.
0: Wow.
5: And also the first reports of teams are poaching players from other teams.
0: Oh.
5: So that is fantastic. So I think the Vigoureux provided a really important social outlet for women that wasn't defined by their family, wasn't defined about being a wife or being a mother, and allowed women to form these bonds of support and friendship with other women, which was, you know, really important. Mm. So Vigoureux played at local parks. You would have seen across Newcastle, Maitland, certainly Cessnock, usually on a Saturday afternoon. And so it cost you nothing to go and watch Vigoureux, and games were fast moving, they were entertaining, and quite soon they were regularly attracting really big crowds to Vigoureux. So, Dean, this is all great. This is great. But no, we have the snarkiness then comes in. And so from Newcastle to Cessnock, this great enthusiasm for Vigoureux from about 1923 onwards starts to alarm the local newspapers. Oh. So I just want to tell you, the Cessnock Eagle in particular, most shamefully, ran a series of articles attacking the game, the women who were playing the game, and how it was disrupting the social order of the area.
0: Oh.
5: So they labelled Vigoureux a craze. Mm-hmm. And they were very puzzled. They said, this game seems to have this extraordinary fascination for women. They didn't understand why, because if women are keen on anything, it's a craze. It must be because they're crazy.
0: Right.
5: And they were worried that it could tempt married women away from domestic duties. So this was concerning.
0: Goodness.
5: But then it gets worse, because if that isn't bad enough, then they say, well, they do concede that at least all this running around has a positive aspect, because it's an antidote for fatness in women.
0: Oh, no.
5: It's like, stop now. Anyway, they then said that there were many fathers, boyfriends, husbands and sons following Vigoureux, and they said this led to bizarre sights that some of the journalists were most aghast by, and that was that there were men watching women play sport.
0: How?
5: And it was like,
0: How strange and unusual, Kimberly.
5: How the social order is upended indeed, and all I can say is go the Matildas and the Knights women, and those packed under stadiums.
0: So there were lots of people keen to watch. There were lots of people keen to play.
5: Super keen.
0: There must have come a point there, Kimberly, where it died back, I guess, because now we don't really talk about it.
5: It really seems from like about the 50s onwards, it becomes a school sport and it stops being like an organised sport for adult women.
0: Right.
5: So I don't know whether it was, you know, maybe it was the 40s, the war effort, and women got really involved there. But I think it's a real shame, and I personally would love Vigoureux to come back.
0: Well, I mean, maybe we should organise a game, Kimberly.
5: Oh, it would be great. That would be fantastic. Bring back Vigoureux.
0: Vigoureux. I would need some people who learned it at school to help me figure it out. I'm keen to see what we can do, Kimberly.
5: I think if it's a thing,
0: although,
5: I'm there for it.
0: bring back this craze that's taking women away from their domestic duties.
5: And creating a bizarre side of men going to watch women play sport.
0: Imagine. Kimberly.
5: The poor local newspaper couldn't get their head around it.
0: Thanks for
5: they
0: doing.
5: They need a cup of tea and a lie down.
0: Too much Vigoureux. Kimberly, it's been lovely to talk about it with you. Thank you.
5: Thanks, Jenny.
0: Kimberly Sullivan, my first recruit to the 1233 ABC Newcastle Vigoro team. Somebody here says it's played in Southeast Queensland. I think you're to letting me know SEQ, Southeast Queensland. You're saying it was played as a winter women's sport, replaced by softball as winter sport and t-ball at primary school. Interesting. And Margaret's in Singleton, played Vigoro in primary and early high school in the late 60s. Now, Margaret says you'd have two

0: two batters, the pitch similar to cricket with wickets. The ball was thrown, not bowled. You had to run when you hit the ball. The ball was smaller than a cricket ball, hard rubber. Margaret says girls weren't allowed to play cricket back then. Well, I mean, the question is, Margaret, thank you. But the question is, why was it okay to play vigoro if not cricket? What is the difference at this point? Because you're having a ball thrown at you, you're hitting it with a bat of sorts, and then you're running, right? I don't know. Sounds a lot like cricket to me. I don't know why girls couldn't play cricket, but I'm glad they had vigoro. Did you play? What was your experience of it? Did anyone else at school in the 80s and 90s do tunnel ball and bob ball? Tunnel ball for the boys, bob ball for the girls? Or was that specific to my primary school, these school-based sports? Like, there's no bob ball league outside of the primary school environment that I'm aware of. Anyway... bob ball, tunnel ball, vigoro, all on my mind here this afternoon. If you want to add to that conversation, the text line is 0487 99 1233 and 1300 33 1233. News is on the way. After that, you'll find out how a new addition to a Lake Macquarie playground aims to make playing more inclusive for children who might have trouble with verbal communication. It's not something I've ever seen at a playground before. We'll learn about it together after the news. And your chance to win tickets to take a child in your life to see Room on the Broom is coming up. But ahead of the 4 o'clock news, some really sad news that has just come to hand. Sam Neill, you know him from My Brilliant Career and Jurassic Park, has died. He was aged 76. Apparently the loss was sudden and unexpected. Sam Neill has died. More to come in the news.
1: Wherever you're headed in the Hunter, it's always good to know what the traffic's doing.
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3: Adam Story with ABC News. Award-winning actor Sam Neill has died at the age of 78. In a post on his official Instagram account, a statement said the loss was sudden and unexpected. The post said he was surrounded by family when he died in Sydney's St Vincent's private hospital. Neill first rose to fame in the 1977 film Sleeping Dogs before going on to star in My Brilliant Career, Jurassic Park, The Piano and Possession, among other films. In late April, the actor announced he was cancer-free after a five-year battle with blood cancer. The Post said Neill remained cancer-free and the family will share more information later. Meanwhile, the children of the late Professor Richard Scollier have thanked Australians for sharing in the love of their father during a memorial service at the Sydney Opera House. The world-leading melanoma researcher and former Australian of the Year died last month from brain cancer at the age of 59. Addressing thousands gathered in the concert hall, Emily Lucy and Matthew Scollier described him as the best dad they could ever have asked for.
4: He was the most kind, generous, fun, loving and cheekiest person we knew. Dad was always there for us and never failed to make us smile or laugh. He taught us everything we know and will strive to make him proud for the rest of our lives.
3: A Jewish Australian woman says a low level of hum of anti-Semitism at the Australian National University escalated into Nazi salutes and verbal taunts after the start of the Israel-Gaza war. Seven people are today sharing their lived experiences of anti-Semitism on campuses as the Anti-Semitism Royal Commission turns its focus to universities. ANU student Liat says she was scared to experience a surge of hatred towards her community.
5: I had people perform Nazi salutes in my direction. I was called a baby killer and a genocide supporter, and no student should be subjected to these sorts of behaviours.
3: The hunt for a pen to fill out incoming passenger declaration cards will soon be a thing of the past. With the details, National Tourism reporter Christy Sexton-McGrath.
6: The federal government has given the green light to progressively roll out digital passenger cards from next year. Tourism industry figures have long called on Canberra to overhaul the country's arrival systems, including the orange paper-based passenger declaration cards that have been handed out to travellers since the 1950s. Qantas has been trialling the web form on flights landing in Sydney, Melbourne and Brisbane since 2024, and that will be expanded to Perth and Adelaide by the end of the year. The digital form will be expanded to all air and sea ports from next year.
3: Advocates are calling for domestic roaming to be mandated in Australia, arguing it has helped lower the cost of plans in other OECD countries. A new survey result from the Australian Communications Consumer Advocacy Network shows 73% support for introducing the change, which allows customers to use their phones on another network when theirs isn't available. Telstra argues a mandate would discourage investment and would not have helped in last week's outage. But the chief executive of the advocacy network, Carol Bennett, says regional areas in particular suffer from a lack of competition.
7: This is a big issue. We have the three major providers, and if we're not sharing the networks through domestic mobile roaming, then we're limiting that competition and we're limiting consumers' access to connectivity.
3: Investigations are underway after an explosive fire at a popular pub killed at least 27 people in the Thai capital. Asia editor Krishma Vyas reports from Bangkok.
8: The blaze broke out just before midnight on Sunday at the popular Rungbianna Lat Prao pub in Bangkok's Chatuchak district. Witnesses say the venue rapidly filled with smoke, forcing people to run to the back of the pub near the bathrooms, but there were no fire escapes. A band member at the venue told local media that smoke suddenly filled the room after the lights briefly went out, followed by a massive explosion and fire. Police are still investigating the cause. Karishma Vyas, ABC News, Bangkok.
3: And auction clearance rates across the nation have lifted to a 7-week high, partially supported by a lower number of homes on offer. The Property Research Cotality says its preliminary reading of the first national clearance rate lifted to 54.8%, the first time it's been above 50% in 3 weeks. However, the number of auctions fell by 8.7% to just over 1,300 over the weekend. Melbourne had the most homes under the hammer, while Sydney saw the largest move in clearance rates, with the preliminary reading up to 57.5%. To the weather for this afternoon, isolated showers across the southern inland areas tending to be scattered along the far southern ranges and the adjacent western slopes and falling as snow above 1,500 metres. Sunny in Sydney for the remainder of the afternoon, a sunny day tomorrow with a top of 20, a possible shower on Wednesday with a top of 18 and a shower or two on Thursday, a top of 18. 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
1: You're with Jenny Marchant.
0: Oh, such sad news about Sam Neill. Just news coming through in the last 15 minutes or so that he has died. He was 78. His family, you might have heard there in the news, with him as he died in Sydney. That announcement made in the post to his social media account this afternoon. They say the loss was sudden and unexpected, but blessed by the fact that Sam remained cancer-free. He had been sick, but his passing quite unexpected. Of course, you know him from Sleeping Dogs. You know him from My Brilliant Career, The Piano, The Dish, and Jurassic Park.
9: It's a dinosaur. Uh-huh.
10: You did. You crazy son of a bitch, you did.
9: We get this tear up the little book on it. Cold-bloodedness, it doesn't apply. They're totally wrong. This is a warm-bodied creature.
11: This thing doesn't live in a swamp.
9: This thing's got, what, a 25, 27 foot
0: pound? Ah, Sam Neill. Rugged as he was in Jurassic Park. Whoa. It's been too long since I've seen Jurassic Park, but Sam Neill, you're welcome to share your favourite moments and memories of his career along the way, if you like. 0487 99 1233 to send me a text, 1300 33 1233. Sam Neill, born in New Zealand, I think, wasn't he? But certainly claimed by us whenever it suited us as a lot of great New Zealanders are. 4:07 now on 1233 Drive. Now, when you visit our local playgrounds, you'll see swings, slides, all kinds of fun things to climb on and play with. One of our local playgrounds now has a communication board that has been installed. What is it? Why has it been added to a playground? You'll find out the details in a moment. And how well do you know your witches? Books, movies, TV, they're all through our pop culture, loved, feared, admired. So many witches out there. If you want to take a child in your life to see a performance all about one of those witches, keep listening. The Witch Quiz is on the way. One witch-themed question The first correct caller will get to take someone to see Room on the Broom next week at Civic Theatre. So keep an ear out for the question. You'll want to call then. It's on the way for you in the next 20 minutes or so. Diane's texted me from Merriweather Heights on Vigoro. If you've got Vigoro memories and experiences you'd like to share, 0487 99 1233. Vigoro was very popular with Australian women and then was played in schools later on. Diane says, I was a wicket keeper in a Victorian school Vigoro team in the mid-60s, and Diane says some of those bowled or thrown balls were fast and hard. It was a great game though, says Diane. Thank you, Diane. I'm struggling to understand why and how it's different from cricket. Apart from the size of the ball and the shape of the bat, it's basically cricket, isn't it? And when it comes to other forms of cricket, I remember playing some version of cricket where we would all stand in a circle and somebody would be in the middle hitting the ball, I think. Does anyone else remember playing something like that in the 80s or 90s? Vigoro. On our mind here this afternoon at 4:09. And just a heads up too that there's been some police at Redhead Beach this afternoon. We have been looking into this and finding out what's going on there. Police have let us know that a rusted metal item was located at Redhead Beach today. And as a precaution, they ended up calling in the rescue and the bomb disposal unit. They attended, they removed the object for safe disposal. They liaised with Australian Defence Force personnel, Lake Macquarie Police District, taking photographs and checking this out. They're saying at this time they can't confirm whether or not it is an unexploded ordnance. You might be aware that these things come up from time to time, historic unexploded ordnances sometimes show up, particularly on our beaches. I hear about these around Port Stephens, but something rusted metal item located at Redhead Beach today and taken away for safe disposal. Not quite sure what that was yet. Kimbo says, Vale, Sam Neill, we'll be watching a Sam Neill movie tonight, probably The Dish. Oh, he was great in The Dish, wasn't he? He has such a kind face but could convey all kinds of moods and moments, couldn't he, with just the slightest change of expression. Thank you, Kimbo. Sam Neill has passed away, age 78, if you're just catching up on that news now.
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0: Wherever you are in the Hunter, you've likely got a playground not too far from you. They can be great places for children to let their imaginations run wild, blow off some steam, get rid of some energy, but also, of course, developing their motor skills, their social skills. How often are you meeting up with other kids at the park, taking turns, you're sharing things and so on? For kids with different communication styles, maybe using the playground can be more of a challenge. As part of an inclusive play trial, there's been a communication board installed at Thomas H. Hulton Park Playground at Crowdis Bay. This is the Pirate Ship Park, which I know and love. Katrina Allen is a local speech pathologist and has been involved in getting this communication board in place. Hi, Katrina.
14: Hi, thanks for having me.
0: It's such a pleasure. How did this come about?
14: Well, you're talking about frequenting parks. Mm-hmm. I'm often at parks in my capacity. And having a background as a speech pathologist, I have just increasingly been paying attention to what play spaces look like in the community. And I saw this as a possible suggestion for our local council about a way that we could include more families, like the families that I have the pleasure of working with, and just representing more people in our community in the play spaces.
0: So what is a communication board? What will we see at the park there?
14: So a communication board, it's a large visual. It's a big rectangle board. It's a visual way for people to communicate. So on the board are pictures, symbols and words. And with this particular one, there's also some keyword signs, so sign language on it as well. So it's really for people who may be unable to speak, or if speaking is difficult for them, or also for young kids who are still developing their language. It can help them express what they want, how they're feeling, or what they like to do. It's a great addition to a park, I think.
0: How do you think it will be used in this environment, in the playground or the park?
14: Well, I'm hoping that for children in the community that do use augmentative and alternative communication, so that might look like sign language or it might look like speech generating devices that include these types of symbols. I'm hoping that they might see these at the parks and that them and their families can use these to communicate and to communicate with other children. But more than that, I'm also hoping that other families see the value of these visual communication systems and engage with them as well. Just maybe learn a little bit more about the different ways that we can communicate, that communication doesn't always look like speech. It can look like other things as well.
0: That's a great starting off point for a conversation with the children any of us might have at the playground, I reckon, Katrina.
14: Absolutely. I think that, I see it when I visit daycare centres, when I'm working with some of my children that use AAC and symbol communication. Kids are inquisitive about it. They want to know what it looks like. And I think it's a great way to teach them about, differences in other ways of communicating.
0: So Lake Macquarie City Council has sent us a photo that includes a little bit of this communication board, and it's been attached to the fence, and it's got little squares with pictures of children maybe doing things or demonstrating things. For instance, Sit has a child sitting down cross-legged, Happy has a smiling face, Sad has a smile face, Fast has a rabbit that you can tell is running really fast. So this might be used, you might point at this, or a child who can't communicate verbally might point at this to explain what they want to do or how they're feeling.
14: Yeah, absolutely. And if people are unsure about how to engage with it, I would just simply encourage families to have a go. Like you said, point to the symbols while you're speaking. So every time I use symbol-based communication with children, I'm also talking at the same time. And it's a great way to just like model general language that can be used at the park. So it's great for all children. So model a word as you show them on the board. So there's words like more, stop. There's words for the playground equipment on there. So it's a great talking point.
0: I noticed they've included symbols for the particular play equipment that they have at that playground. There's pirate ship on there, which isn't very common at many playgrounds. There's pirate ship, hammock, water, because there's a little water play area there. Yep. So that seems really helpful.
14: It's been customised to that park specifically, which is great. So it includes all the main features of that particular playground. So, it's really great.
0: Would you like to see more of it around the place, Katrina?
14: I would love to see more of it. I think that this kind of representation is really important. So, I mean, down the line, it would be great to see these boards in more parks, in libraries, pools, just any place where we gather in the community. I think it would be great to have that communication access for everybody.
0: Really make a difference for the families you work with.
14: Definitely, because I think we often think about physical access when it comes to disabilities, but there's also the communication side as well. So we don't have exact numbers, but we know there's thousands of people across Australia who communicate in different ways. So I think it's, a really important thing to keep in mind.
0: Oh, Katrina, I'm so glad we had the chance to talk about it today, learn a little bit more about it for all the families who will use the communication board or those who will just show up to the playground and learn about that and maybe, pick up something that might help others in the community as they do. Thanks for speaking with me this afternoon.
14: My pleasure. Thanks for having me.
0: Thank you. That's Katrina Allen, a local speech pathologist who was involved in getting that communication board through Lake Macquarie City Council in place at Thomas H. Alton Park Playground at Crowders Bay, the Pirate Ship Park, the Pirate Park, as it's known. It's been, my kids, look, I have loved playgrounds in that part, in that era of my parenting life. we are less and less frequenting playgrounds these days. But I do know the pirate ship well, and lovely to have that there for families that can use it. 17 past four now on 12:33 ABC Newcastle. I've got five double passes to give away this week to go and see the children's play Room on the Broom. It's on at Civic Theatre next Wednesday. In a moment, you'll meet one of the cast members and find out how you can win those tickets. But Florence has called from Nelson Bay. Hi, Florence.
15: Hi, Jenny. How are you?
0: Well, thank you. Hey, did you play Vigoro?
15: Well, I went to school at East Maitland Primary School in the late 50s. And we were blessed with having one of the most wonderful teachers, Joan Palmer, who will be listening now. She's an ABC supporter.
0: Oh, wonderful.
15: And she was responsible for bringing sport to girls.

0: cricket. I thought it was more like baseball, the show. But I'm not, completely clear on that one. Mm-hmm. But I do want to talk about what you called Bob Ball. It wasn't Bob Ball, it's Captain Ball.
1: Oh, go on. Tell me
0: Captain
1: more.
0: Ball and Captain Ball and Tunnel Ball. Well, under Joan, who was one of the most wonderful teachers that anybody could be blessed to have, she got us going with Captain Ball and Tunnel Ball. And in 1958, East Maitland Primary School won the state championships in Captain Ball.
1: Oh, wow.
0: And I'll never forget girls of friends that I had at Maitland Primary said, "We could never beat you. You East Maitland people could not be beaten." Oh. And I said, "You didn't have the magic weapon." And they said, "What was that?" I said, "Joan Palmer."
1: Oh, wow.
0: She was so encouraging and just supported women's sport, because that wasn't long after the war.
1: Right.
0: And most of our teachers then still, they were elderly and drove the old black Dodgers with the canvas tops.
1: How lovely to hear of the impact of that teacher.
0: She was absolutely, she was the not only the headmistress of East Maitland, she was the headmistress of Morpeth, of Vasey.
1: Oh, gosh.
0: So the reason I wanted to ring this, and there's many times I've been wanting to ring but could never get the phone number right, but it was not only because you were talking about Vigoro and Captain Ball and all that, but it was the people that she influenced in the Hunter. And like when we were growing up, when I was growing up in those days, the population of Maitland was only 11,000.
1: Wow.
0: So, and it was a wonderful place to grow up.
1: Oh,
0: then.
1: I could imagine.
0: And still is now.
1: Oh, Florence, and, Captain Ball is not how I've ever known it, but when we played in my primary school, I think probably in the late 80s, early 90s, you had a row of about five girls, you know, lined lined up behind each other. Someone would pass it to the first girl. She would pass it back to the original thrower and then would have to crouch down.
0: Bob down.
1: Right, and then you keep going down the line.
0: We were incredible, and I think we did it sort of in under 10 seconds.
1: Oh, my goodness. Wow, Florence.
0: No, not 10 seconds. Now, hang on a minute. No, it was under. No, it was a minute, not
1: right.
0: a 10 seconds.
1: Oh, still.
0: Actually, Joan will ring up. She will remember. She's 104.
1: Well,
0: she had her 104th birthday the other, so she will remember.
1: Well, you were state champions, Florence. Yeah, so I mean,
0: even we had a pattern going. That you know, when the girl was running up from the back, we all brought our legs in to give her a straight run, and the legs went out again.
1: The strategy. Wow.
0: Strategy.
1: Oh, Florence, it was lovely to hear from you on Captain Ball and Vigoro. Okay, so what I'm hearing is we need a Vigoro game, we need a Captain Ball / Bob Ball game, and we need Tunnel Ball. How are we going to do? Okay, what we basically need at this point is an athletics carnival. Okay, it's getting a bit big. It's getting a bit big. The boss is probably, you know, curling her toes at the thought of me starting to plan an old school athletics carnival here at ABC Newcastle. But anyway, we'll see what we can do. Bob Ball, Captain Ball, Tunnel Ball. Did you play? Were you state champions? Did you learn under the amazing teacher there at East Maitland? Or maybe Vigoro was your go. 0487 99 1233, if you would like to let me know.
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1: I have something for free, and it doesn't happen all the time, but I've got a couple of tickets to give away today for you to go and see the children's play Room on the Broom. It is based on the classic picture book by Julia Donaldson. It's on at Newcastle Civic Theatre next Wednesday. Now, your first chance for this week to win some tickets is on the way in our Which quiz. But first of all, let's find out about the show. Tom Gustard is one of the cast members. Hi, Tom.
7: Hey, Jenny, how are you?
1: Good, thank you. Room on the Broom, a story that I know pretty well thanks to the book. What do we see in the play?
7: So it's a story about a witch and her cat and their adventures on their broomstick as they go off to try and fight a dragon. They pick up some really interesting friends along the way, and they get themselves into some pretty sticky situations along the way as well.
1: Very.

0: Good, very good. There's music, Tom.
1: Yes, there is.
0: And
1: there's song and dance. There's something for the whole family as well.
0: Oh, that's so nice. Now you play dog and frog, Tom. You're two characters here.
1: Yes, I am. And I also play one of the narrators as well. So I'm kind of all over the stage the whole show.
0: Lovely. Is there puppetry involved for you?
1: There is, yes. And as you said, I play the dog and the frog. And I'm quite often doing both puppets at the same time as well.
0: Oh, my goodness. How does that work, Tom?
1: A lot of rehearsal and a lot of practice. Uh-huh. And some good old-fashioned theatrical magic.
0: So you've got one puppet on one hand, or operated by one hand, the other the other.
1: And yes, exactly. And they're all singing at the same time as well. Then one sings and then the other sings. So it takes a fair bit of coordination. And thankfully, of all the performances I've done, I haven't made any mistakes yet, touch wood. but it's going very well.
0: Now, Tom, you've performed in all kinds of grown-up shows, Priscilla and mm-hmm. Rent and the like. Does it take a different set of skills to capture an audience of children like this?
1: It really does. Like, kids are some of the best audiences you'll ever have, because you have to work really hard for it, because their attention span can be so short. So you've really got to give them that authentic performance. And I feel very lucky that I've had quite a career performing in many different children's shows as well. It's something I really get to love. I really love getting to do, and particularly taking it to the regions of Australia as well, that we get to go on these tours. It makes me feel really special that this is some of the first theatrical experiences that a lot of these kids will ever have.
0: Yes.
1: And so it's almost a core memory for a lot of these kids that we get to perform for.
0: Yeah. And Tom, the environment must be quite different too, because in a show where you've got a crowd full of adults, it's dark, it's quiet. When there's a theatre full of kids, well, I don't know about this production specifically, but sometimes, the house lights are on just a little and there's people moving, and there's people, there's activity going on. It's a bit more of an interactive crowd, I imagine.
1: It is a bit as well, and especially like for the younger audiences, we really try to get them involved as well. So we get them to shout out things. So they're constantly yelling at us. So you get that really great like verbal feedback that's slightly different from an adult audience. Like an adult audience will quite often be very polite and will just clap when they're supposed to clap. But with the young audience, you never quite know what you're going to get. And particularly doing three shows a day, every audience is so, so different.
0: Yeah.
1: And it's really an amazing thing to be able to get to do for a living.
0: Oh, Tom, we can't wait to have you in Newcastle next Wednesday for Room on the Broom. Enjoy our beautiful Civic Theatre. And I'm sure
1: an appreciative crowd. Absolutely beautiful.
0: Oh, we're so proud of it. We're so proud of it. Tom, thanks. I'm about to give away some tickets in my Which quiz to get some folks along to see the show. Thanks for chatting with me.
1: Thanks, Jenny.
0: Thank you. Tom Gustard is one of the cast members of Room on the Broom, plays dog and frog, and is on the radar, as you heard. Okay. So have you got someone you want to take? Two tickets here. General admission, well, you'll have seats, but, like, it doesn't matter, the combination here, but I'm assuming you're going to be an adult and a child. I mean, two adults could go, I guess. But two tickets for you to go and take someone along to see Room on the Broom next Wednesday, Civic Theatre. It's based on the Julia Donaldson book. And the way we're giving away the tickets, well, we're calling it Which. To be clear, I don't need you to tell me which this is. But there are witches all through pop culture, including, involved in Bewitched, Samantha. There were multiple witches on that show. Anyway, two tickets to go and see Room in the Broom, Civic Theatre, next Wednesday the 22nd. If you want to win today's double pass, well, you have to call on 1300 33 1233 and be the first correct caller to name this iconic witch from pop culture.
2: No good deed goes unpunished.

0: Oh my goodness. What witch? Which witch? No, the quiz isn't called What Witch? It's called Which Witch? Which witch is that? 1-300-33-1233. If you think you know who it is, I need their witch name. Who is that witch? Call if you think you know, or if you just want to have a guess. First correct caller gets to take someone special in their life along to see Room on the Broom at Civic Theatre next Wednesday. Which witch is that? 1-300-33-1233 if you know.
1: No good deed goes unpunished. No act of charity goes unresented. No good deed goes unpunished.
0: News headlines are on the way. We'll play Which Witch after that.

0: Okay, which 1-300-33-1233. On 1233 Drive, your reminder that we've still got the New England Highway closed northbound near Thomas Mitchell Drive, south of Muswellbrook there, but we'll get full details from the TMC shortly. Cecilia Connell's here with the news headlines. Hello.
1: Afternoon, Jenny. Making news this hour, award-winning actor Sam Neill, who starred in My Brilliant Career and Jurassic Park, has died aged 78. In a post on his official Instagram account, a statement said the loss was sudden and unexpected. The post said he was surrounded by family when he died in Sydney's St Vincent's private hospital. The Department of Foreign Affairs and Trade says it's urgently trying to determine whether any Australians have been caught up in a large fire in Bangkok. At least 27 people have been killed after a bar in the city's north went up in flames. Advocates are calling for domestic roaming to be mandated in Australia, arguing it has helped lower the cost of plans in other countries. A new survey result from the Australian Communications Consumer Advocacy Network shows 73% support for introducing the change, which allows customers to use their phones on another network when theirs isn't available. And Jenny, police have been called to Redhead Beach after reports a rusted metal item had been located. Officers photographed the device and liaised with the Australian Defence Force. As a precaution, officers from the Rescue and Bomb Disposal Unit attended and removed the object for safe disposal. It's not confirmed at this point whether the object is an unexploded ordnance, but we'll have more news on at 5 o'clock.
0: Thank you very much. Cecilia Connell there, reporting in with your latest news headlines. Which is on the way in a moment, but let's check in on what's happening on the roads.
2: Traffic.
0: Derek Peterson's here from the TMC. Hi, Derek.
3: Good afternoon again, Jenny. At Muswellbrook, traffic conditions are back to normal now on the New England Highway. There was a crash involving a number of cars on the highway near Thomas Mitchell Drive a bit earlier this afternoon. Because of that, the New England Highway was closed to all northbound traffic with a diversion at Thomas Mitchell Drive. That diversion has now been lifted because the crash site is all clear and traffic conditions now back to normal heading in and out of Muswellbrook. Around Newcastle, no major issues on the main road. Still heavy north of Hexham Bridge on the Pacific Highway, so the slow traffic approaching the bridge starts from north of Tomago Road. In fact, you'll hit some slow traffic from around Old Punt Road at the moment. On the other side of Hexham Bridge, traffic not looking too bad through, a bit slow as you travel along Maitland Road through Hexham. No major issues on the M1 Pacific Motorway between Newcastle, the Central Coast and Sydney. Checking the trains for Central Coast and Newcastle line services, no major issues at the moment. Some of the Hunter line trains are running late. There was an issue with a train at Newcastle interchange earlier, so to allow some extra travel time on the Hunter line. And just a note about some track work tonight as well. This is for the Central Coast and Newcastle line. From 9:40 p.m. until 1:30 a.m, buses replace Central Coast and Newcastle line trains between Gosford, Hornsby and Epping. That's due to some planned track work. Check the details at a transport app or at the website transportnsw.info. 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
0: Thank you very much. Derek Peterson there from the Transport Management Centre.
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0: It's 27 to 5.

Which witch? Well, not that witch. Not from Bewitched. We're looking for the witch in this sound clue. No.

0: goes unpunished.
1: That's we're giving away tickets to see Room on the Broom at Civic Theatre next Wednesday. Each day this week I'll have a question about a witch for you, and this is the one in question today. Okay, we're off to North Lambton. Sadie has called in. Hi, Sadie.
2: Hi.
1: Hi. How old are you, Sadie?
2: 10.
1: You're 10. Wow. Okay, so you're on school holidays at the moment. What have you been getting up to?
2: Soccer.
1: Oh, cool. Right. Have you been playing with friends or in a competition? What are you doing?
2: I'm playing with friends.
1: Nice. Okay, so soccer keeping you busy these school holidays. I love it. Have you been watching the World Cup, by the way?
2: Yeah.
1: Who's your favourite player?
2: Probably Ronaldo.
1: Ronaldo, yes. Okay, very cool. All right, enough about football players because we're talking about witches here. Room on the Broom is the show that's coming up. Do you know this story, Sadie?
2: No.
1: No? Okay. All right. Well, all you need to know is that there's a witch involved, which is why I'm asking you about that witch that can really sing. Which witch do you think that is?
2: Elphaba.
1: And what movie story is Elphaba from?
2: Wicked.

0: Oh my goodness. I could listen to Defying Gravity every single day. Sadie, you're right. Well done.
1: Thank you.
0: You're so welcome. Are you going to go and see Room on the Broom, do you think?
1: Yeah.
0: Yeah, nice. Enjoy. Sadie, hold on the line so that we can speak to one of the adults with you right now and get all your details and send you along to see it. Elphaba was the witch in question today.

Oh, I just had to give Elfie her minute. My goodness. Extraordinary stuff from Wicked. Elphaba was the first witch in the Witch Witch quiz. More witches to come each day this week. So we'll play again tomorrow with another double pass for you to go and see Room on the Broom at Civic Theatre next Wednesday, based on the picture book of the same name written by Julia Donaldson. She wrote The Gruffalo, Whale and the Snail, Highway Rat, a whole great Superworm is one of our personal favourites of Julia Donaldson's at my house. So more chances to go along and see that as we go through the week together. 23 to 5, 12:33 ABC Newcastle. Pretty sunny Monday afternoon around here. Tomorrow looks very similar to today, with showers moving in on Wednesday and Thursday, mostly for coastal areas. Could even be a thunderstorm in among all of that. And as you've heard, New England Highway reopened for northbound traffic. Well, you know, now flowing as usual for both directions of traffic near that earlier crash site at Thomas Mitchell Drive south of Muswellbrook. Things flowing well through there this afternoon. Now, if you have diabetes or someone in your life has diabetes, you'll know it can affect different parts of your lifestyle. In a moment, you're going to meet a local researcher investigating links with other conditions and particularly interested in how exercise can help. It is National Diabetes Week. Very much looking forward to finding out more about that local research. Here's Katie Lang. Before 5, you'll hear from the Bureau of Meteorology too on that weather. With things set to change midweek...

0: That's Katie Lang. Constant Craving on 12:33 Drive. I'm Jenny Marchant. If you're in and out of the news or the radio this afternoon, we've had news come through about just under an hour ago now that Sam Neill, the much-loved actor, has died. That news has just come through. He was 78. He's died in Sydney with a post to his social media account breaking that news to us just this afternoon. That post saying the loss was sudden and unexpected, but blessed by the fact that Sam remained cancer-free. So you might remember it was 2023. Sam Neill said that he'd been diagnosed with cancer the year before. He entered remission later that year. There had been some ongoing treatment, but he announced in April that he was cancer-free. But, yeah, he has passed away in Sydney. You know him from Jurassic Park, The Piano, The Dish, My Brilliant Career, Sleeping Dogs. Sam Neill, he will be very much missed. An incredibly expressive face is my greatest recollection of watching him was that his face could say so much with just the tiniest change of expression. If you want to share your favourite roles of his, memories of watching him, 0487 99
1: 1233. Text 0487 99 1233 or call 1300 33
2: 1233. Join in the Hunter conversation.
0: Now, for most of us, exercise is useful in our lives, getting your body moving. Maybe you do it with weight management in mind, mental health. For people with diabetes, exercise can be even more so important. And of course, it can be hard to get into the swing of things, but it is in the spotlight this week for National Diabetes Week. Now, Caitlin Clutie is a local exercise physiologist and a PhD student at the University of Newcastle who is hoping to improve the lives of people with diabetes through her research. Good afternoon.
3: Hi, how are you?
0: Well, thank you. Tell me about your research. What are you looking into?
3: So my research is actually focused on people with type 2 diabetes who also have long COVID.
0: Wow. Is there some kind of connection there potentially between diabetes and long COVID?
3: Yeah, definitely. So there's been studies where 1 in 3 individuals that have type 2 diabetes report ongoing long COVID symptoms, and then 2 out of those 3 report that those symptoms have then moderate to severe impacts on their work life, exercise, activities of daily living, and just difficulty managing their blood glucose and their weight and just their diabetes overall post-COVID.
0: Right. So for people with diabetes, generally speaking, exercise can be useful. But for this group with diabetes and this long COVID connection, does exercise become particularly important?
3: Yeah. So obviously research supports it heavily supports exercise for type 2 diabetes management. Mm-hmm. But then for COVID and long COVID, there are different symptoms that come along with that. There's breathlessness, fatigue, cognitive dysfunction, all different kinds of symptoms that don't always come along with diabetes. And all of these symptoms, when looked at separately, we kind of manage with a different exercise structure. And for example, with someone with chronic fatigue syndrome, exercise is still important for them, but high intensity exercise, which is usually prescribed for people with type 2 diabetes, is then contraindicated for those with chronic fatigue. So if we use the same approach for people with diabetes that also have long COVID or experiencing some symptoms after having COVID, then it could potentially make their health worse rather than better. So I guess my research is looking more into a symptom-guided approach for these individuals so that they are able to still get the benefits of exercise in managing their blood glucose as well as managing the symptoms that come with long COVID or the effects of after COVID.
0: What might symptom-guided exercise involve?
3: So it basically involves monitoring things like their breathlessness levels, we usually use a, in general exercise, we use something called an RPE scale, which is like a rating of perceived exertion. So for normal populations or diabetic populations, we usually get them working at, you know, a 60 or 70% or a 6 or 7 out of 10, like a moderate to high intensity kind of training. But for those with long COVID and long COVID symptoms, we then need to tailor that and not use their perceived exertion, but more so their perceived breathlessness and their perceived fatigue level. Uh-huh. So rather than, because someone can come in and they can be breathing quite heavily, but don't feel like they're working quite hard. So we really have to take into consideration their specific symptom and make sure that we are exercising them below the threshold of that symptom exacerbation.
0: Right. And Caitlin, you're looking for participants in your research.
3: Definitely, definitely still ongoing, needing some participants for the research. It's being held out of Newcastle University. Mm-hmm. So looking for anyone that can travel to Newcastle University who has diabetes and is or is not experiencing symptoms after long COVID.
0: Okay.
3: So we're doing a bit of a control group as well. So we do have, we are doing research on participants with just diabetes as well.
0: Mm-hmm. Okay. So we will be happy to let people pass on your details, Caitlin, as is appropriate, to let them get in touch with you if they would like to participate in the research. If we zoom out a little bit, Caitlin, and talk about exercise in people with diabetes, you said it can help control, was it blood sugar levels that can help research can assist, exercise can assist there?
3: Yeah, definitely. So resistance training and cardiovascular exercise are great for diabetes management. Even doing a small amount of exercise can lower blood sugar levels for up to 24 hours post-exercise. So it's really good for people who are struggling with controlling their blood sugars, and people who have heightened blood sugars before they're in that stage of even being diagnosed with diabetes, it's really good for them to kind of find ways to manage and control their blood sugars before needing to take medication or things like that to help control it.
0: Will that typically form part of the treatment advice or plan that a person will speak to their doctor about, getting in that kind of exercise?
3: Often it does. Obviously, Medicare, they have a program where they subsidize group classes for diabetes. So there's 8 available under Medicare, and they can join like a group class. Often it will be if the doctor, I guess, notices that their blood sugar is abnormally high, they'll do further testing and they'll do it on different dates as well to confirm. Mm-hmm. And then lifestyle management. Obviously, medication comes down the road. It's more of a last resort, but there are many opportunities to either be referred under a chronic disease management plan where they can have private sessions or a group class for exercise.
0: Okay. So if you haven't already had these conversations, definitely be talking with your doctor about it. Okay, Caitlin, so people with diabetes, type 2 diabetes specifically, experiencing long COVID or not, can be useful in this research. We're happy to put you in touch with Caitlin. Thank you very much, Caitlin, and all the best with your research.
3: Thank you so much. Appreciate it.
0: Lovely to talk to you. Caitlin Clute, local exercise physiologist and PhD student at the University of Newcastle. 10 to 5 now on 12:33. We've got a check-in on the weather because today's been delightful. Well, cold and windy, sure, but sunny. Clear skies, clear and cold is my favourite combination. But anyway, we do have some showers, maybe even thunderstorms moving in midweek. You'll hear from the Bureau of Meteorology shortly on what you might expect from that. Here's Men at Work. Who can it be now?

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1: Weather.
0: 6 to 5, Jordan Natara is here from the Bureau of Meteorology. Hi, Jordan.
2: Yes, good afternoon.
0: It's been quite chilly and windy around here, but not a cloud in the sky. Wind chill factor, I think, playing a part for temperatures around here today.
2: Yeah, definitely another cool day. Not as windy as we've seen over the weekend, but still definitely a bit of a chill in the air. We are going to be seeing a continuation of those cold mornings, particularly as we head into tomorrow. Gosford getting down to a 7-degree minimum as we head into tomorrow. Scone even down to a 1-degree minimum. And daytime temperatures slightly on the increase, getting to around 20 degrees at the high end as we head into tomorrow afternoon. And relatively lighter winds again on the cards as we've got still that westerly regime, but not as strong as we've seen over the past days.
0: Ah, okay. All right. So winds might ease off a bit. We might feel the benefit of the sunshine a little bit more tomorrow.
2: Yeah, absolutely. So another day of clear skies, but that is unfortunately a little bit shorter lived as we get through towards the mid part of the week and beyond. We are going to start to see some showers developing. So while that is obviously going to build some cloud in the area and that's going to give some warmer overnight temperatures, the daytimes are going to be still quite wet and cool. So showers around, potentially again, some accumulation over day by day, particularly between Wednesday and the weekend. But the maximum temperatures are going to be sitting below 20 degrees day by day, unfortunately, which is going to make it feel and seem, again, a bit more wet and dreary.
0: Jordan, I saw there's even mention of the potential for a thunderstorm along coastal parts Wednesday and Thursday. What's bringing that in?
2: Yeah, so we are starting to see a developing trough, particularly as we head from Wednesday onwards around parts of the coastline. There is going to be an increasing wind shift towards more onshore winds, and that's going to lead to, again, a bit of instability over those warmer waters, pushing those storms over the coastal areas. That chance is going to be right on those coastal townships, however, so not expecting to push up into the higher parts of the Hunter. But again, day by day, we are going to see some pockets that are going to see some higher falls. So again, looking at that showery forecast, it's going to be pretty hard to hit or miss in some areas, but you unfortunately could get some higher falls if you are underneath those storms.
0: Okay, all right. So, Jordan, there is the potential for that to come down around coastal areas. With things set to change really Wednesday, Thursday, will Friday and the weekend be a bit cloudy and showery at this stage?
2: At the moment, really, that outlook is not great. So still seeing those onshore winds, particularly across all the way until Saturday at least, where the models are still somewhat in agreement with how things are going to pan out as we head into the weekend itself. But at the moment, it looks like we are going to see a little bit of divergence in the potential outcomes as we head further towards the weekend itself, with some suggesting, again, we could see still some showers around, but clearing as we head lower into Sunday.
0: Okay. Jordan, thanks for filling me in.
2: Catch you later.
0: Thanks, Jordan Natara there from the Bureau of Meteorology. Tom Saunders having a little bit of time off. Your 5 o'clock news is on the way. Now, after five, what kind of difference can the first ever New South Wales Victims Crime Commissioner make? Why do we need that person in that job? We'll take a closer look at that. And football fever alive and well in Newcastle. We're hosting the World Cup. Did you know that? Not the World Cup, a World Cup. You'll find out about it in the next hour.

0: The Cardigans with Love Fool. As we head towards the 5 o'clock news here on 12:33 ABC Newcastle, you might have been hearing in the news that the actor Sam Neill from My Brilliant Career, Jurassic Park, he has died. That announcement was made on his social media account this afternoon. He died in Sydney, surrounded by family. He was aged 78. Now, tonight's episode of Australian Story will look at Sam Neill's extraordinary life. You'll see that on TV tonight at 8. More in the news next.
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3: Adam Storey with ABC News. The award-winning actor Sam Neill has died in Sydney at the age of 78. Chantal Alcorry reports.
4: In a post on his official Instagram account, a statement described loss as sudden and unexpected. It says he was surrounded by family when he died at Sydney St Vincent's Private Hospital. Neill first rose to fame in the 1977 film Sleeping Dogs before going on to star in My Brilliant Career, Jurassic Park, The Piano and Possession. In late April, the Kiwi actor announced he was cancer-free after a five-year battle with blood cancer. The post says Neill remained cancer-free and the family will share more information later. Prime Minister Anthony Albanese says the actor has earned a special place in Australian hearts, saying he fought illness with the same dignity, humour and conviction that gave strength to his every performance.
3: Meanwhile, the Prime Minister and Governor-General have paid tribute to the late Australian of the Year, Richard Scollier, at his memorial service at the Sydney Opera House. Thousands gathered in the concert hall today for the service for the world-renowned medical researcher who died in June at the age of 59 after a three-year fight with brain cancer. Governor-General Sam Mostyn shared a story of a meeting between King Charles and Professor Scollier during a royal visit to Sydney when both men were battling cancer. Prime Minister Anthony Albanese told mourners Richard Scollier achieved so much before his death and that legacy lives on.
5: Richard did so much to push back the shadow of melanoma. And one day, when a cure for brain cancer is at last found, his name will be spoken. All of us will be able to say we knew him and he gave us hope.
3: The Royal Commission into Anti-Semitism and Social Cohesion has heard that Jewish staff and students often feel unsafe on Australian university campuses, with witnesses saying they've been subjected to Nazi salutes. Georgia Lanton-Williams has more.
6: The first witness at the Royal Commission's hearings in Melbourne, a university student, said she often hid her Jewish heritage on campus. A university tutor told the commission students in his class performed a Nazi salute at him.
7: I was incredibly shocked and offended and threatened.
6: He said he has experienced many other anti-Semitic incidents at the university but stopped reporting them due to concerns about the potential repercussions. Multiple witnesses said they have experienced challenges with the complaints processes at universities. The Royal Commission will continue to examine anti-Semitism at universities throughout this week.
3: A coronial inquest has resumed into the SeaWorld helicopter tragedy that claimed four lives on the Gold Coast in 2023. Emma Johnson reports.
8: The inquiry has reconvened in Brisbane after a lengthy break. It's looking into the circumstances involving the accident that saw two Joyflight helicopters collide on the Gold Coast Broadwater. Today, the coroner's court heard from Brett Newman, the CEO of SeaWorld Helicopters, which has since been renamed Surfers Paradise Helicopters. He defended the company's safety training protocols and designated flight paths. Mr. Newman told the hearing that local commercial Joyflight operations were always conducted as safely as possible. The inquest continues.
3: Jordan's military says it shot down four Iranian missiles as the US and Iran make conflicting claims about whether the Strait of Hormuz is open. Patricia Tiano has more.
9: Jordan, which hosts military forces and aircraft, says the damage was

0: resulted in zero casualties or material damage. It comes as missile alert sirens sound twice in Bahrain and follows comments from Kuwait, which says it's been intercepting hostile fire after a weekend of attacks between the U.S. and Iran stretching across the wider Middle East. The U.S. military says it's hit dozens of sites and that Iran doesn't control the Strait of Hormuz, a suggestion Iran has vehemently rejected. Iran and the U.S. are nearly at the midway point of a 60-day interim deal meant to set up talks for a permanent end to the war, negotiations increasingly becoming more uncertain.
1: Meanwhile, Israel is set to hold a national election on October the 27th, its first since Hamas's 2023 attack and the wars that ensued in Gaza, Lebanon and Iran. The precise date has been unclear since the Israeli parliament voted in May to disband. However, a senior member of the ruling coalition says the vote will proceed on the last Tuesday of October, the latest possible day. The share market lifted slightly despite the US and Iran's latest exchange of fire. The ASX 200 up less than a tenth of 1% to end on 8,809. Benchmark Brent crude trading at $78.96 US a barrel and the dollar buying 69.3 US cents. Isolated showers across the southern and central inland tomorrow, tending to be scattered across the far southern ranges and adjacent slopes. For Sydney, an overnight low of 9, followed by a sunny day, a top of 21, a shower or two Wednesday, 18, showers on Thursday. 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

0: Jurassic Park. That theme. Bringing to mind dinosaurs, but also bringing to mind Sam Neill.
1: The phones are working.
2: Jonah, fine.
1: Call the mainland. Tell him to send the damn helicopters.
3: He doesn't bother to bite your jugular like a lion, see?
1: No, no. He slashes at you here. Here.
4: Oh, well.
1: Or maybe across the belly, spilling your intestines. The point is, you are alive when they start to eat you.
0: Oh, Sam Neill there as Dr. Alan Grant in Jurassic Park, one of the many roles that you might know him from. Sam Neill, we have learned today, has died in Sydney at the age of 78. You will see Sam Neill, his extraordinary story, his extraordinary life tonight on Australian Story, 8 o'clock on ABC TV and iView. More on that as we go through the next hour or so together here on Drive. Football fever alive and well in Newcastle as we host not the World Cup but a World Cup. I hope you can stay with me for that with no real problems on our roads. If there's anything you want to let me know about, 1300 33 1233 and the text line 0487 99 1233.
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6: We've extinguished that fire. However, a crime scene has been declared. The New South Wales Police are investigating.
5: When it needs to be discussed.
7: I never thought at 79. I'd be nearly homeless. Been a bit traumatic.
8: 1233 ABC Newcastle.
0: Good to be with you around the Hunter. I'm Jenny Marchant at 5:07. Now, if you or someone you loved were the victim of a crime, you'd want to know that the system designed to deliver justice is doing exactly that, and that if the system fails, that something's done about it. For the first time, New South Wales is getting an independent Victims of Crime Commissioner. The state government announced Hannah Damkar's appointment as the commissioner today. Here's a little bit of what she had to say at a press conference this morning.
9: While this role is a huge honour, it's also a huge responsibility and one that I do not take lightly. I'm committed to being a strong and independent advocate for victims around the state, to ensuring that their experiences, their stories help inform real meaningful change across government and that their stories are heard at the very top tiers of government. At its heart, this role is about ensuring people are treated with respect, and that is what I'm committed to and what I've been committed to my whole career. I look forward to working alongside victims in this new capacity as their advocate, and I would like to acknowledge

0: the many victims around our state and their strength, particularly victims and their families, some of which are represented here today.
1: That is the new Victims of Crime Commissioner, Hannah Damkar, speaking earlier on today. But what kind of difference this could make? Martha Jaibor is here, the CEO of the National Homicide Victim Support Group and Road Trauma Support Group. Good afternoon, Martha.
2: Good afternoon, Jenny.
1: Why do we need an independent Victims of Crime Commissioner?
2: That's a great question, and the answer very simply is that our system isn't always perfect, and victims of crime have been the voice that's been forgotten. In New South Wales, we have a Charter of Victims' Rights. There's 18 points to that charter, and not always things go as they should. With a new Victims Commissioner for victims, independent of any government department or any sort of jurisdiction, the Victims Commissioner will be that voice for victims where Hannah will listen to victims of crime. She'll be able to hear their stories, what their complaints are. Because with a system that isn't working so well, we have a responsibility to try and fix it. Mm. And when I say we, it's people like myself and my team at the Homicide Victim Support Group, the Road Trauma Support Group, domestic violence groups, sexual assault groups. And we, over many, many years, and to be almost exact, it's about 15 years that we've been advocating to have a victims commissioner, independent of government, that will hear the stories from these victims, who I call the experts. And that's a sad thing for me to say, but it's their lives that are being impacted upon, one, by the crime that's being committed against them or their loved one, and also they have to live this day in, day out. Mm. We don't.
1: What kind of will the commissioner have powers able to recommend or change things that maybe aren't going as they should?
2: Absolutely. The commissioner's, I guess, powers are being able to request individuals and agencies, both government and non-government organisations. So there'll be a complaints mechanism. So when complaints go into the commissioner, she will have the powers to require the agency to, to produce information, produce documents that are related to the breach of the charter, whichever it is that the victim of crime or the family of a victim of crime has written to her about. It's a great thing because the Charter of Victims' Rights, a lot of victims groups worked on over many, many years, and we've got to get that right. And like I said, there's 18 points to that. And, the commissioner already said she will treat victims with respect. And one of the first points of the charter is courtesy, compassion, respect. Mm. And the appointment of Hannah Damkar is a wonderful one in the sense that Hannah and I have done a lot of work together with the families from the Bondi stabbing massacre at Bondi Westfield, and then, of course, the Bondi terrorist attack in December of last year. Mm. So she's proved to me, to victims groups, to the community that, yep, it will be a challenge. It's not going to be an easy position for her to undertake, but she'll be able to recommend to government changes. Mm. And I think that is a very important part of the family members in the groups that I support and advocate for in other organisations. Mm. That's what we need, is that the voices of those family members and victims are heard.
1: Martha Jaibor is with me, CEO of the National Homicide Victim Support Group and Road Trauma Support Group, speaking to the appointment of a new Victims of Crime Commissioner in New South Wales. Martha, the Commissioner will also appoint a new Victims Advisory Committee. What's the role of that committee?
2: Okay, that, once again, a great initiative where the Victims Advisory Committee will have a number of people on that committee. and made up from both government and non-government organisations, where the government organisations actually get to hear from non-government organisations about the problems that they're having to provide services to the victims that they're supporting. And unlike the role just entirely of the commissioner, where she will look at the complaints from individuals, the Victims Advisory Council will be where collectively government and non-government will get together, talk about those systemic issues, and then look at, well, do we need to conduct research? Do we need to review, you know, and I've talked about it, the forms that victims of crime fill that can be so onerous. And when you're traumatised, you can't fill out a form and think, oh, my God, you know, what's the answer to this? So we want to simplify the paperwork, the process. And of course, consulting with the victims groups is one of the big things that this advisory council will do. There are hundreds of victim support groups right across our state. And I think having them all under a one umbrella with a victims commissioner, a victims advisory committee, everybody's going to be a part of a process that's only going to deliver some good.
1: Well, I look forward to seeing what kind of difference the commissioner can make. I announced today, but I understand she's in the job from the end of the month. I look forward to having the chance, hopefully, to speak to her then about the work that she'll be doing. But I appreciate you explaining it to me today, Martha, and the kind of impact you think it will make. Thank you very much.
2: Thanks, Jenny. Thanks so much.
1: Pleasure to talk to you. 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Now, around our region this afternoon, we had a problem on the New England Highway near Muswellbrook before. That is cleared. You are getting no issues on your run through there. We are seeing some peak hour traffic around the usual hotspots. If there's anything else you want to let me know about, 1300 33 1233 to call. The text line is 0487 99 1233. Brian's in Gateshead and says Sam Neill was also in The Hunt for Red October, one of Brian's favourites. Was he? I actually don't think I've ever seen The Hunt for Red October. Submarine? It's on a submarine, right?

to go and watch some of his great work. Thank you very much for texting me, 0487 99 1233, if you want to get in touch. In a moment, you'll be hearing from a man well known to you and to me, to you certainly, if you've listened here to 1233 ABC Newcastle, local actor who has spent a bit of time with Sam Neill. Stay with me for that here on Drive. But right now, a bit of Eric Clapton. Lay Down Sally.

0: That's Eric Clapton. 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
1: The Parkes Radio Telescope, or as we call it, the DISH, will track Apollo 11 throughout its journey, gathering voice signals from the astronauts, telemetry from the spaceship, and then, most importantly, the TV signals from the moon itself. It's 210 feet in diameter, it weighs 1,000 tonnes and can be moved to a point in virtually every direction. It's the most powerful receiving dish in the world.
0: That's the voice of Sam Neill playing there, the wonderfully understated and calm director of the Parkes Radio Telescope in that fantastic Aussie film, The Dish. You might have heard that Sam Neill, known for roles like that as well as his role in Jurassic Park, My Brilliant Career and more, Sam Neill has died, age 78. On his social media account this afternoon, a post said that he died in Sydney surrounded by his family. Now, tonight's episode of Australian Story will look at Sam Neill's extraordinary life. You can watch that on ABC TV or iView from 8. But my former ABC colleague and actor Garth Russell worked with Sam Neill. G'day, Garth.
2: G'day, Jenny.
0: Hey, tell me about your connection with Sam Neill.
2: Well, first of all, it was Cecilia, your producer, who broke the news to me. I didn't know. I got the call about 15 minutes ago, which is so sad. I know he'd been, you know, really ill. Had made a comeback, and you know, you just wonder. I wondered if it was going to, you know, sort of get him eventually, and obviously, sadly, it did. So, yeah, look, it was. I've been bouncing around doing bits and pieces acting wise for years, and I, in 2014, went and did an audition for a miniseries that was going to show on Channel 9 called The House of Hancock. And the role I auditioned for was as one of Lang Hancock's old engineer mates. Mm-hmm. And I got the role, which was incredibly exciting because I ended up getting sent the script from my agent. I went, oh, I'm in this scene with Lang Hancock and this scene. And the thing that made it even more exciting is when I found out that Sam Neill was playing Lang Hancock.
0: So wow.
2: That's when I went, oh, boy. And I realised that, yeah, I was going to have an opportunity to be in these scenes and be literally acting with an absolute legend, which is just mind-boggling, to be quite honest.
0: What was the experience like, Garth?
2: It was amazingly normal because you work with these incredibly talented professionals, and it's just like, for me, working on radio. They just come in, they do their thing, they have an aura about them, but I find there was more tantrums and egos in amateur theatre than
0: right.
2: I ever saw in professional acting.
0: And in radio, obviously.
2: Yes. So you didn't, you know, I guess, you know, I remember I was in a couple of boardroom scenes with Sam, and there was one particular scene where I was in this boardroom waiting for Lang Hancock to come in because we're trying to break the news to him that Rose Porteous, his second wife, had been sucking the money out of the business. He was smitten and she was taking him for a ride. This is Lang Hancock, of course. And so we're sitting there, they're setting up, and the main actor in a scene is generally the last one to arrive. So they've set up, make sure the lights are right and the sound's right. And we're literally in an old building in somewhere, I'm trying to think of where it was in Sydney. Anyway, they'd turned them into, you know, sort of the old Langcock prospecting offices. So we're sitting in this boardroom and in comes Sam Neill, and he's just sort of swearing under his breath. And we're just going, well, I'm just sitting, well, I don't know what everyone else was doing. There's probably about four of us sitting around the boardroom, boardroom table, and he's, you know, letting rip under his breath some pretty nasty words.

0: And I'm going, he's obviously really cranky. And what I realized was he was getting ready to, he was so angry when we were trying to tell him character.
1: Yeah, right.
0: That you've got to do something. You've got no, there's no liquidity in your business.
1: He was getting ready.
0: He was so cranky in character. So it was really interesting seeing him prepare for this scene. And then we just basically did our thing. And I knew, you recite your lines and you do the best you can. And I sort of look back at that sometimes, and every now and then I sneak the, the DVD out and have another look and go, yeah, that was me acting Sam Neill.
1: Wow. What a highlight for you, Garth. And you've had some fantastic roles, of course, over the years. Sam Neill, I've been reflecting, in my view, was just able to convey so much with very slight changes to his expression. Do you think that's really part of his skill and his talent?
0: Yeah, look, I think any good actor has that ability to not overact, particularly, and there, with theatre, obviously it's different because you're projecting. But I learned early in the piece, listening to what professional actors had to say, was when you're on camera, you're drawing people in, so it really is the slightest, most subtle performances that make the best results. And he was a very naturalistic, just a natural. I mean, I pored over his book when his book came out, his autobiography came out maybe 2 years ago. That was fascinating because I wished I'd read the book before I'd spent a morning on a tennis court with him. Another scene we did was was on a tennis court.
1: Right.
0: And I actually get referred to in his book, which is fantastic, not by name, but he's explaining Lang Hancock, and he was saying a great measure of who Lang Hancock was he said, the scene we did, I did it, he said, I was, Lang Hancock was on the tennis court with an underling, which was me.
1: Yeah, right.
0: And he basically cheated. He was cheating in the game of tennis. So he kind of said, that sort of said everything about Lang Hancock. But I remember, it's not like we were sitting with each other the whole time, but I just remember thinking, I wished I'd read the book before I met him, because I could have asked him all sorts of questions, but I was a bit starstruck. I just asked him really something stupid, like, obviously I said, do you enjoy playing tennis? And he said, no, like, I'm more a squash player, blah, blah, blah.
1: There you go.
0: But really, I didn't give myself much chance to, a full-on conversation with him.
1: Lovely.
0: But he just seemed like a lovely man. He really did. And everything I've seen of him, everything I've read of him, he was a true gentleman who didn't get one bit caught up in the in the stardom. He was an actor who loved what he did, but more importantly, had a great balance, because he was also an amazing winemaker as well. So
1: he
0: had this wonderful, fulfilling life. And I guess to get to 78 is not old, but I presume he passed feeling like he'd really made a mark, because I think he did.
1: He truly did. Garth, it's been lovely to reflect on that with you today. Thank you so much.
0: A pleasure. Thank you, Jenny.
1: No, it's course. Lovely to talk to you always. Garth Russell, you know him well here from 1233 ABC Newcastle, but an actor also who worked with Sam Neill, as you heard.
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1: On 12:33, 29 past 5, with news headlines not too far away. Here's Cheryl Lynn.

0: Cheryl Lynn, Got to Be Real on 12:33 Drive. It's 29-6. And Cecilia Connell's got the news headlines. Hello, Cecilia.
1: Afternoon, Jenny. Making news this hour. Award-winning actor Sam Neill, who starred in My Brilliant Career and Jurassic Park, has died aged 78. In a post on his official Instagram account, a statement said the loss was sudden and unexpected. The post said he was surrounded by family when he died in Sydney's St Vincent's private hospital. Meanwhile, tributes are flowing for former Australian of the Year Richard Scollier, describing the renowned cancer researcher as the most generous and unpretentious mentor. Thousands gathered today at the Sydney Opera House to celebrate Professor Scollier's life after he died last month, aged 59, following a three-year battle with brain cancer. Police have been called to Redhead Beach after reports a rusted metal item had been located. Officers photographed the device and liaised with Australian Defence Force personnel. As a precaution, officers from the Rescue and Bomb Disposal Unit attended and removed the object for safe disposal. It's not confirmed whether the object is an unexploded ordnance. And Fire and Rescue New South Wales say they're continuing to monitor and conduct thermal checks at GrainCorp's Carrington Terminal in Newcastle after smoke was seen issuing from the site yesterday. GrainCorp says it's working with Fire and Rescue to determine the cause. More news at 6 o'clock, Jenny.
0: Thank you very much. Cecilia Connell there from the 12:33 news team, bringing you up to date with the latest headlines.
2: Traffic.
0: Derek Peterson's here from the TMC. Hi, Derek.
3: Hello again, Jenny. Traffic moving pretty well on most of the Hunter's main roads. No major issues to report. The New England Highway through Tyro is still a bit slow as you head towards Beresfield. Other directions looking okay now, and the Weekly's drive traffic has eased. It was slow southbound earlier, heading down to John Renshaw Drive. That looks to be moving pretty well now. For the M1 Pacific Motorway, no major incidents reported and no unusually heavy traffic. Through Charlestown, just checking the Pacific Highway, that is quite busy in both directions, but not too bad for this time of the afternoon. And at Muswellbrook, traffic is back to normal on the New England Highway. There was an earlier crash at Thomas Mitchell Drive. The highway was closed northbound for a short time earlier this afternoon, but that's all clear now. Everything back to normal. The New England Highway in both directions at Muswellbrook. Check of the trains, and no current disruptions for Central Coast and Newcastle line services or Hunter line trains. There is some planned track work on part of the Central Coast and Newcastle line tonight. So from 9:40 p.m. until 1:30 a.m, buses replace trains between Gosford, Hornsby and Epping. 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
0: Thank you very much. 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
2: Weather.
0: Clear for the rest of this evening, and tomorrow looks mostly sunny. There could be some frost to start with in the Upper Hunter. So a cold morning, temperatures down as low as 1 in some parts of the Upper Hunter, 8 on the coast. Right now, Merriwar's on 10, Scone's on 12, Lake Macquarie 14, Cessnock and Singleton 15, Maitland, Nobby's, Tokala, Williamtown 16. Now, after that cold morning tomorrow, we'll get temperatures up around 19 for Newcastle, Maitland and Singleton, Scone 17. Mostly sunny conditions though. Wednesday, things start

0: to change. Partly cloudy conditions, maybe some showers. Well, indeed, the high chance of showers along the coastal fringe. Medium chance elsewhere. Chance of a thunderstorm along the coast in the morning with temperatures up around 18. Thursday looks cloudy. High chance of showers again in the lower Hunter. Medium chance elsewhere. Temperatures getting up to 18. And on Friday, partly cloudy with the high chance of showers in the lower Hunter. Medium chance elsewhere. Temperatures getting up around 19. It's 25 to 6. 12:33 ABC Newcastle. Have you been watching the World Cup? Certainly getting to the very exciting end. Semi-finals not far away, but a bit closer to home. For the first time, Newcastle football is hosting their very own mini World Cup this week at Stevenson Park in Mayfield. Maybe you know someone who's a part of it. The ABC's Larice Dixon went along today and found out that the competition is tough.
1: I'm Finley.
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11: Winning.
5: What team do you think will be the hardest to play against?
12: Probably, Argentina.
13: It doesn't really matter on the things, it just matters on the players.
5: Right, yeah. So what kind of strengths do you think your team have?
14: We have, a lot of good people in the midfield.
15: Some strikers too.
16: And defence.
5: And so what team are you versing right now?
17: We're versing France.
5: And do you reckon they're going to be a tough team?
17: Probably. Yes.
18: Yeah, because they're still in the World Cup.
5: They are, aren't they? And so have you guys been watching the World Cup?
19: Yes.
5: And who are you going to be barracking for coming into the semi-finals?
20: Spain.
21: Argentina.
22: Argentina and Spain.
23: My name's Nicholas Fakes. I'm the Football Development Coordinator for Newcastle Football. So this is our mini World Cup that we've put together. With World Cup fever in the air, we thought there would be no better way to be able to get our kids out and about than hosting our own mini World Cup down here at Stevenson Park this week. The sun's shining, as you said, it's a beautiful day. Everyone is started their games, they're enjoying it, they're out with their mates in the school holidays, smiles on faces, football's on grounds. We wouldn't have it any other way.
5: How many kids do you have signed up for this tournament this week?
23: So we have today, or these first 2 days on Monday and Tuesday, we have about 400 to 500 kids out and about. So it's chaos, it's hectic, but as I said, smiles on faces, they're loving it.
5: And what happens when the kids get here? Because they are actually representing a country, right, who are competing in the FIFA World Cup. How does that work? Who decides who they're representing?
23: Well, everyone wanted to be Argentina, so we had to find a way to get ahead of that. So as everyone came and checked in today, or their team managers checked in, they were randomly assigned a country to avoid any everyone wanting to be Argentina or getting Argentina.
5: And so what kind of things will they be doing? Will they be actually playing games against each other or doing drills or skills training?
23: Yeah, so it's everyone has been allocated into groups for games, so it's only games. So it's 7v7, 25-minute games. Everyone, I think, plays about 6 to 8 games a day. Short, sharp, high energy, high tempo.
5: As you said, Nicholas, this just shows, you know, how World Cup fever is rife in Newcastle and the Hunter region at the moment while the FIFA World Cup is on. But what does this really show you about how much interest there is in the sport of football in the Hunter?
23: Football is massive. And, you know, things like this is about increasing our reach and accessibility to football and our connections to the global game, not just the local game. Look, the amount of kids down here and parents and grandparents and dogs and cats and everyone that's down here today shows you that football is massive, and people in the Hunter region love football, and that is only getting bigger and bigger and bigger by the day.
5: I'm with probably, would you say, the best team here today? Who are you guys representing?
24: Australia.
5: And how did you guys feel when you got here today and you found out that you were going to be representing Australia?
25: Excited.
5: What club do you usually play for in Newcastle?
26: Lambton Jaffers.

0: You've already versed Portugal. Now, did you win?
1: 3-0.
0: What kind of strengths do you guys have as a team when you verse other people?
2: Teamwork.
3: Flexibility.
4: Passing. Yeah.
0: Who are the strikers on the team?
5: Yeah, we just rotate positions.
6: And my favourite position is goalkeeper. No,
7: that's why I'm wearing
0: the gloves. The goalkeeper position is really important, isn't it? Have you saved a few goals so far?
8: Yeah, he's been great.
0: Do you reckon we should do an Aussie, Aussie, Aussie, oi, oi, oi?
9: Yeah!
0: Okay, ready? 3, 2, 1.
10: Aussie, Aussie, Aussie!
11: Oh my goodness, some players from the Lambton Jaffas there representing Australia in Newcastle Football's very own Mini World Cup, which started today in Mayfield. Good luck to all those junior teams competing this week. Hello, Samantha Donovan here on PM at 6:05. The adored actor Sam Neill, who starred in My Brilliant Career and Jurassic Park, has died at the age of 78. Also, fears the cost of fuel will rise again in Australia as the US and Iran continue to battle over the Strait of Hormuz. And universities under scrutiny at the Royal Commission on Anti-Semitism.
12: Four students stood up on two occasions inside the class and did a Heil Hitler Nazi salute at me in the class, and then immediately outside again in the corridor.
11: I hope you'll join me for PM just after the 6 o'clock news. Full rundown of the day's events. Then, of course, another important event that happened today was the celebration memorial service for former Australian of the Year Richard Scollier. He was a renowned cancer researcher, of course, and he's been described today, as you might have heard, the most generous and unpretentious mentor. What a beautiful way to be remembered. There were thousands who gathered today at the Opera House to celebrate Professor Scollier's life. He died last month after a 3-year battle with brain cancer. His three children, Matthew, Emily and Lucy, today said that their dad was incredibly special and that he would continue to inspire them every day.
13: Our dad achieved a lot of amazing things in his life. From his countless professional successes to competing in triathlon and multi-sport at an international level. But somehow he still always said we were his greatest achievement. We're not sure how true this is. We can't really compete with being awarded Australian of the Year, but we treasure every moment we spent with Dad, and we wanted to share a few with all of you.
14: Parkrun has long been something we've loved to do as a family, and Dad loved rallying the troops to come along every Saturday morning. Dad would always be cheering at the finish after he was done and was as elated for others' personal bests as he was for his own. Right after Dad got sick, he took a break from running and would still come down on a Saturday morning to cheer me on and chat to everyone. He soon got back into running and was determined to go under 20 minutes again. As much as everyone would urge him to take it easy, Dad's typical drive and determination came to the fore, and he ran under 20 minutes once again just over a year after he was diagnosed.
13: Dad was always my biggest and best cheerleader, who encouraged me to give everything a go, even if I was the youngest one there. When I was 5, Dad entered me into my first triathlon. Despite me still having training wheels on my bike. As the whistle blew, I watched the older 12-year-old girls in my race run off into the water, and the idea of doing a whole triathlon became overwhelming, and I started to cry. Dad, watching from the sand, noticed my tears straight away and took my hand and waded out with me into the water, still in his clothes, once again becoming my personal cheer squad. Despite coming dead last, Dad was so proud of me that day, and I know I couldn't have done it without him.
14: He was the most kind, generous, fun, loving, and cheekiest person we knew. Dad was always there for us and never failed to make us smile or laugh. He taught us everything we know and will strive to make him proud for the rest of our lives.
11: Oh, beautiful tribute to Professor Richard Scollier at his memorial service today. You heard there from his children, Matthew, Emily and Lucy. It's 16:05, 12:33, ABC Newcastle. Now, sports fans might still be catching their breath from the weekend, from the NRL to the World Cup and beyond. We'll take a look at it all and what's still on the way. Stay with me for that shortly. Here's The Doors.

0: That's The Doors. Hello, I love you.
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2: This is where the Hunter conversation begins.
0: Knights fans, how are you feeling after the weekend? Both the men and the women missing out on a win. But look, what can we learn from these? Are they on the upward swing, I guess, is on my mind. It is one of the issues on Joe Frost's mind. He comes by each Monday for a look at what's going on in the sporting world with his fan's eye of things. G'day, Joe.
3: Good afternoon. Good evening.
0: That's the one. Yeah, I think we go with evening at this point.
3: We're going evening. Yeah, 100%.
0: I know you've got all the sporting things on your mind. Knights, World Cup, Tour de France. Let's start, though, with the Knights, nice and local. Losses for the men and the women. Women only in round two, of course. But tell me, what did you think of the women's performance over the weekend?
3: Do you know, it's funny. It was two-point losses, both away. And yet the outcome for both, I kind of feel like I've got the opposite feelings. Now, as you say, to start with the women, went down 12-10 to the Sydney Roosters, and that Roosters side is ridiculous. They are that basically, if you look at State of Origin, half of the players are either Broncos or Roosters across the Queensland and New South Wales. So this is just a rep caliber, star-studded Sydney Roosters side, and our girls went toe-to-toe with them. They did not take a backward step. They just showed that they're one of those teams that are not going to beat themselves this season. They've got a lot of heart. They've got a lot of ticker, and it came right down to the wire. A great kick from Kira Dibb that just was wide of the mark would have made it 12 all, and we could have been talking about a very different outcome in the final moments there. So, look, as much as, you wish it was 2 points rather than, a 2-point loss, I was just so impressed, and this is a season that I think we can all really take. I think it's building to become something special.
0: Okay, and they've got plenty of time. Well, I mean, we don't want to leave it too late, but they've got time to build. They've got time to get some of those points under the belt. The men, though, Joe, I thought they were out of the game, but they did really, come to life towards the end to only in the end lose by 2 points, as you say.
3: It was one of the more baffling displays from the Newcastle Knights that I've seen in quite a while. The opening sort of 15 minutes, I think we fluffed 4 tries. And you had that moment of like, oh, like we're just a centimetre off today. We're just not quite nailing our assignments here. But 15 minutes in, it could be 24-0. Like we're at the races, it'll be right. Mm-hmm. And then you almost think that many things just marginally going wrong, and they got in their own heads. And suddenly some of the most baffling, like the disallowed tries, you could sort of make sense of all of them individually, but then it compounded into a series of mistakes where it was like, wait, what's happening here? Like Kalen Ponga sort of getting in Greg Marju's head, which led to a baffling knock on. Dom Young with one of the great Falcons of the season, just these really inexplicable errors. And suddenly
0: Souths are off. What's a Falcon?
3: Oh, it's when the ball bounces off your head.
0: Oh, okay.
3: Yeah. And just Dom Young just sort of like didn't really know where he was, and suddenly the ball bounced off his head and went out. Yeah. And it's always hilarious when it happens. It's just slightly less hilarious when it's your side that it happens to.
0: Yes. Yes. Yes. Okay. But look, that scoreline closer than it could have been in the end, Joe.
3: Yeah, absolutely. 26-6 with 11 minutes to go, and you sort of think, oh, this is just going to be one of those, what could have been matches. And then suddenly they just turned it on. And those 4 tries that almost were at the start turned into 3 tries that were at the end.
0: Yeah.
3: And Kalen Ponga, if anyone listening has not seen it, look up Kalen Ponga's second try. The skill between he, Dylan Lucas, the lead-up work from Dylan Brown, it is one of the great tries of the season. I cannot recommend going and finding it enough. Brilliant work. And then at the very, very end, with 30 seconds left, Kalen Ponga throws a pass that Dom Young just doesn't quite get to, and I screamed loud enough that, honestly, I think the neighbours were worried. It was just, final fluffed try was really all that was in it.
0: Oh, a roller coaster of emotions, Joe.
3: Oh, yeah. But, hey, you that's what being a Knights fan is.
0: Oh, don't we know it. Joe Frost is here to take a look at what's going on in the sporting world. The World Cup, I've loved the drama of it, and particularly over the weekend we got some great drama. What's coming up this week, though? We've got four countries left in the Cup, right?
3: We do, and it's a really interesting stat. This is the first time in the history of the FIFA World Cup, which has been going for almost 100 years. This is the first time that the top four ranked teams are the last four teams in the actual competition.
0: Oh, okay.
3: Yeah, you'd have thought it would have happened by now, but here we are. And so on Wednesday morning, we will have Spain playing France. Spain, who are the European Championship holders at time of speaking, and France, who were the runners-up in the last World Cup. And then on Thursday morning, Argentina, who are the reigning champions, who are the present world champions, face off against England, who last won the World Cup in 1966. And having lived in England for 4 years and being married to an English woman, oh, geez, don't they love bringing up 1966? It's been 60 years, guys. You
0: hey,
3: need a new...
0: Joe, if Knights fans can go to 1997, come on.
3: Do you know what? I also have to sort of remember my place in all this, where it's like, mate, it's not just your wife, it's your kids too. You kind of, you got to dance with the one what brung you, don't you?
0: Yeah. Right. Exciting times on the way then. So when do we see this next lot of games play out?
3: So we'll be the early hours of Wednesday morning and Thursday morning.
0: Okay.
3: And then the winners of those respective matches will play at 5 a.m. next Monday. So the next time we speak, we will have our new World Cup winners.
0: Wow. Okay. Exciting. Erling Haaland will not be among them. Is very disappointing to me. Loved getting on the Norway bandwagon once Australia were out. But anyway, we'll see him again. No doubt doing his thing he plays for Manchester, right?
3: Man City, yeah.
0: Yeah, okay. Yeah. Such a fascinating guy. All right, let's talk about the other great love of your life right now, Joe, the Tour de France, which I know you're frothing for. Where are things up to now?
3: So tonight is the first of the rest days. We are 9 stages in, and this may be the most required rest day that I've seen in cycling history. It has been sweltering.
0: Oh.
3: I think every stage has been in the 30s. It was just a matter of whether it was in the mid 30s or the high 30s. One of those races where they're like, it's a little bit cooler today, only 32 degrees. And you're like, oh, that's not the kind of day that I want to spend riding 180 kilometers, having done that yesterday and being looking forward to doing that tomorrow.
0: Yeah.
3: So it's been, really, really tough from a performance perspective in that regard. As for the actual race itself, it sure does look like we already know who's going to win, because they had one day in the high mountains and Tadej Pogacar just put on a masterclass. He rode away from the rest of the field, put the better part of 3 minutes into Jonas Vingegaard, who came in second place. And it was such a stamp of authority that I would suggest it's now a matter of how much Tadej wins by and who is going to be second and third on the podium.
0: Right. Wow. Okay. Because Pogacar Vingegaard was the big rivalry here.
3: It was, and it looked like maybe Jonas was up for staying with Tadej when they rode up it's one of the most famous climbs in all of Tour de France history, the Col du Tourmalet, and they were riding up it, and Tadej jumped, and Jonas went with him, and just sort of sat about 8 or 9 seconds behind him and held his wheel, and I thought, oh, here we go. Look, Jonas, he wasn't able to match the initial burst of acceleration, but he's not too far behind. Mm-hmm. And then just over the last 2 or 3 kilometres, Tadej slowly, gradually clawed that 9 seconds out to 20 seconds, and then it was 30 seconds by the time he got to the top of the mountain. And then he just went hell for leather going down the mountain, and suddenly the gap was a minute. And there was a final climb after that was 18 kilometers long at 3%. So like it sounds small at 3%, but also like
0: 18 kilometers though.
3: 18 kilometers of it. And by the time those 18 Ks were done, that 1 minute had turned into almost 3 minutes.
0: Wow, okay.
3: And you would say that is that's the ball game.
0: Okay. Wow. All right. But they pick it up again tomorrow?
3: Yes, Tuesday evening, and that will be another one of the high mountain stages where I would suggest Tadej Pogacar will look to really put things to bed, and then he'll turn his focus to ensuring that his loyal lieutenant, Isaac Del Toro, is also on the podium with him. And I would say that Tadej is going to be like, I want to see you get second, not Jonas. And he's going to work really hard for his young protege.
0: Oh, exciting times ahead. Joe, I've loved getting to catch up with you on all of this sporting news. We will talk again next week when there's a World Cup winner. And we'll see what else is going on for our local teams by then. But it's been great to catch up. Thank you.
3: Always a pleasure.
0: Thank you. Joe Frost there reporting in. Oh, gosh, it is the week for the World Cup. How exciting. 3 to 6 with PM on the way after the 6 o'clock news. Here's Huey Lewis and the news. Hip to be square.

0: Huey Lewis in the news, hip to be square. Your 6 o'clock news is on the way, followed by PM Australia-wide on the way as well. Have a great evening. I'll be back with you tomorrow from 5 to 3.
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3: Story with ABC News. A 35-year-old Sydney childcare worker has been charged with almost 230 offences allegedly committed over a 16-year period. Federal police say more than 120 families have been contacted over alleged offending involving children. He was charged with 8 counts of online child abuse material offences in July 2025 and later charged with additional offences in April, June and July 2026. But details have only been made public today following the lifting of a non-publication order. The AFP says multiple search warrants were executed at childcare facilities across northwestern Sydney in 2025 as part of the investigation. The man has been remanded in custody since he was arrested and charged in 2025. Tributes are flowing for award-winning actor Sam Neill, best known for his roles in Jurassic Park and My Brilliant Career, who has died at the age of 78. A statement on his official Instagram account says his death was sudden and unexpected and that he was surrounded by family. It says the New Zealand actor remained in remission until his death after revealing in April he was cancer-free following a 5-year battle with blood cancer. Australian story producer Vanessa Gorman says Neill was humble and had a wonderful sense of humour.
4: He just had no vanity, and anything that he would do off camera, he just, he just kind of didn't care about his image. So there was the sort of movie star Sam Neill, and then there was just this really down-to-earth, very, very wry, funny, intelligent person.
3: Comedian Charlie Pickering was friends with Neill for several years and says the actor always remained grounded.
5: He was the most down-to-earth giant megastar I'd ever met in my life. You know, films like Jurassic Park, it's hard to actually put into words how big those films are, what an enormous impact those films had, how many people would see him and recognise his face wherever he was in the world. But to talk to him was literally like talking to a bloke who just lived across the fence to you.
3: The children of the late Professor Richard Scollier have thanked Australians for sharing in their love of their dad during a memorial service at the Sydney Opera House today. The world-leading melanoma researcher and former Australian of the Year died last month from brain cancer at the age of 59. Addressing thousands gathered in the concert hall, Emily, Lucy and Matthew Scollier described him as the best dad they could have ever asked for.
6: He was the most kind, generous, fun, loving and cheekiest person we knew. Dad was always there for us and never failed to make us smile or laugh. He taught us everything we know and will strive to make him proud for the rest of our lives.
3: A fire that tore through a bar in Bangkok on Sunday night has killed at least 27 people and left 22 critically injured. The blaze started near the stage of the bar before spreading rapidly, cutting power and engulfing the room with smoke. Firefighters arrived just after midnight and quickly extinguished the fire, but found most of the victims' bodies in a bathroom where they apparently sought shelter. The governor of Bangkok says the cause of the fire is yet to be determined.
7: The cause of the fire is still under investigation by the police department. But I think the fire brigade arrived within 5 minutes from the notification. But the fire already spread quickly and a lot of smoke and flame. So I think we have to investigate what is the really cause of the casualties.
3: Researchers from two London colleges and the UK Met Office has found human-induced climate change was a major factor in heat-related deaths in England and Wales. More than 2,700 people died during recent heat waves, as the BBC's Fergus Walsh reports.
8: In the first heat wave, when a new UK record-high temperature for May of 35.1 Celsius was set, researchers believe 550 people died due to heat-related causes. The highest June temperature on record of 37.7 Celsius was set in the second prolonged period of searing heat, during which they put the death toll at 2,200.
3: In sport, Payne Haas has backed Michael Maguire to keep his job as coach of the Broncos despite the Premier's woeful 2026 season. As a host of stars returned from injury and representative duty against the Panthers on Thursday night as the Broncos try to snap an 8-match losing streak. There have been rumblings of player unrest at the club, but Haas insists the coach is the man for the job and says Maguire had nothing to do with his decision to go to the Rabbitohs.
9: Yeah, for sure. I won us a premiership last year. I feel like people are quick to forget that, and you know, obviously we want to put in a performance what Madge is proud of, so I will be looking to do that this week. My decision to go to South is completely far away from this, from footy, from the Broncos club and from anyone here, so I have my reasons why I did that, and I'm not going to talk about that again.
3: Isolated showers across the southern and central inland, scattered about the far southern ranges and adjacent slopes. For Sydney, a sunny day ahead, a top of 21. ABC News at 6:05.
0: Good evening and welcome to PM. I'm Samantha Donovan, coming to you from the lands of the Wurundjeri people of the Kulin Nation in Melbourne. Tonight, the adored actor Sam Neill dies suddenly in Sydney. Also fears the cost of fuel will rise again in Australia as the US and Iran continue to battle over the Strait of Hormuz. And universities under scrutiny at the Royal Commission on Anti-Semitism.
10: Four students stood up on two occasions inside the class and did a Heil Hitler Nazi salute at me in the class, and then immediately outside again in the corridor.
0: First this evening, the very sad news that the beloved Kiwi-Australian actor Sam Neill has died. He was 78. In a post on his official Instagram account, a statement from his family said the loss was sudden and unexpected. It said he was surrounded by family when he died at Sydney's St Vincent's private hospital. He'd been diagnosed with an aggressive blood cancer a few years ago. Sam Neill starred in nearly 100 films, including the 1979 Australian classic My Brilliant Career to the international blockbuster Jurassic Park. While he's being remembered for his on-screen roles, his friends and family say off-screen he was a class act. Rachel Mealy looks back at his life.
11: Sam Neill was christened Nigel Neill, but growing up in New Zealand, he decided that name just wouldn't do.
12: Nigel was a kind of liability, you know, if you're called Nigel. And if there are any Nigels out there, they know what I speak. You're just an absolute prime target for being picked on.
11: He had a stammer as a child. His teachers at his boarding school in Christchurch encouraged him to take up drama. His film career began when he landed a role in a New Zealand action thriller called Sleeping Dogs in 1977.
13: Isn't this what you want? Isn't this what you do? The first thing you've got to do is you've got to learn to do as you're bloody well told.
11: He was spotted in that role by Australian director Gillian Armstrong, who asked him to audition for My Brilliant Career.
14: I thought we should get married.
15: Well, what a handsome proposal. How could anyone say no?
14: How dare you?
11: He credited that film with lighting the flame of his own brilliant career on screen.
12: There was this new wave of Australian cinema that happened about the same time, and My Brilliant Career is one of those. So there was a great deal of interest that was suddenly spiking abroad in Australia, in Australian culture, in Australian people.
11: Throughout the 1980s, Sam Neill's acclaim grew in the film industry. The roles kept coming, including the lead in the horror film Omen 3.
14: You have won nothing.
11: The thriller Dead Calm, alongside Nicole Kidman, followed.
16: Trying to take her across the Pacific on your own?
17: No, there are six of us.
11: And so too the spy thriller The Hunt for Red October.
18: In winter I will live in Arizona. Actually, I think I will need two wives.
19: Well, at least.
11: But in 1993, when Sam Neill was in his 40s, he landed the role that would catapult him into the Hollywood spotlight once and for all.
20: It's a dinosaur.
11: The big roles kept coming, but he always found time for productions in Australia and New Zealand.
21: We are in the middle of the greatest feat ever attempted. This is science's chance to be daring.
1: I've got better things to do than to run around the bush looking for little shits like you. So
15: I
1: get
15: hate you.
1: Well, I hate you too.
11: As Sam Neill's fame grew over the years, so too did his vineyard in central Otago in New Zealand, where he produced Pinot Noir.
12: That's always been my sort of dream time place, the mountains of New Zealand. And that's where I live now. And one of the great blessings of my career is that I've been able to afford a little farm and grow wine. That's how I ended up there.
11: In 2019, he was given the Lifetime Achievement Award by the Australian Academy of Cinema and Television.
12: I'm really deeply honoured and very touched to be awarded this, the Longford Lyell Award.
11: In 2022, when he was overseas promoting a film, he noticed he had swollen glands. He returned to Australia to be told he had an aggressive form of blood cancer. Last year on Australian Story, he said the idea of death was irritating because he still had so much to do.
12: But I've done some good things. Not all of them have been good. We all have regrets. But I think I can live with myself and I can die by myself okay. Gee, how to get to that?
0: Sam Neill, so many wonderful performances he gave us. Rachel Mealy with that report. And the Prime Minister, Anthony Albanese, has issued a statement. It says, Sam Neill starred in so many beloved Australian stories and earned a special place in Australian hearts. Wry and dry, thoughtful and laconic, Sam fought illness with the same dignity, humour and conviction that gave strength to his every performance. He will be much mourned and long remembered. May he rest in peace. Jewish university students and staff have today told the Royal Commission on Anti-Semitism and Social Cohesion they often feel unsafe on campus. This fourth block of the commission hearings is in Melbourne and focusing on the tertiary sector. Our reporter Bridget Fitzgerald has been there today.
2: Sam, many of today's witnesses were either university students or staff members, so academics, and broadly they spoke about feeling unwelcome on campus and even unsafe and attacked for their beliefs and identity. One student, known only as Liat, is an Israeli-Australian. She spoke about her experiences at ANU. She says there were pro-Palestinian protesters in one of those encampments on campus that have set up in the past couple of years, that they verbally abused her and called her a baby killer and a genocide supporter. She says she felt physically unsafe. We also heard evidence from a PhD candidate from UNSW who spoke under the pseudonym ACJ. He detailed an incident of anti-Semitism in the middle of a class that he was running.
22: I was teaching a business class, as you say, to the international students, and four students stood up on two occasions inside the class and did a Heil Hitler Nazi salute at me in the class, and then immediately outside again in the corridor, directed at me at all times, like on every occasion.
2: That's a witness who spoke under the pseudonym ACJ. He says that he was disappointed with the response from UNSW, from the university, and that he later reported that incident to police. That was a sentiment that others who gave evidence today have also echoed, that they felt on a whole that the universities were delaying their response or not taking anti-Semitism seriously enough. We will hear from the universities this week. They've confirmed many that they'll appear, including ANU, which says that it respects the safety of all students. The University of Melbourne, the University of Sydney and Monash University will all be appearing this week.
0: And Bridget, the Commission's also heard some evidence today, I understand, from a prominent pro-Palestine campaigner, and that prompted some cross-examination. What did the Commission hear?
2: Sam, Yasmin Johnson gave evidence today. It was one of the more fiery exchanges we saw today. She's a University of Sydney student and she's also the convener of a group called Students for Palestine. She describes herself as an anti-Zionist Jewish person. So she was questioned over using slogans such as From the River to the Sea and Globalise the Intifada. And so she says while she understands that some Jewish people may be scared or intimidated by those slogans, she denied that they were intended to mean any violence or that her movement was violent. She also was questioned by counsel as to why she doesn't just use slogans that are less inflammatory, things like Free Palestine.
23: We are the ones standing up against a genocide
4: that is currently going on, and we're saying that the solution, the way to end that genocide, is by standing up to it. No matter what slogans our movement raises, whether they be One Solution or Intifada or resistance, those things are turned into controversial words and phrases by people who oppose our movement for justice. At the university I go to, the word genocide was banned. If we can't even speak the truth about a genocide that's going on, it's difficult to see what phrases we could use to call for justice for Palestinians.
0: Yasmin Johnson from Students for Palestine giving evidence to the Royal Commission on Anti-Semitism. Bridget Fitzgerald.

0: reporter. The Minister for Home Affairs, Immigration and Citizenship, Tony Burke, has today suggested an Australian woman linked to Islamic State may decide against returning to Australia for fear of being prosecuted. Hoda Nabi is the last known Australian ISIS bride in Syria. She spent years in the El Roj refugee camp in the country's north. Fellow detainees have told the ABC she was an enforcer of Sharia law, hit a fellow detainee with a hammer after an ideological dispute, and arranged marriages with Islamic State fighters. In February, she was issued with an exclusion order barring her from returning to Australia, but that was revoked last month and she was issued with a permit to return. ABC reporter Stephanie March has been investigating the allegations against Hoda Nabi.
1: We've also been told in around 2021, 2022, she did two stints in the camp prison. We're not sure what for. And that all comes on top of the revelation that we had last week that Hoda Nabi is also allegedly accused of abusing a Yazidi girl who was enslaved in her home in Raqqa in 2016. So the allegations against Hoda Nabi are growing. And the Home Affairs Minister, Tony Burke, was asked about this today because Hoda Nabi did have a temporary exclusion order on her. She's then been issued with a return permit, so technically she could come back any day.
2: She may well, having seen some people who returned be arrested on arrival at the airport, she'd be weighing up the different things that she's done and would be making a decision as to whether or not she in fact ever returns. And, you know, our agencies continue to build evidence. Sometimes people have been arrested at the airport. Sometimes, as you've seen as well, we've continued to collect additional evidence after their arrival and arrests have happened later.
0: Tony Burke is the Minister for Home Affairs, Immigration and Citizenship. And Stephanie, I know you've been speaking to a former American diplomat who's concerned that Hoda Nabi may not face justice for her alleged crimes in Syria. What's he told you?
1: Yeah, so there's a view among some advocates for victims of ISIS crimes that it's all well and good for the Immigration Minister of Australia to say she may never come back. I think Tony Burke also went on later today to say, you know, I don't really care where she ends up or something along those lines. And the view is that that's all well and good for people in Australia, but what about the victims, alleged victims of her alleged crimes, and what about justice for them? As I mentioned, she's been accused of having a Yazidi girl enslaved in her home, and obviously being in Syria, it's a place where she's unlikely to face any justice. So one of those advocates for victims of ISIS crimes is Peter Galbraith, who's a former US ambassador who's done an enormous amount of work rescuing ISIS-linked children from these camps.
3: There are serious allegations that she was involved in crimes, among them keeping a Yazidi slave, that is to say, enslavement and being an accessory to rape. Very, very serious crimes. And so, no matter how she's changed since then, that does not erase her accountability for the crimes she actually committed. You know, there's so much focus from human rights groups and advocates on justice for the perpetrators. But justice is not just for the perpetrators, it's for the victims. They need to see that justice was done, that there was accountability for the crimes committed.
1: That's former US Ambassador Peter Galbraith there. And it's also worth mentioning, we don't know exactly when these alleged things took place in the camps, whether they're quite old in the 2021, 2022, or they run up until Hoda Nabi's more recent time in the camp. We've tried to contact her lawyers and her family here in Sydney to put these allegations to them, and they just haven't responded.
0: The ABC's Stephanie March. This is PM. I'm Samantha Donovan. You can hear all our programs live or later on ABC Listen. To the conflict between the United States and Iran now, and after exchanging strikes over the weekend, both sides are declaring they control the Strait of Hormuz. Hayley Channa is the Director of Economic Security at the US Studies Centre at Sydney Uni. She told me it's inevitable that fuel prices will again rise in Australia if the US and Iran continue to attack each other.
4: A few months ago, we saw them go up to around $2.50 or even $2.60 per litre for petrol. Then the Australian government removed the fuel excise, the tax on fuel, so that the prices came down or were more stable. That excise is due to expire at the beginning of August. So it'll be up to the Australian government, Prime Minister Albanese,

Albanese and his team whether or not the government extends the tax cut for people who are driving and trucking things around. But Australia is very exposed and vulnerable in terms of its fuel security. People may know that it's meant to keep 90 days worth of oil in reserve, but we have not been doing that. Right now, we have between 33 and 41 days left of things like jet fuel, diesel, and petrol. And that's including both what we have onshore and ships that are currently in transit to Australia. So there's still plenty

0: lie down in the Strait of Hormuz and that there'll be enough other sources to plug gaps in global oil supply so that there's not a huge global energy crisis.
1: If the conflict is continuing by early August, though, and if you were advising the government on the fuel excise discount, would you be telling them to keep it going, or would it be time to axe it?
0: Really, that's a decision that they would have to make based off of where they are finding the money coming from. So if they're not taxing fuel, they'll need to raise revenue in some other areas. The government is in a very difficult situation in terms of the budget. You know, they've got huge expenses, whether that's defence spending, aged care, health care. You've also got housing crisis and, you know, servicing the national debt being major expenditure. So money is really tight, and it is a question of whether or not they will allow the expenses to be passed on to consumers in Australia. But we're also sort of in this cost of living crisis. So I think they'll really have to judge where they would take the resources from and if they're willing to accept the political pain in another area of policy, because fuel impacts everyone in Australia, because it's about trucking food around places and goods, and everyone needs those things. So the prices for everything are tied to the fuel costs.
1: Hayley Channer, Iran has certainly realised the value of the Strait of Hormuz as a bargaining chip during this conflict. What's the likelihood, do you think, that we're going to see long-term conflict over the Strait of Hormuz, whether it's continuous or every now and again?
0: You know, I think when people talk about Strait of Hormuz and they talk about Iran, it is just the latest crisis in a string of other crises that we have had over the last decade, like the 2020s. So I'm imagining that another crisis will replace the Strait of Hormuz, just like it replaced things like the Israel-Hamas war, and that replaced things like the Russia-Ukraine war. Those conflicts haven't stopped. They're still ongoing in the background. It's just a new crisis that we have to deal with. So I think this will be an ongoing flashpoint, because Iran has demonstrated that they have this as a choke point, and they will use it to extract concessions from a much more powerful United States.
1: Hayley Channer is the Director of Economic Security at the US Studies Centre at Sydney Uni. Last week's massive Telstra outage was another event to highlight the vulnerabilities of Australia's telecommunications networks. In this country, telco customers can't access other networks if their provider is down. A communications consumer group is pushing for mandatory domestic roaming, which would allow mobile phones to quickly switch to other networks when needed. Isabel Massali has more.
2: Halfway between Melbourne and Sydney, tourists and locals take a break at a Gundagai cafe. Coffee and food is crucial to the business, and owner Matt Lucas says the same goes for mobile coverage.
3: They would either use a QR code to order from the table, or even just simply being able to transfer money from one bank account to the other.
2: But the town is preparing for 8 days of intermittent outages, while Telstra upgrades a nearby tower.
3: A lot of the customers here are travellers. So if they're in town and they're unable to have any mobile coverage with Telstra whilst they're here, that's going to just impact their ability to spend money in the town.
2: Consumer advocates and experts want Australia to introduce domestic roaming to help in situations like this. Domestic roaming allows phone providers to switch automatically when a customer's own carrier is out of action or not available in that location.
4: So this enables people to be connected regardless of which provider they have and regardless of what their postcode is.
2: That's Carol Bennett, the CEO of the Australian Communications Consumer Action Network. It's released a report showing 73% of Australians support domestic mobile roaming.
4: And people don't understand why the telcos can't share their terrestrial infrastructure if it's in place, because it happens in other countries in the world. And certainly international tourists that come to Australia don't have this problem, because they can actually mobile roam, whereas Australians can't often do that.
2: Optus and TPG, which owns Vodafone, both say roaming should be considered for regional areas. In 2017, the Australian Competition and Consumer Commission decided against roaming because it thought it would reduce incentives for telcos to invest in the network and wouldn't lead to lower prices. Now it says it'll consider whether another investigation is needed. As for Telstra, a spokesperson said roaming wouldn't have helped during the nationwide outage last week. In a statement, it said suddenly adding millions of additional users can place extraordinary demand on the remaining networks, potentially taking down the other networks. RMIT Associate Professor and Telecommunications Expert Mark Gregory disagrees.

0: Telstra's response to calls for mandatory domestic roaming are nonsense. The reality is that domestic roaming works. It works in other countries around the world.
1: And he believes the outage highlights the need for mandatory domestic roaming.
0: So if we had mandatory domestic roaming during the outage, that would mean that Telstra's component part of the core network would have gone down. Consumer devices would have seamlessly moved onto the other networks, as domestic roaming is designed to do.
1: Communications Minister Annika Wells didn't answer questions about domestic roaming, but says the government is working on a policy to force telcos to provide reasonable outdoor mobile coverage everywhere.
2: That report from Isabel Massali and Lauren Pezzett. Thousands of people turned out today to pay tribute to the pioneering medical researcher and former Australian of the Year, Richard Scollier, at his state memorial service at the Sydney Opera House. Diana Damjanovic filed this report.
3: Everybody tries to squeeze time when they're called.
4: The Sydney Opera House was today filled with the people who loved Richard Scollier. On stage were the things he loved: his bicycle, his UGG boots, a scientific instrument and his Akubra. The hat, a talking point in the speech by the Governor-General Sam Mostyn.
5: I know it meant a great deal to both King Charles and Queen Camilla that Richard presented their majesties with Akubras, underscoring his mantra of prevention and sun safety. I saw His Majesty put that Akubra on for the rest of the visit here in Australia.
4: In May 2023, Professor Scollier's life changed when he had a seizure in a hotel room in Poland. He was diagnosed with glioblastoma, a deadly brain cancer. Richard Scollier went public with his battle to beat the cancer, capturing hearts and minds around the world for his openness, honesty and positive spirit. As he took his place in the spotlight, the Prime Minister said he became a national treasure.
6: In the great constellation of the Australian story, Richard was, without question, one of our brightest stars.
7: Look down, the ground below is crumbling.
4: Today's ceremony also focused on Richard Scollier before he was diagnosed with brain cancer. Mr. Scollier, or Rich as he was called, was popular at university, pretty good on the football field, and a prolific triathlete. His best friend of 40 years, Jim Finlay.
8: The one thing that strikes me when I look out here is I think the majority of people probably only knew the very professional Professor Richard Scollier. I'm one of the lucky few to have known the unprofessional Richard Scollier. He was simply a bloody good bloke and my best friend.
4: His children saying even though he achieved so much and was loved by many, he was their biggest supporter. His youngest child, Lucy, saying her dad entered her in a triathlon at just 5 years old, even though she still had training wheels on her bike. As the whistle blew to begin the race, she began to cry, feeling overwhelmed at the older girls racing into the water.
9: Dad, watching from the sand, noticed my tears straight away and took my hand and waded out with me into the water, still in his clothes, once again becoming my personal cheer squad. Despite coming dead last, Dad was so proud of me that day, and I know I couldn't have done it without him.
4: His wife, Dr. Katie Nichols, said the Australian public were the ones who shone a light for him on his darker days.
10: Richard was so grateful to you, the broader community, for your support and kindness, and for sharing your own stories of facing cancer or other challenges. This support would often help to make a difficult day a little easier and helped him to feel less alone in the challenges he faced.
2: Richard Scollier's wife, Dr. Katie Nichol. That report from Diana Damjanovic. Thanks for joining me for PM. I'm Samantha Donovan. We'll be back at the same time tomorrow. Good night.

0: Adam Storey with ABC News. A 35-year-old Sydney childcare worker has been charged with almost 330 offences allegedly committed over a 16-year period. Federal police say more than 120 families have been contacted over the alleged offending involving children. He was charged with 8 counts of online child abuse material offences in July 2025 and later charged with additional offences in April, June and July this year, but details have only been made public today following the lifting of a non-publication order. The AFP says multiple search warrants were executed at childcare facilities across northwestern Sydney in 2025 as part of the investigation. He's been remanded in custody since his arrest and charged in 2025. The award-winning actor Sam Neill has died in Sydney at the age of 78. Chantal Alcoury reports.
1: In a post on his official Instagram account, his statement described loss as sudden and unexpected. It says he was surrounded by family when he died at Sydney's St Vincent's Private Hospital. Neill first rose to fame in the 1977 film Sleeping Dogs before going on to star in My Brilliant Career, Jurassic Park, The Piano and Possession. In late April, the Kiwi actor announced he was cancer-free after a 5-year battle with blood cancer. The post says Neill remained cancer-free and the family will share more information later. Prime Minister Anthony Albanese says the actor has earned a special place in Australian hearts, saying he fought illness with the same dignity, humour and conviction that gave strength to his every performance.
0: The Royal Commission into Anti-Semitism and Social Cohesion has heard that Jewish staff and students often feel unsafe on Australian university campuses, with witnesses saying they've been subjected to Nazi salutes. Georgia Lenton-Williams has more.
2: The first witness at the Royal Commission's hearings in Melbourne, a university student, said she often hid her Jewish heritage on campus. A university tutor told the commission students in his class performed a Nazi salute at him.
3: I was incredibly shocked and offended and threatened.
2: He said he has experienced many other anti-Semitic incidents at the university but stopped reporting them due to concerns about the potential repercussions. Multiple witnesses said they have experienced challenges with the complaints processes at universities. The Royal Commission will continue to examine anti-Semitism at universities throughout this week.
0: A coronial inquest has resumed into the SeaWorld helicopter tragedy that claimed 4 lives on the Gold Coast in 2023. Emma Johnson reports.
4: The inquiry has reconvened in Brisbane after a lengthy break. It's looking into the circumstances involving the accident that saw 2 Joyflight helicopters collide on the Gold Coast Broadwater. Today, the coroner's court heard from Brett Newman, the CEO of SeaWorld Helicopters, which has since been renamed Surfers Paradise Helicopters. He defended the company's safety training protocols and designated flight paths. Mr. Newman told the hearing that local commercial Joyflight operations were always conducted as safely as possible. The inquest continues.
0: Jordan's military says it shot down 4 Iranian missiles as the US and Iran make conflicting claims about whether the Strait of Hormuz is open. Patricia Tiano has more.
5: Jordan, which hosts military forces and aircraft, says the damage resulted in 0 casualties or material damage. It comes as missile alert sirens sound twice in Bahrain and follows comments from Kuwait, which says it's been intercepting hostile fire after a weekend of attacks between the US and Iran stretching across the wider Middle East. The US military says it's hit dozens of sites and that Iran doesn't control the Strait of Hormuz, a suggestion Iran has vehemently rejected. Iran and the US are nearly at the midway point of a 60-day interim deal, meant to set up talks for a permanent end to the war, negotiations increasingly becoming more uncertain.
0: Israel is set to hold a national election on October the 27th, its first since Hamas's 2023 attack and the wars that ensued in Gaza, Lebanon and Iran. The precise date has been unclear since the Israeli parliament voted in May to disband. However, a senior member of the ruling coalition says the vote will proceed on the last Tuesday of October. Successive polls have suggested Mr. Netanyahu's coalition of nationalist and religious parties could lose the ballot, although his political rivals still have no clear path to power. The Australian share market lifted slightly today despite the US and Iran's latest exchange of missile fire. The ASX 200 up less than 0.1% to end on 8,809. The dollar is at 69.3 US. To the weather for tomorrow, isolated showers across the southern and central inland tending to be scattered across the far southern ranges and adjacent slopes. For Sydney, an overnight low of 9, followed by a sunny day, a top of 21, a shower or 2 Wednesday, 18, and showers on Thursday and 18. It's now 7:25.
6: They gave us a medal, Australian Service Medal with Southeast Asia clasped. They said, there's your recognition, go away. But the point was that medal didn't give any entitlements.
7: A group of Australian soldiers was sent overseas to protect a strategic airbase for years. Now, more than three

0: Decades later, they're still fighting, not on a battlefield, but for recognition. We'll have that story soon. And a special tribute match at Ensays Oval in regional Victoria over the weekend resurrected a football tradition that hadn't been seen for over 30 years and brought generations of the Gippsland High Country community together.
1: Great oval, great atmosphere, big crowd today just signifies what an important event this is to the local community.
0: I'm Alex Hyman and this is Australia Wide. We start the program on the Sunshine Coast. Most Australian soldiers who are sent overseas to serve their country are recognised and applauded for their efforts upon their return home. Yet for about 9,000 troops who served in Malaysia in the 70s and 80s, it's been a vastly different story. A tale of secrecy, bureaucratic buck-passing and political inaction. But as Jessica Ross reports, these veterans aren't giving up their fight for recognition.
2: The Royal Australian Air Force base at Butterworth in central Malaya is one of the largest ever peacetime flying bases maintained overseas by Australia.
3: I was a platoon commander in 1975. We deployed as part of a company group, which is about 150 men, and so we're there for 3 months. There were attacks going on all around that part of Malaysia. There were police being killed by the terrorists. There was a curfew in place.
4: It's been 50 years since he served at Butterworth, but Graham Mickleberg, who now lives on Queensland's Sunshine Coast, can still vividly remember the tension at the time.
3: Everyone was trained in counterinsurgency warfare, the same sort of warfare that was conducted in Vietnam. We deployed with our weapons, we were issued live ammunition, we had orders that permitted us to use lethal force if the base was attacked.
4: From 1970 to 1989, Rifle Company Butterworth successfully protected the base, Australia's aircraft and RAF personnel during a communist insurgency known as the Second Malayan Emergency. Despite multiple terrorist sightings and incidents in their vicinity, the walls were never breached.
3: One of the reasons why we have a defence force, even now, is deterrence. There's a submission made by a Malaysian intelligence officer to the inquiry who said the base was definitely a target, but probably the reason it was never attacked was because the terrorists knew that we were there.
5: If you look at warships in deployments around the world, their mere presence is the deterrence. They're not necessarily firing shots, but the people know what they're capable of. I've no doubt that, you know, the same would have applied to us.
4: Mark Butler was a section commander of the Quick Reaction Force in Butterworth between 1977 and 1978. Their service shrouded in secrecy for political reasons.
5: There was no acknowledgement of anyone that was deploying to Butterworth or their return. It was specifically stated there was to be no publicity around those deployments.
6: Don't forget, Whitlam won the election by bringing the troops back from South Vietnam, pulling them out of Southeast Asia and abolishing national service. The last thing he wanted to do was to be seen putting combat troops back into Southeast Asia.
4: Stan Hannaford served as a machine gunner with RCB.
6: So the big pretense was we were there training, but we weren't. We were told we were going over to protect the base. You would be on war service, you would have rules of engagement, you would be patrolling with live ammunition. We never ever trained the Malays, never had time. They never had time, they were fighting a war.
4: In the years since they returned, many of the men have been pushing for formal recognition of the role they actually played.
6: They gave us a medal, Australian Service Medal, with Southeast Asia clasped. They said, there's your recognition, go away. But the point was that medal didn't give any entitlements.
4: After more than three decades of lobbying, the Defence Honours and Awards Tribunal finally held an inquiry. In 2023, the tribunal found RCB service should be recognised as non-warlike.
6: Non-warlike is, believe it or not, is a step above peacetime.
4: The reclassification was meant to result in these soldiers receiving the same entitlements as other Australian servicemen. 3 years on, they haven't seen a cent. Senator James McGrath helped push for the inquiry.
7: And I went down and sat at the back of the room when the tribunal was taking evidence. And what struck me was the sincerity of everybody in the room. These men who, for the listeners, it could be your dad or your uncle, your grandpa or whatever, who have spent decades fighting to see that their service is recognised. These men aren't spring chickens. More men are dying because of old age. The minister just needs to make a decision. 3 years is 3 years too long.
4: In December, Federal Minister for Veterans Affairs and Defence, Matt Keogh, promised in a speech to the National Press Club to take veterans' support services seriously.
8: So many veterans told me they thought the approach of DVA was delay, deny, die. It is my role to consign that phrase to the dustbin of history.

0: Minister Keogh did not agree to an interview with the ABC. Instead, his office provided a written statement from a spokesperson.
1: The government recognises the significant contributions and sacrifices made by Rifle Company Butterworth veterans and their families and is carefully considering the matter. The primary recommendations of the Defence Honours and Awards Appeals Tribunal's report and further issues raised by veteran advocates impact on a considerable number of veterans and different government departments. The recommendations are being considered through whole-of-government processes.
0: The battles lasted much longer than their original deployments, but Mr. Mickleberg says the veterans won't go quietly into the night.
2: My message to Minister Keogh would be as simple as this. You've got a moral responsibility to act. If he thinks we're going to give up, then he's wrong, because I'll be doing this until I die.
3: That's Rifle Company Butterworth veteran Graham Mickleberg, ending that report by Jessica Ross. To Tasmania now, and an ABC investigation has found that the Tasmanian government has not changed the way it protects habitat for the critically endangered swift parrot, despite advice saying its logging practices needed to be urgently reviewed. Instead, the review remains incomplete and logging continues in important breeding areas. It came amid a report by loggers saying jobs and millions of dollars would be at stake if logging in the area ceased. Adam Holmes has this report.
4: The arrival of these swift parrots to breed in the Lonavale native forest several years ago, south of Hobart, was something ecologists expected.
5: They require flowering of a few key tree species, mainly blue gum, black gum and Brooker's gum. They also need co-occurrence of old growth trees with hollows.
4: Swift parrot researcher Matt Webb spends hundreds of hours following the migratory bird species each breeding season in Tasmania. Their numbers are as low as 500. The flowering of gums can change each season, and for consecutive seasons it was happening at Lonavale, attracting the parrots. But these forests are also the site of extensive native forest logging, as Hugh Nicholson from the Wilderness Society explains.
6: There's a lot of big old trees in here. There was also some younger forests through here. It was an area with very strong habitat qualities.
4: It's a patchwork of retained old habitat and regrowth forest from waves of logging in the 1970s. The parrot's arrival in 2021 and then repeatedly since meant the regulator, the Forest Practices Authority or FPA, decided to assess each logging coop in greater detail to try to protect more habitat. One of these areas was called DN23H, which was logged despite the parrots returning in 2024.
6: There were supposed to be trees retained. That hasn't happened. And so that means that there won't be hollows here for another 120 so years, which means that this area cannot be habitat now for the swift parrot.
4: Documents obtained by the ABC show the coop-by-coop analysis by the FPA had resulted in decision fatigue with its biodiversity staff and was described as not sustainable. It prompted the state's Environment Department to start a new project in 2022 to urgently review whether the logging regulatory system was adequately protecting swift parrot habitat. At the same time, swift parrot numbers were declining, according to researcher Matt Webb.
5: It's really managing the loss, the rate of loss of habitat, because we are not replacing any habitat.
4: The project also required a socio-economic study from public forestry company Sustainable Timber Tasmania. It argued that not logging Lonavale forests would result in $12 million in reduced revenue over 3 years and $10 million less for contractors who would be unable to relocate. This advice was then provided to cabinet ministers. The coop-by-coop approach continued and the project still hasn't been completed 4 years later. The government says the project continues to be reviewed and will be updated within months, with more recent species information being factored in. It comes at a time when Tasmania's logging system is being assessed by the Commonwealth to see if it will meet upcoming national environmental standards. Nick Steele from the Forest Products Association says the system is able to adapt.
7: What we really want from the federal government is one clear guarantee that no forest business within Tasmania will be worse off under these reforms.
4: Matt Webb again.
5: Protecting the swift parrot isn't going to close down the forest industry, but it will require a major change in the way forestry activities are planned and conducted.
4: Tasmanian Resources Minister Felix Ellis says the system takes a science-based approach as it continues to negotiate with the Commonwealth.
3: Adam Holmes with that story.
8: ABC Australia Wide.
3: And you are with me, Alex Hyman. It's great to have your company here on Australia Wide. Let's head to the far south coast of New South Wales now. And getting the kids to leave their screens can be a challenge for many parents. But a group from Bega are getting dads and their daughters to come together to play sport. Being run by the local women's group, it's encouraging fathers to play sport with their daughters to help improve confidence and physical activity, while educating dads on how to advocate for their daughters. Reporter Michaela McGurk-Scalaro went along to learn more.
9: Hi, I'm Samantha Monk. I am the Domestic and Family Violence Prevention Manager for Southern Women's Group. So today we are doing the Daughter and Dad's Active and Empowered Workshop, which is a program that's created to encourage girls into sports and participation and challenge some of those gender stereotypes. It also improves the bond between dads and daughters and sort of turns the dads into the daughter's own little super coach.
10: What way?
9: I brought it to the South Coast to give families the opportunity to have the skills to challenge some of those stereotypes, and it really is working in the domestic violence prevention space by inspiring young girls to challenge some of those harmful stereotypes around, you know, feeling strong and independent and knowing that they can also achieve things within sports. This program assists fathers to have the skills to understand how to encourage their daughters to participate in sports by that soft, gentle approach where we're not overcoaching and making the girls feel like they are getting pressure put on them to participate. It's really about that encouragement and a lot of the dads were so shocked by the things that their daughters experience as opposed to the way they've experienced the world, I guess. You know, we do a dad session where they learn about different studies that have taken place. For example, babies being dressed in blue and pink, exactly the same baby, and how people respond differently to them, like, oh, she's so sweet, she's so beautiful, as opposed to, oh, he's so strong, he's going to be such a great football player, things like that. That sort of is consistent through our entire childhood, and there's nothing wrong with saying to a little girl that you're so beautiful, but we can't condition our young girls into believing their worth is valued around their appearances only. We really need to empower them to know that they're strong and independent, but they can also be beautiful and equally be able to participate in any career or any sport that they wish to.
11: Go, Audrey. Go, Sadie. Come on.
12: Hi, my name is Sadie and I'm 4.
13: Hi, my name is Audrey and I'm 6.
14: What are you guys doing here today?
13: Doing sports and activities.
15: Doing sports and activities and it makes your energy burn out.
14: What did you think when your dad said you were coming to this event today?
15: It's Daddy Daughter Day.
14: Great. How do we feel about Daddy Daughter Day?
15: Great. That it's fun and that it's so good and sportish.
14: Do you guys often play sport?
15: Not much. I play lots of sport.
14: Yeah, how is that? Do you play with other girls or do you play with boys as well?
15: I play with 6 boys and 2 girls.
14: What's your favourite kind of sport that you played today?
15: The bat.
14: The bat? Like as in a cricket bat? Okay, why did you like that?
15: Because I got lots of hits.
14: Do you love your dad? That's probably the biggest question I can ask today.
15: Yes, because he plays a lot with me and my brother.
16: Hi, I'm Fern and I am 10 years old.
17: Hi, my name's Dan and I'm Fern's father.
10: We are here for a Dad's and Daughter's Day.
16: We've been kicking balls, throwing balls, bats and balls. There's been a lot of fern riding on my back for some reason.
14: Great. Why sign up for this event?
16: Well, it's a great opportunity to spend more time with our daughter, but coupled with the podcast that this organisation puts out there, it's got some really good information for fathers and for parents to think about for empowering their girls and young women.
14: And why did you decide to come along today, Fern?
10: Well, I didn't really have a choice, but also I love my dad, so I kind of had to.
14: All right, well, how important is, making sure young girls get this experience in sport?
16: Well, it's absolutely essential. For a long time, girls and women do get marginalised, and it's things in a very basic culture that's ingrained. There's things, very basic things, that we don't even think about that, will marginalise girls. Like, oh, I need strong boys to help me move this desk, or I need girls to help me clean this thing. And they're things that don't need to be gender stereotyped, and they just are, and we can work to break those down.
10: Yeah, like Dad said, it's important for girls and other women to learn these skills for, the world, just to be grown up and be strong and fit and healthy.
14: And I have to ask, how much do you love your dad?
10: Infinity, because he's the best.
14: How do you feel about that, Dad?
16: that's pretty special. She's a pretty wonderful kid.
3: That's father and daughter Dan and Fern Salter, ending that report by Michaela McGurk-Scalaro. Let's head to Victoria, where for the first time in more than three decades, senior football returned to a small East Gippsland oval where generations of residents once gathered every winter weekend. Ensay Recreation Reserve hosted a special tribute match between Swifts Creek and Buchan on Saturday, marking the first senior football game at the ground since 1992, celebrating the town's long-standing connection to the sport. The resurrection of this football tradition brought generations together. Our reporter Jack Colantuono spoke with former player Jeff Neeson.
17: Really rich history here at Ensay. Coming back here for the first time in 30 years that there's been a senior match here, what has it been like to reflect on the past?
18: It's a big turnout of locals around here. Obviously, not so much old players. I'm actually talking to some of the children of the ex-players that are here. It's a great place to come to, as you can probably see, like a great oval, great atmosphere. Big crowd today just signifies what an important event this is to the local community.
17: You've got the old Ensay jersey on from the 1990s. Can you tell us a little bit about that?
18: Different kind of fit. It's not the smooth fit that the jumpers are these days. The chevron is actually sewn on, and as are the numbers on the back. Got the collar, so it's certainly a bit different to the jumpers as they are today. This is not actually an Ensay one. I had to buy one from down the line to make it fit, because not like it is these days where you can get print up any jumper, so there's not necessarily a lot of the old ones around, but great colours, even so good that West Coast Eagles pinched the colours of the blue and the gold, and also the moniker for the Ensay team, which they used to call themselves the Eagles too.
19: Paul Capes, senior coach at the Swifts Creek Football Netball Club. I've been coaching now for probably 20, 25 years. Yeah, decided to come back up this year and bring a few back and get involved in the club where I started coaching senior footy. So a bit of a return to finish off, basically. Finish where I started. So that's what's the theory behind it at the minute. So, I'm going well. We're second on the ladder and had a hard-fought win, but it was a good game. All the time I've been here, in this league, there was no Ensay. Last time I was here in 2010 is when I coached Swifts Creek. We won the grand final, and I haven't been back till now. And the significance, obviously, we've got a lot of people throughout the club, more so off the ground, that are Ensay people. So they've obviously found a new home at Swifts Creek, and that's, important for them to come back, and very significant for a lot of people, I'm sure. So, yeah, it's certainly good to give back to the Ensay people, I believe.
17: Connor, congratulations on winning the NAIDOC medal and for winning the match.
20: It was pretty, feels good having events back here at the Ensay Rec Reserve again. I think it's been 10 years and it's probably one of the best grounds in the league, I reckon, on my opinion. But, yeah, it's good to sort of have all this stuff back here again.
17: What's next now? We've had this iconic game, this special match. And how does it feel for everyone to reunite after such a long break?
20: Yeah, I think it's good. I think this is good for the community. It brings everyone together again. So it's good to promote sort of stuff like this. Well, the standard of the footy is getting a lot better. And, you know, we've got a lot of people that come from Ensay that play at Swiss Creek. So I really think it's good that we shared the load and use the facilities here and get everyone together again and have a good night.
3: That's reporter Jack Colantuono, finishing that report with Swifts Creek captain Connor Harvey, who also won the NAIDOC medal for the best on ground on Saturday.
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3: And finally here on Australia Wide, we head to Forster in northern New South Wales, where handmade quilts are increasing connections between cultures and generations. Patchworks created by a community quilting group have been gifted to mums and babies during recent blessings on Warramai Country at Forster. Emma Siosian went into the sewing room to learn more about these heartfelt quilts.
21: Right, we're off.
22: In a country cottage in the small town of Nabeaq, a quilting machine whirs to life as a dedicated group of women pieces together striking quilts, many featuring Indigenous-themed prints.
23: They're very proud of their colours, so I've chosen a light, a dark, so it's red, yellow and black. Now, to get this wedge shape...
22: Jenny Fletcher, with the Mid-Coast Community Quilters, says they're creating about 20 quilts to gift to Indigenous mums and babies during this year's annual NAIDOC Week baby celebration at the Tobwobba Aboriginal Medical Service at Forster. It celebrates babies born in the last 12 months.
23: We make them about 36 inches square. We try and use Indigenous fabrics. And once again, in our community, we're blessed with people that make donations of Indigenous fabrics for us. And it's a great size because it's small and it's a challenge, and we just love rustling them up, making them as quick as we can. But we put love and that into them, and we just think, well, if a little kid gets this, they might think somebody loves me enough to make me a quilt. So, you know, yeah, and that's what we want to show. And we're trying now to include the Indigenous fabric in our whole range of quilts. You put your heart and soul into it.
24: Oh, okay. It's time to go nap with your new blankie, I think.
22: When the baby celebration begins on Warramai Country at Forster, the handmade quilts spark smiles, and Jenny Fletcher is able to present some of her creations to the mums and babies.
25: This is for you.
26: It's lovely.
25: It's just for you. Keep you warm.
22: One mum, Lila Bell Wilson, says the quilt for her son will be treasured.
27: This is actually our first NAIDOC week and our first NAIDOC celebration with our son, Coda. This is really special to receive the blanket on his first NAIDOC. We've just converted his room from the nursery to a toddler room, so it will go on his big boy bed. It will definitely become a keepsake. It's very special. I think it's really special to acknowledge, in our situation, Coda's culture and history.
22: Crystal Heavey says her baby boy's quilt will become a family keepsake.
28: It's made by these beautiful women who put in so much effort and who care so much. And these little boppers get to enjoy it for their life. Like, this is his first NAIDOC, so he's going to have it for the rest of his life.
22: Warramai elder Auntie Donna Hall says the baby celebration highlights cultural ties and connects local mums and elders. She says the quilts are a special addition.
29: The main thing is the connection, not only to the mums and bubs and grandparents, but also the older siblings and that. When they come in, they'll say, oh, look, that's my brother or that's my sister. Yeah, it's special to get those quilts and that, and then that little baby, that's their quilt. That means something for them.
22: Jenny Fletcher says the quilting group also donates quilts to other community groups and those in need, making around 600 a year. And they have no plans to put down the patchworks anytime soon.
23: And when you hear stories of the feedback, it just makes you want to sew more. Yeah, it just gives you a warm spot.
3: Emma Siosian with that story. And that's Australia Wide. Thanks so much for your company. My name's Alex Hyman. Cheerio.

0: Adam Storey with ABC News. Federal police have released details on a 35-year-old Sydney childcare worker who's been charged with almost 330 offences related to child abuse material allegedly committed over a 16-year period. He was charged with 8 counts of online child abuse material offences in July 2025 and later charged with additional offences in April, June and July 2026. But details have only been made public today after a non-publication order was lifted. The AFP says multiple search warrants were executed at childcare facilities across northwestern Sydney in 2025 as part of the investigation, and the man has been remanded in custody since he was arrested in 2025. Acting AFP Commander Luke Needham says more than 136 victims have been identified.
1: The AFP has been in contact with more than 121 families based in Australia and overseas who have positively identified their child as being depicted in child abuse material.
0: Tributes have poured in for New Zealand actor Sam Neill, who has died in Sydney at the age of 78. The statement posted to his official Instagram account describes his death as sudden and unexpected. It says Neill remained in remission until his death after revealing in April that he was cancer-free following a 5-year battle with blood cancer. ABC journalist and former partner Laura Tingle says he would want to be remembered as an advocate for New Zealand and the film industry in Australia.
2: People who loved Sam and knew how sick he's been for the last couple of weeks have just been willing him on to get better, but unfortunately his body's taken a lot of beating from cancer, even though he was able to slay that, and it's just ended up being too much, I think.
0: The Royal Commission on Anti-Semitism and Social Cohesion has heard disagreement over whether various protest slogans are anti-Semitic. James Oaten reports.
3: Jewish students and staff members at universities told the commission they felt blamed and targeted over the Israel-Palestine conflict. One teacher requested security escorts due to protest action on campus, while another described the phrase intifada as a call to violence against Jewish people. But Jewish student Yasmin Johnson from Students for Palestine defended its protest phrases as a call for freedom for Palestinian people and accused some of deliberately misinterpreting the meaning. Some of Australia's most high-profile vice-chancellors are due to appear later this week.
0: The CEO of SeaWorld Helicopters has told a Queensland coronial inquiry the 2023 mid-air tragedy should never have happened. Tara Cassidy reports.
4: 4 people died and 9 others were injured when 2 SeaWorld helicopters collided over the Gold Coast Broadwater in January 2023. A coronial inquiry looking into the accident resumed in Brisbane today, probing 11 key issues, including the company's safety practices and training. SeaWorld Helicopters CEO Brett Newman told the inquest chief pilot Ashley Jenkinson was totally distracted by his front seat passengers in the moments before the collision and never looked right to clear his view before takeoff. He says if he had, he would have seen the incoming helicopter. The inquest continues.
0: Ukrainian President Volodymyr Zelensky is in Paris to meet allies who've pledged to provide security support once the war is over. As the BBC's James Waterhouse reports, it comes after US President Donald Trump promised to allow Ukraine to manufacture American Patriot air defense missiles.
5: What has proved elusive for the so-called coalition of the willing is the securing of a concrete US military commitment that it would step in case their forces aren't able to enforce a ceasefire and found themselves in direct confrontation with Russian troops. What will also be discussed in the French capital is the continued targeting of Russia's shadow fleet of vessels. These long-term commitments from Ukraine's allies are sizable, but will remain hypothetical until a ceasefire is finally agreed.
0: German officials say a United States citizen infected with the Ebola virus in the Democratic Republic of Congo has been admitted to a hospital in Frankfurt. On Friday, the US CDC confirmed a citizen working for a humanitarian organization in Congo had tested positive. The patient is in a stable condition and the hospital says there's no risk to the public or other patients as the individual is being treated in complete isolation. The weather for tomorrow, isolated showers across the southern and central inland, tending to be scattered across the far southern ranges and adjacent slopes. For Sydney, an overnight low of 9. That'll be followed by a sunny day with a top of 21. A shower or two Wednesday with a top of 18. Showers on Thursday with a top of 18. And a shower or two on Friday and a top of 19. That's ABC News. It's 7:05.
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10: Yes, welcome to the second half of NRL Monday. I'm Andrew Moore, and if you're just joining us, great to have you along. 19 rounds into the NRL season, 2 rounds into the NRLW season. Former Manly halfback John Gibbs will join me in a sec as co-host for the remainder of the show until 7.30. Then it's the evening's programs, followed by Nightlife here on ABC Local Radio. We'll find out who Gibbsy is buying and selling, reflect on the highs and lows from the weekend gone, and look ahead to next week's action. In the first half of the show, I did replay a moving and inspiring chat we had with Jai Arrow yesterday at Stadium Australia, and you can't beat his own summation.
11: That is what I'm here to do. I'm here to help other people fighting this disease. I'm here to build awareness. Then I'm here to be the bastard.
10: I love that. It's emotional, but I love it. It's powerful. Your text messages remain welcome on 0467 920222. All right, John Gibbs was a very popular halfback for Manly Warringah, for New South Wales and for Australia on the 1978 Kangaroo Tour. The first person I ever called a game of rugby league with. And he's been in the media for 40-plus years and once had flowing curly blonde hair. Welcome back, Gibbsy. How are you?
12: Very well, thank you, Andrew. Thanks for reminding me about my loss of hair and muscles and all of those
10: things. Well, I was more wanting
12: that happens as you age.
10: I know, I get it. I was more reminding you of what hot stuff you were back in the 70s and 80s.
12: And what about we also called a very famous rugby game together?
10: We did. Well, that was the first game I called. That was the George Gregan tackle on
12: Jeff Wilson.
10: Jeff Wilson, the All Blacks winger at the SFS.
12: That tackle.
10: And it was the next night, it was my first league game, Cronulla and Penrith, where
12: Phil Gould.
10: Bill Harrigan sent Phil Gould off, who was coaching from the sideline. Yes, it was a pretty noticeable start to all of this. That was in 1994.
12: You know the incredible thing about that is that people are still talking about those things now, today.
10: Yeah. Well, even yesterday when we did our first thought about coaching blow-ups, that got mentioned by someone. Mm. That one at Shark Park all those years ago. Jonty, I'm honestly still affected, I think, by yesterday. What did you make of it all, the birthday party for Joy?
12: Well, I had tears and I was sitting right next to Barina and Isla. Mm. And it's just the public display of courage and bravery that Joy has displayed and his family. It's mind-blowing. Yesterday was a sad but beautiful day, if that makes sense. It was it was quite incredible and everyone embraced it. And I think he gives all people hope and optimism.
10: And that's 100% what he wants to do. That's his goal now. It's amazing.
12: And he's doing it. And I'm and listening to that interview, you also well up with tears and... And I mean it. I've been doing this for a long time, as you said, over 40 years. And, I've spent time calling, co-calling, sideline. I love the sideline. That's where the action is. That's where you get a sense of actually what's going on. And to interview players is a privilege, and I love doing it. But Joy Arrow, as I said, I've always held him in high esteem. I don't know Joy that well, other than interviewing him numerous times. And many of those times have been after losses.
10: Yeah.
12: And he has always been happy to talk to you because he realises that he's playing a game of rugby league. As he said about motor neurone disease, beat the bastard was a wonderful thing for him to say, but also what he says, it is what it is.
10: Yeah.
12: And that's how...
10: I still can't get my head across the fact that after 5 months of testing and really arduous, invasive testing...
12: A relief.
10: He gets the diagnosis and his first reaction is relief or first emotion. It blows my head off. You kind of get it, but it's a death sentence. It's unbelievable and, very impactful yesterday.
12: So what I was going to say is that because that's what he's like and this is him as a beautiful, kind person and obviously Barina and he hooked up his shit on the dating website. And And, you know, and they hit it off, and you can understand why. You might have thought, oh, he's a rugby league player, but he's so gentle and authentic. His authenticity is wonderful. And for, as I say, for me, wouldn't have a clue who I was, this old bloke with no hair, as you now point out, Andrew, going up and asking for an interview.
10: No, you point out. I pointed out you had flowing, beautiful golden locks. That's all I wanted to say.
12: Well, it's not as if I, you know, put a picture or, you know, a badge when I go up and talk to a player. So they wouldn't have a clue.
10: He's a lovely man. He's a beautiful person, and that's abundantly clear. But for people who don't know, and a lot of people don't know or understand much about motor neurone disease, we hear about it from time to time. In the United States, they refer to it as Lou Gehrig disease because it struck one of the all-time great baseballers, and he made a very famous speech when he was forced to retire after he played 2,100 or something games in a row. They called him the Iron Man. That record was later broken by Cal Ripken in the 1990s. But he said, I'm the luckiest man on earth. But he knew he was going to die from this disease that had stopped him playing, and this was all the way back in the 30s or 40s. He did that speech with, you know, Babe Ruth looking on back in the day. But it started with Jai, and I'm only pointing this out because people, you know, you don't know if you have motor neurone disease until 5 months' worth of tests every day is carried out and everything else is ruled out, basically. So he initially realised his speech back in December was becoming a little bit weird and worrisome. Then his left shoulder, he started getting weird twitches in his left shoulder, and it was preventing him from lifting what he'd normally lift and carrying out normal shoulders with his left arm. And as we saw yesterday, he is still rugby league NRL fit. He's strong. He looks in incredible physical shape. But then that has since gone over to his right shoulder. So he's struggling to do things with either arm that he'd become accustomed to, and he had weird things going on in his neck. And if 5 months after he was first concerned, like you can't even – people listening have gone through this stress. You can't imagine what that period is like alone.
12: And for him to say it's a relief because yeah. – You know, everything else was eliminated. It's amazing.
10: All right. Well, on the footy side of things, Jonty, the sight of that was the other amazing thing yesterday. The sight of the thousands of people on the ground yesterday. We record a wrap after playing after the broadcast wraps up.
12: I got caught up in it.
10: You got caught up doing it.
12: They were on so quickly.
10: Yeah, much quicker than anyone anticipated. But I was recording a wrap for later use with Louie while you were coming back upstairs, and I'm looking at my laptop and shutting that down and started to pack my bag up, and I've looked out and there are 20,000 people on the field. It was amazing.
12: Yep, nearly everyone stayed.
10: Yes, it was crazy. In terms of the footy we saw on the weekend, the three amazing games yesterday, I'm going to ask you more about Manly, I think, during the buying or selling, but, gee, that is a costly loss for them, isn't it? And a huge win for the Cowboys to replace Manly in the eight.
12: Well, absolutely, at home. And it's the end of Fozball and Bazball yesterday.
10: Yeah, with Brendan McCullum sacked from England's
12: Test
10: coach.
12: The one-point loss to the Cowboys and 1 point to the Dogs yesterday, though, was particularly hard to take because that was the first game that Manly had lost under Kieran Foran at home. But the Cowboys, I think we should give them credit.
10: Cowboys were awesome, but they can be awesome. I was out at dinner actually last night with some friends, and there's a big screen. I'd been back to it, but I'd turn around every so often, and my mate Damo's like, Cowboys are in. And Reuben Cotter had scored to level it up, and the kick was missed, and then Scott Drinkwater, bang, it was over pretty quick in extra time. So that's a great win for them. And then I thought Gold Coast might beat Melbourne in Melbourne, but a late Nick Meaney try put pay to that. What, they're four out of the eight, Melbourne. There's eight rounds left. They've been on a winning run by and large over the last two and a half months.
12: Scraping home.
10: It feels like the finals is too far away.
12: Yeah, I don't think they can make it.
10: Right.
12: I think they're gone. I don't think they're playing well enough. And at home, they were leading the Titans by 12 points. So
10: yeah.
12: I think they've gone. They're gone. They had a lucky win somewhat at home also against Newcastle. So they had some very close calls, and Craig Bellamy seems to be getting worse. Every time, I reckon he got up 72 times during that game last night.
10: This would be a PB this year, it is
12: great vision to watch him, you know, go to the back of the box
10: and those
12: injured players that are sitting there dare not look crossways.
10: I still remember Kevvy Walters telling us once in an interview after when Kevvy had been assistant coach to Craig Bellamy at Melbourne. And so as assistant coach, he's got the two-way in his hand and he's relaying Craig's messages down to the bench. And so what Craig didn't realise was that Kevy and them would just turn off the two ways.
13: Yeah.
10: So Bellamy would be barking at, tell Gibbs to do this, tell Gibbs to do that. So Kevy, you know how relaxed and chill bloke Kevy is, tell him, he'd be yelling into the two way, but it was turned off. No one could hear it.
12: That used to happen at Manly quite often too.
10: From Mr. Fulton?
12: Same sort of thing.
10: Oh, okay. Now, what's ahead for round 20 of the NRL season? The action begins Thursday night from 7 on ABC Listen at Western Sydney Stadium. Matt Elliott and Ruan Sims will join me for top of the table, Penrith against Brisbane, the defending premier, down and out this year. Kickoff at 7.50. Friday night, 6 o'clock games at Shark Park. Cronulla Sutherland up against Newcastle. Coverage from 5.30 with Glenn Lauder, Dean Halitau and Michael Carianis. And then the 8 o'clock game is at the Sydney Football Stadium with the Sydney Roosters hosting Melbourne. I'll be at that one with Luke Lewis and John Gibbs on air until 10.30. On Saturday, the pre-game show is from 2 o'clock. Louis and Michael Carianis will join me in the boardroom. The 3 o'clock game is at Canberra Stadium with the Raiders taking on South Sydney. Glenn Lauder heading down there with Alan Tung and James Sullivan. We'll call the 5.30 game in Auckland between the second-place Warriors and St George Illawarra before handing over at 7.30 to Brett Sprigg, Dean Halitau and Ruan Sims at Stadium Australia for Canterbury Bankstown v the West Tigers. And then on Sunday, Louis and I are on the road. We're heading off to the Gold Coast. On air from midday with Gibbsy here in the studio, we'll call the 2 o'clock game between Gold Coast and Manly Warringah. The Courier Mail's Travis Main will join us from the touchline. Lang Park is hosting the 4 o'clock game between the Dolphins and North Queensland, and you'll hear that with Brett Sprigg, Billy Moore and Zane Bojack until 6.30. Parramatta has the bye, round 20, 8 weeks to go. And in the NRLW, from 6.15, you're going to hear that on local radio. It's a rugby league calling debut as well for our man Declan. And he's going to call it Declan Byrne with Dean Halitau and Bridget Murphy. That's Newcastle and St George Illawarra in the NRLW. Sunday night rugby league with you until 8 o'clock. So please stick around on local radio until then for all of that. Are you going to be all right in here with Ralphie while Louie and I head to the Gold Coast
12: on
10: Sunday?
12: Yes, I'll be fine. We'll have a little bit of fun. And the fact that I won't be under any pressure, I'll be able to just relax,
10: chill,
12: be myself. I might even come up with a few surprises.
10: Well, hang on. Can you let me in on what the surprises might be?
12: I've told you I'm not going to let you in on it. I said I've got a surprise for Sunday, but you will not be privy to it, Andrew.
10: Okay. On the text line, that makes me nervous. Happy Rugby League, 0467920222. Cowpokes all but gave the game to Manly due to the poor one-on-one tackles missed. We were lucky to get the chocolates. We must be better if we're to win the comp. We have Dolphins, Roosters and a bye. The rest of the run home is against the bottom feeders. Todd Payton must focus on our defence if we're any chance from little brother Tucker. I feel that's a common thought with the Cowboys. The defence has got to be right because when it's not quite right, they do leak.
12: Yeah, they're under a fair bit of pressure. They were able to hang on. They did a good job, particularly at Brookvale because, a raucous home crowd there is hard to beat. Just on the doll, and by the way, bottom feeders, I don't think there are any bottom feeders in the competition now because if you're just down a fraction, if you're off, you can be beaten. And you saw what happened to the Dolphins on Saturday against the Sharks. I've got a little morsel.
10: Oh, a Monday morsel.
12: A Monday morsel.
10: Oh, now I'm excited. You've got my full focus.
12: Well, do you know that at Dolphin Stadium, the Dolphins have had two games, and incredibly, they've been beaten.
10: Are you talking about just this year?
12: This year.
10: Yeah.
12: Two games this year.
10: Mm-hmm.
12: You're trying to build a following at home, at Dolphin Stadium. I know they play at the big park, Lang Park, but the Dolphin Stadium is actually their home ground as well. They've played two games there. They got beaten in round 5, 52-18 by Manly, and then they back up at home, Dolphin Stadium, 66-0. If you add up 66 and 52, that's 118.
10: It's approximately 118. Yeah.
12: Take off 18, what is it?
10: 100.
12: 100. That's their differential at home. Their home ground, Dolphin Stadium, this year.
10: Minus 100. That's crazy.
12: And just by the way, while we're at it, 66 is 322s.
10: It is 22. We haven't heard much of 22 through this weekend. Andrew Luke Gehrig movie starring Gary Cooper is called The Pride of the Yankees, 1942. Bloody good movie. That's right. Thank you, Katie. For me, the Cowboys are the hottest team at the moment, beating a top four favourite, inflicting the Seagulls' first loss of Brookvale under the new coach. But it's obvious that the Dolphins are under the pump. Not only did they lose 66-0, Not only have they been kept scoreless for the first time ever in the NRL, not only have they been beaten 66-0 by a team that was considered to be inconsistent and nowhere near the Dolphins' level, but the worst thing in two games at Dolphin Oval, here we go, their average scoreline is 59-9. Clearly not top four standard in the NRL. That is from Angelo, 0467.
12: Same way. That's like an equation.
10: No, that came in actually before your morsels.
12: But yes. It's an equation. They're 59 and less 9 is 50 twice is 100.
10: All right. Well, while we're doing numbers that are confusing everybody, why don't we find out who you are prepared to buy and sell?
9: Are you buying or selling?
10: You in a generous mood, Johnny? Are you in your tight bum mood? What are you?
12: You could have given me a little bit of, notice about this.
10: There's no notice.
12: I've got to consult an expert.
10: You're the expert.
12: Okay.
10: Laurie Daly and Billy Slater will both be back to coach New South Wales and Queensland respectively next year. Are you buying or selling that?
12: Laurie Daly

0: year. Are you buying or selling that?
1: Laurie Daly, no. Laurie Daly has given it away and he's going to go out in a high. And well done to Laurie because he's under a lot of pressure and his players delivered for him. Billy Slater, I think he'll go around again. He'll become the first Queensland coach to lose two series in a stint and survive. Billy Slater will survive, but Laurie Daly will go out graciously.
0: So who will replace him graciously?
1: Tough one.
0: This is an addition, an add-on. You're not going to be judged on this.
1: It's an add-on. It won't be Ivan Cleary because he's still going to be coaching Penrith next year. As a lot of people suggest that, you know, Peter Wallace could take over. I'm still thinking, albeit there's been denials, I still think that Michael Maguire, and I'm not saying it's right or it's wrong, but I just think there's a wedge being driven from somewhere.
0: In Brisbane.
1: And Michael Maguire might go and he would be the ideal person to take over if he does.
0: All right. So the first question, Jonty, is selling. Are you buying or selling, John Gibbs, the Dolphins? Looking like real premiership hopes a few weeks ago, they aren't even going to make the finals.
1: They will make the finals. I'm buying them to make the finals. They're still absolutely certain.
0: So you're selling my question, basically.
1: Yeah, well.
0: Yeah.
1: You know, am I?
0: Yeah, because are you buying or selling they're not going to make the finals? You're selling them.
1: No, I'm selling.
0: Yeah. Yeah, so how confident are you now? I honestly thought...
1: No, they'll be.
0: It was going to be a Penrith Dolphins grand
1: final. Just by the way, after they got thrashed by Manly, they got beaten by Penrith by a point in Darwin. Remember that?
0: Yeah.
1: Then the next week they got beaten by 2 points by the Warriors in Wellington. How are they going? The Warriors and Penrith very well. Then they won 8 in a row. I think they'll bounce back. They'll be on the cusp of the top four. If they make the top four, there's still a chance.
0: Manly has slipped outside the top eight. The gloss has gone from Fosball, Jonty. Are you buying or selling?
1: I'm selling.
0: Gloss is still there.
1: Mm.
0: It's a bit worrisome, their form, though, the last 4 or 5 weeks.
1: But they're going to buy up their sleeve, and I think they'll also learn from the last couple of weeks. They'll have some players to come back. They've got some worries. I think they'll still make it.
0: Are you buying or selling Tamika Upton, the first of 50 NRLW tries, is the greatest women's player we've ever seen?
1: I'm buying. Buying, and I wish I could bank it.
0: Yeah, really? That much ahead of the field?
1: Absolutely.
0: All right, and finally, are you buying North Queensland as the sneaky dark horse for the premiership?
1: Selling.
0: Do you have a team that fits that bill?
1: No. It was the Dolphins, but I don't think they'll win the comp anymore. But, yeah, if the Cowboys, it's going to, you know, depend on injuries and things like that. But I don't think the Dolphins or the Cowboys, they can make the eight. Undoubtedly, I don't think they can win the competition. It's getting skinnier and skinnier. The bottom end of the eight is going to be very congested, but at the top, Penrith and the Warriors. And Penrith, Warriors, Roosters, take your pick. One of those will win the comp.
0: John Gibbs. Now, you only purchased one item there. You sold four of them, so well done. You made a profit today.
1: Yeah, absolutely. That's what we're always looking to do. Louis taught me that.
0: On the text line, 0467 920 222, another morsel for Gibbsy. The Sharks' score on Saturday was a numeric palindrome. 24 in the first half and 42 in the second half.
1: Correct. Well done.
0: That's Mike from Hornsby.
1: Good on you, Mike. That you put a lot of thought into that.
0: I wonder if he was ever a student of yours back in the day.
1: Could have been.
0: John was giving a beautiful thought of Jai and interrupted him. You should apologise, says Jesse. Did I interrupt you?
1: No, that's all right.
0: Oh, no, well, I am sorry if I interrupted you.
1: No, you didn't. I stayed on track. It's all right.
0: You always do. In the NRLW, a tougher-than-expected fight for both premiership favourites, the Brisbane Broncos and Sydney Roosters in round two. Back on Thursday night, the Broncos held on to beat Cronulla Sutherland 22-16 at Shark Park, while the Sydney Roosters turned a 12-0 lead into an anxious 12-10 win over Newcastle at the SFS on Saturday. The West Tigers made it two wins in a row, doubling its tally from 2025, with a convincing 30-18 victory over North Queensland in Townsville. Well, I was at Stadium Australia watching Gold Coast thrash Canterbury Bankstown 36-10. How about Jamie Chapman? A four-try performance. Yesterday, Canberra made it 2-2 with a 42-16 thrashing of the highly fancied Warriors at Canberra Stadium. And in the Gong, St George Illawarra defeated Parramatta 22-8. To round three, it kicks off on Saturday from 12:40 with Canberra playing the Roosters at Canberra Stadium. A 3:15 kickoff in Auckland between the Warriors and North Queensland. And at 5:15, the Bulldogs host Cronulla Sutherland at Stadium Australia. Then on Sunday at 11:50, Gold Coast plays Parramatta at Robina Stadium. 1:45, Brisbane against the West Tigers in Brisbane. And the game being broadcast on ABC.

0: Radio is at 6:15 between Newcastle and St George Illawarra at Hunter Stadium. And on the call, as I mentioned earlier, Declan Byrne, Dean Halitau and Bridget Murphy. Text 0467 920 222. Another feature on NRL Monday is the director's cut. This is where our producer, Ralph Tucker, who's in charge of all our footy stuff from Thursday to Sunday night every week, comes up with his highlight from the week. He doesn't tell us what it is.
1: I might review it in a moment.
0: Well, you can review it because it's time for it now.
2: The director's cut.
3: Well, you know what? The Wiggles saved me a few times. So, obviously, when my kids were growing up, the Wiggles, and when you go and play, you go to a new club, they get you to do this thing. So, usually, they get you to stand around in a circle and you get an initiation song. I'm thinking, gee, what song am I going to sing? And the only thing I could that was coming to my head, because I've listened to it every day, was Everybody Clap. So, I got everyone start, and then everybody singing, everyone in the group who had kids started singing and doing the acting. So, it saved me a thousand times.
4: All right, before we let you go, Anthony, Louis might have inspired this, but I think we all should farewell Anthony and the Wiggles with Everybody Clap.
5: Yeah. You're good, Andrew.
4: Everybody sing, la la la la la, bow to your partner, and then you turn around. Yeah, mate, love it.
5: Come and join us at halftime.
3: That is awesome.
0: See, now I wish we'd gone on with the whole song.
1: Yeah, that was excellent.
0: That was very cool.
1: Well done, Ralph, and his enthusiasm to get involved, Anthony Fielder, we know he's a West Tigers fan, was magnificent.
0: Yeah, he loves his,
1: great to chat to.
0: Yeah, loves his footy and just the things
1: they've
0: done. And
1: the stories of the people that he's met through the Wiggles.
0: I know.
1: Amazing.
0: It is amazing. All right, on the text line, good evening, Andrew and Jonty. I cried during the Jai Arrow replay. Back to yesterday's coaching blow-up. First thought, I forgot the year, but it was Coach Des Hasler, the door destroyer. Cheers, lads. Yeah, that was Louis' big memory too.
1: And Jamie Lyon. At Parramatta and Jamie Lyon looking daggers.
0: 0467 920 222. All right, we've only got a couple of minutes to go. Gibbsy, give me a highlight you're looking forward to on the weekend. Thursday, Penrith-Brisbane. Friday, Sharks v Knights. Roosters v Melbourne. Saturday, Canberra hosting Souths. Warriors at home to St George Illawarra in Auckland. Canterbury West Tigers Stadium, Australia. Then on Sunday, Gold Coast v Manly. And the Dolphins hosting the Cowboys. What stands out?
1: Sharks and Knights for me. Oh, actually two. Sharks and Knights in Canberra and Souths, because they're both huge games for all of the teams. For, you know, Cronulla can really ensconce themselves in that top eight.
0: That's the exciting part for the next 8 weeks, isn't it?
1: And some of those sides, you saw the Titans, what they did. Titans can put a dagger in Manly's heart up there on the weekend.
0: They've gone on riding against Manly up there in the past too, haven't they?
1: They have. They have, and they've gone particularly well at Brookvale, actually, too.
0: Yeah. We spoke to Wade Egan. Was that on Saturday, Ralphie? Saturday, after the Warriors beat the West Tigers. And Wade's very well spoken, great football thinker and great player, too. But he was saying, like 8 rounds to go is still like forever. 2 months of footy, anything can happen. And they've, the Warriors are one team that have had that where they're riding high and then falling off the cliff a little bit. And that does happen to teams. Yeah, and equally, teams storm home.
1: The losses that the Warriors have had have only been by a couple of points. So they've had some merit. So
0: they've been very consistent.
1: I like the Warriors.
0: We're out of here, Jonty. I'll see you Friday night at the SFS.
1: Look forward to a good night, everyone. Have a great week.
0: Appreciate you coming in, mate. Thank you to our producer, Ralph Tucker, to Tommy at the panel across the glass there, and to Jared from our social department. He's been kept really busy this weekend. He's still smiling. Thank you, Jared. Thank you so much for listening and for all your text messages. I'm Andrew Moore. The Evening's Show are coming up next on local radio here on the ABC. Catch at the footy.
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9: Hello, very good evening to you. Thank you very much, Andrew Moore. Always great to hear NRL Monday. On the text line, our text is asking, what's happened to the quiz? Has it been axed? That would be sad, an emoji downward smiling face. No, the quiz is up next. Let's do it straight away. Coming up for you on Evenings tonight, making a career change, midlife. It's never easy, is it?

0: The secrets of how to do it successfully have been shared by a whole bunch of people who have succeeded. So if you'd like to join that conversation after 8 o'clock, we'll delve into that. Also this afternoon, you may have heard the very sad news about the passing of Sam Neill, one of our most versatile actors. We say ours because even though he's kind of a New Zealander, well, born in England, really, but a New Zealander for most of his life, he did live in Australia and in Sydney for such a very large part of it. Unexpectedly to hear this news today. We knew that he had cancer. We believed that he was in remission. But today his family have said that he's lost his fight in this life. So we will continue to honour him, as you may have heard other programs do from this afternoon, with, I think, the justice that Sam Neill deserves. Sadly, alongside the passing or the, I guess, the celebrations or memorials to Professor Richard Scollier today. You may have heard that at the Sydney Opera House this morning. It was broadcast on 702 Sydney. So two very important people in our worlds have passed. Professor Richard Scollier last month. His memorial today. We'll bring you a bit of that after 8 o'clock as well, as we bid farewell to the great Sam Neill. So it's a tricky day, isn't it? After 8.30, we're going to take you back to the year of 1977. What do you remember from the year of 1977? This is our attempt to perhaps spark a little memory inside your mind. You might have a story to share of the year. And we'd be very, very happy for you to do that with us. The number 1300 222 702. 1977, of course, was the year that World Series cricket was launched.
1: Come on, Aussie, come on, come on. Come on, Aussie, come on, come on. Come on, Aussie.
0: Do you remember that? Or perhaps you remember something else from 1977? We'll get into that in about an hour's time. Let's just check the weather for tomorrow. Pretty sunny in Sydney tomorrow, 21 is the top. Newcastle 19 and sunny. Tomorrow Wollongong going for 19 and a sunny day ahead. But showers expected for Canberra with a top temperature of 12 degrees. I'm Renee Grosch. This is Evenings. The quiz is up now. And the question I'm asking you tonight in the quiz, if you saw Cruz Hewitt last night at the Wimbledon boys singles final, you may have thought, wow, that's a chip off the old block. And it was. There was Cruz Hewitt following in his father Leighton Hewitt's footsteps. Perhaps there's somebody else that fits that bill. Father and son, father and daughter, mother and daughter, mother and son. There's probably quite a lot in the world of sport, in the world of music, in the world of, well, really anything. Perhaps you know someone who's a father and son plumber team. Maybe you know some mother-daughter actors. In the AFL, we've got Gary Ablett Sr. and Gary Ablett Jr. I wonder whether Gary Ablett Jr.'s son will also be an AFL great. So let's get into it. 1300 222 702 to play the evening's quiz. And like the Cruz family, the Cruz Leighton Hewitt's family, Cruz Hewitt and Leighton Hewitt, who else fits the bill of following in the footsteps of a parent? Let me know.
2: To play the quiz, call now. 1300 222 702.
0: The Cruz family might be another one. I don't know. Does Tom Cruise have any acting chops in his his children? Maybe. Maybe we're yet to see. I guess Nicole Kidman and Tom Cruise, they had two children. You never know. Who is a chip off the old block? 1300 222 702. Our first caller wins a book just for being the first caller. It's Kylie tonight in Daysdale. Hello, Kylie.
3: Renee, I hope you had a wonderful. Renee, it's my birthday today. I'm in Sydney, and I'm 69 years young. I want to thank the ABC. I've had a wonderful day. I've spoken to Andrew as well. He's read out my text. I'm very happy to be in Sydney and listening to the ABC all week.
0: Ah, well, happy birthday to you, Kylie. Have you come to Sydney because of

0: It's your birthday if you come to celebrate.
1: Yeah, I've come up to celebrate. I've had wine, I've had coffee, it's been one, but I've had the Avis and the Snap going all day. So I've been very, very happy about that, listening to 7A2. So there you go.
0: Very nice. Well, I'm glad that we can be with you on your birthday. I think you might be on a speakerphone. It's a bit hard to hear you, Kylie.
1: Yes. Hang on. I'll have to put that down. How's that?
0: That is much better. So on your birthday, you have won our first caller prize. I know sometimes you pass up books. Would you like something else from our merch cabinet?
1: Whatever Renee will do. Thanks. Anything.
0: Okay. Yeah, well, I can't promise a lot, but let me dig around and see if I can find you something special on your birthday,
1: right,
0: Kylie.
1: Okay. All right.
0: Thanks for being here. It's a news question to kick us off. Oh, I didn't ask you. In terms of following in the footsteps of a parent, like Cruz Hewitt following in the footsteps of Leighton Hewitt, anyone come to mind? Any father and son combinations or mother and daughter combinations?
1: Not the Chapel brothers, no. I don't know. Really? Cricketing or football? No.
0: Oh, the
1: I don't
0: Chapel
1: really
0: brothers
1: know.
0: Will do.
1: Yep. Yeah.
0: They probably had a father who was pretty good at cricket along the lines.
1: Yeah.
0: There was Ian Chapel. There was Greg Chapel.
1: That's right.
0: Yeah, very good.
1: That's right.
0: That'll do. Yeah. Who won the Wimbledon men's singles title?
1: Oh, who
0: won the men's singles title overnight?
1: Yannick Sinner. S-I-N-N-E-R.
0: You got it. It's Yannick Sinner, the Italian. Yeah. Nicely done. The iconic Australian biscuit, named after the horse that won the 1958 Kentucky Derby, would be what? The Australian biscuit, named after the horse that won the 1958 Kentucky Derby.
1: The Arnott biscuit. I've got no idea. The Arnott biscuit.
0: It is an Arnott's biscuit. Which one?
1: Is it the Tim Tam one?
0: It is the Tim Tam one. There you go, Tim Tam. Named after the winner, the horse that won the 1958 Kentucky Derby.
1: There you go.
0: There you go. It's a multiple choice.
1: Yep.
2: Multiple choice.
0: Pitbull fans have set a world record for the largest gathering of people wearing bald caps. How many fans were donning the cap? Was it 22,141, 33,141 or 44,141?
1: I might have been wrong. I was going to say 20,000, but you said 22,000 plus, so I'll go for A there.
0: 22,141 fans setting a world record for donning bald caps. These are Pitbull fans around the world. You are correct. Well done. Yeah, Kylie. So. 3 of 3.
1: Oh, it's a freakish nature, but anyway, it's all good.
0: Take a listen to this song. I'm looking for you to identify who the song is by and what the song title is. Here we go.
1: Okay.

0: The Locomotion.
1: Yes.
0: It's not by Kyle, it's the original one. And you have got me there, so I don't know. It might have been Carole King, I don't know. The Locomotion by Carole King, I don't know.
1: Is it Locomotion by Carole King?
0: No.
1: No, sorry.
0: No.
1: Press the wrong button. Kylie, happy birthday tonight. You did very, very well. It is Locomotion, but it's not Carole King.
0: Okay, all right. Well, I'll pop me on hold then. Okay, thank you.
1: I think I'm going to try to find you a tote bag that says 702 all ABC right. Sydney.
0: Now, you want my address?
1: Well, we won't say that on air, Kylie. We will get your address off air. And you have a wonderful birthday night. Thanks for being here.
0: Thank you.
1: Good on you. Thank you, Kylie. This is the song. It is Locomotion. But who's it by? Not Carole King. To Olivia and James in Wollongong. Hello.
2: Hello.
1: Welcome. First-time caller. Is it true? First-time callers?
2: Yes, yes.
1: Fantastic.
2: We listen all the time, though.
1: Following in the footsteps of a parent, Cruz Hewitt was playing in the Wimbledon boys singles final overnight. He did so well. He just lost to the American Jordan Lee. But his father was in the grandstand.
2: Yeah.
1: Pretty nice to see that. Who else? Who else would fit that bill?
2: Nathan Cleary and Ivan Cleary?
1: Yes.
2: Yes, the Kansas. Yep.
1: There's probably a few in the NRL team of father and sons.
2: Definitely.
1: Yeah. Ivan and Nathan Cleary. Yeah, well done. So the song Locomotion, who sings it?
2: Yep. Kylie Minogue.
1: Kylie Minogue.

0: Well done, Olivia and James. Come back, James. Olivia needs your help.
1: He's running away from me.
0: Here's a multiple choice.
2: Multiple choice.
0: Now, the famous Hollywood sign, it originally read Hollywood Land, and it was erected on this day in what year, do you reckon, that famous Hollywood sign? Was it 1923, 1943, or 1963?
1: 1943.
0: Yeah. Sorry, Olivia.
1: James, that was James. I would have said 63. Or 60, whatever it was.
0: Sorry, Olivia. Sorry, James. We'll blame James. Good on you. Thanks for having a go. 1-300-222-702. Well, we'll have to ask Andy what he reckons is the answer. I'm Renee Crosh. This is the evening's quiz. Hello, Andy.
3: I'll go for
0: Hollywood
3: 63.
0: Sign. Was it 1923, 1963, not 1943? You're going for 1963?
3: Yeah.
0: The establishment of the famous Hollywood sign. It originally read Hollywood Land, and it was erected on this day in 1963. Is he right? Sorry, Andy. Not 1963, not 1943, which only leaves one other option. Before I say goodnight, Andy, Cruz Hewitt and Leighton Hewitt are one father-son combination, but across all sports or music or entertainment or any other area of life, what else, who else might make a famous father and son or mother and daughter or mother and son team?
3: Jimmy Barnes and his son that I was just saying, he said, and I can't remember his name. It's just, I've just gone blank.
0: Yeah. Jimmy Barnes has got a lot of children.
3: Yeah.
0: Thinking of David Campbell?
3: David Campbell.
0: Yeah. He's also got Mahalia Barnes.
3: Yeah.
0: Who's his daughter and is a singer.
3: He sang one of the best versions of the national anthem I've ever heard. At some football game, it was awesome,
0: Oh, where were you at a football game?
3: No, I just heard him sing it,
0: It
3: was very, very special.
0: He has, so you heard Jimmy Barnes or you heard David Campbell?
3: David Campbell,
0: He's also got Ellie Mae Barnes, who sings as well. So Jimmy Barnes has a lot of very talented children.
3: Kids, I know,
0: Yeah, that's a good one. Thanks.
3: But just that they come together,
0: Yeah.
3: I know. I've given the answer to the last person anyway.
0: You have, Andy.
3: There we go.
0: Good on you. Thank you. 1-300-222-702. Wayne in Hornsby. Hello, Wayne.
4: Hi, how you going today?
0: Good to have you here, Wayne. So we can knock this one off. This is yours.
2: Multiple choice.
0: The famous Hollywood sign. It originally read Hollywood Land and then was changed to Hollywood. But it was erected on this day back in not 1963, not 1943. The year was?
4: Oh, shit, it is hard. 33. The
0: first one. 1923. Yes. Yes. Hey, Wayne.
4: Yes.
0: Today, we learnt news that the coach of the English cricket team and the founder of what's known as Bazball, he's been sacked after a test loss to New Zealand, also punished, I guess, for the big test loss in Australia. What's his name?
4: Oh, he's the Aussie bloke, Bradshaw or something like that. Yeah, he's the Aussie fella. I don't know.
0: The coach of the English cricket team, designer and founder of Bazball.
4: Yeah, he's the Aussie fellow. I can't think of his name now. Yeah. Oh, you stumped me. You've got me.
0: That's all right. Hey, Wayne.
4: Yes?
0: Following in the footsteps of a parent, anybody come to mind? Could be someone John you know locally.
4: No, not locally, but John Voight and his silly daughter. Angela Jolie, but yeah.
0: You said his silly daughter.
4: Yeah, I don't think she's that great, but I think she just dragged on his coattails. He's a great actor. I think she just took his, yeah.
0: I think Angelina Jolie's mother was an actress as well.
4: Yes, I do believe.
0: Mm. Yeah, there's
4: some... that cricket fella. Oh, yeah, I'm going to kill myself now.
0: Don't do that, Wayne. Please don't do that. Not on behalf of the quiz. You have yourself a great night.
4: I'll wait so long to get onto you, and now I get stumped. Yeah, I know his name starts with a B. Okay, no worries.
0: It does start with a B. Does anybody know? 1-300-222-702. The coach of the English cricket team sacked today, we've learnt in news. What's his name? It does start with a B. 1-300-222-702. Plenty of opportunity on the phone lines tonight if you want to win yourself that fridge magnet. Amanda says, Hans and Nora Hasen, father and daughter, brilliant artists. And, yeah, they would have to fit that category. Yes, is it? It's Hans Hasen, isn't it? Hans Hasen and Nora Hasen, both artists. Yeah, lovely. Someone else is saying the list of parents who have famous children who have followed in their footsteps is so large. My favourite would have to be, who's this one here? Timothy Carlton and Wanda Ventum as his mother, and I'm not sure who the actor is. Alex in Berry, you'll have to call in and let us know. To Ray in Yeronga. Hello, Ray.
5: Well, hello, Renee.
0: The coach of the English Test cricket team and the founder of their particular style of play, Bazball. He's been sacked. What's his name? It does start with a B.
5: His last name's Mick.
0: Yes.
5: Callum.
0: Yes, it is. And it does start with a B. B. McCallum.
5: I'd have to get the first name.
0: B.
5: It's not Barry, but is it?
0: Is it?
5: No. Baz, but, well, can't you say Baz McCallum? No.
0: Well, his nickname is Baz. That's how they get Bazball. But what's his Christian name or first name?
5: But it's not Barry, no. Okay. Yeah, Baz is usually short for Barry, I thought. Okay, it's Brendan.
0: Brendan McCallum, yes it is.
5: Brendan.
0: Well done, Ray. Ciao. It's an Italian word. What does it mean?
5: Sorry?
0: Ciao.
5: Oh, ciao. Mm. Ciao would be goodbye, wouldn't it?
0: Yeah. Yeah, it is goodbye. Ooh, it could be hello, but
5: it's either goodbye or hello.
0: Well done. It is Italian, Ray. Here's a song. What's the name of this song and who is the artist?

0: father and daughter, mother and daughter, mother and son, father and daughter. Children father who are followed in the footsteps of a parent.
1: Yeah, father and son, yeah. I was going to say George H.W. and George.
0: And Bush. George W.
1: George Herbert Walker.
0: Yep.
1: Bush.
0: Yep.
1: And George W. Bush.
0: Yeah. Yeah.
1: And I was going to say old Trumpy and his son, Barron. He's like a... He's like, you know, what do they say?
0: Say no more.
1: Chip off the old block.
0: Yeah. We better zip it, Ray. We better zip it.
1: Yeah, better. Yeah.
0: Around 600 trombonists gathered to play the song 76 Trombones. They're breaking a world record for the world's largest trombone ensemble. It was in Australia. Which state or territory was hosting that event?
1: Trombones.
0: 600 trombonists.
1: Okay. State or territory? All right, I'm going to go territory then. I'm going to go ACT then.
0: Was it in the ACT? Not the ACT.
1: Hey, I saw the bagpipes.
0: Yes, they were down in Melbourne at Federation Square.
1: I was in Melbourne. Yeah. That would be a good hint, maybe.
0: Thank you, Ray. You have a great night to Joe in Camden. Hello, Joe.
2: Oh, hi. How you doing?
0: 600 trombonists. Breaking the world record today for the world's largest trombone ensemble. They were playing the song 76 Trombones. Which state or territory? Not the ACT.
2: Was it Queensland?
0: It was. It was in Queensland. It was in Ipswich. Nicely done. Here's a famous voice. Who does it belong to?
3: Funnily enough, it has turned out to be what is my last part, really, because I have a spine problem which affects my legs, so I can't walk very well. So, I also wrote a book, a couple of books, which were published and were successful. So, yeah. I'm now not an actor; I'm a writer.
2: Well, I'd have to say Michael Caine.
0: It is Michael Caine. Beautiful. And what is added to lemonade, or pub squash to make a shandy?
2: Oh, beer.
0: Beer. It is beer. What flower is traditionally worn on Remembrance Day across most Commonwealth countries? What flower, Joe?
2: A poppy.
0: A poppy. Very nicely done. Ooh. And there is the gong, Joe. So we've whipped through those questions. Now we get to the final question that, if you get right, wins you the fridge magnet and a book from our ABC Book Library and the chance to play DJ. Before we get there...
2: I should have gone a little slower on those first four questions.
0: You should have what?
2: Gone a little slower.
0: Maybe. Chip off the old block. Who comes to mind alongside Cruz Hewitt and his father Leighton there in the world of tennis? Whether it's in the world of sport or music or popular culture or maybe just someone locally in your community.
2: On the sporting field, I'm going to say the Ablets, Gary Ablett, senior and junior, played for Geelong.
0: Mm.
2: And in the film industry, I'm going to say the Douglas family, which is Kirk Douglas and Michael Douglas.
0: Oh, yeah. Yeah. Yeah, very good. Very good examples. Joe, all right, here is your question. It's a multiple choice.
4: Multiple choice.
0: Who didn't play a professor in the Harry Potter films? Who didn't play a professor? Kenneth Branagh, Stephen Fry, Miriam Margolyes, or David Thewlis?
2: I've never seen a Harry Potter movie. That last one.
0: Who didn't play a professor in the Harry Potter films? David Thewlis?
2: Is that the last one you said?
0: Mm. Kenneth Branagh, Stephen Fry, Miriam Margolyes, I think you pronounce it, or David Thewlis?
2: David Thewlis.
0: Your answer is David Thewlis to win the fridge magnet tonight. Sorry, Joe.
2: Stab in the dark there.
0: It's a bit disappointing, isn't it?
2: Yeah.
0: Have a great night, though.
2: I will. Thanks
0: for having a go. 1-300-222-702. Steve in Curl Curl. Hello, Steve.
4: G'day, how you going?
0: I'm really well. Who didn't play a professor in the Harry Potter films?
5: Multiple choice.
0: Kenneth Branagh, Stephen Fry, or Miriam Margolyes?
4: Oh, geez, like your previous listener, I've never seen any of the movies, so I'm going to have to take a punt. I reckon Stephen Fry.
0: To win the fridge magnet and a book and the chance to play DJ, is he right? You are correct, Steve. As a first-time caller. First-time caller. First-time winner. Yeah, Stephen Fry didn't play a professor in the Harry Potter films. Well done.
4: So, I got lucky.
0: You did get lucky. What would you like to hear? Would you like to hear Kylie Minogue, Locomotion, Don't Stop Me Now by Queen, or perhaps you'd like to choose something else?
4: Oh, look, I can't go past Don't Stop Me Now by Queen. Okay. Great song.
0: Before I let you go, who fits the bill of following in the footsteps of a parent?
4: Oh, geez, I was actually thinking about the Ablets as well. Lots of sporting examples. What about in acting? Martin Sheen and his sons, Charlie and
0: Emilio Estevez. Very nicely done. Yeah. Good on you, Steve. Here's your song.
4: No worries.
0: This is Queen. Stand the line. We'll get your details and send you out that magnet. Winner of tonight's

0: We are coming up to 5 minutes of news at 8 o'clock. I'm Renee Crosh. This is Evenings. Thanks for being with me this Monday, celebrating the life of Sam Neill, the great movie actor who has sadly died today.
1: ABC News with Satyam Weinstein. Tributes are being paid for New Zealand actor Sam Neill, who's died in Sydney at the age of 78. A statement posted to his official social media account describes his death as sudden and unexpected. It says Neill remained in remission until his death, after revealing in April he was cancer-free following a five-year battle with blood cancer. ABC journalist and former partner Laura Tingle says he would want to be remembered as an advocate for New Zealand and the film industry in Australia.
2: People who loved Sam and knew how sick he's been for the last couple of weeks have just been willing him on to get better, but unfortunately his body's taken a lot of beating from cancer, even though he was able to slay that, and it's just ended up being too much, I think.
1: Consumer advocates are calling for mandatory domestic roaming after last week's widespread Telstra outage. It would allow mobile phones to switch to another provider's network when their own carrier is down. Telstra says roaming would not have helped and would have put extraordinary pressure on other networks. But RMIT professor and telecommunications expert Mark Gregory says roaming would make a difference.
3: Telstra's response to calls for mandatory domestic roaming are nonsense. Every response that they've made can be shown to be weak. The reality is that domestic roaming works. It works in other countries around the world. It could work here.
1: A Bangkok Metropolitan Administration volunteer claims a bar in Thailand's capital impacted by an explosive fire had at least one exit locked. 27 people are dead and 22 more have been critically injured after the blaze started near a bar stage and spread rapidly, cutting power and engulfing the room with smoke. Volunteer Chitpong Chattopong says that upon inspection, there were exits that were unable to be opened.
4: At the back on the left side of the restrooms, there was an exit which would lead you out to a big open space. But at the exit, there was a sign that read "Staff only" and it was locked.
1: The Royal Commission on Anti-Semitism and Social Cohesion has heard disagreement over whether various protest slogans are anti-Semitic. James Oten with the details.
5: Jewish students and staff members at universities told the commission they felt blamed and targeted over the Israel-Palestine conflict. One teacher requested security escorts due to protest action on campus, while another described the phrase "intifada" as a call to violence against Jewish people. But Jewish student Yasmin Johnson from Students for Palestine defended its protest phrases as a call for freedom for Palestinian people and accused some of deliberately misinterpreting the meaning. Some of Australia's most high-profile vice-chancellors are due to appear later this week.
1: The head of one of Australia's leading Indigenous news organisations says social media companies need to take more responsibility for moderating racism on their platforms. A federal parliamentary inquiry has been in Perth today, hearing evidence as part of an inquiry into racism, hate and violence directed at Aboriginal and Torres Strait Islander people. Rhys Hurley is the managing director of the National Indigenous Times and says the outlet's stories often attract a barrage of racist comments on social media, which is difficult to moderate. Against.
6: The platforms, in our view, make this worse. Their reporting mechanisms are slow, and there is no meaningful engagement with major media organisations like ours. The burden of protection, therefore, lands on us.
1: The governor of the U.S. state of Minnesota has mobilized National Guard troops to deal with wildfires at the northern border. A total of 16 fires are burning in the Superior National Forest in northern Minnesota and have impacted more than 300 hectares of land in 5 days. Governor Tim Walz has declared a peacetime emergency and has extended gratitude to all first responders working around the clock to keep people safe. Former South Korean President Yoon Suk-yeol has been sentenced to 2 years in prison. The court found him guilty of illegally receiving opinion polling services worth nearly $260,000 for free from a political broker. Yoon has denied the charges, saying he didn't request the polls or promise anything in return for the services. The decision differs from earlier court rulings involving former First Lady Kim Kon-hee, which found there was no quid pro quo in connection with the polling services. And the Adelaide Crows have confirmed defender Rory Laird has suffered a low-grade syncytiosis injury that will see him out for several weeks. The 32-year-old went off in the first half of the Crows' emphatic win over the Gold Coast Suns, leaving the ground unable to put weight on his left ankle. You're up to date with the very latest from ABC News.
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0: Welcome back and thank you for being here this Monday, the 13th of July. In half an hour or so, we're going to take you back to the year 1977. Perhaps if we play some of the big news events, some of the songs from that year, or perhaps talk about some of the key events in popular culture, it may just spark a memory for you. What were you doing in the year 1977 when Kerry Packer spawned...

0: World Series cricket, launched in 1977. We'll revisit kind of the story behind that, and maybe you've got a story to share with us. 1-300-222-722 is the number. We're also going to chat about making career changes in midlife. It's never easy, but what secrets have been uncovered or shared by some of the people who have been successful doing just that? We'll speak about that in about 25 minutes or so. But before we do any of that, Rod Quinn joins us. You might know Rod from Overnights, or you may know him from ABC Local Radio. He's been on a number of programs in recent times, and he joins us on evenings tonight. Hi, Rod.
1: Good evening, Renee.
0: It's been a big day, hasn't it?
1: It's been a terrible day.
0: A terrible day, or an insightful day.
1: Can I say it's the first half of the day was kind of okay because we obviously knew about Richard Scollier. You know, his life and his death was well reported, and there was a tremendous celebration of his life. And then in the afternoon, we get hit with the news about Sam Neill. That was terrible.
0: I do want to talk about Professor Richard Scollier because the big memorial that some people may have heard this morning, it was broadcast on 702 ABC Sydney, but I thought it was an incredibly powerful dedication to a man's life who gave so much to others. So we'll chat about that in a moment. But yes, it was a shock, wasn't it? I almost fell off my chair when I read the news of Sam Neill. We knew that he'd been a victim of cancer, but he was in remission.
1: Yes, he said he'd had it for 5 years, but not that long ago he'd been told he was completely cancer-free. And so I think this news came as a terrible, terrible shock because he was someone that everyone loved. There was, you know, there are some actors or some performers, rock stars, whatever, they're kind of divisive. You either love him or you hate him. That was not the case with Sam Neill. Everybody loved him. He played the most kind of respected and dignified roles, a real mix of movies and TV shows that people really loved. I feel terrible about it. And as you say, it came as such a shock and people are really devastated about it.
0: Indeed. He was such a versatile actor. If we go back, people may remember Sam Neill as a very young actor in this Australian television show.

0: Sam Neill played the character of Ben Dawson in The Sullivans, didn't he, Rod?
1: Yes. He was Kitty Sullivan's first boyfriend. They were going to run off to Sydney together before Dave caught up with him and punched him in the face. He didn't think much of The Sullivans. He really thought, yeah, it's a pretty miserable show, as he wrote. By the way, his book is brilliant. I'll get to that in a second. But, yeah, he didn't think much of the program because it was made so quickly. Like, all those five nights a week soaps were made, you know, they just kept churning them out. He said he was just over from New Zealand, really. He'd made My Brilliant Career, hadn't really become a hit yet, and then he was cast for The Sullivans. And there was no one there who gave him any advice or anything like that. He really didn't like anyone on it except Michael Caton. And he became good friends with Michael Caton. They remained great friends for the rest of Sam's life. And then they made that movie Rams, which was a remake of an Icelandic film, just a couple of years ago. They were in it together. That's a really great little Australian film.
0: In 1979, starring alongside Judy Davis in Gillian Armstrong's My Brilliant Career, let's take a listen and we'll chat about how that really changed Sam Neill's whole movie career.
2: I love you. I want to marry you. Trust me, Seb.
3: It's me I don't trust. Can't you see? The last thing I want is to be a wife out in the bush, having a baby every year.
2: You can have anything you want. We can go to the city as much as you like.
3: Dear, dear Harry. Maybe I'm ambitious, selfish. But I can't lose myself in somebody else's life when I haven't lived my own yet. I want to be a writer. At least I'm going to try. But I've got to do it now. I've got to do it alone. Please try and understand.
2: I thought you loved me.
3: Harry.
2: Did you love me even a little?
3: Oh, Harry. I'm so near loving you. But I destroy you. And I can't do that.
0: It was a brilliant film.
1: Oh, it's one of Australia's greatest films, directed by the great Gillian Armstrong. And Judy Davis, of course, was not the original Sybilla in My Brilliant Career. It just wasn't working with the actress they chose, and it was recast. But he was there. Well, it wasn't their first choice, but he was the one who was cast, Sam Neill. And he went and did this audition. And in his book, he says, "To my astonishment, the phone went a day or two later and they told me they wanted me to play the part. I was stunned. I was told I would need an agent. And they recommended me one." He went down to Queen Street. "Well, Ara knocked on a door, says, 'Hello, my name is Sam Neill. I'm from New Zealand. I seem to have landed a good part in a film here. They tell me I need an agent. I'm embarrassed to say I don't know what an agent is.'" So there he is, casting one of the greatest films ever made in Australia. He didn't even have an agent, didn't even know what an agent was.
0: On the text.
1: And he soon learned, he said, what a good agent does. For one thing, he asked for far more money than I would ever have dared to consider.
0: On the text line, Rod Quinn, a number of people saying valet Sam Neill, break a leg on the next stage, and thanks for so many memories. He has given us so many memories. I mean, in terms of catapulting himself onto the international stage, who would ever say no to a Steven Spielberg film, let alone Jurassic Park?
4: How fast are they?
5: Well, we clocked the T-Rex at 32 miles an hour.
3: T-Rex?
5: Mm-hmm.
3: You said you've got a T-Rex?
5: Uh-huh.
4: Say again.
5: We have a T-Rex.
3: Oh. Put your hand between your knees.
5: Dr. Grant. My dear Dr. Sattler. Welcome to Jurassic Park.

0: They do move and hurt.
1: Sam Neill as Dr. Alan Grant in Jurassic Park. Yes, they do move in herds, Rod Quinn.
2: Yes, I'll have to remember that next time I'm encountering some dinosaurs. But, like, what a perfect role for him. He wasn't the biggest star in the world. He didn't even become the biggest star in the world because of that. But for those of us who were around at the time, that was the biggest movie of all time, Jurassic Park. Everybody went to see it. And one of the reasons they went to see it was because Sam Neill was so good in it. It wasn't just the dinosaurs, but he was great in it. And then he went on to make so many good films. He played Michael Chamberlain in Evil Angels. He was in Dead Calm with Nicole Kidman. It was The Hunt for Red October. The Piano, of course, was a big hit for him as well. Jurassic Park 1, 3 and Jurassic Park World Dominion. He was big on TV in Riley, Ace of Spies, which almost got him another role in film. He was in The Omen. He played the devil's son, I think, in The Omen, and also played Pope John Paul II in a movie too. He played Thomas Jefferson in a movie. He played Michelle Payne's father in Ride Like a Girl. Like, he played a lot of well-known people in a lot of really popular films.
1: Incredibly versatile. And he was acting right up until the end. I think there is a romantic comedy that's coming out next year starring Sam Neill.
2: Right. There's a couple of films coming out that he made. The Dish, we should remember that as well, one of the most popular Australian films of all time. John Clarke, because he came from New Zealand, of course, and everyone he knew over there seemed to have come over to Australia at one point, and John Clarke was one. And Death in Brunswick they made years later. Because one of the things I've noticed about Sam Neill is that he becomes a really, really good friend and then will work with someone, you know, who was a friend years earlier. He worked with them like decades later, and they just, everyone wanted to work with Sam Neill. And in his book, he lists the dozens and dozens of actresses he really enjoyed working with, and there are so many. They're all great big names. You know, they really, really wanted to work with a guy who was obviously a fantastic actor.
1: He was very funny too. I don't know if you saw much of his social media contributions over recent years, but he did have this kind of raison d'etre to make people happy.
2: Naming his animals after movie stars and all that. But also, and I've got to say, his book, which is called Did I Ever Tell You This, is one of the great Hollywood or acting memoirs. It's not scurrilous or gossipy, but it is so honest that if he, you know, gets into an argument with a well-known Australian actress who's drunk at the time or an alcoholic and starts really tearing into him, he'll tell you who it is. But then there's all these other stories, self-deprecating stories, like the time that he loves cars. He really, really loved cars. And he, when he got some money for the first time, he bought a Porsche. And he's driving around London, around Hyde Park in London, on a Sunday morning. There is nobody else around. And he's going down Horse Guards Parade. He says, there's one, this is in his book, one figure visible who is now at the pedestrian crossing ahead of me. She looked strangely familiar. It was none other than Judy Davis. Of course, they'd starred together in My Brilliant Career. I silently prayed that she wouldn't see me in this absurd car. But no, she strode straight over to the passenger window, rapped on it, and stuck her head into the car. No, Sam, she said. No, not you, Sam. Not you. She turned and stalked off. Like, that is a story that most people would not tell against themselves. But Sam had such an amazing sense of humour, he wanted to tell that story against himself.
1: On the text line, Sam Neill and John Clarke together in Death in Brunswick. Yeah. It took dark humour to a whole new level. Could I just play a little bit from The Omen? Because I had to be reminded that he starred in The Omen, The Omen 3.
2: The Omen 3.
1: Damien Thorne. Here he is.
3: Disciples of the Watch, there must be no delay. Slay the Nazarene, and the victory will be ours. Now and forevermore, do you hear me?
1: Truly terrifying, that film. He could do it all,
2: yeah,
1: Sam.
2: I think there were, yeah, diminishing returns when it came to the Omen movies. I think the first one was best. The interesting thing I should mention about the Sullivans, the fact that he played Ben Dawson in the Sullivans, that role was originally to go to Mel Gibson. And then Mel became a bit more of a big star, and so they went to the next person on the list, who was Sam Neill. He also tells this great story in his book about how he'd kind of just made, I think, My Brilliant Career, and he got a call from James Mason, the great British actor. And James Mason said to him, I think you're pretty good. Get over here and I'll look after you and I'll get you an agent and I'll get you some roles in England. I mean, that's the sort of stuff that he was so grateful to everyone he worked with and tells wonderful stories about them. But obviously he owed a lot to James Mason too.
1: Well, a very sad day, the passing of Sam Neill. Unexpected. It's taken a lot of people by surprise, and the family have asked for some peace to process the news. I know a lot of actors right across the country and indeed further afield are drinking at least a glass tonight of Sam Neill's Two Paddocks.
2: Yes, indeed.
1: That's very much so. That's his wine label.
2: Mm. You know, and also in the last 2 years he had the TV show The 12, where he played a barrister. And that show got better and better. There have been three series. I think the second and third series were better than the first. But he is outstanding in it. He just knew how to play a barrister. And originally he'd gone to university to study law because he didn't really know what else he was going to do. And he lasted less than a year, I think, became an actor, but ended up playing a lawyer on The 12.
1: So for you, Rod Quinn, shocked by the news of Sam Neill, as many are, this morning you were sitting in a seat in the Sydney Opera House for the memorial, the state memorial for Professor Richard Scollier. What was that experience like for you, Rod?
2: It was a really, truly remarkable day. I mean, I've been to, you know, we've all been, unfortunately, to plenty of funerals and memorial services, but there was a respect. There was a feeling there that I really had not felt at other times. But I think respectful is the best way to describe it, that the audience was quiet. They were quiet when they were lining up before they could go in. And there was just some,

0: was breaking at one point when she was talking about the family. And for someone to have the Governor General, the Prime Minister, and the Premier all speak at your memorial, that tells you a lot about that person. And I just, you know, it was a very, very emotional morning. Obviously, he preferred that it wouldn't have happened. But there's just something about that morning that I think it will be remembered as one of the most important state memorial services we've ever had.
1: Our former Australian of the Year, of course, Richard, was a global leader in melanoma, and largely he was the Australian of the Year alongside Georgina Long for developing life-saving breakthroughs in melanoma research and their clinical care through immunotherapy. I was so curious to know more about his achievements. I think someone said that he had published over 1,000 peer-reviewed articles across many dozens of prestigious scientific literature journals, but he stood out as being a team player. So here he is, this brilliant mind, but he kind of was so focused on others. He was focused on his team that he was working alongside, and he was really focused on patients and patient outcomes.
0: Absolutely right. And interestingly, I was sitting there and got to talking with the person who was sitting next to me, this older man, and he was in tears because his life was saved by the work that Richard Scollier did. The fact that, you know, he was diagnosed with cancer more than 15 years ago, and the work that Richard Scollier and his team had done had extended this man's life for more than 15 years, and that's why he was in tears. And he was living on the South Coast, would have to come up to Sydney twice a week for treatment. It took a lot out of him, but he knew that he was there because of the work that that team had done, and he was so grateful. And I'm sure he is obviously not the only one, because most of the people in that audience, I think, were people who had some connection with Richard Scollier. I had the chance of talking to him a few times, and you just always got this feeling this guy was so positive that he'd been given literally a death sentence, and yet he was never going to sit back and just accept how it was. Just an amazing person. And, you know, we've lost the fact that he could have gone on for another 20 years with his research. Who knows where that research will be in 10 years' time, but we're going to lose that because of losing him.
1: Yeah, and so sadly to another type of cancer, not melanoma, but an incurable brain cancer.
0: One of the things about that is before the service began, they ran through what seemed to be hundreds of photos of Richard Scollier from his life and pictures of him and his family and him growing up as a boy and all this sort of stuff. And in that lot of hundreds of pictures, there was a picture of him taken at the ABC studio with James Valentine. And that really hit me, that these two, you know, we've all interviewed people who've had, you know, terrible things happen in their lives, but there were two people talking who knew what their life outcome would be. And that was a really remarkable photo. That was very, very emotional for me to see that.
1: I think now that you shared that, putting those two wonderful men together, it does hit you hard. The message from Richard Scollier is think bold and be brave. Think of what you can do for others. Have a go. Just
0: have
1: give
0: a crack,
1: it a go.
0: Said, have
1: a crack. Have a crack. Let me play a little bit from his best friend, who introduced himself as being one of the lucky few to have known the unprofessional Richard Scollier.
0: Yes.
1: A bloody good bloke and my best friend. This is Jim Finlay, who grew up in Launceston, went to university and went to Tasmanian University College with Richard. Here he is.
2: And the first thing I noticed when I moved in with him, apart from the flannelette shirts and footy socks on the clothesline, was how Rich's attention to study had changed. He'd only recently told me a few years ago that after 2 years of great fun and revelry at Christ College, he was on the verge of failing medicine. Imagine that. So by the time we'd moved in, start of fourth year, I noticed how much he'd really put his head down and was a study beast. But he did know how to blend his social life with his studies, and social activities were a big part of our time together. And we had many parties at that little house in King Street, and that's where I learnt Rich's love.

0: of Me Not Oil, other Australian bands, Hoodoo Gurus, Paul Kelly. Had a little bit of infatuation with Kylie Minogue there for a while. I wasn't sure what that was all about. And for a brief moment, Coward of the County and The Gambler got a bit of a run on Rich's stereo. After uni went our separate ways, Rich went off to study in Adelaide, Canberra, and eventually Sydney. We still caught up from time to time. We had some fantastic trips away together, just mates going away and having a holiday. We went one to Western Australia, another trip to Canada and the US to my little brother's wedding, and a trip to the Gold Coast. So we were there enjoying the beach, of course, but would go out most nights. And Rich was the bold one, would introduce himself to various people in various nightclubs. But Rich had a massive problem convincing people he was a doctor with his... You've seen the photos. His bleached blonde hair, deep tan. Yes, tan. It was the 80s. Good looks.
1: Yeah. And he tried to convince, I think the story goes, some young girls that he was a SeaWorld dolphin trainer.
2: That's right. And unfortunately, they were two girls who worked at SeaWorld. They saw through him immediately. It was a really lovely service. Obviously, when you've got the Prime Minister, the Governor General, the Premier all speaking, and then old friends, his three children spoke magnificently, his wife as well, and there were musical performances from Peter Garrett, Martin Rossi from Midnight Oil, and also surprise performance from Kate Miller-Heidke as well, in a magnificent gold outfit, by the way. And, it was just... Everything about it was hit the right note, and I've got to say, we should be very proud of Hamish McDonald. He hosted or presented, he was the MC, and did a fantastic job, and just a truly excellent job. Indeed, he knew just the right note to hit on every occasion, so congratulations to Hamish.
1: Yeah, so on that note, Rod Quinn, I think the message from Professor Richard Scollier today is give it a crack.
2: Well, have a crack, but also donate. Donate money to medical charities that are going to help further this research so that other people can live longer. And they say that, you know, this was part of the video that was screened, you know, the work that he did in the brain cancer field, the fact that they were able to study what was going on in his head has advanced that by 10 years. So just magnificent.
1: Rod, thank you for being here. You're the perfect person to talk both of Professor Richard Scollier being in that service, that memorial service at the Opera House today, but also your encyclopedic knowledge on the acting industry across Australia, telling us about Sam Neill, a great... I think we claim him as our own in Australia. I think that's fair to say.
2: He was born in Northern Ireland because his father was stationed in the army there. He considered himself a New Zealander, but, of course, loves Australia. And when they asked him, because there's a lot in his book about meeting the Wallabies one night during the 2003 World Cup final and how they lost that final. And he says he's an All Blacks supporter but a Wallabies fan. And I think that's a really beautiful way of putting it.
1: Well, we are fans of you, Sam Neill. May you rest in peace. Thank you, Rod.
2: Thanks, Renee.
1: Here is Kate Miller-Heidke from Professor Richard Scollier's memorial this morning. The song is The Last Day on Earth.

0: Kate Mulihaeke performing live at the Sydney Opera House this morning the song The Last Day on Earth for Professor Richard Scollier.
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0: So in the spirit of Professor Richard Scollier, his words have a crack. How do you do that? If you want to change careers and follow your dreams in midlife, how difficult is it to have a crack and to do that? Here are the secrets as discussed by a whole bunch of people who have done just that successfully. To go through it for us, and maybe you've got some experiences to share, 1300 222 702 is the number, or the text line 0467 922 702. Changing careers later in life. Lucy Sattler is Chief Executive of Study Work Grow, a career advisory firm. Hello, Lucy.
5: Hi, Renee.
0: Have a crack. It's a great way to live your life, isn't it? In midlife, having a crack, meaning changing careers and doing what you really love or really want to do, how hard is it?
5: Oh, look, I think it's a lot less hard than we imagine it to be. And that have a crack is such a great way to put it, because if you're at that point in your life where, you know, quite a few of us are starting to get partway through and thinking about what the rest of our life might hold for us, why not have a go?
0: Mm. Fiona Leach is a 56-year-old novelist that lives in South London. She said, growing up in South London, it just wasn't the sort of area where people become novelists. And it wasn't until she was 48 that she had a crack and published her first novel, Dead in Venice. She's now published 10 novels through HarperCollins. That's impressive, isn't it?
5: Yeah, it's a fantastic story. And it's interesting how sometimes later in life, more opportunities become a bit open to us, and we also know our own strengths, which can really help you kind of move into things that you maybe had thought you wanted to have a go at when you were younger, but just never, that never opportunity never was in front of you.
0: Mm. Her tip is be honest with yourself. Accept, look at yourself in the mirror and accept what you really want to do.
5: Yeah, great way to say it. And so much of when I'm working with people who are partway through their lives and they're thinking about what they want to do, it's about giving yourself permission. Being honest with yourself and giving yourself permission to do something or to just try something different.
0: Mm. Nola Bliss is another example. She's 77 and lives in Western Australia. She's a stand-up comedian. She says, be honest with yourself, but don't tell anybody what you're going to do, because everyone will tell you that you can't. So just don't share it with them. Just get on and do it.

0: Is that good advice?
1: I think that would work for some people. I loved reading that story and, you know, what a thing to try in your 70s. But it is about what's right for the individual. So if you don't want to tell anyone your big plans, you just want to, you know, make yourself quite a safe space in which to try and potentially fail, then that's fine. If you're someone different and you need accountability, maybe you need to tell other people so that you actually go and commit to the thing and actually give it a go, that's fine too. It's really working out what works for you.
0: Tip number three. This one comes from Stephen Taylor, who's 73, who's recently completed a PhD, a goal he says he always meant to achieve in his 20s, but life just got in the way. He says the secret to career changes is to aim high.
1: Yeah, and that's a really good thing to think about when you're, you know, when you are in that age bracket, because why would you not aim high? Like, particularly if you're in a space where you've had your working career, you're set up and, you know, you've done your homework, made sure your maths is good and you can have a go at something different, can have a crack. Why would you not aim high? So many things we tell ourselves we can't do when we're busy and we're young and we've got all these other things we're worried about. But, you know, later in life, it is that time to, if there's something burning in the back of your mind and you can make that happen, then definitely go for that.
0: Here's another tip that I particularly like for changing careers midlife. And it goes, draw on what you've learned. Draw on what you've learned. You don't need to start out from scratch, but draw on the experience and what you know to make the next sort of career step. Do you go along with that, Lucy?
1: Yeah, I do. And I think if you reframe it a little bit and you think about what you knew when you were 21 or 18, when you were making, you know, those first decisions when you left school, I think back to the decisions that I made and I really didn't know. I mean, I knew a little bit about myself and my strengths, but not a lot. I hadn't had that opportunity in the world to test things out, to see what I was good at. And it's only with experience and with life that you can know yourself well enough, know your strengths, know what's not for you, to be able to make really informed, educated decisions and lean into what's going to work for you for the rest of your life.
0: Mm. The other one I really love from people who have done it is this one. Don't feel your age. Don't feel your age. Age is a state of mind, says Nola Bliss, the 77-year-old stand-up comic in Western Australia. She says a second career keeps you alive, it keeps you young, it keeps you interesting, but don't be held back because of a particular age that you are. Age is a state of mind.
1: Yeah, and, you know, I hope I feel the same way when I'm her age. and it's very true. You know, age can be a state of mind. Not all of us are lucky enough to have good health into our older years. But, you know, like I said before, provided that you've done your homework and you've made sure that you can be making those changes, why not? You know, why not have a go at something different? And not, I think we sometimes tell ourselves it's very important that you go all in, but that's not the case. If we're talking about a career change later in life, you can make small steps. You can have a small transition, not a big leap. And that might be better for people who maybe, you know, are more worried about their age.
0: Mm. People are often worried, Lucy Sattler, about their income. Will they be able to make as much money as they have been earning in their old career? What's your advice on that?
1: Yeah, it is a good point. And we, you know, often I'll be speaking with people and they'll really have this drive to try something different or, you know, like almost like a burning need to go and be in a different space. But they're held back by this idea of income. And what I usually say is it's different for everyone. But if you're a bit later in life and you are set up and you've done your finances, you've seen your accountant, you've done your planning, it might be that you have the financial resources to make that change. And maybe it's more important that you make the change than that you continue to earn at the same exact level because you're probably going to be okay anyway. And at the end of the day, we can't take it with us when we go. We might as well have the life that we want to live and experience those things. Mm. So, you know, different every time, but that's what I would normally say.
0: What other tips would you share from your experience, Lucy Sattler, for people who are thinking, you know what, I think I'm just going to have a crack?
1: Look, my number one tip whenever I'm speaking with anyone who's going through this is just give yourself permission to try. You know, provided that you are careful and you think things through properly, which is standard practice for career changes, I always suggest that, you know, you you try to avoid making too spontaneous a decision, give yourself permission to start taking small steps. Maybe it's learn a new skill. Maybe it's start a business course. Maybe it's even just talk to your accountant or look at your finances and see what you can do. Because if you give yourself permission to take a few small steps and have a little bit of a crack, it's amazing where it can end up.
0: Well, Lucy, on this day, I think it's quite auspicious that we're talking to you about having a crack, making a change in life. And if that is a career change, then so be it. Thank you so much for your time tonight.
1: Thanks, Renee.
0: Good on you. Lucy Settler from Study, Work, Grow. They're an advisory firm when it comes to changing careers. I'm Renee Crush. This is Evenings.
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This is Evenings. I'm Renee Crosh. It's Monday the 13th of July and it's time to take you back to the year 1977. What were you doing in that year that was significant? Perhaps you've got a story to share, or perhaps you'll remember something sparked by some of the things you're about to hear of what happened in the year 1977 when this was the big song right across the globe.

0: Rock and Rod, 1977, the hit song right across the world, Tonight's the Night. Do you remember that song? 1977, what were you doing? What do you remember from the year? It was the year that Jimmy Carter was sworn in as the 39th US president in January 1977. It was January the 20th, and he granted pardons to nearly all Vietnam War draft evaders. 1977 was also the year of the Granville rail disaster, Australia's worst rail disaster that killed 83 people.
1: Yeah, the train seemed fine, everything seemed fine. And sitting there and chatting away and, you know, some people are reading and whatnot. And then just after we left Parramatta, there was this sudden jolting effect and jolting forward and backwards and the train came to a sudden halt. And you could see this huge cloud of dust out the right-hand side of the carriage, and I thought something's happened. So I stood up in my seat and I lifted up the window on those old red rattlers, as they call them. You could lift up the windows, and lifted up the window and went right out, right to, virtually to my stomach, and I could see right underneath the Bold Street Bridge, and I could see the first or second carriage leaning up against the retainer wall on the other side of the bridge. And as I pulled myself back into the train, I turned to my wife, who was sitting in the seat beside me, and I said, I think the train has been, and before I could get out, the rest of it being derailed, before I could get it out, the bridge came down.
0: Yeah, it's just an incredibly sad moment. January the 18th it was in 1977, 83 people's lives were lost and 200 or more people were injured in that Granville rail disaster. 1977 was also the year that sport

0: You've been training all the winter, and there's not a team that's fitter. And that's the way it's gotta be. 'Cause you're up against the best, you know. This is super test, you know. And you've gotta beat the best the world has seen.
1: Yes, do you remember that moment? Kerry Packer, well, the Australian Cricket Board rejected Kerry Packer's multi-million dollar offer for the exclusive television rights for Nine. And so Packer got his revenge, recruiting 35 elite international players, including Ian Chappell, Tony Grigg, even Viv Richards, to form his own breakaway professional league, Super Test Cricket, with Australia, the West Indies, and the World 11. Ian Chappell, the former Australian captain, led the World Series Cricket Australian team. Here he is.
2: You know, we probably as players feel that we haven't had as much say and haven't got as much from the game as what we would like. We've asked, I think, made some pretty reasonable requests along the line. For instance, one thing is as far as participating in gate money. In other words, if you draw good crowds, you get something from the, you know, a certain percentage. And it was a very minimal percentage that we asked for, and this was knocked back. In this situation, we're now participating in the gate percentage. In other words, if you play good cricket and you draw good crowds, it's a benefit. If you play bad cricket and nobody comes along to watch it, well then, yeah, you miss out, as you should do.
1: Hugely transforming the game of cricket. Day and night matches, coloured clothing, white balls, transforming it from being a gentleman's pastime into a modern, highly commercialised and televised global sport. It was so controversial, though, that the International Cricket Conference wouldn't allow any players to do both. You couldn't do World Series cricket and play international cricket for your country. Do you remember that? Such a big pivotal moment in the sport of cricket. 1300 222 702 1977. What do you remember? John in Denniston is with us. Hi, John.
3: Good evening, Renee. How are you?
1: I'm great. What do you remember from the year 1977?
3: 1977 was when I started my first job in February of that year. It was with J. McGlone Proprietary Limited, and they were at that time owned by W.H. Sol Patterson.
1: Uh-huh.
3: They were manufacturing chemists.
1: Yep.
3: And I was an accounts clerk. I worked for a boss by the name of Brian Hazeldine, and because my father had died when I was 13, he was like a second father to me. He took me under his wing, and he taught me how to be a good accounts clerk, because I

0: I'd come fresh out of TAFE, and like, and I know all, I knew all this stuff from TAFE or whatever, but he showed me the real world and how book learning was great, but experience was much better.
1: And what were you paid, John, in 1977?
0: I started out about $120 a week.
1: Doesn't seem like much in today's money, does it?
0: Oh, I thought it was great money at the time. It was good money at the time, but back now, yeah, you would tell anyone that and they would just look at you and they're going, that's not much.
1: Good on you, John. Thanks for your story. This movie franchise was launched in 1977.

0: A New Hope. On the 25th of May in 1977, the world of cinema was changed forever with a galaxy far, far away. Some people say it's, the greatest trilogy of all time. '77 was also the year that the Voyager 1 spacecraft was launched. It was September the 5th.
1: 5, 4, 3, 2, 1.
2: MDS,
1: we have ignition. We have a liftoff.
3: The program is in on time. Vehicle response is normal.
4: TVC bus voltage looks good. Tank pressures look good.
5: Okay, MDS.
3: Engine program was in on time. Vehicle response was normal also.
0: Yeah, a great moment in space history where Voyager 1 and Voyager 2 were the first to reach Jupiter and Saturn. 1977, August the 16th, was when the world found out that the king was dead.
6: Elvis Presley died today. He was 42. Apparently it was a heart attack. He was found at his home in Memphis, not breathing. His road manager tried to revive him. He failed. A hospital tried to revive him. It failed. His doctor pronounced him dead at 3 o'clock this afternoon. The end, at an early age, of one of the two most spectacular careers in the history of American entertainment, the other being Frank Sinatra's. He sold records in the multiples of millions, made millions, bought a string of Cadillacs, one after another, gave away a string of Cadillacs to people he liked, and along the way, he was married in 1967 to Priscilla Ann Bollier.
0: What a big moment. What a big moment. The death of Elvis Presley, the king of rock and roll, died at his Graceland estate. 1977 also marked the year that Charlie Chaplin died.
7: Though he had been ill for a long time, it is so sad that he should have passed away on Christmas Day. So said Una O'Neill, Chaplin's widow. They were married 34 years ago when she was 18 and he 54. Besides his wife, 7 of their 8 children were at Chaplin's bedside when he died this morning.
0: At the age of 88, on Christmas Day of all days, December the 25th, we learnt that the great English comedian, actor, filmmaker, film editor, composer, probably the global icon of... well, of silent film, the entire silent film era. The death of Charlie Chaplin happened in 1977. 1977 was also the year that Don Chipp launched the Australian Democrats. Yeah, do you remember that? To keep the bastards honest was the idea of the Australian Democrats, launched in 1977 by Don Chipp. And it was also the year that the Uniting Church was launched. The Uniting Church, the union of the Methodist, Presbyterian and Congregational churches that created not only a new denomination but an entire movement. The Progressive Uniting Church is now the third largest Christian denomination in Australia. It's paved the way for the ordination of women and the acceptance of gay people in the church.
8: Tonight's service sees the inauguration of this new Christian denomination, the third largest in the country. The Reverend Dr. Davis McGackie will be installed as the church's first president, and the Reverend Winston O'Reilly as secretary.

0: Now in the Sydney Town Hall, the inaugural service of the Uniting Church in Australia.
1: The three leaders of the Uniting Faiths ceremonially handed power to an elected president and secretary. The main symbol of union at this service was the signing of an assembly Bible.
2: Larry on the text line 0467 922 702 remembers 1977 as the year he was working in the Balmain Bowling Club and saw the commencement of World Series cricket. It was a change from the traditional white dress to bowlers wearing coloured pyjamas. Needless to say, my memory, says Larry, is it was not well received. But look at the bowlers now. 1977 was also the year that was the inaugural festival of Sydney, now known as the Sydney Festival, running from December through to January and really transforming the city. On the 30th of January in 1977, it was AC/DC that performed at the Festival of Sydney in Haymarket.

That is AC/DC performing at the very first Sydney Festival, recorded by 2JJ and then later broadcast across Australia. Good evening, Renee. I went to watch ABBA, the Bee Gees and Fleetwood Mac in Sydney. I loved all the music of 1977. Thank you very much, Sam, in Woolloomooloo. In Australia, the big song of 1977, well, the biggest selling song, was Andy Gibb's I Just Want to Be Your Everything.

0: And thank you, James in Cobargo, who says 1977. Well, this guy built a skate ramp in 1977. You can see it on YouTube, and it's me and my mates on ABC. Good on you, James.
1: Been for so long. You and me been finding each other for so long.
0: Some of the big events, some of the big stories, and some of the songs from 1977. 9 o'clock.
2: ABC News with Satyam Weinstein. Tributes are being paid for award-winning actor Sam Neill, best known for his roles in Jurassic Park and My Brilliant Career, who's died at the age of 78. A statement on his official social media says his death was sudden and unexpected and that he was surrounded by family. It says the New Zealand actor remained in remission until his death after revealing in April he was cancer-free following a five-year battle with blood cancer. Australian story producer Vanessa Gorman says Neil was humble and had a wonderful sense of humour.
3: He just had no vanity, and anything that he would do off camera, he just, he just kind of didn't care about his image. So there was the sort of movie star Sam Neill, and then there was just this really down-to-earth, very, very wry, funny, intelligent person.
2: Iranian media say one person is dead and seven others have been injured following a US attack in the country's Isfahan province. Here's Patricia Tiano.
4: This latest offense comes as U.S. and Iranian forces exchange heavy missile and drone attacks, with Tehran striking U.S. facilities across the Gulf after conflicting claims from both sides on the status of the Strait of Hormuz. Iran's Revolutionary Guards say they targeted U.S. military facilities in Bahrain and Kuwait, destroyed radar systems in Oman, and hit fuel tanks and ammunition.

0: ammunition depots in Jordan. Meanwhile, the U.S. military says it struck Iranian air defense systems, coastal radar sites, missile and drone capabilities, as well as small boats. These exchanges have cast doubt on an interim agreement signed last month, aimed at reopening the strait and ending the war after 60 days.
1: An ABC Four Corners investigation has raised questions about whether some affordable housing schemes are actually affordable. The investigation looked at rental listings in New South Wales and Victoria over 8 weeks. It found some properties under government-backed affordable housing schemes were being advertised above median market rates. Australian Institute senior economist Matt Grundoff says the rules around affordable housing are too vague.
2: And they seem to be pretty easy to get around. I think what the real problem here is social and affordable housing isn't the model that governments should be pursuing. It might be part of the solution, but the big problem is they've abandoned public housing.
1: South Australian Attorney General Kaya Maher says an anti-Semitic hate has no place in SA or the Australian community more broadly. Adelaide man Rosti Sverdlov's fence and front door were graffitied with swastikas and offensive language early on Saturday morning. The tyres of his van were also slashed. Police are working to identify two people captured on CCTV. Mr. Maher says the deliberate targeting of members of the Jewish community will not be tolerated.
3: It is a standalone crime now to use Nazi symbols. So, quite frankly, I hope the police are able to identify the people responsible and absolutely throw the book at them.
1: The owner of Darwin's World War II tunnel experience, where tourists were left in darkness on Sunday, says the NT Power and Water Corporation didn't inform him they were shutting down the electricity to fix a leak. Rob Marchant says around 50 tourists were inside the tourism experience when the electricity was turned off. He says the tunnels are still out of action, costing his business thousands of dollars.
4: I've been told that maybe this particular leak has been happening for months. They could have walked around, told us to evacuate the tunnels, but they would just flick off the switch again. You know, there were people in there that were coming out quite quickly. There are safety lights in the tunnels. Let's make that clear. But the point of the matter is, what would you do if you're in this situation? Firstly, a lot of people have got claustrophobia.
1: Conservationists say habitat loss, foxes and feral cats were behind the long decline of Western Australia's animal emblem. But there's good news for now for the Australian native numbat, which has been moved from endangered to near threatened on the international red list. In the 1970s, it was believed there were only about 300 numbats left in the wild. The mature population's now estimated to be between 2 and 3,000. Perth Zoo's science program leader, Dr. Harrier Mills, says the numbat population has faced extreme risk.
5: Numbats became endangered due to the threats that commonly occur across many of our Australian mammals. Habitat loss is a big one, but also predation by introduced predators such as foxes and feral cats.
1: Volkswagen could cut up to around 50,000 additional jobs based on calculations aimed at bringing the carmaker in line with cost competitiveness of other companies. In an internal memo, CEO Oliver Bloom told staff the company must work on reducing costs further, having calculated a cost disadvantage of 20%. You're up to date with ABC News.
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6: Welcome back. Thank you for being here and choosing the ABC tonight. James in Cobargo was remembering the year 1977 because it was the year that he built a skate ramp, and Natasha Hopman, producer extraordinaire, has managed to dig it out. Here it is, James in Cobargo's skate ramp from 1977.
8: Well, what gave you the idea of building the ramp?
9: Well, when I was in the States, I was up in Santa Cruz, and up there they don't have any skate parks. So I saw one of these in the backyard, and that's what gave me the idea.
8: How long did it take you to build the ramp?
9: About 3 days, all told. And 4 hours in the morning one day, then 4 hours the next day in the afternoon, something like that.
8: What'd you build it out of?
9: Just sort of dump wood, really, and broken down homes and stuff. They didn't want the wood, so they were kind enough and gave it to us. But we bought the masonite, which is lining the whole thing.
6: That's James, who's texted us from Cobargo on the ABC. That must be a radio interview back from 1977 that's been put on YouTube. Well done, James.
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6: You've got to love YouTube, don't you? You can see so much stuff from yesteryear. Producer Natasha Hopman will be here shortly with what's trending, what everyone's talking about, what you're talking about, be it online or, well, she hasn't been eavesdropping into your conversations. She's just been trying to get a handle on what's hot right now. We're also off to the movies a bit later on. We're going to compare and contrast, as we do each Monday, two films, one that's in cinemas now. Backrooms is our cinema of the week, compared to another kind of horror film called Skinamarink that you may have seen. Two micro-budget horror films being compared and contrasted tonight. But first up, it's a big hello to Seamus Byrne, our tech tactician. Hello, Seamus.
11: Good evening.
6: In the world of technology, what's going on? Today I read that the digital arrival card will be no more. Remember when you'd fly in and you're so tired because there's such long flights from anywhere overseas back to Australia and you're trying to find a pen to fill out that bloody passenger declaration card?
11: Yeah.
6: It's always such a pain in the backside.
11: It always, stings me is that moment when you suddenly go, oh, pen. And of course, you see plenty of other people looking around at the same time.
6: Anybody got an extra card? There's four of us and we've only got three. It is important, those cards, though, because you have to declare on it whether you've brought in any soils or whether you've been to any locations that people need to check you on. What are they doing, Seamus?
11: Yeah, so this step has been trialed for a little while, about 2 years now, on some Qantas flights in and out of specific ports. I think so far it's been Sydney, Brisbane, Melbourne, and I think it's mostly been flights to New Zealand, but they've had it in this trial set up so that if you've been flying some of those routes and you have the Qantas app, that it's been integrated directly into that so that you effectively just digitally fill out those same questions, and then what that does is actually generates a unique QR code so that instead of, you know, it having to then rely on one of the Border Force officials, you know, giving it the quick glance to check that you've ticked the right boxes, or if they need to ask you any more questions, there's just a QR code that gets scanned, and then that way they get the alert as to whether or not you have, you know, ticked any of the red boxes as opposed to just being all green.
6: I've always wondered whether anybody's actually really looking at those passenger cards and making sure that the ticks are legitimate.
11: Yeah, and, yeah, I've certainly, I mean, yeah, sometimes you see now and then that they might pull somebody up, but they do seem like they give it a pretty quick glance, especially during very busy periods. But, you know, a big part of that step, though, has also been that when you go through, with the digital scan of the passport, you also get asked a couple of extra questions at that point, and then it spits out that there's like an extra card you get, flicked out into your hand. So you sort of end up with, multiple cards for going through the check gate and then the final gate. So there's sort of been so many of those little steps that I guess this process starts to try to make it a lot simpler by just making it much more digital in that process of getting through. And essentially this rollout is about saying that we're going to move beyond this first wave and they're going to start expanding to like Perth and Adelaide later this year, and then also working with other airlines so they can start integrating this same app-based option. The trick for me, though, then is also, I guess much like finding a pen, is your phone charged at the end of a long flight?
6: You've got to make sure that your phone is charged, although there are charging points on the plane.
11: They're not always working, especially in economy. But fingers crossed that you've got. Look, one of the nice things about it, though, is that if you, let's say you switch it off because, you just want to actually get some sleep on a long flight, you can actually have filled out this form days in advance. So, it is designed to make it easier for you during that process where you're already effectively, you checked in or you're close to your flight date and you can fill this out out ahead of the flight. So again, it isn't that last minute rush when you're half asleep about to get off the plane, but you can have, you know, have already gotten that organized, and so then you are ready to go at the other end.
6: Yeah, I mean, I guess it is an honesty system, isn't it? It's your honesty.
11: Yeah, it really is the whole time. Yeah.
6: Yeah, and so if you've done it digitally, well, it's easier for them to have a record of what you've answered.
11: Yeah, that's a really good point. It'll be much more closely linked to your details, alongside any visa records if it's someone who's coming, to visit, or just related to all your usual passport details. Because you're right, I think the physical cards certainly aren't being, they might keep them in storage for a while, but boy, that would be hard to sift through to attach the details.
6: To ever find them again. Moving on to another story, Instagram. Now, they launched last week this new feature called Muse Image AI. There was a huge backlash to it because nobody wanted their images being used by anybody.
11: Yeah, and it's a big one for them to move so quickly after a launch to say, because of course, anytime any app changes anything, people get upset. That's the rules of the internet. People don't like change. But this was something that had such a big backlash. AI in general is starting to, a lot of people are having, big issues with it entering our cultural spaces, including our social media sorts of spaces. But this one, because the whole idea wasn't just, hey, we're going to make it easy for you to create AI pictures inside Instagram. This was actually saying you can use other people's pictures to create things based on the images they've uploaded. And the only way to say no to that was to go and log in, go about three levels deep in your settings and go and find the place where you could say, I don't want this to be, I don't want to allow this. And I think one of the key things here was, alongside normal people, a lot of brands and a lot of celebrities really got angry about this one. And I think that probably helped tip the scales and make Instagram say, maybe we'll just put this one back on the shelf.
6: So they've scrapped it altogether, this new feature.
11: Yeah, launched on Tuesday and scrapped on Friday. I guess plenty of things get revisited over time and they might have a rethink about it. They certainly want to introduce more AI features into these kinds of platforms. But pretty remarkable that within 3 days they'd gone from their splashy launch where they were talking about, some great quotes about how it's going to, enhance your creativity and give you control. Like, that was one of the, give people control. And of course, within 3 days they'd pull the plug.
6: Why didn't they just change the settings? So rather than being that you had to opt out as an Instagram or WhatsApp user, that to use Muse Image AI, the new feature, you have to opt in.
11: I mean, it's a great question. And I think in some ways, to me, it is almost revealing about that whole debate, that in some ways they feel like if you have to opt in, not nearly enough people would. And therefore it loses its ability to be useful in that way, whereas there's almost a reliance on the laziness of the opt-out. And in this case, it's a very good question, and I think it really is telling that they would rather remove it than just flip that switch to opt-out, because in some ways by removing it, it gives them that chance to go away, have a think about it and see how else could they slide it in there without people getting as upset as this time.
6: Fascinating. What does the title Muse Image AI even mean?
11: I think it just relates to, they've been introducing a lot of new platforms, like image models behind the scenes and AI models. And so they do often always come up with, I guess, fancy names for these things. So they have, there was like Muse Image AI is specifically for this kind of image production within their platforms. And then there was another thing called Muse Spark, which is intended as a as a smart assistant. So I guess they're using Muse as their ID for as their identifier for a few different kinds of AI that they're trying to introduce into their platforms.
6: On the text line 0467 922 792, David says the incoming

0: passenger card going digital. New Zealand has been doing this for a while. Why is Australia so far behind yet again?
1: Yes. look, you know, and I think New Zealand's setup has been fantastic, and I think they're absolutely right. It's been quite a long time since I was there, and I do remember it being an awful lot easier. And yeah, many other countries are ahead of the game here as well. I guess if I was going to try to come up with the good excuse, I think we are a long way from everywhere else. It is probably. And so is New Zealand. So look, even that path that I'm trying to go down to try to come up with an excuse, I'm like, no, there really isn't a good one. We're just finally getting around to it.
0: Although those cards are delightfully old fashioned, aren't they? We might miss them when they're gone.
1: Look, if there's a big outage of some kind or there's some kind of big power problem, you're right, then suddenly they'll be scrambling for the cards to get us across the line again.
0: Mm. Now, Apple has sued OpenAI. Tell us more.
1: Yeah, this is probably the biggest news in tech during this latest 5 years of the whole big new AI era, because of course Apple has been one of the big companies that has been very cautious about getting too involved with AI. They've been just partnering with the other AI companies. They haven't been spending, billions and billions of their own money trying to lead this AI arms race. So they are partners with OpenAI and have used it as part of the backing for the Siri AI tools that have been around the last couple of years. So then suddenly Apple filing this court case saying that OpenAI has been stealing its trade secrets, specifically around hardware development, and that it is now ready to take this case to court is quite huge. So over the last couple of years, according to the lawsuit, Apple says that OpenAI has now employed more than 400 former Apple employees, and they're saying that within this process that they have been encouraging Apple employees to actually try to steal information on their way out, to take trade secrets, to take information with them that can be used at OpenAI, because OpenAI has big ambitions for trying to create a new piece of hardware that would be based on its AI technology, but would essentially, over the long run, their aim would be that it would replace your phone, that it would be so good to just be able to speak to AI that you wouldn't even need to have your phone anymore. You'd just be able to use the AI.
0: Christopher on the Central Coast reckons that New Zealand is the proving ground when it comes to technology to see if ideas work, and then those ideas are introduced to places like Australia.
1: I mean, if only New Zealand could just get a bit of the cash from getting this technology working well, that'd be really nice for them, wouldn't it? Because I mean, I remember when we got Opal Card here in Sydney, that was based on a technology from London, from their Oyster Card system, and so I think they got some licensing fees there. So it's a good point that New Zealand might be the launch pad, but it'd be really nice if they had a bit of the intellectual property behind it too.
0: Seamus Byrne is here. He's a technology reporter at Byteside.com. That's B-Y-T-E, Byteside.com. It's an online tech publication. Can I ask you, who is leading the race when it comes to AI? Is it OpenAI, or is it Anthropic, or is it somebody else?
1: Yeah, I think over the last few months, the scales have started to tip, because I think for the first 3 years there, really, when we had ChatGPT, was that explosive moment where everybody started playing with it. And even OpenAI themselves were really surprised by how popular it became. And in some ways, they've been trying to just catch up to the popularity of their own products for a long time. But they seem like they were well in front, and they were really, their models always seem to be a few steps ahead. Google really got caught flat-footed in a lot of regards, but has really over the last year been catching up with its Gemini AI product. And then Anthropic in this past 6 months has probably been the one that has started to really seem like it has gotten the commercial strategy right. So it has focused on serving businesses and programmers as a real focus instead of just having, I guess, a generally popular consumer chat app like OpenAI has. And by being a bit more focused, they've then really started to see their revenue move much higher. Of course, are any of them making money yet? It seems like that's not the case, and that it seems like the AI would have to become a lot more expensive for them to actually start making real money. So, in terms of who is the true cutting edge right now, I think most people would argue that Anthropic and their Claude

0: Started to really think of it as a bit of a social network without all the trash, I guess, that you're trying to avoid, because you can follow other people and you can post your own reviews. You can even just, keep watch lists and things like that. So, I think a lot of people feel like it's a great place to just be browsing. What are other people you know? What have they been watching? Have they been rating things lately? And then even you can find really good curated lists of movies that you might want to watch. And so it's sort of, a much nicer place to do a bit of scrolling on your phone, without all the other ills of the world. But it has grown in popularity to the point where its owners are now actually starting to shop it around a little bit and see if anybody might want to buy it. And so suddenly in recent days, we've started to hear that actually companies like Sony and Paramount and even Netflix have been in talks to look at buying it. And it's the kind of thing where I think a lot of fans are suddenly going, well, it's one thing to have my, cute movie website that nobody else owns, feeling like it's really cool. It's another thing entirely when one of the actual movie companies or streaming platforms might be the company behind it. So there's a lot of people starting to worry if it gets taken over, will they start trying to make it do things that suddenly means it does get overloaded with more of those social things that you suddenly think, oh, this isn't what I want from this tool.
1: I think we all know the answer to that question, Seamus. Yes, it will.
0: We all saw MySpace, and I think please don't do it to Letterboxd too.
1: Letterboxd, BOXD. Check it out. It's a social media site. It could be sold anytime soon. Hey, Seamus, thank you. As always.
0: Good to chat, Renee.
1: Always. Next up, what's trending? What are people talking about? What's hot right now? Natasha Hotman will be here.

0: as news breaks.
1: We've extinguished that fire. However, a crime scene has been declared. The New South Wales Police are investigating.
0: When it needs to be discussed.
2: I never thought at 79 I'd be nearly homeless. It's been a bit traumatic.
0: 12:33, ABC Newcastle.
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0: At 28 minutes past 9 o'clock, what is going on? What are people talking about in the online space? And also, you might like to share what you reckon people are talking about kind of offline. Natasha Hopman has done the work, so you don't have to, and she's here right now.
1: Hello. Hello. Hello, Renee.
0: Now, everyone is talking about the World Cup.
1: They are. It's on everyone's minds right now, especially as we get to the pointy end of it.
0: Who's going to win, Tash?
1: I don't know.
0: Say Argentina.
1: Argentina. Messi. Oh.
0: That would be good. So we've got France, Spain, we've got Argentina and England left. Mm. This is going to be a big week.
1: Very big.
0: So everyone's been talking about?
1: Well, this is a bit of a side story to the World Cup, which has been dominating at least my social feed. So I think for people who maybe are interested in the sport, but also for those that aren't as consumed in the score, but maybe in the storylines of the sport, it's this bromance that's between two players, one from Norway's team and one from the English team.
0: So they played on Sunday morning.
1: Yes. Over the weekend they played. England won against Norway. And one of the people in this bromance was Jude Bellingham, who scored two goals for England.
0: Yeah, amazing. England striker.
1: And the Norwegian player is Erling Haaland, who he is a player that both Jude and Erling, they've been playing together on the same team. They played on a German team years ago. And now, because in the lead up to the game when they were going to verse each other, there was all of these clips resurfacing of them being on the same team and being really good friends, from cheering and supporting each other to giving each other, you know, kisses on the cheek in post-match interviews to speaking really highly of each other in a positive way. And I think this bromance has been quite positive in the internet space at the moment, but people are also quite nervous to see them face off against each other, to see what this, how, if this friendship could take competing so heatedly against each other.
0: Oh, okay. So Jude Bellingham plays now for Real Madrid.
1: Yes.
0: And Erling Haaland plays for, curiously, Manchester City.
1: Yes.
0: So the Norwegian's playing
1: the English team
0: in England, and the English player is playing for Real Madrid. That's just funny in itself. So they've known each other for a very long time and are very good friends.
1: Very good friends. The internet sort of dubbed it cleated rivalry, them facing off against each other.
0: After the show, heated rivalry.
1: Yes. And just so much of their friendship is quite funny and affectionate. I've actually got a grab of Erling post-match after losing to England.
0: Here it is.
2: It's just praise for Jude. I think he's unbelievable. And England is lucky. Madrid is lucky because everybody would want a Jude in the team.
0: Aww. Especially Norway.
1: I mean, look, even you can hear his disappointment, but you can still hear his love and affection for his friend.
0: But there must be lots of football players that play for the same club or have played for the same club that are now opposition players
1: in the World Cup.
0: In the World Cup.
1: Yes, it probably is a common occurrence, but the internet has just fallen in love with these two and their particular bromance, and that's what's trending.
0: Mm-hmm. Okay. So Argentina is my pick for the World Cup winner. Who's your pick, Tash?
1: Oh, I mean, I do like Argentina, and I watched their game over the weekend, and that was quite entertaining. But I don't know. There is part of me that I don't know why, but I am sort of falling in love, back in love with the English team, which I know sounds...
0: No, I know. Me too.
1: It's hard not to when you see people, talking about it coming home.
0: They
1: you
0: want can get, it so badly, right?
1: And I think that's why I like it, is because they clearly do want it to happen so badly.
0: Football's coming home. We won't hear the end of that
1: it's
0: song.
1: It's quite poetic. I do like the thought of it. So,
0: well, tomorrow night at this time, Bernard Zuhl's going to be here with some of the music of the World Cup, and he's got a little competition. He's chosen two songs, one old, one more recent, from the four teams remaining in the World Cup. So we'll explain more tomorrow, but it's a bit of a fun competition when it comes to the music of the teams in the World Cup, I think is the best way to describe it. What else is going on? What are people talking about, Dash?
1: Well, this one was probably more personalised to myself and my situation at the moment as I'm moving, but I'm trying to go through my wardrobe and declutter it. I had to move all of my dresses recently and I put them all in a bag and it was so heavy, this bag, I couldn't lift it.
0: How many dresses have you got?
1: Oh, too many. I do have a bit of a collection and a hobby of buying secondhand dresses. For even for if I just see a dress that I really like on a secondhand site, I'll just get it even if I don't have an event to wear it to. I love wearing fancy dresses if there is an occasion for it. I just have way too many because I hold on to them for nostalgic reasons and I associate them more with the event or the time that I did wear them rather than actually how those dresses look on me now or whether that would be of the fashion of the moment or in style. So,
0: do you on-sell them?
1: I do try to, yes. Or I try to just give them away or donate them or pass them on to... I've got two sisters, so usually I can find a home for a dress to one of them. But in terms of what is trending, it's this new method, because the Marie Kondo method took the world by storm, didn't it? When it was, hold on to this item, does it spark joy, yes or no? This is a different method that people are doing now to declutter their wardrobes, which is trying on every single item and deciding yes or no, instead of just holding onto it and looking at it. They say you actually need to physically try it on, look in the mirror and say, okay, is this an item for me, yes or no? Which sounds simple, but I think when people do declutter, because that whole process would be a bit tedious to actually put on the garment instead of just look at it. I think when you look at a garment rather than actually wearing it, you do associate it more for the time that you wore it and how you might remember looking differently in that clothing than the reality of the situation.
0: Mm. So what are we doing? We're trying it on.
1: Try on every single item in your closet at once. So just like take off, try on, and decide in that moment whether you like it or
0: so
1: not.
0: So for you, how long would that take?
1: Forever.
0: Forever.
1: In a day.
0: Thank you, Tash.
1: Thanks, Renee.
0: Good luck. We'll see you next year after you've tossed out all your dresses.

0: for success. That's Natasha Hopman and Roxette. It is 21 minutes away from the 10 o'clock news. I'm Renee Crosh. This is Evenings.
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0: Time to head to the movies. Every Monday night we compare and contrast a film that's in cinemas now with another of the same genre or style or the same director or something that's kind of interesting to compare and contrast it to from yesteryear. So tonight, Eliza Jansen joins us. She's a movie critic and a writer and the deputy editor of The Big Issue. Hello, Eliza.
4: Hi, Renee. Thanks so much for having me.
0: Thank you for being here. So the movie that we're going to focus on is one that's in Australian cinemas now, and it's called Backrooms.
4: Yep, and it's absolutely dominating the box office. I don't know if you're a big horror fan. It's my main genre that I'm really obsessed with. And at the moment, two very low-budget horror movies are really tearing up the box office. Audiences are seeing them in droves. They're getting great word of mouth, and Backrooms is one of them, Obsession's the other.
0: It's fascinating, isn't it? Tell me why you like the genre of horror.
4: Oh, I think it just gets such a physical reaction out of you. It's meant to manipulate an audience and make your heart pound and make you gasp and scream and make noises. And so it's really fun to watch with people in a dark cinema. It's a really communal experience. And I find that even a really terrible horror movie, it will still have those kind of beats that I can get that pleasure or that reaction from. So it kind of hits for me every time. Even a really crummy horror movie will do it for me.
0: But isn't that the real world, Eliza?
4: at least when you're watching a horror movie, it ends and you get to stand up and dust the popcorn off and go somewhere else.
0: So tell us about this one, Backrooms. It's directed by a 20-year-old director and YouTuber, yeah, Kane Parsons. Tell us about Kane.
4: Yeah, Kane Parsons. So his YouTube handle is Kane Pixels. And when this guy was 17, he began making YouTube short videos. I think there's over 20 of them in his little personal canon of Backrooms videos. But basically in his late teens, he kind of claimed this piece of internet lore, which is the idea of the Backrooms, this kind of fictional space that looks like a abandoned, eerie, kind of windowless office space that I guess is kind of purgatorial, or it seems like it could go on forever, and it's this labyrinth of walls and carpet and you'd have no idea what's in there and you get lost in there. And he went from making short films in Blender and, you know, posting them on his computer to being hired to make the Backrooms movie and becoming the youngest director to have a movie hit number one at the box office with this film. So it's really his baby in a way, even though it's kind of burst out of a huge internet phenomenon that, you know, so many people feel like they kind of own or have built and added to. There's definitely that kind of showbiz story behind it of such a young filmmaker being trusted to make such a massive debut film. And it kind of shows that when you just hand the controls over to somebody who really knows what they're talking about, like age, you know, isn't kind of a factor if they're passionate about the property.
0: Yeah. Yeah, that's a compelling idea, isn't it? Just hand over the reins, hand over the controls to someone young with the energy and the inspiration and see what happens. So Backrooms is about going back into your own memories in kind of like an endless kind of journeying, is it?
4: Yeah, kind of. It's like sometimes you'll be in these kind of weird liminal spaces, right? Like if you're the last person in your office and there's lights going on and off, or if you're at an airport, or even I have this often at the movies where, you know, you'll leave the cinema and there's just empty carpeted hallways where it's like there is something oddly kind of comforting or nostalgic about some of these spaces. But there is also the kind of sinister feeling of like it's could be very scary that I'm alone in here, and it could be very scary that I'm not alone in here and there's something around the corner. And so the whole movie is two characters basically racing around from hallway to hallway, and every time the camera turns down a hallway or into a new room, there's all these weird, uncanny, illogical kind of architectural corners and nooks and crannies. So it's a real pleasure to sort of like, I guess, chase around with them and, you know, be like in any good horror movie, be urging them like, no, go left, or turn around, he's right behind you kind of thing.
0: So is it psychological horror or is it physical horror?
4: Oh, it gets physical, I guess, as it goes on. But I think it is certainly more a psychological kind of effect of when you're in the back rooms. I think rather than it being like a, you know, a ghost or a murderer or something, the threat is that this place can kind of refract your memories or like interpolate the problems in your life, and that they're hiding in there somewhere. And I guess if you're stuck in there long enough, you'll kind of succumb to them or go nuts, or it's quite like unknowable and mysterious. So it's compelling to get into as the first kind of big mainstream film trying to capture this quite murky idea that's bubbled up from the internet.
0: Wow. Okay. The film is Backrooms. We're going to play a little bit of it. So there's two characters. One is Clark, a failed architect who's separated from his wife. He's an alcoholic. And Mary, who is the therapist.
4: Yep, his therapist.
0: His therapist. Okay.
4: Yeah. And we'd recognize the actors from it. Clark, who's the, you know, this divorcee and an alcoholic who's really struggling, is Chiwetel Ejiofor, who's in 12 Years a Slave and in Love Actually. And then Renate Reinsver, who's in heaps of, she's in Sentimental Value last year, which was a really celebrated movie. She plays his therapist who kind of gets sucked into the back rooms after him.
0: Okay, here's a little bit from the movie Backrooms.
5: I found something in the store.
6: What did you find?
5: The place. I found a place.
7: Hello? Anyone there?
6: I'm not saying I don't believe you.
5: Okay, I'm gonna come back here with proof.
8: All right, you feel me?
9: Yes.
8: Follow my lead.
6: Clark, what is this?
8: It's what I'm trying to figure out. I've been there every night since I found the place, and I still barely scratched the surface.
0: Okay, Clark and Mary, the two characters from Backrooms. It sounds intriguing. You comparing it to not the other horror film that's in cinemas at the moment, but

0: one from 2022, Skinnamarink.
1: Yes. Yeah, Skinnamarink. It's not from so long ago, but it came out in the same year that Kane Parsons began making Backrooms videos. And the director of Skinnamarink is also someone that started out on YouTube. So I feel like they're both part of like an interesting movement where we're only just kind of starting to see the potential of this kind of new breed or new generation of filmmakers who have started out with very little resources and figured out what scares people from their laptops and phones and are turning them into horrible, traumatizing movies.
0: So again, a micro-budget film. How does this one compare in terms of the storyline? Because I love that storyline that you describe in Backrooms. I think that is a compelling idea, that you kind of get lost in your own mind and in the real world in these rooms.
1: Absolutely. Skinnamarink came to mind for me a lot during Backrooms. It's also about two characters, male and female, who are stuck in a strange kind of liminal space. It's a lot of them walking around corners and crawling along carpet and like a door has disappeared or the toilet has disappeared. So it's this funny architectural uncanny kind of horror. But Skinnamarink is about two young kids, a brother and a sister. And so for me, I don't need to like, you know, put one movie down to uplift another one, but I find Skinnamarink far, far more haunting and scary because you're just hearing this little brother and sister's voices. You're not really seeing the kids that much, which is kind of a relief. The film was made by not kind of exposing the child actors to much scary stuff. So they're kind of filmed on some days and then their audio was recorded on other days to sort of protect them from kind of noticing they're in a horror movie.
0: Oh, that's ethical.
1: Yeah, it is. Mm. It's a relief to hear that, like, I find this a very scary movie. And
0: so the premise of this is the kids wake up in the middle of the night one night to find that their parents are missing.
1: Yeah, and that's, like, such a common kind of childhood experience, right?
0: Well, that's like a nightmare.
1: Absolutely. You've woken up and you might be feeling sick and you're kind of stumbling around in the dark for your mom or your dad. And it's basically a film of that. And it's drawn out to obviously movie length, and so it's the kids kind of trying to find ways to entertain themselves. They have a TV going the whole movie, playing these creepy old cartoons, and they're feeding themselves, you know, cereal out of the pantry. But it's just a really terrifying atmosphere where it's like there'll be nightlights flickering or their toys moving around. Or like they'll hear their parents' voices off in the distance. And I think it does really transport you back to feeling like a little kid where you don't know what the grown-ups are doing. You're scared, like you start to notice the other kids you're with, you know, if you have a brother or sister, if they don't know what's happening, like just that kind of dawning fear that you are little and the world is big and scary. It's really profound to me.
0: Mm. Skinnamarink, take a listen.
2: In this house. In this house. In this house.
0: Does it hold your attention, Eliza Jansen, throughout the entire film?
1: That's contentious. It's a very, very slow movie. I'll say it is not everyone's cup of tea. I know some people who were bored to tears by this movie and found it extremely overrated. I think it is maybe best watched just by yourself with like headphones on. I don't know if seeing it in a cinema or with other people is it may be the best viewing experience, which is very weird to say for any movie. But I think if it's dark enough and you have some patience, I think it's completely gripping. Like, I love like laughing and hooting and hollering and screaming at a horror movie. And this is one that like just leave.

0: me like I'm completely chilled by it. Even hearing that like creepy audio.
1: Do you have to remind yourself when watching horror, do you have to remind yourself that it is a film, or do you get sucked so far into the film that you kind of lose yourself inside the film?
0: Yeah, I think I can, and I also think sometimes a really cheaply made kind of movie. You mentioned that this is also a low budget movie. I think it cost like $10,000 to make, which is nothing in terms of making a feature length film.
1: Wow.
0: And that can kind of make something feel more real, where while watching it, you can start to have that eerie feeling that you might be watching like someone's home movies or some lost footage. And so it is more absorbing, or it kind of tricks you more than maybe a more slick, big budget, special effects-y type. And that can kind of make something feel more real, where while watching it, you can start to have that eerie feeling that you might be watching like someone's home movies or some lost footage. And so it is more absorbing, or it kind of tricks you more than maybe a more slick, big budget, special effects-y type shenanigans. I think Backrooms, it's very atmospheric, and it did scare me, but it's certainly more polished, and it has, you know, those couple of recognizable actors in it that can sometimes be distancing. We're like, I know, he'll be okay. He was in Love Actually.
1: Well, if you want to be scared and you like the idea of these sci-fi horror films, Backrooms is in cinemas now, and Skinamarink came out in 2022. What's the other film that you say Eliza is doing great guns in the cinemas right now alongside Backrooms?
0: Yeah, it's Obsession.
1: Obsession.
0: Which is it's another even cheaper horror movie. We're just, as like a big horror fan, I'm really excited about this kind of new streak of really low budgeted horror movies that come out of nowhere, very young filmmakers. I think we're probably in for a really exciting period if you like scary movies, and then maybe a really frustrating period where we get way too many of these movies kind of based on internet stories or whatever. But it's kind of an exciting time, and I think Skinamarink was maybe will be looked back on as sort of the start of it.
1: Thank you for giving us your time, Eliza Jansen. It's been great to chat.
0: Oh, no, it's been my pleasure. I'm sorry. I feel like I barely let you talk. I just yacked on about
1: not at all. Not at all. That's what you're here for. From The Big Issue, Eliza Jans. She's a writer and a movie critic.
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1: Yeah, it's been a big day, hasn't it? The passing of Sam Neill, such a shock to so many movie fans. And also today, the big memorial service for Professor Richard Scollier, who sadly died last month. The lad from Launceston, he was described as Richard Scollier. I wanted to play you, before I say goodnight, just a little bit from his wife, Dr. Katie Nicol. Richard Scollier is survived by his wife and their three children, Emily, Matthew and Lucy. But it was his wife, Dr. Katie Nicol, another great pathologist, who I think really moved so many of us. You may have been at the Opera House today alongside, I think, 1,000 people who were there to witness the memorial, or you may have heard it on 702 ABC Radio Sydney this morning. But here is a little bit from Professor Richard Scollier's wife, Katie.
4: Richard was proud of the part he had played and of the contributions he had made to the public health system and to medical research over many decades. And when the doctor became the patient, Richard experienced firsthand the professionalism and high level of care delivered by that very same health system. Richard was so grateful to you, the broader community, for your support and kindness, and for sharing your own stories of facing cancer or other challenges. This support would often help to make a difficult day a little easier and helped him to feel less alone in the challenges he faced. Thank you to all of you.
1: Dr. Katie Nicol. She said that Richard's approach to life was the same as his approach to

0: That's it from me. Let's find out what's coming up for you after 5 minutes of news at 10 with Phil Clark and Nightlife. G'day, Phil.
1: Hi, Renee. How are you? We're going to look at the liver in our first hour.
0: Lovely.
1: We're going to check it out and what you can do to make it healthy other than stopping drinking. So Paul Gow will be our guest and we'll get the lowdown on all of that. What else are we looking at? Dan Lambeth is going to look at the latest science news. The Chinese have learnt to launch to land rockets upside down, a bit like SpaceX, except they don't use the same system. We'll talk about all of that. And we're going to Bendigo on Monday Night Travel and we're going to find out all about pipe organs and how they work. It's more surprising than you think.
0: Pipe organs with Philip Clark. After the 5 minutes of news that's coming up, I'll catch you same time tomorrow. Have yourself a great night.
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3: ABC News, hello, I'm Satyam Weinstein. Beloved by movie fans for his many roles, including Jurassic Park, actor Sam Neill is also being remembered for his quirky animal videos during the COVID-19 lockdowns following his death at the age of 78. Tributes are being paid for the New Zealander following his death in Sydney after an unexpected illness. Speaking to the ABC's afternoon briefing program, presenter and a friend of Neil's, Charles Pickering, says the videos brought comfort to many during the pandemic.
4: I was on radio this afternoon when I got the news that he died, and the number of people that rang up and said that his little videos through COVID just kept them happy at a really hard time. And he was that sort of guy, just so warm and really reassuring to a lot of people.
3: Professor Richard Scolier has been remembered as one of Australia's brightest stars during a memorial service at the Sydney Opera House today. The world-leading melanoma researcher died last month from brain cancer, aged 59. Governor-General Sam Mostyn told the gathering, as Professor Scolier was dying, he still found time to write one last letter.
5: He did leave us all the most glorious gift, other than his marvellous family. It's his final letter to all Australians, where he described himself as a proud, everyday Australian who, as you've heard, just said, we all need to give it a crack. That's what he did. He gave it a crack.
3: A Sydney childcare worker is facing hundreds more charges over his alleged abuse of children in his care over nearly two decades. A court order protecting the identity of Hamish Tate was lifted today, allowing him to be revealed as the man at the centre of a major Australian Federal Police operation. He now faces 329 alleged offences involving 136 victims, with police releasing a full list of the centres where he worked. He's accused of 162 counts of producing child abuse material, 81 counts of filming a person engaged in a private act without consent, and 24 counts of using a child under 14 for the production of child abuse material. Officers have been in contact with 121 families in Australia and overseas. Regional businesses say last week's Telstra outage has stopped travellers from spending money. Consumer advocates say it shows why Australia needs domestic mobile roaming, which would allow phones to switch to another provider's network when their own carrier is down or unavailable. Telstra says roaming would not have helped during last week's outage, but New South Wales cafe owner Matt Lucas says many travellers rely on mobile coverage to order food and transfer money.
6: They would either use a QR code to order from the table or even just simply being able to transfer money from one bank account to the other. So if they're in town and they're unable to have any mobile coverage with Telstra whilst they're here, that's going to just impact their ability to spend money in the town.
3: The UK has announced a new package of sanctions targeting Russian cyber networks. In a statement, the UK government says it's targeting 24 individuals and entities, including cyber criminals involved in proxy networks linked to the Russian intelligence services. France will also summon the Russian ambassador to Paris in the coming days. British regulators have approved human trials of a new vaccine to tackle the Ebola outbreak in the Democratic Republic of Congo. With more, here's the BBC's Fergus Walsh.
7: The Oxford Vaccine Group wants to recruit 50 healthy adults aged 18 to 55. The vaccine against the Bundibugyo species of Ebola is based on the same technology as used in the Oxford AstraZeneca COVID jab. The trial will assess the safety of the Ebola vaccine as well as monitoring immune responses. And there'll be further studies in Africa. The Serum Institute of India has manufactured more than 600 million doses of the prototype vaccine, ready for potential future use.
3: Fertility clinics say Australia is facing a major sperm shortage, forcing women to turn to online groups to find donors. The shortage is being driven by limits on how many families each donor can help, as well as growing demand from single women and same-sex couples, and the high cost of overseas sperm through clinics. Fertility lawyer Sarah Jefford says some women have exposed themselves to serious risk by going to meet online donors.
8: I do speak to women who are in a situation where they found a donor online and then they have felt like they've been coerced into having sexual intercourse. So it places them in a situation where they have ongoing risks for themselves and the child, and it's not just that one interaction.
3: ABC News. You can get more news at any time by downloading the ABC Listen app.
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2: Yes, well, hello, and how are you? Philip Clark with you on ABC Radio. This is Nightlife. It's Monday. It's the 13th of July. Start of a brand new week. I hope your weekend was just great. We've got lots on tonight too, so happy to have you stick around and give us a call as well. 6 past 10, it's 6 past 8 in WA. It's 24 to 10 in South Australia and the Northern Territory as we head all the way across the country and through Radio Australia through the Pacific as well. We're at 6 past midnight in Tuvalu, Fiji and Kiribati and 6 past 10 in Port Moresby. Great to have all of you on board. Thanks to everybody. Of course, with the World Wide Web, you can get us anywhere on the planet. As Nightlife kicks us off for this brand new week. First hour tonight, we're going to talk about the liver. As you know, we like to get your body to rights on Monday nights. So we're going to look at the largest organ in the body, the liver, and just exactly what it does and also what goes wrong with it as well with Professor Paul Gow. You might have some questions for that segment too. In our first hour, 1-300-800-222 is our number. 1-300-800-222. Remember, you can always send me texts on 0467-922-702. There are some interruptions to the transmission a bit later on, but I'll tell you about those. They're mostly after midnight. But otherwise, you should be getting us loud and clear on broadcast, on digital, on the ABC Listen app, or you can stream us on the website, abc.net.au/nightlife, or you can get us on your TV channel 25 as well. 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We put that discussion, very interesting discussion from last Thursday night about AI and how we might regulate it. It was a discussion with Lizzie O'Shea and Professor Toby Walsh. Interesting in all respects, actually. So check that out. 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The great segment on snakes with Dr. Christina Zednik too. Is up there, and Saul S. Lake talking about tax changes, the negative gearing, and the end of the financial year. Also, with us, so plenty of stuff up there as a podcast for you to listen to. Okay. So first hour tonight, we're going to be talking about the liver with Professor Paul Gow from Melbourne's Warringal Hospital. Take your calls on 1-300-800-222 is the number. Nightlife news breakdown with Michael Pascoe. Michael's going to be talking about One Nation's slump in the polls and Barnaby Joyce's rather unusual take on how the Reserve Bank should operate if he were to be in charge. And we'll also discuss the visit of Indian Prime Minister Narendra Modi. Michael's got some observations just about some odd things that have been going on in relation to all of that and the government's attitude to it as well. So we'll be listening up for that in our second hour. Science, of course, with Dan Lambeth. The Chinese have learnt to land rockets upside down, just like SpaceX. It's not the same system, but we'll talk about the consequences of all of that. And Monday night travel, we're going to have a trip down to Bendigo and its surroundings. We'll look, of course, at the gold rush history, but also we're going to have a discussion about pipe organs. Part in musical instrument, part engineering marvel. I wonder how much you know about how they work. And we'll talk about the ones that were built during the Gold Rush era because you need a fair bit of dough to build one. So we'll talk about that with Thomas Haywood, an internationally lauded organist, in our second hour. Mighty challenge after that, of course, and you know the drill there. And issues of the day, plenty to talk about today. This idea of allowing nationwide roaming for mobile phones, interesting idea. Why shouldn't, given the Telstra outage last week, for example, why shouldn't people just be allowed to hop onto other networks? The ACCC looked at it and didn't like it. I wonder why. We'll talk some more about that as well. Also the death of Sam Neill too. A much-loved actor, I think it's fair to say, about Sam Neill. People were talking all day about Jurassic Park. You know, my favourite Sam Neill piece was Riley, Ace of Spies. It was early on in his career, but, gee, it was a terrific spy thriller, a TV show. Not a movie, but it was just fabulous, and he was fabulous in it. So we'll have a chat about that, and an edition of American Insight tonight with Ray Bonner, Pulitzer and Emmy Award winner, and formerly from the New York Times. Ray is in America, and so he'll be speaking to us about what's going on. And well, there's a bit going on, is there not? So that's a few of the things on the agenda tonight. I hope there'll be more. And you can raise yourself what you would like to talk about too. Look forward to it. 1-300-800-222, text 0467-922-702.
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2: Yes, to the liver. I wonder whether you think about your liver health. I mean, we use the phrase a bit, feeling a bit liverish, don't we? I suppose for most of us, we probably think about the liver and alcohol. We know that it's not that great for it. I suppose ordinary Australians don't tend to know much about their livers beyond that, do they? Like the somewhat scary statistic that as many as one in three of us might have a liver disease. That can be a strong indicator of a range of other serious conditions. If you never think about your liver health, I don't blame you, because most people don't. But there is a serious liver disease called MASLD, or metabolic dysfunction associated steatotic liver disease, sometimes referred to as fatty liver disease. You've probably heard it that way. It's often undiagnosed or missed in its early stages, which could be a really critical problem for personal health. My guest in the studio tonight is Professor Paul Gow. Professor Gow is a gastroenterologist and liver transplant physician at Melbourne's Warringal Hospital. He's also on the board of Liver Well, a charity that champions the interest of people affected by or at risk of viral hepatitis and liver disease. Paul, good evening to you, and welcome back to Nightlife.
3: Hi, Philip. Thanks for inviting me.
2: That's terrific to have you with us too. Can we start with what it does? Is it the biggest organ in the human body? Or it's one of them, isn't it?
3: Yeah, it's the biggest solid organ, and it really does all of the body chemistry. So, for example, it makes chemicals that allow you to absorb fats. It stores sugar so that overnight when you're fasting, your blood sugar doesn't drop, so it supplies sugar for you overnight. And it breaks down all of the nasty chemicals we're eating in our diet. So it's really, really important in our metabolism of all food. And it makes blood clotting factors. It's, you know, you name it, it does it.
2: Really? Okay, I didn't know it did that. So if you eat a lot of processed food, it fixes all that up, does it?
3: quite the opposite as I expect you know. So it's, you know, ultra-processed foods are one of the major causes of liver damage in our society. So you talked about fatty liver before, and that's one of the major contributors to liver damage in our society at present.
2: Okay, so it's also one of the we'll get to fatty liver disease in a minute. But it's also, isn't it also one of the organs in the body that can regenerate?
3: Yeah, it's
2: not the, not many of them are, can.
3: Correct. As an example, you can take a half of somebody's liver, and this happens with liver transplantation. For example, a parent can donate a half of their liver to their child who's dying from liver failure, and that half of the liver in the parent will grow back within weeks, you know, and you wouldn't know anything had ever happened to it. It's quite miraculous.
2: Within weeks?
3: Yeah, within weeks, it's, you know, you can repeat the patient's, you know, the donor's CT scan and their liver volume is back to normal.
2: Because it's a big organ too. So when we say, Anna's corrected me on the text line saying, Phil, the skin is the largest organ in the human body. Okay.
3: The liver's the largest solid organ.
2: Yeah, that's right.
3: Yeah.
2: We're sticking with our interpretation here, Professor. but the liver is big, isn't it? I think a lot of people think, it's like a lot of organs. It's probably the size of a small paperback book. But it's much bigger than that, isn't it?
3: It's big. It sits under your ribs. It sits essentially at the top of your tummy, under your ribs on the right, and crosses the midline. And in most people, it's between 1.5 to 2 kilos or 1.5 to 2 litres in volume. So it's big. Yeah.
2: Yeah, okay. So when you digest stuff, right, and the intestines absorb it into your blood, it goes back then through the processing factory of the liver, does it?
3: Correct. So, the Like in the gut, the food is partially digested. I think a lot of people think it's totally digested into single molecules, but it's not. And all of that blood from your gut drains up through your liver, along with the food you've eaten and a whole lot of nasty bacterial products.
2: Mm-hmm.
3: And your liver really filters everything out. It'll get rid of the bacteria, so it prevents you getting bacterial infection into the body. It's a sort of shield.
2: Mm-hmm.
3: And at the same time, it's sorting good chemicals from bad chemicals. Good chemicals it's keeping and storing, and bad chemicals it's metabolizing and getting rid of in your bile, and that the bile then goes down into your bowel and then out in the stool.
2: Mm. Okay, so it's a pretty marvelous thing. Do we know, in relation to fatty liver disease? Talk to me some more about this chronic liver disease called MASLD. Because I think people have probably heard of it but don't know much about it. But it sounds much more prevalent than we think, is it?
3: Yeah, like it was only really recognised as recently as the 1980s, and currently the estimates are that 1 in 3 Australians have got it, and of those 1 in 3, only about 10% know they've got the diagnosis. So it's often glossed over or dismissed,
2: mm-hmm.
3: but it can lead on to cirrhosis and liver cancer, and it can be a terminal condition. In most people with a condition, it is relatively benign, but it's even in that group of people who don't end up with cirrhosis or liver cancer, it's telling us something really, really important about your general health.
2: Mm. So if you've got it, it's because your general health's no good.
3: It's correct. It's, you know, fatty liver doesn't start in your liver. It's a disorder of your body's metabolism, so that's the way your whole body works. And as a consequence of that disorder, fat goes into the liver, causing liver damage. So your blood test can measure it, and they can actually, therefore, be there a surrogate marker of your general health. So that's, you know, really important information about what's going to happen to your health over the next decade or two.
2: Mm.
3: Are you going to develop diabetes or heart disease or have a stroke, for example?
2: Mm. Well, what causes it?
3: Well, it's part of it is inflammation in the microbiome. So that's one of the driving forces. So the microbiome is the bugs that live inside the intestine. And if they're not the right population, then they're making nasty chemicals, and those nasty chemicals cause liver injury. So that's one of the major drivers. And the other major driver is this funny thing called insulin resistance, where the body's making too much insulin. And that by itself is a consequence of weight, exercise, and the quality, really, of the diet you're eating.
2: Yeah, okay. 1-300-800-222 is the number. Professor Paul Gale's with us. He's a liver expert, transplant specialist and gastroenterologist too. We're talking about this marvellous organ called the liver, one of the few organs that can regenerate. Your kidneys can't, your brain can't. In fact, is it the only organ that does regenerate?
3: Bits of your kidneys can they? And probably,
2: okay.
3: Yeah, tiny bits, I think, of your heart and your brain can.
2: Okay.
3: But your liver is designed, like it's, you know, over the millions of years of evolution, it's the shield between the external world and what you eat and your body. So it's designed to be injured and therefore needs to recover, otherwise those genes wouldn't have been passed on.
2: If you cut out half of it, will the other half grow back?
3: Yes, yes.
2: Wow.
3: Like if you've got scarring, it depends on the scenario, but if you've got a healthy liver, that's true.
2: Yeah.
3: If you've got a scarred liver, then it's ability to regenerate is significantly impaired.
2: Mm. Okay. John from Alice Springs is, if you'd like to talk to Professor Gao, give him a call, 1-300-800-222. John from Alice. G'day, John.
4: G'day. I got hepatitis C through blood transfusion after a major motorcycle accident.
2: Mm-hmm.
4: Then I went through two trials, and we came up with the cure. So I got the cure. The first was with St. Vincent's Hospital, which was interferon only,
2: mm-hmm.
4: which came to nothing. And the second was through Southern Health, which was interferon but also with antivirals, which knocked it on the head.
2: Right.
4: Cured it. Well, my thing is, just recently a friend of mine, of over 40 years, she's got cancer in her liver.
2: Mm-hmm.
4: And it's just come back, and she's got to go for the chemo and everything else. What I was wondering, we're in the same blood group, and I was wondering if I could be a donor to her.
2: Hmm. Okay. Paul?
3: Adult to adult liver transplantation in Australia doesn't really exist. It exists for adults to children, but not for adults to adult.
2: Oh, really?
3: But, yeah, but, you know, a common indication for liver transplantation in Australia is liver cancer. So I think it's very reasonable for your friend to get some advice about whether they're that might be the ideal therapy for them. Of course, there's lots of other therapies available.
2: But hang on, if you're not getting your donor from an adult, what are you saying? Did you get it from,
3: From a live adult. Oh, so, yeah. Like almost all donation in Australia is from people, from deceased donors.
2: Oh, I see, right.
3: Yeah. Mm-hmm. But occasionally, as I said, from live donors, for example, from parents to children is the typical scenario. Mm.
2: But in theory, it's possible, though, is it?
3: In theory, it's possible. And in some countries, it's the major source of organs for donation is, you know, a half of a liver from someone who's alive and well.
2: Why don't we do it here?
3: Because the deceased donor numbers are reasonably good, and I think there's significant concern. Like the operation in the donor is not benign. There's a significant concern of doing harm to a healthy person, you know, ending up with some sort of permanent injury.
2: Okay. So John, the answer is theoretically yes, but it sounds as though it's unlikely that doctors will let you do it.
4: That's unfortunate. Because that's a good friend, a good person, and I would really like to help if I could.
2: Yeah, okay, but what you're saying, Paul, is that this person is likely to be able to get access to a liver transplant from another source.
3: There's lots of different treatments for liver cancer.
2: Yeah.
3: Liver transplantation is only one of them. And again, if the specialist looking after your friend thinks liver transplantation is the ideal therapy, then they'd be referred to a liver transplant centre in their state.
2: Yeah. Okay. All right. Thanks, John. Appreciate it. But all is not lost in terms of the prospects for your friend. Darren from Beverly in WA. G'day, Darren.
5: How are you going today?
2: Not bad.

0: hemochromatosis, where the small intestine is a super absorber of iron and that excess iron ends up in the liver causing damage. That's a genetic condition. But other conditions also can cause too much iron in the body, and that iron is deposited in the liver, can also contribute to liver damage. The treatment for the excess iron usually is to donate blood, and with the blood comes the excess iron, and that iron levels go back to normal.
1: Yes, I've had like a pint taken out at a time before,
2: mm-hmm.
1: to lower my, and then it makes new blood, and then the levels come right back down. I haven't had the symptoms again for a while.
2: Mm-hmm.
1: Like, it's not full blown. But also, the other question I was going to ask you is, you know, like these drugs you get, like, I know these really forte strong drugs. Apparently, they can affect your liver as well.
2: Oh, you mean high strength paracetamol and so on?
1: Yeah, that type of thing. I don't want to mention a brand name, but that type of thing.
2: No, that's
1: yeah.
2: All right. That's all right. I know the brands he's referring to. So would you, Paul? What's the story here with paracetamol?
0: Yeah. So Panadol or paracetamol is the safest painkiller for us all to take.
2: Right.
0: Even if you've got actually liver disease, I think it's a misconception that it's not safe. It is amazingly safe unless you take too much. So if you're taking, like the back of the box says, which is 6 or 8 tablets a day,
2: mm-hmm.
0: perfectly safe. Even, for example, if you've got fatty liver or some other liver condition, it's still safe.
2: Okay.
0: Not good for you if you take too much.
1: Thank you very much.
2: No worries, Darren. Appreciate it. 1-300-800-222. We're talking with Professor Paul Gow. He's a liver transplant specialist, gastroenterologist. We're talking about the liver, things that go wrong with it, things that are great about it, and how you can look after it as well. We'll get to there in a second. Terry is from Henley Beach in Adelaide. G'day, Terry.
3: G'day. How are you this evening?
2: Yeah, no, really well.
3: Good. My wife's got liver problems. I think it's cirrhosis or
2: right.
3: fatty or whatever. She's also been taking Epilum for 30-odd years, and I've heard, and it's a bit secondhand, that Epilum can cause long-term liver problems in some people. Is that correct? And if so, is there an alternative?
2: Paul?
0: Yes, it's correct, and yes, there will be alternatives. Like in most people on Epilum, it doesn't cause any liver trouble. So the fact that your wife is on Epilum and got liver damage doesn't necessarily mean those two are related. Like she might have, as you, I think, said in your discussion, she might just have fatty liver disease, which is a separate condition. But rarely Epilum can cause serious liver disease. It doesn't typically cause cirrhosis, but it can, if you're unlucky enough, cause liver injury. And again, the prescribing doctor should be able to nut that out, whether it's the cause or not.
3: Yeah. This has been fairly recently come to light. So, and I've suggested she talks to her GP next time she sees her. So, I was just curious if there was any more substance to it than what I'd heard secondhand. So.
2: Okay. Thanks, Terry. Paul, back to fatty liver disease. Do we know what you say lifestyle factors are a big thing? Is that the only thing that causes it?
0: Generally, yes. Like there's, you can get fatty liver from alcohol excess. You can get fatty liver from drugs. You can get fatty liver from hepatitis C, for example.
2: Mm-hmm.
0: But of the metabolic associated fatty liver, it's all lifestyle. It's all weight, exercise and diet quality.
2: Mm-hmm.
0: And, you know, I think we all get caught up on the weight and exercise part of it, but diet quality is crucially important in your metabolic health and therefore your liver health.
2: Yeah, okay. If you've got, here's another thing. If 1 in 3 people have fatty liver disease, that seems an awful lot. What are the symptoms of it?
0: Well, this is the paradox, I think, Phil, that in almost everybody, there are zero symptoms. So you don't get liver symptoms until you get liver failure.
2: Mm-hmm.
0: And when you get liver failure, that is then you've got life-threatening liver disease. So you might have fatty liver for 40 years, no symptoms. And then, again, if you're unlucky enough to develop cirrhosis, you can get swollen ankles, jaundice, fluid in your tummy, start to lose weight, all sorts of things can go wrong. But it's a disease that causes no symptoms until late in the course of the illness, and it's only diagnosed in most people by a blood

0: blood test showing abnormality in the liver tests, or you're having an ultrasound of your tummy for some reason and they notice there's some fat in the liver. So the two commonest ways that people that it's picked up are coincidental, really, in people having other tests.
1: Oh, okay. Yeah, because I think I was told by my GP years ago that, not that many years ago, I think I was looking at some blood test results. I said, look at this, it's all terrific. And even the liver function test, I think I'm sure it was called, I said, it's fine too. And she said, yeah, well, don't get too confident. She said, because it's always fine until it isn't. that's what you're saying, is it?
0: Well, I think it's good that your liver tests are normal. There's a big range of normal, and even within the normal range, there's a perfect normal and a not-so-perfect normal.
1: Mm-hmm.
0: But you're not going to have serious fatty liver disease if your liver function tests are within the normal range. But, of course, you know, lifestyle changes and therefore your blood tests can change.
1: No, that's right. Well, I thought what you were saying was that, you know, like it may be fine now, but the next time, in other words, it's not a sort of state of deterioration slowly. It'll all of a sudden it'll just be zonked and won't be any good. Is that it?
0: With fatty liver, that's not typically true. It's typically a slowly progressive thing, and it's not going to change dramatically unless your lifestyle changes dramatically.
1: Okay. So is it easily diagnosed? I suppose this is the other thing.
0: Yes. Like for your GP, it is easily diagnosed. So you need to have an abnormal blood test, which is, you know, anyone who's had a blood test will have had a liver function test and or an ultrasound of your tummy where there's fat noticed. So it's easy to diagnose, but there's no drug therapy for that, and I think doctors are really good at prescribing medications and not so good at guiding people with changing lifestyle. So because of that, I think it's often glossed over or dismissed and not given probably the importance that it requires.
1: Mm. Okay. 1-300-800-222 is the number. Rhiannon from Campbelltown. Hi, Rhiannon.
2: Hey, how are you?
1: I'm very well, thank you.
2: That's good. You mentioned something about inflammation in the microbiome, and that made me aware. When I was in my early 20s, I was diagnosed, I was told I had fatty liver, which shocked me because I was very fit, healthy, very good diet, high in all the bits and pieces I'm meant to eat. I've recently been diagnosed with ankylosing spondylitis, which is an inflammatory condition as well. And I just wondered what would have likely caused fatty liver if I was sort of doing everything right. Could it have been just inflammation in my body generally? Can it be genetic? And what can I do to fix it?
1: Paul?
0: Yes, you're right. Like inflammation, liver, you'll get fat in your liver if there's inflammation in your body anywhere. So if you've got ankylosing spondylitis, which is a sort of arthritis that causes inflammation in your whole body, then as a consequence of that, those inflammatory chemicals can still cause some sort of liver injury and can get abnormal liver tests and or fatty liver associated with it. Years ago, when you were in your 20s, if you were lean and exercising and had a perfectly healthy diet, I'd be suspicious that it wasn't fatty liver, actually, and that there was something else could have been going on. Like it's very common, for example, for just viral illnesses to cause some funny liver tests for the same reason, just from inflammation.
2: Yeah, okay. Because, my GP said I've got fatty liver and need to watch it. And I can't recall now whether it was actually like an ultrasound that saw it or just a blood test. And I've had someone mentioned hemochromatosis. I've got one part of the gene, but now I'm almost anemic, which I'm all over the place. So, yeah, I just wasn't sure if I should be focusing on fatty liver and asking my GP more about that now because I haven't spoken about it for years.
0: I think it's important to see, you know, I think it's really important for people to get ownership of their blood tests.
1: Mm-hmm.
0: I would, you know, I think it's just like people would know their blood pressure or their cholesterol. I think it's equally important people know what their liver tests are like. Of the numbers that are spat out on the sort of liver test panel, and your ALT is the most important number. That's measuring liver cell inflammation and damage. If that's in the normal range, you're probably fine. If it's elevated, it's telling you something important about your health that needs to, you know, the cause of that needs to be answered.
2: Okay, that's good to know.
1: Okay. Thanks, Rhianna.

0: 1-300-800-222 is the number. I'm with Professor Paul Gow, who's a liver specialist, liver transplant specialist as well. Quite a few people texting in saying, can you be specific as to what the dietary factors for fatty liver are? And can you ask the professor what food should be avoided to reduce inflammation and fatty liver? Paul?
1: The diet that, you know, you've got to think what our bodies, the environment they evolved in, and they evolved in eating foods made by Mother Nature.
0: Mm-hmm.
1: So the diet that is perfect for fatty liver is eating foods only made by Mother Nature.
0: Right.
1: And the diet that contributes to liver injury and fatty liver disease is eating, you know, ultra processed foods. So that is, you know, packaged foods. They're often tricky for consumers because the marketing people design foods that make us think they're healthy for us, but they're not. So if it's something that would have been in your grandparents' pantry, it's probably good for you.
0: Mm-hmm.
1: If there's something that's sort of in the yummy middle part of the supermarket, it's probably bad for you. And it's bad for you because it damages your microbiome, and that then causes inflammation and damage to your liver.
0: Okay. It gets back to this thing, doesn't it? That's right, as you say. Eat fresh vegetables, fresh food, pulses, for proteins, go easy on meats, but you can eat some. What's often referred to as the Mediterranean diet. Would you be on that school of thought?
1: 100%. You know, that's the diet we should all be eating.
0: Yeah.
1: But, any natural diet, lots of fruit and vegetables and natural grains, little or no ultra-processed food. Meat's fine. I think probably not much red meat. You know, chicken, poultry, fish, seafood, they're all fine for your liver.
0: Mm. 1-300-800-222 is the number. Ross from Balmain. Hi, Ross.
2: G'day. Look, it's good. Thank you for doing this program.
0: Pleasure.
2: I've been on a diet to lose the visceral fat,
0: mm-hmm.
2: which I believe is the fat that actually, you know, hugs around the liver and the heart and everything.
0: Mm-hmm.
2: And I believe cortisol locks this visceral fat in and won't release it except for when you just wake up in the morning, and if you go for a 20-minute walk, it is the only way to really to get rid of this visceral fat out of your system. Is that true or?
1: Like the visceral fat is the tummy fat really in most of us, and you're right, it is bad. That's fat that causes inflammation and therefore goes on to cause liver injury and actually causes high blood pressure and high cholesterol and heart disease and those other problems.
2: Mm-hmm.
1: It is, you can change your physiology, you can change the way your body works by exercise. I don't, the concept though of a sort of cortisol lock that you need to break this spell at some particular time in the day, I don't think that is particularly true. Like our bodies, the trouble is our bodies don't like us to lose weight. Again, because of evolution, we're more likely to die from a famine than we are from being overweight. So because of that, our body wants us to hang on to weight and it's hard to lose it permanently. But exercising any time of the day for any amount of time is good for you. Now, of course, the more you do, the better.
0: Mm.
2: Yeah, look, I do that. But the only thing is everything I've seen on all these podcasts, they all say as soon as you wake up, drink only water and then go for a 20-minute walk, not fast, just a good walk. And then that is the only way to unlock, to stop the cortisol from blocking the use of the visceral. Is that fact or fiction? Yeah, I've been doing it for 3 months now, yeah.
0: Righto.
1: It's part fact, meaning exercise is good for you, water is good for you. And when we wake up in the morning, there is a surge in this hormone that sort of – it's a stress hormone. It prepares us for the day called cortisol.
2: Yeah.
1: But there's no magic to exercising in the morning compared to exercising at lunchtime or in the afternoon or even the evening.
2: Right.
1: Yeah, there's cortisol spiking not just first thing in the morning but during the day. And again, it's not just cortisol that is controlling your body weight and your visceral fat.
0: Mm-hmm.
1: There's lots of other hormones involved.
0: Okay.
2: Thank you so much.
0: Thanks, Ross. No worries. We've just had many programs over the years, Paul, about fad diets and all of that. And these days here on Nightlife, we mostly promote the Mediterranean diet, as it were.

0: what you see all the time, don't you, programs and products that are, say, are liver cleansing, that are designed to cleanse your liver. Is that even a concept?
1: Well, it's not a concept in medicine.
0: Right.
1: It's a concept in marketing,
0: yeah.
1: I think, but not in medicine. So, your liver is cleaning. There's no reservoir of debris sitting in your liver that's waiting for a spring clean. It's doing all of its chemistry that it needs to 24/7.
0: Mm-hmm.
1: Of course, it comes back to this thing of fat. You know, you can have excess fat deposited in your liver, but that's going to change by you exercising more or changing your diet quality, not by a particular supplement.
0: Mm. Yeah, okay. Louise makes a point. Just look, hang on, Phil, good discussion. But with the advice about everyone being on the Mediterranean diet, don't disregard Asian diets. They can also be very healthy. We need to be more culturally inclusive in these discussions, perhaps. Well, maybe that's right, I suppose. We're not saying that no other diets are healthy, although some national diets are probably not so good, are they?
1: Like, I think, again, it goes back to natural food.
0: Just natural foods, yeah.
1: Yeah, I think if you're having an Asian diet that's full of fruit and vegetables and grains and rice, again, perfectly good for your health and your microbiome and your liver.
0: Mm. Yeah, okay. You're doing a national survey, aren't you, about fatty liver disease, which you would like to encourage people to get involved in.
1: Yeah, so
0: how do they do this?
1: I'm a board member at Liverwell, and as you mentioned at the introduction, Phil, Liverwell is a not-for-profit agency involved in promoting awareness about liver disease and advocacy for people for liver disease, and also in promoting liver health.
0: Mm-hmm.
1: And so we're doing a nationwide survey to get a feel for people's experience with their diagnosis of fatty liver disease. So there's a simple online survey. Type Liverwell into your search engine and you'll find the survey. And we want to hear about people's experiences really in their fatty liver disease diagnosis.
0: Okay. So they should go to liverwell.org.au?
1: Correct. If they could go there, the survey's sitting on the front page and would love to hear about your experience.
0: Okay. www.liverwell.org.au. Okay.
1: Yeah.
0: Get involved with it. Marge says, do cholesterol-lowering drugs cause liver damage?
1: The answer is yes and no. Like
0: these are statins, aren't they?
1: These are statins. So rarely they can cause serious liver injury, but that's rare.
0: Mm-hmm.
1: But actually these medications are generally very, very good for people's health, including your liver health. And there's actually data that the cholesterol-lowering medication statins, for example, markedly reduce the risk of people developing liver cancer. So they're generally beneficial medications, even if you've got liver trouble, rather than detrimental.
0: Yeah. Okay. Phil from Margaret River. G'day, Phil.
2: Hi, how are you guys?
0: Oh, I'm all right, yeah.
2: Yeah, I was just wondering, like, I've got a pretty physical job and
0: yep.
2: I'm in my 50s now, and so I don't have any problem. I went to the doctor the other day and he was sort of shaking his head, and I said, "What?" He says, "Oh, I'm just amazed at, you know, how good your blood pressure is and how good your heartbeat is and everything like that." And I think it's because of the physical job. You know, we process food,
0: mm-hmm.
2: and I've been doing it all my life. And so I feel grateful. But I noticed online that there's these just an ad, and there's these pads that you can put on the bottom of your feet, and they say that detoxes your liver. And I don't think I've got any trouble with that at all. But it seems like it. It's something that might work. I was just wondering whether you think it might work or not.
1: I don't think it'll work. Like like all your liver work, all your liver needs to work really well is people doing some exercise and eating, again, just eating foods provided by Mother Nature. So fruits, vegetables, grains, legumes, pulses, all of that stuff, that's all your liver needs to work perfectly.
2: Oh, okay. Well, I eat really well, and you know, some people have trouble taking weight off, and I'm always trying to put it on. You know, and so I've kept the same weight just about all my life. So, but
0: yeah. On you, Phil.
2: Okay, thank you very much.
0: Stick with it. Don't worry about the patches, by the sound of it. With all of these weight loss lowering drugs that are around, Paul, you know the. What are they called? Semaglutides, or I think they're called
1: semaglutides. One of the drugs. Yep.
0: Yeah. Are they useful? Good for your liver? Bad for your liver? What?
1: They are incredibly good for your liver.
0: Okay.
1: So as I said before, I think for a lot of people, you know, biology does not want you to lose weight. So they're for decades we've been berating people that they need to lose weight, and people can't.
0: No.
1: So this is a these drugs are a vehicle that actually allows you to lose weight. People lose 10 to 20% of their body weight if they take the full dose of these medications.
0: Uh-huh.
1: And that makes you lose visceral fat, this inflammatory fat, and it markedly reduces liver injury. So these are, you know, groundbreaking drugs for people with serious fatty liver disease, and we prescribe them for people with fatty liver disease who are in the sort of high-risk group of progressing onto cirrhosis. So these are really good medications.
0: Is fasting good for your liver, say a number of texters too?
1: Again, yes, but, you know, it goes back to what I've been saying several times, a bit of exercise. Eat foods made by Mother Nature. That is all you have to do. There is no sort of special code out there that you need to fast for 8 hours a day or 16 hours a day or for 24 hours. If you're just doing the basic stuff right, then your liver will be healthy.
0: Mm. Okay, 1-300-800-222 is the number. Bryn from Cairns. G'day, Bryn.
3: Yeah, hello. I had to have treatment for melanomas some years ago, and they put me on immunotherapy with nivolumab, and I was one of the unlucky 10% that gets the liver attacked as a result of that. So I ended up with medically induced hepatitis, and that took almost a year to get rid of on prednisolone treatment. Have I got any permanent damage from that?
1: Yeah, probably not. So these sort of drugs are used for lots of cancers now. And again, I'm not a cancer specialist, but these drugs, they stimulate your immune system, and then your immune system finds the cancer and kills it off. That's what they're designed to do. But occasionally, other organs are caught up in this sort of immune stimulation, and the liver is a common cause of problems after immunotherapy, and it can cause autoimmune hepatitis. There's a disease that anybody can get called autoimmune hepatitis, where your immune system turns on your liver and can cause life-threatening damage. And nivolumab and that class of medications causes the same sort of thing, and it's treated with, paradoxically, immune suppression medication to settle it down. In the vast majority of people, again, if it just lasted for a year, it is unlikely you've ended up with any permanent damage. If you said it went on for 5 years, maybe I'd be more concerned about that. But I would expect your liver's just gone back to normal.
0: Mm, okay.
3: That's good. For the prednisolone was a particularly brutal drug to be on.
1: Mm. Yeah, it's a really nasty medication, but it's a life-saving drug. You know, it probably saved you from liver failure. You know, it's better than the alternative, although it's a nasty medication.
0: Yeah. Good on you, Bryn. Good luck with it too, and thank you for the call. Tom from Harvey. G'day, Tom.
4: Hello, how are you?
0: Yeah, good.
4: I was just wondering what you were saying, Paul, about just eating essentially what Mother Nature produces.
0: Mm-hmm.
4: If you were to just eat lots of, say, like fatty food, like pork fat and all those fatty foods, could that cause fatty liver disease?
1: Yeah, I think maybe animal fat is an exception.
4: Yep.
1: But if you're eating, like, there's non-inflammatory fats, like plant fats are generally anti-inflammatory in the body and would reduce liver fat. Animal fats, you know, especially associated with red meat, are probably the opposite. They probably will contribute to inflammation. But I think everything in moderation. If you're having small amounts of animal fat, I don't think it's a big particular issue for your liver.
4: Yep, and then with the exercise, is cardio exercise or weightlifting is either or better to try and ward off fatty liver disease?
1: They're complementary. So if we're talking about, you know, for example, walking versus high-intensity exercise, they're complementary. A bit of both is the ideal sweet spot. But again, any exercise is better than no exercise. And doing it, I think for almost all of us, we're just not doing enough. So do the stuff you like is my advice when I see people with liver injury, whether that's walking with a friend or going for a walk for a dog or, you know, playing tennis. Do whatever you like, because you've got to do it, you know, you've got to do it for the rest of your life. And again, yes, you're right. So some cardio and some high-intensity exercise is the sweet spot, the ideal mix.
4: Well, thank you.
0: Okay, no worries. We're talking liver health. If you need a liver transplant, what's the likelihood? You say the likelihood of you being able to get one's pretty high.
1: Yeah, well, I've worked in Victoria at the transplant centre at the Austin, and about 80% depends on the time period, but about 80% of people who were listed for transplantation get a transplant in time.
0: Okay.
1: So that could be much better. I'm not saying we've got enough organ donors in Australia, but 4 out of 5 people who require a transplant, again, this is a liver transplant, will receive one.
0: Hmm. That's much higher than other organs like kidneys and hearts, isn't it?
1: That's a hard question for me.
0: This might be outside your lane, I suspect.
1: But it is a little bit. Like the trouble is with, for example, with kidney failure, you go into dialysis.
0: Yeah.
1: So people will wait a long time because they're kept alive by this machine.
0: Yeah.
1: So I couldn't tell you actually the sort of mortality rates for the other organs.
0: Yeah. Graham from Perth. G'day, Graham.
5: G'day, Philip and Paul. A question.
0: Mm.
5: How does the liver function healthily with the pancreas?
1: Well, they're sitting next door to each other and they're providing complementary services to your body. Like the pancreas is secreting insulin, which controls blood sugar, and your liver is the reservoir for spare blood sugar. So it stores this chemical called glycogen, which is sugar, literally sugar molecules that can be used when we need it. So when your insulin level's dropping overnight when you're fasting, then there's another hormone called glucagon, which releases the glycogen, which is the sugar molecule from your liver overnight. So they're complementary organs with respect to blood sugar control.
0: Okay.
5: Thank you.
0: Thanks, Graham. 1-300-800-222 is the number. Beyond cutting back on drinking, we often don't see much liver health advice, but you're saying tonight that the best liver health advice is to eat well, essentially. How bad is alcohol for your liver anyway?
1: It's if you're drinking too much, it's bad for your liver. Like we've all got this message, I think, these days that any amount of alcohol in your diet is carcinogenic. It increases the risk of cancer, and that's true. But if you're having, you know, more than 5 or 6 units a day, that's a half a bottle of wine per day or 2 or 3 stubbies per day, that'll absolutely be enough to cause liver injury in the long term. Mm. Again, if you've done that in the past and stopped, then generally that damage would be reversible.
0: Okay. Okay. Lisa from Melbourne. Hi, Lisa.
6: Hey, hello.
0: Hi.
6: Thank you. My question is that my son is in hospital at the moment and his liver count is 300. And I don't know if that's high. And I was wondering whether autoimmune disease in the family could be contributing to that factor apart from other lifestyle factors that you've just mentioned.
1: Yeah, like it's hard to know. Like in a liver function test, there's actually 6 different numbers that contribute to a liver function test, different chemicals that are measured. So if his count is 300, I'm not quite sure which of those numbers is 300. But if it's this ALT, which is his marker of liver inflammation, that's pretty high. It could be autoimmune. It could be fatty liver. There's a whole long list of things that could be doing it. So it depends a little bit on the context of the illness and his story.
6: Right. And what would the best way to be to bring that down as quickly as possible?
1: Well, the doctor's job then is to find the cause of it. And for example, the cause just generally might be fatty liver, so he needs to change his diet. It might be autoimmune hepatitis and he needs specific medication. It might be hepatitis B or C, and again, they are illnesses that are treated with their own specific medication. So there's a long list of things that can cause liver injury. And the first question is, what's the cause in your son? Once you've got the cause, then it'll have its own specific recipe to get it better.
6: Right. Okay. Okey-dokey. And they will check all of those different factors?
1: Yeah, like liver function test abnormalities are very common. So doctors are pretty good at trying to do the next set of tests to try and define a cause. So usually that's pretty reasonably simple in most people.
6: Okay. He has an ultrasound tomorrow, so that'll
1: be part of it, yeah.
0: Okay. Okay,
6: and
0: Lisa.
6: If he did need a transplant, can he have some of my liver?
1: We talked about this before, and generally in Australia there's not donation from a live adult to a live recipient, and that is because not in everybody, but in the majority of people, a deceased donor liver can be found. Okay. So in Australia there's alive donors from adults to children, but right, very few alive adult-to-adult transplants. And that's partly because of the numbers and partly because of concern about harming the donor and causing long-term health problems.
0: Okay, Lisa.
6: Okay. Thank you so very much.
0: No, I appreciate it. Thank you. Rosa says, is aspirin safe for your liver?
1: Aspirin's fine, but again, my favourite painkiller for people with liver disease is paracetamol.
0: What about ibuprofen?
1: Less fine, but again, is, you know, bodies are tough. If you're taking ibuprofen or aspirin occasionally, I think there's no issue.
0: Yeah.
1: If you're taking ibuprofen regularly, one of these non-steroidal anti-inflammatory medications, it can cause all sorts of problems, not just liver problems.
0: Mm.
1: You know, kidney problems and small intestinal bleeding, you know, potentially serious problems.
0: Mm. My texter says, I'm an alcoholic and I have in the past been able to get my liver results back to normal. I am drinking again, but not to the same degree. What symptoms should I look out for?
1: Well, again, it's great that you've intermittently been able to successfully give up.
0: Mm-hmm.
1: The liver is, in most people, very forgiving. So the fact that you gave up and your liver test went back to normal, I guess, it, you know, is just an explanation or an example of that phenomenon.
0: Mm-hmm.
1: The keeping your liver, I guess, long-term is, you know, try and cut back gradually on the amount you're drinking. The generally, blood tests will pick up serious problems with your liver ages before symptoms. So as we discussed earlier, symptoms generally only come with liver failure, and liver failure is a sort of very end-stage manifestation of liver injury. So you want to get your liver problem picked up before you've got symptoms.
0: Yeah. Can your guest kindly explain more about the liver repairing itself after giving up alcohol? My husband's been dry for 2 years after 50 years of heavy drinking, says Jen. Tell us about can the liver repair itself after a long period of drinking?
1: Yeah, well, there's two things. Your liver's made up of hundreds of thousands of liver cells,
0: mm-hmm,
1: and those cells can be damaged from alcohol or medications or poor diet, for example. And if you stop the injurious process, they just grow back to normal. So that's the first thing.
0: Mm-hmm.
1: But if the liver is injured over months to years, as is maybe the case in this example, then what happens is that there's semi-permanent scar tissue is laid down in the liver. That's what cirrhosis is scar tissue. And some of that scarring will be reversible and some of that scarring will be permanent. So if your husband stopped drinking, it might be that his liver cells have gone back to normal, but there's still a question about whether he's got permanent scarring. You might even have cirrhosis, for example, with normal liver tests.
0: Mm. Mm. Okay. Anna from Lower Snug. G'day, Anna.
7: Hello.
0: Hi. What's your question?
7: I'm an ED and psych nurse and therefore a shift worker.
0: Mm-hmm.
7: And I see the horrible... So I gather the evidence suggests that shift work and insomnia are both quite strongly correlated with obesity.
0: Mm-hmm.
7: And my poor psych patients have insomnia because they have psychiatric or social concerns, and the rest of us shift workers have insomnia because we've buggered our sleep patterns. Or we've got menopause, choose your poison.
0: Mm.
7: But when you were talking about the morning hormones before, I was like, I don't understand how hormones and circadian rhythms, like, I'm like, okay, so what about melatonin? Like, I guess I'm getting mixed messages in that I've been told that it really is better to have some outside eyes open time in the morning, even if you're going to be doing a night shift, that exercise in the evening can make you insomniac. And I guess being middle-aged and having put on a core belly and, you know, like, I've gone from zero to hero in 3 to 6 months. So I'm like, well, this seems a bit efficient. Anyway, hormones and obesity and lack of sleep and the liver. Can somebody explain that to me, please?
0: Yeah. Paul?
7: Sorry, mate.
1: There's a few questions wrapped up there. I would say that the first thing is that...
7: a physiology degree.
1: Like, stress and lack of sleep is bad for the body, and that will contribute to one of the drivers of fatty liver, which is insulin resistance. That means your body's making too much insulin, and that causes liver fat. So being stressed, working too hard, not getting enough sleep, night duty, night shift, that does cause disease. I think it's pretty clear now that that, you know, increases the risk of fatty liver disease and other problems. Exercise, I don't think it matters when you do it with respect to your health, but of course, exercise stimulates you. It's going to make you, your body secrete all of those stimulatory hormones, and it's going to be hard to get to sleep, you know, if you're going for a run at 9 o'clock at night and want to be asleep at 10 o'clock at night. But I don't think it matters with respect to when you do your exercise, with respect to your, the way your body is working, but it will make a difference with your ability to get to sleep if you're doing it late of an evening.
0: Mm, okay. All righty, Anna, thank you. We look at the time, it's just disappeared on us. Is one can of Guinness per day bad? Just one?
1: No. Says
0: my texter.
1: Yeah, you've got to. I think life is to be enjoyed. None of us are going to be here forever. If one can of Guinness of a night is your thing, fine.
0: Okay.
1: But look after yourself generally.
0: There we go. My guest tonight has been Associate Professor Paul Gow, gastroenterologist and liver transplant physician at Melbourne's Warringal Hospital. And he's also on the board of Liver Well. Now, if you'd like to participate in the Fatty Liver Survey, liverwell.org.au. And you can help in research and information which will help people's lives. Paul, thank you so much for joining us tonight.
1: Beauty, thanks for the invitation, Phil. Really appreciate it.
0: Good on you. Paul Gow with us. All right, time for the latest news.
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0: Hello, this is ABC News with David Rowlands. The award-winning actor Sam Neill has died in Sydney, aged 78. Chantelle Alcoury reports.
1: In a post on his official Instagram account, a statement described loss as sudden and unexpected. It says he was surrounded by family when he died at Sydney St Vincent's Private Hospital. Neill first rose to fame in the 1977 film Sleeping Dogs before going on to star in My Brilliant Career, Jurassic Park, The Piano and Possession. In late April, the Kiwi actor announced he was cancer-free after a five-year battle with blood cancer. The post says Neill remained cancer-free and the family will share more information later. Prime Minister Anthony Albanese says the actor has earned a special place in Australian hearts, saying he fought illness with the same dignity, humour and conviction that gave strength to his every performance.
0: Ukrainian President Volodymyr Zelensky is in Paris to meet allies who've pledged to provide security support once the war is over. As the BBC's James Waterhouse reports, it comes after US President Donald Trump promised to allow Ukraine to manufacture American Patriot air defence missiles.
2: What has proved elusive for the so-called coalition of the willing is the securing of a concrete US military commitment that it would step in case their forces aren't able to enforce a ceasefire and found themselves in direct confrontation with Russian troops. What will also be discussed in the French capital is the continued targeting of Russia's shadow fleet of vessels. These long-term commitments from Ukraine's allies are sizable but will remain hypothetical until a ceasefire is finally agreed.
0: Former Indigenous Affairs Minister Ken Wyatt has told a parliamentary inquiry that the key challenge to addressing First Nations disadvantage is not information, but convincing governments to implement change. He was giving evidence to a federal parliamentary inquiry in Perth investigating racism, hate and violence directed at Aboriginal and Torres Strait Islander people. Mr. Wyatt, who held the ministry between 2019 and 2022, says the committee should focus on how to get governments to deliver what previous inquiries have recommended. He says he expects the ongoing Royal Commission into Anti-Semitism will result in funding being set aside to implement its recommendations, and that the same should be done to resolve challenges facing Aboriginal Australians.
3: Resources is not only money. It is about the commitment of organisations and governments at all levels to start to seriously address this issue.
0: Police have arrested a man suspected of carrying out an alleged serious assault on an elderly man in Sydney's southwest over the weekend. The 74-year-old was found with head injuries after allegedly being beaten and was taken to hospital in a critical condition. He'd been on an early morning walk in Yennora when it occurred. Officers revealed they were searching for 45-year-old Coram Ash after being issued with an arrest warrant. He was arrested tonight in Carlingford and taken into custody. Police have been unable to speak to the injured elderly victim. A Melbourne woman who was fatally stabbed in her home last week has been remembered by family as a loving mum, mother and dear friend. Ethan Seidemann has the story.
4: Homicide detectives allege 39-year-old mother of two, Lavanya Chapa, was fatally stabbed in her Vermont home in Melbourne's east on July 7. The ABC understands members of Miss Chapa's family arrived in Australia from India overnight. An online crowdfunding page set up by Ms. Chapa's cousin, Govind Gudavada, has now raised more than $47,000. In a statement posted to the page, Mr. Gudavada said his cousin would be remembered, above all, as a devoted mother to her beloved children. A 39-year-old Vermont man, who police believe was known to Ms. Chapa, has now been charged with murder over her death. Police said the two children inside the house at the time were not physically injured.
0: The CEO of SeaWorld Helicopters has told a Queensland coronial inquiry that the 2023 mid-air tragedy should never have happened. Tara Cassidy has more on this story.
5: Four people died and nine others were injured when two SeaWorld helicopters collided over the Gold Coast Broadwater in January 2023. A coronial inquiry looking into the accident resumed in Brisbane today, probing 11 key issues, including the company's safety practices and training. SeaWorld Helicopters CEO Brett Newman told the inquest Chief Pilot Ashley Jenkinson was totally distracted by his front seat passengers in the moments before the collision and never looked right to clear his view before taking off. He says if he had, he would have seen the incoming helicopter. The inquest continues.
0: ABC News.
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2: Yes, well, hello, and how are you? 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This is Nightlife. 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All right, coming up in this hour, the Nightlife News Breakdown with Michael Pascoe. Looking forward to that. We've got Science with Dan Lambeth. And we're going to discuss the intricacies of the pipe organ as a byway to a trip to Bendigo in Monday Night Travel. Looking forward to that conversation as well. Mighty challenge to follow later on as well. And American Insight tonight is going to be presented by Ray Bonner, former foreign correspondent with the New York Times, Pulitzer and Emmy Award winner. And he'll join me from the United States of America for American Insight a bit later. Let's kick things off, though, with the Nightlife News Breakdown.
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2: Well, time for Nightlife News Breakdown. The talk of politics for the last few weeks, of course, has all seemed to centre on One Nation and its seemingly unstoppable rise up the polling ranks, at least until it stopped, that is. Last week saw a serious dip in One Nation approval numbers, according to most polls, with One Nation now sitting at 26% compared to the 31% support it had achieved back in June. Meanwhile, Labor's result this week saw it at 28%. The coalition has risen to 23% and the Greens remain unchanged at 12%. Now, you'd hardly say One Nation's polling has collapsed, but still, polling data isn't, as any politician who sees a poll that I don't like will readily tell you, is not the same as going to an election.

0: And that's the kind of line that One Nation's Barnaby Joyce took this morning on Channel 7's Sunrise program.
1: Well, I've always said, haven't I, on this program, that the polls are an indicator that they're not a vote, and you always expect there to be fluctuation in polls as you go through a process.
0: Well, there you go. Joining me to break down the news once again is the independent journalist and commentator Michael Pascoe. Michael, good evening to you. Welcome back to Nightlife.
2: Always a pleasure to be here, Phil.
0: Now, is what's Barnaby doing here, towing the accepted political line or trotting out the long and tried and true response to polls? Or is the shine off One Nation, do you think?
2: Well, I think he is actually telling the truth, as every politician does. On this occasion, of the only poll that counts is the election, and polls do jump around. That is a fair answer. I'm sure if the polls were still surging ahead in his favour, he might talk a little bit more favourably about them. But at the moment, they're not, so he's actually giving the right answer. And it has always been the suspicion that there's a big gap between what the polls are saying now. A lot of whinge polling, a lot of revenge polling, which is different from actually casting a vote, particularly this far out from election. I mean, to keep perspective on it, it's worth remembering how well Peter Dutton was doing in the February before the May poll. Dutton was polling well in advance of Labor in February, and then, of course, lost in a landslide come May, because that is the only poll that counts. But the thing about Barnaby, though, is that the more people get to look at what he actually says, the less chance that the polls will keep going his way, the more that the shine will come off. There was quite an extraordinary interview with Barnaby Joyce in the weekend Sydney Morning Herald and The Age on his role as would-be treasurer. And my take is you may as well interview Bob Catter about being treasurer, because he made about as much sense as Bob tends to make during an interview. It is really extremely odd stuff that just does not add up.
0: What was he suggesting again?
2: A number of things. The headline number was wanting to make the RBA more independent and have a tighter inflation target than the existing one we got of 2 to 3%. But, you know, really they're trying to target 2.5%. They want inflation less than that, which of course would be remarkably constraining and probably not healthy. You know, I could rave on for ages about the economics of it, but one thing worse than inflation in many ways is deflation. And if you have very, very little inflation, it can tip into deflation, and that tends to be an absolute disaster. But he's also talking about making the Reserve Bank more independent and making it an advisor to the government on cost of living and regulation and productivity. You know, some of the things that the Productivity Commission does now, he's sort of talking about making the Reserve Bank this super bureaucracy that will decide what happens to regulation, when that actually is the job of government. You know, we elect the government. We don't elect the Reserve Bank Board. And it sounds like an enormous cop-out to pretend that you could have bureaucrats independently solving your problems for you, because the electorate wouldn't handle it. It was just utter nonsense. And that's within the existing utter economic nonsense, such as nearly doubling our spending on the military, which blows the budget to pieces, you know, cutting various taxes and, you know, pretending you can pay for that by trimming the NDIS and sacking of your public servants. It was the most extraordinary thing, I think, that Barnaby Joyce has ever done, and he's done some pretty extraordinary things, as everyone knows.
0: Yes, that is true. I mean, it may be the age-old thing of once people take a closer look, then they're less sure as to what they think about it all. I mean, a lot of commentators pointing to the National Press Club addresses saying this was a turning point. Pauline Hanson's appearance, the monoculture has really done them a lot of harm. What do you reckon?
2: Oh, it definitely did. You know, people It's a phrase I've tried to get up in when Dutton was the leader of the opposition. That is, this is the politics of impressions. It's impression politics, not policy politics. You know, the impression that someone is going to fight for you and is, you know, anti all that corruption in Canberra, when the reality of policy says, well, no, it doesn't add up, and the track record is that this party would make things worse for most people. You know, the reality of the attitudes towards workers, and I think that was probably the thing that cost One Nation most when, you know, Pauline Hanson starts saying all Australian, effectively all Australian workers are lazy and it should be easier to sack them. That would appeal to the small business owner market, but there are more employees than employers in this country, so it's not very smart politics.
0: Moving to international politics, one of the biggest stories around last week, of course, was China and its missile test in the South Pacific. We talked about it some length last week, but at the same time, there were concerns being raised about Chinese interests. Another leader of billions was doing the rounds here in Australia, taking over Marvel Stadium in Melbourne, India's Narendra Modi. Now, Michael, you saw some unusual things about Modi's visit, and especially the stadium appearance.
2: Yes, and I'm glad to say I'm not the only person. There's a very fine opinion piece in the Financial Review today. Actually, there are two of them. One of them was on Modi's rally, and it was headlined, "Don't be naive about Modi's foreign influence rally." That, you know, Modi is in an interesting position in the geopolitical world. He's a good friend of Russia. And he's also part of the Quad. And Modi is the friendly face of the BJP, which is a Hindu nationalist party that has some success in India and is certainly loved by a lot of Indians, but also is a religion-based nationalist party, and they tend to be things to be treated with some care. If someone else in this populist politician, which is what Modi is in the current tradition of nationalist populist politicians, was having a rally in Melbourne, would we necessarily be wrapping it up in rose petals the way the Prime Minister did? India is important on a vast number of reasons. And clearly Australia sees it as an economic opportunity. The West tends to want to turn it into a balancing force against China. India, of course, has a long tradition of being non-aligned, but that attempt to use it against China seems to be overshadowing all sorts of other things that should be perhaps taken into account. But this was a populist rally, a foreign influences rally before a whole pile of people who were obviously keen to see him.
0: Yeah, there are difficult parts of Modi's governance, particularly his attitude towards the Muslim minority in India and the exclusion of Muslims from significant parts of Indian daily life. I mean, it's problematic, isn't it? We probably wouldn't accept it if it was another foreign leader, Xi Jinping or even Donald Trump.
2: Well, I don't think you would get quite the overwhelming endorsement of any political party that is important to us, and we've always got to be realistic about international politics. We've got to be realistic about China. We've got to be realistic about India as well. And there was no sign of that bit of perspective in a lot of the coverage of it, and the reaction of the government, which is all the way with the BJP.
0: Yes, the big contrast between Modi's appearance, of course, I suppose, and the reaction to China's missile test was quite marked. What's your take here?
2: Well, this was a wonderful contrast that just happened to turn up in the Financial Review, which tends to have a fairly conservative view of the world. But there's a very nice piece in there with perspective on the missile, the Chinese missile trial. There's been a lot of pearl clutching about it. You know, Albanese called it provocative and Angus Taylor was saying, and it was unacceptable, had to be taken at the highest order. And, you know, the usual.

0: Sinophobes, of course, were beating every drum they could about it. But it had to be pointed out that this wasn't something that was put together in a hurry because Albanese was signing a deal in the South Pacific, that if you're going to have intercontinental ballistic missiles fired from submarines, you do have to test them. And we have to get used to that. That's the reality of it. And this test would have taken months to prepare. The timing, you know, unless China has far more intelligence than anyone's prepared to give it credit, this test would have been planned long before there was any idea that Albo was going to be in the South Pacific at the time. Mm. You also, I might add to that, consider the optics. If they're going to test one of these things and they don't fire it into the middle of nowhere in the South Pacific, what would it look like if they fired it in the North Pacific, which means it's heading towards the US? Now, the US tests its ICBMs a couple of times a year, and it fires them across the Pacific and then lands them in the Marshall Islands territory, which America effectively does control, one of its imperial gains after World War II. Now, that's taken for granted. And China, obviously, is a great power that is going to have to test its weapons. And we need to just, you know, take a breath and see this with a bit of reality and perspective. There are other possibilities as too. People tend to assign far too much intelligence to militaries everywhere around the world. There is every chance that the PLA military aren't very sensitive about international politics. Military types everywhere tend to be a little bit below A grade on that. And so, yeah, it's something that we have to get used to happening, because this is what great powers do and need to do, and they all do it. We may not like it, but it's reality.
1: It's reality, yeah. All right, look, just getting back to the Telstra outage last week, there's been a fresh call today for what's been called domestic roaming. This is the idea that if you're in an area where your telco's got poor or little coverage or no coverage, that you might roam access to or from Telstra, Optus or Vodafone instead to try and get continuous coverage. Now, look, it sounds like a good idea, but the last time the ACCC looked at it back in 2017, they decided against it. Today, the Australian Communications Consumer Advocacy Network released a report suggesting that 73% of Australians would love the idea of domestic roaming. I imagine that's right. Michael, telcos already share for 000 calls. What's the problem with larger scale roaming?
0: It is an interesting subject, and I'm sure, you know, it's one of those things that has good arguments on both sides of it. The problem the ACCC found with it was if you let that happen, you would have the smaller telcos just piggybacking on Telstra. It was in Australia's interest for the big telecommunications companies to all build out their own networks. So we would have choice, so that we wouldn't have monopoly rents being charged. You could also say there's a degree of fairness in this. Telstra does tend to charge a bit more because it does have a bigger network and it has to make money back on having that bigger network. If you live in the bush, you pretty much have to use Telstra. Now, if Optus and Vodafone were just able to piggyback on what Telstra's done, you'd have to find a pretty tricky way to square that up. Also, for this to be effective, you need to have multiple services. You know, if one service drops out, the other one needs to be there. But if they were able to just to piggyback and reduce the total number of bases, that becomes interesting. But as you say, you know, they are meant to effectively do this with 000, and they are scheduled to have it operating in emergencies for the bushfire season later this year, if that happens on cue. So if someone can divine, if we have enough infrastructure to be able to do it, and divine a way that whoever has the most infrastructure, but maybe has other people pigbacking it. I'm glad I'm not a bureaucrat trying to work that out.
1: Just finally, the National

0: National Anti-Corruption Commission, body I know you've been keeping track of, late last week it handed down its report into an appeal on how it had ruled around the former coalition government's awarding of grant schemes with some unusual decisions. What was odd about this, in your view?
1: Oh, look, the whole thing's been odd. It's been odd for 3 years. This actually wasn't a report. This was a reply to an individual who had made a reference to the NAACC, the NAC,

0: a number of years. This fella is a spreadsheet super sleuth. He's, among other things, he's a former copper, and he was able to drag out so much data from the government grant spreadsheets and coalesce it, and I was able to work with that and use it to show that the pork barrelling and the last government went beyond pork barrelling into corruption, into a sort of corruption that the New South Wales ICAC has ruled as being corrupt. You couldn't get away with it. It should not happen. Whereas the NAC has come up with the idea of, on the first attempt that Vince O'Grady made, after 12 months, the NAC wrote back to him and said, no, we don't think it's corrupt. He asked for a review. The review took 2 years, and the last week that Paul Brereton was in the job, he wrote a reply to Vince O'Grady, and I've got a copy of the letter, in which he actually finds that, in fact, yes, this could be corrupt on second thoughts, but the NAC wasn't going to investigate it because they're going to treat it towards education and prevention in the future. There was another little interesting part of the letter which said, this is similar to another aspect of the grants rorting, which they are continuing to investigate, but it still seems to be from the point of view of education rather than fingering, what was totally outrageous. Mm. The grants corruption has, everyone knows about sports rorts. Sports rorts was small beer compared to the $1.5 billion in community development grants that were dealt with appallingly, pathetically, pettily on some occasions. If I could give you one tiny example, over the last 4 years of the Morrison government, the government gave $22.3 million to golf clubs and associated businesses via a score of different grants program schemes and simple wheezes. Magically, only 2.2% of that money went to golf clubs or related businesses in Labor electorates. It seems that Labor voters don't play golf. It was similar with, I did a similar exercise with bowling clubs. And that is just, the catchy headline. Mm. The scale of it was unbelievable. But the NAC says that's perfectly fine. The New South Wales ICAC says, no, there's corruption in that. And this is one of Paul Brereton's last efforts at the NAC, and now he's gone.
1: Yes, to put it mildly, it has not lived up to expectations so far.
0: But it has arguably done exactly what both major parties wanted to do. Not much.
1: Not much, exactly. Hear, hear to that. All right, Michael, terrific to have your time as always. Thank you.
0: Thank you, Phil.
1: Michael Pascoe, independent commentator and author of The Summertime of Our Dreams, for the Nightlife News Breakdown tonight.
2: Nightlife with Philip Clark on ABC Radio.
1: Yes, Greg and Barrow says the telcos will never get to the levels of availability now expected with a single network. Redundancy isn't enough. Telstra needs technology diversity with, say, three separate networks, all three live in operation, but only any two able to handle the full customer demand. I specialised in fault-tolerant computing, and Telstra's current approach is dollar-focused, not customer-focused. Yeah, interesting contribution. Thank you. 1-300-800-222 is the number. Phil and Michael, it's positively nauseating to watch our grovelling to India when the Australian government claims to be isolating others on the basis of their human rights records. It's very contradictory. And yes, I am of Indian and Hindu descent, said Suresh in Perth. Greg in Devonport says, Phil, India is not part of the anti-nuclear proliferation treaty, and we're going to give them uranium that India promises is for domestic purposes. A bad Australian trade deal. Thanks. Thanks for the comments. All right, let's talk science with Dan Lambert.
2: Nightlife Science.
1: China has successfully tested an experimental rocket retrieval system using a net attached to a sea platform in the hope of breaking US dominance in reusable rockets. This test is China's first successful retrieval of an orbital class rocket.

0: rocket, putting the country somewhat closer to developing reusable rockets. Well, for the latest on this and other science and space news, we're joined by science communicator Dan Lambeth. Dan, good evening to you. Welcome to Nightlife.
1: Hi, Phil. How are you going?
0: Yeah, no, I'm really well. This is an important test for China, isn't it? Because we were all mesmerised, of course, by SpaceX's development of this reusable rocket technology, where the rocket comes back to Earth and lands itself right way up. Have China pinched the technology, or what's going on?
1: Well, this is really interesting, Phil, because like you said, I mean, this is kind of the holy grail of regular, sustainable and inexpensive spaceflight, and everyone's trying to do it. And we've all sat there, as you said, mesmerized by these rockets, returning to Earth that SpaceX have managed to do. But Blue Origin was able to do it as well. I mean, admittedly, mostly from suborbital flight, but they've just recently done it from orbital flight as well. But SpaceX have done about 600 times since 2015, can you believe? There are actually two other Chinese companies that have tried and failed to do this year. Both of them launching, different rockets. One of them was a Long March 12A. Mm. The success we've just had was a Long March 10B. I mean, look, they really need some new rocket names, but they're nearly all called Long March. But anyway, this was actually a huge milestone. But the technology is actually quite different to what SpaceX have done.
0: Okay, so that's right. So SpaceX. The rocket comes back, tips itself over, and fires controlled rocket blast to gently lower itself onto a platform. And the platforms have been at sea, but also on land, haven't they? And as you say, well, how many times have they done it?
1: That's 600 times.
0: They've mostly been successful, haven't they?
1: They have mostly been successful, yes. They've got a very good track record. And, absolutely, as you said, sometimes they land at sea on a barge. But recently we've been watching even the Starship, which is the huge rocket, the one that's meant to get us to Mars. And it doesn't have any landing legs at all. So what happened there was, if you remember, I think this was about 12 months ago or thereabouts, but it actually came back to the launch pad and it was caught by mechanical arms that they were calling Mechazilla, which were also nicknamed the Chopsticks. Back at the launch pad. Now, Blue Origin's landings have been a bit similar to the Falcon 9 in that they were using landing legs and touching down at either the launch pad or on a drone ship. But the Long March 10B, which is the one that has just successfully done it for China, is quite different because they're landing offshore on a ship, which is called the Linghang Zhe.
0: Right.
1: And this particular ship has got a huge steel truss built on top of it. It's got cables, it's got a net, and that's what's used to catch the booster. I mean, the booster kind of descends into the center of the truss between these cables, and then they sort of draw in closer around the rocket to catch it. And it sounds pretty unwieldy, but it actually seemed to work pretty well.
0: It's a bit like the net below a gymnast in a high wire act catching the gymnast. Is it like that or not?
1: Almost, yeah. I mean, look, it got the wires which sort of catch the rocket about sort of two-thirds of the way up, and then there is the net at the bottom as well. So it's not just sort of landing into a net and then, tipping over or something. It's balanced by those cables those tensioned cables that are drawing close around it. But, it's pretty amazing. It's quite different to anything we've seen previously.
0: Okay. There's a lot of global pressure, of course, to acquire this technology. Tell me why.
1: Well, it's cheap. But, it all comes down to money, doesn't it, Phil? Let's face it. This is the only way we're going to get to this regular cadence of spaceflight, because it's cheap enough now that we can, launch multiple times per year. I mean, if we just look at SpaceX, for example, they completed 165 orbital flights with the Falcon rocket last year. Now, can you imagine the cost if they had to build 165 rocket boosters in just 12 months?
0: Now, you mean one rocket? Rocket went up 165 times.
1: No, I mean they had a total 165 rocket launches, but they only used about 50 rockets thereabouts because they were reusing them. So pretty impressive. I mean, some of their boosters, the record at the moment for their booster with the most number of launches is 32. So there's one single booster which is actually launched to space 32 times. So that's a big saving in terms of dollars.
0: Yeah, exactly. So do we know what China's intending to do with this kind of rocket technology?
1: Well, the race is on, isn't it? It's an attempt to get customers in terms of being able to launch.

0: and launch satellites into orbit. Everyone's trying to launch their own internet, you know, satellite mega constellations at the moment. China is on board with that as well. And then, of course, you know, you look further afield, and there's a bit of a race on to the moon as well, because of the everyone's trying to get to the South Pole and claim the water ice that may exist at the South Pole. So, you know, they're not doing anything different to what the United States is doing. It's just a more economical way and an easier way of doing it.
1: Yes. Okay. All right. The latest AI safety index report card's been released by the Future of Life Institute.
0: Mm.
1: Okay. All sounds very, very sci-fi. But they've been evaluating 9 major AI developers. I didn't know there were that many, actually. But anyway, what is the AI safety index and what type of things does it measure?
0: Yeah, so look, this is a non-profit organisation, Future of Life Institute, as you mentioned. They were actually founded in 2014, before really the AI as we know it now even existed. But they look at technologies that pose an existential risk to our future, which, you know, I can imagine would be a very depressing job for the researchers. But, you know, things like nuclear weapons, climate change, biotechnology, they all rate pretty highly on the likely to wipe out humanity scale. But over the last few years, of course, we've added another one to that list, and that's artificial intelligence. And you know, ChatGPT seems all fun and innocent for the most part and very helpful. But the risk is that if it becomes more intelligent than humans, if it's not already, it's going to do so in the very near future. So, you know, what this organization looked at for this AI safety index was they looked at the main AI companies. As you said, there was about 9 of them, and there are many more than that actually who are developing AI, but these are just sort of the main ones that most people are familiar with.
1: Yeah.
0: But they rated them based on how responsibly they're developing that technology. So, for example, what are their safeguards around the use of AIs in the military? Or, you know, have they committed to being transparent about their models if their models start going off the rails?
1: Hmm.
0: And I can give you an example. You might remember back in, I think it was February of this year, the AI was used in a military strike on Iran, and it unfortunately ended up killing about 120 children at a school.
1: It did. That's right.
0: Terrible situation. But the company's CEO, and it was Anthropic in this case, who has Claude is their AI, but the Anthropic CEO came out and said that A, he didn't know how their AI was being used, and B, its use in the attack didn't even violate the company's red lines.
1: Mm.
0: So that's, to me, that's kind of terrifying.
1: Yeah. Mm. Yeah, exactly. And also, is anybody going to obey any rules anyway?
0: This is the problem. There is a bit of a race to the bottom at the moment, because the more rules and guardrails are put in place, the longer it takes to develop these systems. And because everybody's racing to be the first, as you can imagine, there's another financial incentive in this as well.
1: Mm.
0: You know, the guardrails are just slowly, they're slowly disappearing.
1: Yeah, I mean, exactly.
0: Yeah, it's worrying.
1: Which companies? So, what were the scores anyway?
0: Yeah, so look, it was OpenAI, right? ChatGPT, yeah. Anthropic and Claude, Google, Meta. And then we had a couple of Chinese companies, Alibaba and DeepSeek. And there was a European company as well, it was Mistral. Now, the scores, Mistral actually scored the lowest score. It got a 0.33 out of a maximum of 4. So, that's most definitely a fail. But DeepSeek and X also failed, which in the case of X is probably not surprising considering they were caught out earlier this year generating, you know, sexually explicit images of people, and they don't even appear to have removed that capability even now. But at the other end of the scale, Anthropic, who I mentioned before with the strike in Iran, was actually the winner for this round, but they still didn't do particularly well. I mean, their score was 2.66 and they got a grade of C+.
1: Anthropic is Claude, isn't it?
0: Yeah. That's Claude, yeah. And they were pretty closely followed by OpenAI and Google, who both got a grade, like a C grade. But, you know, right. Nobody's with an A or a B here, so they've all got work to do, and they all need to commit privately to what they're saying publicly, as you were saying.
1: Oh, yeah, yeah. Okay, all right, look, just finally, the Vera Rubin Observatory in Chile has begun its big survey of space and time. It'll use the largest digital camera that's ever been built. What are they going to do?
0: Yeah, they're gonna look at the sky. They're gonna take a lot of photos, and this particular camera, it's about the size of a small car. Can you believe it? So, it basically what that means is it can collect a lot of light, right? The bigger your camera is, the more light you're going to collect in the shorter period of time. So, it's going to be looking at the southern skies because it's in Chile, so it's in the southern hemisphere. But it's going to be taking photos about every 40 seconds, and it's going to be doing this for a 10-year period. It's a 10-year survey, which has only just begun on June 30. And so what we're going to end up with is that each point that it can see on the sky in the southern hemisphere is going to be photographed around about 800 times over 10 years. So effectively what we're really getting, rather than just a long list of still photos, really what we're getting is almost a video of the sky. It's almost like a live stream of the southern sky. So that is helpful because that allows us to see when things change, and that's what we're looking for.
1: Okay, so changing like how? What are we looking for it and why are we looking for change?
0: Yeah, so one of the easiest examples of this to tell people is a supernova, right? Because you can look at a patch of sky, you can take a photo and you might see stars and galaxies, and then you look again the next night and suddenly there's this really bright object that just seemed to appear out of nowhere, and that's potentially a star exploding in the distant universe, and that can tell us all sorts of things. I mean, it helps us to measure distance. We can work out how long stars live, how often they die. But so these are the sort of things that we'll be trying to pick up. So that's what, when we look at the universe or the sky, the night sky ourselves, it all looks very static. And over period, it takes a long period of time to notice, very small changes. And that's what Vera Rubin's going to help us to do.
1: Okay. Interesting. All right. Thank you, Dan Lambeth. Very good to talk, as always.
0: Yes. Thanks, Phil. I'll talk to you in a few weeks.
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1: Yes, thanks for the text. Inexpensive space flight. There's an oxymoron, says my texter. Yeah. Phil and Dave, according to the Japan Times, Japan has just had an experimental re-entry of a recyclable rocket as well. Plus, they're also licensed to build Patriot missiles. Yeah, okay. Scotty says superintelligence is one problem. The other problem is the potential war between people for and against the technology. Yeah, well, that's true. David from Singleton. Dave, I can't do that, Dave. Yeah, I know. Wasn't that a prophetic film? 2001, A Space Odyssey. I'm sure AI could come up with a better expression, but shutting the gate after the horse has bolted does sound appropriate. Yes, well, I agree with that too. The hand-wringing, I must say, of guardrails for AI just seems, on the basis of what we know about human behaviour, a little optimistic, doesn't it? I would have thought. Let's go Monday night travelling. We're going to go to Bendigo and the land of the pipe organ.
3: Monday night travel on Nightlife.
1: Well, there are plenty of Australian towns and regional cities which have impressive churches and cathedrals, but they also house some astonishing musical instruments. The instrument that most people think of around churches are, of course, pipe organs, and there's a lot of them out there. For example, around the area in Bendigo in Victoria. Now, Bendigo is, of course, more famous for being a gold rush town, but it and the surrounding districts are also home to a number of truly exceptional pipe organs with a fascinating history. My guest is Thomas Haywood. Thomas is an internationally lauded organist, described by one German critic as the Iron Man of the organ world. He's played concerts across Europe and Russia, the USA, even a solo concert at Windsor Castle, as well as more than 1,700 performances here in Australia. He's the founding president and national director of the Australian and New Zealand College of Organists. Among his many organ-related achievements, Thomas is, to put it simply, the man you want to talk to about all things organ related. Thomas, good evening to you. Welcome to Nightlife.
4: Good evening, Phil. Thank you very much for having me on.
1: Now, for the less musically inclined, and when you look at these things, where does the line between a piano and a pipe organ diverge?
4: Ah, well, that's a very interesting question. The pipe organs are over 2,000 years older than pianos, believe it or not. So pipe organs are actually the oldest keyboard instrument known to humanity, which is just amazing stuff. The ancient Romans had them. I suppose for people who would picture a piano with, say, one keyboard that you would play with your fingers, and say a standard piano would have 88 keys, well, even a smaller, say, two manual and pedal pipe organ, we have over 150 keys that we play not only with our fingers but also with our feet. So we have 2.5 octaves of keys, foot-sized keys that we play with our feet called pedals. And so our pedal technique is a very important part of being an organist. That's really the main difference. I mean, most organists come to the instrument having had a solid piano background.
1: Yeah.
4: And, that's really the difference. And, of course, in all the stops that we can use, because an organ is also really a one-person orchestra. You have all of the different colours.
1: Tell us how it works, Thomas. What's going on? I mean, there are big pipes, and so air's got to be blown through them. So what's the connection between where the air comes from and the keyboard?
4: It does indeed. It's absolutely incredible. So basically, if you think of a series of organ pipes of all different shapes and sizes, they can be made of wood and metal and, in some cases, glass, bamboo, extraordinary stuff. So you have all these pipes sitting upright on what we call the wind chest, and then in that wind chest, air is stored under pressure. And then the air, to put it very simply, the air is basically pumped into that wind chest via means of bellows or reservoirs from an organ blower. So these days there are big electric fans generally that live either within the organ chamber or outside somewhere else that generate the required wind pressure, which is then stored under pressure in that wind chest. And then the link with the keys to the wind chest is that every one of the keys has a direct action to the wind chest. So if you play a C, for example, just go with me on this one, you're either following an electric wire or, in the old days, a wooden tracker up to the bottom of the wind chest, where when you press that key down, a pallet opens up below the pipe, and that then lets the air rush up into the pipe and make the sound. So the extraordinary thing with pipe organs is that the wonderful sound that you're hearing is just purely the movement of air, which is, I think, just a phenomenal thing.
1: Now, in the old days, hang on, I can understand today you've got a compressor which supplies the air. Well, that's an electric motor. I get all that. What about in the old days? I mean, did they have some sort of poor surf out the back and pumping the bellows, did they?
4: You betcha they did. Absolutely. Yes. Yeah, sometimes boys would do it, smaller boys would do it with a handle at the side of the instrument, or you'd have grown men. In some cases, you could have a team of up to 6 or 7 men literally standing on this thing that looks like a glorified treadmill, holding onto the side of the organ and paddling up and down with two enormous paddles to raise the wind pressure. You betcha. Absolutely. Yeah. Yeah. It's incredible.
1: So the key basically opens a stopper on the bottom of the pipe.
4: Yeah, okay. you got it. Well, on the wind chest below the pipe. So the pipe's sitting on the wind chest, and then there's a hole in the chest, and under that there's a pellet, and that will drop down, and then the air blows up through the pipe.
1: What's a stop? When you mentioned a stop, what's that?
4: So the stops. And that's where the saying "all stops out" comes from, of course, that wonderful saying. So stops are the means by which we can control which ranks of pipes we have. So, for example, go with me on this one. So say we got 61 keys or 5 octaves, and then we have one what we call rank of pipes. So for every note, you need to have at least one organ pipe voiced to have a specific colour. So it might sound like a trumpet, for example. So you'll have 61 trumpet pipes. So obviously, the lower the note, the longer the pipe, and they'll be running up. And then next to that trumpet, you might have, say, a flute. And so what you need to do is either pull out the trumpet stop or pull out the flute stop, which then activates a slider on the soundboard underneath the pipes, and then that lets the air into that particular rank of pipes that you have selected. Yeah.
1: So all stops out means that you've got the whole shebang going off.
4: You got it. That's exactly right. That's exactly right. And the funny thing is, all stops out, they should really be called goes rather than stops, because when you pull them out, everything works. But, yeah.
1: Okay, so in terms of the keyboard technique, is it similar to the piano keyboard or not really?
4: It's interesting. There are certain skills. Certainly having a solid piano background is a real help when you come to the pipe organ, but there are lots of different skills that we need as organists. A lot of the way we phrase and articulate passages is very, very different to the piano. And another skill that we really need to develop is the art of very smooth and rapid and entirely consistent finger substitution. Because on the pipe organ, of course, we don't have a sustaining pedal.
1: No.
4: So the way your finger pieces is really quite different. And another thing that we tend to lose if you don't keep up a solid piano technique as well, the only thing that you really lose. I mean, generally, I love saying, you know, I mean, Beethoven said, and I love this quote, Beethoven said, to his mind, organists are the greatest of all virtuosos. I love telling concert pianist friends that one. But the one thing that you lose is the left-hand ability to jump up and down from, say, a bass note to the corresponding harmony. Think of all those nocturnes or polonaises, because, of course, your

0: feet.
1: Yeah, what are the feet doing?
0: Yeah, so the feet control generally all of the largest pipes in the instrument. So if you think of it, the feet are like the double basses, cellos and bassoons and trombones in a symphony orchestra.
1: Oh, okay.
0: They're all they're basically the lowest stops, the lowest instruments, as it were. So the feet provide the baseline.
1: Gee, that's complicated, isn't it? So you're playing notes with your hands and you're also, unlike a pianist, playing notes with your feet.
0: Yeah, you got it, Phil, absolutely. Well, One of the things that takes generally as organists, when we start teaching teenagers the organ, they generally come to the instrument when they're 13 or 14 years old, and one of the key things, pardon the pun, that they need to learn initially is left hand and right hand and pedal independence. Mm. That is the big thing. And once you learn it, it's funny, it's like, you know, that big kids are rubbing their stomach and patting their head or something. Mm. Once you've learned how to do it, then you can do it. But it's a funny thing. Everybody is wired that when your left hand or your right hand go to the left, your feet want to do the same thing.
1: Well,
0: so getting that independence is a crucial part.
1: Hey, Thomas, can you explain why in Hollywood pipe organ players are nearly always villains?
0: Dracula, Phantom of the Opera.
1: I know. Why?
0: And that one from the Pirates of the Caribbean, wasn't it? He used to play the keys with his tentacles. I thought that'd be really, really useful. it's funny, you know, I think, and of course the world's most famous organ piece is that mighty Bach D minor toccata. Da-da-dum, da-da-da-da-dum, bop, crash, big diminished chords. I think, you know, because pipe organs have for so many centuries literally been associated with drama and awe and power. I mean, before, it's an amazing statistic, but before the advent really in the 19th century of large industrial machines, until the 1860s, 1870s, I mean, pipe organs were literally the loudest sound human beings would ever hear. So imagine sort of now, for us, it'd be what, standing under a 747 taking off and that sort of galactic blast of a starfighter or something. But for people 150 years ago, a large, loud pipe organ was literally, before amplified sound, the loudest noise they'd hear. And they'd be thinking, oh, my God, like this is, you know, transforming my life. I'm either scared, I'm frightened, I'm whatever. And so for some reason, I know, I think it's to do with that element of the instrument, the sort of power. And the fact, too, that, like, it's a one-person thing that you can do.
1: Yeah.
0: You know, but it's very, very true. I know.
1: My guest is Thomas Haywood. He's an organist, and he's pretty keen about organs. I understand now one thing that I've always puzzled at, and that is why they are so, well, they sound, from what you've described, very complicated instruments, and also, by the sound of it too, very expensive instruments as well. So Goldfields areas like Bendigo ended up with lots of organs, I guess, because there was money around.
0: There was, absolutely, 100%. I mean, in Bendigo's case, which I didn't realise until recently, but in Bendigo, there was more gold found in Bendigo between 1851 and 1900 than anywhere else in the world. It was the richest gold mining economy in the second half of the 19th century, and there were, you know, billions and billions of dollars. So that's why there's an extraordinary legacy, nearly $30 million worth of pipe organs in Greater Bendigo. It's just extraordinary. And the other thing with instruments, as you mentioned earlier, Phil, and it's very true, they're very, I mean, as well as being the most wonderful musical instruments in the world, they're also very large and complex machines, and they're all individually built. Like, no two pipe organs are the same. You know, like a piano, and people can say, oh, you know, well, a different Steinway cuts grand, it's different, and they're all different. Well, yeah, well, whatever. Hmm. Pipe organs are all completely different, from the sort of stops that you have, the number of keyboards that you have, the organ case, where it is in the building. There are no two pipe organs anywhere in the world that are the same. I mean, around Australia and New Zealand, we have about 2,500 pipe organs, and that, I mean, the inheritance there would be over $1 billion worth, just purely in financial terms. But, of course, you can't really replace these instruments these days. You know, it's
1: no. I mean, you know how Australia, with the common complaint these days, is Australia doesn't make anything anymore. We had a pretty strong local organ manufacturing industry.
0: We did. Absolutely. And Victoria was always the home of the Australian pipe organ building industry because an extraordinary gentleman called George Fincham, who came out in the 1850s to seek his money on the gold fields, and then, of course, that didn't work out for him, so he fell back on his other trade, which was pipe organ building. And he established the art of organ building in our wonderful country in the 1860s and was a clever enough

0: Man, I don't quite know how he did this, but a la Mr. Donald Trump, George Fincher managed to set himself up with tariff protection for pipe organs in the colony of Victoria. So you wanted to get a pipe organ at a reasonable cost, you had to go to him. So the local industry in colonial Victoria really, really flourished, and it's extraordinary stuff. Yeah.
1: Yes. All right. Now, this is the. What, tell me about the Keys of Gold event, which was.
0: Oh, so this. Yeah, in July. So yeah, what we're doing, the Bendigo Fine Music team, we're organising 16 concerts across every weekend in July, Fridays, Saturdays and Sundays. We've got 12 beautiful venues, 32 instruments, 250 performers this year, and we're basically showcasing all the gorgeous heritage venues. Bendigo, of course, is also home to Australia's third largest cathedral after St Patrick's Melbourne and St Mary's Sydney. It's Sacred Heart Bendigo, believe it or not, that is our country's third largest cathedral with a magnificent pipe organ to match. And the thing that I really love about it, Phil, too, is when you go into these these glorious spaces, and they're often locked during the week or whatever, which is such a shame, but you're surrounded by this glorious architecture and the stained glass windows and the beautiful organs, and we have a series of extraordinary artists as well, world-class flautists, trumpeters, opera singers, and everything as well. So it's very much the pipe organ is a focus, and then plus other instruments as well. We've got full choirs, baroque violin, the lot. So it's
1: How do you
0: fantastic.
1: find people to become? I mean, just trying to think about it, because I mean, it's not as though you can buy yourself a little pipe organ at home to learn on as a kid. And anyway, as a kid, you couldn't play it, could you? Because your feet wouldn't touch the ground.
0: You need to be tall enough. That's
1: Yeah.
0: it.
1: So, and I can imagine back in, medieval times, of course, kids were seconded to the church and got flogged into being organists, as it were. But these days, how do you find people to learn to play? Because it does sound really complicated to learn as well.
0: Yeah, well, the thing, it they are such fascinating instruments, and I've generally found in the work that we've done with the Australian and New Zealand College of Organists, once children can see what's going on and they hear a pipe organ, say the mighty grand organ in the Melbourne Town Hall, which is just the most fabulous instrument in the Southern Hemisphere, and they
1: Is
0: hear
1: that the
0: this.
1: best? Is that the best one in Australia, do you think?
0: Oh, look, in my opinion,
1: What
0: yeah,
1: about the
0: it's
1: one in the Opera House in Sydney? No good?
0: It's a different style of instrument. It's a different style of instrument from
1: Yeah.
0: the glorious 1970s, as someone born in the decade taste forgot. It's sort of it's a different style of instrument. Nothing wrong. See, that's the other thing with pipe organs. It's like, it's very hard to make comparisons directly like that because the instruments are so different in style. But certainly for flexibility, variety of colour, Melbourne Town Hall has
1: What's the biggest one in the country?
0: Well, Melbourne Town Hall is our country's largest grand romantic pipe organ, and this is
1: Right.
0: another thing. Yeah, absolutely. So really, and it's the largest in the Southern Hemisphere, frankly. Yes,
1: Wow.
0: yeah.
1: Wow.
0: Yeah,
1: Okay.
0: no, it's amazing. I know there's three sort of vibe for it. Sydney Town Hall, that's a beautiful instrument, the Sydney Opera House organ and the Melbourne Town Hall organ. And you see the Sydney Opera House organ has a larger pipe count in that sense. But the sort of organ pipes that it has many more of, to put it sort of plainly, are sort of much smaller pipes, like the size of a pencil.
1: Okay.
0: Whereas the Melbourne Town Hall Grand Organ has many, many more absolutely enormous organ pipes over 3 stories high. So its ability to literally shake the floor and create the shattering effects when you need to are far greater. You know what I mean?
1: I
0: So
1: do.
0: it's,
1: I do.
0: yeah.
1: It's been fun. It's been fun. Well, Thomas, may your stops always be out.
0: Thank you, Phil. Yours too.
1: appreciate your time. Thanks, Thomas.
0: Thanks a lot, mate. Bye-bye.
2: Nightlife with Philip Clark on ABC Radio.
1: Yes, Thomas Haywood. Karen from Mullumbimby says the dude is very enthusiastic about organs. I know, but that's the joy, you see. People are keen about all sorts of things. Dennis, who comes from Pietermaritzburg in South Africa, says that the Sydney City pipe organ was supposed to be in Pietermaritzburg. Really? There was no confusion. What's the story behind that, Dennis? Maybe you can enlighten me. Kay says, by the way, look up Anna Lapwood, who's the organist at the Royal Albert Hall. She's amazing, and her love and enthusiasm for the organ is infectious, especially her playing with the Ministry of Sound and her explanations of how it works. Yes. While we're on organs, when are we going to get Nightlife's friend at the State Theatre to organise a concert of the Wurlitzer? Oh, yeah. Yeah, well, exactly. We'll get him. We'll get him on. Charlie, who we're talking about here, of course. Charlie, if you're listening, I don't know how you can sort this out. Peter in Launceston reckons the organ in Sydney Town Hall trumps them all. They're very complicated things, aren't they? All righty, we've got news coming up, and then, you know what? The Mighty Challenge, first one for this week, all right? We've got 25 questions in five categories, and answer question 25, and you're a winner. In the last hour of the program, sad to hear the news today of the death of Sam Neill. So your thoughts on, maybe you can tell me what your favourite Sam Neill piece was. I've told you what mine was. I'll discuss it again as we get a bit closer to that. But let's do that in the last hour. We've got Ray Bonner with an edition of American Insight 2 in the last hour. All right, Mighty Challenge is next. 1-300-800-222. 1-300-800-222. Right, give us a call and we'll get into it after the news.
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0: ABC News with David Rowlands. Tributes are being paid to actor Sam Neill following his death at the age of 78. Patricia Tiano has more.
1: Among those who have posted tributes to social media are Australian pop superstar Kylie Minogue, his Peaky Blinders co-star Joe Cole, and actress Daisy Ridley, who will star alongside Neill in the not-yet-released film The Last Resort. Also paying tribute is the director of Jurassic World Dominion, Colin Trevorrow, who says Sir Sam Neill will be remembered for his tranquility, his love of wine, and for the calm assuredness he brought to his characters. The news of his death was posted to social media by his family, who described his death in Sydney as sudden and unexpected. Sir Sam, who was born in Northern Ireland and grew up in New Zealand, died surrounded by family and with the dignity that's characterised his whole life.
0: The Prime Minister and Governor-General have paid tribute to the late Australian of the Year, Richard Scollier, at his memorial service at the Sydney Opera House. Thousands gathered in the concert hall for the service for the world-renowned medical researcher, who died in June aged 59 after a three-year battle with brain cancer. Governor-General Sam Mostyn shared a story of a meeting between King Charles and Professor Scollier during a royal visit to Sydney when both men were battling cancer. Prime Minister Anthony Albanese told mourners that Richard Scollier achieved so much before his death and that his legacy lives on.
2: Richard did so much to push back the shadow of melanoma. And one day, when a cure for brain cancer is at last found, his name will be spoken. All of us will be able to say we knew him and he gave us hope.
0: Iranian state television has reported that Iran has fired warning shots at two ships attempting to cross the Strait of Hormuz after Tehran and Washington traded barrages of attacks in the region. The BBC's Frank Gardner has more.
3: Iran, of course, wants a change of paradigm in the Strait of Hormuz. It's saying things are not going to go back to the way they were before February the 28th. You attacked us, the United States. You failed to beat us. We're still here. And we've discovered that we've got geography on our side and it's a weapon and we're going to use it. And that's unacceptable to both the US, the Gulf Arab states and to the maritime shipping industry.
0: Counter-terrorism police officers are now leading the investigation into the suspected murder of former British government minister Anne Widdecombe. British Home Secretary Shabana Mahmood says the counter-terrorism unit has taken charge of the case due to new information and evidence. Ms. Widdecombe was found dead at her home in rural southwest England on Thursday with what police described as serious injuries. She was a Conservative Member of Parliament between 1987 and 2010, holding several junior ministerial positions. Members of the South Australian Jewish community have condemned an anti-Semitic attack in Adelaide on the weekend, in which the home of a Jewish family was graffitied with swastikas and offensive language. George Yankovic has the story.
4: The president of the Jewish Community Council of South Australia says the vandalism of Rosti Sverdlov's home on Saturday morning is unacceptable and un-Australian. Anatai Henderson-Sapir says every Australian deserves to live safely and in peace in their homes.

0: She says the SA Jewish community has a proud history in the state and will not allow hateful actions or fear to rule their lives. Ms Henderson Sapir also thanked South Australian Police for its investigation and statements condemning anti-Semitism. Acting Premier Kaya Ma says SA is a tolerant multicultural community and anti-Semitic hate has no place.
1: Authorities say illegal cigarettes remain easy to access, funneling large profits to organised crime. As fire bombings continue across Melbourne, enforcement is ramping up in Victoria with 500 arrests directly linked to the illegal tobacco market. Police have linked 193 arson attacks and 6 homicides to the illegal trade. Victoria's Illicit Tobacco and E-Cigarette Commissioner, Amber Shatya, says frontline agencies are stepping up their response.
2: We are seeing more seizures, more arrests, more store closures. We are seeing more confiscation of assets. This is record activity that our frontline services are doing.
1: That brings you up to date with the latest ABC News. We'll have more in 1 hour's time.
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Yes, well, hello, and how are you? Philip Clark with you on ABC Radio. This is Nightlife, and we are right around the country. Wherever you are, you should be getting us loud and clear. By the way, some outages. If you're in Rockhampton from midnight till 5 a.m., you'll lose your AM signal. And from 2 a.m. to 5 a.m., if you're in Broken Hill, you're going off air as well. And from 4 a.m. to 4:30 a.m. in Gundawindi in Queensland, you'll lose your FM signal. The rest of the country should be good though, so you should be getting us loud and clear. 6 past midnight, 6 past 10 in WA, Territory and South Australia, 24 to midnight. And everywhere else around the world and through the Pacific, for courtesy of Radio Australia, I hope you're getting us loud and clear. All right, numbers 1-300-800-222. We're about to play the Mighty Challenge. So if you'd like to have a crack, then grab a line. There are lines free. Issues of the day in the last hour of the program, American Insight with Ray Bonner tonight. Ray's going to speak with us live from the United States. Also, your memories and thoughts of Sam Neill, whose untimely death announced today was a surprise, I think it is fair to say. He'd made a declared recovery from a blood cancer. I said he was free from cancer, but died suddenly in news released by his family today. But gee, he gave us a lot of pleasure over the years, didn't he, Sam Neill? So let's talk about and remember Sam Neill in the last hour of the program as well. But in the meantime, if you're all set and ready, then you know what, so am I. The Mighty Challenge. 25 questions in 5 categories. If you can answer question 25, then you are the winner and you will receive an edition of the very rare, but you know what? Someone has to win it. Mighty Challenge fridge magnet tonight. Okay, who's it going to be? It may be as well be you, right? Categories tonight. Category number one, happy birthday, Harrison Ford. Category number two, Sam Neill. Category number three, anatomy. Category number four, climbing. Category number five, ball sports. All right. Happy birthday.

0: Harrison Ford. Sam Neill, anatomy, climbing, ball sports. Who's going to kick us off tonight? Sophie from Glen Iris. Hello, Sophie.
1: Hello, Philip.
0: What do you reckon here? Happy birthday, Harrison Ford. Sam Neill, anatomy, ball sports, climbing.
1: Well, I'm a bit sad about Sam Neill, so I think I know. I'll pick that category, please.
0: What's your favourite Sam Neill piece, you reckon?
1: Oh, look, it's a bit of a toss-up, but Death in Brunswick and The Dish and My Brilliant Camellia.
0: Yeah.
1: Probably all of those ones.
0: I loved him in that early TV spy show, Riley, Ace of Spies. I think that was
1: surprising. Oh, yes.
0: He was great in that. All right, Sam Neill it is. Question number one. In 1979, Sam Neill played the romantic lead opposite Judy Davis in which movie?
1: That was My Brilliant Career.
0: It was My Brilliant Career, yeah.
2: Don't you ever dream there's more to life than this?
3: It's bad enough being born a girl, but being born ugly and clever.
4: You have a wildness of spirit which is going to get you into trouble all your life.
5: I thought we should get married.
4: Well, what a handsome proposal. How could anyone say no?
3: Loneliness is a terrible price to pay for independence. Isabella, don't throw away reality for some impossible dream.
4: It's not impossible. It's not. Give me a chance to find out what's wrong with the world and with me. Who I am. Everything.
0: The wonderful My Brilliant Career. Yeah, what a piece, hey? Sophie... Question number two, staying with Sam Neill?
1: Yes, please.
0: What was the name of Sam Neill's character in Jurassic Park?
1: Dr. Grant?
0: Yeah, correct. I'll give it to you, yes. Dr. Alan Grant.
6: Since the beginning of time, man has searched the earth for evidence of its past. But while some have looked for clues to the mystery, one man has found the way to bring the mystery back to life.
7: I own an island off the coast of Costa Rica, and I spent the last 5 years setting up a kind of biological preserve.
6: Here, on this private island, science has defied evolution and extinction. Is a thing of the past. Welcome to Jurassic Park.
0: what a great series of movies it was. But the first one was really great, wasn't it? So,
1: yeah, that's
0: trying to remember
1: best
0: the second one. Maybe I never saw them. There were two others, weren't there? Yeah.
1: Oh, there's been a bunch, and recently too.
0: That's right. Yeah,
1: Jurassic World Dominion, and
0: that was the third one, wasn't it? There was Jurassic Park 1 and 2, and then World Dominion. Yeah.
1: Might even be more than that.
0: The first one was great. Chasing the raptor around the science lab.
1: From the bit of amber, the mosquito in the bit of amber.
0: I know.
1: All created from that.
0: It was so powerful that I once did a story about that on air as to whether or not that was actually theoretically possible or not.
1: Oh. And what did you find out?
0: Probably not. No, probably not possible. It's an intriguing idea, though, isn't it? Question number three. We're in Sam Neill.
1: Yes, please.
0: Remembering the life and times and achievements of Sam Neill. In 2016, Sam Neill played grumpy Uncle Hector in which Taika Waititi film?
1: The Hunt for the Wilder People.
0: Correct. Yes. The Hunt for the Wilder People, which may not have been seen by everybody, but it was a terrific show, wasn't it? Terrific film.
1: It was pretty delightful.
0: Yeah, yeah. Question.
1: He did good grumpy as well as charming.
0: Yeah, exactly. Neil from Essendon says, Terry, sorry, I forgot read the Death in Brunswick pizza. Oh, yeah. Wasn't that the one with the extra cockroaches, wasn't it?
1: Yes, yeah. I think so. But John Clarke was marvellous in that film as well. So.
0: True, yeah. Yeah. Question number four, Sam Neill. Which religious statesman did Sam Neill play in the TV series The Tudors?
1: Oh, golly. I don't know this, but I'm thinking I might be able to work it out. really

0: tutors. It would be Cardinal someone or other. Cardinal. No, I'm not going to get it. Sorry, Phil.
1: Thanks, Soph. Nice work. Bye. Nice work, though. See ya. Nice work to get us off the mark. Justin in Frankston. Hello, Justin.
2: G'day, Phil. How are you, man?
1: Pretty good.
2: I am just shocked. I honestly can't believe that Sam Neill's gone. I mean, you know, I used to watch him every time.
1: Yeah. No, it's very sad. I mean, all round good bloke by all accounts. I never interviewed him or never met Sam Neill, but...
2: I was in New Zealand for 13 years, and, everyone was talking about him, how he done Jurassic Park and that, but, it's just a shock.
1: Hmm.
2: You know, when I heard it, I literally put my hand over my mouth and... can't believe it.
1: Yeah, I know. A lot of people, I think, had a similar reaction. All right, question number four, Sam Neill. Which religious statesman did Sam Neill play in the TV series The Tudors?
2: Ooh. I never watched that show, sorry, Phil, so I wouldn't know.
1: No worries. Thanks, Justin.
2: Thanks, Phil.
1: Appreciate your time. Thank you. Andrew from Bendigo. G'day, Andrew.
3: Good evening. How are you?
1: Pretty good. Pretty good. Which religious statesman did Sam Neill play in the TV series The Tudors?
3: Tom Wolseley.
1: I'm just going to move on with that one. Trevor from Croydon Park. Hello, Trevor.
4: Hello, Phil. The thing about celebrity passings, some of them, you look back at it, yes, the signs were there, and it was, but still, it just comes very suddenly and unexpectedly.
1: Mm. Yeah.
4: No, not only, there was another one in the same time frame, totally unrelated, but the same thing, the American senator.
1: Lindsey Graham. Mm. Mm. Yeah, I'm going to talk
4: to him. Signing treaties and things. And,
1: Yeah, I'll talk to Ray Bonner about Lindsey Graham in the last hour of the program, actually.
4: Swans News, look out for the next door neighbours. they ended Frio's run and took revenge for us, sort of, on Geelong.
1: Yes, well, that's true. I mean, people have been writing the Giants off, haven't they? But, I mean, maybe not. Tell me, which religious statesman did Sam Neill play in the TV series The Tudors?
4: I'm tossing up between two Thomases, and I go Thomas Cromwell.
1: Not Thomas Cromwell, no. Sorry, Trev, bye-bye. No, I guess our Swannies will be right against Adelaide this Friday, but anyway, we'll see, I guess. Robert from Cowra. G'day, Robert.
5: Good evening. Oh, excuse me. Hello.
1: Oh, hello.

0: Neil play in the TV series The Tudors?
1: I was hoping I wouldn't get to try and answer this one, so a complete guess. Let's go an Archbishop of Canterbury.
0: Not the Archbishop of Canterbury. No, no, sorry. What? Not the Archbishop of Canterbury. Elaine from Croydon South says, what about Sam Neill's entertaining the kids during COVID, reading stories like Harry McClary to them? Loads of fun. Yeah, he was a prolific user of social media, Sam Neill, particularly on Instagram, and he did. He just produced so much content, particularly during COVID. Cooking, remember these cooking lessons? Oh, dear. Where are we? Rodney from Warburton in Victoria. Hi, Rodney.
2: Oh, good morning. How are you, Phil?
0: Morning. Yes, no, I'm very well. Question number four. We're up to Sam Neill. Which religious statesman did Sam Neill play in the TV series The Tudors?
2: Yeah, they talked about his roles and who he played and everything on the evening show, actually, the ABC evening show.
0: Oh, okay. Hmm.
2: They had a special on him, so...
0: Oh, you've had the inside running then, yeah.
2: Well, no, I listened to it. I was actually fascinated. I didn't realise that he'd done so much.
0: Yes, he had, yeah.
2: I think it's Cardinal Thomas Wolsey.
0: Cardinal Thomas Wolsey, yes, Wolsey.
2: And apparently he also played John Paul II in something as well.
0: Yeah, he has played Pope John Paul too, yeah. Well, I know, he's played all sorts of things. He played the spooky roles in The Omen, in the Omen too, didn't he?
2: Yeah, the Omen 2 or 3 or something, yeah.
0: There's one left in Sam Neill, otherwise you could move to anatomy, happy birthday Harrison Ford, climbing or ball sports?
2: Oh, well, ball sports. Let's go ball sporty.
0: Ball sports it is. Question number five. Which NRL team won 11 premierships in a row?
2: St George.
0: From 1956 to 1966.
2: Yeah, that was St George. Yes. That's a record that's not going to be broken in a long time,
0: It's a record that's never going to be broken I don't imagine, in these days of salary caps and so on, is it?
2: I would expect not, no.
0: Gee, it must have been a tedious period. I mean, okay, if you're a St George fan. Yeah. 11 premierships in a row. Well, they changed the rules after that too. And so, caps and so on, is it?
2: I would expect not, no.
0: Gee, it must have been a tedious period. I mean, okay, if you're a St George fan. Yeah. 11 premierships in a row. Well, they changed the rules after that too. And so, you know. Question number six, ball sports. Staying here?
2: Yes, thank you.
0: In the English Premier League, Craven Cottage is the home ground of which club?
2: In the EPL.
0: In the English Premier League, Craven Cottage is the home ground of which club?
2: It's London. I know that. But who? You know what? I know it's London. I'm trying to think of a London team. I've been past it. I haven't been there, but I've been past it. Well, I'm going to have to drop this, I'm afraid, Phil.
0: No worries, Rodney. No worries, Rodney. Thank you anyway.
2: Thank you.
0: See ya. Bye-bye. No worries. Thanks for having a crack at it. That's the main thing. Janet, Jen from Mackenzie. Hello, Jen.
3: Oh, good evening.
0: Question number six, ball sports. In the English Premier League, Craven Cottage is the home ground of which club?
3: No idea. Nottingham?
0: No, not Nottingham. Sorry, not Nottingham. Mark's in Darwin up the top. G'day, Mark.
4: Yeah, g'day, mate. How are you?
0: Yeah, I'm all right, mate. It's not bad. Not bad. Question number six, ball sports. In the English Premier League, Craven Cottage is the home ground of which club?
4: Is it Essendon?
0: No, it's not. Not Essendon. Thank you. Heather from Nil. Hello. Hello, Heather.
5: Oh, well, of all the unlucky questions, I'd have to get a sports one.

0: might have to go back to making some more marmalade, I think.
1: How far are you through it, Heather?
0: Oh, I think I'm about halfway. I've run out of whiskey. I've run out of brandy. I've run
1: hang
0: out
1: on,
0: of,
1: hang on, Heather. Have you been behaving yourself in the kitchen or not?
0: Definitely not. Tonight was orange and Cointreau marmalade.
1: Oh, yeah. Nice. That'd be really good.
0: Yeah, it's not bad. But yeah, I hope
1: you were a heavy hand on the Cointreau, were you?
0: Well, it's hard not to be.
1: One for the marmalade, one for me. One for the marmalade, one for me.
0: Yeah, that one. Yeah, that one always works well. I'll have a stab at Chelsea.
1: Not Chelsea.
0: No.
1: Thanks, Heather.
0: I'll go back to the marmalade.
1: See ya. Bye. Sticky times. Jane from Homebush has got the right answer. Yes, good. Norm from Kamira in Queensland has got the right answer. Someone sent me a text to say, my name's Troy and my dad's the best fisherman in Perth. Okay. Take it from there. Terry from Carpentine in Victoria. Hello, Kerry. Terry, sorry.
2: Hello, Phil.
1: Question number six, ball sports. In the English Premier League, Craven Cottage is the home ground of which club?
2: Well, that's right out of my league, but I'm going to just guess Tottenham.
1: Not Tottenham, no. Thank you. No, not Tottenham. I mean, they're all fair enough guesses, I guess. Bobsled. Yes, correct, bobsled. Toy just mentioned Tottenham, didn't we? I've only ever been to the Spurs' home ground of White Hart Lane. Yeah, Tottenham's home ground, true. Judy from Terang. Hello, Judy.
3: Hello, Phil.

0: Yes, Fulham is correct. Yeah, Fulham is the team which has as its home ground Craven Cottage. Phil, yeah. Milo in the Blue Mountains says, Phil, it's the mighty Fulham Football Club, of course. Chelsea's neighbour. Yeah, well, they are Chelsea's neighbour. That's true. All righty. Well, that means we're up to question number 7. We're in ball sports, but you may choose to leave there, Judy, if you wish. You can go climbing, happy birthday, Harrison Ford, Sam Neill, or anatomy.
1: Depends greatly on which obscure sport you're going to throw up. We've had NRL and Premier League. Surely this is an AFL.
0: Are you going to go ball sports?
1: Yep.
0: Ball sports it is. Question number 7. How many players are there in a field hockey team?
1: Jeez. I bet the next question is AFL. I can name all the premierships back to 1897. I can name all the AFL premierships, the BFL AFL premierships, back to 1897. Are you there?
0: Yeah, I am.
1: I thought you'd be impressed.
0: Oh, well, no, I am impressed, Judy, but it's not getting anywhere, that's all.
1: I'm not completely useless in the ball sport area.
0: No, I'm not suggesting for a second you are.
1: Now, soccer, you're not talking rugby union, are you, or...?
0: No, we're not talking about rugby union.
1: I've been watching soccer. My two sons are
0: Who's going to win the World Cup, Judy?
1: Oh, I don't know, but one son's been over there. Watched the two Aussie games and the Trump game. The 4-1 to
0: the American,
1: Belgium. He was actually at that game.
0: Oh, right.
1: This
0: is not helping you, Judy. No.
1: No, I'm just trying to summon up something telescopically or specifically. Come on, how many? On the field?
0: Jude, we're going to have to say goodbye because we have been here for a long time. Where are we? Michael from Chester Hill. Hello, Michael.
2: Hello.
0: Hello. Hi, Michael.
2: I'm just, playing a bit of uke. Can you hear that?
0: I can, yes.
2: I wanted to say, pretty good game. The Swans v, Fremantle. Bit tough.
0: That was a long time ago. I've erased it from my memory, Michael. question number 7. Ball sports. Yes. How many players are there in a field hockey team?
2: I don't very much watch ball sports other than obviously AFL. Mm. And while I do have, if you'll forgive me, I wanted to say it is a bit sad about Sam, but on the other hand, it's also there's a gentleness and a kindness that's going on there. He was a man for all seasons. He had so many different things going on, and I just want to say thank you. And also, I'm a bit of a science fiction fan, so I actually happen to like a movie he did, which is called Event Horizon. I know it got panned by the critics, but I still think it was an excellent performance. When we get back to...
0: How many players are there in a field hockey team, Michael?
2: I'm just going to... I think it's 7.
0: No, it's not 7. Thank you, mate. No, it's not 7. Trev from Surface Paradise. G'day, Trev.
3: Yeah, hello, Philip.
0: How many players are there in a field hockey team?
3: Well, I've never played the game, but when I've seen it, it looks a hell of a lot like soccer. So I'll go 11.
0: Correct, yes, it is. It does look a bit like soccer. That's
3: true. When I'd have a game in school and they go, your left half, and I knew what that meant.
0: Yeah. Bobsled says it's soccer with sticks, so 11.
3: That's true. Yeah. Yes.
0: Yeah. Yeah, exactly.
3: Soccer
0: all righty.
3: With weapons.
0: All right. Carol from Craigieburn. Hi, Carol. Shocked to hear about Sam. My favourite Sam movie is Rams with Michael Caton. Oh, yeah, okay. Meryl of Erskineville had 11 in a field hockey team. So did Grover from Ocean Grove. Good work. Hey, question number 8. We're in.

0: ball sports. We can stay there. Otherwise, we can move anywhere else.
1: Oh, let's go to anatomy.
0: Anatomy it is. No one's opened this up yet, so here we go. Question number 8. Which bones in the hand connect the fingers to the wrist?
1: Bones in the hand connect the fingers to the wrist. Something called finial or something like that. You know what, Philip? I don't know.
0: Thanks, Trev. See you, mate. Bye-bye. See you later. All right, Bo's on the road in the truck. G'day, Bo.
2: G'day, Phil. There you go.
0: Good. You got some juice on the back?
2: Always got juice on the back.
0: Yeah, very good. Good. Now, question number 8. We're in anatomy. Which bones in the hand connect the fingers to the wrist?
2: I'm going to have to just eliminate something for someone else because I only know one set of bones in the hand. Oh, I think they're bones. Is it the carpal bones?
0: Give me a bit more.
2: Oh, I know my wife had carpal tunnel syndrome and that had to do with that. No, I can only give you the carpal bones. That's all I know.
0: Yeah, I don't mind cutting you a bit of slack here, Bo, but it's not enough for me. No. Thanks,
2: no
0: mate.
2: No worries.
0: Thanks, mate.
2: I hope you help somebody.
0: See ya. Bye. It may help someone. Moose in East Gippsland says, Phil, you're letting people waffle a bit. Thank you, Moose. We're just having a chat, aren't we? Maria, yes, correct. And that's correct. Ross from Scoresby, sort of correct. Annette from Perth is correct. What about Kim, the voice of the Murrays, with us? G'day, Kim.
3: Good evening, Philip.
0: How are you?
3: And I promise not to waffle.
0: Kim, you're in no danger of that.
3: Right, thank you.
0: We're in anatomy. Which bones in the hand connect the fingers to the wrist?
3: Well, I thought I had a choice of two, phalanges or metatarsals. I'll try metatarsals. That's all I can think of.
0: They're not the metatarsals, Kim, no.
3: Well, are they the tarsals?
0: No.
3: Or the metas?
0: No.
3: I give up, Philip.
0: Kim, back to the dressing room.
3: Right, so shall do.
0: We'll call you when needed. All right.
3: So, very good. Very good.
0: Bye-bye. No. Chris in Canberra. G'day, Chris.
4: Hello.
0: G'day. Anatomy. We're up to question number 8. Which bones in the hand connect the fingers to the wrist?
4: Metacarpals.
0: Correct. Not the metatarsals, the metacarpals. Not the carpal bones, and the metacarpals. Yes, the metacarpal bones connect the fingers to the wrist. Bobsled says if it's not in Dem Bones song, I don't know what they are. No, well, that's a fair enough situation, I would have thought. All right, question number 9, Chris. What do you want to do here? We're in anatomy. You can stay there or you can move to Sam Neill, happy birthday, Harrison Ford, climbing or ball sports?
4: Stay in anatomy, please.
0: Staying in anatomy, question number 9. In the human body, which system collects and drains excess fluid and waste products from tissues?
4: Excess fluid. Well, you got two. You got the. This is not my answer. Lymphatic and kidney. So I'm going to say lymphatic.
0: Correct. Yes, the lymphatic or the lymphoid system is a system in the human body which collects and drains excess fluid and waste products from tissues. The lymphatic system. All right. Question number 10. We're in anatomy. Staying here, I guess, meaning bay or inlet in Latin, which cavities in the human skull take their name from a style of folds in a toga?
4: Oh, I don't know, but I suspect it's the brain.
0: No, not the brain. Sorry, Chris. No, not the brain. Thank you. The metatarsals join the toes. Exactly, that's right. The metacarpals join the fingers. Thank you, Milo. Paul from North Fitzroy has got the right answer here. Very good. 1-300-800-222. We have lines free if you want to grab one. All right? 1-300-800-222. Help us out here. Help us out here, meaning bay or inlet in Latin. Which cavities in the human skull take their name from a style of folds in a toga? Hmm? Anybody want to help me? 1-300-800-222. Robin from Geelong had the metacarpals. Lorella had the metacarpals. Very good. Morgan says, yes, Phil, Sam Neill in the piano, a very powerful performance. Sign of real talent, in my view, and the character is completely different to real life, the real life personality. Yeah, no, it's true. No, he's a marvellous actor. Very, very accomplished professional actor. 1-300-800-222. Lines free. Grab one. Come on, help me out here. We're in anatomy, meaning bay or inlet in Latin. Which cavities in the human skull take their name from a style of folds in a toga? 1-300-800-222. Principessa from Tenterfield. That is correct. Yes. Excellent work. Who else has got that? Oh, Jane from Homebush has got the right answer. Good. Lynn the Queenslander. No, that's not correct. Joy from Logan. Hi, Joy.
5: Hello.
0: Hello.
5: How are you?
0: Good. We're up to question 10 here. We're in anatomy, meaning bay or inlet in Latin. Which cavities in the human skull take their name from a style of folds in a toga?
5: Oh, golly. I can do something in that suture.
0: A what?
5: What was it? It's not right.
0: What is a joint?
5: Suture.
0: A suture. No, it's not a suture. I think a suture is a stitch, isn't it?
5: Well, yeah. It's also the joints that bits of the skull joined together.
0: Oh, is that right?
5: You know, because when you're born, you've got lots of bones in your skull and they join together as an adult. They become where the sutures meet. Sorry, that was the only little dimples apart from eye holes.
0: Like a delightful, precious little top of a newborn baby's head.
5: Which hasn't
0: joined up. Yeah, I know.
5: All righty. I have to leave you then.
0: Thanks, Joy.
5: Okay.
0: It's been pleasant while it's been here, but that's it. See ya. Bye.
5: Bye.
0: Dear. Hayley from Roselle in Sydney. Hi, Hayley. G'day, Hayley.
6: Oh, that was the quickest ever.
0: It can be. This is stumping people, meaning bay or inlet in Latin. Which cavities in the human skull take their name from a style of folds in a toga?
6: Okay, so I studied back and so I should know this and I didn't think I'd be getting on so quickly and, okay, I've got to just think. Style of folds in a toga, skull, I don't know, skull.
0: No. All right, Hayley. See ya. Gwen from Stanmore. Hi, Gwen.
7: Hello, Phil.
0: Hello. What do we need here? Meaning bay or inlet in Latin, which cavities in the human skull take their name from a style of folds in a toga?
7: Well, as an old Latin teacher, Phil, it's sinus.
0: Correct. Uh-huh. Okay. Oh, well, that's good. Well, I don't want to say you're a declining breed, Gwen, but it had a bit of a revival Latin for a while, didn't it? I don't know whether it still is.
7: Well, sadly, it's become the preserve of the elite schools.
0: Yeah, well, that's disappointing because we used to be taught in public schools, in government schools a lot, didn't it?
7: That's right.
0: Yeah.
7: Not now.
0: Yeah, that's a pity. It's a terrific thing to learn. And to understand the English language, it helps a lot, don't you think?
7: Certainly does.
0: Mm. I can still remember Hesta.
7: Oh, yes. The spear.
0: Hastarum hastis hastis. There you go. Opadam opadam opadam opadio opado opado. No?
7: Well, that's only the singular, Phil.
0: Oh, no. Gwen, I can feel the pain from my knuckles already from being wrapped. Thank you. Question 11, we're in anatomy.
7: Yes, I'll stay there.
0: What's the more common name for the zygomatic arches in the skull? What's the more common name for the zygomatic arches?
7: No, don't know, Phil.
0: No good?
7: No.
0: Thanks for being a Latin teacher, Gwen.
7: Okay.
0: See
7: you.
0: Bye. Monica from the Hunter Valley. Oh, hang on. Mon's going to be good on this.
8: Hopefully, Phil. I'm just a little bit worried because your zygomatic arches has got your eyeball sockets and it's also got your eyebrows, so I'm not sure. What was the other answer? Because the sinus or fontanelle was
0: Meaning bay or inlet in Latin, which cavities in the human skull take their name from a style of folds in a toga. Yes, well, yes. Gwen, the Latin teacher, said that a bay or inlet is a sinus, so therefore it must be the sinuses.
8: I thought it could have been a fontanelle as well, so I was going to,
0: Sinuses, okay. But after, what's the more common name for the zygomatic arches in the skull?
8: Okay, I'm
0: going to
8: go the eyeball socket.
0: No, not the eyeball socket. No, I mean, you're correct in what you say, but
8: that's not
0: what...
8: That's not the answer you want. That's okay.
0: Thanks, Monica. Okay. See ya.
8: No,
0: bye-bye. Robin, yes, correct. Joyce from Perth, correct. Annette from Perth, correct. Bobstead says, and people say ad nauseum, that Latin is irrelevant. Boom, boom. Yes, exactly, they do. Mark from Port Pirie. Hello, Mark.
9: Yeah, hi, Phil. And you want me, Phil, the World Cup, and I've got a feeling that France will go all the way.
0: What?
9: Yeah, I think they will.
0: All right. Now tell me, what's the more common name for the zygomatic arches in the skull?
9: No, Phil, I don't know.
0: Okay. No worries. Thank you anyway. Morris from Perth. Hello, Morris.
10: Hey, Phil. How you going?
0: Pretty good. What's the more common name for the zygomatic arches in the skull?
10: Is it the cheekbones?
0: Yes, it is. It's the cheekbones. Monica nearly had it. She was in the right area. It's the cheekbones, yeah. All righty, question number 12. Morris, we're in anatomy. Well, there is one left there, otherwise you could move to Sam Neill. Happy birthday, Harrison Ford. Climbing or ball sports?
10: Let's stay here, please.
0: Last one in anatomy. Which muscle has a name meaning largest buttock in Latin?
10: Largest buttock. Is it the gluteus maximus?
0: Correct. Yes.
10: All right.
0: Yes. The gluteus maximus is a muscle, of course, in your backside. All righty. Question number 13. We've got Sam Neill. Happy birthday, Harrison Ford. Climbing or ball sports? Because there's no more anatomy.
10: Ball sports, please.
0: Ball sports. Okay. Two left here. Question number 13. Consisting of two attempts to knock down all the pins, what name is given to a player's turn in 10-pin bowling?
10: A spare.
0: Not a spare, no. Sorry, Morris, no, not a spare. Karen from Altona. Hello, Karen.
11: Hi, I haven't known so many. I don't know anything about bowling. Give me the question again.
0: Consisting of two attempts to knock down all the pins, what name's given to a player's turn in 10-pin bowling?
11: I don't know. That was a good Wimbledon match, wasn't it? ladies was anyway. I'll just say a jewel.
0: Not a jewel, no.
11: Right.
0: Thanks, Karen. Bye-bye. No, it's not. Harry in the Bay's got the right answer here. Annette had the gluteus maximus, so did Maria, and Lorella had the gluteus maximus. Susan from Gympia says, is that why we have a sinus rhythm? It's in waves. Oh, I see, from the Latin. Dino in Wagen. Yes, correct. All right, come on, I need an answer for this. I think the anatomy questions have put people off. 1-300-800-222 is the number. We're up to question 13. consisting of two attempts to knock down all the pins, what name is given to a player's turn in 10-pin bowling? Hmm? Do I have a contestant? 1-300-800-222. Give us a bell. Consisting of two attempts to knock down all the pins, what name is given to a player's turn in 10-pin bowling? Yeah, well, it's already able to text me. That's true. I mean, we've got plenty of correct answers on the text. Harry in the Bay's got it, yes. But I need an answer on the phone line. 1-300-800-222. Come on, help me out. Consisting of two attempts to knock down all the pins, what name's given to a player's turn in 10-pin bowling? Steve from Forest Hill just back on. Yeah, no, that's a nice memory of Sam Neill too. Josh from the Sunshine Coast. G'day, Josh.
12: Good evening, Phil. How are you doing, buddy?
0: Pretty good, yeah. Consisting of two attempts to knock down all the pins, what name is given to a player's turn in 10-pin bowling?
12: It is called a frame.
0: A frame, correct. Yes, a frame. That's exactly right. Are you a bowler yourself, Josh?
12: Used to be when I was younger. But, yeah. Too old now, so
0: it's quite good fun, really. Looks, think it's going to be a lot easier than it is, actually.
12: Yeah, last time I played, I took my young fella there, and he got pretty frustrated when he wasn't getting a strike every turn. But that's how it usually goes with kids, eh?
0: Well, especially when the ball goes in the gutter half the time. That's right.
12: Yeah, absolutely.
0: Dad, what's going on here?
12: Yeah. Exactly.
0: Question number 14, last one in ball sports, if you like. Otherwise, you can move.
12: Let's stick with ball sports, please.
0: What's the? I'll give you this. I'll give it this to you, plus or minus. All right.
12: Okay.
0: What's the regulation diameter of a golf hole? I'll give it to you. I'll give it to you, plus or minus 1 centimeter.
12: Oh, okay. We're all in centimetres. That helps. let's see. Regulation.
0: What's
12: okay,
0: the regulation diameter of a golf hole? I mean the actual, the cup that the ball goes in.
12: Yeah, gotcha.
0: The hole as in a par four or something.
12: Yeah, gotcha. Yep. All right. So let's see. I am a home of mad golfer too. I should probably know this off.
0: Oh, really? You should know. Should, Josh. Yeah.
12: Yeah. So golf ball diameter would be roughly about 5. Add a couple onto that. I'm going to say 11 centimetres.
0: Correct. Exactly right. Correct.
12: Is it really? Oh, wow. Okay. Yeah. I figured like the diamond of a golf ball, like trying to hold it in my imaginary hand. Like, how big is a golf ball? A little bit bigger than that.
0: Yeah. It's it's 4 1/4 inches, 4 1/4 inches, which is 11 centimeters. Regulation diameter of a golf hole. All right.
12: I'll not forget that next time, but go play.
0: it's sort of a fact which you don't really need to know. Do you, Josh?
12: That's true. I have enough trouble getting it into the 11 centimetre hole, let alone anywhere else. So,
0: correct. I quite like the hole to be 15 or 20 centimetres sometimes. Question 15. Yeah. We've got climbing Harris. Happy birthday, Harrison Ford. Sam Neill, what do you want to do?
12: Climbing.
0: Happy birthday, Harrison Ford. Sam Neill.
12: Yeah, okay. Let's go, how about Happy Birthday, Harrison Ford?
0: Happy Birthday, Harrison Ford. What's the name of Han Solo's beloved spaceship?
12: I have a confession to make. I have never seen Star Wars.
0: No, it's not a confession, Josh. We have done this before in the program. In fact, people who've never seen any Star Wars film ever. And you know what? There's a surprisingly large number, Josh, so don't feel worried about it. It's a bit like who's never seen a Harry Potter film? Answer, quite a large number of people.
12: Yeah, I only saw the first Harry Potter movie, the very first one, like maybe a year ago, and people lost their minds when I told them that. But yeah, then I keep the Star Wars looking quiet.
0: Do not feel as though you're the only one. You are not.
12: No, excellent. All right. Okay, so I'll see if I can try and pull something.
0: What's the name of Han Solo's beloved spaceship?
12: Han Solo's spaceship. Okay, right. So it's no Death Star. No, that's not it. Blah, blah, blah, blah. Gee whiz. The only word that is popping in my head is Ebuchadnezzar, but I know that's not right.
0: No, that's not going to work. Thanks, Josh.
12: Yeah. Thank you, Bill.
0: Happy golfing, mate. Hit them straight. All right, see ya.
12: I'll do my best.
0: Bye. Thanks, mate. See ya. 1-300-800-222. Phil's on the road. G'day, Phil.
13: Good evening.
0: Good evening. What's the name of Han
13: Solo? Good morning.
0: Actually, it is too. What's the name of Han Solo's beloved spaceship?
13: It's been years since I've seen the movies, but the name that comes to mind for that one is the Millennium Falcon.
0: Correct, it is. It's the Millennium Falcon.
14: Han Solo.
13: Yep.
14: I'm Captain of the Millennium Falcon. Chewie here tells me you're looking for passage to the Alderaan system.
15: Yes, indeed. If it's a fast ship.
14: Fast ship? You've never heard of the Millennium Falcon?
15: Should I have?
14: It's the ship that made the Kessel Run in less than 12 parsecs. I've outrun Imperial starships. Not the local bulk cruisers, mind you. I'm talking about the big Carillion ships now. She's fast enough for you, old man. What's the cargo?
15: Only passengers. Myself, the boy, two droids, and no questions asked.
13: Classic.
0: Absolute classic. Question 16. Happy birthday, Harrison Ford. Staying here or are we moving?
13: I'll stick with Harrison Ford.
0: Harrison Ford received his only Oscar nomination for which 1985 crime film?
13: Oh, you've got me on that. I can picture it, but, yep, can't think of the name of it.
0: No worries, Phil. Thank you.
13: No worries.
0: See you later. Bye-bye. Nicole from Flinders Park. Hello. Hi, Nicole.
16: Hello. How are you?
0: Yeah, good. Happy birthday, Harrison Ford. Harrison Ford received his only Oscar nomination for which 1985 crime film?
16: I've managed to conjure up the Millennium Falcon, but crime film. Witness?
0: Correct. It was. It was Witness.
17: Hey, man.
18: They didn't know there was a witness.
19: Carter didn't tell me about the eyewitness.
20: Yeah, Amish kid, 8 years old.
18: A man of force.
20: I'm a police officer, ma'am. I have to talk to the boy.
18: A woman of faith.
21: You don't understand. We have nothing to do with your laws.
20: Yes, I do. Your son's a material witness to a homicide.
18: Worlds apart.
21: Now you have a witness.
20: Yeah, now I got a witness.
18: Witness.
0: Yes, it was a good movie, Witness, too.
16: It was.
0: Question number 17. We're in Happy Birthday, Harrison Ford, or we can move to Sam Neill or climbing.
16: I think we'll stay here. I'm not confident of anything, but.
0: Happy Birthday, Harrison Ford. Ironically, a Peruvian species of which reptile was named after Harrison Ford in 2023?
16: Is it a spider?
0: Not a spider, no. Not a spider. Sorry. Greg from Devonport. G'day, Greg.
22: Yep, that's my nickname.
0: That's you, yeah. Ironically, a Peruvian species of which reptile was named after Harrison Ford in 2023?
22: Named after him. The handsome lizard.
0: No, no, it's not a lizard. Thanks, Greg. No, it's not a lizard. Tom from Geelong. G'day, Tom.
23: G'day, Philip. How you going?
0: Pretty good. Ironically, a Peruvian species of which reptile was named after Harrison Ford in 2023?
23: I've got no idea. I'll just say a snake.
0: Correct. Yes. Oh. A snake, the famous snake scene.
24: Snakes. Why did it have to be snakes?
25: Asps. Very dangerous. You go first.
0: Yeah, it's very dangerous. You go first. All right, Tom, question number 18. Staying with Harrison Ford?
23: Yes, thanks.
0: Harrison Ford played Colonel G. Lucas In which Vietnam War movie?
23: Don't think I'm guessing this one. Thanks, Phil.
0: Well, no worries. Thank you. All righty. Kylie from Daysdale. Hello, Kylie.
1: Hello.
0: A little bird tells me it was your birthday yesterday.
1: Yes, it was my birthday. I was 69. Also, Richard Miles, the deputy PM, he was 59.
0: Kylie, you're going to have this birthday for many years, you know.
1: I know. I'm 19. I'm 20 again next year. Thank you. I was out at Penrith at a local club out there today, yesterday, and the big building they're building up there, the big stadium, is just beautiful. I went past. And I thought, "Oh, that's going to look stunning." This
0: very
1: thing.
0: Good. Oh, well, happy birthday. Well, happy birthday, Kylie.
1: Just before I go, Richard Glover has well. So there's a number of us having birthdays. So there you go.
0: Oh, terrific.
1: Yep, no worries.
0: Good on you, mate. Thank you. See you, Kylie. Bye. Bye-bye. 1-300-800-222 is the number. Ian from Dover in Tassie. G'day, Ian.
2: Good morning, Phil.
0: Morning. We're in Happy Birthday, Harrison Ford. Harrison Ford played Colonel G. Lucas in which Vietnam War movie?
2: Apocalypse Now?
0: Correct, yes.
3: You've heard of Colonel Walter E. Kurtz? Your mission is to terminate the Colonel's command.
4: Terminate with extreme prejudice.

0: yes, what a movie, eh? Apocalypse Now. Ian?
1: I saw it once and I don't think I want to see it again.
0: No. Well, fair enough too. We're up to question 19. Happy birthday, Harrison. For one left here.
1: Yeah, let's do it.
0: Last one in Harrison Ford. Harrison Ford and Helen Mirren played Jacob and Kara Dutton in the series 1923, a prequel to which Western TV show?
1: Yes. This throws up absolutely no memories whatsoever. Western TV show. I've got no idea. The Winchester Mysteries.
0: I like that. There should be a show called that.
1: No, oh, that'd be great. Thank you,
0: thanks, Phil. Ian. Bye-bye. I appreciate it. Troy from Wembley. Hi, Troy.
2: Hi, mate. How are you?
0: Very well. Question 19 we're up to. Harrison Ford and Helen Mirren played Jacob and Kara Dutton in the series 1923, a prequel to which Western TV show?
2: 1923, prequel to a Western. They were spaghetti Westerns, weren't they, back then?
0: No, Western TV show. We're after it. TV
2: Western
0: show.
2: Western TV show. Oh, no, I can't help you,
0: no
2: Phil.
0: Good. Okie doke. Thank you anyway. Gary from Tinanara. G'day, Gary.
3: Hi, how are you this morning?
0: Pretty well. Pretty well. What do you reckon? Harrison Ford and Helen Mirren played Jacob and Kara Dutton in the series 1923, a prequel to which Western TV show?
3: I've got no idea, but I'll go for Rawhide.
0: No, not Rawhide. Sorry, no, not Rawhide. Cameron from South Perth. G'day, Cameron.
4: Yeah, good morning.
0: Morning.
4: Yeah.
0: What are we after here?
4: A Little House on the Prairie.
0: Not Little House on the Prairie, Cameron, but thank you. Joe from Ridgehaven. Hi, Joe.
5: Hello. Would it be the Waltons?
0: Not the Waltons. No, not the Waltons. Jim in Campbelltown's got it. Deb from Hobart's got it. Lynn the Queenslander's got it. Harry in the Bay. Yes, correct. Milo in the Blue Mountains. Correct. What about Richard from Myrtleford? G'day, Richard.
6: G'day.
0: Harrison Ford and Helen Mirren played Jacob and Kara Dutton in the series 1923, a prequel to which Western TV show?
6: I thought it was all about Yellowstone.
0: Correct. Yes, exactly. It was. Yellowstone was the one we were after. Nice work. Okay. Well, that's it for Harrison Ford. We've got one left in Sam Neill and five left in climbing. Six questions left.
6: Yeah, let's go Sam Neill. I listened to his life story on an audio book a while ago. And very interesting man.
0: He was, yeah.
6: He lived a full life.
0: He did live a full life. Yeah, I know. I'll tell you what, Richard, we've got a news bulletin coming up. I'd like to give you some thinking time anyway. I'll pose this question to you after the news, okay?
6: No worries.
0: I'll put you on hold and we'll get back to you in a moment. All righty, here's the news in the meantime.
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0: ABC News with David Rollins. Donald Trump has declared the United States is reinstating its blockade of Iranian ships and ports in the Persian Gulf and is also demanding payment for its management of the Strait of Hormuz. Nick Parmeter has the latest.
1: In a social media post, the US president has declared the shipping lane is open and will remain so with or without Iran. It follows days of strikes across the Persian Gulf after the US accused Iran of attacking ships in the strait. Iran has hit back, launching missiles and drones at US military facilities in the Gulf states and further afield in Jordan, and declared the strait was closed. President Trump also says the US will take over management of the shipping and be known as its guardian from this point on. But he's insisted that will come at a cost, with his post on Truth Social setting out reimbursement at the rate of 20% on all cargo shipped.
0: Prime Minister Anthony Albanese has led tributes to award-winning actor Sam Neill, who has died aged 78 after a celebrated career spanning film and television. A statement posted to Neill's official Instagram says his death was sudden and unexpected, and he was surrounded by a family at Sydney's St Vincent's Private Hospital. The New Zealand actor, known for roles in My Brilliant Career and Jurassic Park, revealed in April that he was cancer-free after a five-year battle with blood cancer. The Prime Minister says Neill earned a special place in Australian hearts, praising his dignity, humour and conviction, adding that he will be long remembered. The Royal Commission on Anti-Semitism and Social Cohesion has heard disagreement over whether various protest slogans are anti-Semitic. James Oughton has more.
2: Jewish students and staff members at universities told the commission they felt blamed and targeted over the Israel-Palestine conflict. One teacher requested security escorts due to protest action on campus, while another described the phrase intifada as a call to violence against Jewish people. But Jewish student Yasmin Johnson from Students for Palestine defended its protest phrases as a call for freedom for Palestinian people and accused some of deliberately misinterpreting the meaning. Some of Australia's most high-profile vice-chancellors are due to appear later this week.
0: Consumer advocates are calling for mandatory domestic roaming after last week's widespread Telstra outage. It would allow mobile phones to switch to another provider's network when their own carrier is down. Optus and TPG, which owns Vodafone, say that roaming should be considered for regional areas. Telstra says roaming would not have helped and could put extraordinary pressure on other networks. However, RMIT Associate Professor and telecommunications expert Mark Gregory disagrees with that view.
3: Telstra's response to calls for mandatory domestic roaming are nonsense. Every response that they've made can be shown to be weak. The reality is that domestic roaming works. It works in other countries around the world. It could work here.
0: A date has been set for the by-election in the Western Australian seat of Secret Harbour after WA Labor named its candidate for the race last week. Mike Cordick has more.
4: The by-election will be held on Saturday, August the 29th, and was triggered by the resignation of Government Minister Paul Papalia, who's left politics due to a serious illness affecting a family member. Last week, Labor unveiled Georgia Tree as its candidate for the seat and said she understood the value of a great public education, Medicare, apprenticeships and affordable public transport. The Liberals and One Nation are yet to announce a candidate, but both parties have indicated they will. The Electoral Commission says nominations for the seat will close Tuesday next week at midday.
0: The Mayor of Toowoomba has urged local residents to unite in support of the family of an alleged Queensland domestic violence murder victim. The call to action follows the discovery of the body of 30-year-old Yana Armstrong in bushland on Saturday night. Her 48-year-old former partner appeared in court on Monday via video link on a murder charge. Jeff McDonald says the tragedy highlights a national crisis that demands urgent and open public discussion.
5: Harnessing the anger that many have in regard to this and using it for good, I think, is a great message for our community. We've done a lot of work over the last few years in this space, and clearly, you know, as a society right across the nation, we need to do more.
0: That brings you up to date with ABC News.
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0: Yes, well, hello, and how are you? Philip Clark with you on ABC Radio. This is Nightlife, and we're into the last hour of the program. Very good to be with you, and thank you for joining us as well. Where are we? 6 past 1, 6 past 11 in WA, in the Territory in South Australia. It's 24 to 1. Good to be with you. Remember, in Rocky, from now till 5 a.m, you may have lost your signal. From 2 to 5 Central Time in Broken Hill, you'll lose your TV channel 25, and 4 to 4:30 a.m. in Gundawindi in Queensland, you'll lose your FM signal due to maintenance issues. All right. The rest of it should be fine tonight. All right, coming up in this hour, we're going to finish up the Mighty Challenge. And then American Insight with Ray Bonner. Looking forward to that. Ray is in America. He will join us. This, as breaking news comes through, that the US has reinstated its naval blockade on Iran. Iran says that they will control the Strait of Hormuz and charge shipping through going through it. So the whole thing is back to where we started. I'll be obviously discussing that with him, amongst other things as well. All right, but in the meantime, before we get there, we need to clean up a little thing called
1: the Mighty Challenge.
0: Richard from Myrtleford was up on deck. We were up to question number 20. Last one in Sam Neill. Richard, welcome back.
2: Thank you.
0: Which wizard did Sam Neill play in a 1998 miniseries and its 2006 sequel?
2: Wizard.
0: Which wizard?
2: No, you got me on that one.
0: No good. Okie doke. No worries. Thank you anyway. Wayne from Mildura says, by the way, Phil, I've just woken up. Not sure if you've mentioned old school, an irreverent look at a straight fellow, Sam Neill, and a jailbird, Brian Brown. Tremendous laugh. Yeah, no, that's true. He played all sorts. He played so many characters. Darby from Chinchilla. Hi, Darby.
3: Hey, mate, how you going?
0: Pretty good. Sam Neill, which wizard did Sam Neill play in a 1998 miniseries and its 2006 sequel?
3: Oh, I don't really know, but I'll have to have a stab at everyone's... Oh, Merlin?
0: Merlin, correct. Yes, everyone's favourite wizard. That's right. How many wizards do we know? All righty, that's it for Sam Neill. All right, we've got 5 questions left. They're all in a category which no one's wanted to go for. It's called climbing, all right?
3: Right, yeah, mate, let's have a crack at it.
0: At which Olympics did climbing make its debut?
3: Year or place or?
0: Oh, whatever.
3: We'll go 82.
0: Nowhere near it. Sorry, nowhere near it. Deacon from Mount Lawley. We've got lines 3-2, by the way. 1-300-800-222 is the number. Deacon, g'day.
4: G'day, Phil.
0: Hi. We're in climbing. This hasn't been a popular category. Which Olympics did climbing make its debut?
4: Can I just say the categories and questions have been a dog's breakfast for me, but I suggest metal engineering and protective coatings. But anyway,
0: It wasn't that long ago, obviously, was it? And which Olympics did climbing make its debut?
4: How about Sydney 2000?
0: No, not Sydney 2000. Well after that. George from Melville and WA. We've got lines free. Grab one. 1-300-800-222. Hi, George.
5: Hi, Phil. I went dancing tonight.
0: Oh, did you?
5: Yeah, it was fantastic.
0: Yeah, good. Excellent. What did you dance? Pride of Erin?
5: The Wolves?
0: The Rumba?
5: It's a dance. We're learning how to dance.
0: Did you dance the tango, George?
5: Not yet. We haven't done that one.
0: That's a hard one, the tango, I think, yeah.
5: It is.
0: Question 21. At which Olympics did climbing make its debut?
5: Climbing?
0: Hmm. We've got five questions left here. Go on.
5: 2000?
0: No, we've had 2000. It's much later than that.
5: Much later?
0: Hmm.
5: 2012.
0: Not 2012. Thanks, George. Not 2012. Who knows the answer to this? 1-300-800-222. We're up to question number 21. You could win from here. There are five questions left, and they're all in climbing. At which Olympics did climbing make its debut? Mm-hmm. 1-300-800-222 is the number. Kerry from Kangaroo Point. Hello, Kerry.
6: Yeah, hello, Phil. I'm very disappointed you didn't include Blade Runner in your Harrison Ford questions.
0: Well, my favourite movie too, Kerry.
6: Phil, it's my all-time favourite film.
0: Same here. I've seen it.
6: Yeah, absolutely wonderful film. So clever. Anyway, I won't waffle on. I'd say it's Tokyo, I think.
0: Correct, it is, yes. It was Tokyo 2020 that climbing made its debut. Very good. All right, Kerry, question 22, four left here. On the 23rd of May 1956, all right, Swiss climber Ernst Schmidt became the third man to climb which mountain?
6: Everest, I would
0: Correct.
6: Think.
0: Correct, yes, Mount Everest.
6: Yeah. 52, 53 was Hillary intensive. Was it 53, I think?
0: On the 20th. That's right. So in 1956, yes, it would have been Mount Everest.
6: Yeah, I knew, that's what gave me the clue was the fact that the Hillary intensive was early 50s, so...
0: Yeah. In January this year, American man Alex Honnold climbed to the top of a 101-story building without any ropes or safety gear. In which country?
6: Yeah, I'm only having a wild guess here. Was that... a tall building in the Middle East, Dubai.
0: No, I know the one you're thinking of.
6: I didn't really know.
0: The Burj. No, it's not that one. No.
6: Not that one. Anyway, thanks, Phil.
0: Thanks, Kerry. Bye-bye. Not that one. No, Katie. Hello, Katie.
7: Hello, how are you?
0: Pretty good. In January this year, American man Alex Honnold climbed to the top of a 101-story building without ropes or safety gear. In which country?
7: America.
0: No, it wasn't America. Sorry, no, it wasn't America. Dave from Kensington Gardens. G'day, Dave. Hello. Where was the 101-story building?
8: 101. This building, I believe.
0: Sorry, what was it?
8: Taipei.
0: Yes, correct. Yes, it was. Yes, so which country was it?
8: Taipei.
0: No. Hang on, which country was it?
8: Oh, no, you got me there too.
0: Sorry, Dave. No, I've got to be harsh about this. Samantha from Ngunnawal. G'day, Samantha.
9: Hi. Hi. Yep, can you hear me okay?
0: Yeah, I gotcha.
9: Cool.
0: Alex Honnold climbed to the top of a 101-story building without ropes or safety gear in which country?
9: I'm pretty sure that was in Taiwan, wasn't
0: Correct.
9: It?
0: Correct, yes.
9: Taipei skyscraper?
0: Yes, the 101 Taipei building in Taiwan. Correct. All right, two left. Question 24. Celebrating the 200th anniversary of its ascent in 1986, ex-climber Pope John Paul II blessed which European peak?
9: European peak?
0: Yeah, celebrating the 200th anniversary of its first ascent in 1986. Oh, sorry, he was celebrating the 200th anniversary of its ascent in 1986.
9: Oh. Yeah, I got nothing.
0: Okay. That's all right. If you got nothing, that's fine. Ian from Wollumbah. G'day. Hi, Ian.
10: Hello. Is that me?
0: Yeah, that's you. Which European peak would Pope John Paul II have blessed?
10: Was it the Matterhorn?
0: Not the Matterhorn, no. That's a beautiful peak. That's a beautiful peak, but it's not the Matterhorn. No. Anna from Lower Snug. Hello, Anna again. Hello.
11: Oh, damn it. I was going to say, I know absolutely no mountains in Europe whatsoever.
0: Oh, I reckon you know this one.
11: Famous last words. I can't really use Italian or Argentinian. I'm like, what the heck was he climbing? And this, and as I say, I am blessed to have relatives who are blessed to have decent enough knees to have been climbing all over Switzerland and Italy and France. And can I remember the name of any mountains in Europe whatsoever? No.
0: No. Oh, well,
11: Ben Nevis?
0: No. That's in Scotland. Yeah, that's true.
11: No,
0: thanks, Anna. It wasn't that one. No, it wasn't that one. Liz from Canipa Point. G'day, Liz.
12: Hi, Phil. I don't know.
0: No good? Okay. Oh, dear. Jim from Seaford. G'day, Jim.
13: Good morning, Phil.
0: Which mountain would it have been?
13: I don't really have much of an idea, but I'll have a stab. Mont Blanc?
0: Correct, yes. Oh. Europe's highest mountain, Mont Blanc.
13: That's the only one I know.
0: He, ex-climber John Paul II. I don't know whether he climbed it or not. Maybe he did. Pretty hair-raising thing to climb, actually, I think.
13: Wow.
0: Hey, we've got one left.
13: Oh, no. I've been here twice before, Phil.
0: Well. Jim. Yes. In an attempt to turn it into Australia's highest peak, it's a climbing tradition to place a rock at the summit of which New South Wales mountain? In an attempt to turn it into Australia's highest peak.
13: Oh. So obviously it's not Kosciuszko.
0: It's not Kosciuszko, no.
13: Oh, mountains in New South Wales. I've got no idea. No, sorry.
0: No.
13: No idea. I'm not even
0: going to try. No worries. Thanks. This could be a little, I don't know, is it a little tough? Does anyone know the answer? 1-300-800-222. Give us a call. Put us out of our misery. Kane from Carlton. G'day, Kane.
14: G'day, Philip. How are you?
0: Pretty good. This is a Royal Climbers question, this one. In an attempt to turn it into Australia's highest peak, it's a climbing tradition to place a rock at the summit of which New South Wales mountain?
14: No, I'm drawing a blank as well. I was just thinking of the Blue Mountains, but no.
0: That's lots of mountains in the Blue Mountains.
14: Yeah, that's right. Nothing's coming. Take care.
0: No worries. See you, Kane. Bye-bye. No, Maria, it's not Mount Disappointment. No, no one on the text line has got it yet. Come on, help us out here. Ray from Yeranga. G'day, Ray.
15: I think it might be Mount Townsend.
0: Mount Townsend, correct. Very good, Ray. Yes, but the climbers hope if they put enough rocks on the top, it'll become the tallest mountain in Australia.
15: Yeah, but the only one close enough.
0: It's the only one. I think, is it the second one? I think it's the second highest.
15: Second. They thought it was higher at one stage.
0: They did.
15: They looked at it from Victoria.
0: Yeah, they did. They did. It wasn't until it was properly measured. I mean, they're hardly spectacular spectacular peaks, particularly the highest one, Mount Kosciuszko, which when you walk up there, you think, oh, that's a great achievement. But then you walk over to the back of the, and you see there's a road up to the top.
15: I mean, you can drive up there.
0: You can. Well, you can't, but, I mean, there is a road up. You could if you're allowed on the road, but I don't think you're allowed on the road.
15: Oh, I see. Yeah. Okay. Yeah, no, I remember going up there. Yeah.
0: But it's Mount Townsend, which is the second highest peak. All right, very good. All right, Ray, put you on hold. We'll get these details. We'll get your details and get the magnet out to you. Harry in the Bay had Mount Townsend. Yes, Jim in Campbelltown got it. Annette got it. Yes, but not too many others had Mount Townsend. Nice work, everyone.
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0: Yeah, some memories of Sam Neill coming up in issues of the day. Love your calls and questions on that and comments on that as well. Plus a conversation with Ray Bonner in American Insight. This is breaking news comes through that the United States has reinstated the blockade of Iran's ports and the whole thing seems to be back on again despite the facts that we were told that it wasn't a week ago. All right. issues of the day, plus Ray Bonner coming our way straight after the Motels.

0: of Sam Neill, who's the news of whose death came through today. It was a surprise. He was 78 years old, but gee, what a life and what a career, hey? Here's a little of it.
1: It's a dinosaur.
2: Uh-huh. Drive between your knees.
1: Dr. Grant, my dear Dr. Sutler, welcome to Jurassic Park.
3: Our scheduled meeting is not until Sunday.
4: Sorry to bring food.
3: You just wanted to show me that you know where I live, isn't that it? Am I supposed to be impressed?
4: No. Mr. Churchill was impressed. Yes, he was.
1: Then I will live in Montana. And I will marry a round American woman and raise rabbits. And she will cook them for me. And I will have a pickup truck. Or possibly even a recreational vehicle. And drive from state to state. Could I let you do that?
5: Yes.
0: Yes, magnificent. From Jurassic Park and, of course, the incomparable The Hunt for Red October, Sam Neill. So, so good. Kerry from Kangaroo Point. G'day, Kerry.
6: Yeah, hello, Phil. Sam Neill. I actually read his book, which was very good.
0: Mm-hmm.
6: Firstly, in my brilliant career, Judy Davis treated him with disdain off set. She was a pretty hard person to get on with.
0: Oh, yeah.
6: But he left her for dead.
0: Hang on. Kerry, did you say she was a pretty hard person to get on with?
6: Well, yeah.
0: I just think that's known in the artistic trade as an understatement, isn't it?
6: I think so. Well, anyway, he left her for dead because he made a heap of good films and she made a handful, but he went on to to progress much further. But Death in Brunswick.
0: Oh yeah, we're getting a lot of love for Death in Brunswick tonight.
6: Yeah. So, he was the short order cook, and John Clark was the grave digger.
0: That's right, the famous cockroach pizza.
6: Yeah, it's a sleeper, that film. You don't ever hear, but I mean, I'm like you. I'm a movie fan. I go all the time, and we discussed Blade Runner there before. But yeah, no, Sam Neill, a great memory, and. The Hunt for the World of Pedro, I think, was the last one I saw, and that was very good.
0: Yeah. I know he was one of those actors. I mean, like not a superstar, you know, but he was just a first rate kind of actor, and he could play so. It was always in work, pretty much.
6: I would say a bit underrated, Phil.
0: Yeah, no, I'd agree with that. Yeah.
6: But anyway, I'll get mobile and give somebody else a chance. But it's a great memory, and I saw a lot of his films, and I didn't ever see a bad one.
0: Yeah, no, terrific. Thanks, Kerry. Good on you. Bye. No. My personal favourite is it was many years ago, but it was at the beginning of his career, really, when he made a British TV series called Riley, Ace of Spies. Fantastic show. It was, I forget how many parts, it was a TV show. He was about a Russian agent, but just tremendous spy movie. And he was brilliant. Kaz from Northcote. G'day, Kaz.
7: Hello, Philip. You're so shockingly sad to hear about
0: Sam.
7: I was really surprised, but what a legacy, you know, on screen. I love Death in Brunswick as well. I remember when I first went to see it, I didn't know anything about it, and it was so un-Sam-like.
0: Yeah.
7: It's not a spoiler, like the opening scene, you know, he's lying in bed and beer cans are rolling down the street. And I was at this very posh cinema and there was two ladies behind and they were saying, "Ooh, that doesn't seem very realistic. Who would be..."
0: Is this film set in Reservoir?
7: I mean, it was a comedy. I don't know what they expected. But when I first saw him was on, like everybody else was in my brilliant career, and we'd never seen him before. And I went to see that film three times when it first came out.
0: It was a cracking film, wasn't it?
7: It was wonderful, and he was so photogenic. And I thought, who is this handsome man? Like, why is she not marrying him? you know, the main character.
0: Yeah, yeah, yeah.
7: She turns down, and that, I mean, it's
0: she does. She does.

0: The film is very old, but that terrible scene when she whips him, it's still very shocking, isn't it? In that, like, it's just, it's like, yeah, amazing actors, amazing chemistry, those two.
1: No, fantastic.
0: Valet Sam.
1: Yes, Valet Sam, and thank you for a life well lived and the joy and entertainment you gave us. Thanks, Kaz. Good on you.
0: Thank you.
1: Bye-bye. Yeah, no, indeed, Sam Neill. He played so many roles in so many things. I think there's kind of something for everyone. As I say, I loved his role as Doctor, what was it, Alan Grant, wasn't it, in Jurassic Park? I mean, the first Jurassic Park movie in particular, which was just brilliant. Have you ever seen it? I mean, there's lots of chances. Someone texted me earlier saying that they'd made six Jurassic Park movies. They didn't all have Sam Neill in them, but he had a lot of skills across a whole range of things and seemed to be the sort of bloke too. I never interviewed him. I never met him. But he was the sort of bloke that seemed to have a good attitude about the world. Let's see what he described the first time he got an agent. He didn't even know what an agent was, but an agent he found out would ask for more money than he would ever dare to. So it made him particularly useful. So Chris says, yes, that theme music from Riley, Ace of Spies, The Gadfly, is beautifully poignant. Yeah, can we play? Maybe. Well, I'll try and dig it out, The Gadfly, from the theme from Riley, Ace of Spies. We'll see whether we can try and find it. 1-300-800-222 is the number if you'd like to call. Rams, a recent film with Sam Neill, such a great film, says Kath. Yeah, it was fantastic. Wayne from Mildura. Oh, you were talking to me about Mount Kosciuszko. Another matter. Ray in the truck. G'day, Ray.
2: G'day, young Phil. How are you, mate?
1: Not bad, mate. Yeah, Sam Neill memories.
2: Yeah, I think the standard that Sam set, that nobody's ever said anything bad about working with him or dealing with him. Everybody seems to think he was one of those good guys.
1: No, I agree. He's just like one of the good guys, you know. And also, but he seemed to be like a bloke who just, like, he had the right attitude to the water's life. He had a lot of, you know, life balance. Didn't treat people badly.
2: Exactly.
1: Liked hanging around on his vineyard in the South Island of New Zealand making great wine. Well, it's, you know.
2: Well, I heard Helen Fanning on Drive this afternoon. She was saying that she tried to do an interview with him and Ryan Brown, and they were just off the charts with funniness.
1: Yeah. Exactly.
2: Like 15-year-old schoolboys, they were.
1: Yeah. No, exactly. No, really, to, as I say, I think maybe the first time that I ever really got to hear, to see him, I mean, first time he's in my memory anyway, was Riley, Ace of Spies. I love that. Remember this music from it?

0: Yeah. Just really beautiful. Thanks, Ray. Good on you.
1: Thanks, Phil. Have a good night.
0: See you, mate. Bye-bye. And Bob from Greenacre. G'day, Bob.
2: G'day there. Look, I just woke up and I remember Peaky Blinders. He acted really well in it. He was a...
0: that's right. He was in Peaky Blinders, wasn't he? Yeah, yeah, yeah.
2: The vocabulary, and he was... he had the accent down pat. Oh, gee, it was good. He was good with the accent.
0: Yeah, yeah. Yeah, no, he was. Yeah, go on.
2: I sent him a letter and he replied to me. I've still got the letter, but I had a... my father wrote a story about New Zealand in the 1950s when he went there, the Second World War, and he was interested in doing making a movie about it. You could actually send him a letter and he'd reply to it himself.
0: Yeah.
2: His dad was a bit on the left of centre.
0: Yeah.
2: In his politics, and he was a very nice, well thought person, I thought.
0: Yeah, no.
2: You made me feel nostalgic when you were talking about him then, and I thought I'd better let you know he was available to people to talk to on that.
0: Yeah, good on you. Thanks, Bob. Thank you. Bye. Yeah, agree with Bob. He was brilliant in Peaky Blinders, says Ali from Arncliffe. David says he outshone Meryl Streep in Evil Angels. He was great as Michael Chamberlain. Greg, that's true. Yes, Australian Story on ABC TV did a very good doco last night on Sam Neill's life, which was been made before, but it's well worth looking up. You'll find it on ABC iView. Just check it out. It was terrific. No. 1-300-800-222 is the number. Yeah, no, plenty of people piling in on the text line too, saying the joys of Sam Neill. But it was absolutely sad to hear news of his death. He died at 78. He had cancer for the last 4 years or so. It was a blood cancer, and he had a very good attitude towards all of that and the consequences and so on. But he had declared apparently in April that he was free of cancer. So he came through all that, out the other side of it, and said in April. So we don't know what caused his death, but it was sudden, and his family said that they'd like some privacy at the moment, and they'll reveal more in due course. Mm. Karen in Sydney said Sam was fantastic in Hunt for the Wilder People. Yes, I saw that. That's a really good movie, actually, Hunt for the Wilder People. Check it out. So many good things. All righty, we've got Ray Bonner, who's going to join us for an edition of American Insight. So let's do that next.
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0: Yes, well, for some insight on matters American, the US midterms are fast approaching, and with it a significant challenge to Donald Trump's Republican Party as it seeks to retain power. One of Donald Trump's better known and most fervent supporters in the US Senate, Lindsey Graham, has unexpectedly passed away over the weekend. Now, Lindsey Graham, of course, was once one of Donald Trump's fiercest critics. Here's what he had to say about Donald Trump back in 2015.
1: He's a race-baiting, xenophobic, religious bigot. He doesn't represent my party. He doesn't represent the values that the men and women who wear the uniform are fighting for. Because what Mr. Trump is doing, and I don't think he has a clue about anything, he's just trying to get his numbers up and get the biggest reaction he can.
0: Yeah, well, that's what he thought in 2015. But of course, like a whole lot of Republicans, success for Donald Trump in elections led to Lindsey Graham significantly changing his tune. This is what he had to say last year.
2: God bless President Trump. I think he gave the right message on a world stage. And, you know, he told the world what they needed to hear. He told the UN, you're more the problem than the solution. These seven wars that he ended, if it weren't for Donald Trump, they'd all be going on. So I hope he runs again.
0: Yes, well, joining us from New York to discuss all things Americans, Ray Bonner. Ray's held a lot of roles as a public interest lawyer, foreign correspondent, investigative reporter for the New York Times, as well as being a staff writer for the New Yorker. He's the recipient of a Pulitzer Prize and Emmy for Outstanding Investigative Documentary and the Robert F. Kennedy Book Award as well. Ray, good evening to you. Welcome back to Nightlife.
3: How are you, Phil?
0: Yeah, no, terrific. Lindsey Graham was one of the better-known US senators internationally. He was a total hawk. Someone I was reading today said the only way to really flummox him was to suggest which country he didn't think America should bomb, and he couldn't think of that many. Does his passing present challenges for the Trump administration, do you think?
3: I don't know, Bill, no. Well, yes and no. I don't think it'll affect the midterms that much. I mean, just listening to your intro and to what he had said, you know, you don't know whether to laugh or to cry.
0: I mean, I know.
3: It is so, in many ways, it has become so predictable, so emblematic, as all these people who said all these horrible things about Trump and then turned around, of course, and could not praise him enough. And Lindsey Graham is just one. I mean, you know, in this book that's just come out, of course, it's causing the big stir, the regime change by of course, Jonathan Swan and Maggie Haberman. Yeah. But in there, they talk about how Trump loved the groveling by the tech people, the tech leaders, you know, Mark Zuckerberg and Tim Cook and Bezos and the rest of them. I mean, he said they love, you know, I love it. He said, oh, they kiss my ass. Mm. And it's the same way with all the politicians. I mean, the list of politicians who came around to saying Trump was the greatest thing ever after saying he was a huge danger. I mean, it's a long list. As I say, you don't know whether to laugh or to cry. Does it affect the midterms, Phil? Not really, because
0: what happens to that Senate seat anyway, right?
3: To his Senate seat? Well, under, you know, in America, each state can set its own rules for vacancies, for voting. Not the election day, but the various rules for what happens when a senator dies. And in South Carolina, the governor, as in many states, the governor gets to appoint his replacement. In the case of South Carolina, the person only serves until the end of, in this case, Lindsey Graham's term. Mm-hmm. So there'll be an election in November. But it's a solid Republican state. It's a solid red state. Yeah. I spent some time in South Carolina when I was writing my last book about a death penalty case. So it's a solid red state. There's no way that the Democrats are going to flip it, even without Lindsey Graham. There will be a fight within the Republican Party about who's going to be the nominee, who's going to be the replacement for Lindsey Graham. But in the immediate, the governor of the state, the prime minister, basically, the premier, will get to appoint the replacement.
0: Okay. All right. There's been some speculation, too, about another older senator, Mitch McConnell. I mean, if there's a bloke that's been around around as many traps as you could find, it would be Mitch McConnell. He'd gone very quiet for some weeks, which led to some speculation about whether his health was being kept secret from the public. But
3: I think there's no doubt that his health is bad. He's older. Yeah. Look, I mean, we're facing this in America. We've got it's really a gerontocracy. And Nancy Pelosi, you had Nancy Feinstein, you've got Chuck Schumer, the majority leader from New York. I mean, these people are all in their 70s or 80s. Not that there's anything wrong with those ages, but I think there's a real feeling that it's time for some of these old codgers, if you will, to step aside. And it's a time for the younger generation. The real fight that's going on within the Democratic Party, of course, and which will be played out in the midterms, is between the progressives and what might be called the centrists or the mainstream Democrats. And you're seeing that played out in a lot of elections and a lot of primary battles between, you know, the AOC and Bernie Sanders, et cetera, versus the kind of the mainstream Democrats.
0: Mm. How are the midterms going to go, Ray? Because the House may be lost for the Republicans. What about the Senate? Or give us a rundown of how you think it's going to go.
3: Yeah, Phil, as I said last time, and I'll continue to say, it is so unpredictable. I mean, if we learned anything in the past few elections is don't trust the polls. They're not reliable. Right. And we, as I said before, we have no idea what Donald Trump is going to do between now and the elections. Phil, it is 4 months away, and that is a lifetime in the life of this president. He changed. I mean, we look at the Iran war. As you pointed out earlier, he's, you know, I think he said he's won the Iran war 39 times. I mean, some people can say jokingly, well, he's a pretty good president. He doesn't win a war just once, but 39 times. So, you know, you have no idea what he's going to do. We have no clue what he's going to do next. I mean, you read regime change and you realize this guy, I don't think there's, look, some of his supporters and policy people in the White House or in the government have plans and strategies, but he doesn't. He really acts more on impulse than I had realized, and I'm a pretty close follower of things. Mm. He once saw something on a television program about the CEO of Intel. He went social media saying the guy should be fired, the CEO of Intel, the company, the chip company. Mm. And a few days later, he meets with the CEO in the White House and decides that the United States will invest buy 10% of Intel. So to try to predict what's going to happen between now and November, it is a long time. Will the war in Iran be over? Will it be won again? Will gas prices go up? Will they go down? We are a long way away from November. I would not want to predict anything. I think it's safe to say South Carolina's safe for the Republicans. Kentucky, Mitch McConnell, even whatever happens to him, the Republicans, that's safe for the Republicans. The states that are on play, to some degree, are Alaska, Iowa, Texas, Ohio. Mm-hmm. Maine, of course, was, but now with Plattner having imploded because of the allegations of sexual abuse and rape, and he's out of that race, so that isn't as likely to go Democratic as it might have been.
0: Is there any possibility the main Democrats could get up a replacement for Graham Plattner in time, or do you think the damage has now been done?
3: Well, both, Phil. Yes, they'll get up a replacement. Again, we're going back to what happens South Carolina, where the governor gets to a point. Here, I think there's going to be a meeting of the Democratic leadership in Maine to pick the successor, to pick the candidate. Look, Susan Collins is a very, very effective campaigner. And although she drives liberals and Democrats crazy because she's a moderate Republican, she She's tough. She's formidable. Mm. So I prove me wrong, but I think she's going to win. I don't care who the Democrats come up with. I think it's going to be pretty tough. I think Graham Platner would have had a tough time. I mean, I know a lot of people were excited about him, and I talked to Lily King when she's from Maine, and I talked to her when she was at the Sydney Writers Festival, and we talked about that more than her books. Mm-hmm. And everybody was quite excited about him. But even then, I remember saying, and we've said, look, Susan Collins is a very, very formidable candidate. So I don't think the Democrats can count on flipping Maine.
0: Mm. Yeah, just tonight, of course, breaking news that the war in Iran seems to be back on again. This is after Donald Trump consistently says the Iranians are desperate for a deal. Well, they're so desperate they're firing off missiles in the direction of U.S. allies in the Gulf. And the U.S. has just reimposed the blockade on the ports of Iran. And Iran has said the Strait of Hormuz is closed and we'll be charging ships to go through when we decide. So we're back at square one, aren't we?
3: Yep. And in 10 minutes, you might read something new, something different. Look, I think he said somebody calculated at least 39 times that the war had been run. Yep. One, we do not know. We do not know. Nobody can predict it. It's fairly clear that Trump and the Trump administration had no clue what they were getting into.
0: They've completely lost control of this, haven't they?
3: If, assuming they ever had control of it.
0: Yeah.
3: You remember the meeting in the White House where, in the Situation Room with Netanyahu, and after he left, one of Trump's advisors even said, you know, that was pure bullshit. Mm. You know, they certainly didn't calculate that what Iran could do in the Straits of Hormuz. I mean, it's pretty incredible to think you can go into a war without having figured out that simple thing. Mm. That they were going to, it appears that Iran is now in the driver's seat. They know that Trump wants to have this war ended before the midterms. They can read the American calendar as well as anybody can. Mm. They know what, and so I think they're probably in the stronger position right now.
0: That's a view being put that Iran has now no interest in stopping the war because they would like to continue it and the Strait of Hormuz to remain closed until the midterms to cause Donald Trump maximum damage. You think that's a fair interpretation?
3: Yes, and now I'm hesitating because I'm going to say something that's a bit conspiratorial and I don't totally subscribe to it.
0: Mm.
3: But if the war is still going in November, the classic time-honored adage is you don't change horses in the middle of a stream or in the middle of a war. Will Trump, if the war is still going, say, look, now is not the time. Now is the time to rally behind the United States, the American flag. Now is it not the time to be making radical changes in Washington? I mean, he could, I'm not saying he will, he could use it to his advantage. Again, Phil, I'm sorry to keep harping on this, we just don't know what to expect between now and November, except a rocky ride and a roller coaster up and down, up and down, up and down.
0: The war is not popular in America, surely, is it?
3: Doesn't seem to be. I mean, the thing that's not, I don't think it is very popular. I mean, I think, Vance was opposed to it. The Trump campaigned on keeping us out of wars, keeping the United States out of wars, fewer military engagements. The advantage, quote unquote advantage, or the factor here is that Americans aren't dying. So you're not seeing the bodies coming home in caskets like you did, which made Vietnam War so unpopular. So in that sense, but no, it's not very popular. And it's not very popular primarily, of course, because of what it's done to gasoline prices.
0: Mm. Yep, Ray Bonner's with us, American Insight. We talking about the breaking news tonight that it seems that the Iran war is back on. The blockade of Iranian ports has been reimposed by the United States. The Iranians saying the Strait of Hormuz is controlled by them and they'll decide. For the moment, it is closed. Mind you, the US says it's open. So, as you say, Ray, heaven knows. Now, meanwhile, in Europe, of course, Donald Trump doesn't think much of NATO.
4: Yeah, I was very disappointed with NATO. And frankly, if it weren't held in Turkey, where my friend happens to be a very strong leader, it's possible that I wouldn't have attended. But we weren't treated well.
0: Yes, well, this is Donald Trump in Turkey. And Ankara talking about his relationship with NATO. Have the European leadership got sick of the United States over this and grown some backbone themselves, do you think, Ray?
3: Oh, I think I was just in Europe. I think Europe is realized it has to change its ways. It cannot rely on the United States. I don't know if they've gotten sick of Trump or not. I mean, you've even seen the Italian Prime Minister Meloni. I mean, even she doesn't like what Trump is doing, and she was a big supporter. But after he claimed that she begged for a photo self, you know, a selfie with him, I think, you know, NATO's being rethought. I think Europe is going through a total, not a meltdown, but just a total reexamination. And they look at Greenland. They don't know what's going to happen in Greenland, but they feel pretty strongly that they're not going to let the United States take over Greenland. I mean, I heard a French government official speak at a conference at the Asia Society conference in Paris, and he began by saying, remember, the world is in shambles or is falling apart, and which is basically what Mark Carney said at Davos. This is a new world, a brave new world, and I think Europe's still trying to figure out. I mean, there was a fascinating story, Phil. I mean, absolutely fascinating, in the Wall Street Journal, which does some terrific reporting. Put the editorials aside, but there was a meeting in Europe of the heads of state. And they met in a secure room, and nobody was even allowed to bring their phones. I mean, you're telling the prime ministers, the presidents of countries, and their top aides, we're going to have a meeting to discuss how to deal with Donald Trump, and nobody can bring in a phone or anything else. I mean, it was that top secret. I mean, Europe realizes that it has to figure out how they're going to survive without the United States and with China becoming such an incredible factor in Europe. I mean, Volkswagen is in deep trouble. I mean, Volkswagen is symbolic of the German economy, and it's in deep trouble primarily because of the economic power of China. It's a whole new world. I mean, in some ways, it's fascinating if you're a journalist and a historian, you can put aside the kind of the day-to-day tragedies and just look at it historically. It's a fascinating time in many ways because the world's going to change. The world, and it's going to change for us in Australia as well. I mean, it's going to totally change. We know that. You know, the whole role of China and the whole role of the United States, and what's Australia going to do? They can't rely on the United States. It's a whole new world.
0: It is a whole new world. It is. Yep. All right, Ray. We better leave it because we're heading towards the news bulletin ourselves. Really appreciate your time. We'll talk again. Love to.
3: Absolutely.
0: Thanks, Ray.
3: Thanks a lot, Phil.
0: See you. Ray Bonner, former foreign correspondent with the New York Times, a Pulitzer and Emmy Award winner. But that breaking news came through as the program was going to air. It's a long way from resolution, this thing. And we, as Ray says, don't know what's happening.

0: Interesting times, as Ray would say. We've got news coming up. I've got to get out of here, though, because there is a man taking the microphone and he'll do it in his own inimitable way. G'day, g'day.
1: Hello, Phil.
0: You're still here.
1: Yeah, are you? Yeah.
0: End of the week? End of the month?
1: End of the month, right. I think.
0: Is there going to be a costume party? What is it?
1: Fancy dress party.
0: Fancy dress, yeah. Is that it?
1: No.
0: No, okay. Just a couple.
1: That's the short answer. Do you like going to fancy dress parties?
0: If I'm in the mood, I don't mind.
1: What was it like? Do you remember what you dressed up as at the last one you went to?
0: I went as John Kerr.
1: Oh, very good. How did you do that?
0: Well, you know, I had the top hat. I had the bottle of whiskey in my hand.
1: Very good.
0: I had the staggers.
1: Do you know what the theme was, or was it just come as you choose?
0: I just can't remember what the theme was. I walked into, it was held in a surf club, right? And I walked in with the bottle of whiskey and the stagger. And the bar staff just went completely ape. One of the bar staff, I'm not joking, leapt over the front of the bar and grabbed me. He said, "You're not coming in here." I said, "Mate, it's a bottle of, it's cold tea, it's not whiskey."
1: That is so good. But I'm sorry, but we can't serve you because there are regulations that say that we cannot.
0: I said, "I'm a governor general."
1: Perfect. We're not dressing up on the program today. No. Right. However, there may be occasions where we will get to dress up. Janet McLeod joins us on the program this morning. She joins us to talk about whatever interests her at this particular point in time. So we'll find out what that is shortly.
0: Excellent. All right. And you and I will talk tomorrow. Here's the news.
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0: ABC News with David Rollins. US President Donald Trump says the United States is restarting its naval blockade of Iranian ships and ports in the Persian Gulf. Nick Parmeter has more.
1: Mr. Trump's announcement on social media comes hours after he told Fox News the United States would probably take over the Strait of Hormuz and should be reimbursed for controlling the vital waterway. In a phone interview, he said, "We're going to keep the Strait and we'll probably run it. We'll become the guardian of the Strait." But he is insisting that arrangement will come at a cost, with his post on Truth Social setting out reimbursement at the rate of 20% on all cargo shipped. It follows days of strikes across the Persian Gulf after the US accused Iran of attacking ships in the Strait.
0: British police say they've arrested 12 people after a suspected threat directed towards an Islamic event at the weekend as part of an investigation which they described as extreme right-wing terrorism related. The arrests were made on Sunday and Monday at addresses across England after police became aware of a potential serious threat towards the religious event. The event, attended by about 15,000 people, mostly went ahead as expected, apart from closing earlier than planned on Sunday. Tributes are being paid for New Zealand actor Sam Neill, who has died in Sydney at the age of 78. A statement posted to his official social media account describes his death as sudden and unexpected. It says Neill remained in remission until his death after revealing in April that he was cancer-free following a five-year battle with blood cancer. ABC journalist and former partner Laura Tingle says he would want to be remembered as an advocate for New Zealand and the film industry in Australia.
2: People who loved Sam and knew how sick he's been for the last couple of weeks have just been willing him on to get better, but unfortunately his body's taken a lot of beating from cancer, even though he was able to slay that, and it's just ended up being too much, I think.
0: New South Wales Premier Chris Minns has paid tribute to former Australian of the Year Richard Scollier, describing the renowned cancer researcher as the most generous and unpretentious mentor. Thousands gathered at the Sydney Opera House to celebrate Professor Scollier's life after he died last month, aged 59, following a three-year battle with brain cancer. During the memorial, Mr. Minns read messages from a tribute page created by the Melanoma Institute of Australia, including stories from those whose lives were saved by Professor Scollier's work.
3: To Richard, I'm a 10-year survivor of stage 4 melanoma because of the Institute's work. The world is a better place because of you. To Richard, stage 4 melanoma, 10 years ago, still going strong. At 84 years of age, I'm a keen golfer and a tennis player. How lucky am I?
0: Australia's sperm shortage is driving some people to apps and online platforms to find donors or parenting partners, allowing tech companies to spot a gap in the market. One app, called Just a Baby, works like a dating app, allowing users to swipe through potential matches. The founder, Paul Ryan, says the platform has about 50,000 users in Australia. He says the app is not a sperm donor catalogue, but more a chance to connect with other people who want to have a baby.
4: People meet on the app and then they go off and do whatever they're going to do. Some people might have a relationship, or some people might do their own arrangement with a fertility provider, or they might do their own thing, or some people sometimes get married. So who knows what people will do, and it's none of our business because we're just helping people connect to each other.
0: The Fair Work Commission has found the former managing director of the National Trust of Tasmania was unfairly dismissed. Scout Wallen has the details.
5: Scott Cullen served as the director of the trust from March 2023. He was dismissed in January last year, 2 months before his contract ended. The trust claimed he was dismissed because of his lack of financial literacy and a breakdown in his relationship with the board. The Fair Work Commission has found that Mr. Cullen's dismissal was unfair due to the absence of any procedural fairness and that there were no valid reasons to support it. Mr. Cullen told the ABC it's reassuring to have this conclusion after 18 months and that he believes he left a positive legacy at the Trust that others can build on.
0: And the Adelaide AFL Club has confirmed that defender Rory Laird has suffered a low-grade syndesmosis injury that will see him miss several weeks of football. ABC News.
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4: Good morning, 6 minutes past midnight in Western Australia, and it's 24 minutes to 2 in the Northern Territory and in South Australia. Janet McLeod joins us on the program this morning. It's always good when Janet comes in because you never quite know what's going to be spoken about. And she suggested on the program this morning that we talk about the favourite things that you have in your cutlery drawers. Interesting idea to talk about on the program. May not be one of the most important conversations that you'll hear, but I can guarantee it'll be a lot of fun. So if you want to join us to talk about those things that are in your cutlery drawers, and you just look at it and go, I really like that. I don't know why I like it. There may not be a particularly good reason that I like it, but I do. It doesn't have to just be a knife and a fork or a spoon, because it could be other things that hang around within that drawer. I brought in some show and tell to do, because generally Janet will come in with a bit of show and tell. So I've got my favourite things sitting in a bag just over there. Have you got splades? Mick's got splades. No, he hasn't got splades. He's lost that. You've lost your splades. Oh, he's got lots and lots of splades. But the joys of the splade. I wonder if anyone else has still got their splades. My sister has still got splades, and they come out at Christmas because they're very, very good. Sometimes a little confusing, because when you have a look at them, you go, well, how am I supposed to operate that? Because it's got everything all in one. It's got the spoon and the fork and the knife all ready to go. Although, if you're one of those people that likes to sit there, right, you know, that sit there and just use the fork, it does work very, very well. It's mixed set is still in the purple velvet presentation case that was delivered in. I've got my granddad's carving knife set is in a purple velvet display case. And I didn't bring that in because it's a little bit cherished. I don't sort of use it very much. It's a beautiful knife and fork set. It's got one of those bone handle things on it. It's also got a sharpener, you know, like one of those sharpening tool things. Is it cool? It's got one of those. Can't use that, so I don't sharpen knives with it at all. Anyway, so we'll talk about that with you and with Janet McLeod, and we'll find out some of the bizarre, lovely and interesting things that you have within those drawers. That coming up soon. I think we'll play, shall we? Because there are 5 questions to be answered. The snippet today, I will tell you, is very long. It goes for nearly 4 seconds, which is unheard of as far as snippets of songs are concerned. You may ask why it's so long, because I'm not sure if anyone knows the song. However, there's bound to be someone out there that will. Let's play if you want to join us. 1-300-800-222. Text us on 0437-774-774. If you can work out the theme, you text it through on 0437-774-774. And you tell us what the theme is. If you're the first person to work it out, then you can choose a song. There is a clue in this particular tune that I'm about to play as to what the theme is. But it's also part of the suite of questions. It's not just a clue. It's part of the suite of questions and part of the theme. So listen to

this song. Tell us the name of the band performing the song. It isn't necessarily the name of the song. It isn't necessarily the name of the band. It might be something within all of those things. So let's have a listen. Tell us the name of this band. 1-300-800-222. Text 0437 774 774.

0: The song is A Long Way to the Top. Many people know the name of the band. The clue, or it's part of the theme, is within there somewhere. All right, that's all I'm going to say. It's not necessarily the name of the song. It's not necessarily the name of the band. But there is a clue in there somewhere. And it's specific to, the clue is specific to that song. A few other songs as well. Is it true that this particular band doesn't play A Long Way to the Top if you want to rock and roll after the death of a lead singer? Yes, it's true. Well, when we didn't saw them, they didn't play it. I'm not sure if they do again now, but for a fair while they did that. I will never get... Oh, thank you to Jeff, who said the sharpening thingy you're talking about is a sharpening steel. Thank you. But yes. Can't use one. Every time I've tried, I think I've always made the knife blunter than it was when it began. Hey, Trevor.
1: Hi, Trev.
0: The name of the band, please.
1: Yeah. The good old Back Attacker, AC/DC.
0: It is AC/DC.
1: And it's not... Well, the band could have been in agreement, but it's basically the new lead singer, Brian Johnson, who... out of respect, refused to play on Way to the Top.
0: Yeah, I when I went and saw them with Finn, geez, it would have been 20 years ago, maybe more, they didn't play it. I don't know, do they still not do it?
1: Well, to say, it's basically his.
0: Yeah, his choice.
1: Personal thing, yeah.
0: Now, because you sorted that out, we have five questions. We have a at question, a why question, a what question, a who question, and a which question.
1: Go the at question.
0: The at question. At what age does Anthony Bridgerton become a Viscount and take over as head of the family? And who did he succeed?
1: I know the show you're talking about. I've never seen it. So I'll guess that he's... Dad might have gone on to the next world when he was at an early age, say 16.
0: Not a bad guess. Not right, but not bad.
1: Okay.
0: Thank you. I'm calling Anthony Bridgerton a Viscount. He took over the title from his father, didn't he? I think. I'm a bit worried now. Hello, Andrew.
2: G'day, Cobber. How you going, Trev?
0: I'm pretty good, Andrew. Now, this question is sitting here. At what age does Anthony Bridgerton become a Viscount and take over as head of the family, and who did he succeed?
2: I'm a little bit mystified about that. Can I just say something to you?
0: Yeah.
2: I've been doing a bit of arts and crafts. My mum gave me a gnome, a garden gnome.
0: Yeah.
2: But it's got a hatchet through its head.
0: That's not very nice at all. Thank you, Andrew. That's a bit concerning in its own little way, but thank you for that. Hello, Bob.
3: G'day, Trev. Look, I recognised the song immediately. It was A Long Way to the Top if you want a sausage roll.
0: That's right. Actually, a few people have suggested that the theme this morning is pastries, but it's not.
3: No, I love it. And AC/DC were always Akka Dakka.
0: Yep.
3: I used to work for Australian Concert Security, and it did a lot of venues, and I really enjoyed that. They really did a good job once at Endeavour Rock. It was an outdoor concert where the Sharks have their home ground where they play rugby league.
0: Hmm.
3: And the bands there were incredible. There were some incredible outdoor venues in the 80s.
0: There were some great outdoor venues. I've got to move on, but when we saw them play here in Melbourne, they must have been in there, I don't know, probably 70s, I reckon, early 70s. They're brilliant. Great concert. Anyway, So the question is, at what age does Anthony Bridgerton become a Viscount and take over as head of the family, and who did he succeed?
3: I have no clue. I'll say he was 21 when he took it over and he succeeded his father.
0: Nice work. He did succeed his father, but we need a little more information. Age-wise, pretty close. Let me see. Nobody has got this answer, which is always a slight concern. So if you know the answer to this, 1-300-800-222. Hello, Donald.
4: Hello, Trevor.
0: I'm a little bit worried.
4: Well, you might be. Also, the sharpening steel is also called a honing rod, because it hones the sharpness of the knife. But your problem might be, have you tried buying a left-handed one?
0: Now, Donald, you know I'm a little gullible. Are you going to try and tell me there's a difference?
4: Yes, they're down at the shelf right next to the left-handed screwdrivers and the left-handed hammers.
0: I don't know if this is it's a very old sharpening steel because of my granddad's. Mm. Are they supposed to have some sort of not a thread, but a rough surface? Because granddad's, it's perfectly, perfectly smooth.
4: Mine has the slightest grit to it.
0: Yeah.
4: And I mean very slight. It's not designed to take steel off your knife. Mm. It's designed to hone the edge of your knife. Just anyway.
0: They always end up blunt.
4: Look it up on the internet. Look it up.
0: No, I can't be bothered. I've got a better sharpening thing, which is in my bag of tricks. I'm not saying whatever else is in there, but it's in my bag of favourite things.
4: And speaking of looking up things, can I please ask, how many times did you check the back seat of your vehicle on the way home last night?
0: Once or twice. We were talking about ghosts yesterday and the fear of a ghost sitting in the back seat of your car. It's more when I pull over and have a sleep that when I look out the window, I'm always terrified there's going to be someone looking back at me.
4: It was a very entertaining subject. It could have gone on for twice as long.
0: I could have easily. Now, I'm presuming you don't know the answer to this?
4: Well, the previous caller answered, I had two choices. So your original question was, when did he take over being a Viscount? And it's either 18 or 21. The other fellow said 21, so I'll say 18.
0: True.
4: But you've then added another portion to it.
0: I know, and I might. Who? I might actually.
4: His father.
0: Yeah, his father. I'm going to take that because it's probably too hard, because other people have sent in texts who seem to know the program very, very well. And they've just said, they've given me the age and the father, and I'll take that.
4: Okay, fair enough. Well, that's great. Thank
0: you. It's Edmund Bridgerton, by the way, who his father is.
4: Thank you.
0: 18 years old. We have a why question, a what question, a who question, and a which question.
4: And the AC/DC song is 50 years old, 1976 to 2026.
0: Happy birthday.
4: It's lasted well. The what question?
0: The what question. What is unique about the getaway car Malcolm designs to use as a robbery in a robbery with Frank to elude the police? So what is unique about the getaway car Malcolm designs to use in a robbery with Frank to elude police?
4: A great show. And the car splits down the middle and two halves can go either direction. I think they escape by going down some of Melbourne's thin alleyways where the police can't fit.
0: It's really funny.
4: I like the bit where they remote control the rubbish bins outside the lift and they're moving around.
0: If you haven't seen Malcolm, it's well worth a watch.
4: It is.
0: Well worth a watch. We have a why question, a who question, and a which question.
4: Which question should I take, I think?
0: Whichever one you choose.
4: The which question, please, Trevor.
0: The which question. Which woods do Winnie Cooper and Kevin Arnold save, with some help from Paul, to save it from developers building a shopping mall? So which woods do Winnie Cooper and Kevin Arnold save to help, with their help from Paul, to stop developers building a shopping mall?
4: Ah, Winnie Cooper, what a lovely girl. I'll just say thank you to everybody for the suggestions for Western Australian places. And is it the Lone Pine Woods.
0: Not the Lone Pine Woods. And thank you to Amanda, who said Anthony Bridgen was 18. His father was Edmund, who died of a bee sting, Donald.
4: Oh, my goodness.
0: Catch you soon. You can watch Malcolm, by the way, free on iView at the moment, along with Death in Brunswick. Now, there's a double, if you want to have a double of Australian movies. Malcolm and Death in Brunswick. Very nice. Hello, Gary.
5: Hi, how are you?
0: Text is saying, steels are almost useless. You get a good stone is better, says Troy. Are you any good at sharpening knives, Gary?
5: Oh, used to be.
0: Yeah. Wish I could use like a sharpening steel or a sharpening stone. I can't do it.

0: Never
1: No, it's a
0: works.
1: bit of a knack to it.
0: Yeah. I've got a really good thing that I'm going to sharpening thing anyway that's coming up. Now, we have this question. Which woods do Winnie Cooper and Kevin Arnold save with help from Paul to stop developers from building a shopping mall?
1: Oh, I'll just say that an acre wood.
0: Not an acre wood, but thank you. No, it's not that one. Trevor, where'd your grandfather's carving set that has got a bone handles ensure you only wash those handles in warm water? Hot water ruins the color of the bone. I don't use it because it's a little bit too precious. It's one of those things that is beautiful, but I don't use it. Hello, Anne Marie.
2: Hi, Trev.
0: Now, Anne Marie,
2: Yeah.
0: are you aware of Winnie Cooper and Kevin Arnold?
2: Never heard of them.
0: That's going to make life very difficult.
2: I stood a chance with the other questions, but I haven't a hope with this one. Are you given any clues, given that you're retiring?
0: Oh, Anne Marie. That is such a good try.
2: What have you got to lose?
0: What have I've got nothing to lose but respect, Anne Marie, that's all.
2: No, I still respect
0: I
2: you.
0: know, but it's always worth a try, Anne Marie.
2: I know. Can I hear the question
0: Of
2: again?
0: course you can. Which woods do Winnie Cooper and Kevin Arnold save with help from Paul to stop developers building a shopping mall?
2: Would it be the 100 acre wood?
0: It's what a great name, not the one.
2: Oh, okay. All the best for the future for you and Kath.
0: Thank you. I'm sure I'll speak to you before then.
2: Okay.
0: Thanks, Anne Marie.
2: All the best.
0: Bye bye.
2: Bye-bye.
0: And Winnie is a professional mathematician now. Thank you. Baronia in Adelaide worked out the theme. It was that easy. Well, I guess it is that easy. So, Baronia, very nice work. Send a text in with a song on in it, and we will play it for you. Bo. Hello, Bo.
3: Oh dear.
0: Oh, no.
3: Oh yes.
0: Oh, dear.
3: I've got no idea what show or book or anything this is from.
0: So, you don't know Winnie Cooper and Kevin Arnold?
3: Not unless you're going to give me a hint.
0: Probably not. But you might be a bit young.
3: Your vintage?
0: Yeah, you might. Well, you should know exactly who it is.
3: Winnie Cooper, the name rings a bell, but I cannot place it.
0: I can tell you that Fergus in Oxley knows the answer. Thank goodness for that.
3: Well, give him my number and tell him to text me quick.
0: Okay. Well, I don't think I should give your number out on air, Bo.
3: No. No, I've got no idea. I've just got to quickly say, by the way, you played Aka Daka, so everybody's nice and awake.
0: Yep.
3: I'm still waiting for Killing in the Name of.
0: I played like 30 seconds of it last week when Mick was away.
3: Which is about 4.5 minutes,
0: I
3: not
0: know.
3: enough.
0: No. I thought that was enough. Actually, I got him before any swearing bit started too, which is helpful.
3: Oh yeah, I forgot about that.
0: Oh yes, that's significant. That's very significant. All right, bye, I'll catch you.
3: Your last day when it doesn't matter.
0: Yes. Oh, the possibilities. Thanks, Bo. Let me see. Fergus is the only person so far. So if you know, make sure you give us a call. Hello, Eric.
4: No, sure. Yeah, with AC/DC, after Bon Scott died, they said it's Bon's song, Long Way to the Top. So they never did it until the recent tour in Australia. I think they did it. I read that in the newspaper.
0: Okay.
4: And could you have a show on UFOs once through that topic?
0: Do you know, we've sort of done it before, but it's been a while. We've sort of
4: Yeah.
0: touched on it when we speak, when we take a look at the night sky. We can have another go at it.
4: It'd be good to have another go. Are you
0: Yeah.
4: retiring, are you? I didn't know about that.
0: Yeah, I'm retiring by at the end of the month.
4: You like 65 now, are you?
0: Yeah, about that. That's about enough.
4: Is Pav coming back or?
0: Well, I can't really talk about that.
4: Okay, fair enough.

0: Yeah, what else to say here?
1: So which woods do Winnie Cooper and Kevin Arnold save with help from Paul from developers building a shopping mall?
0: Well, I know this is from the Wonder Years, but I never really liked that show. I didn't watch it much. Mm. I've got no idea, but I'll guess Greendale Woods.
1: Not Greendale Wood, although it's a good name, Greendale Wood. They do like saving woods and trees in those types of television shows. Hello, Sam.
2: Morning, Trevor. How you going?
1: Good. Now, how are you with this question? So far, Fergus is the only person that knows the answer. The question is, which woods do Winnie Cooper and Kevin Arnold save with help from Paul from developers building a shopping mall?
2: Big W.
1: Not Big W, but thank you. Give us a ring. Oh, it's always good when Carolyn rings up because she's generally going to rescue us. Because you know it well, Carolyn.
3: Hi, Trevor. How are you?
1: I'm well.
3: Excellent. Very good to hear.
1: Now, you know the answer to this, don't you?
3: I think I do. I'm not 100% sure. I've just got a vague memory. Is it something like Harper?
1: Yeah.
3: Harper Woods?
1: Harper's Woods. They rescue it?
3: There you go.
1: They're a good team.
3: They are.
1: They're a good team. Carolyn, now you're going to be able to join us for our outside broadcast.
3: Absolutely. I can't wait.
1: We're looking forward to meeting you, and I'm sure everybody else will be looking forward to meeting you and hearing from you as well.
3: Yes, I've got I've got a little surprise planned.
1: Oh, have you now? I'm not very big on surprises.
3: I know.
1: Carolyn.
3: It'll be fun.
1: Fun for who, Carolyn?
3: Fun for everybody.
1: Yeah. Bar one, maybe.
3: No, I wouldn't do that to you.
1: I know you wouldn't. I'm not sure, but I know you wouldn't. because you sorted that out, we have a why question and a who question.
3: Why, please?
1: Now, the why is the long snippet from a song.
3: Okay.
1: Now, the reason it's a long snippet from a song is that I needed a particular word. And this is the only song that I could find that uses that particular word.
3: Oh, no.
1: So, and it even has lyrics in it. So 1-300-800-222. Listen to this and tell us the name of the song that this is from. I'm a party of plans. 1-300-800-222. Do you recognise it, Carolyn?
3: No, because I couldn't even hear it properly. Could you please play it again?
1: Of course I will. I'm a party of plans. There you go.
3: No, it's really hard on the phone, but no, I can't. I can't hear it, sorry.
1: I will look forward to seeing you soon.
3: Absolutely.
1: See ya, Carolyn. If you're wondering who Carolyn is, has been a contributor to the program for a long period of time, usually very good at the quiz, as well as that she runs the Overnights Facebook site, the Overnights unofficial fan club Facebook site. So one of the moderators along with Deb. So we will meet them at the outside broadcast that we're going to be doing from the museum. 1-300-800-222. Listen to this. I'm a party of plans. Please, somebody know what that song is.
4: As news breaks.
5: We've extinguished that fire. However, a crime scene has been declared. The New South Wales Police are investigating.
4: When it needs to be discussed.
6: I never thought at 79 I'd be nearly homeless. Been a bit traumatic.
4: 12:33, ABC Newcastle.
1: Oh, you can always depend on Steve from Pickering Brook knows the song. Thank you, Steve. Well, at least I recognise that somebody knows. Bruce said, haven't heard from Caroline for ages. If she rang up for the quiz all the time, she'd win every time. Hello, Rodney.
7: Good morning, Trev. How are you?
1: I'm pretty good, thanks, Rodney. Do you recognise this? I'm a party of plans.
7: No.
1: Is that the short answer?
7: That's about as long as I've got. The only thing I can give you a hint on with using the steel when you sharpen the knife.
1: Yeah.
7: Is start very slowly.
1: Mm-hmm.
7: And most people think they can just walk up and just go slash, slash, slash like a butcher and, and knives flashing around everywhere. Just start very slowly and be accurate and the speed will come.
1: I think that's what it is, because you watch butchers and they're so good at it. And so you watch them and go, oh, that's what you go,
7: like that. It's like chefing and when you cook for a living, it's carving and chopping and stuff. It's very, very slow and accurate first, and the speed just comes.
1: Do you know, because when you watch chefs, you like doing knives, they might just do 1, 2, 3, 4, and that's enough.
7: Yeah, all you're doing is just flashing the blade. You're just sharpening the blade.
1: Do you know what I've always wondered? Is that, have you ever been to watch people at log chops, you know, the axemen in log chops? Have you ever watched them?
7: I've seen axemen go.
1: Do you know, have you ever watched them before they're about to go into chops? Quite often they'll run the blade across their hands sideways.
7: Yeah, okay.
1: And I remember asking an axeman once, and he said, that's how fine, because their hands are so tough, he said, that's how fine we actually sharpen our blades by running across. And I thought, what a load of rot. It was a good story, though.
7: Yeah. No, look, it's right, and it's, yeah, that's the only thing. Most people think they can just walk up and just start chopping like a chef or sharpening knives like a butcher and everything else. You can't. It's slow to start, very slow, and you just get the technique and the angles right. And then after a little while, when you naturally get quicker and quicker and quicker, and then it just comes to you.
1: Thank you. Now, do you know, you don't know the name of the song?
7: You're the Voice by Kylie Minogue.
1: No, surprisingly, although I didn't even know she'd done a version. I'm a party of plans. I'm pleased to see that quite a few people on the text know what it is. Bruce knows what it is. Donald looked it up, cheat. Carol in New South Wales knows what it is. Julie from Hazelbrook knows what it is. I wonder if Sue from Ulladulla knows what it is. Hello, Sue.
2: Sue from Ulladulla suspects it's from Rocky Horror Show, but cannot name the song.
1: It's not from Rocky Horror.
2: Well, there you go. But I've got a little thing to say about sharpening those knives.
1: Yes.
2: I come from a wide line of butchers.
1: Yep.
2: It is a very light touch. Your previous caller was spot on. But when any time these two pieces of metal are meeting each other, a very light touch.
1: I'll remember that. I'll give it another go. I haven't tried doing it for ages because all I do is blunt knives.
2: Yeah, go and watch your butcher and just realise that when they're touching together, very lightly.
1: I'll go and see Gordon.
2: You have a good evening.
1: Good on you. Thank you. Gordon and Katrina are the butchers where I go to. Hello, Ray.
8: Hello, Trevor.
1: Do you know the song, Ray?
8: Yeah. It's Pavlov's Dog off the album Pampered Menial or something.
1: Yeah.
8: And it's Julia.
1: It is. It's Julia from Pavlov's Dog. Good album. It's a strange album.
8: Yeah, yeah.
1: It's got a black and white cover with the dog on the front.
8: Yeah.
1: Yeah.
8: Yeah, I thought there was one called At the Toll of the Bell or At the Sound of the Bell or something. But that one's definitely called Pampered Menial, I think.
1: What was it? Early to mid-70s?
8: Yeah, yeah.
1: Something like that.
8: Yeah, they done Late November and a couple of good sort of hits. Yeah,
1: Rosie from Chilton knew that it was. It's not Marion Faithful, thank you. Few people thought it was Marion Faithful. Now, we have one question left.
8: It's a guy.
1: Yeah. I know. It's a very, very vibrato laden falsetto.
8: Mm.
1: Now, last question. Are you ready?
8: Yep.
1: Who would merengue and do the cha cha while she tried to be a star? And who always tended the bar?
8: Lola.
1: Yeah, it's that easy. Lola it is. I'll put you on hold, right, and have a chat with Mick, because that is the answer. Lola, you're listening to Overnights on ABC Radio. The theme has been worked out very, very well. Early, in fact, by Baronia in Adelaide. Baronia, send us a song via text and we will play it for you. 1-300-800-222. Janet McLeod is here. She knew that the song was Julia. She knew. She had it. She was stoked that she worked it out. We're talking this morning about, I mean, you may think it's a slightly bizarre conversation to have. Well, it wouldn't be the first one that we've had with Janet McLeod and probably won't be the last. So today we're taking a look at the things that you treasure in the cutlery drawer. Now, it doesn't have to be a knife, a fork, or a spoon. It could be something else that you treasure. It may be something that was sent to you or given to you. It may be something you have bought because it's special. It might be something new, in fact. 1-300-800-222, text 0437 774 774. If you want to join us, if you have one of those that you would like to share, give us a ring. 1-300-800-222, text 0437 774 774. Pavlov, text here. Pavlov's dog did their first Australian tour last year, 50 years after Pampered Menial. I saw them and they were great, says John. Janet went too. Very good. Well, I presume she's saying that because she's pointing. If you want to join us, 1-300-800-222. Now, many of you have said that we don't hear enough Barry Manilow on the radio. So this is for you.

0: Barry Manilow and Copacabana. There is a good reason for not having Barry Manilow, and that song is just one reason, says David. I thought there would be more lovers of Barry Manilow sending texts through, but sadly not. Yeah, well. Janet McLeod with me. Hello, Janet.
1: I love that song.
0: Do you? Well,
1: I will say off air that I had one which is about a different nightclub. I had a comedy song about it, which was at the Chevron night spot, hardest place north of the tram stop, and it was it was all about.
0: You've been to see Pavlov's Dog.
1: I went to see Pavlov. Did I go to see? I was in the front row. I got a VIP ticket. I just was beside myself. I was so excited. This was one of those bands where I saw that they were touring. I went, wait, I thought that guy was dead. I thought he died in the 80s. But no, the rumours were untrue.
0: And so when they'd never been here before.
1: They'd never been here before. And I just was, I couldn't believe it.
0: I'm trying to work out what a VIP ticket is at the Corner Hotel.
1: Yeah, I know. You go there early and there's a couple of songs, acoustic songs with him and the violin player.
0: Yeah.
1: And then there's meet and greet and there's photos. And then I had some, I don't know, nonsensical conversation with him about his pet parrots because I had parrot earrings in. And he was going, I like these.
0: Exciting.
1: So I really was. It was just instant. I'm not a middle-aged woman anymore. I'm a teenager.
0: We will play this song, Julia, which is probably the most recognised of Pavlov's Dog songs.
1: The only one. They're one of those bands that was just handed around. And you said you didn't know where you got the album
0: from. I don't even know where I got the album. I just know that I had the album. I don't know where from.
1: It's like an old sweater that gets handed around a group of friends is Pavlov's Dog. Hold on. It's just a university band or university-adjacent band. And so you just don't hear them out in the wild.
0: Mm.
1: They don't get played on radio. Don't go into Cotton On or wherever. You don't go and hear it in the piped on music and somewhere.
0: Although Blister in the Sun is, which is a bit sad.
1: The Violet Femmes.
0: Yeah, heard it in the supermarket.
1: You heard it in the supermarket.
0: Yeah, that's
1: that
0: when
1: must
0: you feel.
1: That's a rockin' great shopping expedition, I gotta say.
0: Let's listen to Pavlov's Dog. If you've never heard Pavlov's Dog before, an interesting lead vocalist.
1: David Sirkamp is a very interesting vocalist. His vocal stylings and it's just an unusual one where you hear him and you think, oh, this lady's got a nice voice. And it's not, it's this guy.
0: We'll play that. We'll come back and talk to you about your favourite bits of cutlery.
1: Yeah.
0: Or stuff that's in the drawer, because it's not just knives, forks and spoons.
1: Oh, yeah.
0: It can be other things as well.

0: There it is. If you'd never heard Pavlov's Dog before, that's Julie, which is, I'm going to say, one of their biggest hits.
1: Yeah, it's the only one you'd probably be able to call a hit.
0: Let's take a look at the things that are in, I was going to say in your drawers, but we won't. The things that you know and that you love that are in the top drawers or the second drawer, the pieces of cutlery or the things that you really like in there. Now, why did you want to talk about that, Jenna McLeod?
1: Well, I've had discussions with people before about, like, there's correct spoons.
0: Mm.
1: You know, where you go to the cutlery drawer and you go, oh, I need to get a spoon and have this lovely treat. Mm. Oh, no, not that spoon. That's not right for this.
0: Oh, there are things.
1: Oh, you've got, if there's a soup situation.
0: Yeah.
1: I mean, I own too many spoons, but there's the correct spoon for that particular soup is going to have, it's going to have a nice deep bowl.
0: Oh, get out.
1: And it's not a shallow situation, this one, this soup. I'm telling you, Trevor, you've got to have a nice deep bowl for it.
0: So there's a soup spoon and then there's a specific type of soup spoon for different soups.
1: Oh, yeah, absolutely.
0: Get out.
1: So for your pumpkin soup, it's got to be a nice deep
0: bowl. Don't you love those fish knives?
1: Oh,
0: have you ever seen the fish knives are the most amazing looking knives. I've never used a fish knife.
1: Yes.
0: But I like the concept and idea of a fish knife.
1: And a fish fork.
0: It's not a fish fork.
1: No, you've got to have fewer prongs.
0: Is that really?
1: Fewer prongs for your fish fork. Well, you know, there's also ones where, they had things like absinthe spoons.
0: Absinthe spoons
1: for drinking absinthe. So you'd have a little slotted arrangement that you put a sugar cube on. And then pour some iced water over that to drip into your absinthe to make a sort of a milky kind of a effect so it wasn't so awfully bitter.
0: Isn't absinthe that drink supposed, isn't it a bit trippy?
1: Oh, yeah. Absolutely. That's why you need the sugar cube to make it
0: slightly palatable.
1: Yeah, slightly palatable. I almost said perishable.
0: I'm just trying to work out the fork for fish, right? Has it got less prongs?
1: I think that might happen. In fact, let's look it up.
0: Is it three pronged?
1: But something it'd have to be a thicker one on the side.
0: Because there's those weird also dessert forks.
1: Oh, yes.
0: Those little dessert forks, they've got a little knifey bit on the side.
1: It's got the knifey bit.
0: It's a bit bladish, smaller.
1: I'm having a look and I'm going, no, I think I've got the fish fork wrong. No, there seems to be more than I thought.
0: More.
1: I know, it looks like there's four tines. And that's also, I also like the anatomy of cutlery, like a tine. Is your prong? It's a tine.
0: A tine.
1: T-I-N-E. Your tine is the prong on the fork.
0: Yeah.
1: But your knife, I like to be able to say, just drop in things and just say, oh, yeah, this one's got full tang construction.
0: Oh.
1: Do you know what that is?
0: No idea. What is tang construction?
1: Full tang. So the tang is the metal part that goes all the way through the handle. If it's a good knife.
0: Okay.
1: So a half tang would only go halfway down. And so you might have even had that situation where you've no, I've broken the handle. So the full tang goes all the way down. That's when you know you've got a good knife, Trevor.
0: I think Bruce has also pointed out another specialist spoon is the parfait spoon.
1: Oh, I love a parfait spoon. I've got one parfait spoon in my cutlery drawer, and I love it.
0: Parfait. If you would like to join the conversation on cutlery
1: and favourite spoons,
0: or if you'd like to add a couple of things, you're more than welcome, Trevor. If you have all the correct cutlery, your drawer would be about 6 foot wide. Says here. Hello, Chrissy.
2: Hello, morning.
1: Morning.
2: I think you need two drawers, really, because you have that one with all the junk in the second.
1: Oh, yeah.
0: Well, that's we won't even go into that drawer because there's very strange stuff in there.
2: I reckon The splayed's terrific. You've got a spoon, a knife, and a fork all in one.
1: Yeah, I agree completely.
0: But,
1: yeah.
0: But can I just add to that, Chrissy, though? Doesn't it mean that you have a completely inefficient spoon, inefficient knife, and inefficient fork all in one?
2: No, I've got to handle it. It's good. Hey, I like Pavlov's dog. They're so different.
1: Yeah.
2: What year was that?
1: Oh, that was the early 70s.
0: 73,
2: 74? Yeah. It took me back to the 70s, yeah.
1: Oh, yeah, it's sort of almost prog rock. That's the closest you could call them.
0: But it could be indie?
1: Look, indie prog rock, something. They were a genre unto themselves.
0: Unto themselves. Now, what was your favourite bit, Chrissy?
2: Oh, look, I've got a 1987 because my son was 2 years old. We went to Sovereign Hill for his birthday party. And all the family went and stuff. And in the Smithies place, they made a scone cutter with a handle. And it's pride of place in the side of my cutlery drawer.
1: I know exactly what you're talking about. Yeah. Because my family also had one from Sovereign Hill.
0: Really?
1: Yes.
2: It's incredible. It hasn't aged. I mean, it's yellow, so it must be brass. It's not copper and it's not stainless steel. I think it's pure brass.
0: What a beautiful, beautiful thing.
2: It is. I put it out sometimes just to look at it because it has lovely memories.
0: Does it work well as well, though?
2: Oh, yeah.
0: So it's efficient.
2: It's efficient with a handle, fantastic for dear little scones.
0: Why is it better with a handle?
2: Well, you don't get mucky.
1: Yeah.
0: Or do you get mucky making scones?
1: No. Oh, if you do them well. If you really get into it, Trevor. Got to get physical with your scones.
0: Good
1: sometimes.
0: Your scones. Good idea. Hey, thanks, Chrissy. I've got to go because the news is coming up. If you want to join us, 1-300-800-222, text 0437-774-774. If you'd like to talk about cutlery itself and all the varying types of cutlery, then please do, because I didn't seem to realise that there were so many different types of cutlery. So if you want to join us in that conversation, or if you just got a favourite thing from the kitchen, it could be still in that top drawer, tell us what it is and why. 1-300-800-222. We'll join you a little bit more after the news.
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0: ABC News with David Rollins. Iran's military has vowed it won't allow the US to interfere in the Strait of Hormuz after President Donald Trump declared it would come under Washington's control. In a social media post, Trump declared the strait was still open and that the US will become its guardian, imposing a 20% reimbursement on all cargo through it. It follows days of strikes across the Persian Gulf after the US accused Iran of attacking ships in the strait. Spokesperson for Iran's military command, Ebrahim Zulfikari, says it will respond in kind to any more US attacks.
1: The armed forces of the Islamic Republic of Iran will deal forcefully with any disruption to the passage of commercial vessels and oil tankers by the invading and pirate US military outside the route designated.
0: Friends of late New Zealand actor Sam Neill say that the Hollywood star always remained grounded and made time for those dear to him. Tributes have been flowing for Neill, who starred in films including Jurassic Park and My Brilliant Career, following his death aged 78. A statement posted to his official Instagram account described his death in a Sydney hospital as sudden and unexpected. ABC presenter Charlie Pickering was friends with Neill for more than a decade and once visited him on his farm in New Zealand. He says Neill had a collection of ducks he named after celebrities, including one named Charlie Pickering.
2: Sam would swim a lap of his dam on his farm in the morning, and Charlie Pickering, the duck, would jump in the water and swim laps with him while he was swimming around the dam. And, you know, to look at him and go, oh, this is a guy who's, you know, worked with everyone, a big Hollywood star, he'd get a giant trailer when he makes a movie, but he's more at home just doing laps with his duck in a dam.
0: An ABC Four Corners investigation has raised questions about whether some affordable housing schemes are actually affordable. The investigation looked at rental listings in New South Wales and Victoria over a period of 8 weeks. It found some properties under government-backed affordable housing schemes were being advertised above median market rates. Australian Institute senior economist Matt Grundoff says the rules around affordable housing are too vague.
3: And they seem to be pretty easy to get around. I think what the real problem here is social and affordable housing isn't the model that governments should be pursuing. It might be part of the solution, but the big problem is they've abandoned public housing.
0: A Sydney childcare worker faces hundreds more charges over his alleged abuse of children in his care over nearly two decades. A court order protecting the identity of Hamish Tate was lifted yesterday, allowing him to be revealed as the man at the centre of a major Australian Federal Police operation. He now faces 329 alleged offences involving 136 victims, with police releasing a full list of the centres where he worked. He's accused of 162 counts of producing child abuse material, 81 counts of filming a person engaged in a private act without consent, and 24 counts of using a child under 14 years for the production of child abuse material. Officers have been in contact with 121 families in Australia and overseas following a victim identification process. Family members of Melbourne woman Lavanya Chappa have arrived in Australia from India as they mourn the loss of the loving mother. Ethan Seidemann reports.
4: Emergency services were called to a home in Vermont in Melbourne's east last Tuesday following reports a woman had been stabbed. That woman has since been identified as 39-year-old mother of two, Lavanya Chappa. It's alleged Miss Chappa was fatally stabbed by a man known to her who is now facing a charge of murder. Overnight, her family touched down in Australia from India. They've remembered her for her warmth, compassion, and the positive impact she had on everyone fortunate enough to know her. But most of all, they've remembered her as a devoted mother.
0: Turning to sport, and Port Adelaide AFL club's Jason Horne-Francis will miss this week's match against Fremantle, with the Power choosing not to challenge his one-game suspension. The club says it has accepted there is no prospect of a challenge being successful following Horne-Francis's bump on St Kilda defender Liam Stocker. He's one of a long list of key Port players who'll miss Saturday's match against the ladder-leading Dockers. Mitch Georgiadis is out with concussion, while Zach Butters is due to undergo surgery on his injured ankle. This is ABC News.
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9: Good morning. The time, 6 minutes past three, 6 minutes past one in WA, 24 minutes to three in South Australia and in the Northern Territory. I should point out that Baronia from Adelaide worked out the theme very, very early, has chosen Don't Dream It's Over, which we'll play in a little while. The theme was the last six prime ministers in Australia.
10: Oh.
9: So we had Anthony, Scott, Malcolm, Tony, Julia and Kevin.
10: That's very clever. Well done.
9: Thank you. Well, that's very kind of you. Janet McLeod is with us. As we take, well, I didn't realise there was going to be such a big conversation in types of cutlery. I didn't realise there were so many different types of cutlery. But we will also broaden it out a little bit and talk about the favourite things that you have within the kitchen and in the kitchen drawers.
10: Oh, yeah.
9: On
10: one Let's get to the drawers.
9: Let's get stick with
10: Just
9: the drawers.
10: Stick with the drawers, especially those gadgets, you know, where I've got two gadgets for opening jars.
9: Mm. Have you?
10: Yeah. I've got one that's sort of like a triangle with serrations on it so that you kind of jam the lid in and...
9: And it works
10: around.
9: Well?
10: Yeah, and then another one which is kind of like a scissor type arrangement, but it's again, it's got serrations and it's in a circular... Fashion.
9: Do you like them?
10: I like them, although I do discover that what I use mostly for jars especially is you get a little teaspoon, got to have a special teaspoon for this, and you just pop it under the lid and go pop, and it opens.
9: I'd get a knife.
10: Ah, see.
9: And do the same thing.
10: No, you get more leverage with a tiny teaspoon.
9: So have you got a special teaspoon?
10: Oh, I got a special teaspoon.
9: Jars.
10: And, you know, it came from... It accidentally came off a Qantas flight.
9: Did you steal a teaspoon from Qantas?
10: I certainly did not.
9: Oh, good, you did.
10: No, I didn't.
9: Well, how did? Oh, I see. Can you tell who it was? No, you're not going to.
10: I'm not going to. Right. I'm not going to put them in it. But they do travel a lot.
9: This is my favourite wooden spoon thing.
10: Trevor's got a fabulous sort of wooden spatula. I'd say, which were flat end and slots in it.
9: And it's worn out.
10: And it is.
9: I love it.
10: It's beautifully worn.
9: I use it for everything.
10: I would use that for a stir fry, no problems.
9: Everything.
10: And eggs. Oh, look, scrambled eggs.
9: It's beautiful. I love it. I actually love it.
10: I was going to bring in a knife that I loved, but then I thought, probably shouldn't bring a knife into the ABC studios. I reckon security might... be a little bit sus on me for that.
9: If you want to join us, 1-300-800-222, text us on 0437-774-774. I've got a text here that says, talks about the Runcible spoon, features the Runcible spoon discus we use every morning, read the poem. And it says that they've got a Runcible spoon.
10: And you've got to eat mints and slices of quince.
9: That's right, because it's from the Owl and the Pussycat.
10: Owl and the Pussycat went to see the beautiful pea green boat. And the Runcible spoon, we did look at, but there is a Runcible spoon out there, and it's got a lot. It looks a bit more like a spoon fork.
9: Yeah, a spoon
10: a
9: fork.
10: A splayed.
9: It's really good. I think I'd rather get a set of Runcible spoons than I would a splayed.
10: Okay, do you want, so Runcible spoon above a fish knife?
9: No, I just like fish knives.
10: You like a fish knife.
9: Hello, Paul.
11: Hello.
9: Yes, for all your lines a bit wonky,
10: Paul sounds like he's at the bottom of a well.
11: I have it on speakers. Will I take it off it?
9: Yeah, I'd most definitely take it off speaker.
11: Okay. How's this?
9: That's much better.
10: So much better.
11: Have we got you?
9: Yeah.
11: Are we better?
9: Yeah. What did you want to talk about?
11: I wanted to tell you that I've been staying for a little while now in a very old farmhouse, and looking in the drawer there, I found this little battery-operated, what I called a frother. It's a little thing that whizzes around with a little curly wire bit on the end, and you put it in your coffee, and it turns coffee into, like, you wouldn't realise it had milk was so creamy.
10: Oh,
9: so it's like a little whisk or agitator.
11: Yes, but it's a little handheld one. It's only about 8 inches long or something, with a stick on there with a little frother thing on the end that's, you know, about 6 inches long.
9: And do you use it?
11: I got some batteries, yes. I got some batteries for it. They tell me you can buy new ones. This thing would have to be 70 years old, maybe.
10: Oh, wow. Yeah.
9: I love those old things.
10: I've had one of those, and it had a detachable end. Hmm. So it could either be a frother or a hand fan. You use it as a little hand fan as well.
9: Wouldn't it be too little?
10: No. It was
9: Does it actually create a little breeze?
10: It was a little, yet not very good.
9: I would like to see, like, it would be great, like, if you got it out and you were using it, public.
10: You don't want to get them mixed up. Otherwise, your coffee's going to be not just frothy, it's everywhere.
9: What about butter knives and steak knives, says David? I do like a steak knife.
10: Only if you're using it for heavy-duty cutting, because if somebody gives you a really pointy knife, if you've gone out for brunch or something, you've gone out for brunch and you've got your avocado and toast and somebody gives you, like, what looks like a steak knife for that, it's like, that's too much.
9: Have you seen the ones that you go to a flash steak, like, restaurant?
10: Yeah.
9: Which had only happened once.
10: Yeah, I'm just seeing if I've ever done that. Oh, actually, no, I have.
9: They've got these really big ones. Like, the blade is about an inch wide.
10: Oh.
9: And just big, big steak knives.
10: So you can't tell if you're going to eat a steak or do battle.
9: Do you know what's useless about them, though? They're no good for spreading butter.
10: No. Or eating peanut butter out of the jar, if you're that way inclined. You know where the word spoon came from?
9: No.
10: It's from an Anglo-Saxon word, meaning, which is spon.
9: Mm.
10: Your spon means a chip of wood. Because that's what your early spawn was. Your spoon was just a little bit of wood, little hollowed out little bit of wood, or a shell.
9: Yes.
10: Or a horn,
9: mm.
10: or a bone,
9: mm.
10: and that's it. That was your early spoon.
9: Spawn.
10: And before that, you know what was your spoon?
9: What?
10: This. It's your hand. That's it. The nature's cutlery.
9: I have a cheese knife. Cheese knives are a bit weird.
10: Oh, yeah, because you get the ones that are different shapes for different cheeses.
9: And you look at it and go, what do you do with that?
10: I can never work out which cheese
9: I do like the little forky bit on the end.
10: Oh.
9: You know, you get the one that Denise knife's got a little forky bit?
10: Yeah, it's a knife with a tiny fork.
9: Little forky bit on the end. Much better than a splade. Hello, Anna.
12: Hello, how are you?
9: Oh, you want to talk about splades? Have I just insulted your splades?
12: Oh, no. I can talk splades of a number of types. You've got your bushwalking type and then you've got your 70s archetypal. You know that stainless steel one?
10: Oh, yeah.
12: You've got a packet of six from. So my parents, bless their cotton socks, I hope neither of them are awake. I hope they were peacefully asleep. We're given a set of six splades for their wedding in 1966 and probably went overseas for 10 years. And at some point they unpacked in Bundaberg. And so not only was there, but I think while they're away, they must have conned everyone into giving, like some of the people into giving them money, which would have been sacrilege then rather than a thing. Because in London they bought a wooden box with folding lids that has beautiful, simple stainless steel cutlery. And while the slate didn't actually come with that set, they kind of matched that. So it's like green velvet inside. There's two kinds of spoons on the right because there's soup spoons. Oh, sorry, there's soup spoons. Two different sizes of teaspoons and two serving spoons on the right. There's dessert spoons, two sizes of forks and a nice flat knife. And that was our household set when I grew up. They still have it. Sometimes the spoons seem to have made it into a cutlery drawer in the kitchen, which is very disconcerting to me. I think it should be back in the box where it belongs.
10: back home.
12: I've decided in another Facebook group that I'm part of that the... possession of a passion about spoons is a fair marker for neurodiversity.
10: Oh, yeah.
12: All gifted and talented. So if you're ringing in with opinions about spoons, you might want to go get a health check.
10: Yeah, no, that's me.
12: Diagnosing check.
9: No, anybody that has a joy of anything in particular, I reckon is a great thing as well, Anna, but thank you. So you don't really like splays either?
12: No, I love them. Oh. But I also have an everything spoon, which is a wooden spoon that I got from New Zealand, and I have a butter knife from Denmark that I bought when I was on tour in the youth orchestra. So it looks like our Australian, bone-handled knife, but the bone is brown, dark brown.
10: Oh,
12: like
10: yes.
12: And so I've got and then they've got what's called the Demented Estate Cutlery, because, again, in my wisdom/innocence about, oh, God, if my child is 19, let's make that 20 years ago, let's say 15 years ago, at some point a lovely formerly French lady called Marguerite in the very centre of Signet was having to go into care for dementia, and her son was selling off everything in the house, and he was a former antique dealer, and she was, unquote him, the wife of a diplomat with the wardrobe to match. And I won't, in respect to everyone involved, I won't
9: say
12: a number of other things he said, but I got there at like 5 o'clock in the afternoon. It was sometime like this in the year. It was very late in the day. It was quite dark. And he was doing it by silent auction. So there were all these pieces of paper in one room, and he just wrote down a bid on anything you're interested in. And I thought, oh, God, I'm not going to get any of this. I'll write a few bids down. I ended up spending, between $100 and $150 total. I came home with silver cutlery, an umbrella stand, a few bits of things. But the last room I walked into had her entire wardrobe. And this woman had been a party animal from 1930.
9: Hey, and I've got to move along because we're just talking about cutlery. Did you have another little cutlery thing you wanted to mention?
12: Well, as I say, she is of the vintage of people who had teas made, which is the gadget I wanted to mention, because he started skirting into gadgets while I was waiting online. I was like, oh, my God, you guys need to revisit this, because the teas made, for anyone who isn't aware of it, is a thing from the 60s to the 80s, but they're a cult item in Britain. You can get up to a hot cup of pre-made tea. It's an alarm clock and a tea.
10: Oh, yes. Yes, yes,
9: it sounds
10: yes.
9: like one of those things that are in the... You know, there's always that wacky inventor
10: oh, yeah.
9: in a film, and that has the machine that does things like that.
10: Like in Wallace and Gromit.
9: Oh, I love Wallace and Gromit.
10: And the very complex teas made.
9: I love the old straight bone-handled knives, great for butter to steak. Because Granny and Grandad, I still remember their knives and forks, and
10: yes.
9: they had bone handles, and that was a really squarish-shaped bone handles.
10: Yes.
9: They were beautiful old
10: with
9: knives.
10: A rivet.
9: Yes.
10: With a rivet in there, because that's it, another part of the anatomy of your knife besides your tang. You got your rivet, your bolster. That's another part of your knife.
9: What's that?
10: That's the, before it hits the handle, there's sort of that thick bit there of metal.
9: Oh, yeah.
10: And that's the bolster.
9: Have you been watching
10: You're that? Learning stuff, aren't you? I used to sell swords once upon a time.
9: Have you been watching that weird show on TV where they make knives?
10: No.
9: Like forged in iron.
10: Oh.
9: It's about the blokey show that you watch.
10: It sounds like I'm better.
9: Forged in iron. They make knives and axes and all sorts of things.
10: You know what we haven't spoken about? The different tastes of different cutlery. Because silver, yeah, silver doesn't taste the same as stainless steel. Stainless steel is kind of a neutral cutlery, but your silver, depending on the food that you are eating it with and how long you have it in your mouth,
9: yeah.
10: it does have different tastes. That's the thing is that...
9: Does it taste better?
10: No, I don't think so. There's different foods that might taste better.
9: What about gold?
10: Gold is a neutral as well. So it's sort of a neutral. It doesn't have the same effect with acids and things like that.
9: Well,
10: so if you can't have gold,
9: yeah.
10: then the next best is stainless steel. Because that's the thing, your food has evolved because of cutlery or vice versa. Mm.
9: You've been doing a lot of reading.
10: Oh, look, I certainly know, because, back, stainless steel happened like this. It was a guy in Sheffield, and he was experimenting with, steel for rifles.
9: Yeah.
10: And he'd do something, go, nah, that didn't work, put it in the corner. And at one point he turned around and went, well, wait a minute, that rusted pile over there, there's something in there that's actually not rusted. And he fished it out and he went, that's that one with chrome in it. Yeah. And that was the stainless steel.
9: And then in Perth says, my three favourite spoons are used for baking. I have a pinch spoon, a dash spoon, and a smidgen spoon.
10: Oh, they are the official measurements of your good cook.
9: They're tiny but cute, she says.
10: Well, have you, you know those little ones that you use for salt? Have you
9: seen
10: those?
9: Yeah, I like them.
10: I once bought one and it was in a duck, like there's a little ornamental duck and you'd open it up and it had just a tiny little compartment, a tiny little spoon. And I thought it was salt. And so somebody said, didn't you buy that in a shop that also sold bongs? And I went, oh, yeah, maybe it wasn't a salt cellar thing. it was meant for something else.
9: 1300. What kind of spoon do you call that?
10: I don't know, but I use it for salt.
9: 1300. If anyone knows what that spoon's called, give us a ring. 1300 800 222.
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9: Chris joins us. Hello, Chris.
14: Oh, good. Good. Bloody hell, it's morning, isn't it? Yeah.
9: We call it what we like.
14: Yeah, I know. I have to, ashamed to say that I have a full canteen of silver-plated cutlery in a box, and I've had it for about 40 years now, and I use it all the time, and it's such good quality. I even shove it in the dishwasher, but I'm ashamed to say, and it's just like new. It's beautiful, and I adore the... And funny thing is about the feel of it, I just love the warmth of the silver. It's warmer than the stainless steel too.
9: Does it taste different?
14: I don't notice it tasting different, but you know, eggs. It doesn't like eggs very much. But apart from that,
10: that's interesting. Usually, it's copper or something like that. That bronze that doesn't like eggs.
9: Hey, Chris. Yeah.
14: Yes.
9: So what is this? So you've got a knife. Has it got a butter knife and a normal knife?
14: Yes, I've got a butter knife and a normal knife, which the handle is silver and the main part of it is stainless steel, so it's kept sharp all these years. And I've got fish knife and fork. I have a cake forks. I have teaspoons, a soup spoon, dessert spoon, serving spoon, and a dessert fork. Yeah.
9: Do you use them? And do you use them all for the correct purposes?
14: No, I just use them when I have the family around for dinner or something, and I just like to have a nice table setting occasionally. Oh. It's just lovely. It's just lovely to put out, you know, a matching set of white china and the silver. It looks beautiful, and it's lovely to use. I just love using it, and because it's easy to wash as well.
10: I mean, I'm impressed that you, because I've never had a matching set of cutlery. Never.
9: And I haven't either.
10: And I'm going, I'm not a proper grown up.
9: Chris, thank you. And it sounds beautiful.
14: It's lovely. I love it all the time. I hardly ever have to clean it. It doesn't tarnish in the box.
10: Aww.
9: I want one.
10: I want a full set of. No, I'm just going to coast through to the end on my mismatched cutlery, I think.
9: Hello, Cecilia. Cecilia, hello.
15: Good morning, Trevor. Yeah, I love the sound of Chris's
9: does it?
10: Oh, yeah.
15: And survived 40 years. I bet you my kids have it in different places by then. But I just rang to say the fish fork, the way you tell a fish fork is it's just got this indents underneath the tines. They don't do anything. It just matches it up with the fork.
9: When you say what do you mean by indents?
15: Oh, you know how if you go to run your hands down the side, the tines, and it's pretty smooth to the handle on a normal knife.
9: Yeah.
15: On a fish knife, it sort of just goes in. They don't do anything.
10: Oh, it's just decoration.
15: Yeah, or just indication. Yeah, that it's okay. A fish knife. Because, you know, on the fish fork, on the fish knife, it's got a little sort of a thing at the top that you can flake the fish with.
9: Mm.
15: That's When I went to school, we used to be able to tell what we're having for our meal by what was on the table for the cutlery.
9: Did you have like specific cutlery, like fish knives and fish forks at school?
15: At boarding school,
9: Must have been a good school. I went to boarding school and you're lucky to find a clean knife and fork.
15: Yeah, well, there's an element of that, but the person in charge was French, we used to have to bring our own, you could tell if there was only one, if there wasn't a dessert knife, spoon, I mean fork, if it wasn't a dessert fork, we were in for a good dinner because it was either chocolate mousse, which we called Yarramard, or ice cream. You know, you didn't get so you could tell what you're going to have for dinner as you walk past the dining room.
9: Cecilia, thank you. It was great when you had ice cream.
10: Oh my gosh, how fun is it when you are suddenly you're at a place setting and there's all these

0: You think forks have been around for ages, but they only really became popular in Europe in, like, certainly in England in, like, the 17th century. Like, I think it was Charles II's wife, who was Portuguese, sort of turned up and went, "Ugh, the food is terrible," and B, "Where's the forks?" And so she brought forks into popularity in the English court.
1: Don't you reckon it's sad, though, when you have that whole, just we go out to dinner, at a restaurant, something like that, and it's got that display of knives and forks and stuff and different wine glasses and the whole thing.
0: Oh, yes.
1: And then you order, and then they take them away.
0: Yeah. Where's my stuff?
1: But I want that. I'm not going to use it, but I would like it to still be there, especially that big wine glass that I'm never getting. They look like fish bowls.
0: Oh, yeah. They're exciting, aren't they?
1: Hello, Sharon.
2: Oh, hello. Janet, the producer said he remembered when I was last on with you and Janet, because I'm a big fan of Janet.
1: Oh, yay! Good. Yay.
0: Yay. I got a fan.
2: Yeah, hey, Janet, we could do an exhibition in the Heritage Festival of things that we cannot remember what on earth we ever bought, what on earth they were for. Right? Now, my latest one is I was in a certain supermarket in Ballarat, and there was one item that nobody in the store actually could remember what it was actually for. And I had a little comedy routine going with the deli manager because we were trying to work out what we do with it. And we think that it was it's labelled meatball shaper, and we were trying to work out how you actually do it. It's got little grooves in it, like it's like a little little kitchen, digger, little spade, hand spade, and then it's got four grooves in it, sort of really large. We decided you put the mince in there, and you make little long logs, four of them, and you use this other little attachment I haven't cut the off the plastic yet, so I can't physically do it yet because I've got to wash it, and then you just push it out, and then you roll it into, four little balls from the four little logs that you've created. Oh. Or, she said, if that doesn't work, just use it in the garden.
1: I love that. And that's the thing, Sharon, if it doesn't work in the kitchen, it's got to be useful somewhere else. Thank you, Sharon.
0: Or vice versa.
1: Or vice versa.
0: Why not?
1: Annette in Perth has pointed out, an egg is supposed to be eaten with a mother of pearl spoon because stainless steel or silver can taint the flavour of the egg. So that must mean that there's a special mother of pearl spoon for eating eggs.
0: So that's bad news for everybody out there. Sorry, you're eating your eggs wrong.
1: How specialised is that?
0: Just to have a special spoon for a special purpose.
1: There's a special spoon for prawn cocktails?
0: For prawn cocktails. Oh, you know what forks I love?
1: What?
0: You know the tiny cocktail forks with the little colourful handles? Just the two prongs?
1: Oh, yes.
0: I love them because they always live in the same part of the drawer as the ones that you use for the sweet corn. I'm putting it out there into the sweet corn. You know what
1: which goes amongst the things that you buy for people that they're never going to use, they look good.
0: But you know what I use? I stab the corn with a chopstick, just a wooden chopstick, and I sort of impale the corn and eat it like that.
1: I just can't believe, you see those things, like the little corn things, forks, or it's similar, and you look at guys and go, they make a great gift. They're really quite cute and they're practical because you can actually use, and nobody uses them. Don, hello.
3: G'day, Trevor. Enjoying the show. I've got memories of my old mum's drawing cabinet had all the gadgets in.
1: Yeah.
3: It was just above all of her recipe books one. But I rang in for a traditional cutlery item, the old wooden spoon, a new use for the wooden spoon, and my dad's pickle picker.
1: What's a pickle picker?
3: What's a pickle picker? Well, I have to describe it to you because no one in our household was allowed to touch dad's pickle picker.
1: I know what it is.
0: I think I do too.
3: Especially picking out the pickled onions and the pickled cucumbers from one of those big aspicy kind of bottles full of liquid, preservative liquid in.
1: And did it have a button on the top?
3: Yeah, it was kind of like a

0: a stick thing, like a very thin syringe, and it had this thing that you withdrew and pushed out like a syringe that had three little wires on that opened up at just the right angle to grab, you know, your pickled onion or your pickled cucumber.
1: If people aren't aware, imagine, you know, that game thing where the crane thing comes down and picks up toys and picks them up?
0: It was like that. Yeah,
1: it's like that, but more delicate.
2: A bit more like out the front of a Dalek. You know, some of the earlier Daleks had something like that.
1: We weren't allowed to touch it either. However, Don, when people weren't there and there wasn't anyone home, straight to the drawer and get that out and practice picking things up with it.
2: Grab your finger.
0: We had to look for a gadget. We'd find one of the gadgets. I've got a gadget drawer like that, but my tool, I'm a confirmed bachelor, and my gadgets drawer just ends up with lots of cockroach poo in it. Kind of thing. I'm trying to find out.
1: Look, how do you ask for dinner?
0: All the gadgets getting well, you affected could, by that.
2: You could pick it out with that pickle thing.
1: Good challenge.
0: But I'm sure my dad was scared that if anyone touched the pickle picker and it got wrecked, he would never be able to find one of these pickle pickers ever again.
1: I reckon somewhere, because Dad had one, but I think he had it with a bar set.
2: Yeah.
1: I'm not sure. Maybe it was for getting out little, you know, those little cherries that went in cocktails and stuff?
2: Oh, the maraschino cherry.
1: That was with the bar set that was made from kangaroo feet.
2: Oh, yeah. Aren't they classy?
1: Oh, they're classy.
2: They're so classy.
1: They were real. They were real kangaroo feet.
2: Oh, I know. I've got a kangaroo paw bottle opener. And I just keep having this nightmare of a kangaroo coming around for a social. And you just go, would you like a bit? Oh, no.
1: We used to play Skippy with them.
2: Yes.
1: Perfect for playing Skippy. Hello, Phil.
3: Oh, Kev. I was a shop boy when I was 9 years old in two different butcher shops after school where I had to do all the cleaning because the butchers hated doing the clean-up. So I learnt from a young age how to use the steel and to sharpen the knives, but we'd often get people calling in and having a talk to the butcher and asking him which was the best steel to buy and which was the best knife. And then they would come along when the butcher told them one day, you know, what time to come along, and he'd show them how to use it. And it's so much easier. It's really hard, anyone telling you or looking at something online. But when the butcher can show you, it's only like a 5-minute job, takes you to become good at stealing and also how to sharpen your knives on the emery stone too. I just wonder, have you got your own steel yet? Knife yet, Trev?
1: I've got my own steel, but I can't use it. But one of my favourite things that I brought in is a sharpener that all you do, it's got two little stone wheels on it, and you just run the knife through the little stone wheels, and it's got a handle.
3: Oh, right, yeah. Well, the best things, as I say, the butcher will tell you, but they're about 10 inches long, and they come in a little wooden case. And we'd put a bit of liquid on top of the stone and do our knife backwards and forwards either side, and then you use the steel just to finish off with. But yes, I can often see people come and talk to the butcher and ask him could he have a few minutes one day to show him, and he was only too pleased, you know.
1: Yeah, I know. There should be lessons for people on how to sharpen knives. What do you use?
2: Well, I do have a steel. I've got a stone as well, but I tend to try the steel like my mum used to do.
1: Yeah.
2: But I don't think I'm very good at it.
1: This, with a little handle.
2: That looks great.
1: And you just run it through. I've had that for 30 years.
2: Yeah.
1: I love it.
2: That's it. I need one of those.
1: I love it. You can't have this one.
2: I won't have yours. I'll covet yours.
1: Thank you.
2: I've got the family carving knife at home where it's been sharpened so much it's...
1: Isn't that great?
2: Completely, the blade is...
1: And the back comes out of it for some reason? I would love to. I wish I had that knife for my grandparents. I've got granddad's carving set. And, you know, on the fork, It's got a little safety.
2: Oh, yes.
1: Metal safety bit to stop you from cutting yourself.
2: That doesn't work.
1: No, it doesn't work.
2: No, no.
1: It looks good, though.
2: Yeah. You try. You've got to try.
1: Do you recall the small cap you put over boiled eggs, then use a knife to take off the shell?
2: Yes.
1: What's that?
2: It's just a little holder. Just try and
1: What's the point?
2: Well, you try and keep it neat.
1: Don't you use a teaspoon and you just tap the top off and then eat the...
2: Well, you're trying to cut the top off to make a nice little circle.
1: Nice little circle. Did you used to have soldiers?
2: You know what? No. I never did the dippy
1: soldiers.
2: Didn't
1: you have the dippy soldiers thing?
2: No, I never used to dip.
1: You poor thing.
2: I used to have my boiled eggs were a little harder boiled. So you just sort of scoop it out onto the toast.
1: I couldn't have a dippy thing now, but I used that when I was a kid.
2: You loved it?
1: Yeah. Well,
2: dippy soldiers.
1: I like the idea.
2: You like the idea?
1: The concept of five.
2: I like a medium boil, to be honest, for my eggs.
1: Sometimes it gets the white runny.
2: And then I want a shallow teaspoon for my egg.
1: Yeah,
2: I want just little bits of egg.
1: Bit fussy, really.
2: I don't want a big bowl on it. It's got to be stainless steel, that particular teaspoon.
1: Pearl. We've found out it has to be pearl. Hello, Paula.
4: Hello.
1: Hey, Paula, have you got pearl forks for eating eggs?
4: No, we haven't, but we had special egg spoons.
2: Oh, you did? Well, tell me about your egg spoons.
4: Well, I'll tell you about my spoons. We put them out at Christmas. We had salt spoons, mustard spoons. Then we had special little coffee cup spoons. We had egg spoons, teaspoons,
2: and were they
4: jam spoons?
2: I must find out. The mustard ones, were they wooden?
4: No, they were silver, but about twice the size of the salt spoon.
2: Ah.
1: What's the difference between... Oh, so the mustard spoon is bigger than the salt spoon.
2: But smaller than a teaspoon.
4: We had a mustard jar.
1: Yeah.
4: With a little silver top on it.
1: Yep.
4: It went on the table.
1: What's your favourite spoon, Paula?
4: Just a good teaspoon, because I believe spoons were made that shape to stir a cup with. You know, it just makes it the right temperature.
1: What about those ornamental teaspoons, Paula? Because quite often when people travel, they'll buy a teaspoon.
4: I've got about 200 of those.
2: Yeah, don't we all?
1: But are they any good, Paula? Do they make a good cup of tea?
4: No, they're terrible.
1: Shocking.
2: Yeah, that's true. That is true. I'll use them at a cafe when a quirky cafe has them, but I don't use them myself at home. Which
4: they're the wrong shape.
2: Yeah, that's true. They're not quite right. Do you have a special honey dribbler? Like a little...
4: No, because I was only talking about spoons.
2: Oh, okay. But there's a little device thing that you can put into your honey.
1: Weird. See, that... What it comes down to, Paula, is that it's like a wooden thing and it's got like...
4: I know round. What you mean.
1: Don't you reckon they're ridiculous, Paula?
4: Yeah, they are.
1: It's one of those things, great concept, looks good.
2: But execution?
1: Nah. You have to wash it. Paula, thank you for joining us. Someone said, do you remember the self-sharpening Wilsey Station?
2: Oh, yes.
1: How big they were at the time. Everyone had one of those.
2: I've had one of those and I've never got it to work. I've never really noticed that it's sharpening.
1: Janet McLeod with us. We will be talking gardening shortly with Angie, just a second. But firstly, we'll talk to Malcolm. Hello, Malcolm.
5: How you going, guys? Look, I've got something I'm going to tell you the official name and you can tell me if you know what it is. It's called a pusher.
1: Well, are we going back to the spoon that Janet found that she... that she didn't realise was associated with a smoking device?
5: No. that's very good.
1: The pusher spoon.
5: Well, it comes in a set, and I'll just give you a couple of clues. It comes in a set. It has a spoon with it, a very, very odd-shaped spoon.
1: Does it come with scales?
5: No, man. It's been in my drawer. I'm 75, and this has been in my drawer. Handed on from my mum. It's been in my drawer for 73 years.
2: Wow. Okay.
5: So it's an implement that gives you a clue of what it might be used for. It's called a pusher. Uh-huh. And are you dying to know?
1: Well, yes. Yeah.
5: It's used for pushing food onto the special little spoon when you feed your baby. And the very soft food spoon that mum would make up for you in your high chair, your food would be pushed onto this spoon. The spoon's got a beautiful curved handle with an egg-shaped cup in the end of the spoon that's a bit bigger than a teaspoon, but it's fixed at right angles to the handle. And mum would feed the baby using the pusher to fill the spoon.
1: I mean, again, I'm loving it, and especially because it's such an older one. But When it comes down to the reality of doing it, aren't you just making extra work?
5: Yeah, well, look, this is the way the things were. It was what the whole program was about, specialised implements that we don't have anymore.
1: Yeah.
5: They were useless, you know. But, you know, this is so beautiful. It's got a hallmark on the back. And no one's talked about this. It's got it's Rod Silver, so it's got Rod, and it's got EPNS-A1. Yes. We know what that stands for, don't we?
2: Electroplated something steel.
5: Nickel steel, I think.
2: That's it.
5: But it's just cast in the back, you know, in blocks. It's still like stamped in. It's just a beautiful little set that I won when I won a most. Now here we go. I won a most beautiful baby competition that Mum
2: Yes, you did.
1: Is that what you won?
5: Yeah, and this is I've kept it ever since, and it's got my name on the spoon. It's got Malcolm engraved on the spoon, guys. So I'm so proud of this. That's why I've kept it for 70-odd years.
2: And that's it. It's proof that you are that beautiful baby, Malcolm.
5: I've got the community newspaper clipping to go with it.
2: Are you a cutie? Do you look at it and you go, I was a cutie?
5: Yeah, that's right.
2: I'm still a cutie.
1: Hey, just quickly, do you use it for anything?
5: Look, now that you've made me bring it out to have a look at it, you've prompted me to bring it out. I've got it in front of me. I'm going to use it. My own kids are too old, but I'm going to use it. Yeah, I'm going to have a special occasion. What will that be? What would you suggest?
1: A special evening meal?
2: chocolate mousse.
1: Chocolate mousse. You could use it for that.
2: Yeah, something soft.
5: When me and my mates are all dribbling, because we're all so old, we're dribbling. Yeah.
1: Thank you, Malcolm. But he would have been a lovely baby.
2: Absolute sweetie pie.
1: Do you love it when they do invent those things, right? So you're going to have a pusher that you push the stuff onto the spoon with instead of just putting the spoon in. That's actually just making more work.
2: Yeah.
1: So we've decided to have this. It doesn't actually do much more than make you do more things.
2: Oh, there's a half my drawer is labour-saving devices.
1: hello, Mike.
6: Good morning. The pickled duvalakis.
1: Yes,
6: they're great for retrieving screws and nuts out of the engine of your car.
2: Yes,
1: what a great thing!
2: Of course,
6: they're terrific. We have a souvenir fork.
1: Yeah.
6: Of the four tines on the top of each tine is all sort of melted back, and it's got an ivory handle to it. And some 55 years ago, our electricity shorted out, and my wife went to investigate. And discovered our 2.5 to 3-year-old eldest son kneeling on the kitchen sink, stainless steel sink, and this fork was jammed into the toaster.
2: Oh, my gosh.
1: No.
2: No.
1: Was he all right?
6: He's still with us.
1: Still with, thank goodness.
6: When we took him and the fork along to the doctor quite some time later, on another matter, I suppose, we showed the doctor and he said, oh, that's nothing. He said he'd discovered his youngest son standing with one foot in the sink full of suds and water, and he'd undone a PowerPoint. Oh. And he was so proud because the kid had selected a Phillips head screwdriver.
2: Anybody out there with children, keep an eye on them.
1: Morning, guys. The spoon with the small bowl with grooves in it is a butter roller. Didn't you love that butter
2: when you make a curl?
1: When you make the butter curls.
2: A butter curl, and you'd be very fancy. You're very fancy, but a bit rustic.
1: We knew when someone was coming over that were like...
2: When the butter was curled?
1: When the butter was curled.
2: Oh.
1: It wasn't just an everyday thing.
2: I haven't got one of those.
1: Got one?
2: Maybe I need one of those.
1: I don't think you need it.
2: No, because I don't normally lot of butter. No.
1: And also, do you have dinners where you would deserve or need for them to be butter-rolled?
2: No, but I just do it for myself.
1: It does mean that they do spread nicely.
2: Yeah, that's true.
1: When you have those.
2: And you know what? When it's good? On fruit toast.
1: Oh, why fruit toast?
2: Well, it's just better on fruit toast, the curls.
1: The curls.
2: It just works better.
1: Hey, Pam.
7: Yes?
1: Have you got a butter curler?
7: Actually, I have.
1: Oh, good.
2: Oh.
1: Do you get to use it often?
7: Oh, occasionally.
2: Get it out tomorrow.
1: Bring it out tomorrow.
2: Breakfast. Treat yourself, Pam.
7: I'd have to really put my hand on it.
1: What would you like to tell us about, though?
7: Well, I have what is used as a carving knife. But it's probably the ultimate repurposed from a World War II memorabilia.
1: Yeah. So what was it?
7: My great uncle brought it home from World War II, and it's been a reshaped and repurposed bayonet.
1: It would take a bit of sharpening.
2: Wow.
7: It makes a very good carving knife, and since I've had it in my possession, I've had it sharpened by a sharpener properly.
2: Mm-hmm.
7: And it's been tailored down, old Uncle Tommy tailored it all down, and it's been used as a carving knife now for three generations.
1: Oh, what's beautiful. Have you still got the cover for it?
7: No, it just sits in the drawer.
1: I've got Dad's bayonet at home from the Second World War.
7: Well, yeah, but this has been shortened down to a carving knife, yeah.
1: Because they come in a sheath and it's a they're beautiful knives.
7: No, it doesn't look anything like it was.
2: Oh.
7: You can see the handle's been a bayonet.
1: Yeah.
7: But we just affectionately call it Uncle Tommy.
1: That's so good. Three generations. Pam, thank you. We'll quickly have a chat with Marg before we go. Hello, Marg.
8: Good morning, Trev.
1: Did you have an argument with someone?
8: Yeah, I did. Look, my mother had kept my grandmother's canteen, which is the box that cutlery comes in. It didn't have any cutlery in it. So when I made the mistake of getting married a long time ago, she decided this was the rite of passage that will buy me a set of cutlery. So that was all well and good until we get into Myers, and which is the height of then, you know, the best place you could go to buy anything. And she said, "This lovely set of cutlery." And I'm like, "No, I don't like that one." And we ended up, you know, she had a taste for the little curly bits on things and the, decorated bits and pieces. And I was just no, I don't want that. I'd like something really plain. And my mother, hands on her hips in the middle of Myers, arguing with me vigorously, "That is the nicest one." It's like, no.
1: And did you win?
8: Yes, of course.
1: Yeah. Nice.
2: And you got
8: it was a little bit of a bitter victory. I just wanted, before you go, to just bring to mind, remember those great big wooden spoons and forks that people used to bring back from Fiji?
2: Oh, yeah, Tahiti, Fiji. What do you mean, used to?
1: Hang on. You got one?
2: Oh, yeah. No. Although, yes, I do. I do, but although I have, I've had to... Because I've moved recently.
1: Have you lost them?
2: Well, no, it's just that it's a rental, and so there's not enough hooks. And those are the sort of things that those sticky hooks, they do not cope with giant forks and spoons.
1: Janet.
2: Trevor.
1: Thank you.
2: Thank you.
1: I'll look forward to talking to you again soon.
2: Yeah. At the very least, I'll come to the museum.
1: Come to the museum. It'd be great to see you at the museum.
2: Yeah.
1: All right, come to the museum.
2: Yeah, come on, everybody. All the cool kids are going to the museum. Come on.
1: Thank you, Janet.
2: Bye.
1: Janet McLeod. Next, we're going to take a look at gardening after this little tune.

0: House and Don't Dream It's Over. That's for Baronia, who worked out the theme quite a while ago. Now, if you want to join us to talk about gardening, what are you doing in the gardening now? What are the jobs that you're doing and have been doing over the last little while? What are the jobs that you've been saying that you're going to do that you haven't done, for those of us that are good at procrastinating? So what are the things that you're doing in the garden? Or if you've got a question about gardening, Angie Thomas joins us next.
1: We've been out on the streets.
2: Hi, my name's Karen and I'm from Curry.
1: Finding out why you love where you live.
2: I'm close to the vineyards, I'm close to the beach, I'm close to Sydney. It's really convenient for me.
1: On 1233 ABC Newcastle.
0: Angie Thomas joins us from Yates. If you want to ask a question about what's going on in the garden, 1-300-800-222. Hello, Ange.
3: Good morning, Trev.
0: Hey, Ange.
3: Yes?
0: We've just been talking about cutlery and stuff.
3: Yes.
0: But are there things that you that are cutlery items that you can use in the garden?
3: Now, this is going to sound a bit dangerous, but I do have a knife out in my gardening toolkit, stolen it from the kitchen so mm-hmm. that I'm going to stay out in the garden. And I use it to do all sorts of things. Like I use it to cut asparagus during asparagus season.
0: Mm-hmm.
3: I use it to open bags of fertilizer and mulch. I use it to trim things that don't require secateurs.
0: Oh,
3: so,
0: yeah.
3: Yes, I use cutlery out in the garden, absolutely.
0: And are there things that we should be doing at the moment, but that many of us probably procrastinate? Do you ever procrastinate in the garden, or do you just are you just in there and do it?
3: Well, I'm in there, but I do have things that I procrastinate about, particularly if they're a little bit more difficult, or you know, I think, oh, it's a bit cold and it's a bit windy, and I might stay inside. But yes, absolutely, because there are windows of opportunity for different things in the garden that if you miss the winter window, then the horse is bolted and you'll be suffering into spring and summer. So, yes, very much so. There's proactive disease and pest control, and there's controlling weeds now before they set their prickles. So there's quite a few winter tasks that are absolutely essential, and you'll thank me later for it and think, oh, thank goodness I did that, because I don't have that problem in spring now.
0: Angie will join us as we take a look at those things that you should be good at doing in the garden. You might be saying, I can't go out there because it's raining or it's windy or it's cold. Don't do that. Well, Angie might do it every now and then, but it's important that you do them anyway. All right. So we'll talk about them in a second. We'll just talk to Grant before we go to the next ABC News. If you want to join us after the news, 1-300-800-222. What did you want to know, Grant?
4: So if Angie could give some advice, I'd say potted desert rose, the plant itself is positioned outside in a side wall area that's probably only approximately 50 metres away from a beach sort of thing as well. Just it, this time of year, it looks fairly dormant. Is that its normal state, or should it also be having flowers potentially up here in Cairns, or do I need to try and take it to someone to have a little bit of love?
0: Grant, you've sent a photo in of it. It looks pretty cruel.
4: Yeah, that's exact. Trev, you and me are good known for killing things. It's my parents' plant. Just probably needs a bit of TLC or more. But yeah, if Angie could. Yeah.
0: And at this time of the year, though, are they pretty dormant anyway?
3: Look, a lot of plants do have a bit of a snooze, even in places like Cairns. I'm a little bit concerned about the exposure to salt. So even though desert roses are quite hardy, does it get a lot of salt spray? Because that can be mean that the leaves can desiccate and burn, and salt is generally not really good for plants. So how exposed is it?
4: It's not overly exposed, but would it be okay to maybe bring it inside a garage from time to time just to give it a break from that sort of thing, Angie? Or
3: it really prefers to be in sunshine, so it might be better to put it on a different side of the house that isn't as exposed to the salt air, rather than putting it inside a garage which has no light in it at all, because that is really going to make it sulk. So better on a different side of the house, if that's possible, away from those salt-laden winds.
0: Just very quickly, Ange, because the news is coming up. It looks really sick in the photo. Sorry, Grant. How do you know if it's dead or not?
3: So what I would do is take your fingernail and just scratch a little bit of the stem. And if there's green underneath, then there's hope. But if you scratch with your fingernail and it's still dry and brown underneath, that's a little bit more concerning because that could mean it's due for the compost heap.
0: Good luck with that, Grant. You're listening to Overnights on ABC Radio. Angie Thomas with us from Yates. If you've got any questions you'd like to ask about the garden, 1300 800 222 is the number to call.
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0: ABC News with David Rollins. Iran's military has warned of a strong response to US strikes in the Strait of Hormuz after President Donald Trump claimed that America will become the shipping lane's guardian. In a social media post, Trump declared the strait was still open and that the US will impose a 20% reimbursement on all cargo through it. It follows days of strikes across the Persian Gulf after the US accused Iran of attacking ships in the strait. Spokesperson for Iran's military command, Ibrahim Zulfagari, says Gulf allies of the US must also respect its sovereignty.
1: The leaders of the countries in the region are warned that any cooperation with the United States and any logistical support for that country's invading military will be regarded as war against Iran's sovereignty and national security.
0: Ukraine and its European allies have announced they are forming a coalition to protect Europe from ballistic missiles. In a statement, the 10 nations say our goal is to build a shared ballistic missile defence capability for Europe. President Volodymyr Zelensky and the leaders of countries including France, Germany, Italy, Spain and the UK say they recognise the growing threat posed by ballistic missiles. Tributes are being paid to actor Sam Neill following his death at the age of 78. Patricia Tiano has the story.
2: Among those who have posted tributes to social media are Australian pop superstar Kylie Minogue, his Peaky Blinders co-star Joe Cole, and actress Daisy Ridley, who will star alongside Neil in the not-yet-released film The Last Resort. Also paying tribute is the director of Jurassic World Dominion, Colin Trevorrow, who says Sir Sam Neill will be remembered for his tranquility, his love of wine, and for the calm assuredness he brought to his characters. The news of his death was posted to social media by his family, who described his death in Sydney as sudden and unexpected. Sir Sam, who was born in Northern Ireland and grew up in New Zealand, died surrounded by family and with the dignity that's characterised his whole life.
0: Medical regulators in the United Kingdom have approved human trials of a new vaccine to tackle the Ebola outbreak in the Democratic Republic of Congo. The BBC's Fergus Walsh has the details.
3: They're putting in the single surface protein on the Bundibugyo virus. It's a scrap of the donated material. It can't give you Ebola, just as the COVID vaccine couldn't give you COVID. The theory goes that it then gets the body to produce antibodies and T cells, and it will have a memory. What's going to happen in a couple of weeks is the first of 50 healthy volunteers aged 18 to 55 will be vaccinated in Oxford, and they'll be followed for a year. Very soon after that, there'll be a similar small trial in Africa. And then, all being well, there'll be a much bigger trial in Africa.
0: The head of one of Australia's leading Indigenous news organisations says that social media platforms need to take more responsibility for moderating racism on their platforms. A federal parliamentary inquiry has been in Perth, hearing evidence as part of its inquiry into racism, hate and violence directed at Aboriginal and Torres Strait Islander people. Rhys Harley is the managing director of the National Indigenous Times and says the outlet's stores often attract a barrage of racist comments on social media, which is difficult to moderate against.
4: The platforms, in our view, make this worse. Their reporting mechanisms are slow, and there is no meaningful engagement with major media organisations like ours. The burden of protection, therefore, lands on us.
0: The largest youth football tournament in the Southern Hemisphere has kicked off in bitter winter conditions in Canberra. Lily Nothling has more.
5: Players have travelled from across Australia and as far as Indonesia and Taiwan for this year's Kanga Cup. The annual tournament has been capped at 349 teams, from under-9s through to under-16s. Players, officials and spectators braved cold and wet conditions, with fields across Canberra becoming increasingly muddy.
6: It's horrendous. Like, your feet just sink in the ground.
7: We came from a tropical country. I think we must adapt really, really fast.
8: Long johns are essential.
5: The competition runs until Friday and offers a major boost to the local economy.
0: And a man has died after he was attacked by his dog on his property in northwest New South Wales. Emergency services responded to reports of a dog attack at a property in Coonabarabran on Sunday.
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12: Good morning. 6 minutes past four, 6 minutes past two in WA, 24 minutes to four in South Australia and in the Northern Territory. Angie Thomas with us from Yates as we take a look at your garden this morning. If there's something that isn't doing so well in your garden, then give us a call. On the other side of that, if there's something that is just going bonkers and you want to show off about it, then please do by ringing the same number, 1-300-800-222. Angie, I've got a text here that says an old bread knife is magic for agapanthus.
13: Yes. So knives, as I mentioned before, are great in the garden. And so agapanthus can be a little bit of an issue in some people's garden because they set seed and then continue to grow. And they can spread, but a knife can help cut them, especially when they're young, if that's what this person is doing, right at the base. So that would be handy as well. So a gardener's toolkit can be quite extensive and not necessarily limited to your traditional gardening tools.
12: So couldn't you just use something and just stab agapanthus with it and use any sort of knife and just stab it?
13: Well, something sharp, but if the bread knife works for the texture, then that's all good. Actually, you know what I'm also thinking? A fork is quite handy in the garden as well. I've seen people use a fork to lever out weeds out of the garden, or gently lever out seedlings out of their little seedling tray. I've seen a fork used as well, so we don't just have to limit ourselves to knives. We can use the fork. Use the fork
12: or
13: as well.
12: You can use an axe on agapanthus.
13: You and the axes and the chainsaws, but yes.
12: The joy.
13: Agapanthus can be quite polarizing. So they're in defense of agapanthus, they're hardy and they have beautiful blue or white flowers, or there's new varieties, anything in between, but they can spread. But there are newer varieties that hardly set any seed at all. So we won't tar agapanthus with the same negative brush, because there are other varieties that don't have this propensity to spread into bushland and become a bit of a problem.
12: You know, so, I've been talking about gardening for 20-odd years, right?
13: Yes.
12: And I'm not very good at it, but you're the first person that's ever come out in defence of agapanthus, so good on you, Ange.
13: Someone's got to stick up
12: Someone's
13: for them.
12: Someone's got to do it. Hello, Vanessa.
14: Good morning to the both of you. Can I just say I used to have a childhood friend who used to say they were angry panthers.
12: It's even better.
14: Which I look, every time I look at one, I think of her and think, yep, she's quite right. They are angry, aren't they? They look innocent. It's only till you got to remove the wretched things you think, oh, yes, the venom. Anyway, look, my question is my macadamia tree. I've been on this property, I only rent here for a couple of years, and I think we got 6 nuts off it last year, and it's a magnificent-looking tree. It hasn't got any spots on it or discoloured leaves or anything, but it's just not doing the do. Is it an old tree? Is there something I need to do? Do I need to prune it back? Do I need to add something to it?
12: Hey, Vanessa, before I go to Ange, does it worry you, though? Does it matter that it doesn't actually produce any nuts because you just like the tree?
14: Oh, I love the tree. I mean, we've got a pomegranate here, which I've already asked about, and a fig tree, and they're gorgeous too. And a frahoa, I think it's called.
12: Yeah, yeah.
14: Frahoa. So we do have lots of other stuff that we can eat, but and a choco plant, which I've come to, you know, I'd never heard of before I moved here.
12: Let's go back about the macadamia, though, Ange. A problem with the macadamia?
13: So macadamias do take a while to start to produce nuts. So they can take 5-6 years when they're well cared for to be able to produce nuts. So they are a little bit of a slow burn when it comes to being productive. If your tree is healthy, green leaves and growing well, that's a great sign. So so fertilising from spring through to the end of autumn is a good idea to help promote fruiting or nutting in the case of macadamias. So something that's suitable for Australian native plants is always a good way to go in general when you're feeding Aussie natives. The thing to look out for is, I'm not sure where you are, Vanessa, but in my area, I am just starting to see the macadamia flowers on my trees. They're quite small at the moment, but that is the start of the spring flowering period. The key with macadamias is they require pollination. So they will self-pollinate, so you don't need two macadamias to produce nuts, though cross-pollination can help increase the crop that you'll get, but it's the bees and the pollinating insects that are really important when it comes to macadamias. So having a garden that's full of flowers can really help bring those pollinators into the garden and also help your macadamias. But just make sure that it's well-fed and well-watered, because any stress, and this is just a general comment for all flowering and fruiting plants and trees, if it's nutrient or moisture stressed, the flowering, the fruiting is one of the first things that's going to be less than desired. So make sure you've ticked all those boxes. But I have my fingers crossed that this year might be it for you. But I feel your pain. Last year I got 6 nuts on my macadamia tree, despite its flowering its head off. It was just spectacular. But I'm putting it down to the tree still being relatively young, and I'm hoping the years of will add to its nutting capability.
12: Good luck with that, Vanessa. We had an almond tree, and I don't think it ever produced an almond, but it had such beautiful blossoms that it was just kept for the blossoms and nothing else.
13: Yes, that's exactly right. So the fruit or the nuts are sometimes a little bit of a bonus, a little bit frustrating, particularly if you're in a small garden and you really want it to be productive. So I really feel for Vanessa. But macadamia flowers are quite pretty. There's a couple of different varieties. I've got a standard variety, but I've also got a pink flowering macadamia. It has the most amazing flowering period, these long drooping flowers and they're pink. They're just spectacular.
12: Barbara's there. Hello, Barbara.
15: Oh, hello. I have recently bought an English gooseberry bush, which is quite small at the moment, and it's basically just a twig with buds on it. And I'm wondering what conditions does it grow in, and when can I expect any gooseberries?
12: Is that different to a Chinese gooseberry, Barbara?
15: I don't know. I remember as a little girl, Mum buying gooseberries, and I just saw this bush in the local Bunnings, and I thought I'll have one of those. But now I realise I don't know anything about it.
12: And are they different?
13: Yes. So the English gooseberry. So first of all, Barbara, I'm going to ask what's your climate? Where do you live?
15: I'm in Melbourne and it's quite cold at the moment. I have it out on the deck.
13: Okay, that's really good, because gooseberries really need a cool or a cold winter. They're not going to be happy if you've got a hot or a warm winter. So that's great. So they are meant to look like a stick. at the moment because gooseberries are deciduous. Sort of think of them as a fruiting shrub, so more like a currant or other fruiting shrubs, so not a tree and not a low growing, but up to about 1.5 metres. So lots of sunshine during the day, so it would be great if you could give it at least 6 hours of sun. Because it can get up to 1.5 metres, the pot, if you're going to continue to grow it in a pot, it's going to need to be a reasonably decent size, so 40 to 50 centimetres. But at the moment, just watch for the new shoots of growth that will hopefully happen in late winter and early spring, and then it's time to make sure there's a soil or the potting mix is moist and you feed it with a fruiting fertiliser. Usually the labels will say fruit and citrus or something like that, and that's going to promote the growth that will eventually produce flowers and then the fruit. Probably if the plant is still young, I wouldn't expect fruit this year, so it's going to be a little bit of an exercise in patience, but hopefully you will get there. And then gooseberries are quite a treat. My father-in-law is English and he always wanted me to grow him a gooseberry, but we really don't get the cold enough winters here, unfortunately. So you're really lucky, Barbara, if you're in an area that you can grow a gooseberry. What a treat.
12: Good luck with that. Thank you, Barbara. So was it because Mum had a Chinese gooseberry, I think, which was a funny little bush, and it had the fruit when it was ripe would like had this beautiful little fine lantern around the piece of fruit.
13: There might be something different.
12: So is it?
13: Sometimes people will refer to kiwi fruit as Chinese gooseberry.
12: Oh, is that a Chinese gooseberry? Someone else has said kiwi fruit, yeah.
13: Yes, yeah. So that's sort of the – we call them kiwi fruit, but
12: – So what's that weird thing that Mum had?
13: I'm thinking it's sort of like a little the little golden-looking tomato,
12: yeah,
13: in the centre.
12: Yeah.
13: Is that what it's – the common name escapes me at the moment, but often people will use them in chutneys. I'm not a fan of them to eat them raw. But that's what people often use, this papery husk around the fruit.
12: Yeah,
13: it's
12: beautiful.
13: Grow them similar to tomatoes,
12: but they look beautiful. But with that really fine lantern thing that was around the fruit, which is, as you said, a yellowy round sort of fruit that was inside. They just look really pretty.
13: Mm. Did you eat them?
12: Nah. I just used to get them, and I used to like taking the lantern-y thing off the outside. And I think Mum ate them. I think they were special. She thought they were special.
13: Yeah.
12: Because they didn't, there was a really small bush. But it wasn't fruit like tomatoes, because tomatoes, this was a perennial. It was there all the time.
13: Mm.
12: Anyway, if anyone knows, go on.
13: Just the word of warning too, before you eat any random looking fruit in your garden, just make sure you know what they are.
12: Yeah, that's a very good point.
13: Yeah.
12: Been there for years. They were good at throwing at each other.
13: Okay. So I heard Trevor describing this fruit on the show, and then I had something similar in my garden.
12: Thought I might
13: and
12: eat
13: I just
12: it.
13: Went and I just went and ate it. Yes.
12: No, don't do that. No, definitely don't do that. Colin's with us. Hello, Colin.
16: How are you, Trevor?
12: Good, thank you, Colin.
16: Those gooseberries, I think, are Cape gooseberries. I know them as, and they come in their own little paper bag.
12: Yes.
13: That's the word I was looking for. Yes. Thank you, Colin.
12: Could you eat them, Colin?
16: Yeah, they've got to be really ripe, otherwise they're pretty ordinary.
12: Yeah, I think Mum used to like them. I don't know.
16: Yeah.
12: She didn't get them often because I'd pick them and throw them around at each other anyway. What did you want to mention, Colin?
16: It's a ridiculously warm winter up here in Charters Towers, and my pumpkins are getting infested with mealybugs.
12: Hmm.
13: So mealybug are sap-sucking insects. They're usually small, but not as small as an aphid. So they're and they're white and a little bit fuzzy. So if it's infested, Colin, it sounds like picking them off by hand is not going to be – it's not going to be possible. What stage are they at, Colin, your pumpkins? How far are they away from setting fruit?
16: Well, they're actually on the fruit, on the bottom of the fruit on the ground.
13: Oh, right. Okay.
16: I've been picking them, and I usually just hose them off, but they create a process on the skin of the pumpkin where they exude all the sugar out of the pumpkin as a syrup. And that's what the ants are after.
13: Oh, right. So it's a bit of a cascade of effects on your pumpkin. So is it possible if they are hiding underneath the fruit, is it possible to put some newspaper or some mulch or something underneath the fruit to help get it up off the ground, just to separate it if they are hiding underneath the fruit? Because as you said, if they damage the skin, then one, it can cause that sap to be exuded as you described, but also if it damages the skin, it could rot the pumpkin as well. Yeah. Because pumpkins, we love pumpkins because they're so hardy and they've got a really tough skin, but once you get through the skin, that opens it up to all sorts of fungal problems and rot.
16: Yeah, that's what happens. I've often just hosed them off, but this year, because it's so warm, there's so many of them. And one of the solutions I'd seen online was to spray the pumpkins with white oil, but I'm a bit reluctant to do that because of the what's it going to do to the taste of the pumpkins.
13: Yeah, so white oil is one of the insecticides that is quite good for mealybug and other sap-sucking insects. So what it does, the oil puts a coating over the insects and suffocates them. So oil is one of the most benign things actually you can use in the garden. There are also oils that are approved for use in organic gardening that are made from botanical oils. So I wouldn't be concerned about it affecting the taste of the pumpkin. And also you can wash the oil off the pumpkin skin as well once it's ripe. So that is another option if you've got an oil-based spray, but they work on contact. So if the mealybug is underneath the fruit, that you wouldn't be exposed to the spray, it's not going to work. But yeah, oil can be used for mealybugs. But I'm just thinking, if they are underneath the fruit, then turning the fruit over gently and not snapping the stem, but putting something underneath the fruit to take away the hiding spot that the mealybug sounds like they're using.
12: Good luck with that, Colin. And Kamal will be our last caller on the program this morning. Hi, Kamal.
17: Hi, man. How are you?
12: Good. What did you want to talk about?
17: Yeah, mate, I got a beautiful compound behind my house with a beautiful grasses, but I got a plenty of weed in it.
12: Oh, your line just dropped out a bit. So what sort of weed is it?
17: Yeah, it's a weed. I don't know the name of that thing, but...
12: So it's a weed in the lawn?
17: Yes.
12: And you want to target the weed and not hurt the lawn?
17: Yes.
12: Best way to do that, Ange?
13: Yeah, look, there are lots of different types of what we call selective herbicides that are available to control what we call broadleaf weeds in the lawn. So that's things like bindi, clover, dandelions, and thistles. So go into your local nursery or hardware store and look for something that will control broadleaf weeds in your lawn. If it's a broadleaf weed, the only thing to be mindful of is that if you have a buffalo lawn, you need to use a product that is safe for buffalo lawns, and it will say it on the label: buffalo safe or for use on buffalo lawns. But they will take out the most common broadleaf weeds in your lawn. Grass weeds are a little bit different. So weeds like paspalum or wintergrass, again, look in your local hardware store or garden centre for things, selective herbicides that will control the grasses the grass weeds, but leave your lawn alone. So even I would suggest you can take a picture, or you can take the actual weed, dig up one of them, take them into your local garden centre and help get it identified, and then they can point you in the right direction. But there is usually a solution for controlling most common weeds in lawns. It's just trying to work out what that actually is, and then you can use the right product.
12: Good luck with that, Kamal. Angie Thomas, thank you for joining us with so much time that you've given us today. Thank you.
13: You're very welcome. Happy gardening, everyone.
12: Angie Thomas says, happy gardening. Good, because I'm sure many of you love the garden and it's a wonderful thing to do, so happy gardening. I know that we've spoken a little bit. Well, we haven't spoken, but Phil talked a little bit about Sam Neill on the program and the passing of Sam Neill, which I think shocked people just a little bit. So we want to just give you the opportunity again to talk about some of the reasons that you think that Sam Neill was such a good actor and somebody that has become dear to a lot of people's hearts. So if you want to join us to talk about that, some of the moments that you've seen Sam Neill, you might have seen him interviewed, you may have seen him in many films. What is it that you appreciated and liked about him? 1-300-800-222. Text us on 0437-774-774. I saw him recently on a replay of the TV show The Assembly with Lee Sales, where he was being interviewed by a group of neurodivergent journalists. And it was a wonderful program. The program itself is a terrific program, but that interview was very, very good. So I'll play you some little bits of that and love you to talk to us about what you think that made Sam Neill not only a particularly good actor, but a person that you like to hear and watch and listen to. 1-300-800-222.

0: Caught a flash and hardened my heart. Sam Neill had an acting career that went from probably pre-75 a little bit, but probably one of the ones that people recognise. He was in a TV show called Landfall in 1975. Oh, that was a film. And his film acting career went from 1975 to 2025. And for next year, there'll be films that are to be released as well. Television, he was in The Sullivans, and all the way through in TV, all the way through to Untamed. So what is it about his acting career that you think was so strong and so good? And what were the roles that you remember him for? 1-300-800-222, text on 0437-774-774. As we take a look at his career, Sam Neill's career, but as well as that, was there something else about him that you thought was a little bit special too? 1-300-800-222 or text us on 0437-774-774.
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2: My name is Angelo and I live in the CBD of Newcastle.
1: Finding out why you love where you live.
2: I mean, every place has got its good things, but Newcastle, you can't beat it, it's got everything.
1: Love where you live.
2: You're on 1233 ABC Newcastle.
0: As I said, that Lee Sales brought Sam Neill onto the show The Assembly, which is a group of neurodiverse journalist students where they get the opportunity to be able to interview people. Sam Neill was one of the people

0: that was on the program. So I put together, well, Mick has put together some lovely little bits of that interview that those students did with Sam Neill, with the questions and with the answers. And there's some really good questions in there. The first one that we've got for you this morning is that he got a surprise with one of the questions on the assembly about his acting career.
1: In the past, are there any roles that you wish you had gotten at the time?
2: I did turn down one role. It was one of the drag queens in Priscilla, Queen of the Desert.
1: Oh.
2: I'm quite happily put on drag, no problem at all. But I didn't get it. I didn't think it was funny, you know. My reading faculties let me down. I thought, no, this is never going to work. I could not be more wrong. I thought the film was fantastic. And I'm happy that I'm not in it.
0: That surprised me that he would have turned down that role. However, then recognising that perhaps in the reading it wasn't what he thought it would be. Sam Neill. I thought that for some reason, when I was thinking about it, I thought that he was in Priscilla because it seemed like one of those roles he would love. One of the other questions that looked at was that participants discovered the role that was turned down. But one of the things as well was Bethany had an unexpected question for Sam, which he handled in his typical humorous sort of a way. You are listening to ABC on 774 and also right across Australia. 1-300-800-222. If you would like to join us as we take a look this morning at Sam Neill, his career, and what did you think of his career? What were the roles that you really, really liked? 1-300-800-222.
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0: 1-300-800-222, text 0437 774 774. We're taking a look at Sam Neill and we're taking a look this morning at the wonderful things and the films that he's done and the ones that you have enjoyed. Give us a ring and tell us about some of those. This is another little bit that was from the show as well.
9: My first question for you is, when to have to look terrified in a movie, what are you thinking about?
2: When I look terrified in a movie?
9: Yeah.
2: That's a really good question. I'm thinking, am I being real? Am I real? Is it just me? Is the director happy with me? Am I a fool? What am I doing here? Am I a fraud? You know, there's a lot of imposter syndrome with acting.
0: Sam Neill, with some of the things that we're finding terrifying. One of the things that there are and within this is that there was an opportunity for him to be able to talk to the people who were doing the questioning. And Bethany had an unexpected question for Sam, which he handled in a typically funny way. But I just wanted to firstly bring you this bit because they were given the opportunity to talk about being different. And Sam actually went to them and asked if he could ask a question.
10: Bethany, you're up.
11: Hello.
2: Hi.
11: Sam, Neill.
2: Oh, that's good.
11: Lovely to meet you, Sam. In your long career as an actor and creative, I'm sure you've worked alongside a lot of people who are neurodivergent. What is good about being different?
12: Oh, yes.
2: Wouldn't it be boring if we're all the same? Wouldn't it be dull? And I love the fact that people have different abilities and different perspectives, different ways of thinking. One of my children has ADD and he is just the most wonderful company. He's witty and he's so much funnier than any of the rest of us. I think conformity is overrated. And I love the fact that people can be different.
11: Yeah, he probably feels a bit more at home here with all of us then.
2: Yeah.
11: Many autistic people communicate differently and learn to speak late. You had a stutter as a child. What was that experience like for you?
2: Yes, I did have a really crippling stutter, actually, and it kind of faded away during my sort of high school years. I think acting helped a bit. In fact, I think it probably helped a great deal that I realized I could go on stage and I'm sort of starting a bit now, actually. But I could be, you know, nothing would faze me in terms of pencil. So I was very silent as a child. I hardly spoke, certainly not to adults, and not at all to adults. I didn't know. I was unable to speak. Because I was worried about, you know, someone would ask me a question and I would worry about going, and so I'd just sort of avoid them so that no one asked me a question.
11: Just put that mask up, confidence in the acting.
2: Yeah.
11: Very cool. Thank you so much.
0: I'm playing you some little bits of Sam Neill when he was being interviewed in the TV show The Assembly with Lee Sales, who's with a group of neurodivergent journalist students, where they get the opportunity to interview people, and this is the interview that they did with Sam Neill. Fletcher is with us to talk about Sam Neill. Hello, Fletcher.
4: Hello.
0: Yes, Fletcher.
4: Most people that aren't call me by my surname are either prisoners, like prison guards or coppers or judges. So my name's Wayne.
0: Yep.
4: But the best film I've made movies for many, many years, I didn't, like, make movies. I was part of the big deal.
0: Mm-hmm.
4: But Sam Neill in Robbery Under Arms, still my best movie, favourite movie of all times.
0: What was it about his performance in that?
4: Oh, Captain Starlight.
0: Mm.
4: He was cool. He was suave. But he was up for it, you know? And what you were talking about earlier with Bon Scott, one thing that people don't know about him is I kept thinking when I heard stories about him, I kept thinking, why is he so much like me? I do the same things.
0: Wayne, thank you. We were talking earlier about Bon Scott. This was in reference, was one of the quiz questions, and we were taking a little bit of a chat about Bon Scott at the same time. Thank you. Sam Neill, a bit like John Jarrett, versatile film, true, incredibly versatile actor when you take a look at the roles that he has done over that period of time. I like the film he was in. You just knew they would be good. I think he chose well, says Juliet, although we just heard he didn't choose too well with Priscilla, or he felt that he didn't later on after seeing the film made. Doug, hello.
5: Good evening. Good morning, sorry. Yes, with Sam Neill, he was, as you just said, he's so diverse. I watched a movie about a fortnight ago called Dean Spanley, where he was this marvellous person, really nice, and he was this character who he could turn himself into a dog.
0: Yeah.
5: I don't know if you've seen it.
0: It's no, I haven't.
5: It is absolutely marvellous. And then it's so diverse that I watched him in The Peaky Blinders, and he was such a horrible, horrible person. But his character was so great. And it was fantastic the way it could change, you know, from one, you know, complete adverse to the other, you know, being such a kind, nice person to this hellish sort of bloke in the Peaky Blinders.
0: I love Peaky Blinders. What did he play in Peaky Blinders? Because I can't remember.
5: He was this secret agent, police officer. He worked for Winston Churchill.
0: Oh, I remember.
5: Yeah, and he was so brutal.
0: Yeah.
5: He was absolutely brutal. But he was brilliant. And he could, you looked at him, he said, that can't be Sam Neill, but it is. You know, and then the other character of Dean Spanley was this dean, a guy from the church, and he was so so meek and mild and gentle and nice. And he'd go from one direction to the other. And he was just, every time I saw him, he was so nice, you know.
0: Yeah.
5: In real life, I'd have loved to have met him.
0: If you get the opportunity, it's on iView. Have a look at the assembly.
5: Yes, I just saw it. It's going at the moment. I didn't know what it was about. I'll watch the next episode of it.
0: It's very, very good. Thank you. The program itself is very good, but that particular interview, they did a very good job and asked him questions that he probably may not have answered. Well, probably possibly it may have, but he was very open during that interview as well. Hello, Jace.
7: G'day, Trevor. How you going?
0: Good, Jace. What did you want to mention?
7: Mate, a couple of the more obscure Sam Neill movies that come to mind. I'm not sure if everyone's seen them, but I've got a couple for you.
0: Tell me.
7: One of them was in the 90s, and a movie about Hawaiian history. It's called Molokai, the story of Father Damien, and it's actually the story of Irish parishes on the island of Molokai when it was a leper island.
0: Yeah.
7: And Samuel played a great part in that.
0: He chose some really diverse films. And I think that he liked, well, I don't know, but from the roles that he's played, Jace, I think he liked to challenge himself as well.
7: I'll give you a second one, Trevor. I'm a big fan of Chris Christopherson, who is in both of these movies that I mentioned, Molokai and this other one.
0: Mm.
7: And this second one was a TV series from the 80s, but it was set in the futuristic year of 1997 when Soviet Union Russia had taken over the United States.
0: Yeah.
7: And Sam Neill was one of the Soviets, because I guess America was just scared of the Soviets at the time, and he had the worst Russian accent you'd ever heard. So, hey, look, for such a wonderful actor and such a great guy to watch in a movie, I thought might as well have a bit of a laugh at maybe not one of his best moments, but had a lot of good moments anyway. So, yeah.
0: Look, thank you. Mind you, to do that accent well, it would be a real challenge too. I mean, the thing is, because he's of Irish ancestry, so that Northern Ireland accent that he had to use in Peaky Blinders, he might have actually just enjoyed doing that because it wasn't too hard.
7: Yeah, yeah. Jeez, there's another one, is Peaky Blinders. He tried on a few different accents.
0: Oh, most certainly. Thank you, Jace. If you want to join us, 1-300-800-222. Text us on 0437-774-774. If you want to talk about some of the roles that you have really enjoyed Sam Neill in, or did you just want to talk about him and what you've seen of him as a person as well and his generosity? 1-300-800-222. Text is on 0437-774-774. As part of that interview as well, there was a question put to him that was, when we think about it now, which was quite poignant.
8: You've said that you're more scared of retirement than dying. Can you tell us more about that?
2: Yeah, I've had to sort of think about dying a bit more than I would normally for the last couple of years because I've been living with cancer. And, we're all going to die one day. But retirement's far scarier, not doing anything, And a lot of people are forced to play golf. This is
8: I mean, that's what the old man's hobbies are normally.
2: Yeah, old man hobby is playing golf with other old men. I cannot think of anything less appealing.
8: Yeah.
2: I hate it, and I'm not good at it. That doesn't help.
0: This is a humorous fellow. If you want to join us, 1-300-800-222 and text us on 0437-774-774. Diane is with us. Hello, Diane.
13: Hi, Trevor. How are you?
0: Well, thank you.
13: That's good. I was very sad when I heard the news yesterday, like a lot of people. I think everyone would have been quite shocked, actually. I mean, such a sad loss to the movie world, yeah. Really. Yeah. But anyway, I think one of my favourites, I've seen him in quite a few when I think about it. I didn't realise I'd seen him in so many, but the one he made in New Zealand and Hunt for the Wilder People.
0: Wasn't it a great film?
13: It was just wonderful. I laughed, I cried. It was just fabulous. And if anyone's not seen it, please try and watch it because it was amazing. Yeah.
0: Isn't it? And wasn't it just I don't know how to explain, a typically New Zealand film?
13: Yes.
0: It was just because they make wonderful films in New Zealand. Not that we don't in Australia, but and that was such a good example. And you could see that. Well, I felt that you could see that he felt quite comfortable and enjoyed doing that as well.
13: Oh, very much so. And I think that's probably. I mean, he's done some amazing pictures, but I think that was one of my favourites that I saw him in too. Yeah.
0: That and Death in Brunswick was such a funny film.
13: I haven't seen that one.
0: Watch Death in Brunswick. He's in it. John Clark's in it as well, and there are some of the funniest scenes that you'll see. And it's on iView at the moment.
13: Oh, is it?
0: Yeah.
13: Okay. Well, I might just have a movie afternoon then.
0: Have a little movie afternoon, and I'm sure you'll enjoy it.
13: And all the best to Trevor. For your next chapter in your life.
0: Well, he's just been hanging it on golf, Sam Neill was, so I don't know if we'll be playing that anymore.
13: No, I don't think so. You're going to have to find something else.
0: That's
13: maybe
0: true.
13: Get into the wine industry or something like he did.
0: Good on you. Thanks, Diane.
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0: This is Overnights on ABC Radio, 1300 800222, or text us on 0437 774 774. Sam Neill, I didn't know this, Sam Neill became very close to being James Bond in 1986. He was essentially cast before someone changed his mind very late, and it went to Timothy Dalton. Blow me down. His test scene is on YouTube, apparently, so that'd be worth a little look as well. You may have come across Sam Neill during COVID because he was very busy during COVID when he was posting a lot of things, many things online. He posted songs, he posted cooking things, and I'll just play a little bit of him doing bedtime stories because he also posted bedtime stories for kids.
14: Want a bedtime story? Oh, there's no one there, so this one's for you. It's called Harry McCleary from Donaldson's Dairy. It's by Lindley Dodd. And I think it's fair to say this is New Zealand's favourite all-time kids book. I loved reading it to my kids and my grandkids. And let's have a look. Harry McCleary from Donaldson's Dairy. Out of the gate and off for a walk went Harry McCleary from Donaldson's Dairy and Hercules Morse, as big as a horse, with Harry McCleary from Donaldson's Dairy. Bottomly pots covered in spots, Hercules Morse as big as a horse, and Harry McCleary from Donaldson's Dairy. Mutton McClay, like a bundle of hay, bottomly pots, covered in spots, Hercules Morse as big as a horse. And Harry McCleary from Donaldson's Dairy. Bits of Maloney, all skinny Maloney. Bits of Maloney, all skinny and bony. Muffin McClay, like a bundle of hay. Bottomly pots, covered in spots, Hercules Morse as big as a horse. And Harry McCleary from Donaldson's Dairy.
0: That's just a little bit of Sam Neill doing Harry McCleary. Is it such a beautiful voice? He had a beautiful voice, Sam Neill. Apparently, Sam Neill also did a popular cameos in The Simpsons as well. I didn't know that he did The Simpsons. A couple of texts that are coming through. Riley, Ace of Spies was my favourite show in 1983, says Chipper. For me, Sir Sam Neill is right up there with Dame Ruth Cracknell in the pantheon of theatre gods and goddesses. My Nana will be greeting him with joy for the piano as well as the rest. Her favourite movie, and she died of cancer unexpectedly not long after it came out, was the absolutely brilliant, he was absolutely brilliant as that repressed, sullen New Zealand pioneer settler in love with a much younger, mute French woman. Of course, with the piano. Hi, Trevor. I agree, Sam's appearance on The Assembly was special. A beautiful episode, says Mick. If you get the opportunity, that's on iView as well. So have a look at that interview that Sam Neill did on The Assembly. He was very giving in that interview, and it's well worth a look. The expression is his eyes. He does not need to speak to get the point across. Love his acting. Gentle eyes. Although, when he's playing like the character did in Peaky Blinders, perhaps not so gentle. So what are those moments that Sam Neill has brought to you that you've enjoyed? 1-300-800-222. Text us on 0437-774-774. Trevor loves Sam Neill with his great mate Brian Brown in Old School. The chemistry between them added to the performance, says Wayne in Mildura. It's really interesting when you have a look at the diversity of the roles that he has played, because there have been many. Overnights on ABC Radio, 1-300-800-222, or you can text us on 0437-774-774. If there are any stories that you would like to tell about Sam Neill, any stories about the films that you've enjoyed over the years, give us a ring.

0: Jo Jackson, you never quite know if that's finished. And is she really going out with him? I saw a comment where somebody said, asked Meryl Streep who was the best kisser that she had kissed in film, and she said Sam Neill was the best kisser of all of the people that she'd acted with. Hello, Julian.
1: It must be more than nearly 50 years ago, Trevor, since The Evil Angels was released with Meryl Streep made here in Australia about the Lindsay Chamberlain case.
0: I think, though, I don't think it would have been in that film. I think he also co-starred in a few other films with Meryl Streep.
1: That's right. Well, he was definitely the co-star. That was filmed in South Yarra, I believe. That is correct, isn't it?
0: Evil Angels?
1: Yes.
0: I don't know, to be honest.
1: Which was called A Cry in the Dark Overseas. Now, we had him, I was in film distribution before that. We had him in the brilliant My Brilliant Career. Was that mentioned?
0: Oh, yeah. Well, he was very good in that film, and it was such a successful movie.
1: We had that doubled up at the Dindy Theatre in Brighton with Tim. That was an early Mel Gibson film. But he was a brilliant double feature, you think?
0: Oh, that would be very, very good. Thank you. She was in Plenty with Sam Neill, also Cry in the Dark. She co-starred with Sam Neill and said that he was the best kisser that she'd ever worked with. If you're interested in having a listen to what the performance was like when he worked in The Simpsons as the voice of Malloy, this is a bit what it sounded like.
2: I caught the cat burglar. I caught the cat burglar. That means you. You are the cat burglar.
3: I suppose you're wondering where I hid all the millions of dollars that I stole over the years.
2: Shut up!
4: Oh, well, wait a minute. Maybe we should hear him out. Where'd you hide the loot, Malloy?
3: It's buried right here in Springfield, under a big T.
0: That's so good. You are listening to Overnights on ABC Radio. We're heading off to the next ABC News. Look, we can take some more calls after the news if you want to talk about some of those wonderful moments, perhaps that people didn't realise that Sam Neill was in. 1-300-800-222 or text us on 0437-774-774. Kate Mead will be with us after the news, ABC reporter, to take a look at some of the stories that we'll hear about today as well. Right now, though, we're heading off to the next ABC News.
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0: Good morning, this is ABC News with David Rollins. Ukraine and its European allies have announced they are forming a coalition to protect Europe from ballistic missiles. The BBC's James Waterhouse is in Paris, where the announcement has been made.
1: This new coalition doesn't specify what this scheme is aimed at, but acknowledges the unique experience of Ukraine, which is also involved, from its continued defence against Russian aggression. It will apparently involve the sharing of research and resources to deter future missile threats on the continent, or at least that's the hope. This announcement also follows continued pressure from the US, which is now less willing to provide air defences and station troops in Europe than it once was.
0: US President Donald Trump says the United States is restarting its naval blockade of Iranian ships and ports in the Persian Gulf. Nick Parmeter has more.
2: Mr. Trump's announcement on social media comes hours after he told Fox News the United States would probably take over the Strait of Hormuz and should be reimbursed for controlling the vital waterway. In a phone interview, he said, "We're going to keep the Strait and we'll probably run it. We'll become the guardian of the Strait." But he is insisting that arrangement will come at a cost, with his post on Truth Social setting out reimbursement at the rate of 20% on all cargo shipped. It follows days of strikes across the Persian Gulf after the US accused Iran of attacking ships in the Strait.
0: Meantime, a US judge has voided President Donald Trump's settlement with the IRS that gave him and his company sweeping tax protections, and initially set up a government fund to pay victims of so-called government weaponization that was later abandoned. The judge found that Trump and the IRS, which he oversees as president, were not truly adverse to each other, as is required in civil lawsuits under the US Constitution. One of Trump's lawyers and senior Justice Department officials who signed off on the settlement have been referred to state bar authorities to determine if their actions violated legal ethics rules. Beloved by movie fans for his many roles, including Jurassic Park, actor Sam Neill is also being remembered for his quirky animal videos during the COVID-19 lockdowns following his death at the age of 78. Tributes are being paid for the New Zealander following his death in Sydney after an unexpected illness. Speaking to the ABC presenter and a friend of Neill's, Charlie Pickering, says the videos brought comfort to many during the pandemic.
3: I was on radio this afternoon when I got the news that he died, and the number of people that rang up and said that his little videos through COVID just kept them happy at a really hard time, and he was that sort of guy, just so warm and really reassuring to a lot of people.
0: The federal MP for Monash, Mary Aldred, has warned that illegal tobacco sales are moving online as violence linked to the black market continues across Melbourne. Authorities have linked multiple firebombings to an ongoing contest for control of the illicit tobacco trade. Despite state and federal crackdowns, illegal cigarettes remain easy to access and highly profitable for organised crime groups. Ms. Aldred says the trade is no longer limited to shop fronts, with organised crime groups increasingly using online platforms.
4: Well, it's just taken it from bricks to clicks, really. It's moved all of this illegal activity online. You've got bikie gangs, terrorist organisations that are benefiting from the proceeds of these crimes.
0: Online sperm donor groups are gaining in popularity in Australia, with tens of thousands of members amid a shortage of donors. Perth hairdresser Jay Lazarus says he joined a group on social media and posted an offer to donate a few years ago. Mr. Lazarus says he received about 300 responses, but became concerned over the process and some people's reasons for donating sperm, which could include coercion.
5: Oh, God, I got inundated with private messages, beautiful stories, some not so beautiful stories, some people talking about how they're ovulating, they live in Perth and they would love me to come over now. That wasn't what I wanted. I wanted to create someone's special journey.
0: Police have arrested a man suspected of carrying out an alleged serious assault on an elderly man in Sydney's southwest over the weekend. The 74-year-old was found with head injuries after allegedly being beaten and was taken to hospital in a critical condition. He'd been on an early morning walk in Yennora when it happened. Officers revealed they were searching for 45-year-old Coram Ash after being issued with an arrest warrant. He was arrested last night in Carlingford and taken into custody. ABC News.
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0: Good morning. It is 6 minutes past five, 6 minutes past three. In WA, 24 minutes to five in South Australia and also in the Northern Territory. We'll continue taking a few of your calls if you want to pay tribute to Sam Neill and his performances. And if you have an interesting little performance you'd like to tell us about, then please do, 1300 800 222. I've got this text from Tom, who says, I inadvertently bumped into Sam in a hospital car park and said hello to him, not expecting anything more than a polite, quick response. But he engaged in positive and sprightly conversations on everything from the weather to geopolitics for a good 15 minutes. It was unbelievable and delightful. So, lovely thought. Thank you, Tom. Let's find out what's happening in finance across the country. Mike Girardi joins us, independent financial consultant in New York. Hello, Mike.
11: And a very good morning to you, Trevor. Was Sam Neill from Australia?
0: Yes. Oh, he's originally from, he's from New Zealand. We like to claim people, but he was born in Ireland. Lived in New Zealand, okay. And because he's from New Zealand, we like to claim people from New Zealand as ours. Quite often, people from New Zealand aren't very happy with that.
11: Yeah, he was a great actor, for sure. I mean, obviously, Jurassic Park wouldn't be Jurassic Park without him, you know?
0: True.
11: He was great. Yeah.
0: What's happening in the world of finance, Mike Girardi?
11: Well, today, since you've asked, U.S. stocks are starting the week on a down note, with the NASDAQ leading the losses, down about 1.5%. And the broader market is following as well. Continuing, I guess, geopolitical tensions and surging oil prices are dragging prices lower. We had a weekend of strikes, as you know, of both sides in the Strait of Hormuz, and that's slowed oil tanker traffic to a crawl. And that's resulted in a U.S. blockade of Iran and crude oil prices soaring 6%. Looks like a little over 6% now at this point. There's also a global sell-off in semiconductor stocks following a fall in SK Hynix after its recent IPO. And there is some trepidation ahead of key semiconductor reports due out this week, especially from Taiwan Semi on Thursday. Investors are also bracing for tomorrow's consumer price index as inflation continues to be a bit sticky at this juncture. And also expected to speak at the semi-annual Humphrey Hawkins testimony before Congress this week will be testimony from the new Fed chairman, Kevin Warsh. So people will be very interested to see what he is saying about interest rates. We had a mixed European close, and the Dow Jones Industrial Average here at 3 o'clock is down 146 points to 52,491, or a quarter of a percent. The S&P is down 0.7%, and the NASDAQ is now down 1.4%. Crude oil is up $6.15 to $77.56 a barrel. Gold is down $106 to $4,007.70. Silver is down $2.26 to $57.91. And copper is down 1.5 cents to $6.28. The Aussie is a little lower in our market, down 0.3 cents to $69.22. And looking ahead, your market's going to open up a little bit lower, down about 10. And that's about it.
0: Thank you very much, Mike Girardi. You stay well.
11: All right, Trevor, have a great week, and I look forward to speaking to you.
0: Good on you. Mike Girardi, independent financial consultant. Kate Mead coming up shortly. We'll take some more of your calls if you also want to talk about Sam Neill. 1300 800 222.

0: Bob Marley and the Wailers and Three Little Birds. You can join us, 1-300-800-222. Kate Mead, ABC reporter, has joined us on the program. Hello, Kate.
1: Good morning, Trevor. And I can't come in here this morning and not talk about Sam Neill. I mean, I think that moment people were finding out yesterday, it was a shock moment.
0: It was.
1: To everyone. Now, we know that he had been unwell, but the statement that was posted on his Facebook Instagram page by his family said the loss was sudden and unexpected, but blessed by the fact that Sam remained cancer-free. So he was diagnosed just a couple of years ago. So, you know, it just paused everyone for a moment. Yep. Not one of our greats. And what's been interesting, and I was loving listening to all your listeners call with memories and, you know, playing all these grabs from these movies, because the very first thing that I read when I read about Sam Neill is, oh, of course, he's the star of Jurassic Park. And that might be for some people the first place they go, but that is not his body of work. Mm. I don't think he's really defined by Jurassic Park.
0: It's true. But I mean, for people in Australia, people overseas possibly, but Death in Brunswick, he's so well known for Death in Brunswick. Hunt for the Wilder People, the New Zealand film, so well recognised for that. And so many other things that I noticed when you went through his filmography, I didn't realise he'd been in so many films.
1: The body of work. Yeah. Straight away, I always think of Ride Like a Girl.
0: Yep.
1: You know, playing the father and all of these things. So celebrities around the world have been sharing their thoughts of Sam online. Nicole Kidman has come out and said, Sam was one of the greats, a joy to be around. We met when I was just 18 and he took me under his wing and we stayed friends for life. He was charming, kind, funny and intelligent. He will be greatly missed and my heart goes out to his family. And Rachel Griffiths, who did cast Neill as Michelle Payne's horse trainer father in Ride Like a Girl, said it was such a shock, loved by so many. I'll be cracking two paddocks tonight. I have no idea what that means, but I assume she means with the whips.
0: Oh, no, it's the wine.
1: Oh!
0: Two paddocks is like, his wine label.
1: I was like, what is going on? What? I don't
0: Although
1: understand
0: I like
1: what she's talking
0: your
1: about.
0: Idea.
1: Well, then I thought maybe it's something. Have I missed? Was he in Man from Snowy River? Or like, what have I? Do you, thanks, Trevor.
0: That's all right.
1: I could have run that past you before I opened my mouth on the radio.
0: No, we'll go with it. I'm comfortable with that. You know I'm comfortable with it.
1: Okay, well, there you go. I didn't know that about his wine. So, yeah, so you're going to hear about this on your radio today. It will be in your news headlines. And breakfast shows that you're listening to will want to pay tribute to this extraordinary man with this body of work, you know.
0: And if you haven't seen Death in Brunswick, it's on iView at the moment.
1: I haven't.
0: It's a great film. So if you get the opportunity, have a look. Mm. Nina's with us. Hello, Nina.
2: Hi, Trevor. When your guest just now said that she didn't guess that two paddocks was the wine, that's what I thought of, but I met Sam Neill briefly. Sorry, darling.
1: That's all right. Look, you know, honestly.
2: When you said you should have done that by, I bumped into him. Not I met him. I bumped into him at a Crowded House concert. Yes, it was Crowded House quite a while ago. And the first thing out of my mouth was, oh, Sam, welcome to Australia. And I said, like he hasn't been here. You idiot. But I love Sam Neill's. His voice lends itself to narrative, and he narrated in the steps of Cook. And did you ever listen to that? It was on the ABC.
0: No, but I can imagine he would have narrated it beautifully.
2: Yeah. It was brilliant. And also I liked his little poem on the death when John Clark died. He wrote and then read, I can't remember what I saw it on, a little poem to John Clark, because John Clark had died so suddenly on that hiking trip. So I haven't watched any of the Jurassic Parks for my sins, but Death in Brunswick was brilliant, as was Hunt for the Wilder People.
0: Yeah.
2: And also the one that he was in where I don't know if he was a barrister, but it went for a while. It was a series. He was really good in that. I didn't really realise just how many things he has been in. And I'd forgotten about the Michelle Payne movie. I've forgotten more than he's probably been in because I haven't seen half of them.
0: Look, it's true, and I think that a lot of people are discovering the same thing. Thank you. We'll have a chat with Mick as well. You are listening to Overnights on ABC Radio with Kate Mead, ABC reporter, alongside Mick, well, sitting on the other side of the desk. Hello, Mick.
3: Hello, Trevor.
0: Good, Mick. What did you want to mention?
3: Just quickly before, thanks over the years for all your wonderful segments.
0: Thank you.
3: They've been outstanding.
0: Thank you very much.
3: Sam, one of the great movies is Sweet Country.
0: I don't know that film.
3: It's the most powerful Australian movie. Mate, Sam Neill, Byron Brown, mate, and it's a story about how we treated the early Aboriginals in 1900s. And Sam Neill was a pastor.
0: Yep.
3: And it was just a powerful performance.
0: And mate, an important story to tell as well, Mick.
3: Yeah, but it's not mainstream because it's got so much language in it, set in the times. And even my mother watched it, and after the movie, she said, a bit of language. But he was such a powerful actor.
0: He was, and thank you for that. Kate, you don't like bad language in
1: Absolutely in not. Things. You wouldn't, no.
0: No. Sam Neill, I should point out that Sam Neill was in Death in Brunswick with John Clarke, and there are some very, very funny scenes between those two, and I think they also remain good friends. That's one of the things that you notice with the things that we're hearing, Kate, is that people that he worked with, they remain good friends over a period of time.
1: That is the tying thread between them all. That's what we're seeing. And I feel like this Death in Brunswick, it has now become my required homework today.
0: Good book too.
1: I need to watch it. Oh, okay. I'm not sure if I have time to read a book today, I could probably try and squeeze the film in.
0: Other stories that we'll hear about today?
1: Look, domestic violence will be on the national agenda for us today. In 4 days across Australia last week, two women and two teenage girls have been killed, allegedly by men or boys known to them, who have each been charged with murder. Now, in Queensland, where Jana Armstrong was killed, the state's budget has revealed $40 million has been quietly removed from the domestic family violence prevention programs. Mm-hmm. This is a lot. 4 days in Australia across last week. Four days. Two women and two young girls. So that will be back on our agenda, as it should be.
0: And especially when you take a look at cutting money from these issues that aren't becoming less prevalent and are increasing, that you need to be taking a look at so many different ways of supporting women in these circumstances.
1: Just in the last month, I was reading a great program that goes into workplaces and arms us with information. So I haven't done it yet, but I was liking the look of it. Arms us with information that if we notice something about a coworker that doesn't feel right, look right, how would we approach it? How do we support that person? And I just thought, wow, you know, I hope that that is something that employers are looking at too in terms of how they support employees, because, you know, this is not the story that I want to bring you.
0: No.
1: I don't want to bring it to you ever, but not on a Tuesday and not any day. So, it will be on our agenda and we need to talk about it because hopefully the talking and the outrage will put some pressure back on for these programs to be funded.
0: I saw a thing on an Instagram feed where a male interviewer was asking women, what would you do if there weren't men to defend women? And her reply was, from who?
1: Yeah, yeah.
0: It was short, concise and to the point.
1: Anyway. Yeah, yep, no. And she probably nailed it.
0: Did
1: probably
0: very well.
1: Nailed it. Exmouth, you might be able to help me out a little bit with this.
0: Exmouth is a beautiful place.
1: Oh, you know, I feel like everyone's been except for me. Anyway, so there's some drone footage and it's revealed the sheer number of sharks that has been swarming a humpback whale that died on the reef. Now, is it Ningaloo?
0: Ningaloo.
1: Thank you. And so that carcass has led to officials needing to close off two popular beaches during the peak tourist season. And it's the fourth massive animal spotted in distress off Exmouth this week. So, again, four with big numbers. Officials having to free one while two more remain unaccounted for. So, and look, there's been some dramatic near misses with boats and things like that out there. So officials are calling for people just to be a little bit careful out of the waters there. But can you take me there for a moment? Is it as beautiful as I imagine?
0: Exmouth,
1: what are you looking at?
0: It's a beautiful place. Ningaloo Reef is one of the best places to snorkel and dive on. The water is beautiful and clear. I was lucky enough to dive with sharks on Ningaloo. Mind you, there was no whale carcass nearby.
1: Yeah, no.
0: So it's one of the great places to go. You can see whale sharks on the other side of the reef,
1: yeah.
0: And there are beautiful lagoon sections on the inside, and there are so many places you could go.
1: And is it the whales part of the tourist attraction as well that you would see, or it's just they're passing through at the moment?
0: I'm pretty sure the whales they're on, because you have inside reef and outside reef, and so the other side of the reef.
1: Yeah.
0: So you have to go out a little way. They have spotter planes that actually check out where the whales are and the whale sharks are, so that when you go out, that you will make sure that you're able to see them. It's great.
1: Well, the message at the moment from the officials is to proceed with caution,
0: yes.
1: Particularly out there at the moment.
0: And finally, netball.
1: Yeah, netball. Well, netball and Glasgow Games. Which I feel like, do we want to talk about Glasgow? What? Like, how are we feeling generally about the Glasgow? Like, are we excited, or are we a little bit like, well, actually, didn't one of the states in Australia have them and then pay another country to take it off their hands? And, like, are we excited about it, or are we a bit jilted?
0: It's almost like we paid for something that isn't going to be held here.
1: Yeah.
0: which is a really, really weird circumstance.
1: And we need to get behind our athletes that are going, and it is exciting on that regard. I just was curious about how we were all feeling about this Comm Games.
0: When it starts, it's all going to change. I mean, because there's been World Cup on, there's been Wimbledon.
1: Yeah, we haven't had time for any more sport.
0: So when it starts, it'll be really good, and I think everyone will do what we always do, is support whoever's participating on the Australian side. We'll do it. We'll be there.
1: Well, just like the old cars that you'd turn on in the driveway before you got going on a trip and you needed to warm up.
0: Yes.
1: Our netballers, our diamond netballers, not that they are like an old car, but they are warming up right now.
0: I was wondering where you're going with it.
1: Making their final preparations ahead of the Commonwealth Games. They are a top-ranked netball side. They're training in Melbourne. They'll be heading to Scotland tomorrow. They are the reigning gold medalists, and they're hopeful for another strong performance. This is good for netball and good for Australia. But yeah, I'm just definitely curious about how we're feeling about the fact that we've basically paid for this Commonwealth Games.
0: Are you looking forward to the Commonwealth Games? 1-300-800-222. Are you looking forward to it even more, even though it's not being played here, but we paid for it? 1-300-800-222.
1: That's kind of what I
0: mean. When you said that, like an old car, I was waiting for it to go.
1: This is a shiny car that you want to look after, so you do like to warm it up before you go. You know, it's going to roll out gently.
0: Beautiful old Monaro or something like that. Hello, Greg.
4: Yeah, g'day.
0: You wanted to talk about Sam Neill?
4: Yeah. I came to the conversation late, but Riley, Ace of Spies, very early. I mean, yeah, it was a show of sort of unremitting attention. You weren't quite sure which side of the fence he was on. And he looked like, well, going on the timeline, he must have only been in his 20s or something when he was playing it. But you would have thought maybe he gave the impression of being an older person in it.
0: You know, Greg, of all of the programs and all of the films that have been mentioned and via text, the most common one that most people are pointing out is that particular show, is Riley's Ace of Spies.
4: Yeah, good. It's well deserved.
0: I haven't seen it, but it looks like there's another bit of homework.
1: Is this another? Am I adding this to
0: write
1: the list?
0: It down.
1: Okay.
0: Riley Ace of Spies, because that is one of the most dominant ones that people have been mentioning, Greg.
4: Okay, thank you.
0: Good on you. Thanks for that. Brendan wants to talk about how he feels about the Commonwealth Games.
1: I will be glad to hear this, Brendan. Gently, gently, of course.
5: I feel a bit flat about it, really.
1: Yeah. Why is that?
5: I live in Bendigo, and some of the events were going to be held in Bendigo. When it was announced, me and the kids were really excited. I was going to take the whole 2 weeks off work or whatever I was going to do and just try and go to as many events as I could. It was going to be a massive event for regional Victoria. But, then they got rid of it, and it was just, we still talk about it today.
1: When the announcement was made that those regional events were going to happen,

0: Nah, it was still too early on back then, but the vibe around everyone was talking to was how excited it's going to be, you know. Like, Bendigo didn't have some of the greatest events, but it was still a world-class, competition.
1: It's the Commonwealth Games.
2: Yeah.
3: I think, Brendan, it was regional areas, I think, were the ones that copped it the most and probably affected the most as well.
0: Yes. So, you know, we had good, you know, we would have had to build a bit of stuff, but it would have been good for the town, good for employment, and then to pay Glasgow, whatever we had, I can't even remember what we had to pay.
1: Try not to speak of it, I think.
3: Yeah. Why don't we say a lot?
0: So, it's a bit flat, but it's coming on. I'm from New Zealand as well, so to see some New Zealand athletes and the Australian athletes.
1: So you'll still watch it. You'll still watch it and support the athletes.
0: I'm a sports fan, so I'll watch it. Yeah. I support all sports.
3: Well, we can't help it, really, can we, Brendan?
0: No. So, I'm not a soccer fan, but I'm watching the World Cup.
3: Yeah,
0: so.
3: That's true. How many people are there going, nah, I don't like that? Are we playing in it?
1: Nothing like a good bandwagon, I say.
3: Always good. Let me see. I wanted to play this because I've got it, received a text saying, Bev in Brisbane said, I found the best of Sam Neill was his YouTube clips on his life on his vineyard. We've spoken about his vineyard.
1: Yes.
3: His animals, his trips to town, and his ukulele playing. This is a little bit of him playing ukulele. I'll say goodbye, Kate.
1: Hey, thanks for having me, Trevor.
3: Good to talk to you.
1: See you. When you

0: Your skin makes me cry. You float like a feather.
1: That's a little bit of Sam Neill doing Creep on the ukulele. 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

0: Rhiannon Solomon Marin with ABC News. Police are still trying to identify 22 alleged victims of a Sydney childcare worker who's been charged with abusing nearly 140 children in his care over 16 years. More from Jean Kennedy.
1: The childcare worker at the centre of the alleged scandal has now been identified as 35-year-old Hamish Tate. He was arrested a year ago and remains in custody, but a court order protecting his identity was lifted yesterday. Australian Federal Police Acting Commander Luke Needham says the alleged offending involved filming and producing child abuse material at five facilities across the city's northwest.
2: The AFP has been in contact with more than 121 families who are positively identified their child as being depicted in child abuse material.
1: But he says a further 22 alleged child victims are yet to be identified.
0: Police have charged four more people in connection with the alleged kidnapping and murder of Sydney grandfather Chris Bagzarian. The 85-year-old was taken from his home in North Ryde in February in what police say was a case of mistaken identity. His remains were found 11 days later near a golf club in northwest Sydney. Police have now charged three men aged 32, 22 and 19 with kidnapping and murder, while a 21-year-old is accused of being an accessory. It's alleged the 32-year-old was the coordinator of the kidnapping and subsequent murder of Mr. Bagzarian. The US military says it will begin enforcing a maritime blockade on Iran from tomorrow. It warns the blockade will cover all of Iran's ports, oil terminals and coastal areas and will be enforced for all vessels, regardless of flag, from 6 a.m. Australian Eastern Time tomorrow. President Donald Trump has declared the US will start taking 20% of all cargo through the Strait of Hormuz in tolls. Iran is vowing to respond. An investigation is continuing into an explosive fire that ripped through a popular pub in the Thai capital, where the death toll has risen to 28. Asia editor Krishma Vyas reports from Bangkok.
3: Thai police say they are investigating possible negligence following Sunday's fire in Bangkok after officials found doorways obstructed in the popular pub. More than 70 people were injured and dozens killed in one of Thailand's worst fires in recent history. Survivors describe hearing a loud explosion before the

0: Rungbeena Latprao Bar became engulfed in smoke and flames just before midnight on Sunday. In a preliminary report, the city's disaster administration said an electrical short circuit in a ceiling air conditioner may have started the blaze. Karishma Vyas, ABC News, Bangkok.
1: The New Zealand actor Sam Neill is being remembered for his warmth and versatility following his death at the age of 78. Nick Parmeter has more.
2: Director Steven Spielberg, who worked with Neill in his most recognisable role as Dr. Alan Grant in Jurassic Park, says he adored working with him. In a statement, he said it was a stretch for him to play a character who acted as though children were messy and smelly, because this was the opposite of the loving father he was to his children. American actress Laura Dern, Neill's co-star in the dinosaur megahit, says he was her beloved lifetime friend, a true and noble gentleman wrapped up in my leading dream man. And Cillian Murphy, who worked with Neill on Netflix's Peaky Blinders, says he was one of the kindest, funniest and gentlest people and one of the finest actors.
1: In sport, Australia's national netball coach is hoping this year's Commonwealth Games can contribute to the Diamonds' legacy of sustained success. Australia leads the all-time medal tally for netball at the Commonwealth Games, having won 4 gold medals, including most recently at the Birmingham Games in 2022. The team is making final preparations before flying out for Glasgow tomorrow. Coach Stacey Marinkovic says improving development pathways for players is key to the team's future.
3: We've got to keep being able to find avenues and pathways that our junior talent is getting contracts within the SSN, and if they're not, we've got to make sure that we've got more extensive programs around to provide those youthful players with international experience.
1: To the weather, isolated showers across the southern and central inland, tending scattered across the far southern ranges and adjacent slopes, falling as snow above 1,100 metres. The chance of storms along the Victorian border, south of the Riverina. In Sydney, sunny today with northwesterly winds, heading for a top of 20 degrees in the city, 21 in the west. ABC.

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2: Morning, morning. If you're in the Upper Hunter, maybe you've woken up peering through the frost. The rest of us will be peering through the clouds today. Although the temperatures aren't too bad, between 13 and 19 for the Hunter. Hi there, Kylie Morris, standing in for Paul Culliver this morning. He's not feeling the best, so we've sent him to bed, banned him from the studio, hoping he's feeling better very soon, obviously. Hope all is well with you this morning. I don't know how you're feeling, but this terrible loss of Sam Neill, the actor, and I don't know, he feels kind of like a friend to all of us. Not sure why, but I do feel connected to him. Maybe you do too. He passed away yesterday at St. Vincent's in Sydney. Coming up in a moment, though, 2 Second Tuesday, you'll go into the weekly prize draw. I have seen the prizes, and I've got to say, brace yourselves, an excellent Triple J cap and gardening magazine.

0: There they are, Funky Town from Studio Echo on 12:33 ABC Newcastle Breakfast. It's 20 minutes to 6.
1: As news breaks.
2: We've extinguished that fire. However, a crime scene has been declared. The New South Wales Police are investigating.
1: When it needs to be discussed.
3: I never thought at 79 I'd be nearly homeless. Been a bit traumatic.
1: 12:33 ABC Newcastle.
4: Yes, it's two.

Here we are. You've been waiting, I know. Always into it by then. And maybe she's forgotten, but we haven't. It is time, 2 Second Tuesday. Get your listening gear on. It is coming up in a moment. Of course, as per usual, you need to identify just the name of the song. I mean, bonus points if you know who's singing it, but by the book, all we need is the name of the song. I'll give you the number to call just in case you do recognise it, 1-300-33-1233, but for a brilliant prize of a cap and a gardening magazine. For now, all we need is the name of the song. Here it is. Does that ring any bells? It's 2 seconds is very short. I'm getting the sense. Let's try it just one more time. I'll play it for you again. Once more? Maybe just once more. I'll give you a verbal clue though first. Maybe this one will help. So on this day, back in 1989, a New York family court judge, Judy Shindlin, who later went on to become Judge Judy, ordered this star, this singer, to pay child support to the model Catherine Burkery after she made the singer take a paternity test. So that's what happened on this day back in 1989. New York Family Court Judge Judy Shindlin ordered this star to pay child support after making the singer take a paternity test for a child by the model Catherine Burkery. As for the song, well, it was initially used as a demo for a female singer, Sadie Shaw, but that's not who sings this version. This song became the first number one hit for this Welsh singer. Is this ringing any bells for you? One more time. There you go. So if you have any thoughts on what that might, what that could possibly be, who that, we don't need the singer, although I think you probably already know the singer, but by the book we really need to know the name of the song. That is your 2 Second Tuesday. Give us a call on 1-300-33-1233 if it's ringing any bells for you.

0: This is Natasha Bedingfield's Unwritten. From 2004, it feels that much more recent to me, but maybe that's what happens when you reach this point in your life. Everything feels like it happened the last year or two, but in actual fact, it's back in 2004. So Natasha Bedingfield's Unwritten. You're listening to 1233 ABC Newcastle. I'm Kylie Morris, standing in for Paul Culliver, and it's 12 minutes to 6. Quickly looking at the weather today, partly cloudy for most of the day. There is a bit of morning frost around in the Upper Hunter, so take care as you're driving in case you come across some of that. Winds west to nor-westerly 15 to 25k. Daytime maximums today, you know, between 13 and 19 roughly. Cessnock is heading for 19, Maitland 19 similarly. Muswellbrook gets up to 17, and it will be sunny pretty much throughout the region. Nelson Bay, everyone's heading for 19, it seems, which is good news. Partly cloudy, though, up in Scone. That is the only place with any clouds on the horizon. So if you're looking for an excuse not to hang out your washing, today is not going to give you that. You may well have to go out and take advantage of the sunshine. Right, coming up, the 2 second Tuesday quiz. You heard the clues earlier. Feels as though might have something to do with a Welsh singer based on some of the clues that we've had. Celeste is there in Mayfield East. Good morning, Celeste.
1: Good morning, Kylie.
0: So what are we thinking? What do you think? Can I just say, first of all, I do. So I'm particularly keen on the name of the song. I don't necessarily need the singer, but I definitely need the name of the song.
1: It's not unusual.
0: Oh, look at you, Celeste, scoring the points, bringing in the big prizes, and it's not even 6 o'clock. It is indeed Tom Jones. It's not unusual. It's not unusual.

0: it's a beautiful voice. Isn't that a remarkable voice? Are you a big fan, Celeste?
1: Yes, I am.
0: For how long? Is this someone from your childhoods, from your teenage years?
1: Teenage years.
0: Right. Okay. Well, listen, I'm going to pass you back to our producers and they can get your details so that they can get that prize sent out to you. Thanks so much for participating, Celeste.
1: Thank you.
0: Cheers. All right. So there's Celeste and she has done it. She has, yes, guessed Tom Jones, the marvellous Tom Jones, and it's not unusual. Time for a bit of surf, I think. Dave Anderson, good morning.
2: Hi, g'day there, Kylie. Yes, quite a brisk morning here on the coast. 9.5 degrees, wind chill of 4.5. Not a cloud in the sky, all the stars are out. A lot of offshore winds, and like yesterday, surf conditions are very small, bordering on flat. Incoming tide that's going to peak at 10 minutes past 8, so that's filling up most of the break, so it looks like we'll get a little bit of a wave later on late this morning as that tide runs out. But the water temperature's there, I'm 17 degrees. It's going to be another good day for whale watching with these small conditions. But it looks like we'll get a bit of a swell event towards the end of the week. So we might be seeing a low pressure system up in the North Coral Sea coming down our way, which is quite unusual for this time of the year. But then again, everything's unusual.
0: That is the theme of the day. It's not unusual, Dave.
2: Yes.
0: Listen, thanks so much. I mean, I love the fact that you're the only person I know who describes 9 degrees as brisk. Other people would say it's just cold, Dave.
2: Just cold. Oh, it can get colder.
0: That is true. Listen, thanks so much. This is Dave Anderson just bringing you up to date on what to expect if you're heading to the beach. Maybe you're going for a surf or a run or even daringly a swim. But yes. Lovely. It sounds good. Sounds good out there. It is going to be a clear day, so definitely a chance to get outside. I'm Kylie Morris. It's 8 minutes to 6:00.

that they are the romantics, what I like about you. Checking in quickly on the weather. Yes, partly cloudy in some places. There's definitely some morning frost up in the Upper Hunter, so be careful there. Daytime max temperatures between 13 and 19. Partly cloudy also tomorrow with a very high chance of showers on the coast. A medium chance elsewhere. Thunderstorms as well possible in the morning and afternoon by the beach. Overnight temperatures tonight falling to between 3 and 8 degrees. So if you haven't got your extra doona out just yet, maybe tonight will be the night when you need that. So getting cloudier and higher chances of showers as we approach the weekend, but the temperatures sitting nicely around 19 degree maximums. Dave from Vasey has texted in to say 8 degrees and 83% humidity in Vasey, where there's mist in the hollows and there is a clear cloudless sky filled with bright stars. Dave's a poet. That's beautiful. It sounds gorgeous in Vasey. Looking at traffic briefly, yeah, the roads are looking pretty good this morning, actually, for now. Of course, if you see something that you think your fellow motorists need to know about, do please give us a call or send us a text, but do that only when it's safe for you to do so. So you can text us on 0487 99 1233 or call 1300 33 1233. It's just a few minutes to six, 3 minutes to six now. Coming up on early AM, Donald Trump has declared he wants to take control of the Strait of Hormuz and he wants other countries to pay the US for managing the shipping lane. That is the latest escalation in the dispute between the US and Iran over that shipping route that we now all know so much about. Middle East correspondent Matthew Doran is in Jerusalem and he'll have the very latest. That's coming up after the 6 a.m. news.

0: Rhiannon Solomon Marin with ABC News. Police have charged four more men in connection with the alleged kidnapping and murder of a Sydney grandfather earlier this year. Murray Olds reports.
1: 85-year-old Chris Bagzarian was taken from his home at North Ryde in Sydney's north in February in what police say was a case of mistaken identity. His remains were found 11 days later near a golf course in the northwest of the city. Police say they've now charged four men in connection with the case, including a 32-year-old man they say is the alleged coordinator of the kidnapping. He's been charged with kidnapping and murder, as have two other men aged 19 and 22. A 21-year-old man's been charged with being an accessory.
0: An elderly man found unconscious in Sydney's southwest on the weekend has died in hospital. Police believe the 74-year-old was assaulted during his regular morning walk in Yennora on Saturday. He was taken to hospital in a critical condition, but police have confirmed the father of six died yesterday. A 45-year-old man was arrested last night. He's now been charged with murder. A Jewish professor says a protest against the war in Gaza targeting his university office in Melbourne left him feeling intimidated. He's due to give evidence at the Anti-Semitism Royal Commission today. Georgia Lenton-Williams has more.
2: In 2024, Professor Stephen Prower's office at the University of Melbourne was taken over by campus protesters, some masked, who targeted him because of a partnership with the Hebrew University of Jerusalem. Professor Prower says he lives with security measures that have changed academic life. Professor Prower will give testimony later today at the Royal Commission hearings in Melbourne. The Commission will continue hearing the lived experiences of staff and students ahead of appearances by some of Australia's most high-profile vice-chancellors later in the week.
0: The University of Melbourne has declined to comment, but at the time of the protest, it condemned the students' actions. Iran's military has vowed it won't allow the US to interfere in the Strait of Hormuz after President Donald Trump declared it would come under Washington's control. In a social media post, Mr. Trump declared the strait was still open and the US will become its guardian, imposing a 20% reimbursement on all cargo through it. It follows days of strikes across the Persian Gulf after the US accused Iran of attacking ships in the strait. Spokesperson for Iran's military command, Ebrahim Zolfagari, says it will respond in kind to any more US attacks.
3: The armed forces of the Islamic Republic of Iran will deal forcefully with any disruption to the passage of commercial vessels and oil tankers by the invading and pirate US military outside the route designated.
0: British counter-terrorism police have taken the lead on the murder investigation of ex-Tory minister Anne Widdecombe. Europe correspondent Catherine Diss reports.
4: Anne Widdecombe was found dead with serious injuries inside her country home in Devon on Thursday. After initially ruling it out, police in Britain are now treating the murder of the veteran politician as an act of terrorism. A 28-year-old man who was arrested in Rotherham on Saturday has since been rearrested on suspicion of commission, preparation or instigation of acts of terrorism. Counter-terrorism police say new information and evidence has come to light, which meant they're now leading the investigation alongside Devon and Cornwall police. Catherine Ditz, ABC News, London.
0: 12 US states are suing to block Paramount's acquisition of Warner Brothers Discovery, worth more than $100 billion. The states argue the deal will create a media behemoth with the power to raise prices, harming theatres and television distributors, which would in turn hurt consumers and workers. In the NRL, Brisbane hooker Billy Walters is confident he's ready to make his return against Penrith on Thursday. The 32-year-old hasn't played since rupturing his ACL during Brisbane's finals win against Canberra last year. The Broncos are close to full strength this week, with a number of big names back in key positions. Walters says he's told coach Michael Maguire he's happy to play any role.
5: I'm right and I'm ready to go now whenever he wants to use me, but he's got a lot of options to choose from and hoping he chooses me. I'm ready for whatever. Honestly, I'm just excited to be back playing and I really want to play for the Broncos again. So, you know, if he tells me to get on the back fence and take kick off carry, I'll do it.
0: To the weather, isolated showers across the southern and central inland, tending scattered across the far southern ranges and adjacent slopes, falling as snow above 1,100 metres. In Sydney, sunny today, heading for a top of 20 degrees in the city, 21 in the west. 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
6: Good morning. Welcome to AM. I'm Melissa Clark in Canberra, coming to you from Ngunnawal Country and acknowledging other custodians. Donald Trump has declared he wants to take control of the Strait of Hormuz and he wants other countries to pay the US for managing the shipping lane. It's the latest escalation in the dispute between the US and Iran over the shipping route as the two countries drift further from the ceasefire signed just 3 weeks ago. Middle East correspondent Matthew Doran is in Jerusalem. He joined me a short time ago.
7: Mel, good morning. There are reports of fresh explosions around the Bandar Abbas area on the Persian Gulf. That's a city in Iran which has been hit repeatedly in the last four waves of strikes. And of course, this is now wave number five. And Iranian state media is also reporting that ships in the Strait of Hormuz violating what it says are Iranian rules have been targeted. This is perhaps a predictable response to the announcement from Donald Trump that the US should not only control the Strait of Hormuz, but that it will charge a fee, what he says is a reimbursement for managing the strip, and that would be worth 20% of the value of the cargo transiting through the waterway. Here's how he described the situation earlier today, local time, during an interview with Fox News.
8: And we'll probably run it. We'll become the guardian of the strait. Maybe we'll call it the guardian angel of the strait. And we should be reimbursed for that. When we do that, we're going to be reimbursed because the other nations are very wealthy. They're on our side. And we can't be expected to do that for nothing, unlike we had for many years. We're going to get paid for guarding it, a lot of money.
7: Now, in addition to that, the US, he says, is also going to restore its blockade of Iranian ships and ports. US Central Command, the regional military headquarters, says that that will come into force at around 6 a.m. Australian Eastern Standard Time tomorrow morning. For its part, the Iranian government is saying that it retains control of the strait, the country's foreign minister saying that it's Iran, which is actually the guardian of the Strait of Hormuz, and earlier the spokesman for the country's military command, Ibrahim Zulfikari, warned the US against intervening in the strait.
9: The armed forces of the Islamic Republic of Iran will deal forcefully with any disruption to the passage of commercial vessels and oil tankers by the invading and pirate US military outside the route designated by Iran and without the permission of the armed forces.
6: So that's the Iranian military spokesperson, Ibrahim Zulfikari. So, Matt, what does this mean for the deal, the peace deal, the MOU that Donald Trump signed just 3 weeks ago?
7: Well, Mel, I think it's safe to say that this is evidence that if it's not only in tatters, it may well be totally ripped up by now. And there's a couple of reasons for that, not just the fact that these strikes between the US and Iran continue, but the deal itself said that the US blockade of Iran needed to be lifted. That was paragraph 4 of that interim deal. And it also said that the strait needed to be reopened toll-free by Iran. That was paragraph 5 of the deal. Donald Trump and his administration had been raging against the suggestions that the Iranians might try to make money out of managing the Strait of Hormuz, something which wasn't the situation prior to this war beginning on the 28th of February. But Mel, he's now trying to do exactly the same thing, clearly frustrated that Iran isn't playing by his rules, so he's shifting the goalposts.
6: Matthew Doran in Jerusalem. And the renewed contest over control of the Strait of Hormuz is putting yet more pressure on global oil supply. The price of the benchmark Brent crude is creeping up, and that's prompting concern in Australia about the prospect of more supply shocks. Rachel Mealy reports.
10: Fisherman Parvo Walker is watching the news with trepidation.
11: It's just an awful time to be a prime producer. That's if you're heavily fossil fuel reliant.
10: Before the US war with Iran began in February, Parvo Walker ran five fishing vessels catching tuna and swordfish off Queensland's Sunshine Coast. Since then, he's been battling the soaring cost of diesel, which at one point was almost triple where it started.
11: There is no option really for fishing vessels or heavy mining gear or whatever else. We don't have an option of going to lithium or sodium batteries or anything. We are completely reliant on diesel as our energy source, and it's just not somewhere you want to be right now.
10: He, like many Australians, hopes the resumption of hostilities and the disruption of the Strait of Hormuz won't deliver another price shock.
12: Australia currently has 41 days worth of petrol on hand, and that's unchanged from last week. We've got 37 days worth of diesel and 33 days worth of jet fuel.
10: The acting Energy Minister, Jason Clare, says 54 tankers are currently on the water headed for our shores.
12: So Australians continue to have confidence in our fuel security. What this shows is good, solid supply in the face of the uncertainty and the disruption happening on the other side of the world.
10: The federal government's fuel excise discount, which is currently 16 cents a litre, will expire on the 2nd of August, meaning motorists will feel a price jump once again. Gero Ferrugio is the head of Rystad Energy Australia. He says there shouldn't be pain at the bowser before that.
13: Will it be significant? Probably not in the next month or so. It really depends on how much further this conflict goes into August.
10: He says the dispute over the Strait of Hormuz has prompted oil producers to find new pathways, and soon Iran won't be able to send the world into shock by closing it.
13: I think the Middle East has realised that it over-relies on this pinch point, and they've planned a number of bypass pipelines that are going to relieve us from that pinch point. And they'll won't be ready immediately, but in a couple of years down the road, these will be options and we'll certainly have flexibility.
6: Gero Ferrugio from Rystad Energy Australia, ending that report by Rachel Mealy. It's one of Australia's most infamous murders, and today marks 25 years since the disappearance of Peter Falconio and the abduction and escape of his girlfriend Joanne Lees. Peter Falconio's body has never been found, and the man convicted of his murder is dead. The mystery continues to haunt Barrow Creek in the remote Central Australian outback. But police hold on to hope that one day they'll have closure for the Falconio family. Emma Masters reports from Alice Springs.
14: Bradley Murdoch, a self-confessed drug runner, has been convicted of murdering the British backpacker Peter Falconio.
15: A Darwin judge today jailed Murdoch until 2031.
16: It's a case that gripped not just the nation, but the world. And a quarter of a century on, the mystery surrounding the murder of Peter Falconio remains.
17: The real question that everyone wants to know is where is Peter?
16: Acting Commander Mark Grieve from Northern Territory Police says it's a toll that weighs heavy.
17: To not be able to bring closure to the Falconio family is something that I think we've held out hope for over the last 25 years. And to not be able to do that is extremely disappointing for us.
16: The British backpacker was last seen near the outback town of Barrow Creek, about 280 kilometres north of Alice Springs. Peter Falconio and his girlfriend Joanne Lees were ambushed after pulling over their van. Joanne Lees told police she heard

0: heard a loud bang after Peter got out. She was then tied up but escaped into nearby bushes where she hid for hours before flagging down a road train. The first police officer to speak to Joanne Lees was Erica Gibson.
1: I had no idea of the significance or the complicated event that it would become.
0: Erica Gibson was just a young police sergeant at the time.
1: She wasn't crying, she wasn't hysterical. I think she was significantly traumatised at what she'd witnessed and been through.
0: 4.5 years on, in 2005, Bradley John Murdoch was convicted over the murder of Mr. Falconio and the assault and attempted kidnapping of Joanne Lees. But he went to his grave maintaining his innocence. The 67-year-old died of cancer at Alice Springs Hospital last year. 3 weeks before his death, police probed Murdoch as to the whereabouts of Peter Falconio's body, releasing the never-before-seen footage over the weekend.
2: And somebody knew something about where his body was?
3: Don't know anything about it, okay? You've been told on that answer. Right, move on. Next one.
0: Murdoch continued his denials in the expletive-laden exchange.
3: I've said the same story over and over and over, and now you're here at the last minute because I'm f***ing dying. I think it's about me. Well, some people do,
2: because we think you might have information.
3: I don't have information. This is what I'm trying to say to you. Yeah.
0: On the same day the footage was filmed, Northern Territory Police doubled the reward for information to $500,000. Acting Commander Mark Reeves says they'll continue to hope for a breakthrough.
4: The death of Bradley Murdoch doesn't mean the death of our endeavours to try and search for Peter, and I think people recognise that.
5: Acting Commander Mark Grieve from Northern Territory Police, ending that report by Emma Masters and Tanya Dendrinos. And that's Early AM for today. Just briefly in finance, keeping an eye on the oil price. As we mentioned earlier, Brent crude is creeping up. It's trading at $83.09 US a barrel. Gold's lower at $4,000 US an ounce. I'm Melissa Clark. The time now, it's 6:15.
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7: Traffic.
8: Good morning, Harry Lance from the Transport Management Centre. There are some delays if you're off to the mines for work this morning. I can see heading north on the New England Highway. Motorists are slowing down approaching Bridgman Road and Simpson Terrace. It's also slowed down as traffic moves through ongoing roadworks for the Singleton Bypass around Ricks Creek area. Should all be wrapped up by 7 a.m. and back to normal through there. No problems on the Golden Highway, Sandy Hollow to Denman, Clear Wine Country Drive to Cessnock. At Newcastle, no problems on the M1. Newcastle Road looking clear at Jesmond and the Hexham Bridge, much the same. Trains are running on or close to time on both the Central Coast Newcastle line and the Hunter line, but of course you can stay up to date using a transport app or a transportnsw.info. And to keep an eye on the roads, you can visit livetraffic.com.
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9: Hello. Nice to have your company. Kylie Morris standing in for Paul Culliver this morning. He's not feeling the best, but we're hoping he will be better very soon. Hopefully he's napping and not actually listening at the moment. But wishing you well, Paul. Hope you're feeling your best this morning. A gorgeous day heading your way with a maximum of 19 around the region and only partly cloudy. Happy days. A bit of fog in the Upper Hunter. The rain is heading our way, though, later in the week. So if you need some clear weather, today might be the day to get those jobs done. Rachel Cronin will be up very shortly to check on what's been making overnight news. And remember, it is pandemonium in here. We'll have all the details of how to win a double pass to the Newcastle Comedy Festival.

0: 12.
1: Right, Rachel Cronin. Sorry, I'm trying to turn on your microphone and it is not playing ball, but I'm hoping. Can I hear you clearly?
2: Can you hear me?
1: Not quite. Do you want to jump over to another microphone? Listeners, just bear with us. I'm going to play something else and come straight back.
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1: Oh, my gosh. Rachel,
2: have you got me, Kylie Morris?
1: Oh, no. Try this one.
6: Have you got me, Kylie Morris?
1: Oh, my gosh. Paul is, I hope Paul isn't listening because he'll be cross. How are you?
2: I'm good. It's such a delight to have you.
1: Oh, look, it's studio. It's so much fun to be here. It's great.
6: Is it? I hope it is.
1: It's lively. It's lively. There's lots of quizzes and pandemoniums and
6: it
1: news.
6: It is a very busy program.
1: It's
6: that's
1: great,
6: right.
1: Though.
6: But
1: tell
6: you,
1: me.
6: You are like a duck. You've got your legs. You're paddling underwater. Yes. No one would know. Hey, that wasn't
1: out.
6: Your fault. That was a sticky button.
1: It's a sticky button.
6: I know. It happens to everyone. So
1: anyway, moving on. Tell us about news overnight, Rach.
6: Okay. Well, look, as well as overnight news, you touched on this just a minute ago. Mm-hmm. So we have a little bit of business. We're running Pandemonium all week.
1: Right.
6: So it's your chance, dear listener, to win a double pass to Newcastle Comedy Festival's second gala on Saturday, July 25th at the Newcastle Civic Theatre. But what we need is we need you to text us your punny and pundiful takes on this headline.
1: Okay.
6: So this is also one of my overnight news headlines this morning.
1: Okay.
6: So the headline this morning is, pilot writes, "I'm bored in sky during flight."
1: Okay, so this is raising so many questions.
6: Okay,
1: for me
6: this
1: already.
6: Is a real thing that happened. So I'll just give you a little bit of background.
1: Okay,
6: so we finally have proof that even pilots who get to fly high in the sky with the birds above us get bored at work.
1: Yeah.
6: So a flying instructor in the UK has turned a routine 2-hour test flight into a bit of mischief, sky high mischief, by using the plane's flight path to spell out the words "I'm bored" on the Flight Radar's 24 tracking app. So the pilot had actually taken the aircraft up after maintenance just to make sure everything was working properly.
1: Can I just check, was there anyone else in the plane at the time? Like, was it a passenger plane?
6: No. Okay, so they'd had some maintenance done on the plane.
1: Right.
6: He was just taking it up for a bit of a spin.
1: Okay, I'm feeling better about
6: yeah,
1: it.
6: Yeah, so just yeah, a bit good. Of a spin. I don't yep. think any passengers on board, which, yeah, is reassuring, isn't
1: yes,
6: it?
1: Yes, it is. It is.
6: But apparently this pilot had a little bit of spare time while circling overhead.
1: Mm.
6: So if you track down this article online, this is a BBC article, but I think it's on a couple of mastheads this morning, you can actually see how he has written the words and you can absolutely read it clearly. So he's sort of done a bit of a cursive, like,
1: yes.
6: "I'm bored" up in
1: yes.
6: the sky, which you can
1: so
6: see.
1: So it's taken
6: on the
1: time
6: up.
1: To plan it all clearly, because
6: yeah.
1: I imagine that's not something you can spontaneously
6: well,
1: do.
6: Well, I'm guessing no, because how would you know
1: no.
6: how to do that? I don't know. So I feel like this is something he's had in his back pocket for a little while and he's just been waiting for the opportunity to do it. Look, the airline says he isn't in trouble, that the plane passed its maintenance test with flying colours, and the pilot has since enjoyed a well-earned day off. I don't know whether or not that was sort of like, go and take
1: else.
6: A minute, mate.
1: Yes.
6: Yeah. But at least now we know what happens when someone has too much time in the cockpit and
1: yes.
6: they're by themselves. So that headline again. Pilot writes, "I'm bored in sky during flight."
1: Okay.
6: So
1: we want your puns.
6: We want your puns.
1: And we want you to text us
6: yes,
1: your puns.
6: Yes, please. Text
1: and the text
6: only.
1: Line is 0487991233. I'll remind you of that again in a moment.
6: Yeah.
1: But keep in mind that story, because that needs to be your inspiration. That headline
6: yes.
1: needs to be the inspiration for your pun of the day.
6: That's right.
1: Which may well win you a
6: double
1: amazing
6: pass.
1: Prize.
6: Yeah.
1: I love a gala.
6: Yeah,
1: do you
6: I like
1: love
6: a gala too.
1: Mm.
6: They're a good time.
1: Yes, so Newcastle Comedy Festival
6: yeah.
1: gala. You could be going along if you can come up with a pun that somehow reflects this headline.
6: Yeah.
1: Pilot writes, I'm bored in the sky.
6: So Jingle and I will have a look and we'll choose the top three.
1: Okay.
6: And then producer Nikki, who is normally with you on mornings,
1: yes,
6: she'll come in at 5 to 9.
1: Amazing.
6: And she'll pick her favourite. Nikki loves a pun. She does. Mm. So we've given her that that job this morning.
1: Okay.
6: Now, moving on to my second story. So World Cup fever is still in full swing. We've got semifinals and finals this week, I believe.
1: Very much in my house.
6: Yeah, same. But a new World Cup star has emerged, and it isn't a soccer player, so it's not a footballer. Posh Spice, Victoria Beckham, has become the internet's unlikely hero after footage of her watching England's quarterfinal match went viral. So David Beckham, the rest of the family, they were all there. They were jumping out of their skin after Jude Bellingham's dramatic equaliser goal.
1: They kept crossing to him.
6: I know my boys kept going, there's Beckham, Beckham. Yeah. But Posh Spice, Victoria, sat completely still, calm, composed, and seemingly very unfazed by anything that was going on in that game, which was a bit of a nail biter. Mm. And that moment of very sort of unbothered energy has turned into a social media sensation. Fans are joking that she might be the calmest England supporter in history. Look, David Beckham has backed Posh Spice and has insisted that she was celebrating inside. But for now, she's sort of scored a meme of her own.
1: She's had a complicated relationship with football fans, hasn't she, over the years? Mm. I don't know whether you ever watched their documentary series, but I did. It reflects on kind of how she was targeted when Bex fell out of favour with the fans and how she became. So I hope
6: she was blamed for everything.
1: Yeah, I hope that's not what's going on now.
6: Well,
1: I hope it's just a bit of fun, but not at her expense.
6: Yeah, I just think she is a very composed woman.
1: She is always that kind of character.
6: Yeah, she absolutely is. Yeah. So I don't know. Even a World Cup can't get her to, you know, show the kind of crazed fandom that the rest of us, you know, when we jump on the bandwagon for these sorts of events seem to display.
1: There was not a lot of calm in our household.
6: Oh, neither.
1: When we're watching, I've got to say, we occasionally step outside just to try and look at the horizon and forget the stressful part of
6: what's
1: the game.
6: Particularly the penalty shootout.
1: Oh, my gosh.
6: Oh, my
1: I
6: goodness.
1: Can't.
6: I know. They're so, they are so tough to watch. is your household, are they specifically?
1: My husband's British.
6: Yeah.
1: So the England game brings a new level of tension.
6: How are they feeling about the?
1: The problem with the problem with supporting England is that there's always enough for you to believe that the next
6: thing might be possible. Yeah, okay.
1: And that's not a problem. That's kind of inspiring, right?
6: Yeah.
1: But I think it's also, of course, there are no guarantees. I mean, there are amazing teams that are left in the Final Four. So, yes, watch this space.
6: Yeah,
1: thank you so much, Rachel Cronin.
6: You're welcome.
1: Now, just quickly checking in on a bit of weather, partly cloudy, areas of morning frost around the Upper Hunter. Winds west to northwesterly today, 15 to 25 km, with daytime maximum temperatures around 19 degrees.

0: They're a British-American band, which I didn't realise, formed in New York City in 1976. I always think they've got such an American sound. It's quite different, isn't it, to what the Brits were doing at that point. 1977, Cold as Ice was written by two of the band mates, even Lou Gramm and Mick Jones, and that was for their debut self-titled album. They are, of course, one of the best-selling bands in the world, with worldwide sales exceeding 80 million records. We are racing up to the 6:30 news. And then after that, can you tell the difference between a humpback and a southern right whale, or any different species, to be honest, as you're standing out, casting your eyes to the horizon, looking for those whales? Are you able to tell what it is that you see when one magnificently jumps to the surface? Well, National Parks has moved to protect southern right whales. They've implemented new stay-away distances of up to 500 metres. In just a moment, we'll speak to someone whose job it is to help you get close to these amazing creatures. We want to see what they think of these new rules. And we're still looking for your pandemonium headlines. The headline is, pilot writes, "I'm bored in sky during flight." Text us with your very best. It's news time.
1: Sarah Forster with ABC News. An inquiry into racism and hate directed at First Nations people has been told racial profiling is a concern in parts of the Central Coast and Lake Macquarie. Bridget Murphy reports.
2: The federal inquiry is looking at the nature, prevalence and impact of racism, hate and violence toward First Nations people, including trends over time. There are hundreds of submissions, including one from the Central Coast Community Legal Centre. It has clients from the Hawkesbury through to Lake Macquarie, and it says it's worried Aboriginal clients are subjected to racial profiling, being stopped and questioned without apparent cause, subjected to searches based on their identity rather than their conduct, and treated unfairly or even with hostility or disrespect.
1: Plans to transform Muswellbrook's Mount Arthur coal site and the Macquarie coal complex at West Wall's End into major industrial sites have been revealed. Both areas are set to be zoned for new industry, including renewable energy, advanced manufacturing and warehousing. The state and federal government-backed plans could generate up to 7,000 new jobs as part of the region's shift away from coal. Central Coast Labor MPs are calling on Central Coast Council to reverse a recent decision to cease the payment of rates and water bills at Australia Post outlets. The decision was made as a result of budget deliberations. Central Coast Council says the change, to take effect from the end of September, will save $350,000 a year. The state member for the entrance, David Meehan, believes budget savings could have been found elsewhere.
3: The council really needs to, you know, rethink its obligation, I think, to make life a little bit easier for our community. And I think the current crop of councillors, they've made some decisions which are working against the community interest.
1: In a statement, Central Coast Council said customers who prefer to pay their bills in person can still do so at several council locations, including Gosford, Erina, Woi Woi and Lakehaven libraries. The former boss of a Central Coast Leagues club has been banned for 12 months following a conflict of interest probe from the independent regulator. Alex Turner-Cohen reports.
4: The New South Wales Independent Gaming and Liquor Authority has released damning findings about the former president, CEO and director of the Erina Rugby League Football Club, James Savage. He awarded work to his own construction companies without proper disclosure or tender processes, including a deck quoted for $90,000, which ended up snowballing to more than $450,000, according to the authority. As well as the ban, he's also been ordered to pay penalties and costs of their investigation totaling $32,000. Mr. Savage can appeal the findings in the New South Wales Civil and Administrative Tribunal. He denied any wrongdoing to the authority. Mr. Savage declined to comment, citing legal reasons.
1: A University of New England professor has described the university sector as a broken model and too commercially focused, while giving evidence at a state government inquiry. Professor Gabrielle Donlevy was called before the Standing Committee on Social Issues hearing yesterday afternoon.

0: with the inquiry examining whether universities are shifting towards a more commercial model at the expense of students and academics. The inquiry had previously heard from student unions and academics about what they perceived as a concerning change in principles within the sector that valued profits over learning. Professor Don Levy told the inquiry the sector needs a top-to-bottom restructure to restore its standing on the global stage.
1: We have to look quite far in sorting out the university's problems. We have to ideally start with reconceptualising and getting some consensus at least on what a university is or ought to be for.
0: In sport, France and Spain are preparing to meet tomorrow morning local time in Dallas for a place in the final of the Men's Soccer World Cup. France has won all of its games in the tournament so far, scoring 16 goals and conceding just two. The team is bidding to make the World Cup final for the third straight time. Spain has five wins and a draw and has conceded just one goal as it aims to make the final for the first time since its sole World Cup triumph in 2010. The winner will face either England or Argentina. Argentina in the final in New York. Those sides set to meet in the other semi on Thursday morning. To the weather, partly cloudy conditions for the Hunter today. Areas of morning frost about the upper Hunter. Forecast top temperatures of 19 degrees for Newcastle and Cessnock, 17 degrees in Muswellbrook. Sunny on the Central Coast, tops of 20 degrees for Gosford and Wyong, and reaching 19 degrees at the entrance. ABC News.
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4: Morning, morning. Nice to have your company on 1233 ABC Newcastle. Yes, Kylie Morris with you today, standing in for a poorly Paul Culliver. We're wishing him well and keeping calm and carrying on meantime. Thankfully, his crack production team is on deck, so you can have full confidence. We are hearing someone's texted in to say, is there a blackout in Merriweather? And it turns out, in fact, there is. According to Ausgrid, there's an unplanned outage at the following suburbs. More than 7,000 customers are affected. So if you're in Bar Beach, Cams Wharf, Cooks Hill, Hamilton East, Merriweather, Newcastle, Newcastle East, Newcastle West, The Hill, The Junction, all affected by this. The energy authorities are estimating the power will be restored by 9:30, so a few hours to go. Ausgrid say that they are working, though, to restore power sooner than that. We've got a call into them, so hopefully we'll be able to talk to them very soon.
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4: Now, it's one thing to sit in a headland and watch whales frolicking by, but can you tell the difference between the species that are passing you by? Can you spot the difference? Australia has strict rules around how close humans can come to these majestic creatures, and there have been some rule changes that are now coming into effect. Peter Hanrahan is with Nova Cruises in Newcastle. Good morning, Peter.
8: Good morning, Kylie, on this chilly day.
4: It is chilly, isn't it? I think it was about 9 degrees when we were talking to Dave earlier at the beach, so hopefully it'll warm up soon. A bit of sunlight would make a difference. Is it easy, Peter, for regular folk to see the difference between southern right whales and humpbacks at a distance?
8: Yeah, from a distance, both whales have two blowholes. A lot of them merge into one, in particular the humpback whale. So if you see a single spout shooting up, that's usually a humpback whale. The southern right have two distinct separate holes, and they have a distinctive V-shaped blow that comes out. If you're a really good spotter, humpbacks blows about 3 to 4 metres up, and the southern right a little bit higher as well. But when they're exhaling, they're up to 300 kilometres an hour, that air's coming out, so you do get quite a distinct spout.
4: So a southern right gives you that V-shaped blow, and a humpback gives you that single blow, and it's maybe a bit higher, is that right, 3 to 4 metres?
8: Yeah.
4: Okay.
8: So that's the easiest way to spot them. But if you see them breach or roll over or see them in the water, it's pretty easy. The humpbacks are like your sports car. They're nice and sleek. They travel quite quickly, about 7 kilometres an hour. Mm. Your southern right's like a double-decker bus. They're a bit ugly. They've got a big bulbous face. Are quite a bit bigger too, up to 80 tonnes versus 40 tonnes for a humpback. But very different looking animals.
4: So, Peter, do you agree with these new rules around the southern right whales, and what's the change?
8: Yeah, basically the southern right whales, they haven't really bounced back like the humpback whales have. So the humpback whales got down to only a couple of hundred in their pods post-whaling, and they've bounced back now to close to 50,000 humpbacks, they're saying, is migrating past the Newcastle coastline. The southern rights, they only got down to individuals in groups of 10s or so and have only bounced back, they estimate, to around 300 whales that would make it into New South Wales. So quite a distinct difference in their numbers. Now, the reason it all came about, we did have a southern right whale a couple of months ago down in Sydney. Mm-hmm. A lot of interest in it, a lot of boats going near it. Now, the problem is, they only have so much energy reserves to produce the milk for the calves and so forth each day. They're making up to 600 litres of milk per day. Mm. Rapid growth on these calves, up to 90 kilos. So that takes a lot of energy, and they're concerned that they don't have the spare energy to seek shelter from all these boats that are trying to have a look at them. Yeah, that was the reason these extra distances were brought in. There's always been distances to keep away from whales, up to 100 for a humpback, up to 300 if it has a calf. And they've just increased this a little bit more to 500 metres for the southern right whales.
4: Well, I mean, obviously we all want them to survive and flourish, so 500 metres it is. But that's not going to impinge. From what you're describing, you'll still be able to see at that distance. You know, you'll still have a very good perspective on these amazing creatures.
8: Yeah, that's right. Humpback whales, yeah, they love to put on a display. You'll see them breaching and the size of them, you know, from a boat, they still look massive. Now, that's not to say that they don't come closer. That's how far we can approach them. Yeah. We can't approach from behind. We can't sit in front. We can approach from an angle of about 30 degrees to the side of the whale. And what we'll generally do is just cruise along roughly at the same speed as the whale, about that 7 to 15 kilometres an hour. And we might do that for a while, and then the whale might disappear. Sometimes they'll come over and have a look at the boat. If they do that, they call it a mugging, and we have to stay there. Engines in neutral, and it's up to what the whale wants to do. And we've had them hang around the boat in the past for up to 40 minutes at a time. They do spy hopping where they put their head out of the water and have their massive eyeball just eyeballing us basically as we're sitting there. But yeah, it's totally up to the whale if they want to come closer.
4: And Peter, I mean, tell me about going out each day. I mean, presumably you've done this for some time. Is there still a thrill to this for you?
8: Oh, 100%. We actually celebrated our 20th birthday last week. I've been doing this a long time. And when we started, there were 7,000 back in 2006 migrating past Newcastle. And quite often we'd be cruising all the way down to Redhead, starting to panic because we haven't seen one.
4: Hmm.
8: And the last few years where you can get just outside the heads and you can take your pick from probably 20 whales that you can see on the horizon, it's fantastic.
4: It must be encouraging just to see that change. And Peter, just to clarify, this 500 metre ruling isn't only for whale watching boats, this is for all boats, right?
8: Yeah, all these figures are for all vessels. So there's quite a few rules where you start looking at it, but for whales in particular, you're up to 100 metres for the humpback whales if it has a calf, up to 300 metres if it has a calf, 100 metres if it's on its own, 500 for a southern right, and then you also have rules for dolphins and seals and so forth, which is up to 40 metres.
4: Beautiful. Peter, listen, thanks for bringing us up to date with that. And are you going out today?
8: Yeah, we have two cruisers going out today. We have
4: Amazing.
8: A bit of a southerly change expected up the coast, so conditions will be a bit bit rough the next few days, so we'll have a little bit of a break, but definitely fantastic out there today.
4: Great. Peter, thanks so much.
8: My pleasure.
4: On 1233 ABC Newcastle, it's nearly 7:15.
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6: Leonie McGlynn's the coordinator for the Story Dogs program in the Hunter.
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2: ABC Newcastle.
4: Right, let's check in on the weather. Hi, Casey. Casey McCarthy joins us from the BOM.
10: Good morning.
4: What are you seeing, Casey?
10: Look, it's starting with a pretty clear and dry day for today, 10 degrees or thereabouts through Newcastle at the moment, but trending away pretty quickly, only 1.2 degrees at the moment through Scone, but feeling cooler with that dry air and those west-northwesterly breeze blowing at the moment. But on the forecast for today, generally pretty sunny right across the board throughout the Hunter, top temperatures of about 19 degrees along the coast, a little bit cooler inland, but a fairly nice winter's day, if not a little bit breezy at times.
4: So is there rain coming, Casey? It feels like, you know, there is a suggestion of more cloud and a bit more moisture in the air by the end of the week.
10: Yeah, that's right. I do have a cold front just brushing the southeastern corner of New South Wales at the moment, and that'll bring about a subtly change up the New South Wales coast throughout the course of tomorrow and look to take effect into the Hunter throughout the morning to middle part of the day tomorrow. So a settled start tomorrow, another cool morning, down to about 5 to 7 degrees during the morning, but as that subtly change moves through into the Hunter coast, we'll see some passing showers, some more cloud, and some fairly gusty winds as well, even up to, peaking up towards 50 to 60 kilometres an hour towards coastal parts. So a change in the pattern coming from tomorrow. We'll also see daytime temperatures come down under that cloud as well. Maximum temperatures generally around about 16 to 17 degrees across the Hunter for tomorrow. And then that pattern starts to set in into Thursday with showers becoming a little bit more persistent and widespread. Generally expecting in that 10 to 15 millimetre range over the course of a couple of days throughout the Hunter. So passing showers, passing cloud, but there will be clearer breaks in between.
4: Great. Casey, thanks so much for that. Thanks for bringing us up to date.
10: No worries. Cheers.
4: That's Casey McCarthy from The BOM. A surf report with Dave is on the way shortly. I should say that if you're waking up in Bar Beach, Cams Wharf, Cooks Hill, Hamilton, Hamilton East, Merriweather, Newcastle, Newcastle East, Newcastle West and The Hill and The Junction, you may have noticed that you might not have power. Ausgrid say that there's an unplanned outage in those suburbs with more than 7,000 customers affected. On the website, they say that the power is due to be restored by 9:30 a.m., but Ausgrid have also told us that they are working to restore power sooner than that. We have a call into them and we hope to bring that to you very shortly. Blue

0: Elton John's Blue Eyes on 1233 ABC Newcastle, where it's 10 to 7. Time for some surf news. Morning, Dave.
1: G'day there, Kylie. Yes, it's 9 degrees here on the beach. Wind chill of 4, and of course, with the deluxe. They're blowing up deluxe, I should say. With the blackout up here, there's a few not too happy punters up here. We've found the cause of it. This guy here's decided to turn his electric bike on, his heater, the toaster, and the TV all on at the same time this morning. And
0: he's
1: the power went
0: out. He's shorted out the system, has he?
1: He's shorted out the system, but yes, looks like it's widespread. All the lights are out all along the beach here.
0: Yeah,
1: and of course, that means no coffee as well.
0: Oh my gosh. Call the emergency services, Dave. What are you going to
1: yes.
0: do? But we are hearing, Dave, that there's nearly 8,000 people affected by this outage, and it's all over pretty much from Merriweather back to the junction in Newcastle. So, you know, Cam's Wharf as well is affected. So, yes, we understand Ausgrid is working on it, but no resolution yet.
1: I think the main problem is electric garage doors aren't opening, so there's a few people stamping their feet on the ground in Merriweather. But anyway, it's a beautiful morning up here. There's no cloud. We've got offshore winds out of the northwest. Pardon me. Offshore winds from the northwest at around about 5 to 8 knots. We've got sunrise just not quite happening yet, but it's not far away. But there are a few small waves around, which should improve later on this morning. High tide's coming up at 10 minutes past 8, 1.4 metres. Low tide will be at 135.3 of a metre. Water temperature, that's on 17 degrees. The swell, well, it's coming in from the south-southeast at 148 degrees. It's 1 metre at 9 seconds. So wave size up here this morning is around the 2-foot mark. There's a few guys surfing off Bar Beach and a couple just getting out of Dixon Park now. You get a nice little wave in at the Cowrie Hole as well. No ships at anchor off port. Down at Swansea, north winds at 12 knots, the bar is calm now. Bridge openings there at 7, they've got 4 vessels going out. 9 o'clock, 1 vessel going out. 11 o'clock, 1 coming in. And midday, 2 coming in. 1 o'clock and 2 o'clock both have 1 vessels coming in. So quite a few bridges down there today. Half metre seas and a 1 metre swell, the pressure 1,023. Port Stephens, northwesterlies at 7 knots, inside water slight, no break on the shoals. Barometer up to 1,021 now and 12 degrees there up the coast. So looks like it's a nice morning for a bit of an exercise, but if you're coming up for coffee, you can forget about that.
0: Maybe bring a thermos somehow.
1: Yes.
0: Cheers, Dave. Thanks so much for that.
1: Okay.
0: Dave Anderson brings us up to date with what's going on in the surf, what the beaches are looking like. But as he was saying, there is a problem with electricity and a power outage in the coastal suburbs of Newcastle this morning. Nearly 8,000 customers affected. These problems are stretching from Merriweather, Bar Beach in the east to Cook's Hill, Hamilton East, Newcastle itself, Newcastle East, Newcastle West, The Hill, The Junction, and also Cam's Wharf. Ausgrid on their website say they want it fixed by 9:30, or they're expecting to restore it by 9:30. But we've also been told that Ausgrid are in fact working to restore power sooner. We've got a call into them to find out more information. Maybe while you're waiting for the power to come on, you can think of some puns. Because we are in pandemonium here on ABC Newcastle Breakfast. The headline that we're drawing on is a pilot who wrote, "I'm bored in sky during the flight." So that is the headline that Rachel Cranham was telling us about earlier. It is, again, pilot writes, "I'm bored in sky during flight." So we need you to text us your punny takes on that to go into the draw to win a double pass to Newcastle Comedy Festival, the second gala on Saturday, July 25th at the Newcastle Civic Theatre. Who doesn't love a gala? Jen and Rach will choose the best of the bunch, and we'll get our producer Nikki to choose her favourite just before 9 a.m. Already we've got a couple of entries. Dave has written in saying, "Here's my pun, pilot with a bad altitude feels cabin pressure and suffers air boredom." There's a lot there, isn't there, Dave, from Vasey? "Pilot with a bad altitude feels cabin pressure and suffers air boredom." And here's another one. Top Gun's Maverick act flies above the radar. Maybe this is inspiring you. I hope it is. Yes, but send us a text if you're feeling inspired. 0487 99 1233 to go into that draw potentially, to be considered for those double passes to the ABC, to the Newcastle Comedy Festival gala on July 25th. It's 5 to 7.

There she is, Jewel, with Who Will Save Your Soul. That's actually off her debut album. So that was back in 1995, released, and it died a death, really. Failed to chart, had only sold a couple of 100,000 copies and was a bit of a failure. But then back in 1997, so a few years later, she went on tour with Bob Dylan as his opening act, and that album took off, going on to sell over 12 million copies, happily. On 12:33 ABC Newcastle, it's nearly news time. Kylie Morris here standing in for Paul Culliver. Hope your morning's going well. Coming up after the news, as the Hunter Valley moves through a transition from coal to renewable energy, local council have been calling for more flexibility when it comes to rezoning land. We'll have an update on that next, including the transformation of two major mine sites at Musselbrook and West Wallsend. But it's news time.

0: It's 7 o'clock. Good morning, Sarah Forster with ABC News. The US president has announced his country's navy will reimpose its blockade of Iran as he demands control of the Strait of Hormuz. Here's Middle East correspondent Matthew Doran.
1: In recent days, the US and Iran have been exchanging fire across the Persian Gulf, fueling fears of a return to all-out war. In a post on his Truth Social account, Donald Trump insisted the Strait of Hormuz would remain open despite Iran saying otherwise, and that he'd immediately reimpose a blockade of Iranian ports and ships. He also said the US would take control of the shipping lane and charge a fee of 20% of the value of cargo transiting through. Iran had earlier threatened more attacks if the US intervened in the strait, as it argued its sovereignty over the waterway was paramount. Matthew Doran, ABC News, Jerusalem.
0: An inquiry into First Nations racism has been told child removal is commonly an automatic response for some local families at risk. In its submission to the federal probe, the Central Coast Community Legal Centre says too often it observes a system that treats child removal as the default response to Aboriginal families experiencing difficulty. The centre, representing families across the Central Coast and Lake Macquarie, says it's concerned families can be separated without reasonable justification and without regard for the harm removal will cause. The centre's principal solicitor, Sarah Etherington, also has concerns about First Nations people being overrepresented in youth detention.
2: You can observe patterns of racial profiling, and you can see this in the way that young Aboriginal people are more likely to be stopped and searched by the police than non-Aboriginal counterparts.
0: The Australian Medical Association has condemned reports of racist abuse directed at overseas-trained doctors working in parts of the Hunter. Pamphlets taking aim at immigration are reportedly circulating in Cessnock and Kurri-Kurri. Hunter MP Dan Repicoli has taken to social media, saying they coincide with claims of local overseas-trained GPs being targeted. AMA New South Wales Director Dr. Michael Bonning says he's appalled.
3: It is utterly unacceptable. These doctors come to Cessnock to serve the community. They deserve safety and respect, not racial abuse. This racism has no place in Australian healthcare and no place in this community.
0: More than 7,000 homes across Newcastle and Lake Macquarie are without power this morning after an unplanned outage on the Ausgrid network. Suburbs affected include Bar Beach, Merriweather, Hamilton, Newcastle West and Cams Wharf. Ausgrid says it's exploring options to redirect the power supply and estimates power will be restored by about 9:30 a.m.
4: No problem.
0: Fire crews are still monitoring a fire at the GrainCorp silos in Newcastle that's been burning for more than 36 hours. Fire and Rescue New South Wales upgraded the number of crews at the site in Carrington last night after the temperature inside the building started rising. The temperature has since dropped and there is one Fire and Rescue New South Wales crew monitoring the site this morning. The fire first broke out around 5 o'clock on Sunday afternoon. Police have charged four more men in connection with the alleged kidnapping and murder of a Sydney grandfather earlier this year. Murray Olds reports.
5: 85-year-old Chris Bagzarian was taken from his home at North Ryde in Sydney's north in February in what police say was a case of mistaken identity. His remains were found 11 days later near a golf course in the northwest of the city. Police say they've now charged four men in connection with the case, including a 32-year-old man they say is the alleged coordinator of the kidnapping. He's been charged with kidnapping and murder, as have two other men aged 19 and 22. A 21-year-old man's been charged with being an accessory.
0: Australia's eSafety Commissioner received more than 2,000 reports of sexual extortion in 6 months, according to a new report from the online watchdog. Young men aged 18 to 24 were the most common victims among the sexual extortion complaints received by eSafety in the second half of last year. The report from eSafety also shows an increase in the number of younger teens targeted by scammers. The online safety watchdog has accused online platforms of failing to deploy readily available technology to detect well-known blackmail tactics. ABC News, it's 7:05. Hollywood titans are remembering the late actor Sam Neill. North America correspondent Cayman Gock has more.
4: A day after his death, tributes have been paid to Sam Neill, famed for his lead role in Jurassic Park. Director Steven Spielberg and co-star Laura Dern remembered the 78-year-old for his collaboration, loyalty and dry wit. The New Zealand actor's death was sudden and unexpected, according to his family. Australian actors Nicole Kidman and Toni Collette have also paid tribute, honouring their friendship with him. He's survived by his four children. Cameron Gock, ABC News.
0: An investigation is continuing into an explosive fire that ripped through a popular pub in the Thai capital Bangkok, where the death toll has risen to 28. Asia editor Krishma Vyas reports from Bangkok.
6: Thai police say they are investigating possible negligence following Sunday's fire in Bangkok after officials found doorways obstructed in the popular pub. More than 70 people were injured and dozens killed in one of Thailand's worst fires in recent history. Survivors describe hearing a loud explosion before the Rung Bianar Lat Prau bar became engulfed in smoke and flames just before midnight on Sunday. In a preliminary report, the city's disaster administration said an electrical short circuit in a ceiling air conditioner may have started the blaze. Karishma Vyas, ABC News, Bangkok.
0: A leading expert in finding missing homicide victims believes he knows where British backpacker Peter Falconio's body is, 25 years on from his brutal murder. Bradley John Murdoch killed Mr. Falconio and attempted to kidnap his girlfriend Joanne Lees while they were driving near Barrow Creek in Central Australia. Retired Queensland police officer Jim Whitehead has a 75% success rate at finding victims and says his formula shows Mr. Falconio's remains laying between Barrow Creek and Tennant Creek. Dr. Whitehead estimates it would cost around $500,000 to test his theory.
7: So I think Bradley Murdoch would have moved Peter anywhere up to 70 kilometres. He would have been near a road or a track. I dare say the body has been or was concealed, but probably only concealed with what was available in the immediate vicinity.
0: Muswellbrook Shire Council says work is underway for a major upgrade of Thomas Mitchell Drive, a key access road for local mines and industrial businesses. The work is expected to cost $4.6 million, upgrading about 1.3 kilometres of the road. The stretch will be widened and resurfaced with new drainage installed. To finance, the Australian share market is expected to open relatively flat this morning, down around 8 points after a weaker night on Wall Street. The Dow Jones has dropped around 0.25%, the S&P 500 has fallen 0.8%, and the Nasdaq has lost more than 1.5%. Brent crude has spiked on Donald Trump's comments regarding the Strait of Hormuz, up around 10% to $83.50. Now with sport, here's the latest with Daniel Garb.
8: Former England Test cricket coach Brendan McCullum has apologised to fans for the results that led to his axing from the position. He says the decision disappointed him, but he understands it.
9: It's a results business and we didn't get the results we wanted, and, you know, I'll wear that. And fundamentally, it was a tap on the shoulder and you crack on.
8: There is positive news on Bulldogs NRL centre Stephen Crichton after he was taken from the field on a Medicab and his side's lost to Canberra after losing feeling in his arm. While Crichton has indicated it's nothing too serious, the Bulldogs still face a tense wait over his availability with the problem believed to be a nerve issue. South Sydney's gutsy win over Newcastle has come at a cost. Utility Jaden Sullivan was ruled out midway through the second half after suffering a head knock. Young winger Dane Jennings suffered a laceration to his knee, while forward Ewan Aiken reported shortness of breath at halftime and didn't return. And France and Spain will meet tomorrow morning in Dallas for a place in the 2026 World Cup final. France is bidding to make the World Cup final for the third straight time, Spain for the first time since their sole World Cup triumph in 2010.
0: A suite of new players are finding their roles at the Newcastle Jets a week out from the club's Australia Cup round of 32 clash against Victorian side the Preston Lions. With the departure of several key players, including former captain Costa Grozos and star striker Eli Adams, multiple positions became available. Former Sydney duo Joel Lolley and Patrick Wood are among the new squad members. Midfielder Max Burgess says they've incorporated well.
10: I'm really looking forward to what they can add to our team from a footballing perspective, but also off the field in the group and the way they conduct themselves. And I think I'm sort of really excited that the way they've started.
0: To the weather, partly cloudy conditions for the Hunter today. Tops of 19 degrees in Newcastle and Cessnock, 17 degrees in Muswellbrook. ABC News.
11: 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Traffic. Okay.
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14: Morning, morning. If you're in the Upper Hunter, maybe you've woken up peering through the frost. The rest of us will be peering through the clouds today. Although the temperatures aren't too bad, between 13 and 19 for the Hunter. Hi there, Kylie Morris standing in for Paul Culliver this morning. He's not feeling the best, so we've sent him to his bed, banned him from the studio, hoping he's feeling better very soon. Listen, I'm sorry if you're affected by this electricity outage. There's nearly 8,000 people, Ausgrid are telling us, in the area that's lost power in the coastal suburbs of Newcastle from Merriweather back to the junction. That includes Newcastle East and West. Cam's Wharf too, mysteriously. According to Ausgrid's website, they expect power to be back on by 9:30. They've told us they're working on it. We're hoping to speak to them later this hour. And also to a local cafe owner who's not able to start up her coffee machine today on account of this and all her other bits and bobs that people look for when they go to a cafe by the beach. So we'll learn from her how she's managing. Coming up, as the Hunter Valley moves through a transition from coal to renewable energy, local councils have been calling for more flexibility when it comes to rezoning land. We'll have an update on that next, including the transformation of two major mine sites, one at Muswellbrook and another at West Walls End, into industrial hubs. Also later this hour, not only is art, you know, interesting to look at and hang on your wall, creating art can also have many therapeutic benefits.
15: I have special brain conditions that make me a little different from everyone else. So coming here helps me feel safe and happy, and Dad doesn't have to stay by my side all the time anymore.
14: That's coming up. I'll take you inside an art studio in Newcastle where people are using creativity in mental health recovery.
13: If it's happening in your town, you'll hear it on ABC Local Radio. 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
14: Just another update on the power situation. We're just getting a text from Ian, who's on the hill, and he says that power has just been restored to his place up there. So that's a good sign. Maybe it is starting to creep back in patches. Hopefully, yes, normal service will be restored as soon as it possibly can. But as I mentioned, we'll have an update on that shortly. First, though, land currently housing coal mines is to be rezoned under new government plans that will be revealed today. Muswellbrook and Walls End have been singled out to be rezoned for industrial land, including renewable energy projects, advanced manufacturing and warehousing. Senator Tim Ayres, the Minister for Industry and Innovation, will be in the Hunter today to make the announcement. Good morning, Senator Ayres.
16: Oh, g'day, Kylie. It's good to be on the show in Muswellbrook, where it's a bit cooler than down there.
14: Well, I think it was 9 here, the last thing we checked, but I'm guessing it's a few degrees cooler up there.
16: Yeah, it's always colder up the valley in the morning, that's for sure.
14: True. Listen, tell me about these two coal mines in particular that are going to be transformed.
16: Well, they're both mines that are slated for closure. The Mount Arthur mine here in Muswellbrook, or just near Muswellbrook, it's one of our largest mines. It's an export coal mine. The BHP have made a decision to close that facility. It's got nothing to do with the program of effort that the government has in place to build a modern electricity system for Australia. It's just a function of the life of the mine and the relationship that has with global coal markets. Of course, the obligation that the mines have is to completely rehabilitate the land, and they are required to provision for that, and that is overseen by the state governments. What's happening here is us and New South Wales delivering on a commitment that the Albanese government made in the lead up to the last election to deliver a master plan for the West Wallsend Colliery and for Mount Arthur on their closure, to make sure that we're using a portion of that land for new factories, for new industrial use, to drive new investment in re-industrialising and diversifying the Hunter Valley economy. That's what this is all about. So that program of work has happened. Plans will be released today for the community, but also for the investment community, you know, new factories, to see and work out how they can work in with these what are going to be terrific industrial assets.
14: Minister, what has to happen at those sites to make this work? I mean, you talk about the companies having responsibility for the rehabilitation of the land, but in terms of preparing them for investment by other industries, by the renewable energy industries, by advanced manufacturing and warehousing, what groundwork will be done?
16: Well, just to give you a sense of scale, of course, the Mount Arthur site, for example, is thousands and thousands of hectares. This is several hundred hectares of land, but it starts from a good place, good access to power, good access to water, rail and road access. You know, I mean, take Muswellbrook, right on the corner of the Golden Highway to the Western Renewable Energy Zone and the state's west, and on the New England Highway. Like, these are good places for industrial facilities, but they will require road access. Planning around utilities, making sure that the land's fit for putting factories onto and warehouses onto. So that design work has been done. The community will have an opportunity to see that work, to consult on it, to make sure that it's fit for purpose and it works in with the local community. But, you know, we are an unashamedly pro-manufacturing government, the Albanese government. We have the biggest package of manufacturing and industrial policy measures in Australia's history, because we want to make Australia stronger and our future economy more resilient. That requires big things, big measures like production tax credits, and small ones like working in with local communities to deliver industrial precincts, and we're getting on with that job.
14: So, Minister, when you talk about working with local communities, what's happening today is that these draft master plans go on public exhibition. So what kind of input are you inviting from the public? What are people going to be able to see?
16: Well, they'll be able to see the plans. These have been championed by the local councils in Muswellbrook and Lake Macquarie. So they will be able to see the plans. They'll be able to make submissions. The links in order to do that will be available publicly. This is a big public, a normal process to make sure that that communities have their say and local businesses have their say too, because you can imagine in Muswellbrook, the local supply chain, the local maintenance facilities, all of these have a stake in the future growth of the industrial economy. And this is an important opportunity for them to get stuck into that.
14: Minister, there's no doubt there's a lot at stake here for that community as well, in the sense that, you know, these mines back in the day were big employers. And it's critical, isn't it, for towns like Muswellbrook and around to make sure that the industries that replace them are, first of all, going to hire local workers, that there will be jobs created, and that those industries succeed. What's the government prepared to do to try and ensure that they do? Will there be any subsidies or encouragement, financial encouragement or otherwise, incentives to try to ensure that industries move in and do, go some way to building the future of the region?
16: Well, the first thing is that the Hunter Valley has dealt with mines opening and mines closing over the course of the last 150 years. This has been a constant feature of the Hunter Valley's economy. We've seen the Ashtonfield mine announce its closure over the last few months. Maxwell mine announced that it's opening. That is a feature of mines reaching the end of their technical life, shifting global markets. I mean, the mining companies make these decisions in their own interests. And that is a reality for the Hunter Valley. It's disruptive when it's a big mine like Mount Arthur that is such a big feature of the local economy, that does create real pressure and real apprehensions. That's why Jeff Drayton, the local mayor here, has been fighting so hard for this investment, a really strong voice for his community up here. We have been working hard on these industrial questions. And if you just look at the last week, what has happened in the Hunter Valley, an announcement, $12 billion for train manufacturing for the next 30 or 40 years. The Albanese government and the Minns government publicly indicating that we are going to work together to deliver the future of the Tomago Aluminium facility. New investments in steelworks in Mayfield. The Central Coast Food Innovation Hub, $17 million. Like, there is momentum here because the Hunter is a great place for industrial investment. So, what it needs is governments that are prepared to back it.
14: So, Minister, is your government prepared to back it to the tune of incentives in order to try and encourage industry to actually, you know, to actually turn up and take advantage of what you're describing? I mean, you're describing it as this great investment opportunity, but we know that, you know, there being an opportunity and investors actually taking advantage of that, they're two separate things. So what's the government doing to make sure that that there will be businesses there that thrive?
16: Well, I've just outlined a series of interventions here where government plays a big role. There's the production credits and production tax credits in the Future Made in Australia plan. We have intervened around the country to make sure that we're protecting industrial, you know, existing industrial capability. And, you know, we'll keep working. I mean, big defence precinct at Williamtown, like that is Commonwealth, Albanese government, defence expenditure supporting local jobs. There will be opportunities to keep doing that over time. That is why we have the biggest package of pro-manufacturing policy in our history. When I say biggest, I mean biggest in terms of scale and dollars invested in Australian manufacturing.
14: Minister, thank you for your time.
16: Thanks, Kylie.
14: So that's Senator Tim Ayres, Minister for Industry and Innovation, making the announcement today about these new draft master plans going on public exhibition, looking specifically at how two mines, Mount Arthur and Macquarie Coal, can be rezoned and encourage new industry, new investment, including renewable energy, advanced manufacturing and warehousing. On 12:33 ABC Newcastle, I'm Kylie Morris, standing in for Paul Culliver, and it's 23 minutes past 7.

That's Pet Shop Boys and West End Girls on 1233 ABC Newcastle. I'm Kylie Morris, standing in for Paul Culliver this morning. If you're wondering what's happening with this electricity outage, Ausgrid is reporting nearly 8,000 customers have been affected this morning. These are the suburbs: Bar Beach, Cams Wharf, Cooks Hill, Hamilton, Hamilton East, Merriweather, Newcastle, Newcastle East, Newcastle West, The Hill and The Junction. All of those places are currently named on the latest notice from Ausgrid, although we are hearing from some of our callers and families that that the lights are back on in a couple of places, on the Hill at least, also in Newcastle itself and in Merriweather. We'll be getting more on what's caused the outage, who's been affected and what Ausgrid is doing to get the lights back on right now. We'll be hearing from a local cafe owner who's struggled, obviously, to get her machines turned on this morning and to serve up coffee to people who are going along to the beach this morning, maybe to look for some whales. So, yes, hopefully everything is coming back on very soon. In the meantime, if you're wondering what to do with yourself, maybe think about a pun or two. We are playing Pundemonium here on ABC Breakfast, which involves you giving us, your best pun in connection with a news headline. And if you come up with the prize-winning entry, then you'll go into the draw to win a double pass to Newcastle Comedy Festival's second gala on Saturday, July 25th at the Newcastle Civic Theatre. So here is the headline. Pilot writes, "I'm bored in sky during flight." The background to that is, as Rachel was telling us earlier, Rachel Cronin, that this was a pilot whose plane had had a bit of work done on it, and he had some time to kill, and he went up in the sky and wrote, "I'm bored." And you could see that on the flight tracker. So there you go. Apparently no one was on the plane at the time, thankfully.

0: thankfully, and he was given a day off, we're told by the company later on. But that's the headline. Pilot writes, "I'm bored in sky during flight." We've got one from Steve in Cardiff who says, "Pilot reports his boredom is sky high." Not bad, Steve. And also, pilot reports his life is too plain. Ah, okay. See what you did there. Yes, so that is all for you to consider. And please send us a text if you do come up for something with something you think, you know, stands a chance of winning you that double ticket. 0487 99 1233 is the text line. So yeah, I don't know. Puns are tricky, aren't they? Sometimes it's when you're really working for them that they don't come to you. But, you know, just take a zen moment and who knows, it may just arrive in your mind and win you a couple of tickets. Right now, though, it's news time, 7:30.
1: News. All things.
2: Sarah Forster with ABC News. An inquiry into racism and hate directed at Indigenous people has been told racial profiling is a concern for Lake Macquarie and the Central Coast. Central Coast Community Legal Centre has made a submission to the months-long inquiry claiming child removal is commonly an automatic response for some local at-risk families. Principal Solicitor Sarah Etherington says major reform is needed.
3: We're calling on a federal Human Rights Act and constitutional recognition. We believe that those are fundamental to improving outcomes for Aboriginal people in our community. So really that's what we're hoping comes next.
2: More than 2 years after the developer behind a major residential build in Gosford collapsed, buyers are still in limbo. The Sapphire development on Henry Parry Drive, which comprises 97 apartments across three towers, has sat idle since April 2024, and buyers say obtaining information from the liquidator has been difficult. Hayley Hudson paid her deposit on an off-the-plan apartment in 2021. She says the ongoing delays are very frustrating.
4: It's 95% complete. There are some things that need to be done now because it's been left so long. So there are some sort of like reworks that need to happen. So the longer it's left, obviously the worse it's going to be. But the liquidators just seem to be dragging their feet for some reason.
2: Power has been restored to about 1,700 homes impacted by an unplanned Ausgrid outage in Newcastle this morning. More than 7,000 homes remain without power across suburbs including Bar Beach, Merriweather, Hamilton and Newcastle West. Ausgrid estimates power will be fully restored by 9:30. A move by Central Coast Council to cease bill payment options at Australia Post outlets has been criticised by the region's state Labor MPs. A decision was made at last month's council meeting to end post office payments for rates and water bills from the end of September. Residents preferring to pay their bills in person will have the option of doing so at some council locations, including Wyong, Gosford, Woi Woi and Erina. The member for the entrance, David Meehan, says it severely limits options.
5: Trying to get to Wyong and line up at the council desk there is not the easiest thing. Likewise, at Gosford, we've got a postal network that covers the whole coast. I just can't see the real pressing need for depriving the community of this service.
2: In a statement, Central Coast Council says the change will save about $350,000 a year and customers will be supported through the transition. A Newcastle murder trial has been told DNA on a scooter matched both a dead man and the person on trial for using it to kill him. Ash Morgan died in a Raymond Terrace street fight in 2024. Kane Flanders has pleaded not guilty to murder, arguing self-defence after being threatened with an axe. Yesterday, the jury was told Mr. Flanders' DNA was on the scooter's handlebars, while Mr. Morgan's DNA was on its deck. Swabs were taken of both men and the jury heard none of Mr. Flanders' DNA was found on Mr. Morgan. The union representing Hunter and Central Coast University students has told a state parliamentary inquiry university governance lacks accountability. The probe is examining the current legislative governance frameworks that regulate universities in New South Wales. President of the National Union of Students, Felix Hughes, gave evidence yesterday raising several concerns.
6: For too many students, university governance is remote, it's corporate, it's unaccountable. And decisions about student service

0: services, about campus life, about safety and accessibility, course changes and welfare support are often made without any meaningful student involvement.
1: The Newcastle Jets have completed their first full week of pre-season training ahead of next week's Australia Cup round of 32 match. The Jets, who are the defending champions, will travel to Victoria to face the Preston Lions, who are based in North Melbourne. Midfielder Max Burgess says the team has its sights set on holding on to the title.
2: It'll be a big challenge, a big test for us, and I think not only who we're playing, Preston are a really big side down in Melbourne, they've got a big following, but also for the standards that we've set. We won the competition last year, so the bar's been set for us and we want to go back to back, and that's really exciting in itself.
1: To the weather, partly cloudy conditions for the Hunter today. Some areas of morning frost about the Upper Hunter. Tops of 19 degrees for Newcastle and Cessnock. 17 degrees today in Muswellbrook. Sunny on the Central Coast, reaching 20 degrees in Gosford and Wyong. 19 degrees at the entrance. ABC News.
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4: Traffic.
5: Good morning, Harry Lance from the Transport Management Centre. Power outage issues are causing several traffic lights around the Newcastle West area to be blacked out. This includes the intersection at King Street and Steel Street. So if you are driving in the area there and you do come across any traffic lights that may be impacted, blacked out or flashing yellow as they start to come online as well, just make sure you're slowing down and moving through the lights carefully. Elsewhere around the region, traffic is moving fine on Turton Road, Waratah towards the Broadmeadow Stadium, Park Avenue, Adamstown to Kotara and Hillsborough Road looking pretty good as well. No problems on the N1 heading south, the Pacific Highway north around Port Stephens and then up out of the region there, and also along the Hunter Expressway. Public transport, not seeing any impacts to public transport, the trains or the light rail as a result of the power outages. Trains running to time, and I can see on the cameras the light rail running there as well. But it is always best to plan ahead and stay up to date using a transport app or a transportnsw.info. And for the latest on the roads, you can visit livetraffic.com.
6: Thanks, Harry. So that's the very latest in traffic from Harry Lance. I do hope your power's on this morning.
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4: Breakfast with Kylie Morris.
6: You may already be aware, if you live somewhere near the coast or in inner Newcastle, that there have been some pretty major power disruptions this morning. Ausgrid have been telling us that nearly 8,000 people have been affected in suburbs from Merriweather to Newcastle East to Newcastle West, Cook's Hill, the Junction, the Hill, and also Cam's Wharf, mysteriously. I don't know how Cam's Wharf has qualified for this outage, but we'll be hearing more from Ausgrid in the next half hour or so, and from a local cafe owner who's been struggling a bit to, serve her customers, get the coffees onto the table today with the power off. Dave Anderson earlier was telling me that that there are people who are having trouble getting out of their garages because they've got, you know, those fancy electronic doors, and that can cause a real problem if the power goes off. So I hope that's not you. We are hearing anecdotally, at least from people we're related to, but also from listeners who live in these suburbs, that things are improving, that some of the power is coming back on. So I hope that is the case if you've been affected. It's Kylie Morris here standing in for Paul Culliver this morning. He's a bit poorly. We are hoping, obviously, he'll be back on deck very soon. He'll be missing you. But meantime, the Crack production team is with me this morning and we are soldiering on, keeping calm and carrying on. If you're a fan of that classic movie Legally Blonde, do stay listening. It's been given an update and a 2026 kind of glow up as the weather stays chilly. We've got the best new TV for you to binge or even bin with when Michael Garrity turns on his microphone in a moment.
7: May I ask you to describe Thomas Ripley?
8: You're a very hard man to find.
9: Eat my shorts. Bart, stop it.
10: Want a whiskey, Daddy?
8: One off.
11: Can I get one of those?
12: No.
9: Colin Bridgerton, betrothed to Penelope Featherington.
10: You coaching football, you are a legend for doing something so stupid.
11: Binge it.
12: We've got a hot one for you.
11: Or bin it.
13: Whoever did this is in very deep trouble.
6: Right, from Harvard Law to high school, this week we're heading back to where it all began. Elle is the new Legally Blonde prequel following a teenage Elle Woods before she became the lawyer that we all know and love. And I can see her in my mind even as I speak those words, Michael Geraghty. Michael Geraghty is here with me. He is your ABC TV reporter. Good morning, Michael.
14: Morning, Kylie. How are you?
6: Oh, look, you know, paddling to stay afloat, but we are here. We
14: doing
6: have power. We're feeling happy about that. There's a lot to talk about. I'm really curious about this prequel. I'm guessing plenty of pink and a newcomer in the role, Lexi Mindtree. Should we have a little listen at the trailer?
14: Yeah.
6: Here we go.
15: I'm Elle.
16: What?
15: I like iced coffee, the month of July, and when people dress kind of tennis-y, even if they don't play tennis. Did someone put you up to this?
16: LA. Yeah, that explains it.
15: What's wrong with LA? I don't feel like I really speak the same language as anyone here.
16: Well, have you tried learning their language?
15: What do you mean?
16: Get fluent in Seattle. This world is forcing me to.
15: Did no one ever tell you that we don't do posers here?
6: Oh, it sounds like fun, Michael. But did we need another TV series related to this same character?
14: I'm not sure we did.
6: Right, okay.
14: So I feel two contradictory things about this, Kylie.
6: Okay.
14: I really enjoyed it. And look, I must admit, I started watching with tongue firmly in cheek thinking, I'm just going to try and come up with clever ways to denounce this series. But I became strangely preoccupied. Enamoured is
6: wow,
14: a much better word.
6: Nice.
14: As that promo just revealed, Seattle is involved in Elle's life. Now, her successful cosmetic surgeon father announces in the first episode that unfortunately they're going to have to leave their very sunny and very luxurious Bel Air compound for the rainy, cold Pacific Northwest of Seattle. That little line that was delivered to Elle there, has anyone told you we don't do poses? Was when Elle decides to dress up as a Seattle local one morning at high school,
6: okay,
14: wearing a Nirvana t-shirt.
6: Okay.
14: Unfortunately, she changes the eyes on the t-shirt into love hearts, so she can't quite rid herself of the pink as much as she tries. Lexi Mindtree, though, absolutely nails this, and you can hear it in her voice, can't you? That kind of that nasal,
6: that kind of valley girl.
14: Yes. It's kind of funny, and apologies to any listeners from Seattle that might be on this morning. It does kind of stereotypically portray Seattle as, you know, a little bit immersed in its grungy reputation. It's very dark. Everyone's wearing, sort of lumberjack outfits. And of course, in comes Elle, resplendent in pink, and quickly making a fool of herself.
6: I mean, Legally Blonde had some serious messaging. I mean, I have a teenage daughter, so I understand the tribal nature of life when you're a teenager. I get it. And it's something serious that lots of young people, young women and young men go through. And I guess the messaging of Legally Blonde was to find your own identity in a way, under maybe package it however you like, but it's about discovering who you are and being kind of true to that and having an authenticity.
14: Yeah.
6: So it'll be curious to see how does she maintain her identity in this new place? Is that basically the plot of the film?
14: It is. And when she kind of, breaks the back of the very unforgiving high school crowd that just wants to get rid of her and sort of ostracize her, when she does that, it's done in a really clever way, and you can see the continuity in character from this prequel to the law student at Harvard. So the way that that's done is kind of unexpected, but when it does happen, it really does ring true. She has a kind of burgeoning social justice bent, and okay, that's how she kind of raises the eyebrows of her otherwise unforgiving new classmates. Mm, okay. But, you know, fans of Legally Blonde will ask themselves, well, isn't this really just retelling the story? So a lot of critics have come out and said, well, hang on a second.
6: Did we need this?
14: Do you know what we do need? We need a show when Elle has left Harvard and is perhaps, you know, traversing the unforgiving ground of civil litigation in Los Angeles or something.
6: Yeah.
14: Because what we're seeing here is the same story. It's her, you know, sort of going into a foreign environment and you know, moving on from being ostracized to being accepted. And that's sort of happening all over again in this prequel. But it doesn't mean it's not watchable.
6: So binge it or bin it?
14: I'm going to say binge it.
6: Ooh.
14: Now,
6: you surprised me then.
14: Yeah, okay. I wanted to bin it, and originally I thought, oh, this is so unnecessary and this is the same story, but it's...
6: But she won you over, didn't she? That's
14: did.
6: The truth of it.
14: She did. I laughed out loud at this a few times, and you know what? It's a little bit like listening to an old Hottest 100 as well. It's got a lot of good 90s music.
6: A bit of guilty pleasure soundtrack.
14: Yeah,
6: okay,
14: yeah.
6: Okay. All right, Michael, let's move on to something completely different.
11: Celebrate 50 years of deadly First Nations storytellers.
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6: I have been really looking forward to this, Michael. I've got to say, I've seen a couple of the promos while I've been watching the World Cup on SBS.
14: Yeah, me too.
6: Frame by Frame. So it's a 6-part NITV series hosted by Australian actor, renowned director Rachel Perkins, that celebrates First Nations storytelling through film. It's a kind of an interview series, but it's not your typical version of that, Michael. What is it and what makes it such a unique watch?
14: Yeah, it really caught me by surprise. It's not necessarily polished as you might expect. So you don't sort of have intros, you don't have montages. You really just have two people sitting on chairs in a room. And what I think the most effective and charming aspect of this series is, it's just really like eavesdropping on old friends. And Rachel Perkins, being the eminent filmmaker that she is, knows the people she's interviewing really, really well already. And all of these Indigenous filmmakers having had to stick together over the decades, having worked together, having cast each other, having delivered director's notes to each other in stage plays. So it's all very intermingled and intimate, and that really comes across in every single episode. So you're really kind of listening to two mates. It's almost like having a cuppa on the porch. It's not rushed, it's not packaged, it's not sort of synthesized in any way. It's really kind of organic and revealing for that reason. Rachel Perkins gets these wonderful stories out of each of her subjects.
6: And who are some of the voices we hear from, and I guess what themes do they develop as the series continues?
14: Yeah, so it's really triumph over adversity. I'd say that's probably the foundational theme. Every single subject coming from a position of relative disadvantage, following their passions, even though, and this is true for anyone who wants to carve a career in the performing arts, I mean, it's a tightrope. And even if you're exceptionally talented and passionate, it still comes down to luck. So that's kind of explored as a dynamic. How did these people pay the bills, raise a family, and still commit themselves to being filmmakers or actors or script writers. So first off, we have Leah Purcell, who probably is kind of at the apex of Indigenous performing arts, having
6: absolutely
14: done the ultimate multi-hyphenate, isn't she? An actor, playwright, script writer,
6: yeah,
14: director,
6: yeah,
14: producer. She's done it all. She's a novelist. And really, Rachel Perkins, of course, is herself very prominent and successful. So there's no kind of sycophancy here. She's not like, oh my God, Leah Purcell sitting across from me. They've worked together. They've collaborated, and that really comes across in their conversation.
6: They're both very authentic characters.
14: Yeah.
6: I think, you know, they can. In the past, I've noticed they can talk about what they do, but without pretension. They're
14: exactly
6: very direct in the way that they engage with audiences, and that's
14: yep
6: the way they are when they speak as well.
14: Exactly. It's so honest and authentic. The third episode features someone that listeners might recognise from that excellent ABC series Clever Man that came out in 2016, 2017. So the actor Hunter Pate Lochard, who has recently been in other productions, he's forged a really, really impressive career. He features and tells his story. Again, another kind of reasonably unlikely rise to success, but it's a pretty inspiring series, as is his story. Other filmmakers and prominent actors and producers, you have Erica Glynn, Tanith Maloney, Sally Riley. These are people who have been behind the scenes as well as on our screen. So they've been directors, writers over the decades and been behind some of the most successful Indigenous productions we've seen.
6: So are we binging it or are we binning it?
14: I'll definitely binge it.
6: Oh, great. Okay. And so if, two things that we need to watch,
14: yeah,
6: Michael,
14: look,
6: I'm excited.
14: Yeah, I would, to go back to Elle for a moment, look, you have to be a fan of the series, I think. I'm not going to revise my binge, but these two are different types of binges,
6: yeah,
14: that's for
6: fine.
14: Sure.
6: Look, I'm sure people will have feedback for you next time, Michael, but listen, thanks so much for joining us
14: thanks,
6: today.
14: Kylie.
6: So there's Michael Garrity from, you know, telling us all about good stuff that's out there for us to watch. He's your ABC TV correspondent. Very shortly, we'll be talking to Ausgrid about what's been happening with these power outages in Newcastle this morning.
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6: Now, we've been talking this morning about power outages in suburbs in kind of east of Newcastle, so Merriweather, The Junction, Bar Beach, Hamilton, Hamilton South, Newcastle East, Newcastle West, Cam's Wharf, mysteriously. Those problems have been around for a few hours. Initially, there was a promise that power would fully be restored by 9:30, but we're now hearing that some power has been restored to about 1,700 homes. So still some work to be done. More than 7,000 remain without power across the suburbs. Nick Richardson is with us from Ausgrid. Good morning, Nick.
23: Good morning, Kylie. How are you?
6: I'm fine, thank you. Gosh, you guys sound like you've had a very, very busy morning.
23: It has been a busy morning. So, yeah, as you mentioned, just before 6:30 this morning, we had a transformer in the substation that supplies those areas trip, which resulted in about 7,700 customers losing power. The good news is, as of about 10 minutes ago, all customers have now been restored through some temporary reconfiguration of the network.
6: And when will the remainder be fixed, Nick? Because as I understand it, there's still more than 7,000 without power.
23: No, so those customers have now been restored.
6: Ah, right.
23: So as of about 10 minutes ago. So,
6: oh, how brilliant.
23: Crews have been able to respond really quickly and make those temporary reconfigurations of the network. We're just working through now to try and understand exactly what caused the trip of the transformer.
6: Is this a problem that you've had before in this area with that transformer, or is it fairly new?
23: No, at this stage, we're unsure what's caused the problem, because the initial response is obviously to focus on getting people's power back on. We've now got staff on site, so they'll work through and understand what's happened, and then we work through any repairs that need to come off the back of that.
6: Nick, I'm going to ask a simplistic question, but I feel like I won't be the only person thinking about this. So when my power goes off at home, when we've tripped something, I go down to the fuse box, I flip the switch and it comes back on. When you have an issue like this on a much, much bigger scale, obviously, is it really you go to the place and you basically stage a reset? Is it as simple as that?
23: Look, that is a good analogy. It's not quite as simple as that, but it does explain the process. So like in your house where a circuit breaker trips and you might turn off the faulty appliance and work out why it's tripped, and then you turn the power back on at the circuit breaker. Here we have obviously circuit breakers on a larger scale, and we have a whole lot of other equipment that can indicate what may have gone wrong. Also a site inspection, there might be visible damage if something has failed, and then we undertake repairs and then can restore that that part of the substation. Fortunately, though, we were able to switch around or reconfigure the network. So when something does go wrong, we can actually isolate the faulty component or faulty piece of equipment and then still restore supply, which is what we've done this morning.
6: And so, Nick, once you've worked out what tripped it or what caused the problem, can you then go in and simply do repairs on the spot and it's permanently fixed, or is there a risk that it repeats?
23: We can undertake repairs. So depending on what the damage is, we may repair or we may replace the faulty piece of equipment. Our equipment then is maintained, you know, sort of on a regular basis. So these things do unfortunately happen from time to time, but there's not systemic issues that we're concerned about. So, we'll work through and understand what's happened in this situation.
6: And Nick, your comms worked pretty well this morning, so you were getting notifications from consumers in a timely way. You were able to get crews out, you know, without delay.
23: So we do receive obviously lots of phone calls and people getting onto our website, but we monitor all of our equipment. So we have monitoring equipment that we see it in real time. So our control room, our staff can respond even before people have called in. We'll see alarms come back that lets us know that something's gone wrong.
6: Nick, thanks so much for bringing us up to date with that. It is, you know, I guess it just doesn't happen so often now, does it? So it's always a bit of a surprise when you come wake up and nothing's working in the house, and it takes a little bit. We don't have the same kinds of, plans to deal with these things perhaps as we once did, because we're now used to our power staying on. But we do appreciate, you know, you coming on this morning and telling us what's been going on and giving this explanation.
23: Yeah, thank you.
6: Okay, cheers. So that was Nick Richardson, who's the head of Ausgrid for the Northern Region. And as you're hearing, happily, he was telling us that in the last 10 minutes or so, the power should have come back on. Now, obviously, if your power has not come back on and you want to let Ausgrid know about that, you should do that. But as far as he's concerned, the majority of power has now been restored to the homes that were impacted by that outage across Newcastle this morning.

Doug there with some new music, Light Up, from 2026. Michael Geraghty was with us a moment ago talking about his TV recommendations. And I've got to say, if you have not seen the Kylie Minogue documentary that's out and about at the moment, it is worth a watch. I found it strangely moving, definitely worth some time. Yes, revelatory, really, in the kind of person she is and the story of her journey from, you know, soap star to pop megastar. Happily, power has been restored, Ausgrid is telling us, to those homes that were affected by an outage in Newcastle this morning. Hopefully, you're now able to turn your lights on and make your coffee. Oh, that would have been hard, that wait. So, yes, I'm pleased to say that Ausgrid say that they know what the problem is and that they have been able to restore power. Coming up, actor Sam Neill, who starred in so many wonderful movies and TV shows, has died aged 78. After 8:30, you'll hear from someone who worked alongside him recently. Right now, though, it's news time.

0: It's 8 o'clock. Good morning, Sarah Forster with ABC News. The federal government says up to 7,000 new jobs could be created under plans for two mine sites in the Hunter Valley. Post-mining plans for the Mount Arthur mine, which is due to close in 2030, and the former Macquarie Coal Complex at West Wall's End are being revealed today and include opportunities for renewable energy, advanced manufacturing and warehousing. A government report is due by the end of the year, setting out a reform agenda to streamline post-mining land use opportunities. Industry Minister Tim Ayres says the post-mining plans were an election promise.
1: What's happening here is us and New South Wales delivering on a commitment that the Albanese government made in the lead up to the last election to deliver a master plan for the West Wall's End Colliery and for Mount Arthur.
0: Iran's military has warned of a strong response to US strikes in the Strait of Hormuz after President Donald Trump claimed America will become the shipping lane's guardian. In a social media post, Mr. Trump declared the strait was still open and that the US will impose a 20% reimbursement on all cargo through it. It follows days of strikes across the Persian Gulf after the US accused Iran of attacking ships in the strait. Spokesperson for Iran's military command, Ebrahim Zulfagari, says Gulf allies of the US must also respect its sovereignty.
2: The leaders of the countries in the region are warned that any cooperation with the United States and any logistical support for that country's invading military will be regarded as war against Iran's sovereignty and national security.
0: Police have charged four more people in connection with the alleged kidnapping and murder of Sydney grandfather Chris Bagsarian. The 85-year-old was taken from his home in North Ryde in February in what police say was a case of mistaken identity. His remains were found 11 days later near a golf club in northwest Sydney. Police have now charged three men aged 32, 22 and 19 with kidnapping and murder, while a 21-year-old is accused of being an accessory. A jury's heard a man hit and killed with a scooter in a Raymond Terrace street fight tried to get up and called out for help after being fatally struck. Giselle Wakatama reports.
3: Ash Morgan died in a Raymond Terrace street after being struck with a scooter in 2024. Kane Flanders has pleaded not guilty to murder, arguing self-defence after being threatened with an axe. Yesterday, Newcastle Supreme Court heard Mr Morgan was struck and died at the scene as his partner lay over his body sobbing as he clung to life in her arms. Yesterday, a police-recorded interview was played involving detectives and Mr Morgan's partner. In it, she told officers she jumped in and was thrown to the ground in the scuffle. She said, "I saw Ash turn around and he yelled out, 'Help!' He was on the ground and he was trying to get up." The trial continues.
0: Climate activists are calling on the Independent Planning Commission to consider emissions generated overseas in its assessment of a Hunter coal mine extension. Hunter Valley Operations is seeking a 19-year extension to continue until the end of 2045, extracting an additional 430 million tonnes of coal. The Independent Planning Commission will conduct a site visit and public hearing this week as it assesses the proposal. Founder of Emergency Leaders for Climate Action, Greg Mullins, says the burning of coal overseas will contribute to climate change and should be considered.
4: I don't buy this argument that, look, we don't emit many emissions, but then we sell the coal and we'll just ignore that. That's the drug dealer's defence. Pretend it'll do no harm. We've got to get over this.
0: Power has been restored to about 8,000 homes and businesses impacted by an unplanned Ausgrid outage in Newcastle this morning. The outage affecting suburbs including Bar Beach, Merriweather, Hamilton and Newcastle West lasted for about 90 minutes. Services have come back on about an hour earlier than Ausgrid predicted. And in sport, the Melbourne Storm will be without star 5/8 Cameron Munster for the next 4 to 6 weeks of the NRL season as he undergoes knee surgery. The 31-year-old Queensland Origin captain has sustained a cartilage injury to his knee. To the weather, partly cloudy conditions for the Hunter today, tops of 19 degrees in Newcastle and Cessnock, 17 degrees in Muswellbrook. All right, now in Newcastle, it's 10 degrees, it's 2 degrees in Scone. ABC News.
5: Good morning. Welcome to AM. I'm Melissa Clark in Canberra, coming to you from Ngunnawal country and acknowledging other custodians. On today's program, how young men are being targeted by online sextortion. And remembering Sam Neill, Australia's adopted son, one of our greatest ever actors.
6: Everybody seems to have loved working with him. It doesn't matter what the project was, when in his career, there seems to be a universality to how much fun it was to work with the guy.
5: But first, US President Donald Trump has declared he wants to take control of the Strait of Hormuz and he wants other countries to pay the US for managing the shipping lane. It's the latest escalation in the dispute between the US and Iran over the shipping route as the two countries drift further from the ceasefire signed just 3 weeks ago. Middle East correspondent Matthew Doran is in Jerusalem. He joined me a short time ago.
7: Mel, good morning. There are reports of fresh explosions around the Bandar Abbas area on the Persian Gulf. That's a city in Iran which has been hit repeatedly in the last four waves of strikes. And of course, this is now wave number five. And Iranian state media is also reporting that ships in the Strait of Hormuz violating what it says are Iranian rules have been targeted. This is perhaps a predictable response to the announcement from Donald Trump that the US should not only control the Strait of Hormuz, but that it will charge a fee, what he says is a reimbursement for managing the strip, and that would be worth 20% of the value of the cargo transiting through the waterway. Here's how he described the situation earlier today, local time, during an interview with Fox News.
8: And we'll probably run it. We'll become the guardian of the strait. Maybe we'll call it the guardian angel of the strait. And we should be reimbursed for that. When we do that, we're going to be reimbursed because the other nations are very wealthy. They're on our side. And we can't be expected to do that for nothing, unlike we had for many years. We're going to get paid for guarding it, a lot of money.
7: Now, in addition to that, the US, he says, is also going to restore its blockade of Iranian ships and ports. US Central Command, the regional military headquarters, says that that will come into force at around 6 a.m. Australian Eastern Standard Time tomorrow morning. For its part, the Iranian government is saying that it retains control of the strait. The country's foreign minister saying that it's Iran, which is actually the guardian of the Strait of Hormuz. And earlier, the spokesman for the country's military command, Ibrahim Zulfikari, warned the US against intervening in the strait.
9: The armed forces of the Islamic Republic of Iran will deal forcefully with any disruption to the passage of commercial vessels and oil tankers by the invading and pirate US military outside the route designated by Iran and without the permission of the armed forces.
5: So that's the Iranian military spokesperson, Ibrahim Zulfikari. So, Matt, what does this mean for the deal, the peace deal, the MOU that Donald Trump signed just 3 weeks ago?
7: Well, Mel, I think it's safe to say that this is evidence that if it's not only in tatters, it may well be totally ripped up by now. And there's a couple of reasons for that, not just the fact that these strikes between the US and Iran continue, but the deal itself said that the US blockade of Iran needed to be lifted. That was paragraph four of that interim deal. And it also said that the strait needed to be reopened toll-free by Iran. That was paragraph five of the deal. Donald Trump and his administration had been raging against the suggestions that the Iranians might try to make money out of managing the Strait of Hormuz, something which wasn't the situation prior to this war beginning on the 28th of February. But Mel, he's now trying to do exactly the same thing, clearly frustrated that Iran isn't playing by his rules, so he's shifting the goalposts.
5: Matthew Doran in Jerusalem. And the renewed contest over control of the Strait of Hormuz is prompting concern here in Australia about what it will mean for prices at the Bowser. Rachel Mealy reports.
10: Fisherman Parvo Walker is watching the news with trepidation.
11: It's just an awful time to be a prime producer. That's if you're, heavily fossil fuel reliant.
10: Before the US war with Iran began in February, Parvo Walker ran five fishing vessels catching tuna and swordfish off Queensland's Sunshine Coast. Since then, he's been battling the soaring cost of diesel, which at one point was almost triple where it started.
11: There is no option really for fishing vessels or heavy mining gear or whatever else. We don't have an option of going to lithium or sodium batteries or anything. We are completely reliant on diesel as our energy source, and it's just not a not somewhere you want to be right now.
10: He, like many Australians, hopes the resumption of hostilities and the disruption of the Strait of Hormuz won't deliver another price shock.
12: Australia currently has 41 days' worth of petrol on hand, and that's unchanged from last week. We've got 37 days' worth of diesel and 33 days' worth of jet fuel.
10: The acting Energy Minister, Jason Clare, says 54 tankers are currently on the water headed for our shores.
12: So Australians continue to have confidence in our fuel security. What this shows is good, solid supply in the face of the uncertainty and the disruption happening on the other side of the world.
10: The federal government's fuel excise discount, which is currently 16 cents a litre, will expire on the 2nd of August, meaning motorists will feel a price jump once again. Gero Ferrugio is the head of Rystad Energy Australia. He says there shouldn't be pain at the bowser before that.
13: Will it be significant? Probably not in the next month or so. It really depends on how much further this conflict goes into August.
10: He says the dispute over the Strait of Hormuz has prompted oil producers to find new pathways, and soon Iran won't be able to send the world into shock by closing it.
13: I think the Middle East has realised that it over-relies on this pinch point, and they've planned a number of bypass pipelines that are going to relieve us from that pinch point. And they won't be ready immediately, but in a couple of years down the road, these will be options and we'll certainly have flexibility. And then you've got countries like UAE that came out of OPEC that were choked at about 2 million barrels a day that could go up to 6 or more million barrels a day. So you certainly see increased supply and alternative supply that won't be relying. You know, certainly Iran can play that card for the next few weeks or months, but it's not something that will be there forever. I think there will be alternatives that will be developed. They just could take a little bit of time to bring them online.
14: Gero Ferrugio from Rystad Energy Australia, ending that report by Rachel Mealy. Globally, oil prices have jumped off the back of these latest developments. The price of the benchmark Brent crude has climbed more than 9%. Dr. Carol Knuckler is the CEO of Cristal Energy and a leading expert on global energy geopolitics. I spoke to her a short time ago. Dr. Knuckler, what impact does this latest blockade and Donald Trump's threats of a toll have on oil markets?
15: Well, what we are seeing in recent weeks and recent days, especially after the kind of ceasefire was announced, is, yes, some attacks here and there, some threats here and there, but we have not seen, and I hope we don't see, a return to the early days of the conflict where we saw much more or larger attacks and serious escalation. So at the moment, we see this kind of limited and contained attacks. And again, I want to compare it to what we had before. And that's why we see a few dollars added to the oil price, just a bit of nervousness, but not really panic. So we don't have a repeat to going like above 100, as we saw perhaps a month or two ago. But we do have some dollars added just because the market is still nervous about how bad the situation could be.
14: We know that many nations have figured out alternative supply routes and operational workarounds. Do you think that is adding to the lack of panic we're seeing in the pricing?
15: To a certain extent, absolutely, it has played an important role because, first of all, we never really lost all the barrels from the Middle East that would go through the Strait of Hormuz because the Saudis stepped in immediately and they started diverting a big chunk of their exports away from the Strait of Hormuz into their pipeline that goes all the way across the kingdom into the Red Sea. The UAE, the Emiratis have done the same, albeit to a much smaller extent, where they diverted some of their exports away from Hormuz into another pipeline that takes their oil export outside the Hormuz area. So we never really saw a complete loss of the barrels. Meanwhile, we saw additional barrels coming to the market from the US and other countries in Latin America, including Venezuela. And at the same time, there has been a destruction in oil demand because people were reacting to these higher prices and the immediate reaction is to simply consume less oil. So when you take all these factors into consideration, plus the fact that we have a much more contained situation today than compared to the beginning of the conflict, all these explain why we are not in a panic mode today in oil markets.
5: Is there planning, though, for worst-case scenarios, should they happen? Should there be extended, long-term, continued issues with blockading the Strait of Hormuz? Is that already factored into the oil price, or is that something that would be on the minds of investors and planners that we might yet still see impact global trade?
15: Actually, what we're seeing today is far from being the worst-case scenario. A worst-case scenario for me, as somebody who comes from the region, from Lebanon, would be a fully-fledged war involving everyone and everybody being attacked, everybody's retaliating. So that would be a serious scenario. And we're far from that scenario, and hopefully we'll never get there. But today, the market, and actually that's interesting to a little bit contemplate, that even though, let me take you to 2 months ago when the conflict started, even when people did not really find immediate alternatives, the fact that we had the biggest loss of barrels in the history of the oil industry, and only to see oil prices jumping just to 120, 130, that tells me already that the market is much more resilient than, for example, 10 years or 20 years or 30 years ago. And that by itself gives us some kind of comfort. So you may have come across all these really worrying forecasts for oil price, where some people were talking about $300 oil prices or $250. None of those pessimistic forecasts happened. And that by itself is giving greater confidence to market observers that actually the market is much more resilient because oil is coming from elsewhere and because oil is not as important as it used to be in the 70s. So that's why I look at it on balance. First of all, we're not in a pleasant situation, but it's not the worst case scenario that we are in. And second, we have been able to face this kind of heightened tension in the Middle East with better resilience than, let's say, if you were in the 80s or the 70s.
5: Dr. Nakhla, thank you very much for speaking to AM this morning.
15: Thank you.
5: And Dr. Carol Nakhla is the CEO of Crystal Energy. You're listening to AM, where it's 16 minutes past 8. The Australian and New Zealand Prime Ministers are among those paying tribute to Sam Neill after the actor's sudden death yesterday. Sam Neill starred in nearly 100 films, ranging from the 1979 Australian classic My Brilliant Career to the international blockbuster Jurassic Park. Nick Grimm reports.
16: So I'm afraid that we're entering overlap now.
17: Oh, so you'll be getting transmissions?
16: Yeah, just by hitting a couple of buttons there.
18: Across comedy, action, drama, animations, Sam Neill's career spanned genres. But for many, he may be best remembered for his role as paleontologist Dr. Alan Grant in Jurassic Park.
19: Keep absolutely still. This vision's based on movement.
18: Pop culture journalist Paul Verhoeven.
20: I would challenge anybody who watched that film as a child not to have had Sam Neill basically rewrite their cinematic DNA with that role. It's incredible stuff.
21: He's just a one-off, such a talented, classy, beautiful, wry, warm human being.
18: Those who worked alongside the actor, performers like Magda Sabansky, still absorbing the news of his death in a Sydney hospital yesterday.
21: Like everyone else, I'm absolutely shocked and devastated and just shocked because when I spoke to him not long ago, he was cancer-free and really happy and excited about life.
18: Sam Neill's family said it was sudden and unexpected, but that he was surrounded by his loved ones and died with the dignity that has characterised his whole life. And in a statement, Sydney blood cancer specialist Dr. Orly Lavey said of her patient,
22: Sam overcoming an aggressive lymphoma provided so much hope for people far and wide. He was a true believer and advocate for the science and research

0: that continues to improve outcomes for our patients. It's just one of his many legacies.
1: If doing what I'm told means taking orders from you, Bullen, then you can stick it.
2: Born in Northern Ireland and raised in New Zealand, Sam Neill first visited Australia to promote his 1977 film, Sleeping Dogs.
3: I completely fell in love with the country at that point. I got to Sydney and realised what a vital, interesting place this was. That I thought, I'd really like to spend time there. And then coincidentally, they were casting a film called My Brilliant Career about the same time, and I went and auditioned for it.
2: A few years later, a romance with actress Heather Mitchell led to a four-decade-long friendship.
4: Sam, at such a young age, because he was so extraordinary in My Brilliant Career, was just offered things.
5: I thought we should get married.
6: Well, what a handsome proposal. How could anyone say no?
2: And Sam Neill's brilliant career spanned decades and generations, with historical dramas like The Piano, Evil Angels, The Dish, just a few of his almost 100 films. Then there was Cinema Quarantino, a COVID-era comedy with celebrity friends like Brian Brown and Hugo Weaving, with whom he pretended to share a bath.
7: What are you doing?
2: The Australian director George Miller worked with the actor on the Australian horror classic Dead Calm, and says he brought a positive influence to every project he tackled.
8: He found a way to work with those around him under any circumstance and bring out the best, not only in himself, but all those around him. As I got to know people, talking to other directors who'd worked with him and other actors, that was the case. He was just a great collaborator. And a deep understanding of life.
2: Sam Neill was knighted in 2022. New Zealand's Prime Minister Christopher Luxon saying Sir Sam Neill's talent helped make the country's film industry what it is today, and that he was one of New Zealand's greatest cultural exports. And here, Prime Minister Anthony Albanese has praised the dignity, humour and conviction of Australia's adopted son, qualities that earned him a special place in hearts here and everywhere.
0: Nick Grimm and Annie Guest with that report. Thousands of people have reported cases of sextortion to the eSafety Commissioner, who says tech platforms aren't doing enough to stamp it out. Young men in their late teens and early 20s are the most likely to be targeted. Political reporter Claudia Long joined me earlier in our Parliament House studio.
9: So, Mel, these sextortion reports, there's more than 2,000 of them that are in the eSafety Commissioner's transparency report that she's put out today. They are mainly from young men, not only from young men, but those are the people who are primarily being targeted by these criminals and scammers who pose as, you know, a regular person, really, on a dating app, on a social media website, and trick people and entice them into sending video, intimate videos and photos of themselves. And what they then do is they turn around and say, if you don't give me money, if you don't do what I want, I'm going to send that to your friends, to your family, to your employer, and the people you work with. So obviously it goes without saying that that would be incredibly distressing for people. And that's what the eSafety Commission has been hearing about. And they've released some of the common threats and scripts that they have been seeing today, things like saying, I have everything to ruin your life, I own your video, only money can help you now. Like, it's pretty obviously pretty disturbing. And so Tinder, Instagram, the dating app Grindr, and also TikTok were where they most frequently made that initial contact with victims. But when it came to threatening people, that was most commonly happening on WhatsApp, Telegram, and Instagram. And even more concerningly, the eSafety Commissioner says that there's been an increase in even younger teenagers, children, being targeted by these kinds of criminals.
0: And why does the eSafety Commissioner think that these tech platforms aren't doing enough to combat these kind of experiences?
9: Julia McGrath, the eSafety Commissioner, says that they've told these tech companies that they should be using language detection software and technologies to at least detect these kinds of lines, these scripts, where they're occurring outside of end-to-end encrypted messaging. So end-to-end encrypted messaging is where if, you know, for instance, we're messaging each other on a platform and it's end-to-end encrypted, even the company can't see that. But she's recommending that they at least use it where there isn't end-to-end encryption.

0: encryption. She says currently some of these platforms where these threats are most common that we were talking about before aren't doing that. So that includes Instagram, Gmail, Apple iMessaging as well. She says that they've laid out pretty clear guidance on how to stem this kind of abuse and that the platforms aren't using technology that's readily available to stop it. She actually spoke to News Breakfast about this. Here's what she had to say.
1: 5 years ago, I sent intelligence reports to companies like Snap and Instagram saying, hey, we can see that these criminals are literally colonizing your platforms. There are about 10,000 fake and imposter accounts with the same images. Use a little AI. You can identify those. We've sent them scripts that we typically see, you know, I'm going to ruin your life, have a sexy chat. They could use a little language analysis technology. They don't have appropriate reporting pathways. They're just not hardening the platforms enough. They're making children very vulnerable. And it's all about maintaining profit.
0: Julie Inman Grant, the eSafety Commissioner there. Now, she's also criticised, Mel, these tech companies for not doing enough, in her view, to stop live-streamed sexual abuse of children, which is obviously a pretty confronting topic. And according to this report that they've released, only Microsoft is using proactive detection tools to stop direct video calls being used to stream child sexual abuse material. YouTube, Facebook Live and Instagram Live as well do use this kind of technology for live streams, but the eSafety Commissioner says Apple, Google, Microsoft, Meta, in her view, still aren't proactively using these tools to detect new abuse imagery and video hitting their services. Obviously, given the nature of video calls, given the nature of end-to-end encrypted messaging, there are some privacy questions that are potentially going to be raised here. So it's going to be an interesting one to see how governments and authorities are able to deal with this, given that this is clearly a pretty disturbing issue.
2: Claudia Long. Big superannuation funds and people who manage their own super could be tapped to help pay compensation for victims of financial misconduct. The federal government is looking to revamp funding for the Compensation Scheme of Last Resort, which is facing a $170 million funding shortfall because more Australians are falling victim to superannuation scams and other cases of financial misconduct. Nassim Kadem reports.
3: First Guardian investor Melinda Key thought her financial ordeal was almost over. She's one of almost 12,000 investors that lost more than $1 billion in retirement savings after they moved their super into the First Guardian and Shield managed investment schemes, which later collapsed. But more than a year since Ms. Key lodged a financial complaint to try recover almost $400,000 of her retirement savings, she's still fighting for compensation.
4: We used licensed advisors, regulated platforms, and APRA regulated trustees. We all moved our superannuation within the framework of the financial system and compulsory superannuation. So we did not do the wrong thing here, and we all deserve and we're worthy of compensation.
3: In April, the Australian Financial Complaints Authority decided in her favour, finding that the financial advisers, which advised her to invest in the super fund, should pay her almost $370,000 plus interest. But the adviser firm Interprac is taking AFCA and Ms. Key to court to challenge that decision. As a result, AFCA has had to put decisions relating to all First Guardian and Shield cases that are linked to Interprac on hold. Interprac declined to comment while the cases before the courts. Ms. Key is also limited in commenting on the case, but says more generally, the complaints process has caused many investors angst.
4: You've got people that are waiting for their superannuation for cancer treatment, for hip surgery. So it's a huge amount of time for people to be waiting and going through that constant anxiety of what's happening.
3: If the court finds against Ms. Key, the only avenue she can turn to is what's known as the Compensation Scheme of Last Resort, or CSLR for short. But payouts under that scheme are capped at $150,000. Assistant Treasurer Daniel Molino says the CSLR is under huge pressure.
5: What this showed is, firstly, that the risk of these major collapses is higher than anyone would like to see, but secondly, that the size of these collapses and some other collapses before them is putting the scheme under pressure and calling into question its sustainability.
3: Currently, the CSLR is funded by a levy on financial advisers. Mr. Molino wants to widen the funding base. That could include big super funds, as well as individuals who hold a self-managed super fund.
5: So in the case of First Guardian and Shield, that would be the financial advice.

0: sector, it would be the first port of call, and it would be possible under the waterfall model to levy up to $40 million off that sector in addition to the $20 million subcap. Then there would be other sectors where I, as minister, would determine that they are more proximate than other parts of the financial services sector.
1: Melinda Key is calling for a pay now, recover later model, saying investors shouldn't be the ones left waiting years for justice.
2: They operated within the financial system, and it's the financial system.

0: earlier, oil prices have jumped in response to what's happening in the Middle East. The price of the global benchmark Brent crude has climbed to more than 9% to $83.30 US a barrel, but that is still well below the wartime peak of $120 US dollars a barrel. And the Australian dollar's lower, buying 69.1 US cents. That's AM for today. I'm Melissa Clark. The time now, it's 8:30.
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2: Breakfast with Kylie Morris.
3: Good morning. Lovely to be with you on this Tuesday morning. I am sitting in for Paul Culliver today, who's not feeling too good, but hopefully we'll be back with you soon. I hope you weren't too put out by this morning's power outages. They certainly affected lots of people living in the kind of east of Newcastle and down into Lake Macquarie as well. Ausgrid, though, has told us all is resolved and they are working out what caused it and dealing with it. So hopefully you do have power. If you don't, obviously, you need to be in contact with them still. In just a moment, we're going to reflect on the life of Sam Neill. I wonder whether, like me, you were shocked at the news of his death when it came through yesterday. It is such a big loss to the movie world, and we've been hearing from actors and people who worked with him most of the morning. But there's something personal somehow about his loss as well to me. I don't know why, but he's one of those actors who felt familiar and felt like, you know, he played a role, an outsized role, in our lives. Aussie actor Zach Garrard is a Novocastrian who now calls LA home, and he worked with Sam in a movie called Bring Him to Me, so he'll be with you soon to share, you know, what he remembers of Sam's legacy. Also, a brand new exhibition is opening up at the Lockup Gallery in Newcastle. This one might be for you if you're a fan of interactive and immersive art. But first, a bit of interactive and immersive news. Let's get the headlines with Blake Doyle. Good morning, Blake.
4: Good morning, Kylie. As we just heard, power has been restored to about 7,000 homes impacted by an unplanned Ausgrid outage in Newcastle and Lake Macquarie this morning. Homes in Bar Beach, Merriweather, Hamilton, The Junction, Newcastle West and Cairns Wharf were affected. Power was restored just before 8 a.m. The federal government says up to 7,000 new jobs could be created under plans for two mine sites in the Hunter Valley. Post-mining plans for the Mount Arthur mine, which is due to close in 2030, and the former Macquarie coal complex at Taralba West Walls End are being revealed today and include opportunities for renewable energy, advanced manufacturing and warehousing. A government report is due by the end of the year, setting out a reform agenda to streamline future post-mining land use opportunities. And the Australian Medical Association says reports of overseas doctors being racially vilified in Cessnock and Curry Curry could harm efforts to fill future workforce shortages. Racist pamphlets are allegedly circulating in the two towns, coinciding with reports of GPs being abused. Dr. Michael Bonning from the AMA says while people against immigration are in the minority, the situation is disturbing. Kylie, there'll be more news at 9.
3: Thanks, Blake.
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2: Traffic.
3: Hi there, Harry.
5: Hi, morning, Kylie. How are you going?
3: Well, thank you. What are you hearing about traffic? I'm wondering whether or not there were any disruptions to traffic lights because of these electricity problems this morning.
5: Yeah, we did. We had quite a number of traffic lights that were impacted and weren't working around that Newcastle West area. We had quite a number of those intersections were all blacked out, so traffic having to sort of move through as though it was a sort of stop signs and give ways. Thankfully, though, I had a look a short time ago just to check with, as was mentioned earlier, that power restored, and it looks like all the traffic lights back on, up and running and working in those areas now, which is good. So that was a good quick turn around there. So should be back to normal in those intersections around Newcastle West. That was really the only major issue that we've been seeing throughout the morning, which has continued right through to peak, where we're seeing a lot of traffic moving really freely, not seeing any delays really about at all. Only seeing slow down briefly at some of the intersections around the area, which isn't uncommon for this time of the morning. So Newcastle

0: Crowder Street at Lambton, the intersection of Maitland Road and Maud Street at Mayfield West. But again, not really causing major issues, just that normal slowdown when you're getting up to traffic lights there. It's a good run, Nelson Bay Road towards the airport, heading across the Hexham Bridge in both directions. The M1 heading down towards the Central Coast and then continuing to Sydney, and the New England Highway as well up around the Upper Hunter there. Public transport trains running on or close to time, the light rail operating as planned, and there's no issues on the Stockton ferry, but it's always best to stay up to date using a transport app or at transportnsw.info. And if you want to keep an eye on the roads, you can visit livetraffic.com.
1: Harry Lance, thank you very much.
0: No worries. Thanks, Kylie.
1: There's Harry Lance from the TMC. It sounds like everything is moving smoothly on the roads, which is just how we like it.
2: Weather.
1: So it's partly cloudy today with some morning frost you might have seen around the Upper Hunter. Winds west to northwesterly. Daytime maximums around 19 degrees today, happily. Tomorrow, partly cloudy with a very high chance of showers along the coastal fringe and a medium chance elsewhere. Thunderstorms potentially along the coastal fringe in the morning and afternoon with winds west to northwesterly, 15 to 20 kilometres an hour, becoming light before dawn and then strengthening again in the morning. Overnight temperatures falling to between 3 and 8 this evening, so time to reach for that extra blanket, potentially. Temperatures at the moment, Cessnock and Newcastle are 10 degrees, Scone is 3.7 and Belmont is 7 degrees.
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1: Now, Sam Neill was one of the most recognisable faces on both sides of the Tasman, and Hollywood often came calling for his services. Sam Neill's acting career spanned decades and it spanned genres. Zach Garrod is a Newcastle actor and film producer. He's based these days in LA, but acted alongside Sam Neill just a couple of years ago in the film Bring Him to Me.
5: I've been in this line of work over 40 years. Nobody has ever tried to steal from me and live long enough to spend a dime.
6: You know you're not just stealing from me, you know that, right? You're a dead man.
7: Come on, let's go!
1: There he is, Sam Neill. That's his the voice of Sam Neill's character in the film Bring Him to Me. Now, Zach Garrod, who also worked in that film, is on the line from LA. Good morning, Zach.
8: Good morning, Kylie. How are you going?
1: Look, I'm all right. Condolences, though, Zach. I know, you know, you worked with him. We all feel as though we knew Sam Neill just because I think he was a permanent fixture in our lives, not only on screens, but also, you know, through his books and through his social media life. But I want to know about the process of working with him. Zach, what was your first impression on set of him?
8: The first time I met him was actually in the director's office, and he worked, obviously, was very close friends with Brian Brown, who I worked with when I was younger as well. Brian gave me one of my first big breaks in Australia, and I told Sam, you know, my history with Brian, and the words that Sam used to describe Brian I can't use on polite morning radio. Suffice to say, they were very endearing words that Australians use for their closest friends. So that was my my first experience with Sam from there. But as a performer and as an artist, he was a very, you learn a lot by being in the presence of people like this, just seeing how they work. And you could just see his experience by the way he approached the role and approached the process of filmmaking. But it was always his eyes. Every time, there's this particular moment in the film where he says something to me, which is quite hurtful. And I just remember staring into his eyes during the take and just breaking down into tears because it's just like Sam Neill doesn't like me. Yeah, exactly. Yeah. But then it's cut and it's back to just telling jokes and sharing funny stories.
1: He did seem to have a kind of real natural ability as an actor. And I know that's something that's probably mentioned too often, but there are some actors on set who, you know, you feel they stay in character, they're a bit distant, they need to stay in the role that they're in, and they move in and out, and you have to be careful to approach them. But Sam Neill struck me as someone who is always pretty, you know, friendly, approachable between takes, but as soon as the cameras were rolling, he suddenly morphed into this other person. Is that the right way to describe it?
8: I think that's a fantastic summary, Kylie. So when cut was done, that was it. The work was done. We're back to being, you know, back to what was that funny story you were telling me, Sam? It was that kind of thing. But he's been around for so long that he just loved working with other actors and working with crew. He loved people. He was much more interested in talking to you as an individual, getting to know your life versus, hey, man, can you tell me what it was like to work with Steven Spielberg? He would happily talk about that. But he was much more interested in being in who you were and the world outside of this sometimes superficial space of Hollywood. Mm. But when we're working on set with him, he was always on between action and cut. And then as soon as it was done, it was just back to just sitting down, having a coffee and having a laugh. And that's when you meet someone of his experience with the legacy that he has in this industry, it's kind of rare to have someone who is so warm, so accessible, so funny, so self-deprecating and so modest as well as having the talent that he had. And I'll say one thing real quick too. For young actors out there who may not know Sam or who are discovering his work, watch his eyes every single time he does a movie. Look at his eyes, particularly in Jurassic Park when he sees the dinosaurs for the first time. You feel and believe everything he is seeing. And that's he's the kind of actor you don't see in those types of roles like Jurassic Park as much anymore.
1: Zach, do you mind if I play a clip? I've got a clip here of him talking with the ABC's Francis Leach. Now, this is quite a few years ago. This is in the early 2000s. But we thought it was useful to hear today because he was really passionate about the importance of the film industry, wasn't he, in both Australia and New Zealand. He's a fan of film as well as someone who works within it. Let me just play you what he said.
3: I think we come from very vulnerable corners of the world and there are certain aspects of our culture and our economy that need protection. Otherwise, we are subsumed in, you know, I mean, I make American films, so I'm loath to criticize that area. But it's a very, very powerful medium, Hollywood. It's a very powerful industry. It is America's principal export, really, not just in terms of finance, but America's profile really comes from Hollywood. And I enjoy going to see American films. I enjoy being in American films. But that's not all there is to a healthy cultural life. It's very, very important that we make our own.
7: Why is it so important? What do we get from the experience of seeing ourselves on the screen that, you know, in an argument with a politician or somebody who's making these decisions, we need to convince them that it is important we protect? What is it that we say to those people?
3: I never really know what to say to politicians because normally they have their own agenda. But what I say to myself is that unless we have our own painters and our own writers and filmmakers, then we have no validity as a place and we owe it to ourselves and to our children to be able to tell our own stories and to be able to express ourselves in our own way. Australian culture is an extraordinarily vigorous and beautiful thing and it needs to be nurtured and protected.
1: So that was Sam Neill speaking with the ABC's Francis Leach on Radio National's The Deep End program. That was back in 2003. You're listening to 1233 ABC Newcastle Mornings. I'm Kylie Morris talking to Zach Garrod, who's a Newcastle actor and film producer now based in LA, and he acted alongside Sam Neill back in 2023 in the film Bring Him to Me. And Zach, you were telling me that it's kind of disarming to see someone of such talent who can behave so casually and warmly with other actors. I mean, you can hear there his passion for culture.
8: Yeah.
1: You know, that film isn't just this benign activity that's all about entertainment. It's partly about that, but it's doing something else as well.
8: Yeah, it is. It's a projection of ourselves. And hearing him say that just makes me so, it makes me really passionate. And I hope other artists feel the same way, because you don't want the Australian voice and the Australian story and the Australian cinematic story, which continues a tradition of, what, 60,000 years of storytelling going back to the Indigenous nations of our country, disappearing in the homogenized space of Hollywood. Now, Hollywood, of course, is very good to Australia and has been very good to Australians. However, if there's no My Brilliant Career, there's no Sam Neill or Judy Davis or Gillian Armstrong going to Los Angeles. If there's no industry in Australia sharing our stories with our practitioners, with our voices, with, you know, your Jennifer Kents and your Warwick Thorntons and all these extraordinary artists we have coming through, they do not graduate into Hollywood to then tell stories over here. Like Kate Shortland, who has directed films for Marvel now, did Somersault in Australia. So without an industry, without a local industry that shares our stories and shares our experience to our people and to the world, we do not cultivate practitioners like Sam, like the directors and writers we see coming through. I was very lucky to go back to Australia recently and do a film called Sight Unseen with three people who I love in Australia, back in Newcastle, actually, Trip Bamba, Alan Brady, and M. Cayley. Wonderful creatives. And that is what we need as an industry, is a space to tell our story so we can graduate onwards.
1: Zach, what is it that you will take with you, I guess, from that experience working with Sam, but also watching him as a fellow performer? What's the biggest lesson or lasting memory you take away from his extraordinary outsized contribution to the industry?
8: There's a few things. Curiosity for the world, compassion that comes with that, which comes from seeking out how people feel in spaces and understanding that there is a complicated space, but having compassion for people, having love for people, and also having humor and having a chance to laugh at yourself and laugh with great people, and understanding that, I think Sam said it once, he was in the cheer up business, you know, being which I think is a wonderful way to sort of articulate it.
1: Yes.
8: But I think that's the biggest thing, is compassion, humor, and curiosity for the world that we live in.
1: Wonderful, Zach. Listen, thank you so much for taking the time to speak to us today, and good luck with your future projects.
8: Thank you so much, Kylie, and thanks for chatting, and yeah, thoughts with Sam's family, and love to all my family and community back in Newcastle.
1: So there's Zach Garrett, who's a Newcastle actor and film producer, who's now based in LA, but as you heard from here, connected to here and very much connected to the legacy of Sam Neill. That's a lovely line, that he was someone in the cheer-up business.

0: Thorpe and the Aztecs from 1972. Most people I know think that I'm crazy. And if you're crazy for puns, now is your chance. Text us on 0487991233 to indulge in a bit of pandemonium. Remember, you need to come up with a pun that's inspired by the headline, Pilot Writes, I'm Bored in Sky During Flight. If you can send us a prize-winning kind of pun, then you'll potentially win a double pass to the Newcastle Comedy Festival second gala on Saturday, July 25th at the Newcastle Civic Theatre. Producer Nikki is going to be in the studio pretty soon to choose her favourite, so get your entry in now. Here's a couple from Steve in Cardiff. Pilot reports his boredom is sky high. Pilot reports his life is too plain. Steve is definitely in the zone today. Dave from Vasey wrote, here's my pun. Pilot with a bad altitude feels cabin pressure and suffers air boredom. And no name on this one, but Top Gun's Maverick act flies above the radar. So if you want to be in it, please do send us a text as soon as you can because we'd like to include you.
1: I'm Maureen McGillicuddy.
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0: Now, one of Australia's most celebrated contemporary artists is bringing a major new exhibition to Newcastle this week. Wendy Sharp has transformed our much-loved lockup into an immersive journey through uncertainty, exploring big themes like climate change, conflict, and the way we understand truth in a changing world. The themes don't get much bigger than that, do they? The exhibition is called Into the Dark, and the director of the lockup, Alexandra Pedley, is here to tell you all about it. Good morning, Alexandra.
5: Good morning. How are you?
0: Good. Listen, so Wendy Sharp is certainly one of Australia's most celebrated contemporary artists. Did you have something specific in mind for her and this particular project and the way that that might fit for the lockup?
5: Oh, look, I think it's always a conversation with, and in this case, what a conversation with one of Australia's most celebrated, as you say, artists. She's really the darling of not only the art world, but I think Australians in general. They've come to know Wendy from being one of the youngest women to win the Archibald Prize to being the Australian War Memorial's official war artist in the early 2000s. So she's had a bit of a place and role to play in, I think, the Australian imagination when they think about big artists. So, yes, it stands that we had big conversations and that she went, I need a space where it really feels like what I'm trying to explore. And the lockup was one of those environments. And we love to do that. We love when artists come in and they go, history, all right. And then it sits beside something as incredible, but sometimes a little elusive as contemporary creation. So people can feel their way through it. It doesn't require more than just coming in open to understand it.
0: With some curiosity.
5: With some curiosity, exactly. And certainly not too much of a fear of ghosts, of course, because the lockup is Newcastle's original jail built in the 1900s. And so 1861, it's been going for a long time, right, through to 82. So it's had a long history in this city. But Wendy's really come to it from a really unique position. She's exploring, as you said, all of these huge themes, but it centres around the idea of apocalypse and that every society, maybe even every generation, thinks that they're facing the end of times. What does that mean?
0: Well, so you mentioned that she's played a role as a kind of a war memorialist. I mean, this is something that she does and part of what her art does.
5: She knows it really well.
0: So I'm guessing it's partly the history and atmosphere of the lockup, which has helped her to do what she's done.
5: Oh, absolutely. And she was in residence as well for quite some time on a number of occasions to be able to produce this exhibition. She really is quite an empathetic person. She wants people to be able to have a place and time to feel what feels like, you know, really uncertain times. And so she just wanted a space really specifically to help people do that, help herself do that as well. Mm-hmm. And here we see, you know, a range of new works by Wendy, which is really exciting. We haven't seen that since her 2024 solo exhibition at the Art Gallery of New South Wales. Really, you know, a great array of new works commissioned specifically for the lockup as well. So they're really responsive to the site and the site's history. Look, we are so lucky, and I think it's a really unique opportunity. So we can't wait to open and share it with everyone on Friday.
0: And just before we run out of time, I know that you're going to have an In Conversation event as well. Just briefly tell me when that is and how people can come along.
5: Yeah, so after the opening on Friday night from 6, we've also got on Saturday morning Wendy in her element at 11 a.m. at the lockup and In Conversation. Hear all the history, all the tales from behind the scenes. Direct from the horse's mouth, as it were. Wendy's mouth.
0: No, you know, disrespect meant.
5: Oh, gosh, absolutely none. I think she'd have a hooch and a laugh at that.
0: Look, it sounds fascinating, Alexandra. So it opens on Friday, though, the exhibition itself, is that
5: yeah,
0: right?
5: Yeah, we love a good party at the lockup, of course. We're known for it. Friday night is our opening night and it is open to the public, free of charge. Do hop on and book in if you can. We do have limited capacity from Friday night, from 6, and then again our artist talk on the Saturday at 11.
0: Amazing. Thank you so much.
5: Thank you.
0: There she is, the director of the Lockup, Alexandra Pedley, talking about this new exhibition. It sounds great, doesn't it? Wendy Sharp, one of Australia's most celebrated contemporary artists in exhibition at the Lockup.
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0: It's pandemonium time. Thank goodness Nikki's here.
9: You've
0: Hi,
9: got
0: Nikki.
9: The right person. I
0: know you love a pun.
9: I love a cheesy pun, I can't help myself.
0: So I'm just going to share with you again. So the headline that listeners were asked to write in their best puns for is "Pilot writes, I'm bored in sky during flight." So this is a pilot who, yes, had some work done on the engine of his plane, and he got up in the sky and he wrote, "I'm bored," for all the sky writers in the world to be envious of. We got a couple of great ideas from some of our listeners as to what they liked. Tell us, though, what you've chosen, Nikki.
9: Oh, well, I did like all of them for different reasons. The Top Gun's Maverick act flies above the radar. That's had some gung-ho adrenaline. Yes. That was a bit of danger zone to it.
0: Yeah.
9: I liked Dave from Vasey's "Pilot with bad altitude feels cabin pressure and suffers air boredom." Layers of complexity.
0: Layers.
9: However, for its pure simplicity and its glory, I

0: loved pilot reports his life is too plain. So, Steve, in Cardiff.
1: Oh, my gosh. Steve's going to be thrilled.
0: Punster of the day.
1: That is good news. Steve had a couple of good ones, so I'm glad that that you've made that choice. Thank you so much for that, Nikki. We'll be in touch, Steve. Thanks, everyone, for listening. I'm glad you've got your power back. Have a great day.
2: It's 9 o'clock. Good morning, Sarah Forster with ABC News. Young Australian men are the most likely to report online sexual extortion, according to the latest eSafety Commission figures. The online watchdog received over 2,000 reports of sextortion in the second half of 2026, with men aged 18 to 24 the most prevalent responders. eSafety Commissioner Julie Amann-Grant is concerned about the growing trend.
3: Financial sexual extortion that's generally committed by organized criminals overseas, and they've really honed their craft. They do a lot of research, they know who your followers are, who your parents and families might be. They're increasingly using generative AI, and it can happen very quickly.
2: The Australian Medical Association says reports of overseas doctors being racially vilified in Cessnock and Kurri Kurri could harm efforts to fill future workforce shortages. Racist pamphlets are allegedly circulating in the two towns, coinciding with reports of GPs being abused. The AMA New South Wales director, Dr. Michael Bonning, says while people against immigration are in the minority, the situation is disturbing.
4: Every time they do this, it gets a little bit harder for good healthcare workers, good doctors, to stay in communities. And while they might be few in number, acts like this undermine people's sense of safety.
2: The president of the Indian Doctors in Australia support group, Dr. Sorjit Taradar, says thankfully most overseas GPs are welcome in local communities.
5: Most of us feel very valued here. So we feel welcome. We've been accepted by the society. But when things like this happen, it's disappointing. It's almost heartbreaking to me, I think. But as I said, I mean, I guess it's a few bad apples. It does not reflect on the whole of Australian local population.
2: Police say the man accused of coordinating the alleged kidnapping of Sydney grandfather Chris Bagzarian has now been charged with his murder. Murray Olds reports.
6: Police say they've charged four more people in connection with the alleged kidnapping and murder of Chris Bagzarian, including a 32-year-old man who they say was the coordinator of the kidnap plot. 85-year-old Mr. Bagzarian was taken from his home at North Ryde in Sydney's north in February this year in what police say was a case of mistaken identity. His remains were found 11 days later near a golf club in northwest Sydney. Police have now charged three men aged 32, 22 and 19 with kidnapping and murder, while a 21-year-old's accused of being an accessory. It's alleged the 32-year-old was the principal in the kidnapping. Police say a total of 11 people are now before the courts.
2: Former New South Wales Fire and Rescue Commissioner and climate activist Greg Mullins says approving more coal mine extensions will lead to worse natural disasters. Mr. Mullins will address the Independent Planning Commission at Brankston this week as it considers a proposed 19-year extension on the Hunter Valley Operations coal mines. HVO wants to extend its north mine by 19 years and its south mine by 12 years after current approvals run out at the end of this year. Mr. Mullins says the commission should consider the climate impacts of burning the coal overseas.
7: It will be a climate bomb. What we export as coal is going to be imported back to us in bushfires like Black Summer, floods like we had in Lismore. The link between climate pollution and natural disasters is unequivocal.
2: Researchers hope a new medical implant developed in Queensland will help save Australia's shrinking koala populations. A joint team from the Queensland University of Technology and the Currumbin Wildlife Hospital has created a cutting-edge way to battle koala chlamydia. They've designed a two-dose vaccine now able to be delivered with a one-stop biodegradable implant. The vaccine has already seen a 75% reduction in koala chlamydia hospital admissions on the Gold Coast. In soccer, a new suite of players are finding their roles at the Newcastle Jets a week out from the club's Australia Cup round of 32 clash against Victorian side the Preston Lions. With the departure of several key players like former captain Costa Grozos and star striker Eli Adams, multiple positions became available. Former Sydney duo Joe Lolly and Patrick Wood are among the new squad members. To the weather, partly cloudy conditions for the Hunter today. Tops of 19 degrees for Newcastle and Cessnock, reaching 17 degrees today in Muswellbrook. Tomorrow, partly cloudy with the very high chance of showers along the coastal fringe, the medium chance elsewhere. ABC News.
8: ABC Illawarra and Newcastle Mornings with Nick Reinberger. Part of your morning.
9: G'day. Pleasure to be part of your morning throughout the Illawarra, Newcastle and the Upper Hunter. My name's Nick. My number's 1300 973 300. We're on the text 0467 922 684. Plenty to entertain you and inform you, including what's happening on the roads. Very serious accident in the Illawarra at the moment. I'll get to that in just a moment. But speaking of the road, or perhaps the verge of the road, are you living in one of those places where there are a whole lot of people's boats and vans and trailers on the side of the road? Does it annoy you? Perhaps gets in the way? You know, when you've got a boat on one side and then another on the other side, you've got a very narrow pathway to get through it. If you ever drive between, say, the SCG and Bondi, up Centennial Road there, those kind of places, chocker with people's big fishing boats and trailerable sailing boats and caravans. Well, some Sydney councils are getting jack of it completely. And they're making people move them on. And I wonder if you live in a place which has similar problems, and if you'd like to nominate your council to move them on, you can give me a call on 1300 973 300. You can send me a text. 0467 922 684 is the number.
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9: Look, we will stick to the roads today. A very serious accident as commuters between the Illawarra and the Wallandilly have been dealing with a very serious incident this morning, just after 7.15. A crash involving two trucks and two cars occurred towards the beginning of Picton Road. A short time ago, New South Wales Ambulance Acting Inspector Matthew Sliogoris spoke to reporter Charles Rushforth to get the latest details.
11: So when we arrived on scene, the crash involved two cars and two trucks. One of the vehicles has drifted onto the other side of the road, causing significant damage to the car.
12: Is that one of the trucks or one of the cars?
11: One of the cars. So one of the cars has drifted onto the other side of the road and impacted with a truck, causing significant damage to the car.
12: Okay, and so when you got there, what were some of the details, like injuries and people involved, that New South Wales Ambulance assessed at the scene?
11: So when we arrived, there was two truck drivers and a driver of another van, which had no injuries. The driver of the van had a very minor injury to his hand. There was a young female in her 20s that was still trapped in the vehicle that had significant damage. She was awake, talking, and she had a little bit of bleeding coming from the face, from her nose. Otherwise, we couldn't identify any other injuries, but she was trapped. So we needed New South Wales Fire Rescue and New South Wales Police to assist sort of blocking the road and getting her out of the vehicle safely.
12: Oh, wow. Can you just speak to, I understand you're near the scene at the moment. Can you sort of speak to the local environment? What are the conditions like?
11: So it's a 100-kilometre road each direction, so single lane traffic. It was during the day, so good visibility. Single lane with an emergency breakdown lane each way. The traffic was stopped in both directions from the accident.
12: And I understand that an ambulance helicopter has been involved as well. Is that looking to take any of these people to hospital today?
11: Yes. The ambulance helicopter arrived with our doctor and our critical care paramedic, just given the significant amount of damage and potential injuries to the patient. So they arrived on scene by helicopter from Wollongong, and they helped assess the patient, and they took her, I think initially in the vehicle, they took her by road in the ambulance to Liverpool Hospital.
12: Wow, so a pretty big incident here today involving lots of vehicles, but it sounds like the outcome has been pretty good, considering that it sounds like there's only minor injuries and no serious ones here.
11: Yeah, at this stage, when we assessed her on scene, we couldn't identify any significant injuries. There was sort of no deformity to any of the arms or legs, and the doctors on scene can do ultrasounds, which can have a look inside the person's like chest and abdomen. They couldn't identify anything with that imaging either.
9: That's New South Wales Ambulance Acting Inspector Matthew Sliogoris talking to our reporter Charles Rushforth. Isn't that remarkable that the ambulance helicopter and some of these on-site doctors can do an ultrasound on-site? So all the best to those people. Just repeating that Picton Road is closed in both directions between the M1 Princes Motorway and all the way towards the Hume Highway between MacArthur Drive and Armand Street. It's closed in both directions, so you'll need to take an alternative route, the Princes Highway. If you're in a light vehicle, you should use Appin Road instead, and local traffic can use Mount Kira Road. Heavy vehicles can consider parking up, so that tells you how serious that is. The weather around the Illawarra and the Hunter: Wollongong, sunshine and 19, partly cloudy in Nowra, 17, Ulladulla, partly cloudy, 18, Bowral, partly cloudy, 12, Goulburn, a shower or two, a top of 11, Newcastle, sunshine and 19, Muswellbrook, partly cloudy, top of 17 degrees today.
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14: The changes aim to prevent scammers from posing as legitimate businesses and government agencies.
10: It's on ABC New South Wales.
9: Truth in politics. Is that an oxymoron? Is there such a thing? If you think about political advertising, just think of the kind of exaggerations that you have seen over the years. With the advent of artificial intelligence and its creation of images and videos, perhaps it's more concerning than ever that we have truth in politics. The fact is, there are some states in Australia that have laws about truth in politics. But there's not so much in New South Wales. There's a new petition which has been partnered by a New South Wales resident called Michelle Milner, as well as the Australia Institute and several independent MPs, is out now. And if it gets to the 10,000 signatures, that will be debated in Parliament. So what would these laws actually do? Would they change political advertising campaigns? And how do they work already? Yesterday, I caught up with Bill Brown, Director of Democracy and Accountability at the Australia Institute.
15: The reality is we've got very patchy rules about truth in politics, and that's something that surprises people. It's perfectly legal to lie in a political ad in most parts of the country. But we know it doesn't have to be because South Australia has truth in political advertising laws. The ACT has these laws. So there is a better approach possible if politicians have the will to make it happen.
9: Yeah, South Australia has had these laws for decades now. How would you describe them, how they work in legislation and in practice?
15: Yeah, so South Australia's laws allow someone to make a complaint if they witness misleading political advertising to the Electoral Commission. The Electoral Commission goes away and investigates, talks to the parties, does due diligence, and then if they find it's misleading to a material extent, then they ask the responsible party to withdraw it, to stop circulating the ad, and to retract it, that is, to admit that that was misleading. There are further steps they can escalate to, but in practice, what we find from South Australia is that when the independent umpire has said that you're doing something wrong, most people fess up to it, they stop doing it, and we know that that's improved the quality of debate in South Australia because the political parties have told us. They told us that they take advertising more seriously because of the pressure that this law creates.
9: I mean, I love the Electoral Commission.
16: I think we're lucky to have it in Australia.

0: Yeah, but it's government institution, and it does take time to do things, as any government institution does. In the experience of South Australia, do they do things quickly enough to actually have an effect before the election is actually taking place?
1: They usually do. They have a target of getting things resolved in a few days and are able to draw on resources elsewhere in the government, particularly the government solicitor, to help make that happen. Of course, it's the nature of political advertising that it all comes to a head on one day, and after that, you're struggling to find remedies. But they do actually have a way of escalating it afterwards, which is fines. So you can fine a person up to $5,000, a political party up to $20,000, or even to rule that a particular seat's election was invalid if the misleading advertising skewed the result.
0: Oh,
1: So they do
0: really?
1: try to act.
0: Okay. All right. Good.
1: That's right. Yeah, they do try to act quickly, but they have a remedy after the fact to fix things up as well.
0: So, what is stopping the rest of Australia adopting these kind of laws?
1: It's a good question because we've heard interest from politicians across the country. At the federal level, they introduced legislation about 4 years ago, but then they let it drop. They didn't pursue it. We've heard both Labor and Liberal politicians talk enthusiastically about these laws in Victoria, in Queensland, but it hasn't happened. Part of the secret in the ACT was that it was a crossbencher, Caroline Licuta, who pursued these laws. And when they're actually in front of the parliament, every politician voted for them, but it took someone getting them there to make the difference. And that's one of the reasons behind the petition that the Australia Institute is supporting. It's to force the issues so politicians can no longer ignore it.
0: Yes, well, this is an initiative of someone called Michelle Milner and yourselves, and you've got an independent MLA as your parliamentary sponsor. So, why is this particular kind of organisation of disparate people going to be successful, whereas it hasn't in the past?
1: So one of the things we're taking advantage of here is that New South Wales has a rule that if an official petition gets 20,000 signatures, then it has to be debated in Parliament. And that's one of the reasons for bringing on the crossbenchers, lending their support. As you say, Jackie Scrooby as the sponsor, but we've also had politicians like Alex Greenwich, Phil Donato, Dr. Joe McGirr. So a range of politicians, rural and urban, progressive and conservative, all lending their support. And the hope is that when we force politicians to actually debate the issue, then they have to take it seriously. They have to acknowledge the public support behind it, and that'll make it harder for them to say no this time.
0: The emergence of artificial intelligence, particularly the creation of images or videos, must be a particular concern when it comes to actually checking facts. Once upon a time, video was the be-all and end-all. If you had that showing someone talking, then that was hard-clad proof. It is no longer, surely. So have the South Australians kept up with that, for instance?
1: They have with some special restrictions that are targeted at deep fake depictions of candidates in particular. But I think the strength of these truth in political advertising laws is that they're broad enough to capture misinformation wherever it occurs and however it's being created. So I agree that the fact that AI deep fakes are now so cheap to make, so convincing, so readily available, means we're likely to see them used more at future elections unless there are rules in place. But fortunately, truth in political advertising laws would suffice to capture that kind of misinformation.
0: So, as you mentioned, you're taking advantage of the New South Wales law about having a threshold of signatures to get it debated. Even if you get to that point, would you be confident that you'd have enough support to get it all the way through the New South Wales Parliament?
1: Look, at that point, it's up to the Parliament. But what they would have seen is another strong message of the depth of feeling from residents of New South Wales on this issue. We already have polling research that shows that 9 in 10 New South Wales residents support Truth in Political Advertising. The petition would show further that tens of thousands are willing to act on those convictions, but ultimately it's in the hands of the Parliament, and they would need to explain to voters at next year's election why they hadn't supported it, if they didn't support it, or if they do bring it in place, then we have the benefit of an election next year fought under fair and clean rules.
0: Now, of course, it's admirable that we hold the big political parties to account, but advertising just doesn't come from them. It comes from all sorts of interest groups who may be sponsoring all sorts of rubbish, particularly on social media. We've seen it happen with the Cambridge Analytica group, you know, getting involved in the American elections and way beyond. Would this kind of legislation capture that kind of propaganda?
1: It would certainly capture some of it. So the way the law's been enforced in South Australia, it covers what's called electoral matter, which is material that's been fixed in some kind of form. So it can be something like a Facebook post, a leaflet, as well as what we think of as radio, TV, newspaper, advertising. So it's broad enough to capture those kinds of things. But it's not going to capture all of the misinformation that circulates on social media from people who aren't themselves political campaigners or registered political actors or those kinds of things. So we're always going to need an element of community vigilance, but by cutting off the misinformation of the big, well-resourced campaigners, I think we can go a long way in changing how that ecosystem operates and making sure that there are at least some sources that people can rely on.
0: That's Bill Brown, Director of the Democracy and Accountability Program at the Australia Institute. This is Dan Salton here at ABC Illawarra. It's called Forgiveness.

0: That's Dan Sultan. He's got a habit of making these songs that build and build and build. He's out there touring again, playing at Milton Theatre in the Shoal Haven in only about a month or so. Looking forward to seeing that gig. Speaking of Australian music, Prime Minister Anthony Albanese will outline his vision of Australia's future with artificial intelligence in a landmark speech tomorrow. It comes as AI companies lobby the government for text and data mining carve-outs from our national copyright laws in exchange for billions of dollars in investments in Australia's data centre industry. Dozens of artists, authors and musicians are sounding the alarm, calling for urgent protections for their intellectual property. One of them is ARIA-nominated musician Holly Rankin, who performs under the moniker Jack River.
1: In Australia, if someone wants to use your content to train on AI, they have to ask for permission. So it's basic copyright law. If someone wants to use your content, they need to ask for permission and they need to pay. And right now we have that right, but the government is under pressure to potentially remove it.
2: How would you know if someone's training their AI on your content?
1: So there are many tools around the world that can understand how an AI is trained on your content, but the best case is actually when the AI company licenses the content in the first place. So there are hundreds of licenses happening all around the world where the companies actually ask the rights holder for permission, and that's done through large organizational and company deals. And that's the best case, and that's, I think, where we will get to as this issue moves forward.
2: As you're mentioning, the AI companies want a text and data mining exemption, a carve-out here. What do you think it would mean for the arts in Australia?
1: Well, it would be absolutely devastating, and not only for artists in Australia and creators in Australia, but all around the world. So if the government to put a text and data mining exception in our Copyright Act, it would make it legal for these technology companies to train not just only on Australian content, but the entire world's content. So models like Claude and ChatGPT are built on billions of pieces of scraped data. It's the matter of over 200 court cases around the world. But if we weakened copyright law here in Australia, it would actually legalise it. So they'd be able to train on content without permission. Australians would lose their right to negotiate their own value with these companies.
2: Last week, the number one song on some Australian charts caused controversy because it was made using AI-assisted technology. Let's have a listen. It's called Like a Prayer from Josh Foaz. The fact that this song has managed to climb the charts, does that show that listeners are okay with hearing this type of music?
1: Look, I think it's too early to say. I think listeners and music companies and platforms all around the world are trying to figure this out. The data says that, you know, people do prefer human kind of created music, but I mean, that's our point to figure out. It's giving our right to create and value our content in the first place.
2: The producer of this song actively chose to use AI to make it. Is there a divide in the industry right now between those who want to create content the old-fashioned way, so to speak, and those who want to harness AI?
1: I think it's an emerging conversation, and the global music industry actually just this week set out a few tools to essentially look at how we label music and let listeners know that they're listening to AI. And again, I think it's something that as a music industry and as listeners, we will figure out over time. But when we are talking about something like a text and data mining exception, it would actually remove our right completely to negotiate our value with these companies and let them mine this content for free. So we wouldn't even be able to have the conversation about whether it's

0: Holly, the government has previously rejected claims that it's considering a weakening of copyright protections when it comes to artificial intelligence. So you've been in Canberra lobbying politicians. Have you been given any assurances?
1: The government has reassured us many times that they are not considering a tax and data mining exception. And we know the Albanese government are huge champions of Australian music and Australian artists. But we know they're under a great deal of pressure from companies like Anthropic and Amazon. We know Anthropic, for instance, this is a four-year-old company on the eve of its IPO later in the year. It's pressuring the government to try and get a sweet deal to cheapen the cost of one of its most valuable inputs, which is the content that makes it great. So we do know that there is a lot of pressure incoming, but we have had very confident assurances from Minister Burke in particular, who we know is a huge champion of the arts.
2: Yes, we do have a couple of avowed music fans in the government. Let's wait and see whether that translates into protection for our hardworking musicians and artists and authors, etc. Remember Anthony Albanese? I think he started his very first campaign as opposition leader with the words of the Ramones, "Hey ho, let's go." And Tony Burke, guitar player as well, played at Parliament House the other day alongside some members of the opposition launching the Friends of Live Performance. The Parliamentary Friends of Live Performance, that is. It's 97.3 ABC Illawarra as well as ABC Newcastle and Upper Hunter today. Nice to have you with us. Just a reminder for those of you in the Illawarra, Picton Road is closed in both directions. That is, you cannot get onto it to go down to the Illawarra from the Hume Highway, and you can't get onto it from the M1 either, heading up the hill. Light vehicles travelling west need to consider using Appin Road instead, and local traffic can still use Mount Keira Road, but heavy vehicles can consider parking up, so it's really impassable at this point. You may want to consider an alternative route if you can make it down Macquarie Pass. If there's anything else, do let us know here at 97.3 ABC Illawarra and throughout ABC Newcastle as well, and we'll look after you as far as the traffic's concerned. The weather, sunshine, 19 in Wollongong, 17 and partly cloudy in Nowra, Ulladulla partly cloudy, 18, Newcastle, sunshine, 19, and Muswellbrook, Upper Hunter, partly cloudy and a top of 17, as Jake Cupid comes in with some news headlines.
3: Good morning, Nick. The federal government says up to 7,000 new jobs could be created under plans for two mine sites in the Hunter Valley. Post-mining plans for the Mount Arthur mine, which is due to close in 2030, and the former Macquarie Coal Complex at Taralba West, Wallsend, are being revealed today and include opportunities for renewable energy, advanced manufacturing and warehousing. A government report is due by the end of the year, setting out a reform agenda to streamline future post-mining land use opportunities. Industry Minister Tim Ayres says the post-mining plans were an election promise. An avian scientist says sub-Antarctic ocean seabirds being spotted off the mid-north coast is part of a phenomena not seen in more than three decades. Port Macquarie wildlife photographer James Bennett has taken photos of two rare seabirds in the past fortnight, never recorded live at sea in the state before. A BirdLife Australia expert has verified Mr. Bennett's photos of a grey petrel and the Kerguelen petrel. Monash University ornithologist Rowan Clark says it's possible the birds were pushed further north by strong air flows from the Southern Ocean. The federal government is calling for restraint and constructive engagement between the US and Iran as tensions rise. The United States military has launched strikes against Iran for the third consecutive day at the direction of President Donald Trump. Mr. Trump has also announced he is reinstating a naval blockade of Iranian ports and will impose a 20% charge on all cargo shipped through the Strait of Hormuz. Emergency Management Minister Christy McBain says the government is closely monitoring the situation. Power has been restored to about 8,000 homes impacted by an unplanned Ausgrid outage in Newcastle this morning. The outage affected suburbs including Bar Beach, Merriweather, Hamilton and Newcastle West. It lasted for about 90 minutes. Services have come back on about an hour and a half earlier than Ausgrid predicted. And quickly in sport news to cricket, where former England Test coach Brendan McCullum has apologised to fans for the results that led to his axing. McCullum will stay on as England's white ball coach, but has been dumped from the Test team after poor results highlighted by the 4-1 Ashes defeat.

0: feet in Australia over the summer. He says the decision disappointed him, but he understands it. Nick, we're going to have a bit of a longer discussion about this concept later this morning. Do we have any sympathy for McCullum now that he's apologised for his strange approach to coaching?
1: Well, I mean, good to take responsibility. Mm-hmm. That's good. I mean, always good to do that rather than shift the blame to someone else. So, you know, well done, Brendan. But, the thing that struck me about that is how some people make the transition from being a brilliant player to being a brilliant coach. Mm. Some people have this kind of recognition. I mean, someone like Adam Gilchrist, you know, amazing player, very McCullum-like, has never coached, mm-hmm. never done it. And some people kind of make the transition. So I'm going to have a chat to Matt Elliott, known
0: really?
1: As the coach.
0: The coach.
1: The coach from ABC Grandstand, but also former NRL coach. And he's a coach of other people as well. Mm. You know, he does sort of life coaching about you know why some people make that transition, like Kieran Foran with Manly.
0: Manly,
1: and some
0: good
1: people
0: results.
1: Don't. Yeah.
0: Is this apology of McCullum an admission that his approach failed?
1: Well, I suppose it's an apology for the results, that they didn't get the results they wanted. But hey, I quite like the results they got after,
0: well, good on us,
1: after we won the
0: Well done to us. Brendan McCullum can come back as coach, I guess.
1: Yeah. Look, one of the greatest batsmen, you know, that New Zealand's ever produced, one of the best batsmen in the world, but didn't translate into the coaching arena. Why not? We'll examine that after 10 o'clock here at ABC Illawarra. Here's a song from Something for Kate, which you may not know, but involves a subject we're going to be talking about in just a moment. That is Submarines. That's the name of this song, Submarine.

0: Paul Dempsey in front of Something for Kate. He's out touring at the moment as well, playing what he calls his shotgun karaoke tour alongside some Something for Kate songs. Does a lot of very interesting covers. He's specialised in it, in fact. You're with Nick Reinberger, 97.3 ABC Illawarra and ABC Newcastle and Upper Hunter. If you've been paying attention to the debate around Australia's defence systems and alliances, no doubt you're at least aware of the AUKUS Defence Pact and the nuclear-powered submarines involved. It's a controversial topic, mostly because many people agree the prospect of Australia actually acquiring them from the US is a long shot, but let's put the politics aside for now. Because even though there's disagreement about AUKUS, there's generally consensus that Australia does need some sort of submarine capability. So I thought we could take a look at a few different aspects of submarines and learn more about the platform itself. So let's kick this off by taking a closer look at a very simple idea, but one that becomes pretty complex when you factor in the environment a submarine operates in, that is navigation, and how they steer, how they see, in inverted commas, see, and how do they know where they are if GPS can't even penetrate the water. David Nichols is a former submarine commander in the Royal Australian Navy and now works as a defence industry consultant and joins us now here at ABC Illawarra in Newcastle. G'day, David.
1: G'day, mate. Nick.
0: Submarines, are they intimidating to control, these beasts underneath the water?
1: Well, we do an awful lot of training to make sure that we have full control of what we're doing under the water. So it's a job which requires a lot of expertise, and the crews work extremely hard at acquiring that expertise and then in pursuing it. So yes, it's not simple, but with good training, we do it pretty effectively.
0: What are a submarine's eyes if you don't have a window out the front?
1: The main sense is sonar, so you're listening to what's going on in the sea around you. The sea's a very noisy environment. There's weather affects it, wind affects it, the various marine animals and marine life create a lot of background noise. So if you're trying to detect noise in the water, you've got to extract those signals from the background noise. And that's what good sonar and good sonar processing, and just as importantly, good sonar operators are doing.
0: How deep are you under the water at most times when you're trying to be undetected? We're talking 20 metres, 50 metres?
1: Oh, well, it depends on what you're trying to do. The sea actually is formed in layers, temperature, density layers, and those layers bend the sound. So depending on what you're trying to pursue, you may be at different depths to do different tasks. Ah. If you need to be at periscope, if you need to look around your environment and use a periscope, then obviously you're going to be at periscope depth, so you can put a periscope over and now look around. But whenever you raise a mast, you essentially are exposing yourself to counter-detection. So it would have to be something in visible range that you're interested in, that you, or if you have a contact on sonar, for instance, and you're not quite sure how far away it is because you haven't done the, you may not have done at that time the localization process, you may wish to come and have a look.
0: Does GPS work underwater, or have you got to keep track by means of almost paper means? You still there, David? We have had some trouble getting David on the line, unfortunately. His phone has been dropping out, unfortunately. I don't think David's underwater, but the signal does keep dropping. Are you back with us, David? No, he doesn't seem to be operating at the moment, unfortunately. We were looking for a bit of a regular conversation about submarines and life aboard submarines. And, unfortunately, David, ironically, has lost the signal. But we'll talk more with him later on sometime. You're with Nick Reinberger. This is ABC Illawarra and ABC Newcastle and Upper Hunter.
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0: Lots of good stuff to talk about after 10 o'clock when we're joined by the whole state. As I mentioned, look, I'm a bit of a cricket tragic myself, and I did notice that Brendan McCullum has been dropped from the English Test team. There's rumours that he might also resign the white ball game as well after his baseball experiments didn't work. And it just struck me that this is an interesting phase. A lot of footballers assume they can become a great coach after they've had a wonderful career, but not all of them make the transition. It seems to me we haven't made the transition, and certainly the English didn't make the transition quite well with McCullum. But other players absolutely have. What makes the difference? So we'll talk more about that later on, just after 10 o'clock. And Shannon Lush is going to join us as well, and we'll have some more memories of Sam Neill, courtesy of Hamish McDonald from 702 Sydney, who spoke to director George Miller. That's all coming up here at 97.3 ABC Illawarra and ABC Newcastle.
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0: For the first time in New South Wales, the lived experience of victims of crime will soon be given a stronger focus as the state government creates a new commissioner to improve the criminal justice system. Martha Jabor is the CEO of the Homicide Victim Support Group in Australia and the Road Trauma Support Group of Australia and joins us now. G'day, Martha. How are you going?
3: I'm good, Nick. How are you?
0: What's your initial reaction to this appointment?
3: I am absolutely delighted with this appointment. For the very first time, New South Wales gets an independent commissioner for victims of crime in our state, which means that family members of homicide, road trauma, and victims of crime generally, right across the board, will have someone in their corner. And when I say that, Nick, it's about things do go wrong in our systems. Nothing's perfect. But when you're a victim of crime, it just seems like lots of things go wrong. And in order for them to be right, victims need to have a voice and somewhere and someone that they can go to and say, look, this is what's gone wrong in my situation. A lot of it is systemic change, a lot of it is fixable. And so when we talk about victims and family members of homicide victims, they do need a voice and they deserve a voice. And for families of road trauma, once again, there's no one for family members to go to with their complaints about a system that's going wrong. And so now, for the very first time, families can have that voice and have someone to listen to what they're going through and what their complaints are.
0: Well, they've had people like you, of course, and your members, but do you think giving it an official government stamp, though they're independent, they are funded individually, are funded independently, do you think that gives it greater impetus in the way it can represent to government?
3: Well, they are independent of government, which is so important, Nick, that this commissioner, Hannah Damkar, who has been appointed, she is there purely to listen to the needs of victims. And as you said, I have been running the Homicide Victim Support Group now for 33 years. So I can pass on the voice of victims, but sometimes it's legislative reform that we have to look at, and we've got to look at the systems that have broken down for all victims across New South Wales. So instead of it being just for Homicide Victim Support Group, the commissioner will look at systemic change right across the board for all victims of crime in New South Wales. One of the wonderful things is that there will be a Victims Advisory Council that the commissioner will be the chair of. And with that brings government and not-for-profits and non-government organisations to sit around a table and try and fix the problems before they become mammoth problems. And then that council, through the commissioner, can recommend to government changes. And so instead of it taking 15 years, like this has taken a long time, Nick, to get through, we'll be able to get those issues sorted and before government in a much more timely fashion.
0: Would you be confident that they'll be able to stand up as an independent and say the system's broken, this is what we need to change?
3: I'd be very disappointed if that didn't happen, because that is why this position has been created, and it has the full support of the government. So I'd like to think anything that Hannah Damkar puts before the government and cabinet will be, well, it's been researched, it's the voice of victims, it's common sense, and we've got to give it a go.
0: What can you tell me about the new commissioner herself, Hannah Damkar? What might she bring to the job?
3: Well, the sad reality of my meeting Hannah Damkar was when the first Bondi attack occurred, and then the second Bondi attack. And Hannah and I worked very closely together to coordinate services and resources for families affected by the deaths of their loved ones, the victims that were injured, and then witnesses and extended family. There is not a better person that I would want to work with than Hannah, because I can tell you, we were in the thick of things day and night. There were some days that we didn't go home till 10 or 11, and even when we were at home, we were still organising for people to come from overseas, for flights, for repatriation of some of the victims that had been killed into other states or other countries. Hannah Damkar's the person that I think, and as I said this morning, can move mountains. So you want someone that is articulate and confident to go to government and to say, this is what we need, and we need it now. And Hannah has got the respect. She's got a lot of experience as well. Like, she's worked in many areas where she's coordinated such tragedies like the Greta bus crash. So she's, dare I say, tried and tested, and she, I think, will bring a wealth of experience, and she's got a real heart. She's got a real heart, and that's what you need when working with family members of homicide, road crashes, and also victims of crime.
0: And if there was one part of the system that you would like to see tackled first, what would it be, Martha?
3: Probably making it simpler for victims of crime to access counselling, recognition, payments, immediate needs, court-related expenses, instead of them having to fill out form upon form upon form, having just one form that they fill out for everything, and make life so much simpler for people to be able to access services when they need them. Not have strict timelines is the other thing. Like, you know, grief, there's no timeline on grief. So families and victims of crime being able to access services that meet their needs without time restraints would be one of the big things as well.
0: Right, Martha, very good to talk to you. Thank you very much.
3: Thanks, Nick. Thanks so much. Bye.
2: Mornings with Nick Reinberger.

0: Bonnie Tyler, another one of those fantastically distinctive husky voices. She released so many great songs in the 80s, that one in particular from the Footloose soundtrack. And yes, Bonnie left us just last weekend, age 75. So sing well, Bonnie. You're with Nick Reinberger. This is 97.3 ABC Illawarra and ABC Newcastle and Upper Hunter. Nice to have you with us after the news. What turns a great player into a great coach and lots more. It's 10 o'clock.
1: Brianne and Solomon Marin with ABC News. The Australian Federal Police said